0: make a deal. I mean, those are the options.
1: Do you want to go blast the hell out of him?
0: I'd prefer not.
2: And we'll get the latest from our correspondent in Washington. Also, Cuba says new sanctions imposed by the US amount to collective punishment. The Hollywood ending for a missing Oscar.
3: It's been quite an ordeal, and I'm sure that no Hollywood star, and really it doesn't sound like any other person who has ever traveled with an Oscar has ever had to deal with this.
2: And we learn more about what Anne Boleyn looked like. All that to come in the next 30 minutes.
4: BBC News with Sue Montgomery. The US Defence Secretary Pete Hegseth has ordered the withdrawal of 5,000 troops from Germany. The Pentagon said the decision followed a thorough review, as Peter Bowes reports.
5: President Trump threatened to reduce the number of US troops stationed in Germany after the German Chancellor Friedrich Merz criticised Washington's lack of strategy in the war with Iran and said the US was being humiliated by Tehran's leadership. Mr. Trump responded that the German Chancellor didn't know what he was talking about. Now, in this apparent rebuke to a close NATO ally, the Pentagon has confirmed that a reduction in forces will take place, with 5,000 of the roughly 36,000 US troops in Germany set to leave over the next 6 to 12 months.
4: President Trump has said he's not happy with the latest peace proposals Iran has reportedly submitted to mediators in Pakistan. He's accused Tehran of asking for things he couldn't agree to without elaborating. Our North America correspondent Daniel Bush is in Washington.
6: We know that Iran has come forward with another proposal. We don't know the specifics of it yet. The president has already said he's not satisfied with it. And we know that he also rejected the last proposal from Iran because it sought to suspend negotiations over the nuclear program. That is something that is key for President Trump in this war. He needs to walk away with a victory. He has said that blocking Iran from having a nuclear weapon is his core mission. It'll be very hard for him to agree to a deal that doesn't include that. That's why it seems like this latest proposal, again, from Tehran would do that. He has already said no.
4: Cuba's foreign minister has called the latest round of U.S. sanctions on the island illegal and abusive. Bruno Rodriguez said President Trump's additional measures constitute collective punishment of the Cuban people. In an executive order, Donald Trump said he would impose new sanctions against those operating in the energy, defense, financial or security sectors of Cuba's economy. Washington continues to increase pressure on Cuba, which is going through a major economic and fuel crisis, made worse by US oil blockade. President Trump says he'll increase tariffs in cars and trucks being imported from the EU to 25%. The tax is currently 15%. He said the EU wasn't complying with the trade deal it had agreed. It's not clear how Mr. Trump's announcement fits with a Supreme Court ruling in February that the power to impose tariffs lies with Congress. Olaf Gill is the spokesman for the European Commissioner for Trade.
7: From our side, we remain fully committed to a predictable, mutually beneficial transatlantic trade and investment relationship. This being said, should the US take measures inconsistent with the EU-US joint statement, we will keep our options open and we will protect EU interests.
4: BBC News. Firefighters from France and Germany have joined their Dutch counterparts to deal with wildfires that have broken out in the southern Netherlands. Many of the fires are burning in land used for military training. A Dutch military spokesman is quoted as saying the authorities are examining whether there's a link. A US appeals court has temporarily blocked postal delivery of the medication used in the majority of abortions in the United States, mifepristone. A panel of the conservative-dominated Fifth Circuit Court of Appeals delivered the ruling in a lawsuit brought by the state of Louisiana, which has some of the strictest anti-abortion laws in the US. It means the pill will only be distributed in person at clinics. At least 11 people have been killed and more than 30 injured in Mexico after a tourist bus careered off a highway and overturned. The accident happened in the western state of Nayarit. Officials said the passengers were on their way to a recreational center. Deadly crashes are a frequent occurrence in Mexico's highways. Scientists in the UK believe they've identified a previously unknown sketch of the second wife of Henry VIII, Anne Boleyn, using facial recognition technology. They believe they've discovered the Tudor Queen's image within drawings by the artist Hans Holbein the Younger. Mystery surrounds what she looked like, as only a handful of contested contemporary depictions of her survive. Karen Davis is co-author of the new research.
8: It's important that this work and the result of it isn't about replacing scholarship. It's not the end of a conversation, it's the beginning of a conversation. It could be used and replicated to generate leads in art history, you know, where the evidence is fragmentary and historians face a momentous task.
4: BBC News.
2: Hello, you're listening to The Newsroom with me, Charlotte Gallagher. President Trump has been threatening to punish some European countries for refusing to help with the war on Iran, and the German Chancellor Friedrich Merz's comments that the US was being humiliated by Tehran seem to have hit a nerve. Earlier this week, Mr. Trump hinted he might pull thousands of US troops out of Germany. And on Friday, the chief Pentagon spokesman, Sean Parnell, confirmed this in a statement. It's been voiced by one of our producers.
9: The Secretary of War has ordered the withdrawal of approximately 5,000 troops from Germany. This decision follows a thorough review of the department's force posture in Europe and is in recognition of theatre requirements and conditions on the ground. We expect the withdrawal to be completed over the next 6 to 12 months.
2: Let's speak to our North America correspondent, Peter Bowes, now. And Peter, is this withdrawal just about Mr. Trump being offended by what the German Chancellor said?
5: Well, the Pentagon statement that we've just heard suggests a wider review of troop requirements, but we can't ignore the spat between Donald Trump and Friedrich Merz over the war in Iran. The Chancellor's reservations about the conflict are well known. They have been for a long time, from the beginning of the war, 2 months ago. He actually met with Donald Trump at the White House in March. This was just days after the conflict started, and he expressed concern that an extended war could do great damage to the global economy. In recent days, he has been more critical, saying that the US was being humiliated by the Iranian leadership. He also criticized Washington's lack of strategy. Mr. Trump responded to that, saying that the German Chancellor didn't know what he was talking about. And it was then, just a couple of days ago, that he threatened to reduce the number of US troops stationed in Germany, saying that a decision would be made fairly soon. It has been fairly soon, just 48 hours now. The Pentagon has confirmed that move.
2: And what could be the impact on security, not just in Europe, but also the US?
5: Well, the withdrawal of 5,000 US troops from Germany probably is more symbolic than strategic, although symbolism matters, of course. It is likely, I think, to raise more questions amongst allies about Washington's long-term commitment to NATO, and it could be seen as weakening deterrence against Russia. At the same time, the other argument is that the Pentagon may say, well, it's all about flexibility, shifting forces to where they're most needed. That's certainly what their statement seems to imply. But Germany is a key logistics hub, and a reduction in forces could risk slowing response times if there's a crisis.
2: And do you think Mr. Trump will face any backlash in the US over this withdrawal?
5: Well, politically, I think he may face criticism from both parties for potentially undermining alliances. And these are alliances that go back some considerable time. But his core supporters are likely, I think, to back this move as part of what is seen as the America First approach, although the president has been criticized quite a lot in recent weeks for veering away from that America First approach. By reducing overseas commitments, though, he would be appealing to his base, unless it leads to very clear security setbacks. It's unlikely to become, I think, a major domestic political issue.
2: And you mentioned there, Peter, overseas commitments. And the biggest one now is obviously Iran. And President Trump is under pressure to decide what to do. He said in a letter to the US Congress that hostilities are terminated, but he's also told journalists the war could start up again.
0: Do we want to go and just blast the hell out of him and finish him forever, or do we want to try and make a deal? I mean, those are the options.
1: Do you want to go blast the hell out of him?
0: I'd prefer not.
2: So not totally clear where Mr. Trump is going to go from here, Peter.
5: And, I'm tempted to say to that, well, probably only he knows what he's going to do next. Whenever he is asked if he is going to resume the bombing, he says to reporters, "Why should I tell you?" And I think that is a response that emphasises that he is keeping his options open, all of his options. He could try to intensify the economic stranglehold on Iran through the blockade of its ports. He could try to move to open up the Strait of Hormuz or partially open it through US intervention there. Both options could involve playing the long game. But I think the reality is, with domestic politics in mind, Donald Trump doesn't have a lot of time to end this war if he is not going to risk the consequences at the polls in November.
2: Peter, thanks so much. That was Peter Bowes. Tensions are also ramping up between the US and EU over trade. President Trump has announced that he'll be increasing tariffs on imported European vehicles to 25%. The tax is currently set at 15%, but Mr. Trump claims the bloc is not complying with the terms of a trade deal struck last summer. The European Commission has responded to that accusation, saying the deal is in line with standard practice. The US trade war with the EU has been one of the big issues of the Trump administration. And in Florida on Friday, Mr. Trump took aim at his French counterpart.
10: So I'd call up, like, as an example, France. I spoke with Macron. Emmanuel, your drug prices are a tiny fraction of ours. We can't have that. We're going to have to raise it. No, Donald, I will not do that. I'm going to put a 250% tariff on all wines and champagnes that you ship into our country. And he said, Donald, how dare you? You should not do that. You cannot do that. And I said, no, I'm going to do it. Okay, you have a deal.
2: For more on the US tariffs on European vehicles, here's our business correspondent, Michelle Fleury.
11: Obviously, we have this signal of intent from the president with this post on Truth Social, but we still have to wait for the official document from the Department of Commerce and others that kind of formally announces the mechanism under which such trade tariffs would be implemented. A lot of them were, or at least this idea of blanket tariffs was ruled illegal by the Supreme Court. That being said, there are sectoral tariffs that are currently being explored by the administration. So whether it would fall under that, we just at this point don't know. And I think that's where, as ever, the fine print matters. And talking about fine print, a lot of this has to do with the fact that when you think back over the summer, all of those kind of trade deals that were announced, a huge fanfare, a lot of them were headlines, but they didn't have much time to kind of figure out the details. And I think it is differences of opinion on those details that has led to this ratcheting up of tensions that we're seeing right now.
2: That was Michelle Fleury. Cuba has described a new round of sanctions imposed by the United States as collective punishment. Cuba is already in the throes of a major economic and fuel crisis exacerbated by the US's oil blockade of the island. The announcement came as a large May Day celebration took place in Havana, where Cubans vowed to defend their homeland against American aggression.
12: President Trump has no right to do anything against Cuba. As for me, I'm Cuban-American, and with all the failures of the United States in Iran, in Gaza, in Venezuela, for all those crimes they commit, I had to do something.
13: The response has been very strong, right in front of the United States Embassy. Millions of Cubans across the entire country, and here, hundreds of thousands in their anti-imperialist stand.
2: Let's go now to our Cuba correspondent, Will Grant. And Will, what more do we know about these new sanctions?
14: Well, it's pretty interesting in the sense that it is very generalised. I mean, the wording says to any foreign person operating in the energy defence related material, metals and mining, financial services or security sector of the Cuban economy or any other sector of the Cuban economy. Huge amount of movement and wiggle room there in the interpretation of what that could mean. So that led, I think, to the foreign minister saying they obviously rejected those new measures, calling them unilateral coercive measures. measures and collective punishment against the Cuban people. I think the truth is that this will be focused at squeezing the Cuban economy further by forcing sanctions against anybody who does dealings, particularly with those areas, mining, financial services and so on, and simply making it more uncomfortable for any entity, any individual who intends to do business with the Cuban government, which of course remains the main player in the economy on the island.
2: And of course, normal Cubans are suffering. I remember you were there and you were reporting on hospitals and people giving birth in darkness because there were power outages. Is it still like that now in Cuba?
14: Yeah, it remains very, very bad. There's been a bit of easing with the arrival of a Russian oil tanker last month, which was carrying somewhere in the region of 730,000 barrels of oil, of crude, and that has helped things in the very short term. But of course, it's no long-term solution at all. Very interesting, of course, that the Trump administration imposes these new measures on the May Day celebrations. And we heard in the people's voices there on the streets that they were turning out in support of the government of that. But of course, people are very, very tired at this situation. They don't want to be in a constant hostile footing with the United States. They feel like that their own government has failed to invest in time with the crumbling infrastructure and so on, particularly in the energy sector. And yes, it remains extremely bleak on the island.
2: And I suppose as well, it's stopping tourists going, this kind of power issue, and that is going to lose the island a lot of money.
14: Absolutely. I mean, tourism is the mainstay of the economy. It's the driving force. It's the main economic motor. It brings in foreign currency. It props up lots of small businesses. And with such a drop off, particularly since COVID, but beyond there too, it's just getting harder and harder to bring in that foreign currency reserves with which they import foodstuffs, medicines and so on. So it's all related. But yeah, the tourism sector being hit very hard does have a direct impact on the well-being of the rest of the Cuban economy.
2: Thanks, Will. That was our Cuba correspondent, Will Grant. Now to the curious case of the missing Oscar. It went missing after Pavel Telankin, the director of the Academy Award-winning documentary Mr. Nobody Against Putin, was forced to put the statue into a plane's hold in case he used it as a weapon. And then the airline, Lufthansa, said they couldn't find it. Our World News correspondent, Joe Inwood, has the details.
15: Привет, это я. В настоящий момент я еще понятия не имею.
16: It is an extraordinary portrayal of one school teacher's fight against the Russian propaganda machine. Mr. Nobody Against Putin was recognized with the Oscar for Best Documentary, amongst other awards. But security at New York's JFK Airport decided Pavel Telankin's 13.5-inch, 4-kilo Golden Academy Award could be used as a weapon, and so made him put it in the hold of his Lufthansa flight. When he landed in Germany, the statue had vanished. The airline said it was looking for it, but the film's executive producer, Robin Hessman, criticized Mr. Telankin's treatment, saying this wouldn't have happened to Leonardo DiCaprio. But a few hours later, this moment on the BBC News Channel.
17: Breaking news, Lufthansa has just told the BBC it's been recovered.
16: The film's co-director, David Borenstein, was being interviewed at the time.
18: It definitely is a relief. I'm looking right now at the message from Linda from Lufthansa, so it's really good news.
16: Lufthansa has apologised to Mr. Telankin for the inconvenience. The team behind the film said it was relieved after what it called a big kerfuffle.
2: Joe Inwood. The war between Ukraine and Russia may have slipped from the headlines due to the conflict in the Middle East, but strikes are very much ongoing and having a massive impact. Ukraine says Russia carried out a prolonged daytime attack across the country on Friday using more than 400 drones. It came after Ukrainian forces launched a series of strikes on energy facilities in Russia. Our Europe correspondent, Jessica Parker, is in Kyiv. She's been telling us about the impact of those Ukrainian strikes.
19: What's perhaps particularly striking, and people might have seen some images online this week, are these repeated strikes over the past couple of weeks on Tuapse, the city, the Black Sea city. And most recently, there was a hit on a seaport, and then recently on the refinery as well, which is where residents were reporting seeing black rain falling on the city, oily residue as well, in pictures that have been beamed around the world. And I think for Russia, of course, this is something that they're having to tackle. For Ukraine, I think for them as well, it's a means of, as they see it, bringing the war home as the actual fighting in terms of combat continues to go on, of course, in Ukraine itself. Ukraine certainly claims that it thinks it's hitting the Kremlin's war chest to the tune of billions of dollars. That's pretty hard to quantify. But I think, you know, also Ukraine is probably aiming for Russian morale as well, and to try and up the pressure on Vladimir Putin amongst the people of Russia as to the impact of this war now into its fifth year and dragging on a very long time at a high human cost on the front line, but also now we're seeing a cost deep within Russian territory as well.
2: Jessica referred there to Ukraine's strikes on the Russian Black Sea port of Tuapse and those reports of black rain falling on the city. Yevgenia Chirikova is one of Russia's leading environmentalists. She now lives in Estonia and has been following what's happening.
20: Oh my God, it's really very painful for me because I think that it's a real unique nature on Tuapse, so beautiful and so nice. And at this moment, unfortunately, we observe a horrible situation with oil rain, with horrible smoke, and of course impact for life of people, for life of animals, and for sea life will be really horrible. And it can be problems with cancer and with problems with the breast system. And of course, it's needed to evacuate people, but nobody to do it. And at this moment, we observe the same situation on other regions of Russia. I think that President Putin can stop this disgusting situation, this catastrophe immediately. It was his decision to attack Ukraine.
2: Yevgenia Chirikova. The West African nation of Mali continues to face a critical security situation following large-scale attacks last weekend by separatists and the Al-Qaeda-linked group Jinim. On Friday, there were reports that Mali's army and its Russian mercenary allies surrendered a strategic northern military stronghold to the armed rebels. Now Jinim have begun efforts to besiege the capital, Bamako. Jinim has vowed that no one will be allowed in as it tries to bring about the collapse of the military regime and introduce Sharia law. American businessman Jeff Dorsey has lived in Bamako since 2009.
21: People are limiting their travel. There are six main access roads to Bamako. Three of the six roads had been blocked. This is already having some kind of an impact in terms of the local market. It's not a full siege yet. And I don't think the coalition of the of JNIM and the Tuareg rebels is enough to really threaten the entirety of Bamako. So I think personally I'm pretty much okay. If they start kidnapping random foreigners at that point, then I'd start being very worried for myself.
2: The BBC's Sean Lay spoke to Folahani Aina, who is an expert on the region.
22: We should be really worried because over the years, Jinim has increased in its level of sophistication, including the use of drones, you know, sophisticated technologies in the execution of its cause. Mm. But even more so, Jinim is apparently the most formidable, so to speak, jihadi group in the Sahel region with well over 6,000 fighters. So it's really a cause of concern, I would
23: say. What's changed to make Mali so vulnerable now as at any previous point in the last 6 years or so since the military coup?
22: Three things. The first is the fact that the jihadists are very much aware that there's been a breakdown in state-society relations. In other words, the social contract that holds Mali together has been under decline in recent times. Secondly is the fact that the junta itself has lost significant legitimacy. They had promised that the reason why they had taken over power was to improve security on the ground. The insecurity situation has actually worsened. You know, and then the third, which is the broader factor, you know, is the fact that there's been a security vacuum that has existed in Mali and the broader Sahel region since the exit of the West, which Russia has since tried to fill, but unfortunately has done a terrible job.
23: If Jinim manages to besiege Bamako, how quickly do you fear Mali could collapse?
22: Before the end of the year, unfortunately.
2: A team of scientists in the UK say they've identified a previously unknown sketch of the Tudor Queen Anne Boleyn using facial recognition technology. The team from the University of Bradford in the north of England believe the second wife of Henry VIII's image has been hiding in plain sight for hundreds of years in a collection of drawings by the famous artist Hans Holbein the Younger. Dr. Charlotte Boland, an expert at the National Portrait Gallery in London, told us about the enduring mystery of what Anne Boleyn looked like.
3: Anne Boleyn is one of the most famous figures from English history. So she is Henry VIII's second wife. After only 3 years, court conspired against her own mistakes, her own actions, and she ended up being executed. Of the many mysteries that surround Anne Boleyn, her reign wasn't necessarily long enough for a kind of established iconography. And there is this kind of tantalising suggestion that perhaps some of her images might have been deliberately destroyed.
2: Harriet Bradshaw can tell us more.
6: Anne Boleyn, the second wife of Henry VIII and mother of Elizabeth I, was arrested on this day in 1536, accused of incest, adultery and treason. She was beheaded just over 2 weeks later. The circumstances of her marriage and death made her an important figure in the English Reformation, but mystery surrounds what she looked like, as only a handful of contested contemporary lifelike depictions of her survive, including a preparatory sketch in a collection of drawings by Holbein. Scientists used facial recognition software to compare the faces in all the drawings with contemporary depictions of the Queen's cousins and daughter to see if, without human bias, she could be identified. The team concluded a sketch labelled as Anne Boleyn was actually her mother, while a portrait currently known as an unidentified woman was most likely her. But their methodology is also contested, one art historian arguing you can't treat works of art as if they're modern photographs.
2: That was Harriet Bradshaw. Now, we've all been there. It might take several hours and involve a lot of swearing, but believe it or not, putting together flat pack furniture can be done in minutes. By some people, definitely not me. On Friday, the fastest of them took part in the Flat Pack World Championships in London. Mark Ashdown was watching.
7: From rowels over dowels and brackets to lost instructions, building flat pack furniture can be a test for even the strongest relationship. The world's best professionals have taken it to the next level, facing off at Excel London to determine the best of the best.
8: 2, 1, go! Begin!
7: In front of a live audience, two groups of four finalists were tasked with building a Billy bookcase, an icon of the IKEA range, with the fastest four progressing to an ultimate showdown, constructing a bedside table. There was tension, there was drama, and plenty of head-scratching. The winner of the coveted Golden Hex Key medal, Hayley McCauley from Wigan, who was delighted to retain her title. She'd won the first ever flat pack championship last year.
24: Oh, I'm buzzing. I could cry. Beat my time as well, so I'm absolutely over the moon.
25: Back next year?
24: Absolutely. Watch out. I'm coming for it again.
7: Hayley managed her bedside table build in 8 minutes and 20 seconds, shaving almost a minute from her time in last year's final. Her cabinet also had to pass a sit test, which speaks for itself. And crucially, she had no rogue screws left over.
2: Well done, that woman. That was Mark Ashdown reporting. And you've been listening to The Newsroom with me, Charlotte Gallagher. A reminder of the main news. The US says it's withdrawing 5,000 of its troops from Germany over the next 6 to 12 months. And President Trump says he can't agree to Iran's proposals for ending the war in the Middle East. There's a news summary coming up next.
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0: Roundup in the forest and the secret plan that helped make it possible on the next Reveal.
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9: BBC News with Sue Montgomery. The US Defense Secretary Pete Hegseth has ordered the withdrawal of 5,000 of its soldiers from Germany. The Pentagon said they would be removed over the next 6 to 12 months. President Trump has criticized Germany for not sending forces to help reopen the Strait of Hormuz. The US president says he's not happy with the latest peace proposal submitted by Iran, accusing Tehran of asking for things he couldn't agree to. Donald Trump has also written to congressional leaders to say he does not need legislative approval for the war, as hostilities have terminated due to the ceasefire. Lebanon's health ministry says at least 12 people have been killed in Israeli strikes in the south of the country, despite the nominal ceasefire with Hezbollah. A prominent imam from Syria's Shia minority, Farhan Hassan al-Mansur, has been killed in a grenade explosion near Damascus. President Trump says he'll raise tariffs on cars and trucks from the European Union. He accuses the EU of failing to comply with their trade deal. The European Commission says it's implementing the deal in line with standard practice. The Fifth Circuit Court of Appeals has temporarily blocked postal delivery of the medication used in most abortions in the US, mifepristone, following a lawsuit brought by Louisiana. The Office of Mexico's Attorney General says it will not seek to arrest the governor of the state of Sinaloa, who the United States is accused of drug and weapons trafficking, saying the US had not provided adequate proof. Scientists in the UK believe they've identified a previously unknown sketch depicting the second wife of Henry VIII, Anne Boleyn, with the aid of facial recognition technology. BBC News.
10: Yes, he's familiar. Don't recognise her. Don't recognise him. You're listening to Crowd Science from the BBC World Service, the show that answers your science questions. I'm Caroline Steele, and I'm doing my best to recognise a series of famous faces. Oh, God. OK. That could be David Attenborough, and I should 100% recognise him. Embarrassed that I'm not sure, because I've seen literally everything he's ever done. But I'm going to say yes. I'm going to say that's David Attenborough. Am I right?
11: It is,
10: yes. Thank God. I'm being tested for face blindness, thanks to a question from this week's listener.
25: Hi, I'm Jeroen. I live in the Netherlands. My question is it normal that remembering faces becomes increasingly difficult as I get older?
10: So how long have you struggled to recognise faces for? Do you think this is something that you've always been not good at and it's got worse, or do you think it's a totally new issue?
25: If I thought it was a totally new issue, I would probably have sent for a neurologist by now. Now, I've always had some difficulty, and I had different ways of remembering people, their voices mainly. But the last few years, it's been increasingly bad. Yeah, I had it happen to me at the coffee machine at the office a few weeks ago, and a guy greets me and starts chatting about something. And from context, I knew I'd seen him before. I mean, he was in the office, and it's a small company, and he referred to a conversation we had earlier. And I looked at him and I thought, sorry, mate, I really can't remember your face at all.
10: Did you say to him that you can't remember, or did you try style it out?
25: No, I tried to avoid the issue and quickly grasp what he was on about and which department he was from. But in my mind, I went like, who are you?
10: That's so interesting. I mean, I have
1: such a similar experience. I remember when I was an intern at the BBC, my sort of mentor was a tall woman with short hair called Fee.
25: Yeah.
1: And in the same team, there were actually two tall women with short hair, short blonde hair, called Fee.
25: Yeah.
1: And it's only a team of about 20 people. And then one day, my mentor Fee came up to me and said, "Oh, I'm so sorry I couldn't come into the office yesterday. I hope the other Fee took good care of you." And I basically had spent the whole day before talking to who I thought was my mentor. And it turns out it was a stand-in Fee and I didn't notice. I thought they were the same person. And this is after having worked with this person every day for a month. I still didn't notice that it wasn't her on one of the days. So yes, I empathise. I have a similar experience. Is there anything you particularly want us to find out?
25: I'd like to know if this is unique or not. And I'd like to know if somebody has studied enough to tell me what's next. Is it going to get worse? Can I train to overcome this? And if so, how? It's getting to be very annoying. It's a handicap that makes work harder than it should be, I feel.
1: Thank you so much. I'm really glad you asked this question because it means I get to explore my own experience a bit, which I've never done. I've always struggled to recognise faces. And amazingly, I'm not the only crowd science presenter with this experience. I'm joined in the studio by fellow face forgetter, Marnie Chesterton. Hi, Marnie.
11: Hello. I'm so jealous you're doing this.
1: It's been amazing. So how long have you struggled to recognise faces for?
11: It was university when I realised I had a problem.
1: Oh, yeah? Is there a particular moment that sort of crystallised it for you?
11: Just a series of incidents where I made a fool of myself. So I'm really invested in this programme, Urine's Question. You're really invested too.
1: Yes.
11: So what is it? Is this like a sliding scale? I know some people don't recognise their own children, and I'm not that bad.
1: Well, you can quantify it. So I assume you've never done a face blindness test.
11: I did one online.
1: Okay. So I went to visit Sarah Bate. She's a psychologist at Bournemouth University, and we heard from her at the start of the show. She put me through a proper face blindness assessment, which basically consisted of a number of different tests.
11: Interesting. What did they involve?
1: Okay, so first, there was a series of statements about my day-to-day experiences, and I had to say how strongly I agreed or disagreed with the statement.
12: So what we'll start with is, first of all, just to get you to answer a questionnaire about your everyday experiences with faces. So I just start this up.
1: I feel like I frequently offend people by not recognising who they are. Yes, that happened literally 2 days ago. Somewhat agree. It is easy for me to recognise individuals in situations that require people to wear similar clothes. It is easy... No, similar clothes is worse. Strongly disagree. So then I ranked how frequently I experience different aspects of face blindness.
12: So these are what we've identified to be the core symptoms of face blindness.
1: Interesting. Okay, let's give it a go. I'm unable to identify a familiar person in an unexpected context. Yes, I had an ex-boyfriend who I ran into after having been with him for 6 months and I didn't recognise him. So yes, at the time I didn't realise that wasn't normal and he was like, what the hell?
11: Wow, what a burn.
1: Yes, and it was quite scary, actually.
11: Okay, so this test is testing how bad you are.
1: Yeah, so the first half was questions about my experiences. Then we moved on to the next part of the test.
12: So we've got a famous faces test next. Mm. So in this task, you're going to see 60 faces.
1: Yeah.
12: And your task is to decide whether that person is familiar to you or not. From celebrities in the media.
1: Great.
12: So these are very well-known celebrities.
1: Is this person familiar to you? Nope, never seen her before. I have no idea. No idea. Oh, I tell you what, I think I know who that is, but I'm not confident. So I think this person is familiar to me, and I think he was the president of the United States.
12: That's correct.
1: Yay, I've got one and it's Bill Clinton. Okay, no idea who that is. I'm semi-convinced these are just random photos you've taken and not actual celebrities. Oh, I can do him as well. That's Boris Johnson.
11: Wow. Congratulations for recognising our Prime Minister of, what, 4 years ago?
10: Yeah, I was semi-pleased with that one. He's quite distinctive looking, isn't he? You won't believe who I didn't recognise, Marnie. So I've asked for a list. I'll give you some top names. I didn't recognise Paul McCartney, Bob Dylan, Colin Firth, Harrison Ford, Tom Hanks, and, you know, many, many others.
11: That's astonishing. I'm pretty sure that I'd get Bob Dylan and Colin Firth and Harrison Ford. I'm not that good on sort of just people, or if I'm shown a face, remembering if I've seen that face before.
10: So here's the scores on the doors. I don't think anyone's going to be surprised by this.
12: So we started off with the symptom questionnaires. So the first one that you completed, there were 20 questions.
10: So here's the scores on the doors.

0: It is good. A typical person gets about 80 to 90% correct in that one. So a little bit higher. Yeah, because they are highly familiar people.
1: Your 80 to 90%.
0: Yeah, your average person would be able to look at those faces.
1: So what percentage does that translate to?
0: So you're below 50% there, aren't you, with 23?
2: Yes, you are, Caroline.
3: That's about 40%, 23 out of 60. Initially, I was pleased with that. But then when I heard 80 to 90% is typical.
2: Wow.
3: I tanked that. Maybe my worst scoring test of all time.
2: You Tom Hanked that.
0: For me, the major thing is that famous faces test.
1: And I tanked that one.
0: Yeah. I don't think you can get more striking than that, where the faces are supposed to be highly familiar to you.
1: Yeah.
0: So based on the pattern of results that we've seen today, I would suggest that you do fall in the range.
1: Woo!
0: For face blindness.
1: Yay!
0: I hope that gives you some comfort.
1: Yeah, I think I'd be more shocked if I didn't. I'd be like, well, then what am I struggling with?
2: So congratulations, you are officially face blind.
3: Thank you. I feel quite good about that diagnosis, actually.
2: So did Sarah also tell you what's going on inside your head that means that you're face blind?
3: Interesting. Okay, so we're coming to that. For now, I just have a score that says my performance is in line with being face blind, which has been great therapy for me. But we're here to answer listener Jeroen's question, which is it normal for recognising faces to get harder as you get older? He thinks he might have struggled with it for a while, but he's noticed it's got sort of dramatically worse with age. So let's start with what face blindness actually is. Here's Sarah again.
0: So face blindness is a neuropsychological condition where people simply don't have the ability to recognise facial identity. So we think there's two basic forms of this condition. For some people, quite rarely, they actually acquire the condition after experiencing some form of brain damage. It might be through an illness such as encephalitis or an infection of the brain or after stroke, for example.
3: You said that's quite rare.
0: That is quite rare. So we don't meet an awful lot of people who experience face blindness through those means. What we do see much more commonly is a large number of people who think they've never had the ability to recognise faces. And we've referred to this as a developmental or even a congenital type of condition. The congenital being because we actually think it can run in families.
1: And what percentage of people are affected by face blindness?
0: We've always, as a research community, sort of stuck to this 2% figure, which is 1 in 50 people.
3: 1 in 50 people. What do you reckon, Marnie?
2: That seems like a lot of people.
3: That's higher than I was expecting too, because for me, you and the producer of this programme, Joe, are the only people that I've met that struggle with recognising faces. But so, I think maybe people don't talk about it that much.
2: Yeah, I've always imagined that most people are just somewhere on this line of not really recognising people, and most people are just winging it.
3: So I asked Sarah, other than working on crowd science, what causes face blindness?
0: So potentially there's a gene there. We don't know that. Those investigations haven't been carried out. But as we do know generally from psychology, it's never as simple as there being a single gene which will be responsible just for face recognition itself. It tends to be a much more complex interaction of genetic and environmental factors. But those familial cases really do support that there must be some sort of genetic influences in some cases.
2: So, Caroline, is there anyone in your family who's also...
3: No. My sister's exceptionally good at recognising faces, or I think she's exceptionally good. Maybe she's average. So Sarah mentioned something to me about early childhood experiences that's really stuck.
0: In other individuals, sometimes people describe a period of unusual visual experience when they were a child. So we think there's perhaps these special sort of age ranges in development which might be really critical for normal development of face recognition skills. So if a child wasn't given glasses, for example, when they needed them, or perhaps they were born with cataracts which prevented some or all of their vision.
1: Interesting. So I had a lazy eye, so wore an eye patch for a large chunk of time as a child. So I wonder if that might be related. Potentially.
0: Quite possibly. It's actually quite a common story that I hear from people who have experienced face blindness for most of their lives. So
1: Interesting.
0: Entirely possible that might be a related factor.
2: That's fascinating.

0: Right? I had no idea these things could be linked. Did you have any early vision issues?
1: Absolutely.
0: Did you?
1: Yes.
0: No way.
1: So I needed glasses, but I didn't find out I needed glasses until I was 15, 16, and
0: wow.
1: I was at the back of the chemistry class. And I just assumed, you know, if you're at the back of the class, you can't read the board. And then the person next to me was writing down the things from the board. And I was like, it's a blank board. And they went, maybe you should get your eyes tested.
0: That's so interesting. Okay, so we both had vision difficulties as a child.
1: Wow.
0: Okay. So we know our visual experiences play into it. We know our genes can play into it. But there's even more going on.
2: There's some evidence to suggest there might be some social and emotional factors in development that might also contribute to this. So we know, for example, from autism spectrum conditions where some people might not feel comfortable to make eye contact with others, or they're less likely to be able to do that or want to do that in social situations, that quite a large number of people with those conditions also struggle with face recognition skills. What we do see is they might not be severe as people who have what we might refer to as classical face blindness, which tells us that perhaps there's a separate cause. We also know that some children who are brought up in orphanages or perhaps have had very little social contact with others for various sorts of reasons might not go on to develop normal face recognition skills once they enter adulthood or go out into sort of wider experiences.
0: So for many people like us, face blindness probably begins in childhood, and we have a number of things that can contribute to how likely you are to experience face blindness. Can I test you, Marnie? Can you remember what they are?
1: Fewer social interactions or autism, visual impairment in childhood. I've got a tick on that one.
0: Yeah, me too.
1: Okay. Is anyone looking at what's happening in the brains of people with face blindness?
0: Yes. So I spoke to a neuroscientist about what's going on in our brains when we recognise or don't recognise faces. And that's coming up next. You're listening to Crowd Science from the BBC World Service, the show that uses science to help us see the world around us more clearly. I'm Caroline Steele, and I'm joined by the lovely Marnie Chesterton.
1: Hello.
0: And we're answering a question from listener Jeroen in the Netherlands. He wants to know, is it normal to struggle to recognise faces as we age? So far, we've found that face blindness can begin before you're even born. It's part of the genetic hand you've been dealt.
1: And that early childhood experiences play a big part too.
0: Yes. Now, Jeroen isn't sure when his difficulty recognising faces began. Maybe, like you and me, Marnie, he's always found it a bit challenging, but he has really noticed a big change with age, and Jeroen wants to know if that's normal. So to understand if or how our ability to recognise faces is impacted by ageing, we need to know exactly what's going on in the brain, right? So I spoke to Zaira Cataneo. She's a neuroscientist at the University of Bergamo in Italy, and she researches face perception.
3: So basically, we have a specific brain circuit for face recognition, for face processing. So it all starts in the back of the brain in sensory regions, and these sensory regions became extremely selective for faces.
0: Okay, so what I know about the back of the brain is it's where vision begins, and it's home to something called, is it the occipital lobe or the occipital lobe?
1: So that's just under your occipital condyle, which is that if you feel that lump at the back of your skull, that's where your skull rests at the top of your vertebrae.
0: Under that, you've got the occipital lobe, and that contains the primary visual cortex, which is where sight first gets processed.
3: So when you see a face, the face basically travels in your brain. It starts in the visual cortex, and it then reaches the temporal cortex where semantic information is. So we have a specific circuit that activates just for faces, but not for objects.
1: What she's saying is that there's a brain circuit, and it starts in the primary visual cortex at the back of the brain before signals travel to the temporal cortex.
0: Yes. And the temporal cortex sits behind your temples, and that helps attach semantic meaning, or what something actually is, to what we see.
3: It means that at this point, you do not just recognize a face, but you also know whether the face is familiar, which is this person. You can add a name and all the semantic and biographical information about the person.
0: And then that information travels from the temporal lobes to the prefrontal cortex, which sits behind our foreheads. And that's a bit like the brain's control center. Is that a fair summary for the prefrontal cortex? Would you say brain's control center?
1: Yeah.
0: I've heard brain CEO.
1: Yeah.
3: It is in the prefrontal cortex that we basically represent consciously the face, because most of the sensory processing is not conscious, so we are not aware of it. So in order to consciously perceive a face, also the prefrontal cortex needs to take part in the process.
1: There's something right at the start that goes, oh, this is a face, not just some random shapes. And then that gets kind of extra information tagged onto it as it goes further forward. And then it becomes this fully formed, oh, by the way, this is someone that you should know.
0: Yeah, and for some reason, you know, our circuit isn't the strongest, but it is a serious team effort. There are so many brain regions involved. Here's Zaira again.
3: So in neuroscience now, we pay much more attention to connectivity than to single brain regions, because we have learned that our brain works through networks. There are, of course, specific brain regions that are devoted to specific functions, but our brain tends to work through networks.
0: So I want to know what's going on in face blindness. Like, is it a network issue, or is one of the brain regions not doing their job?
3: These people might have less connectivity between nodes of the face circuit. So maybe the single regions are still working fine, but it's their connectivity that is suffering more, that is working differently.
0: So it could be that the regions of the brain involved in face recognition are just as active as someone who isn't face blind, but the connectivity between the regions isn't working quite the same.
3: Exactly.
0: So, Moni, given that we know which regions of the brain are involved and we know how they're connected, I wondered if there's anything that can be done to help us face blind people.
3: So we can basically entrain the brain to oscillate at a frequency that we want it to oscillate, because we know that this frequency is related to efficient perception.
1: Oscillate, as in what, jiggle the brain around?
0: So brain cells or neurons that make up the facial recognition circuit fire together at a certain synchronized frequency. And Zaira and her team have used a weak electrical current applied through the scalp, so it's not invasive, to encourage these neurons to synchronize.
3: And so there have been successful attempts to improve object recognition, but also face recognition, using this technique.
0: So do you think there's a world in which, you know, people with extreme face blindness might use some of this equipment in the future to make their lives a bit easier?
3: Maybe that can be a future perspective, although we need to be realistic, because sometimes the risk is that people go to these techniques thinking that they are miraculous. The effects we are seeing are just like maybe 2-3 percentage points in a specific task, or, you know, you get faster a few milliseconds.
1: I mean, obviously, I'd take a zapping if it helps, but sorry, listener, you're in. It sounds like this isn't the magic bullet for people with face blindness.
0: Yeah, only a few percentage points increase. And based on Jeroen's experience, it doesn't sound like it's going to get better with age. So this is something I asked Zaira about.
3: So there is evidence that aging can cause deficits in face recognition. So we know that aging might cause also deficits in memory, but it seems now that face recognition deficits in aging are not just related to more general memory deficits, but might be specific of a perceptual stage.
1: I mean, we know that aging does affect memory, so it seems logical that it would have an impact on your ability to recall faces too, right?
0: Yes, because you might just remember someone's face less well. But there is something else going on. So the regions of the brain involved in recognizing faces also start changing.
3: The more we age, the more these regions tend to become less selective. So in a sense, it's like if aging is associated with a loss of selectivity in higher sensory regions. So we might all have deficits in face recognition when we age.
0: I don't know if this is a comfort for Jeroen, but he's absolutely not alone. Struggling to recognise faces as you get older is typical, whereas struggling to recognise faces from a younger age, like we do, or perhaps Jeroen did as well, we're not sure, that is much less common. That's about 2%. And our ability to recognise faces gets worse with age because of the regions of the brain that we talked about, so things like our visual cortex, they start losing their sort of specialist face focus.
1: All three of us, Jeroen, Caroline, me, we all need to find other ways to cope.
0: Yeah, and I asked psychologist Sarah, who we heard from earlier, if she has any tips.
2: So we've carried out a number of studies over the years where we've tried to train face recognition. So in the same vein as you might for general brain training that we see on apps where you do hundreds of repetitions of a certain thing, we've tried those sorts of approaches in both adults and children with quite moderate results, really. So we haven't seen any major improvements. What we suspect is what we can do to help people is actually to share what we call more compensatory strategies. So a lot of people will always set a really clear meeting point. So they know absolutely where they're going to be, and they make sure they are the person that arrives there first. So the other person has to find them.
0: That's clever.
2: That is clever. Yeah.
0: So the things I do to cope is kind of people for me become a thing about them. So, for example, if I have a friend who always wears a hat, fantastic, or has particularly long hair or always wears lipstick, they become that person. But the thing is, you're then very vulnerable to their decisions, because if they get a haircut or something.
1: And it's 1 in 50, right?
0: Yeah.
1: I think that's quite a lot of people.
0: Yeah.
1: So that's huge comfort.
0: So Jeroen, thank you so much for getting in touch with Crowdscience. It's been fun sort of indulging ourselves and learning about this, hasn't it, Marnie?
1: Yeah, thank you, Jeroen. Great excuse to unpick this.
0: And I wish we could give Jeroen and everyone else who suffers from face blindness a cure, but really, the best thing you can do is come up with your own personal coping strategies. I think that's everything, right, Marnie?
1: Sorry, who are you?
0: And finally, over to Jeroen for the credits.
4: That's it for this episode of Crowd Science from the BBC World Service. The question was from me, Jeroen, in the Netherlands. The show was presented by Caroline Steele and produced by Joe Glanville. If you have a question on any science subject and you want the team to investigate, why not email crowdscience@bbc.co.uk. Goodbye.
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7: From the Center for Investigative Reporting and PRX, this is Reveal. I'm Al Letson. Reporter Nate Halverson was out in the woods mushroom foraging when he noticed that something was weird.
8: Everything on my left is brown and dead, and on my right, the bushes are green and they're vibrant. It's like night and day.
7: Nate would learn that this part of the forest had been sprayed with a popular but controversial weed killer.
9: Roundup.
7: Roundup is being sprayed in California's forests in record amounts. But is it safe?
10: How come the people that live adjacent to a field that's been sprayed have got glyphosate in their urine and their kidneys and liver?
7: Today on Reveal, the fastest growing use of Roundup. But first, this news.
9: BBC News with Sue Montgomery. The US Defence Secretary Pete Hegseth has ordered the withdrawal of 5,000 of its troops from Germany. President Trump indicated this week that his administration was considering the move. Peter Bowes reports.
11: President Trump threatened to reduce the number of US troops stationed in Germany after the German Chancellor Friedrich Merz criticised Washington's lack of strategy in the war with Iran and said the US was being humiliated by Tehran's leadership. Now, in this apparent rebuke to a close NATO ally, the Pentagon has confirmed that a reduction in forces will take place, with 5,000 of the roughly 36,000 US troops in Germany set to leave over the next 6 to 12 months. A spokesperson said that the decision followed a thorough review of the department's military posture in Europe and was in recognition of the theatre requirements and conditions on the ground.
9: President Trump has said he's not happy with the latest peace proposals Iran has reportedly submitted to mediators in Pakistan. He's accused Tehran of asking for things he couldn't agree to without elaborating. Daniel Bush is in Washington.
12: We know that Iran has come forward with another proposal. We don't know the specifics of it yet. The president has already said he's not satisfied with it. And we know that he also rejected the last proposal from Iran because it sought to suspend negotiations over the nuclear program. That is something that is key for President Trump in this war. He needs to walk away with a victory. He has said that blocking Iran from having a nuclear weapon is his core mission. It'll be very hard for him to agree to a deal that doesn't include that. That's why it seems like this latest proposal, again, from Tehran would do that. He has already said no.
9: Cuba's foreign minister has called the latest round of U.S. sanctions on the island illegal and abusive. Bruno Rodriguez said President Trump's additional measures constitute collective punishment of the Cuban people. Mr. Trump said he would impose new sanctions against those operating in the energy, defense, financial or security sectors of Cuba's economy. Washington continues to increase pressure in Cuba, which is in the throes of a major economic and fuel crisis. President Trump says he'll increase tariffs in cars and trucks being imported from the European Union to 25%. The tax is currently 15%. He said the EU wasn't complying with the trade deal it had agreed. Olaf Gill is the spokesman for the European Commissioner for Trade.
13: From the EU side, we are implementing our joint statement commitments in line with standard EU legislative practice. And I would add that we have been keeping the US administration fully informed throughout, and we will continue to maintain close contact with them. This includes seeking clarity from them on how they intend to honour their commitments under the same EU-US joint statement.
9: World news from the BBC. A US appeals court has temporarily blocked postal delivery of the medication used in the majority of abortions in the US, mifepristone. A panel of the conservative-dominated Fifth Circuit Court of Appeals delivered the ruling in a lawsuit brought by the state of Louisiana, which has some of the strictest anti-abortion laws in the US. It means the pill will only be distributed in person at clinics. The Office of Mexico's Attorney General says it will not seek to arrest the governor of the state of Sinaloa, Ruben Rocha, who the United States has accused of drug and weapons trafficking. The US is seeking his extradition along with that of 9 other Mexican nationals. But a representative of the Attorney General's office told reporters Washington had not provided adequate proof. All 10 men deny the accusations. At least 11 people have been killed and more than 30 injured in Mexico after a tourist bus careered off a highway and overturned. It happened in the western state of Nayarit. Deadly crashes are a frequent occurrence on Mexico's highways. Scientists in Britain believe they've identified a previously unknown sketch of the second wife of Henry VIII, Anne Boleyn, using facial recognition technology. They believe they've discovered the Tudor Queen's image within drawings by the artist Hans Holbein the Younger. Facial recognition software was used to compare the faces in all the drawings with images of the Queen's cousins and daughter. Professor Hassan Yugel is from the University of Bradford.
14: I think it's very exciting. We are opening new doors. So this is just another tool, I think, that will help the people who are working in this field, especially art historians.
9: But the scientists' methodology is also contested, with one art historian arguing you can't treat paintings as if they're photographs. BBC News.
7: From the Center for Investigative Reporting and PRX, this is Reveal. I'm Al Edson. The year is 1974. The number one song on the radio is The Way We Were by Barbra Streisand. It's the same year Muhammad Ali fights George Foreman. It's an era of epic moments and wild controversies. The same year Nixon resigns in the fallout from Watergate.
15: Therefore, I shall resign the presidency effective at noon tomorrow.
7: Something else happened in 1974 that was a lot more low profile. A new weed killer came onto the market. It had a newly patented chemical called glyphosate. You likely know it by its brand name.
16: Roundup! I'm a loving husband and a real good dad, but weeds just make me rattlesnake mad. Now Roundup has a new sharpshoot wand. I'm sending them weeds to the great beyond.
7: Roundup was marketed as an easy way to keep your lawn looking tidy. Roundup's creator, Monsanto, said it was safe when used as directed. But there have been dozens of studies that suggest otherwise. In 2015, the World Health Organization designated it a probable carcinogen. Still, Roundup and glyphosate continue to have advocates. One was an environmental scientist named Patrick Moore. The same year as the WHO announcement, he appeared in a French documentary claiming glyphosate is so safe that you can drink it.
17: You can drink a whole quart of it and it won't hurt you.
18: You want to drink some? We have some here.
17: I'd be happy to, actually, but not really. But
18: not really?
17: I know it wouldn't hurt me.
18: If you say so, I have some glyphosate.
17: No, I'm not stupid. I'm not an idiot.
7: It's been more than 50 years since it came out. But the debate over glyphosate's safety continues to rage. In the media, in scientific journals, and in civil courts. A few years ago, glyphosate was removed from consumer Roundup, the kind that's sold on store shelves. Its maker says it's because of the lawsuits. There have been roughly 180,000 legal claims against Roundup, leaving the manufacturer on the hook for more than $12 billion. And then, this February, the legal landscape changed.
19: An ingredient found in Roundup weed killer is getting some national attention after the president signed an executive order protecting the national supply despite its potential cancer-causing properties. The decision inflamed advocates of the Make America Healthy Again movement, which have pressed for more regulation.
7: President Trump signed an executive order giving immunity to companies that make glyphosate. The move sparked pushback across the political spectrum from environmentalists to MAHA moms.
20: I was outraged. I was actually sick to my stomach when I saw this executive order. It was basically a love letter to glyphosate.
7: 2 days after the executive order was signed, Republican Congressman Thomas Massey introduced a bipartisan bill called the No Immunity for Glyphosate Act.
21: They spent over $9 million lobbying the executive branch and the legislative branch so that they don't have to be liable for any damages that their herbicide causes.
7: 2026 is shaping up to be a big year for Roundup and glyphosate, maybe the biggest since it came on the market. The Environmental Protection Agency is expected to make a determination on whether or not the chemical causes cancer or other health problems. And there's also an ongoing legal case that's made it all the way to the Supreme Court.
22: The Supreme Court has agreed to hear arguments concerning claims that the weed killer Roundup causes cancer. Tens of thousands of people.
7: SCOTUS is expected to rule in the coming months on whether or not people can continue to sue Roundup's manufacturer in state courts. And while all this is playing out, glyphosate is being sprayed across the country. There's actually a surprising place that is being used more than ever before. That's what my colleague, reporter Nate Halverson, discovered. He starts in the Northern California wilderness, where he stumbled upon this story.
23: For the past 10 years, the Lassen National Forest has been my happy place. I bought an old hunting cabin here and fixed it up. I spend a lot of time up here. It's where my body resets. The big city anxieties melt away. It's also where I get to do one of my favorite things, mushroom foraging. It's kind of like investigative journalism, except instead of uncovering misdeeds, I uncover edible treasures with my dog Lily at my heels.
0: Okay, girl, come on. Let's go.
23: And for a long time, this was like paradise. And then in 2021, the area and the people who live up here were devastated by the Dixie Fire.
1: Thousands of firefighters are working around the clock, scorching 5,000 acres an hour, fueled by bone-dry conditions, gusty winds, and the hottest summer on record.
23: Dixie was the largest single fire in California state history, scorching nearly a million acres of public and private forest land. And then, just 3 years later, came the Park Fire, burning another 430,000 acres. On a personal level, both blazes got uncomfortably close to my cabin. After the fires, when they led us back into the area, my heart sank. So many of the places I loved had burned to the ground. But after a few years, life began returning to the land. Eventually, ashes gave way to flowers, and shrubs, and even little trees. And that's when I noticed something was off. As a mushroom forager, my eyes are always scanning the ground. And looking around, there were places where the forest still seemed dead. I think I actually said out loud one day, "Why is nothing else growing on the forest floor?" I'd eventually go out and start recording what I was seeing.
8: What's remarkable now as I'm driving, everything on my left is brown and dead, and on my right, the bushes are green and they're vibrant. It's like night and day.
23: I pull the car over to the side of the road. On the right side,
8: you look on the ground, it's covered, of course, with the bushes, but there's flowers. I can hear a bee buzzing right in my ear right now.
23: The other side is a different story.
8: All of these once verdant green bushes have turned this rust color brown.
23: What was happening? I got my first big clue in the mail, in the form of a letter from the U.S. Forest Service, basically saying that the area near my cabin is part of a big fire recovery project. Their plan is to clear out old dead trees and replant new ones. And then I came across the word that opened my eyes to what's happening. Herbicides. The government's plan is to spray herbicides, namely Roundup, across about 10,000 acres of Forest Service land. And on top of that, other places were being sprayed too, like those areas that I'd been seeing where nothing was growing on the ground. It wasn't Forest Service land. It was all private timberland where the spraying had already begun.
8: So now we're standing out in an area that's no longer alive. They have sprayed this whole field with herbicides, and it's all to make way for the little pine trees you see poking up here and there. The idea is that by killing these bushes, you're giving all of the light to the trees, all of the water to the trees, all of the nutrients to the trees, and the trees can grow up faster.
23: The timber companies are treating the forest like any other cropland, killing off emerging plants and anything that could compete with the baby trees. Near my cabin, there are huge tracts of private timberland. And the company that owns the biggest chunk of it, and that's doing the most spraying around here, is Sierra Pacific Industries. Its founder, a guy named Archie Red Emerson, is worth billions. Sierra Pacific is the largest private landowner in California, and the second largest in the entire United States. If they own that much land and they're spraying here, it made me wonder, where besides Lassen are they spraying? And here is where I caught a break. California maintains the most extensive records of pesticide spraying in the country. So I began requesting public documents, and what I got back was more than 5 million records. All of the reports that companies and government agencies have to file when spraying glyphosate in the state, going back 30 plus years. It was so much data, it crashed my computer. So I called up our data guru, Melissa Lewis, to help me make sense of it.
2: Yeah, I mean, it is an enormous data set. Most of my ebooks are around like 1.5 megabytes. So it's like the equivalent of 1,000 books, this data set.
23: Wow. What did you think when I first brought you this stuff?
2: I guess I was mostly astonished by the sheer range of applications. I didn't realize that it was widely applied in forests, so that was pretty surprising.
23: Melissa shares a map of where glyphosate products like Roundup are being sprayed across the state. What it shows is that the use of glyphosate in the forests of California has more than quadrupled over the past 20 years. Turns out, my cabin near Lassen Volcanic National Park is surrounded by some of the most heavily sprayed forest land in the state. And the other hotspots, well, they might even sound more familiar to you.
0: I mean, this is getting sprayed around some of the biggest tourist destinations in California, Yosemite Valley, Lake Tahoe. And it looked like when I was looking at your data, I mean, those two places have some of the heaviest or the heaviest spraying in the state, right?
2: Yeah, they do. Like orders of magnitude greater than the average for forestry application. I checked, and in 2023, about 270,000 pounds of glyphosate were sprayed in forests in California. I don't know how much that amounts to. Sounds like a lot to me.
23: It is a lot. In fact, Melissa's database shows it's a record amount. Spraying in the forest has increased every year for nearly a decade, meaning that almost every year has set a new record for the amount of glyphosate sprayed in California's forests. I expected this kind of spraying in the croplands of California's Central Valley, but I had thought of the forest as a sanctuary where wildlife was safe from pesticides. The data shows that's just not the case. Scientific studies have shown glyphosate can harm the ecosystem and wildlife and could have lingering impacts for years. So that leads me to my next big question. Why do regulators say this is okay?
7: Next up, how the U.S. Forest Service got hooked on Roundup.
10: They're addicted to herbicide use and glyphosate, and we need to get them into rehab.
7: That's ahead on Reveal. Don't go anywhere.

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4: From the Center for Investigative Reporting and PRX, this is Reveal. I'm Al Ledson. Joe Van Meter and his wife, Jillian, live in the shadow of Mount Lassen in Northern California.
5: And we've got 12 acres. We're in the middle of Lassen National Forest, just up really close to Lassen Volcanic National Park. I mean, as you see, we've got a little slice of heaven here.
4: They run a small family business, the Mill Creek Resort. It's where they rent cabins, RV sites, and campsites, and where they raise their three daughters.
5: We had our first daughter, Sonora, and then we've had two daughters since then, Ayla, who's 2.5, and Rosalyn, who's 2 months old.
6: Dude, congrats.
5: And, yeah, thanks so much, man. Yeah. This is the dream for us to raise our family in the woods and get to call this place their backyard.
4: Reporter Nate Halverson and Joe are taking a walk through the trails behind the property.
5: The trees are beautiful. We have, from my understanding, some of the oldest growth trees in all of Lassen National Forest are in the Mill Creek Canyon. So even on our property, we've got ponderosa pines, hundreds of years old.
6: Wow.
5: Big cedar trees, hundreds of years old.
4: It's Joe's year-round home and his day job through the harsh, snowy winters and the busy, hot summers. Mill Creek isn't fancy or expensive to stay at, but it is a very beautiful and peaceful place nestled beneath a canopy of pine trees. Joe has plans to make it more whimsical still. He's digging a wishing well and working on another renovation for his girls.
5: I'll show you our fairy garden in progress. Having three daughters, they're at a fairy phase, and they love it. So we kind of started to curate this little area. We've got this great walking path right here.
4: The whole place came very close to burning down a few years ago.
5: It's a miracle. It's a miracle that we're standing here talking.
6: And how close from right here did the fires get?
5: Right there, really to the edge of our property.
4: Mill Creek survived both the Dixie Fire in 2021 and then the Park Fire in 2024. And now the land is a part of the U.S. Forest Service's ambitious plan to help the Lassen area recover. Part of that plan includes spraying glyphosate on about 10,000 acres of federal land surrounding the campground. Glyphosate is the controversial herbicide that Nate has been investigating for the better part of a year.
5: It doesn't feel reassuring to me that they're going to spray and then it should be harmless.
4: Nate drove to Mill Creek to talk to Joe and other folks in the area about the Forest Service's plan. Here's Nate.
6: Joe and Jillian Van Meter and their kids have been my neighbors for about 10 years. When we walk the property together, Joe takes me to a stream that flows into Mill Creek, the waterway their campground is named after. The same stream where visitors come to fish for salmon, trout, and largemouth bass.
5: This little stream right here that runs through our property is fed from a spring just up the hill, probably about a couple hundred yards away.
6: Joe worries about the rain. That when the Forest Service sprays Roundup on the hillsides around his property, it will get into the watershed.
5: that is the water source for our whole community. So the resort and the 100 plus homes that are here in Mill Creek.
6: Joe's read the studies. He knows about the billions of dollars in cancer lawsuits and settlements, plus the emerging body of research that shows glyphosate might cause a host of other health concerns, from kidney damage in children to brain inflammation in adults.
5: I've got great concerns about the use of herbicide anywhere near water. I mean, it's, you know, there's no need for it on our hillsides, near community water springs, near water springs that flow into pristine waterways like Mill Creek. There's no need for it at all.
6: Beyond concerns about tainted water, Joe worries about his daughters playing on land doused in Roundup. He worries about the public lands, essentially his backyard, where guests go to explore, forage, and hunt. Mill Creek is surrounded by hundreds of thousands of acres of undeveloped forest. Joe walks me down to the edge of the property line through winding trails that connect the cabins with the campsites. Then we head back to the lodge.
7: We can go back up this way. Are we going to go to the lodge?
8: Yeah.
6: The needle that Joe and others from his community are threading is the mega fires from the past few years have been devastating. Something needs to be done to help the area recover and prevent future fires. He appreciates that the Forest Service has a plan to do this. When you saw the plan, were there things in there that you thought, great?
5: Yeah. So they have a huge fuels reduction program, which is great. If you see the landscape in this area, they've had crews in there that are thinning out larger trees along some of the roads and corridors that we have so that they actually have a chance to fight these fires moving forward into the future. All of that is 100% needed. And we see the people that are doing this work are dedicated and passionate about what they do.
6: There's a lot that Joe likes about the plan, that it will thin the overgrown forest, reducing potential fuels for future fires, that it will allow logging companies to harvest timber, that it will improve tree diversity, bringing back more hardwoods like black oaks and aspens. It all makes sense to him, except the Roundup spraying.
5: I'm not trying to save all the trees. I'm not trying to feel like, oh, this is we can't use herbicides, so let's do nothing. We need work to be done, and so I want to see that work done, but I want to see it done without the use of toxic chemicals.
6: After Joe and others complained to the Forest Service, the agency agreed to slightly reduce spraying, specifically near homes in the Mill Creek headwaters. But for Joe, that's not enough. He wants new trees to be grown without herbicides. Can it be done without Roundup? To answer that question, I drive deeper into the woods to meet Craig Thomas.
9: Hey, Craig.
10: Nate, thanks to see you.
9: Yeah, thanks for coming up and meeting with me. It's kind of, you've seen it many times, but it's wild coming through all this burn and just seeing.
10: I've been driving through way too much of this in the last 20 years.
9: Yeah, it's.
6: We're standing in an area that was burned by the park fire, not far from Joe's place. The blackened trees around us look like giant burnt matchsticks. The ground under our feet crunches. It's like we're standing on charcoal. Few people know more about fires and recovering from them than Craig. He runs a nonprofit called the Fire Restoration Group. Lately, he's been helping Californians recover from the mega fires. And he served on the Federal Wildland Fire Mitigation and Management Congressional Commission in 2023.
9: Do they need glyphosate to reforest this?
10: No. It's damaging to people, it's damaging to biodiversity, and the system operated for thousands of years without it.
9: You know, when you see how much herbicide they're using, plan to use right around here, you know, what's your reaction?
10: Well, my reaction is that Smokey's got a very deadly, serious chemical addiction. And I really mean that. They're addicted to herbicide use and glyphosate, and we need to get them into rehab.
6: He's talking about Smokey Bear, the Forest Service's spokesman for the past 80 years.
11: Remember, only you can prevent forest fires.
6: The Forest Service also plans to spray Roundup here, where Craig and I are standing, as part of their reforestation plan.
9: Everything around us looks dead, but if you look closer, we're now starting to get, you know, these little ferns that are growing back, and What happens to these when they come in with glyphosate?
10: They kill them. And if you look close on the ground, you'll see little seedlings everywhere.
9: Little trees coming back. Absolutely, yeah.
6: There is one key reason the Forest Service uses Roundup. It's cheaper. One agency report says it costs 3 times as much to do the work by hand, tearing out bushes and clearing the land without herbicides. But here's the thing. It's totally possible to do it manually and get the same results. That's what the Canadians do in Quebec, which is one of the top timber producers in North America. And you know what they found? Even though it costs more, it creates jobs for locals instead of sending money to the chemical companies.
10: The wedding of the chemical industry and the Forest Service has got to be seriously and deeply looked at, and I would argue incredibly inappropriate. And, you know, chemicals, on a personal level, I think they're way more riskier than EPA or the people that make the chemicals. Monsanto would like us to believe. They say, oh, if you follow the, you know, the instructions on the label, everything will be fine. Well, how come the people that live adjacent to a field that's been sprayed have got glyphosate in their urine and their kidneys and liver, and the spraying people are getting Hodgkin's lymphoma? Explain that to me, because I'm not buying the safety factor.
6: I mentioned earlier that I sifted through millions of records for this project, including worksite inspections of workers spraying herbicide in the woods. One thing I found was a photo of a group of men in the El Dorado Forest near Lake Tahoe. They're refilling their spraying backpacks with Roundup, which is dripping all over their equipment, including on a lid, which one man holds with his bare hands.
9: You can see his fingers are covered in purple, which means glyphosate. So these guys are covered.
10: That's what I mean, is what's happening to that workforce. My guess is they don't get told how dangerous that is.
9: Matter of fact, they even cite here that they're not trained.
10: There we are. When was this?
9: 2021. Okay. And when you see stuff like these guys covered in herbicide, yeah, glyphosate, what do you think? Here in the U.S. Forest System.
10: What I think is the Forest Service responds to me when I bring that very thing up. And they go, well, we've never had any records of anybody being hurt, like on the job doing it. And I'm like, no, they die of non-Hodgkin's lymphoma 15 years later.
6: Non-Hodgkin lymphoma is a type of blood cancer. That's the type of cancer Dwayne Lee Johnson developed. His skin was similarly exposed to Roundup while he was working as a school groundskeeper in the San Francisco Bay Area. He would go on to file the first lawsuit against Monsanto in 2016.
12: Last week's California court decision awarding $289 million in damages to a dying man who claims Monsanto's Roundup weed killer gave him cancer.
6: Here's Johnson speaking publicly, warning about the risks of glyphosate.
13: This is something that has definitely changed my life. It didn't happen right away, and that's what I think that people really get it confused, is it didn't happen right away. I've been through radiation, I've been through chemo, I've been through pills, I've been through all kinds of treatments, and they still can't figure out what to do with this cancer.
6: A jury found that Monsanto acted with, quote, malice and disregarded cancer risks.
14: Would ordinary consumers have recognized the potential risks? Answer, no.
6: The court ruled that Johnson's exposure to Roundup caused his non-Hodgkin lymphoma. Johnson's case is one of more than 180,000 legal claims related to glyphosate-based products. As a result, the manufacturer is on the hook for more than $12 billion. In Johnson's case, the court determined that Monsanto wanted people to believe there is no chance that Roundup could make people sick. But the truth is, the science isn't that cut and dry. Some reputable scientists think it likely causes cancer, and others don't. And this debate has played out in court. Glyphosate verdicts are split nearly down the middle. In about half the cases, juries sided with plaintiffs like Johnson, and the other half sided with the manufacturer. But Monsanto didn't want the public to think this question of safety was even up for debate. And what came out in all these court cases was that years before, the company had launched a secret plan. Let me explain. From the beginning, Monsanto marketed Roundup as a safe, go-to herbicide for lawns.
15: Roundup can be used where kids and pets will play and breaks down into natural materials. Since Roundup kills the root, what's not coming back, Bob?
16: The weed?
6: By the late 90s, studies came out showing that Roundup might damage DNA, which raised cancer concerns. Monsanto knew it had a problem with public perception. So employees launched a secret plan. They would orchestrate their own scientific studies that emphasized that glyphosate was safe and pay independent scientists to be the public face of those papers. Their whole plan became public after Lee Johnson filed his lawsuit. In discovery, company executives' emails were exposed. In that case and the lawsuits that followed, Monsanto employees were forced to answer questions during depositions, like this one.
17: And you knew that it would be more powerful if it was looked like it had been written by outside authors, right?
18: Oh, that's not correct.
17: Let's see what it says here. You say it was noted this would be more powerful if authored by non-Monsanto scientists.
18: Oh, yeah, I see that. So I sort of misunderstood your question.
6: That's William Heidens, getting grilled by a lawyer during a deposition. He was a Monsanto employee and a chief architect of this company plan. Heidens helped identify the scientists and then coordinated with them as the studies were being written. In the published papers, the authors made a point to write that they were, quote, independent, not recruited by Monsanto, and that no one from the company reviewed their work before it was published. None of that was true. The lawyer confronts Heidens about one of those studies.
17: You did, in fact, review the article before it was published, true?
18: I received, there's times I remember that I received them, but I never provided comments. I asked for changes of any content. I basically never responded. I received them and just filed them off because I did not want to be part of influencing this project at all.
17: Dr. Hayden, you wrote 28 proposed edits to this paper before it was published. That's the truth, isn't it, sir?
18: I don't know if that number is correct or not. My recollection was the only information that I... there was at one point in time when the different scientists actually started reviewing each other's work, and they were commenting on each other's work. And there's at one point in time that I recall that I made some comments on some of their comments.
6: Heidens' own emails show he not only reviewed the paper, he even drafted an early version of it. Whole paragraphs of his draft are in there verbatim.
17: And the truth, Dr. Hayden, is you ghostwrote that report, isn't it?
18: That is not correct.
6: We reached out to Heidens, but didn't hear back. In 2018, the German company Bayer acquired Monsanto, and with it, Roundup. When I reached out for comment, they sent me a statement that said, quote, Bayer stands behind the safety of our glyphosate-based products, which have been tested extensively, approved by regulators, and used around the globe for more than 50 years. As for those scientific studies, the company says Monsanto did nothing wrong, that what happened was not ghostwriting. But not everyone is buying that, including Harvard professor Naomi Oreskes. She dove deep into those Monsanto records in a recent research paper.
19: So a lot of people have asked, well, how do we know it's ghostwritten? And the short answer is because they say so, right? Because these emails, they discuss ghostwriting as a strategy.
6: Naomi studies how corporations influence and corrupt scientific research. And she read through the Monsanto emails to understand how employees shaped the seemingly independent studies. She reads to me from one of those email exchanges.
19: We would be keeping the cost down by us doing the writing, and they would just edit and sign their names, so to speak. Recall, that is how we handled Williams, Crowes, and Monroe.
6: Williams, Crowes, and Monroe is one of the studies that came out of Monsanto's secret plan. The full name of the paper is Safety Evaluation and Risk Assessment of the Herbicide Roundup and Its Active Ingredient Glyphosate for Humans. But it's often referred to by its shorter name, the Williams paper. It asserts that Roundup does not cause cancer. And that report is still being used by government regulators to say the chemical is safe, 26 years later.
19: This paper, the Williams et al. 2000 paper, was one of the most cited papers ever written on glyphosate safety. So right from the get-go, it was clear that this paper mattered and that the integrity of this paper was really central to the integrity of the entire debate over glyphosate safety.
6: Naomi co-authored a peer-reviewed paper in 2025 that lays out how Monsanto's efforts shaped the public perception of glyphosate for decades to come.
19: We have regulators making decisions based on scientific papers. The assumption is that those papers are valid, that they're not fraudulent, that the scientific debate has not been consciously and deliberately manipulated. But if we have evidence that it has been manipulated, that's really, really worrisome for the regulatory framework.
6: There are a number of studies, independent peer-reviewed studies, that Monsanto did not pay for or orchestrate. These studies show that glyphosate damages cells in a way that can cause cancer. It's the findings from studies like these that led the World Health Organization's cancer research arm to classify glyphosate as probably carcinogenic to humans. The 2000 Williams paper denies that there is even a possibility it causes cancer. Let me just read the last line of the Williams paper. Quote, there is no potential for Roundup herbicide to pose a health risk to humans. And this is where it connects back to the forests of California. This paper is still cited all the time as evidence that glyphosate is safe. I dug through hundreds of pages of government regulations, and guess what I found? The U.S. Forest Service relied heavily on the Williams paper when deciding whether or not glyphosate is safe to spray. It is the most cited journal article in their glyphosate risk assessment report. I drive out to meet Russell Nickerson, district ranger for Lassen National Forest.
16: My district's over 500,000 acres.
6: What does a district ranger do? What are your responsibilities?
16: So I'm the decision maker for the district, so for that land base, overseeing the wildlife biologists, botanists, all the specialists, and the fire program.
6: We're in the U.S. Forest Service office, a plain building in the heart of the small mountain town of Chester, California. A biologist by training, Ranger Nickerson leads the Forest Service's restoration plan. And I'm here...
16: All the specialists and the fire program.
6: We're in the U.S.

0: I read in the plans you'd come back in and spray again once the trees were established.
1: Yeah. Mm-hmm. You have to get out there in advance of brush showing up. So that's the hard part with this and timing wise. And then planting, and then you could have one more treatment after you plant.
0: And is it safe to use?
1: I mean, really, if you want to talk more herbicide details, it's probably our Washington office that you would talk to on that.
0: And if you see what I highlighted there, it says 93% of the species they look at will be adversely impacted by glyphosate. You're a biologist. Does that give you pause?
1: Still got to talk to our national office on that one. Sorry.
0: I ask him why I should talk to the national office. And he says it's their decision to make the call if regional offices like his can use glyphosate. Nickerson says the agency is relying on its glyphosate risk assessment report to make that decision, the one that cites the Williams study more than 25 times. So I looked into this study, and it turns out that Monsanto sponsored and paid for this study, in that in an internal email, they even claimed one of their employees that he had basically ghostwritten it. And it turns out that that Williams one is the most cited peer-reviewed study in the report. And so when this is what you're basing your decision off of, does that information give you pause?
1: Something you'd have to talk about with our national office.
0: After this interview, I reached out to the national office and requested an interview with Tom Schultz, head of the Forest Service in Washington, D.C. Schultz declined to speak with me, despite Ranger Nickerson's referrals. But I did receive a statement from the Forest Service saying, quote, "The department supports the use of glyphosate when used according to the product label," and adding that the agency is relying on, quote, "gold standard science." The agency now plans to use the chemical on a massive amount of land near Lake Tahoe that was burned by the 2021 Caldor fire. They plan to spray it near ski resorts, around trailheads, and even in campgrounds. According to state records, it will be the Forest Service's largest ever use of glyphosate in California. In fact, just this one project near Tahoe could amount to more than all of the spraying that happened in all of California's forests in all of 2023, which was already the biggest year on record. And which report is helping the agency say that all that spraying is safe? You guessed it, the 2000 Williams paper.
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2: That's coming up after a quick break. 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
4: From the Center for Investigative Reporting and PRX, this is Reveal. I'm Al Ledson. This hour, we've been following reporter Nate Halverson as he digs into the

0: controversial chemical glyphosate. He was able to trace the impact of one scientific paper that was cited again and again as proof that the herbicide was safe. It was originally published in a scientific journal called Regulatory Toxicology and Pharmacology. That was more than 20 years ago. And this past December, the study made headlines.
1: A highly influential research article supporting the safety of a popular weed killer was retracted by its publisher. The study, which...
0: The paper is known as the 2000 Williams, Crows, and Monroe Report, or the Williams paper for short, and it was retracted because of another paper. This one, co-written by Harvard professor Naomi Oreskes, the same Naomi Nate spoke to earlier this hour.
2: I think retraction is a very serious thing, so I don't think journals should retract a paper just because someone disagrees with it. That's not what this is. Mm-hmm. We're saying it should be retracted because it's fraudulent.
0: Naomi and her co-writer reached out to the journal editor with their findings and asked them to retract the Williams paper. The whole process took a few months.
2: I'm really happy that the journal did the right thing, the editor did the right thing, and I think we actually now have a model of what an appropriate retraction can look like.
0: Before Naomi started investigating the Williams paper, she spent much of her career studying how industry manipulates science for profit. She co-wrote a book about it called Merchants of Doubt. Naomi sat down with Nate to talk about the Williams paper and her work tracking the ways that companies push misinformation to muddy science and help their bottom line. Here's Nate.
3: Hey, Naomi, thank you so much for joining me.
2: For sure.
3: So based on everything you researched and read, how influential was the Williams paper? I mean, like, how important was it in shaping and crafting regulators and the public's perception about glyphosate? And not just here in California, but everywhere.
2: I do think that our paper shows that this paper played a very important role, that it was highly cited, it was highly discussed, and that the people citing it are making a good faith assumption that because this paper was published in a respectable peer-reviewed journal, that it was a legitimate paper and that its findings were valid. And what we've shown is that it was not a legitimate paper, that it was an orchestrated move on the part of Monsanto deliberately to manipulate the scientific conversation and thereby the regulatory conversation, and to persuade people of the safety of a product that, in fact, there is significant scientific evidence to raise concern. And I want to underscore that point. We're not claiming this paper being retracted proves that glyphosate is scary dangerous. What we're saying, it proves that Monsanto poisoned the well of scientific debate. They poisoned the well of public understanding of science. And as a person who studies scientific integrity, that profoundly offends me. But also it's crucial because it means we can't trust what they say. And if they poison the well of scientific debate, maybe they actually poisoned our literal wells as well. Because honestly, if this product was as safe as they said, then why did they feel they needed to manipulate the scientific literature?
3: When you see that scientists put their name to a paper that was, you know, that Monsanto's employees even say they ghostwrote, what do you think is motivating these scientists to do that?
2: Well, I don't like to reduce everything in the world to money, but in this case, I think the answer is pretty simple. I mean, scientists do this for money. And sometimes the amounts of money that change hands are shockingly small. Some of these scientists, it looks like they got paid, you know, $1,000, $1,500, yeah, maybe $5,000. And, you know, our joke is, well, we could buy some scientists. You know? I can take my, you know, my book royalties and buy a scientist, right?
3: But can I ask you this? This is what just profoundly affects me, to be totally honest, is that it is not that much money to be putting a chemical out in the world that some scientists think might be really hurting people.
2: Yeah, I know. And it's kind of a tragedy. You know, scientists are humans and some of them are corrupt. I mean, that's just the bottom line. And I don't think we'll ever eliminate corruption in science completely any more than we would eliminate corruption in any other field. But this is why you have to have stringent safeguards. And this is why part of the work I'm doing now is asking the scientific community to step up to the plate. Because if we want the public to trust our work, we have to make sure that the work is valid. Because for me, the hardest most upsetting part of the story is not actually that it happened. I feel like no system is perfect. There will always be fraud. Mm. What you can do is put mechanisms in place to detect it and to punish it. And I think that the scientific community hasn't really done either of those. And I think the proof of that is that this paper was published in the year 2000. It took 25 years for this fraud to be exposed and corrected. And that's just not acceptable.
3: Help me pull back a little. Like, how do the tactics you've seen Monsanto now Bayer use in protecting glyphosate compare to what other industries or other companies have done in the past, like tobacco?
2: Well, it's similar in the sense that part of what the tobacco industry did was to corrupt the scientific literature. So one of the major strategies that the tobacco industry used was to fund scientific research that was designed to exonerate tobacco from harm, and then to promote those studies with the media, with the press, et cetera. But by the 1950s, the scientific evidence was clear that the ingredients in tobacco smoke caused cancer in laboratory animals. And by the 60s, the epidemiology was clear that it caused it in people as well. And the U.S. Surgeon General then issues a set of reports in the 1960s saying this. If we had acted on that science right away in the 1960s, millions of lives could have been saved by people quitting smoking. But the tobacco industry spent decades fighting the science, trying to convince the American people and people in other countries as well that we didn't really know for sure, that the science was unsettled. And so millions, tens of millions, hundreds of millions of people kept smoking. And it wasn't until Congress finally gave the FDA the authority to regulate tobacco. So that's a delay of 40 years between when the science was clear and when our government took steps to protect us from this deadly product.
3: How are we in the same playbook? If we've been here before with tobacco, with lead, how do we keep finding ourselves in the same place?
2: Well, in a way, this is the subject of my book with Eric Conway, Merchants of Doubt. The discovery that Eric and I made was that the same arguments were being used to cast doubt on climate science that had already been used to cast doubt on science in a number of other areas, including the harms of tobacco. And it was that pattern that made us think, oh, there's something fishy going on here. And so we wrote that book, and that's the book that elevated us from being just academics living our lives to having conversations like this with you. So I think part of the problem has to do with specialization, that scientists tend to be highly specialized. Very often, scientists are not aware of what has taken place in a different field. And that was definitely the case in climate science. All of these climate scientists were being attacked, and they had no idea that the people who were attacking them were the same ones who had attacked scientists who had worked on the ozone hole and acid rain. And tobacco. So showing those connections was really important for the scientific community and also the public to be able to say, oh, this is not a legitimate scientific debate. This is a PR campaign. And then the public, of course, people are busy. People are living their lives. You can't really expect ordinary citizens to be tracking the science of glyphosate, right? So these things go on and activists might know about them. Some scientists might know. Some lawyers might know. But, we're all busy and we're in this saturated media landscape where we all feel overwhelmed by the amount of information coming at us. And we also don't know who to trust. So it makes it really hard, I think, for people to see the big picture.
3: One of the things I see when scientists take a stand against powerful interests like the chemical companies or tobacco is they get attacked. Right?
2: Yeah, and so that's why a lot of scientists don't want to do this work. A lot of scientists would like to just do their science quietly, publish in peer-reviewed journals, and not become involved publicly. And I understand that, and I don't really fault those people. They're scientists. They're trained to do science. They're not trained in public relations. But on the other hand, I do think it's important for the scientific community to understand what we're up against here, and that there are people out there who will willfully and knowingly misrepresent the scientific evidence. And for that, I think scientists do need to speak up, because who's more credible defending science than real scientists? And scientists are also much more credible pointing out the lies of the fake scientists or the scientists who claim to be, you know, fighting disinformation. And in this case, too, I mean, we're really in a crucial moment here with glyphosate because you see the depths to which the defenders of glyphosate are going. I mean, even as we speak, the President of the United States is trying to protect this chemical by invoking the Defense Production Act, which was something that comes out of World War II. I mean, this is completely insane. And it shows the depths to which this current administration will go to defend a toxic product in the interest of crony capitalism. But being aware of these issues gives us the tools to at least potentially fight against them.
3: Thanks for talking with me, Naomi. I appreciate it.
2: Thank you. Likewise.
0: That was Harvard professor Naomi Oreskes in conversation with Reveal's Nate Halverson. There's so much more to this story. 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We'll send you a weekly roundup on our reporting so you never miss a story. Our lead producer for this week's show is Michael I. Schiller. He had help from Artis Tariscus. Melissa Lewis provided data reporting. Jenny Casas edited the show. Special thanks to Scott Anger for field recording and David Richer for help with archival tape. Artis Tariscus and Cheyenne McNeil fact-checked the story. Victoria Baranetsky is our general counsel. Our production manager is the great Zulema Cobb. Score and sound design by the dynamic duo, Jay Breezy, Mr. Jim Briggs, and Fernando, my man, Yo Aruda. They had help from Claire C. Note Mullen. Taki Telenidis is our deputy executive producer. Our executive producer is Brett Myers. Our theme music is by Camerato, Lightning. 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I'm Al Letson. 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
7: What if Big Bird wanted to hunt and eat you? I'm Flora Lichtman, and this is Science Friday. Birds are the descendants of dinosaurs, but T-Rex didn't magically turn into a pigeon. There were tens of millions of years of evolution between then and now. And some of those in-between species were terrifying.
8: They had heads the size of a horse's head with this nasty, gnarly, sharp beak. They were kickboxers and they were flesh slicers.
7: And we're going to hear all the bloody details. Plus, how mistrust of FEMA began from its founding in the late 1970s.
9: The conspiracy theories sort of foreshadow this anger and this distrust among MAGA that helps explain why Trump and his administration have hated it so much.
7: That's after this. Don't go away.
6: BBC News with Sue Montgomery. The US Defense Secretary Pete Hegseth has ordered the withdrawal of 5,000 American troops from Germany. It's after President Trump criticized the German Chancellor Friedrich Merz for not sending forces to help open the Strait of Hormuz. Peter Bowes is in Washington.
10: The withdrawal of 5,000 US troops from Germany probably is more symbolic than strategic, although symbolism matters, of course. It is likely, I think, to raise more questions amongst allies about Washington's long-term commitment to NATO, and it could be seen as weakening deterrence against Russia. At the same time, the other argument is that the Pentagon may say, well, it's all about flexibility, shifting forces to where they're most needed. That's certainly what their statement seems to imply. But Germany is a key logistics hub, and a reduction in forces could risk slowing response times if there's a crisis.
6: President Trump has said he's not happy with the latest peace proposals Iran has reportedly submitted to mediators in Pakistan. He's accused Tehran of asking for things he couldn't agree to without elaborating. 60 days on from first notifying Congress of US strikes in Iran, the president has written to congressional and Senate leaders to say hostilities have now terminated, meaning he does not need the legislative branch to approve the war. Lebanon's health ministry says at least 12 people have been killed in Israeli strikes in two towns in the south of the country. The Israeli military is continuing its offensive against Hezbollah despite a nominal ceasefire. Cuba's foreign minister has called the latest round of U.S. sanctions on the island illegal and abusive. Bruno Rodriguez said President Trump's additional measures constitute collective punishment. Will Grant assesses the impact of the sanctions on Cuba's economy.
11: The wording says to any foreign person operating in the energy defense related material, metals and mining, financial services or security sector of the Cuban economy or any other sector of the Cuban economy. Huge amount of movement and wiggle room there in the interpretation of what that could mean. But I think the truth is that this will be focused at squeezing the economy further by forcing sanctions against anybody who does dealings, particularly with those areas, mining, financial services and so on, and simply making it more uncomfortable for any entity, any individual who intends to do business with the Cuban government, which of course remains the main player in the economy on the island.
6: A US appeals court has temporarily blocked postal delivery of the medication used in the majority of abortions in the US, mifepristone. The panel delivered the ruling in a lawsuit brought by the state of Louisiana, which has some of the strictest anti-abortion laws in the US. BBC News. President Trump says he'll be increasing tariffs on cars and trucks being imported from the European Union to 25%. He said the EU wasn't complying with the trade deal it had agreed. The European Commission says it's implementing the deal in line with standard legislative practice. Our New York business correspondent, Michelle Fleury, says the small details between the US and EU have not previously been thrashed out.
12: A lot of this has to do with the fact that when you think back over the summer, all of those kind of trade deals that were announced, a huge fanfare, a lot of them were headlines, but they didn't have much time to kind of figure out the details. And I think it is differences of opinion on those details that has led to this ratcheting up of tensions that we're seeing right now.
6: The Office of Mexico's Attorney General says it will not seek to arrest the governor of the state of Sinaloa, Rubén Rocha, who the United States has accused of drug and weapons trafficking. The U.S. is seeking his extradition, along with that of nine other Mexican nationals. But a representative of the Attorney General's office told reporters Washington had not provided adequate proof. All 10 men deny the accusations. Bolivian police say a senior judge was shot dead on Thursday night in Santa Cruz. Victor Hugo Claure was the most senior judge on Bolivia's top agriculture environmental court. Police said he was attacked by two people on a motorbike. They said the incident was being investigated but may have been prompted by a land dispute. Scientists in Britain believe they've identified a previously unknown sketch depicting the second wife of Henry VIII, Anne Boleyn, with the aid of facial recognition technology. Mystery surrounds what she actually looked like, as only a handful of depictions survive. BBC News.
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7: This is Science Friday. I'm Flora Lichtman. Later in the hour, move over, dodo birds. We're talking demon ducks and giant penguins. But first, hurricane season is approaching, and in the event of a big storm, local and state governments often rely on help from FEMA, the Federal Emergency Management Agency. But President Trump has questioned the value of the agency.
17: So I've never been a big fan of FEMA. I like to keep it local. I like to see governors and neighboring states help each other as opposed to FEMA.
7: We've heard this about other federal agencies from this administration, but FEMA is a special case. The mistrust goes back to FEMA's founding in the late 1970s. Micah Loewinger, co-host of the show On the Media, traced FEMA's history in a new series called American Emergency, the Movement to Kill FEMA. Hey, Micah, what's up?
18: Hey, Flora, thanks for having me.
7: Thank you for being here. So FEMA's in the news this week because after big cuts last year, the agency now says it wants to, quote, stabilize their workforce ahead of hurricane season and the World Cup. So they've rehired some FEMA employees. But tell us how we got here. How has the Trump administration approached FEMA this term?
18: Well, when Trump came into office last year, his Department of Homeland Security Secretary, Kristi Noem, really tried to set fire to the agency. She instituted this really wild cost-cutting measure where she said, I have to personally sign off on any expenditure that FEMA has over $100,000, which in the world of emergency management, responding to floods, hurricanes, tornadoes, and the like everything costs more than $100,000.
7: It's every measure.
18: Basically, this created a huge bottleneck at the agency that delayed and led to the denial of tons of relief that should have been flowing more quickly to towns and states. She also cycled in unqualified leaders, people who had expressed conspiracy theories about the government and the agency. This led to people with decades of experience who responded to hundreds of disasters electing to leave. And so even though she's out, she has left the agency in a very, very weak state.
7: I mean, President Trump and his administration has had beef with other federal agencies. We've talked about them a lot on this show. Is the story different with FEMA?
18: Yes, yes and no. You know, Elon Musk's Doge chainsaw came for everyone and everything that they could get to. In some way, FEMA was a victim of that. In other ways, FEMA was a victim of a kind of paranoia and distrust that has existed since it was created and since before it was created. And it's what we argue in American Emergency, our new series, is that the conspiracy theories, some based on real things, some based on completely fantastical things, sort of foreshadow this anger and this distrust among MAGA that helps explain why Trump and his administration have hated it so much.
7: Yeah, let's go back to the beginning. FEMA's original mission wasn't just dealing with natural disasters, right?
18: Yes. So FEMA is kind of a federal Frankenstein. It's the amalgamation of a bunch of different civil defense and emergency management and preparedness offices that were kind of thrown together by President Carter in the late 1970s. The dual mission being preparation and response to natural disasters and civil defense, preparing the country for terrorism, nuclear attacks, and continuity of government.
7: Where did the conspiracy theories first begin?
18: The conspiracy theories come from the Cold War era of FEMA and these civil defense agencies that precede FEMA, a time when the country was preparing for a nuclear attack from the Soviet Union. And America's leaders are wondering, like, one, how do we keep our government safe? How do we ensure that there will be leaders after a nuke causes widespread death? And then also, like, how do you keep the citizenry safe? What do you do if a nuke falls on DC or New York? Where do those people go? And so FEMA starts secretly building bunkers. There's one outside of Northern Virginia called Mount Weather, which is an underground city that the White House and thousands of federal workers would live underground and run the country after a nuke or some other big disaster. FEMA also started thinking about, well, can we put people in like refugee camps? So the Reagan administration signs this secret executive order. It creates this covert program called Project 908, like 908, that pools together billions of dollars from FEMA, the FBI, the National Security Council, and starts to game out a post-apocalyptic scenario. And the Reagan administration asks FEMA to work on plans for declaring martial law in the aftermath of a nuke. And it also starts scoping out businesses and buildings around the country where American citizens can survive after a nuclear attack and kind of begin to rebuild the country. So that history is real. These were real plans with real funding, but none of this stuff actually ends up happening. And even though, you know, the people who were doing this kooky national security scheming end up leaving FEMA and not realizing any of this stuff, these revelations live on. And it inspires this FEMA camp's conspiracy theory, particularly in the 90s among militia groups who are obsessed with the New World Order conspiracy theory that the federal government is going to work with the UN to basically institute a world government, and they're going to use these secret FEMA prisons all across the country to round up political dissidents and shut them up.
7: You have a clip about this. You interviewed Leo Bosner, a longtime FEMA employee, who describes this amazing moment where he's being interviewed by a journalist.
19: I would talk on my off-duty time to people on Capitol Hill or report news reporters and say, look, this is a dangerous thing. We're ignoring these natural disasters. And I was having lunch with a news reporter one day, and I'm telling him this, and the guy's looking really bored. He says, yeah, Leo, that's all really bad, but tell me about FEMA's secret plan to round up all the liberals in the country and put them in concentration camps.
18: Concentration camps, yes. This is this story that that conspiracy theorists have told about FEMA for decades, that FEMA is operating these like secret prisons, and that when a natural disaster or some kind of political crisis strikes, the federal government will use FEMA to round up dissidents in their effort to create some kind of global authoritarian takeover. And this conspiracy theory has lived on. It has dogged FEMA for decades. Alex Jones made multiple conspiracy films claiming to find these secret prisons. Stuart Rhodes, the leader of the Oath Keepers, one of the main characters of January 6, he was often talking about the FEMA camps, despite the fact that this stuff has been debunked over and over. This is like maybe the most common story of paranoia about FEMA that I think has ruined its credibility with some Americans and has consistently led to threats, really violent threats against FEMA's leaders and workforce.
7: You know, Micah, you've reported on extremism in America before. How do you think about this link between distrust in institutions and extremism and natural disasters? Is there a link?
18: I think there is. It's something that's come up a lot in my reporting. In the lead up to January 6th, I tracked a lot of militia groups. I was very interested in their activity, their recruitment, and this moment where it felt like violence could break out in the street at any moment. This is the summer of 2020. And what I noticed tracking these groups is that they would frequently show up to flooded cities and towns, to places where there are wildfires in the Pacific Northwest, and they would ostensibly offer their assistance, you know, just as volunteers, handing out food, trying to save people from flooded buildings. But I felt that this was actually kind of a cynical effort to recruit, to fundraise, to spit shine their public image. Fast forward to January 6th, and a number of the high-profile people who received, you know, some of the most severe charges had joined a militia because of a natural disaster, formed their own, had been recruited, or had used a natural disaster to raise money. And I think what you see after a big storm, a big earthquake, when people's lives are in disarray, this is an incredibly vulnerable moment where political movements have an opportunity to kind of seize on the shock. Militia groups have done it to a certain degree. Donald Trump did it during Hurricane Helene. He seized on the chaos and death and destruction of Hurricane Helene to spread conspiracy theories that helped him politically. So I think that as we look at the future of our country, the future of FEMA, the future of response to climate change, I really think it's worth considering the effects on our democracy we might see if our government is not able to adequately and robustly respond to climate destruction.
7: President Trump is expected to nominate Cameron Hamilton to lead FEMA.
18: Yeah.
7: And he was the interim FEMA administrator until he was fired last year when he said he didn't want to kill the agency. You interviewed him for this series, right? What did he tell you about the future of FEMA?
18: It's fascinating. Cameron Hamilton, he's like this MAGA warrior. He had a failed bid for Congress, claiming that if he came to Washington, he would root out waste, fraud, and abuse and reduce government, all this stuff. He has no emergency management experience, but is put in the role of acting administrator at the beginning of the Trump administration. When I spoke to Cameron Hamilton, he was telling me about this incredibly turbulent time for the agency when there was a lot of uncertainty about whether it would continue to exist. Flash forward to today, I had absolutely no way of knowing that after being fired for standing up for FEMA and trying not to kill it, he would be invited back to potentially lead it again if he passes Senate confirmation. I mean, it's just the wildest twist. It's hard to know whether him coming back to lead the agency means that the Trump administration has changed its mind about FEMA, or whether he was just the only one who wanted the job. I mean, there's just so much we don't know. I mean, who wants to run an agency while it's bleeding out? The fact that somebody with more emergency management experience isn't coming in to run the show suggests that, frankly, it's a miserable job.
7: That's a perfect place to land. Micah, thank you for being here.
18: Flora, thanks so much for having me.
7: Micah Loewinger is co-host of On the Media. Check out his new 4-part series, American Emergency, The Movement to Kill FEMA, on the Media feed. After the break, looking back on the work of genome pioneer J. Craig Venter, who died this week. 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
7: This is Science Friday. I'm Flora Lichtman. The sequencing of the human genome and the tools that let us do it cheaply and rapidly has changed biology and medicine. Working with genetics seems commonplace today, but in the late 1990s, groups were in a race to be the first to build a complete human genome sequence. There was the public government-led genome project and a private project run by the company Celera Genomics, led by J. Craig Venter. The two groups came to an agreement and jointly published a draft sequence in 2001. Dr. Venter, the head of the private genome effort, died this week at the age of 79. Ira spoke with Craig Venter in 2013 about gene sequencing and the emerging world of synthetic biology, tools that let researchers assemble artificial DNA sequences from scratch.
1: Craig Venter was the first person to ever create a living thing from scratch, a cell, a bacterium, into which was inserted man-made genetic material, DNA. And for all intents and purposes, it was alive, moving, reproducing. It opened up a whole new world of what he and we now call synthetic biology, creating stuff from genetic code as we need it. For example, when a pandemic hits, why not just print out a flu vaccine from the comfort of your own home? You have a box attached to your computer that receives the genetic sequence of the latest strain, spits out a syringe with the new vaccine. It's not possible today, of course, but with synthetic biology, why not? Just one of the fascinating ideas on my next guest's book, Life at the Speed of Light, From the Double Helix to the Dawn of Digital Life. Craig Venter is chairman and CEO of the J. Craig Venter Institute, CEO of Synthetic Genomics. He joins us from KQED in San Francisco. Welcome back to Science Friday, Dr. Venter.
2: Thank you very much, Ira. It's great to be with you and your listeners again.
1: Thank you. You write in your book that, quote, humankind is about to enter a new phase of evolution. Well, what do you mean by that?
2: Well, biological evolution to get us where we are has taken 3.5 to 4 billion years. Social evolution obviously changes much faster with us adapting to things in a social environment. Now that we can write the genetic code, we have a chance to have biological evolution catch up or even exceed the pace of social evolution.
1: Mm-hmm. So what is the definition of biological evolution in your mind?
2: Well, it's the changes that have taken place over these billions of years, but I think our studies have shown they're very different than what a lot of people thought, of just minute changes leading to new properties and species. We've shown in our ability to actually transplant chromosomes and transfer thousands of traits and genes at one time, we find evidence of that happening throughout evolution. So evolution was much more punctate, in my view, with real big steps due to the addition of major gene sets. So I think it helps explain some of the mysteries of how we got such dramatic changes.
1: Do you think with synthetic biology we can create just about anything we want?
2: Well, in theory, yes. And none of these ideas are new. Going back to the even the early 1900s, where one of the authors said, give me a basic protoplast and I can regenerate all of evolution. This is before they knew about proteins, before they knew about DNA. So it was clear to people even early on in science that we would eventually have these capabilities. We're at the early stages of this. We're trying to design right now in the computer the first microorganism totally to come out of computer design, and it's going to be the smallest gene set for a self-replicating organism, trying to understand the basic operating system for a living system.
1: And how complex an organism can you eventually make? Can it be multicellular? Could it be a small animal? What are we talking about here?
2: Well, this field is changing very, very rapidly now that we've been able to automate the synthesis process. So the problem with design right now is we don't know enough biology. So we we're still in the empirical phase of biology, where we have to do things to some extent by trial and error. But having the ability to write, for example, 10,000 genomes in a day gives us ability to actually sort out what all these genes do and improve on design. And I think we'll see much faster progress now that these tools are becoming available. Sort of what happened when we sequenced the human genome. Mm-hmm. That was very slow, very expensive. My project cost $100 million, which was a fraction of the government cost. But today, that's down to about $1,000. So that's what's going to happen with writing the genetic code. It's going to change very dramatically over the next decade.
1: Are we taking the genes out of the hands of biologists? Are we taking life out of the hands of biologists and putting them into the hands of engineers?
2: But to some extent, that is happening, and I think you're aware of this iGEM contest, these kids in high school and college trying to design simple circuits. They're trying to replicate a lot of the electronics world in the biological world, so on and off switches, AND gates, even oscillators are all possible with simple genetic circuitry. So I think it's hard for me in my late 60s to imagine all the things that the next generation of biologists that have grown up in the digital world will come up with. But I think the new tools will be so dramatically different from what anybody today has been trained with.
1: Just so we understand this a little bit more, you're saying that instead of using copper wires and things like that, we can ask DNA to do the circuitry for us, sort of to build that kind of stuff.
2: Well, different kinds of circuits, for example, sensors that could be put in the environment. And the title of the book, Life at the Speed of Light, is all about the rapid interchange now between the biological world and the DNA code of four bases and the digital world of ones and zeros, and how we can go rapidly in either direction. And we have what we call a digital biological converter that can take the digital signal and convert it back into genetic code, back into proteins, viruses, and bacterial cells at this stage. The next stage will obviously be much more dramatic.
1: So like the example I used at the beginning, having a box that's wired to the internet, takes the digital code and then turns it into your own dose of a vaccine, that seems to be quite feasible, according to what you're saying.
2: Well, we're actually doing that now. So we have such a box that does that, and that's been developed in part with DARPA funding. And we have a collaboration that's funded in part by BARDA and the government and by Novartis, where we wanted to use our technology to speed up the development of new vaccines for new pandemic strains of flu as a best prototype example, because we have to come up with a new flu vaccine every year, and if there's a new pandemic strain, even faster. So we can now make, just from a digital signal, the flu virus in about 10 hours. Mm. And instead of having to physically send the flu isolate around the world, we just send a digital signal and can rebuild it. And we've had a real-life example of that with the H7N9 outbreak in China. A team of Chinese scientists sequenced the virus that was causing the infections there, posted it on the internet. At the request of the U.S. government, we downloaded it and in 10 hours made the virus. And for some time, our synthetic virus was the only source that the CDC and the U.S. government and Novartis had for starting to understand the virus and develop a new vaccine towards it. And now we have one of these units in North Carolina at the Novartis facility, their new vaccine facility. So all that has to be sent there is a digital signal describing the new sequence. The technology we have there will rapidly make the virus and it can start into production. So that's it. That's the crude version of what eventually, as you said, then I describe in my book, could be a box attached to each computer. And if we can do that, we can actually end pandemics before they ever get going.
1: How much worry goes into this, that thing, you know, I'm going way back into the 70s at the beginning of genetic engineering, and they're going to go back to Frankenstein, you know where I'm headed, is that this stuff is going to get out of control and create things, unintended consequences.
2: Well, I think everybody, including ourselves, worry about that. And we were the first ones to ask for bioethical review back in the 90s when we first got these ideas. And a team in Pennsylvania took that on, published the results in Science in 1999, saying that we were taking the proper approaches and should proceed. Since then, there's been funding from the Sloan Foundation looking at the security issues. And you can find these reports on jcvi.org website. And then when we announced in 2010 the first synthetic cell, President Obama asked his new bioethics commission to take this on as their number one charge. So it's getting the proper attention. It's getting the proper review. There is this category for all technology now called dual-use technology. Mm-hmm. And we want it to be used for the benefit of humanity, not for its demise. And so there's lots of ways that that's being monitored. And I think most agree that the benefits outweigh by orders of magnitude the potential risks.
1: You said that you're sort of outpacing the biology here. What kind of biology do you need to know now? that you don't?
2: Well, for example, if we want to make algae cells that can produce fuel from sunlight and CO2, they need significant genetic engineering. Algae cells did not evolve on this planet to produce large amounts of lipid that could replace oil. So to get them to do that, we have to substantially change the genome, change how they operate, and so they shift things in a non-natural way into having that CO2 and energy go into these oil molecules. That's just one example. What we want cells to do for the future of manufacturing, for producing food, medicines, fuel, clean water, et cetera, is to do things well beyond what they have evolved to do. And that's the power that this new technology brings to the table.
1: What I found really fascinating right at the beginning of your book, Greg, was your reference to the book everybody seems to, all the scientists seem to read and are incredibly influenced by, and that's Schrodinger's What is Life? Have you answered that question?
2: Well, I think we're much closer than Schrodinger was, but he certainly laid the groundwork. And as a physicist, he was just asking questions. Does life obey the laws of the physical world, or is there something special about life? And so it's I was asked last summer to give the Schrodinger lecture, and the challenge was to come up with a modern definition. And the simplistic view is we are DNA software-driven machines, and all life on this planet is DNA-based software-driven machines. And the DNA codes for the linear protein structures that contains all the information for their folding, their function, their longevity and turnover. I think the most interesting aspect, it gets back to fundamental physics, of the observation that Brown made in 1827, looking under the microscope, how pollen molecules bounce around. 75 years later, Einstein proved what now we call Brownian motion was due to the molecules in water vibrating due to heat at a very rapid rate. And that's what drives all the energy in biology. So I think it's an exciting amount of progress in the last 70 years.
1: Tell me about your idea to send a Martian genome back to Earth. What is this?
2: Well, it
1: sounds almost science fiction-y.
2: Well, there's been a sample return project for a long time in NASA, and it got abandoned a few years ago because of the cost and complexity. And the challenge is if we find life, which I think there's a high likelihood or at least evidence for it on Mars, if we can get samples, instead of having to have a rocket ship to bring them back to Earth, all we need is a simple sequencing device there. We can, at the closest point of Mars and Earth, send them back in as little as 4.3 minutes and recreate them using our synthetic genomic techniques in a secure laboratory here. So it solves a lot of problems about sample return.
1: That'd be by digitizing the DNA and then just recreating it, reassembling the digits back into DNA on this end.
2: Exactly.
1: Well, could you send the instructions for a simple organism and then, you know, recreate it in your 4D printer?
2: Well, in fact, that's what we've done, because what we reported in 2010 was starting just with the code and the digital world of the computer, four bottles of chemicals, rewriting the chemical code in the DNA chromosome and then booting that up. So, in fact, we're doing a test coming up in the Mojave Desert with NASA, testing our sending unit. And we're going to be taking just at the Mars test site in the Mojave Desert, a sample of dirt, isolating the DNA, sequencing it, and sending it to the cloud in a short period of time. And then with our digital biological converter at the other end, we can take that information and regenerate the genetic code and then regenerate life. So we're working both the sending and the receiving units. But Ira, as you mentioned, there's much more practical applications right here on our planet with vaccines and perhaps new antimicrobials. If we can send a new vaccine around the world in less than a second, the implications, at least in theory, are quite high for us.
1: So what's your ultimate goal? The next big thing? you want to work?
2: Well, we're trying to learn how to truly do life design. And that's very difficult because, as I mentioned, our lack of complete knowledge of biology. So even in the simplest organism, which would be the smallest genome of a self-replicant organism once it works, 50 or so of the genes in it are of unknown function. All we know is if those genes aren't present, you don't get life. So that makes empirical design a little rough when that's our state of the knowledge of biology. But as I said, through these processes, our goal is to find out what the function of these key elements are, and that will make the next stage of design that much better. But we actually hope to make these minimal synthetic cells available in a new contest for the iGEM teams to see who can add the best step in evolution to this minimal genetic unit, to seeing how fast we can start to do recapitulation of evolution tens of thousands of times faster than it happened in reality.
1: Well, thank you for taking time to be with us today.
2: Thank you, Ira. It's always nice to be with you.
1: Thank you. Craig Venter, author of Life at the Speed of Light, From the Double Helix to the Dawn of Digital Life, also founder, chairman, and CEO of the J. Craig Venter Institute.
7: That conversation with Craig Venter was recorded in 2013. Dr. Venter did manage to create that minimal synthetic organism he described to Ira, publishing a paper in 2016. The cell required just 473 genes to function. J. Craig Venter died this week at the age of 79. After the break, paleontologist Steve Brusati makes the case for the dinosaurs in your backyard. We're talking birds after the break. Stay with us. This is Science Friday from WNYC Studios.
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1: This is Science Friday. I'm Ira Flatow. Birds are dinosaurs. It's something we hear a lot from experts, especially if you listen to this show. But you've got to admit that looking at a backyard sparrow does not quite evoke the same awe as the dino bones in the museum do, right? Well, my next guest urges you to just get over it. Rethink birds and give them the same credit as their fearful ancestors. Steve Brusati is a paleontologist and author of the new book, The Story of Birds, A New History from Their Dinosaur Origins to the Present. He's based in Edinburgh, Scotland. Welcome back, Steve. Good to have you back.
6: Always a pleasure, Ira. I've loved chatting about dinosaurs and fossils on the show over the years. And I'm, of course, excited now that we're going to be talking about dinosaurs and birds together.
1: You know, I think of you more as a dinosaur guy, as we have talked over the years. Why change suddenly your focus to birds?
6: What it comes down to is that today's birds are real, true dinosaurs. And by that, I'll just be very direct about it. They are part of the dinosaur family tree. They evolved from other dinosaurs. And yes, a sparrow, a pigeon, a gull, it looks nothing like a T-Rex or a Brontosaurus. But we humans are mammals. We look nothing like an elephant or a whale. We're just one of many mammals, and the same is true of birds. They're one of many types of dinosaurs. And really, the way we need to think about birds is the way we think about bats. Bats are a mammal. Of course they are. They evolved from other mammals. They have all the classic features of mammals, hair and molar teeth and so on, but they're just a strange mammal that got small, evolved wings, developed the ability to fly, and birds are the dinosaur equivalent of that. And right, a mammal. Of course they are. They evolved from other mammals. They have all the classic features of mammals, hair and molar teeth and so on, but they're just a strange mammal that got small, evolved wings, developed the ability to fly, and birds are the dinosaur equivalent of that. And right now, I'm in my office in Edinburgh as we're chatting. I have a big window in front.

0: the story of the evolution of birds, to me, is really fascinating. It's not a story of a T-Rex mutating into a chicken through, you know, some chance genetic accident. No. We see in the fossil record a whole series of transitional fossils, not every single species, but we see a lot of the species step by step, the dinosaurs that evolved the classic features of birds, whether it's feathers, wings, wishbones, hollowed out bones, big chest muscles for beating the wings. These things evolved one by one in a whole series of dinosaur ancestors over tens of millions of years before they were repurposed into a flying machine. And that is really the story of bird evolution, a long, gradual evolution from their dinosaur ancestors. And as a paleontologist, the fact that we have the fossils of dinosaurs covered in feathers, right, raptor dinosaurs, that just still blows my mind that we have the evidence to study this and understand this from millions of years ago.
1: Well, if velociraptors, for example, had feathers, why didn't they just develop wings and fly?
0: Great question. And the thing is, Velociraptor had feathers. And Velociraptor, believe it or not, but it's true, actually had wings. We know this from fossils.
1: Really?
0: It did. And I'm not just guessing this. I'm just not making some assumption. We know from fossils. Now, those wings, however, were small. The raptor dinosaurs, or at least most raptor dinosaurs, actually had wings. The wings, we think, may have started as display structures, as advertising billboards sticking off the arms of these dinosaurs to attract mates, to intimidate rivals. And then really just by accident, by happenstance, some of these billboards became big enough that when these dinosaurs moved them around, just by the laws of physics, they provided a little bit of lift, a little bit of thrust, and those dinosaurs could start playing around in the air. And that is when the threshold was crossed. These dinosaurs could start to fly a little bit. Again, just by happenstance. And that is how evolution works. You know, evolution doesn't plan ahead. Natural selection works in the moment to shape organisms to their own time and place. And it's out of that crucible of natural selection over millions of years that some dinosaurs took to the sky. And those dinosaurs have managed to hold on till today when no other dinosaurs have.
1: Well, is it because those big dinosaurs died out after that, you know, the collision on Earth, and the little ones survived? That's why the birds we have are smaller?
0: This is something that fascinates me. Why did birds survive when all the other dinosaurs died? And for a long time, I think this was one of the biggest mysteries in all of paleontology. And I think now we have a much better handle on it. We might not understand it completely, but we have a much better handle. There's been a lot of interesting research recently. Back in the autumn, we had a new study, my colleagues and I, about the extinction of the dinosaurs, the asteroid, how quickly it changed the world and led to upheaval, which killed off 75% of all species. If you were alive that moment the asteroid came out of nowhere and smashed into the Earth, if you were alive that moment, your entire species had only a 1 in 4 chance of surviving. And the earthquakes, the wildfires, the volcanic eruptions, all of this carnage that was triggered by the asteroid, it led to global destruction. I mean, it sounds hyperbolic. I know what I'm sounding sounds like a bad disaster movie, but it really happened. And what we see in the fossil record is that everything that lived on land that was bigger than a husky dog, it died. Gone forever. So that's why the T-Rexes, the Triceratopses, why they died, probably because they didn't have enough food to eat. They couldn't hide away very easily from the fires and the earthquakes and so on. So you had to be small to survive. But beyond that, what's really interesting is that a lot of birds died as well, except for modern style birds, the ones that grow really fast from a baby into an adult, the ones that have beaks instead of teeth. And we think that those two features in particular were so important because if you could grow fast, that means that you could reproduce fast. You could turn over the generations quickly. And if you had beaks, you could eat seeds, which might seem trivial. It might seem trivial, but something as random as being able to crack open a seed, that might have been your ticket to survival when the world changed so quickly because the forests collapsed. Okay, the sun was blocked out for years from all the soot from the fires, from all the dust and grime from the asteroid collision. Photosynthesis shut down. Trees couldn't make their own food, nor could other plants. And so the ecosystems collapsed. And if you were the type of animal that ate part of a living

0: plant, a leaf, you know, leaves or fruits or flowers or what have you, you are in big trouble. You're in big trouble, really big trouble. But there's one type of plant, that one part of a plant that we know today survives longer than any other. If there's a volcanic eruption that obliterates an island, if there's a big wildfire, seeds will remain in the soil for quite some time. And if you can eat those seeds, you might have access to the last available food source. It won't get you through forever, but it can maybe get you through for a few years. So we think now that being able to grow quickly and being able to eat seeds with their nutcracker beaks were two of the random things that just so happened by happenstance to allow birds to stare down the asteroid and survive when no other dinosaurs did. And if it wasn't for that, birds probably would have gone the way of T-Rex and Triceratops, and we wouldn't have birds in the world today. And to me, it is just wild to think about those what-ifs of history. Just to think that it came down to something that seems so basic, trivial. I mean, it really, really is.
1: All right. Right now, I've got a speed round for you,
0: okay,
1: Steve. Okay? Because I know between the asteroid and now, we had 66 million years of bird evolution.
0: Mm-hmm.
1: And I know there are some really weird, I'm going to say weird sounding birds and scary birds. Like, let's start with this flashy name, the demon duck. Sounds like a Disney character or something, you know?
0: It sounds like a Disney character from some kind of spin-off horror film. The demon ducks are one of my favorites. They are not around anymore, but our human ancestors, actually not even our ancestors, members of our species actually met the demon ducks. They only lived in Australia. And when the first humans came to Australia, they would have been confronted with these enormous birds, 100 times the size of a modern day duck. They weighed more than 500 kilos, more than 1,000 pounds. They were monstrous animals in size, but their nickname's a little bit unearned and unfortunate because they were not demonic. They were gentle plant eaters. They were actually the biggest plant eaters at the base of the food chain for tens of millions of years in Australia before they sadly went extinct not long after humans met them.
1: Mm. Oh, okay, another scary sounding terror birds. How terrible were they?
0: Now, these ones deserve their nickname and then some. They lived in South America, and they lived in South America for tens of millions of years, and they were basically T-Rex born again. These were dinosaurs, of course, because they're birds, that after the asteroid, they lost the ability to fly. They gave up the ability to fly, like many birds do. And as a trade-off, that allowed them to get bigger, and they became the top predators. They literally were filling that ecological niche that was left behind by the giant meat-eating dinosaurs like T-Rex. And these terror birds, they stood taller than a human. They had heads the size of a horse's head with this nasty, gnarly, sharp beak at one end. They had these big, robust, muscular feet capped with ferocious talons. They were kickboxers and they were flesh slicers, and they were the top predators in South America. And they briefly, ever so briefly, made an incursion into North America. But they didn't last very long because this was really just right around the time of the last ice age.
1: Oh, so the ice age wiped them out.
0: Yes, we think so.
1: Oh, wow.
0: Which is probably a good thing because we would not, this is like, you know, think a big bird, okay? But think a big bird as an animal out to get you. there you got a terror bird.
1: Well, speaking of big birds, the next up, and I was thinking about this before when you talked about birds, that about dinosaurs that had feathers and wings and just couldn't fly. And now I heard in your book, the giant penguin. How giant are we talking about?
0: We are talking about really giant penguins. Now, I have a six-year-old son at home, Anthony, and if you ask him his favorite dinosaur, he will tell you right away, penguins, which is great. It means I've taught him well that birds are dinosaurs. But if you ask him even more, which penguin is your favorite? He will tell you, as he's told every kindergartner in the city of Edinburgh, I think, that it's the Colossus penguin. And this is an extinct penguin. It lived many tens of millions of years ago in the Southern Oceans. It was literally, I promise, I swear, I'm not making this up. It was literally a penguin the size of a gorilla. And to me, it reminds me of one of those things like in the Beatles, you know, Yellow Submarine video. You got that psychedelic scene. I picture the Colossus penguin there. These were top predator penguins. This was right after the asteroid cleared away the mosasaurs and the plesiosaurs and those toothy reptiles that once ruled the waves when dinosaurs were on land. Now, eventually, big sharks and killer whales would come and take over that top predator niche in the oceans. But for this glorious moment of time, at least in the Southern Hemisphere, it was enormous penguins that were the top predators and fish eaters. And we have their fossils. Their fossils are massive. Again, these are taller than a human, weight as much as a gorilla. Imagine the biggest penguin you've ever seen at a zoo and just beef that up. And these animals really lived. We would never know about it. This is a great example. We would never know about them if we didn't have the fossils. The fossils are stunning.
1: Yeah, let's turn the clock ahead a little bit to more present eras. I know you study extinctions and what comes before and after them. And as we have been following over the years, birds are facing multiple threats. In North America, the number of breeding birds has declined by, what, 3 billion in the past 50 years? Is this an extinction that we're facing, Steve?
0: It did get a little bit depressing reviewing these numbers for the number of bird species that have gone extinct quite recently. And not just that, as you say, it's not just about total number of extinctions. You know, extinction is forever. Extinction happens, that species gone forever, which is, of course, is depressing and terrible. But you can have a species that was once thriving, that has been decimated, that's still holding on. And that's what's happened to a lot of birds. And I talk to my parents about this, and I tell them these facts that, like, you know, in the time since you graduated high school, this would have been around, you know, 1970 or so, there's been a standing loss of many billions of birds in the standing population of just North America alone. And you know, that's because of pesticides, it's because of climate change, it's because of what we build as humans and how we move around and how we affect the environment. And it's not just back home in North America, it's here in Britain as well. Since the time that my six-year-old Anthony was born, there has been a 50% loss in the standing diversity, the standing numbers of several of the key species of hedgerow birds and farmland birds. Now, is that a momentary blip or is this a longer-term pattern that's emerging? It's hard to say. And I don't mean to be too pessimistic, but I think we do need to acknowledge that a lot of birds have gone extinct completely since humans began moving around. And things like dodos are the emblems of that. But at the same time, there's two things that make me feel positive. One is that when we have realized that our activities are harming certain birds, we've done something about it. The California condor, the bald eagle are the best examples. When I was growing up in Ottawa, Illinois, in Northern Illinois, in the late 80s, early 90s, we would hardly ever see bald eagles. By the end of the 90s, they're so common around the Illinois River that now are out at Starved Rock State Park, where I'm from, these are like winter vacation packages. Go see the eagle. So they have recovered because we have made a point to conserve them. So that gives me hope. The other thing that gives me hope is, let's face it, birds are survivors. Birds are survivors. Birds stared down that asteroid. That asteroid took down T-Rex, the most iconic extinct species ever. That asteroid took down Triceratops. It took down the long-necked dinosaurs. Birds survived. And birds have proven over the 150 million years they've lived that they can deal with climate change and environmental change and rising and falling sea levels and changing temperatures. That's not to say that we should go nuts and destroy habitats of birds and birds will be okay. No, no, not at all. But I do feel actually in many ways more confident about the future of birds than I might about the future, let's say, of us. And I'm not being pessimistic there. I'm just saying birds are incredible. They are survivors. Birds are smart. Birds are incredibly smart. They are adaptable and they can do something we can never do. And that is they can fly. And if you cause them any trouble, they could just fly away from any immediate danger. I think we need to celebrate birds more and just really cherish how incredible they are. And whenever we look at a modern day bird, I want people to realize that they're looking into the face of a real live dinosaur.
1: Well, Steve, they will when they read your book. You know, we have run out of, we could go on forever. We'll save it for the next conversation.
0: for the next book, you know.
1: This is a great book. Steve Brusati, paleontologist and author of The Story of Birds, A New History from Their Dinosaur Origins to the Present. Steve is based in Edinburgh, Scotland. And that's about it for this hour. BJ Lederman composed our theme music. 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Just search for Science Friday. And don't forget to rate and review us, but only if you like the show. I'm Ira Flatow. Have a great weekend.
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8: It's made completely out of stainless steel to try and avoid plastic in the paint, in the walls, plastic in the lino, in the flooring, plastic in the ceiling tiles.
7: And a deep dive into the psychedelic ibogaine. President Trump called out its therapeutic potential in an executive order, but how much do we know about the drug?
9: The vast underground experiment of ibogaine continues, but the patients are waiting and we need the data.
7: Plus, a journey through the senses, starting with our pets. Do our dogs hear the world differently from us? That's after this.
10: The world. But first, the BBC News.
11: BBC News with Sue Montgomery. The US says it will withdraw 5,000 of its troops from Germany as a rift widens between the two countries. The move comes amid a spat between President Donald Trump and the German Chancellor Friedrich Merz over the war with Iran. Peter Bowes is in Washington.
12: The withdrawal probably is more symbolic than strategic. It is likely, I think, to raise more questions amongst allies about Washington's long-term commitment to NATO, and it could be seen as weakening deterrence against Russia. At the same time, the other argument is that the Pentagon may say, well, it's all about flexibility, shifting forces to where they're most needed. That's certainly what their statement seems to imply. But Germany is a key logistics hub, and a reduction in forces could risk slowing response times if there's a crisis.
11: President Trump has written to the leaders of the House and Senate, insisting that hostilities with Iran have been terminated, meaning he doesn't require congressional authorization for the war. Earlier, Mr. Trump had said he was not happy with Iran's latest peace proposals. Here's our North America correspondent, Daniel Bush.
13: We know that Iran has come forward with another proposal. We don't know the specifics of it yet. The president has already said he's not satisfied with it. And we know that he also rejected the last proposal from Iran because it sought to suspend negotiations over the nuclear program. That is something that is key for President Trump in this war. He needs to walk away with a victory. He has said that blocking Iran from having a nuclear weapon is his core mission. It'll be very hard for him to agree to a deal that doesn't include that. That's why it seems like this latest proposal, again, from Tehran would do that. He has already said no.
11: Lebanon's health ministry says at least 12 people have been killed in Israeli strikes on two towns in the south of the country. The Israeli military is continuing its offensive against the Iranian-backed group Hezbollah, despite a nominal ceasefire. Cuba's foreign minister has called the latest round of U.S. sanctions on the island illegal and abusive. Bruno Rodriguez said President Trump's additional measures constitute collective punishment of the Cuban people. It comes after Mr. Trump signed an executive order imposing further sanctions against the communist island. Our Cuba correspondent is Will Grant.
14: The truth is that this will be focused at squeezing the Cuban economy further by forcing sanctions and simply making it more uncomfortable for any entity, any individual who intends to do business with the Cuban government. People are very, very tired at this situation. They don't want to be on a constant hostile footing with the United States. They feel like their own government has failed to invest in time with the crumbling infrastructure and so on, particularly in the energy sector. And yes, it remains extremely bleak on the island.
11: BBC News. A prominent Shia cleric has been killed in an explosion near the Syrian capital, Damascus. State media said Farhan Hassan al-Mansur, the imam of the Sayyida Zainab Mosque, died from injuries from a grenade explosion. It said the authorities were investigating whether the killing was a targeted assassination. The Office of Mexico's Attorney General says it will not seek to arrest the governor of the state of Sinaloa, Ruben Rocha, who the United States has accused of drug and weapons trafficking. The U.S. is seeking his extradition, along with that of 9 other Mexican nationals. But a representative of the Attorney General's office told reporters Washington had not provided adequate proof. All 10 men deny the accusations. At least 11 people have been killed and more than 30 injured in Mexico after a tourist bus careered off a highway and overturned. It happened in the western state of Nayarit. Deadly crashes are a frequent occurrence on Mexico's highways. Scientists in the UK believe they've identified a previously unknown sketch of the second wife of Henry VIII, Anne Boleyn, using facial recognition technology. They believe they've discovered the Tudor Queen's image within drawings by the artist Hans Holbein the Younger. Here's Harriet Bradshaw.
15: Scientists used facial recognition software to compare the faces in all the drawings with contemporary depictions of the Queen's cousins and daughter to see if, without human bias, she could be identified. The team concluded a sketch labelled as Anne Boleyn was actually her mother, while a portrait currently known as an unidentified woman was most likely her. But their methodology is also contested, one art historian arguing, you can't treat works of art as if they're modern photographs.
11: BBC News.
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19: This is Science Friday. I'm Flora Lichtman. Later in the hour, a look at the research into the psychedelic drug Ibogaine and a tour of the senses from why our favorite furry friends hear so much better than we do to a smell map of the nose. But first,
7: You've seen these headlines. We've got a spoon's worth of plastics in our brains. Microplastics are found in our hearts and our lymph nodes and our bloodstream. It sounds alarming, but the story might be more complicated than it seems. It turns out that measuring microplastics is really hard to do because, guess what? We're surrounded by plastics, including the pipettes and petri dishes and gloves that we use in the lab. Here to tell us more about this challenge and how she's working to get around it is Dr. Cassandra Rout, who studies microplastics exposure at the University of Queensland in Australia. Cassie, welcome to Science Friday.
20: Thank you for having me. It's lovely to be here.
7: Okay, tell us about this problem. Why is microplastic measurement a challenge?
20: Okay, so there are a lot of challenges. The problems with the microplastics analysis is that the field is so young in terms of the science is so young. So really, we've only been looking at plastics in the environment for roughly the last 10 years, plastics in humans for the last 4 years. So we're very, very early in the technology and in the development to be able to detect them. And this is really where our research is focused, is on how to overcome these challenges. So one of the biggest challenges we have in the field is background contamination. You covered this really nicely in your introduction. There are plastics everywhere, and there are plastics everywhere in the chemistry lab. But when we are surrounded in an environment that's full of plastic, these materials can shed particles and then they can get into the sample that you're analyzing. So it means when we've been processing the sample, what we've done is accidentally introduced plastic into it that wasn't there originally.
7: Right. So it makes the concentrations seem higher than they actually are.
20: Exactly. Yeah. So what we did, the first thing we did is we actually built from scratch a plastic-free environment that we could process our samples. So we call this the Mindaroo Clean Lab. It's made completely out of stainless steel to try and avoid plastic in the paint, in the walls, plastic in the lino, in the flooring, plastic in the ceiling tiles. There's plastics everywhere in construction materials. So we had to build this lab out of stainless steel.
7: What does it look like in there? I mean, is it very shiny? Like, what's the experience of being in an all stainless steel room?
20: We affectionately call it the submarine because it does feel like you're going kind of undersea. There's no window, so except for one window where you look in. So it does feel like you're going into this weird enclosed space. But I like to think of it as more of like what you would imagine an industrial kitchen looks like. Mm. So everything's stainless steel. We've got stainless steel shelves. We've got stainless steel fume cupboards. And then we've just got glassware sitting on the shelves. So I guess it can kind of look a little bit futuristic, definitely very shiny. It is a big metal box, so it can get a bit noisy in there. So we have acoustic panels, which are made out of aluminium, again, metal. It's a massive metal box, but kind of looks like an industrial kitchen, I suppose.
7: What about all the pipettes and petri dishes and beakers? What do you do about those?
20: Yeah, so we've been able to exchange everything into a glass or a stainless steel alternative. So even boxes that we carry our samples in are stainless steel. We use glass syringes instead of plastic pipettes. We've been able to exchange everything out, so there's never any plastic that actually touches the sample.
7: Wow. I mean, it really shows you how pervasive plastic is when you go through the list of things that you've had to exchange out. I mean, did it change your results?
20: Absolutely. So when we first commissioned the lab, we did some background testing just to see what we could detect in there compared to our normal lab where we do all of our other research. Background concentrations were 100 times lower in the clean lab. So it drastically reduces any potential for contamination. But what's interesting is that we still can detect some trace levels sometimes. A lot of the plastics are probably what we're bringing into the room with us. So plastics in the air, they tend to be charged. We have like this particle bubble that surrounds us where we've got these static particles that just attach to our clothes. So we can actually bring them into the room with us. So we change into a fresh lab coat. We have pull-up cotton pants that we put over our clothing before we enter the clean room to try and reduce this. But there's always some tiny particles that you still manage to bring in with you. So this just goes back to, as you said, they're so pervasive. It's just plastics everywhere, and that's why background contamination is one of the biggest challenges that we have.
19: Given this, how do we think about previous research on microplastics, like especially microplastics in the human body?
20: I'm going to take a second just to think. So some of the previous studies have either not accounted for background contamination or just haven't reported it in their studies. And I think that's a limitation in some of the previous studies that have been published, that we don't know if they're just reporting, say, something falling out of the air rather than an actual plastic in the sample. But the other big problem when we're looking at what's in our bodies is that tissues and blood are a very complex matrix to try and analyze. They're a very complex sample. You've got fats, you've got proteins, you've got carbohydrates, you've got blood cells, you've got so many different components in this sample that you need to try and remove. With our current analysis techniques that we have available to us, they're very limited in trying to distinguish a plastic particle from these other bits in the sample. So what our research has been showing is that, for instance, polyethylene will give you the same signal as, say, lipid or fat that's in the sample. So that's really where our research has been going, to try and improve analysis techniques. But I do want to reiterate the fact this is a very new area of research in terms of understanding what's inside our bodies. So we're still learning. We're still trying to improve the techniques and get the data better. So we have started a group called the Plastics Measurements Brains Trust, and we have about 30 global researchers, all different expertise, all different fields, but all working on the theme of plastics and human health. And we come together once a year and have a big meeting and discuss how we can improve the field, how we can improve the data that's coming out. So we published a paper in January this year that really talked about how we can use different techniques together on the same sample to try and improve the confidence in the data. And this is really what we're advocating for in future studies that are trying to look at plastics inside humans. So there are things happening in the field. We're not there yet. It's not perfect. But I do think give us another 5 or so years and we will start to see improvements and more collaborations and people working together to improve the data that's coming out as well, and hopefully have a better handle on if there's any influence between plastics and human health.
19: That's so fascinating. I mean, it's really cool to get a window into also just to sort of see how a new field evolves. So thank you for that.
20: Yeah, this is the first time I've worked on a chemical of concern or an emerging chemical of concern right from the beginning. So it's been a learning curve for me as well.
19: Given this, how do you personally relate to your microplastic exposure risk?
20: I, in my everyday life, do put in measures to reduce the amount of plastics that I have in my home. So when I first started working in this field, actually, I changed all of my kitchen utensils. I just had cheap plastic kitchen utensils and plastic chopping boards. I just changed all of those out. Even if we don't have a good understanding on potential health implications from exposure to plastics, I still think it's a good idea to be cautious about them and reduce the amount of plastics that we're exposed to wherever you can. Plastics are not just a polymer. They're not just a physical thing. They actually also have a lot of chemicals. We call these plastic additive chemicals. They're chemicals like phthalates or bisphenol A that people may have heard of. And these are endocrine disruptors. And we do have really good data on associations between exposure to these chemicals and negative health effects. So even if we don't understand potential health effects from plastics exposure, we do know that there's a lot of negative health effects from these chemicals like phthalates and bisphenols. So from that point of view, I think it's a good reason to be reducing your plastics exposure, because you do then also reduce your exposure to these chemicals.
19: Dr. Cassandra Rout is a research fellow studying microplastics exposure at the University of Queensland in Australia. Thanks again.
20: Thank you.
19: Coming up after the break, we're talking about Ibogaine, the psychedelic drug that's been in the news recently after President Trump name-checked it in a recent executive order about psychedelics. Ibogaine is currently illegal and has serious heart risks, but interest in the drug has been fueled by testimonials of people who say that it has helped them with PTSD, addiction, and other conditions. We got a call from listener Craig from Eugene, Oregon, about his experience.
0: I went down to Mexico, Baja, in December and did an iboga ceremony. And, you know, people say it's the Mount Everest of psychedelics. It's very difficult. Yes, true, but also, you know, nothing's more difficult than living with trauma. And I, for 5 years now, 6 years maybe, have been working with different plant medicines and psychedelics, and I've kind of tried them all. And it's all chipped away at childhood abuse and trauma and neglect and abandonment. But nothing has really brought it all together, like my iboga ceremony. You know, I have a lot that I struggle with, but all of it was able to be kind of witnessed and dealt with in my iboga ceremony and session. I really think there's a ton of healing potential. But yeah, it was really life-changing for me.
19: It's really stories like Craig's that have propelled so much interest in this drug, but of course, anecdotes aren't the same as clinical trial data. So what do we know about Ibogaine and its potential therapeutic uses? We're talking to an Ibogaine researcher and a journalist when we come back. Don't go away. This is Science Friday from WNYC Studios.

0: My name is Carson Elmore. I'm from Huntsville, Alabama. I had a 2004 Mitsubishi that breathed its last breath last year, and with the help of my parents, we donated it to WLRH, which is a real full circle for me since I first started listening to the radio station in the car. So I'm glad I could put my poor Mitsubishi out of its misery in support of WLRH.
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5: This is Science Friday. I'm Flora Lichtman. Psychedelic news from the Oval Office.
6: If these turn out to be as good as people are saying, it's going to have a tremendous impact on this country and other countries too.
5: This month, Joe Rogan and RFK Jr. stood behind President Trump as he announced his administration would set aside funding and loosen the bureaucratic process at the FDA to fast-track psychedelic therapy research. Joe Rogan name-checked one drug in particular, Ibogaine. Rogan said he sent Trump information about Ibogaine's potential promise for addiction, and Trump replied.
7: The text message came back, sounds great. Do you want FDA approval? Let's do it. It was literally that quick.
5: So Ibogaine comes from the root bark of the Iboga plant found in Central Africa, and it has psychedelic properties. And besides its potential for curbing opioid addiction, veterans in the U.S. have been advocates for this treatment because it's shown some promise for treating PTSD and other conditions. But it also can be risky to take, especially if you have heart issues. Now, if you have never heard of the drug Ibogaine, you're not alone. Compared to other hallucinogenic drugs like psilocybin or ketamine, Ibogaine has not made it to the medical mainstream yet. So what is the story with this drug? Here to tell us about its history is neuroscientist and pharmacologist Dr. Deborah Mash, who's been studying Ibogaine since the 90s, maybe as long as any scientist in the U.S. For full transparency, she's also the founder and CEO of a company that's developing a therapeutic drug based off of Ibogaine. And here to tell us how Ibogaine fits in with this growing interest in medical psychedelics generally is Jane Hu, journalist for the Microdose newsletter. Thank you both for being here, and welcome to Science Friday.
8: Thank you.
9: Thanks so much for having me.
5: Jane, it feels like Ibogaine has burst into public consciousness really recently. Is that just my perception? And if not, why now?
9: No, it's definitely not just you. I mean, like you mentioned, there have been researchers who have been interested in this since the 1990s, like Deborah here. But I feel like in the last couple of years, it's definitely made a resurgence in the psychedelics world as a drug of interest. And a lot of this actually started with Brian Hubbard, who was also standing behind President Trump during that executive order signing. So Hubbard initially proposed in 2023, I believe, to spend $42 million of Kentucky's opioid abatement fund to study Ibogaine. Now, that didn't end up going through, but over the last few years, Hubbard's really been on this kind of campaign to really increase the profile of Ibogaine. And he was actually on Joe Rogan's show with Rick Perry, former governor of Texas, who has also been very into Ibogaine over the last couple of years. And the two of them were like, hey, Joe, can you call up Trump and see if he might be interested in doing something on this? And that takes us to today.
5: Deborah, you're an Ibogaine pioneer, and you've called the research into it a vast underground experiment. What do you mean by that?
10: The vast underground experiment of Ibogaine goes back to the 1990s, when in late 1992, I got on an airplane and flew with a medical doctor from my department at the University of Miami. And we went to Amsterdam to see Addicts Helping Addicts. It was the International Coalition of Addict Self-Help and the Dutch Addict Self-Help Movement. And there, people were administering Ibogaine in what was an unusual and certainly not a medically safe setting to people who were coming off, trying to detoxify off of hard drugs. And it was there that began my journey with Ibogaine, because I saw three young men, two that were addicted to opioids, one that had been freebasing a lot of cocaine, take a single dose of Ibogaine, and after a 24-hour period, transformed, no withdrawals. But what was even more interesting to me as a scientist was the fact that their desire to go out and get high again was diminished. But then in the next days, because we were in residence with them over time, the cognition enhancement, the ability to think straight, how can I change my life? What's going to be different this time? Their narrative, their personal narrative was being rewritten. And that was Ibogaine. I couldn't do any research there because it was not a medical setting. But what I did do is I asked them to sign a consent so that I could collect urine samples, because I reasoned at that meeting, at that very first time, that there could be potentially an active metabolite that was part of the beneficial effects of Ibogaine. Because it was hard to imagine that all of this, hard drug use could be reversed with only a single dose of a drug.
5: You know, we've seen states pushing forward psychedelic therapies. What has kept Ibogaine from going mainstream?
10: A lot.
9: Yeah, I mean, for many years, and I think Deborah can speak to this more as well, some of the researchers that I spoke with said that they really didn't see it moving forward in FDA trials because there are heart risks associated with it. And there are, other psychedelics like we were just talking about that have less of a risk profile in that sense. So they had a lot of questions about whether there would be enough buy-in from our federal agencies to actually even get them started in clinical trials.
10: Well, and I can tell you straight away that, I've been a NIH-funded investigator my entire adult life, and I've held uninterrupted NIH funding since over three decades. And every single grant application that I submitted for consideration regarding Ibogaine were just shut down. I mean, those doors slammed tight on me. However, the other thing is that while the NIH didn't want to discuss tax dollars going for psychedelic research, the FDA back in 1993 authorized clinical testing. The FDA acknowledged the potential and importance of testing the drug. So yes, is Ibogaine very exciting and transformative and maybe can help bring about behavioral change and make differences in patients' lives? Yes. Do we have all the facts on the table from good clinical practice, the FDA gold standard, which is required to ultimately get to a label? No, we do not.
5: Deborah, why is it more dangerous than other psychedelics? Is it the mechanism of action, or is it that you have to get the dosing exactly right? What is it?
10: Both. So there are what we call on-target effects. These are what mediate the beneficial effects, blocking opiate withdrawals, helping to treat symptoms of PTSD, et cetera. The off-target effect is the Hergg channel blocking effect. And what is a Hergg channel? Hergg is a potassium channel in the heart that regulates the refractory period of the heart. And if that gets prolonged, it means that your electrical signaling in the heart goes sideways, and that can predispose to a fatal arrhythmia. So you have to know what you're doing. Also, Ibogaine has complex pharmacokinetics. What does that mean? It means that you're either genetically a fast, slow, or intermediate metabolizer. So going back to what you said about the dose is very important. We need to very, very tightly monitor and know the target dose that's going to be safe in patients. Next, risk mitigation. You need to be able to screen patients. Some people are not going to be candidates for Ibogaine. People who are going offshore to take Ibogaine, there's no package insert. All right. They're taking it with people who may or may not be subject matter experts or knowledgeable about administering an investigational medicinal product. I would say most of them are not, and I have said that in peer-reviewed literature, yeah? So desperate people will go into desperate settings for treatment. That's why, again, the ability to get Ibogaine through a completed, well-designed phase one study into phase two will open up patients' right to try. And this is something I have wanted to see for a very long time, and the patients are waiting.
5: So we can learn, right, Deborah? So we can learn if they work.
10: Again, I'm a scientist. I'm not an evangelical advocate for Ibogaine. That's not my role here. My role is to simply say either the drug works or it doesn't. But we in the community, looking at the number of suicides, looking at the scourge of addiction, the failure of addiction meds to advance, need to turn every stone over. And now we have a champion in President Trump to put some wind in our sails, finally.
9: So, Deborah, I had a question for you, which is, I know that your company, Demarex, just got an investigational new drug application through, approved by the Trump administration very recently for noribogaine, which is a metabolite of ibogaine. Does that have a different risk profile than ibogaine?
10: We received FDA authorization, safe to proceed with clinical testing of noribogaine, the active metabolite of ibogaine. Noribogaine and ibogaine have very different profiles, not only safety. For one, noribogaine is not an oneric hallucinogen.
5: So no, it doesn't trip? Have is that what that means?
10: No trip. And so the question, you know, big question mark is, what do you need the trip to reach the destination? Mm. We will test that in phase two.
5: Deborah, describe what ibogaine therapy is like. What is the experience like for a patient?
10: Well, first off, let me say I've never taken ibogaine, so I can't tell you from a first person. But what the patients report is that ibogaine comes on quite intense in about anywhere from 45 to 90 minutes after oral dose administration, depending on their genetics. The visionary phase of the drug, patients liken to a waking dream state. And for many of the patients, the insights that they gain from this, what they say, is important. It's important in helping them to see bad behavior. It's important for them to reconnect to their higher power, to reconnect with their family, to see traumas that may have occurred at points in their life, whether childhood or adult, that they can now sort of figure out and make sense. So the ibogaine, when the noribogaine comes up to what we call a maximal concentration in the blood, because it's metabolized, ibogaine is an oral dose, is metabolized through the liver. So you get the peak in the ibogaine first, and then it's followed by noribogaine, delayed by hours afterwards. When the noribogaine reaches its peak, the visions abruptly stop. You would watch the patients sitting at the bedside, and all of a sudden the eye shields would go up, the headphones would go off, and they'd look around the room. And I'd go, oh, noribogaine just came on. And so the noribogaine phase was a deep phase of cognitive introspection. So, you know, there would be some heart, you know, opening. They would describe that they felt, you know, love for family and children and, you know, just God, whatever was, you know, in part of their journey. And that would continue on through the evening. And we would usually get them up to eat something, and then you could see they were still processing, so we put them back in the bed, and by the next morning, they were fine. But that's the journey.
5: How does ibogaine complement the psychedelics that are already out there? Like, why would someone potentially opt for ibogaine over psilocybin therapy?
10: It's a great question. They're going to have different indications. All right, right now, psilocybin has an indication for treatment-resistant depression. And there's also major depressive disorder, right? So patients who have been on, SSRIs, Paxil, and others, will have an option if those are not working for them. If you're going through opioid withdrawals, psilocybin is not going to benefit you. So I think what we will see is that there will be indications for use that will have gold standard FDA review and data-driven evidence for how that label is written. Now, if people use them off-label, that's another story. Jane, do you have a comment?
9: This is an empirical question, essentially, whether we think that there are specific indications that specific psychedelics are better at treating. And I think you're right. There aren't a ton of psilocybin studies looking at addiction specifically, although I do believe there are a few. But I've talked to a lot of historians of science, and one thing that has really struck me in my conversations with them is how much our decisions about drugs and our use of drugs are very much social and cultural as well. And I think that part of the reason why a lot of folks with addiction issues or veterans with PTSD are really seeking out Ibogaine as well is that there's a culture developing around it. Especially there are all these, veterans nonprofits groups that are connecting people with these Ibogaine retreat centers in Mexico. And, people hear about their buddies going down there and they want to go experience that themselves as well. So I think that there's a pipeline being created for that. And of course, there's still empirical data that we need whether Ibogaine is really superior to other psychedelics in treating this. But regardless, I think that social and cultural piece of things also gets tied up in how people have an experience as well. In talking to researchers, I've talked to some who think that one of the biggest contributions of psychedelics to people's healing is the potential to provide hope. That these are folks who have really tried so many different things and they haven't tried this, but they've heard that it's worked for others and that carrying that hope with them actually contributes to their healing in some way.
10: This is something so dear to my heart. The patients are waiting and we need the data. We need, as Jane says, we need the evidence that these drugs are safe, who will benefit, who's not a candidate for them. And let's bring them. The patients need to have access to better meds. And the mental health of our country, we want to make America healthy again, and we want our mental health to be right on the top of that list.
5: Dr. Deborah Mash is an emeritus professor of neurology at the University of Miami School of Medicine, and Jane Hu is a journalist for The Microdose. Thank you both for taking the time to talk today. This was fascinating. After the break, the science of animal hearing. How and why our pets can hear things we cannot. This is Science Friday from WNYC Studios.

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4: This is Science Friday. I'm Flora Lichtman.
5: Hi, I'm Paul. I'm calling from Davis, California. And my question is, what is it about dogs and cats that makes them able to hear a much wider range of sound frequencies than humans?
4: Good question, Paul. Why do our fave animal companions seem to be able to hear things we can't? Is it their ears? Is it their brains? And what would life be like if you could hear the world through your dog's ears? Here to fetch us some answers is Dr. Pete Shifley. He's a neuroaudiologist at the University of Cincinnati and the executive director of the Fetch Lab, an animal audiology clinic and research lab. Pete, welcome to Science Friday.
6: Thank you. Thanks for having me.
4: The Fetch Lab sounds like a pretty cool place to work.
6: Well, I and my medical and audiology students think so. it's way out of the norm. I mean, audiologists, you know, work with humans, but we are the first group to actually work with audiology of animals.
4: It's a one-of-a-kind lab.
6: Yes, absolutely.
4: Wow. Okay, let's get to Paul's question. First of all, do cats and dogs hear a wider range of frequencies than we do? Is that true?
6: Yes, absolutely. Humans can only hear frequencies from 20 hertz to 20 kilohertz. But dogs, and to an extent cats, can actually hear starting at 30 hertz, but they can hear all the way up to 57 kilohertz. So they're very on the high end of things. They have it covered in we can't hear those frequencies.
4: And what allows them to do this? Is it their ears or how their brains process the sound?
6: It's a little bit of both. Over the millennia, the ear has changed from the most primitive animals. When the ears change, they change because of some reason that that animal needs to be able to hear those frequencies. So, for instance, a bat can hear way up into almost 500, you know, kilohertz. So, for instance, a bat can hear way up into almost 500, kilohertz. But it's also, when it's looking for food,

0: cat can hear it. But when it comes down to dogs and cats, basically, a dog's ear has more hair cells in it, outer hair cells, which allow it to hear the frequencies that we cannot. So the ear had to change for that particular animal, and over time, it did.
1: Hair cells, that's the key. Different hair cells.
0: Yep.
1: Paul, our listener who kicked off this quest, was curious about what this all means for the experience of pets, and he gave this example.
2: My mom is practically deaf, and so when she does anything around the house, the volume is at 10. And I'm just wondering if there are other people out there that have pets, if they're like, are they listening to the TV too loud? Are they listening to NPR too loud? You know, and is it bothering their pets? And maybe they can do something to make their pets' lives more comfortable.
1: Pete, is public radio torturing pets across the nation?
0: It can. So dogs and cats and a myriad of other mammals are subject to noise-induced hearing loss, just like a person is. And so, yes, if things are playing loud, you know, dogs that are in a house and kids got a rock band going in the garage, and, you know, yes, it's they will suffer eventually a hearing loss, noise-induced hearing loss.
1: Do people bring in their pets with hearing loss to the fetch lab?
0: We don't see many pet dogs that have a noise-induced hearing loss, unless sometimes you get the hunting dogs. And so the dog is being shot over, and so eventually, if they don't use some kind of hearing protection for the dog will, you know, lose its hearing. But basically, every Friday, we see puppies for testing for congenital deafness, special operations, military dogs, and Homeland Security dogs.
1: Are there dog breeds that suffer from deafness, congenital deafness, more than other breeds?
0: Yes, absolutely. So we think that when 101 Dalmatians came out, a lot of people wanted a Dalmatian puppy. Breeding went rampant. People weren't watching what they were doing from a genetic point of view. And so now, one out of every five Dalmatians in a litter will be born either bilaterally or unilaterally deaf.
1: Wow. If we zoom out for a second, is there an animal that, you know, an audiologist like you considers to have the best hearing? And I know it's a complicated question because I know, you know, best is subjective and scientists don't like that. But do you have a top pick of an animal that can do something amazing with their ears that you, when you think about, wow, that is the majesty of the animal kingdom, I think of this animal?
0: Okay, well, I think as far as that goes, we've been studying elephants and rhinos in South Africa. And the elephants are particularly of interest to me because they make a rumble. So an elephant, you know, where I'm standing, if I'm standing next to it, will send out rumbles which vibrate through the ground. They're seismic frequencies. And that can be picked up over a mile away by another elephant. And the other elephant will know what elephant is making the sound.
1: A mile away. That's amazing.
0: So when I first started working with animals, it was with bottlenose dolphins and beluga whales. And they're in a whole different situation because they're in the water. Water is more dense than air. And consequently, the speed of sound in water is five times faster than it is on land. And so their brain and their ears had to change to accommodate being able to hear under the water. So if you jumped in a swimming pool, you know, when we're kids and try to talk to somebody under the water, our ears just don't want to do that.
1: Yeah, I can imagine it. We all know what that sounds like. The like, wah, wah, wah, wah sound.
0: Yeah. But they can hear just like you're hearing me talk because the brain has changed so much.
1: Dr. Pete Scheifele is a neuroaudiologist at the University of Cincinnati and the executive director of the Fetch Lab, an animal audiology clinic and research lab. Thanks for being here, Pete.

0: Thanks for having me. I appreciate it.
1: This is fun.
0: It is.
1: From ears to noses, for the first time, scientists have created a smell map of the nose using a mouse model. Dr. Bob Datta, neurobiologist at Harvard Medical School and lead author on the study, is here to tell us more. Bob, thanks for being here.
2: Oh, thanks for having me.
1: When I hear smell map, I'm thinking of an analog to the tongue map, like you taste salty here, or sweet here. Is that what you are working towards with smell?
2: Yeah, we want to understand how smell is organized in space within your nose. And that's because smell has long been thought not to be organized in space. Most of your other senses take advantage of space to organize what's important to them. So if you think about hearing, your cochlea has actually a map of frequency within it, where neurons in your cochlea that are near to each other respond to similar frequencies. And those neurons that are far away from each other tend to respond to different frequencies.
1: Right. And it's progressive, right? So like one part of the ear does low frequencies and then you move along and you get to high frequencies.
2: Exactly. It's this beautiful continuous map. That's exactly right. And you know, similarly, your eye in the retina contains a continuous map of space. And so people have long wondered whether or not there's a similar sort of spatially organized map for smells in your nose. And you know, the way you'd look for that is by looking at the pattern of expression of smell receptors. So you know, these are receptors that are dedicated to interacting with particular smells in the world. Mice have about 1,000 of these.
1: How many do we have? Yeah.
2: Humans have more like 400. And you know, these receptors were first identified, believe it or not, 35 years ago. And so for many, many years now, people have wondered whether or not the receptors that detect smells in your nose are organized in space, in much the same way that information about frequency is organized in the cochlea. And for a long time, people thought there was no real spatial organization to smell. The neurons, for the most part, in your nose that detect smell, choose which receptor to express at random.
1: Why did people think there was no spatial organization? If we have spatial organization for every other sense, why would smell be an exception?
2: I mean, have you ever seen the inside of a nose?
1: I mean, that's an excellent question.
2: If you look inside a nose, it's organized into these structures called turbinates, which look kind of like curlicues or scrolls. And so the anatomy on the inside of your nose is incredibly complicated if you just take a peek inside of it.
1: It's like the topography is complex?
2: Exactly. It has this really confusing and complicated topography. And interestingly, animals that smell better often have even more complex topography. So, you know, our noses are less complicated than a mouse nose, is less complicated than a dog's nose, which is like super complicated.
1: Mm.
2: And the fact that the topography is so complicated means that it's really difficult for us as scientists to know what direction is up and down and what direction is left and right. So that was one main limitation. It's just, unlike many of the other structures in our body, our nose has this really complicated and confusing shape. The other limit was, for many years, we were kind of limited technologically. So there's an old technique that allows you to look at where a given gene is expressed in a tissue. And that technique, called in situ, typically allows you to look at one or two genes at a time. And so people would, say, pick one of the 1,000 receptors in the mouse and ask, where is this receptor expressed in the nose? And as they did that multiple times, they couldn't really, looking one by one in this really complicated tissue, discern a pattern. And that, yeah, that led them to think that it was random.
1: And the genes tell you the receptor, right? Like they're the way that you identify what the receptor is.
2: Yeah, absolutely. So here they're doing in situ for receptor genes, trying to figure out where individual receptor genes are being expressed. And of course, those genes encode the receptor itself.
1: Because you're not looking for the receptor. You're looking for evidence of the receptor through the gene.
2: Exactly, exactly.
1: So we didn't have the tools that actually allowed us to get the detail on which receptor was where.
2: Exactly. We lacked the technical ability to understand the precise pattern of expression for each one of these 1,000 or so receptors in the mouse. And because we didn't have that tool, and because the anatomy is so complicated, and people really didn't know what to make of what they were seeing when they asked where individual olfactory receptor genes are expressed in the nose. And that led them to hypothesize that maybe for the most part, neurons are randomly picking which receptor to express. Mm.
1: And you found that was not true.
2: Right, exactly, exactly. So what we found was, through the use of sort of more modern techniques that let us look at many hundreds of genes at once is that

0: are really similar. And so if this map exists in the nose, it means that if we try to build devices to artificially stimulate the nose, which is something people are doing in order to help people who've lost their sense of smell, or if we, say, put stem cells in the nose to help rebuild the olfactory epithelium after it's been damaged by something like COVID, if we take any of those strategies, we have to respect this map of receptors that's organized in space.
1: You have to know what goes where if you're going to fix it.
0: Exactly. And so, you know, you'd want to rebuild the whole map and not just parts of it. And so it's a really important constraint that I think we've discovered on future treatments, and probably an important part of developing treatments that work.
1: Dr. Bob Datta is a neurobiologist at Harvard Medical School. Bob, thanks for being here.
0: Oh, thanks so much for having me.
1: That's it for this week. If you missed any part of the show or you want to hear it again, subscribe to our podcast. 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And thank you to Paul for the great question. We'll see you next week. I'm Flora Lichtman.

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7: Welcome to the newsroom from the BBC World Service. I'm Charlotte Gallagher. Coming up, is President Trump withdrawing thousands of troops from Germany because he's annoyed with the country's leader?
8: Well, the Pentagon statement that we've just heard suggests a wider review of troop requirements, but we can't ignore the spat between Donald Trump and Friedrich Merz over the war in Iran.
7: Cuba says new US sanctions amount to collective punishment. The missing Oscar that got a Hollywood ending. And
9: of the many mysteries that surround Anne Boleyn, her reign wasn't necessarily long enough for a kind of established iconography. And there is this kind of tantalizing suggestion that perhaps some of her images might have been deliberately destroyed.
7: Scientists say they've used new technology to identify a previously unknown sketch of the Tudor Queen Anne Boleyn. All that to come in the next 30 minutes. First, there's a news bulletin.
10: BBC News with Sue Montgomery. The US says it will withdraw 5

0: 5,000 of its troops from Germany as a rift widens between the two countries. The move comes amid a spat between President Donald Trump and the German Chancellor Friedrich Merz over the war with Iran. Peter Bowes reports from Washington.
1: President Trump threatened to reduce the number of US troops stationed in Germany after the German Chancellor Friedrich Merz criticized Washington's lack of strategy in the war with Iran and said the US was being humiliated by Tehran's leadership. Mr. Trump responded that the German Chancellor didn't know what he was talking about. Now, in this apparent rebuke to a close NATO ally, the Pentagon has confirmed that a reduction in forces will take place, with 5,000 of the roughly 36,000 US troops in Germany set to leave over the next 6 to 12 months.
0: President Trump has written to the leaders of the House and Senate, insisting that hostilities with Iran have been terminated, meaning he doesn't require congressional authorization for the war. Earlier, Mr. Trump had said he was not happy with Iran's latest peace proposals. Here's our North America correspondent, Daniel Bush.
2: We know that Iran has come forward with another proposal. We don't know the specifics of it yet. The president has already said he's not satisfied with it. And we know that he also rejected the last proposal from Iran because it sought to suspend negotiations over the nuclear program. That is something that is key for President Trump in this war. He needs to walk away with a victory. He has said that blocking Iran from having a nuclear weapon is his core mission. It'll be very hard for him to agree to a deal that doesn't include that. That's why it seems like this latest proposal, again, from Tehran would do that. He has already said no.
0: Lebanon's health ministry says at least 12 people, including 4 women and a child, have been killed in Israeli strikes in 2 towns in the south of the country. The Israeli military is continuing its offensive against the Iranian-backed group Hezbollah, despite a nominal ceasefire. Cuba has condemned fresh sanctions by the US, calling them collective punishment against the Cuban people. The foreign minister said the measures were illegal and abusive, and that Washington would not intimidate the island. Our global affairs reporter is Mimi Swaby.
3: In an executive order, Donald Trump said he would impose new sanctions against those operating in the energy, defense, financial or security sectors of Cuba's economy, as well as officials he alleges to have committed serious human rights abuses or corruption. Washington continues to increase its pressure on Cuba, which is in the throes of a major economic and fuel crisis exacerbated by the US's oil blockade on the island. Only one Russian oil tanker has been allowed to arrive on the island since the blockade was imposed nearly 4 months ago.
0: BBC News. President Trump says he'll increase tariffs on cars and trucks being imported from the European Union to 25% next week. The tax is currently set at 15%. He said the EU wasn't complying with the trade deal it had agreed. It's not clear how Mr. Trump's announcement fits with the Supreme Court ruling in February that the power to impose tariffs lies with Congress. Olaf Gill is a spokesman for the European Commissioner for Trade.
4: From our side, we remain fully committed to a predictable, mutually beneficial transatlantic trade and investment relationship. This being said, should the US take measures inconsistent with the EU-US joint statement, we will keep our options open and we will protect EU interests.
0: The Office of Mexico's Attorney General says it will not seek to arrest the governor of the state of Sinaloa, Rubén Rocha, who the United States is accused of drug and weapons trafficking. The US is seeking his extradition, along with that of 9 other Mexican nationals. But a representative of the Attorney General's office told reporters Washington had not provided adequate proof. All 10 men deny the accusations. Bolivian police say a senior judge was shot dead on Thursday night in Santa Cruz. Victor Hugo Claure was the most senior judge in Bolivia's top agriculture environmental court. Police said he was attacked by 2 people on a motorbike as he was travelling home from work in a taxi. They said the incident was being investigated but may have been prompted by a land dispute. A group of activists has attempted to blockade the entrance to the New York Stock Exchange in protest against billionaires and what they describe as rising fascism. The demonstration on International Workers' Day, or May Day, was called in the middle of peak trading hours. BBC News.
5: Hello, you're listening to The Newsroom with me, Charlotte Gallagher. President Trump has been threatening to punish some European countries for refusing to help with the war in Iran. And when the German Chancellor, Friedrich Merz, commented that the US was being humiliated by Tehran, it seems to have hit a nerve. Earlier this week, Mr. Trump hinted he might pull thousands of US troops out of Germany. And on Friday, the Pentagon spokesman, Sean Parnell, confirmed this in a statement. It's been voiced by one of our producers.
6: The Secretary of War has ordered the withdrawal of approximately 5,000 troops from Germany. This decision follows a thorough review of the department's force posture in Europe and is in recognition of theatre requirements and conditions on the ground. We expect the withdrawal to be completed over the next 6 to 12 months.
5: I asked our North America correspondent, Peter Bowes, if this is all about Mr. Trump being annoyed with the German Chancellor.
1: Well, the Pentagon statement that we've just heard suggests a wider review of troop requirements, but we can't ignore the spat between Donald Trump and Friedrich Merz over the war in Iran. The Chancellor's reservations about the conflict are well known. They have been for a long time, from the beginning of the war, 2 months ago. He actually met with Donald Trump at the White House in March. This was just days after the conflict started, and he expressed concern that an extended war could do great damage to the global economy. In recent days, he has been more critical, saying that the US was being humiliated by the Iranian leadership. He also criticized Washington's lack of strategy. Mr. Trump responded to that, saying that the German Chancellor didn't know what he was talking about. And it was then, just a couple of days ago, that he threatened to reduce the number of US troops stationed in Germany, saying that a decision would be made fairly soon. It has been fairly soon, just 48 hours now. The Pentagon has confirmed that move.
5: And what could be the impact on security, not just in Europe, but also the US?
1: Well, the withdrawal of 5,000 US troops from Germany probably is more symbolic than strategic, although symbolism matters, of course. It is likely, I think, to raise more questions amongst allies about Washington's long-term commitment to NATO, and it could be seen as weakening deterrence against Russia. At the same time, the other argument is that the Pentagon may say, well, it's all about flexibility, shifting forces to where they're most needed. That's certainly what their statement seems to imply. But Germany is a key logistics hub, and a reduction in forces could risk slowing response times if there's a crisis.
5: And do you think Mr. Trump will face any backlash in the US over this withdrawal?
1: Well, politically, I think he may face criticism from both parties for potentially undermining alliances. And these alliances go back for some considerable time. But his core supporters are likely, I think, to back this move as part of what is seen as the America First approach, although the president has been criticized quite a lot in recent weeks for veering away from that America First approach. By reducing overseas commitments, though, he would be appealing to his base, unless it leads to very clear security setbacks. It's unlikely to become, I think, a major domestic political issue.
5: And you mentioned there, Peter, overseas commitments. And the biggest one now is obviously Iran. And President Trump is under pressure to decide what to do. He said in a letter to the US Congress that hostilities are terminated, but he's also told journalists the war could start up again.
7: Do we want to go and just blast the hell out of him and finish him forever, or do we want to try and make a deal? I mean, those are the options.
8: Do you want to go blast the hell out of him?
7: I'd prefer not.
5: So not totally clear where Mr. Trump is going to go from here, Peter.
1: And, you know, I'm tempted to say to that, well, probably only he knows what he's going to do next. Whenever he is asked if he is going to resume the bombing, he says to reporters, why should I tell you? And I think that is a response that emphasizes that he is keeping his options open, all of his options. He could try to intensify the economic stranglehold on Iran through the blockade of its ports. He could try to move to open up the Strait of Hormuz or partially open it through US intervention there. Both options could involve playing a long game, but I think the reality is, with domestic politics in mind, Donald Trump doesn't have a lot of time to end this war if he is not going to risk the consequences at the polls in November.
5: Peter Bowes, Tensions are also ramping up between the US and the EU over trade. President Trump has announced he'll be increasing tariffs on imported European vehicles to 25%. The tax is currently set at 15%, but Mr. Trump claims the bloc is not complying with the terms of a trade deal struck last summer. The European Commission has responded, saying it's implementing the deal in line with standard practice. The US trade war with the EU has been one of the big issues of the Trump administration. And in Florida on Friday, Mr. Trump took aim at his French counterpart.
7: So I'd call up, like, as an example, France. I spoke with Macron. Emmanuel, your drug prices are a tiny fraction of ours. We can't have that. We're going to have to raise it. No, Donald, I will not do that. I'm going to put a 250% tariff on all wines and champagnes that you ship into our country. And he said, Donald, how dare you? You should not do that. You cannot do that. And I said, no, I'm going to do it. Okay, you have a deal.
5: With more on the US tariffs on European vehicles, here's our business correspondent, Michelle Fleury.
9: Obviously, we have this signal of intent from the president with this post on Truth Social, but we still have to wait for the official document from the Department of Commerce and others that kind of formally announces the mechanism under which such trade tariffs would be implemented. A lot of them were, or at least this idea of blanket tariffs, was ruled illegal by the Supreme Court. That being said, there are sectoral tariffs that are currently being explored by the administration. So whether it would fall under that, we just at this point don't know. And I think that's where, as ever, the fine print matters. And talking about fine print, a lot of this has to do with the fact that when you think back over the summer, all of those kind of trade deals that were announced, a huge fanfare, a lot of them were headlines, but they didn't have much time to kind of figure out the details. And I think it is differences of opinion on those details that has led to this ratcheting up of tensions that we're seeing right now.
5: Michelle Fleury. Cuba has described a new round of sanctions imposed by the United States as collective punishment. Cuba is already in the throes of a major economic and fuel crisis, exacerbated by the US's oil blockade of the island. The announcement came as a large May Day celebration took place in Havana, where Cubans vowed to defend their homeland against American aggression. So who will be the target of the new US sanctions? Our Cuba correspondent is Will Grant.
10: Well, it's pretty interesting in the sense that it is very generalised. I mean, the wording says to any foreign person operating in the energy defence related material, metals and mining, financial services or security sector of the Cuban economy or any other sector of the Cuban economy. Huge amount of movement and wiggle room there in the interpretation of what that could mean. So that led, I think, to the foreign minister saying they obviously rejected those new measures, calling them unilateral coercive measures and collective punishment against the Cuban people. I think the truth is that this will be focused at squeezing the Cuban economy further by forcing sanctions against anybody who does dealings, particularly with those areas, mining, financial services and so on, and simply making it more uncomfortable for any entity, any individual who intends to do business with the Cuban government, which of course remains the main player in the economy on the island.
5: And of course, normal Cubans are suffering. I remember you were there and you were reporting on hospitals and people giving birth in darkness because there were power outages. Is it still like that now in Cuba?
10: Yeah, it remains very, very bad. There's been a bit of easing with the arrival of a Russian oil tanker last month, which was carrying somewhere in the region of 730,000 barrels of oil, of crude, and that has helped things in the very short term. But of course, it's no long-term solution at all. Very interesting, of course, that the Trump administration imposes these new measures on the May Day celebrations. And we heard in the people's voices there on the streets that they were turning out in support of the government of that. But of course, people are very, very tired at this situation. They don't want to be in a constant hostile footing with the United States. They feel like that their own government has failed to invest in time with the crumbling infrastructure and so on, particularly in the energy sector. And yes, it remains extremely bleak on the island.
5: And I suppose as well, it's stopping tourists going, and that is going to lose the island a lot of money.
10: Absolutely. I mean, tourism is the mainstay of the economy. It's the driving force. It's the main economic motor. It brings in foreign currency. You know, it props up lots of small businesses. With such a drop-off, particularly since COVID, but beyond there too, it's just getting harder and harder to bring in that foreign currency reserves with which they import foodstuffs, medicines and so on. So it's all related. But yeah, the tourism sector being hit very hard does have a direct impact on the well-being of the rest of the Cuban economy.
5: That was our Cuba correspondent, Will Grant. Now to the curious case of the missing Oscar. It went missing after Pavel Telankin, the director of the Academy Award-winning documentary Mr. Nobody Against Putin, was forced to put the statue into a plane's hold in case he used it as a weapon. And then the airline Lufthansa said they couldn't find it. Our World News correspondent, Joe Inwood, has the details.
11: It is an extraordinary portrayal of one schoolteacher's fight against the Russian propaganda machine. Mr. Nobody Against Putin was recognized with the Oscar for Best Documentary, amongst other awards. But security at New York's JFK Airport decided Pavel Telankin's 13.5-inch, 4-kilo Golden Academy Award could be used as a weapon, and so made him put it in the hold of his Lufthansa flight. When he landed in Germany, the statue had vanished. The airline said it was looking for it, but the film's executive producer, Robin Hessman, criticized Mr. Telankin's treatment, saying this wouldn't have happened to Leonardo DiCaprio. But a few hours later, this moment on the BBC News Channel.
12: Breaking news. Lufthansa has just told the BBC it's been recovered.
11: The film's co-director, David Borenstein, was being interviewed at the time.
13: It definitely is a relief. I'm looking right now at the message from Linda from Lufthansa. So it's really good news.
11: Lufthansa has apologized to Mr. Telankin for the inconvenience. The team behind the film said it was relieved after what it called a big kerfuffle.
5: That was Joe Inwood, and you're listening to the Newsroom programme. The war between Ukraine and Russia may have slipped from the headlines due to the conflict in the Middle East, but strikes are very much ongoing and having a huge impact. Ukraine says Russia carried out a prolonged daytime attack across the country on Friday, using more than 400 drones. Meanwhile, Ukraine has continued to target Russia's energy sector. Our Europe correspondent, Jessica Parker, is in Kyiv, and she's been telling us more.
14: Broadly, Ukraine is intensifying strikes on key energy facilities in Russia. Kyiv sees this as fair game for a couple of reasons, partly because, or a big reason, is because oil exports, for example, help fund Russia's ongoing full-scale invasion of Ukraine, which, of course, is now into its fifth year, and as well in reciprocation for Russian strikes on Ukrainian energy facilities. Now, what's perhaps particularly striking, and people might have seen some images online this week, are these repeated strikes over the past couple of weeks on Tuapse, the city, the Black Sea city. And most recently, there was a hit on a seaport, and then recently on the refinery as well, which is where residents were reporting seeing black rain falling on the city, oily residue as well, in pictures that have been beamed around the world. And I think for Russia, of course, this is something that they're having to tackle. For Ukraine, I think for them as well, it's a means of, as they see it, bringing the war home as the actual fighting in terms of combat continues to go on, of course, in Ukraine itself. Ukraine certainly claims that it thinks it's hitting the Kremlin's war chest to the tune of billions of dollars. That's pretty hard to quantify. But I think, you know, also Ukraine is probably aiming for Russian morale as well, and to try and up the pressure on Vladimir Putin amongst the people of Russia as to the impact of this war now into its fifth year and dragging on a very long time at a high human cost on the front line, but also now we're seeing a cost deep within Russian territory as well.
5: Jessica referred there to Ukraine's strikes on the Russian Black Sea port of Tuapse and reports of black rain falling on the city. Yevgenia Chirikova is one of Russia's leading environmentalists. She now lives in Estonia and has been following what's happening.
15: Oh my God, it's really very painful for me, because I think that it's a real unique nature on Topsy. So beautiful and so nice. And at this moment, unfortunately, we observe a horrible situation with oil rain, with horrible smoke, and of course impact for life of people, for life of animals, and for sea life will be really horrible. And at this moment, we observe how Russian Federation have big resource for attack Ukraine and don't have any resource for protect citizens, because result of this oil for life of people really horrible. It can be problems with cancer and with problems with the breast system. And of course, it's needed to evacuate people, but nobody to do it. And at this moment, we observe the same situation on other regions of Russia. I think that President Putin can stop this disgusting situation, this catastrophe, immediately. It was his decision to attack Ukraine. If he stops this war, Ukraine drones immediately to stop attack Russian infrastructure.
5: That was Yevgenia Chirikova. The West African nation of Mali continues to face a critical security situation following large-scale attacks last weekend by separatists and the Al-Qaeda-linked group Jinim. On Friday, there were reports that Mali's army and its Russian mercenary allies had surrendered a strategic northern military stronghold to the armed rebels. Now, Jinim has begun efforts to besiege the capital, Bamako. The group has vowed that no one will be allowed in as it tries to bring about the collapse of the military regime and introduce Sharia law. American businessman Jeff Dorsey has lived in Bamako since 2009.
16: People are limiting their travel. There are six main access roads to Bamako. Three of the six roads had been blocked. This is already having some kind of an impact in terms of the local market. It's not a full siege yet. And I don't think the coalition of the of JNIM and the Tuareg rebels is enough to really threaten the entirety of Bamako. So I think personally, I'm pretty much okay. If they start kidnapping random foreigners at that point, then I'd start being very worried for myself.
5: The BBC's Sean Lay spoke to Fola Hunmi Aina, who's an expert on the region.
17: We should be really worried because over the years, Jinim has increased in its level of sophistication, including the use of drones, you know, sophisticated technologies in the execution of its cause. Mm. But even more so, Jinim is apparently the most formidable, so to speak, jihadi group in the Sahel region with well over 6,000 fighters. So it's really a cause of concern, I would
18: say. What's changed to make Mali so vulnerable now at any previous point in the last 6 years or so since the military coup?
17: Three things. The first is the fact that the jihadists are very much aware that there's been a breakdown in state-society relations. In other words, the social contract that holds Mali together has been under decline in recent times. Secondly is the fact that the junta itself has lost significant legitimacy. They had promised that the reason why they had taken over power was to improve security on the ground. The insecurity situation has actually worsened. You know, and then the third, which is the broader factor, you know, is the fact that there's been a security vacuum that has existed in Mali and the broader Sahel region since the exit of the West, which Russia has since tried to fill, but unfortunately has done a terrible job.
18: If Jinim manages to besiege Bamako, how quickly do you fear Mali could collapse?
17: Before the end of the year, unfortunately.
5: A team of scientists in the UK say they've identified a previously unknown sketch of the Tudor Queen, Anne Boleyn, using facial recognition technology. The team from the University of Bradford believe the image of Henry VIII's second wife has been hiding in plain sight for hundreds of years in a collection of drawings by the famous artist Hans Holbein the Younger. Dr. Charlotte Boland, an expert at the National Portrait Gallery in London, told us about the enduring mystery of what Anne Boleyn looked like.
19: Anne Boleyn is one of the most famous figures from English history. So she is Henry VIII's second wife. After only 3 years, court conspired against her own mistakes, her own actions, and she ended up being executed. Of the many mysteries that surround Anne Boleyn, her reign wasn't necessarily long enough for a kind of established iconography. And there is this kind of tantalising suggestion that perhaps some of her images might have been deliberately destroyed.
5: Harriet Bradshaw reports.
20: Anne Boleyn, the second wife of Henry VIII and mother of Elizabeth I, was arrested on this day in 1536, accused of incest, adultery and treason. She was beheaded just over 2 weeks later. The circumstances of her marriage and death made her an important figure in the English Reformation, but mystery surrounds what she looked like, as only a handful of contested contemporary lifelike depictions of her survive, including a preparatory sketch in a collection of drawings by Holbein. Scientists used facial recognition software to compare the faces in all the drawings with contemporary depictions of the Queen's cousins and daughter to see if, without human bias, she could be identified. The team concluded a sketch labelled as Anne Boleyn was actually her mother, while a portrait currently known as an unidentified woman was most likely her. But their methodology is also contested, one art historian arguing you can't treat works of art as if they're modern photographs.
5: That was Harriet Bradshaw, and I'm looking right now at this picture of apparently Anne Boleyn on the BBC website. So if you go onto the site, you can see that picture for yourself. Finally, we've all been there. It might take us several hours, in my case, probably several days, and involve a lot of swearing. But believe it or not, putting together flat pack furniture can be done in minutes by some people. On Friday, the fastest of them took part in the Flat Pack World Championships in London. Mark Ashdown was watching.
21: From rowels over dowels and brackets to lost instructions, building flat pack furniture can be a test for even the strongest relationship. The world's best professionals have taken it to the next level, facing off at Excel London to determine the best of the best.
22: Two, one, go! Begin!
21: In front of a live audience, two groups of four finalists were tasked with building a Billy bookcase, an icon of the IKEA range, with the fastest four progressing to an ultimate showdown, constructing a bedside table. There was tension, there was drama, and plenty of head-scratching. The winner of the coveted Golden Hex Key medal, Hayley McCauley from Wigan, who was delighted to retain her title. She'd won the first ever flat pack championship last year.
23: Oh, I'm buzzing. I could cry. Beat my time as well, so I'm absolutely over the moon.
24: Back next year?
23: Absolutely. Watch out. I'm coming for it again.
21: Hayley managed her bedside table build in 8 minutes and 20 seconds, shaving almost a minute from her time in last year's final. Her cabinet also had to pass a sit test, which speaks for itself, and crucially, she had no rogue screws left over.
5: Hayley, you are some woman, and are you available for hire when I need to put flat pack furniture? That is the question I want answering. You've been listening to The Newsroom with me, Charlotte Gallagher, and a reminder of the main news. The US says it's withdrawing 5,000 of its troops from Germany following diplomatic clashes between Washington and Berlin over the Iran war. And there's a news summary coming up next.
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5: BBC News with Charlotte Gallagher. The US says it will withdraw 5,000 of its troops from Germany, with a rift widening between the two countries. President Trump has criticised Germany's Chancellor, Friedrich Merz, for not sending forces to help open the Strait of Hormuz. Mr. Trump has written to the leaders of the US House and Senate, saying that hostilities with Iran have been terminated, meaning that he doesn't require congressional authorization for the war. Earlier, he said he wasn't happy with Iran's latest peace proposals. Lebanon's health ministry say at least 12 people have been killed in Israeli strikes on the south of the country. The Israeli military is continuing its offensive against the Iran-backed group Hezbollah, despite a nominal ceasefire. Cuba has condemned fresh sanctions by the US, calling them collective punishment against the Cuban people. The foreign minister, Bruno Rodriguez, said the measures were illegal and abusive and that Washington would not intimidate the island. President Trump says he'll raise tariffs on cars and trucks from the EU, accusing it of failing to comply with their trade deal. The European Commission says it's implementing the deal in line with standard practice. A US appeals court has temporarily blocked postal delivery of the medication used in the majority of abortions in the US. The ruling follows a lawsuit brought by Louisiana and means the pill will only be available in person. At least 11 people have been killed and more than 30 injured in Mexico after a tourist bus careered off a highway. The accident happened in the western state of Nayarit. Scientists believe they've identified a previously unknown sketch of the second wife of Henry VIII, Anne Boleyn, using facial recognition technology. BBC News.
0: We've got something a bit special for you today. Americast, with a live audience from Maida Vale Studios in London at an event celebrating some of the BBC's best-loved news podcasts, such as Newscast and The Global Story. We recorded the episode last weekend before the shooting at the press dinner in Washington, D.C., attended by Donald Trump. Hope you enjoy it.
1: We're going to launch straight into this. Feel free, though. We're not pretending that you're not here, so do feel... even if we could. So do feel free to kind of take part, as it were. So here we go. Donald Trump is not popular, not popular on a whole range of subjects, and a worrying range of subjects if you are, for instance, a Republican congressman or congresswoman running in the midterms in November. In spite of that, the nation, it seems, is not turning to the Democrats with anything like the kind of enthusiasm that the Democrats might hope they would. So here's the question. Could the Democrats do perfectly well in November but still mess up the next presidential election? That is the fundamental question underlying what we're going to talk about now. So welcome to Americast.
2: Do you hear that sound? 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
0: Hello, it's Sarah here, and I'm in the BBC's Maida Vale Studios in London, England.
8: And it's Anthony across from Sarah here. The Fabulous Four have you united, a rare time when we're all in the same room together. It's great to see y'all.
24: And I'm sitting opposite Anthony. It's Mariana.
1: Let's get on to the popularity of Donald Trump, or indeed, Anthony, at the moment, the lack of it.
8: Yeah, if you look at the poll numbers for Donald Trump, they have declined precipitously across the board over the course of the past year and 3 or 4 months. And part of that is natural for a second term president. You're never more popular than the day you are inaugurated. And it's typically a steady decline after that. But Donald Trump has done things that have been very controversial over the course of the past year. His immigration policy has angered a lot of people, Hispanic voters, as we have talked about have turned on him. At least we've seen indications of that. His trade policy has inflated prices, and Americans aren't crazy about that because they still feel like things are too expensive, things are unaffordable. And then the Iran war has been a real drag. And if you look at his poll numbers, there has been a real shift and an increase in his disapproval rating since the start of the war. And you know, the American public is split, mostly 50-50 between Democrats and Republicans, conservatives and liberals. So to get down to where Donald Trump is now in the 30%, according to the recent polls, or even 20%, 20-odd percent for his handling of the economy, you have to not just have the people who always hate you hate you. You don't have to just have the people who are independents not like you. There have to be people in your own party who are fed up or frustrated and willing to tell pollsters that they don't support him for that to be the case.
1: And they are. And a lot of them are influencers or former influencers within that broad kind of category of people.
24: Yeah, exactly. Particularly when it comes to MAGA and the movement on social media. But I think particularly for everything around the Epstein files, when those were released, obviously Donald Trump has many, many times denied sort of any wrongdoing or even being linked to Jeffrey Epstein in any way that could be construed as bad, essentially. But that has not stopped a lot of people on social media connecting him with Jeffrey Epstein, suggesting he was involved in wrongdoing, everything else. And in some ways, perhaps it's not very surprising because Donald Trump kind of built certainly this presidential campaign on the whole, I'm going to try and disrupt the traditional world of politics in the US. I'm going to make it different. Once you are then the president, you are ultimately the establishment. And a lot of these MAGA influencers are very anti-establishment and so very against what he's doing. I mean, maybe this was always sort of inevitable in terms of how that was going to go.
1: It's such an interesting point that, isn't it? Because actually so much of American politics is about manning the barricades, isn't it? Which side of the barricade you're then on. And what he's discovering is exactly as Mariana says. He's on that side of the barricade that's in charge, and there's nothing you can do about that.
9: Well, and even among, I guess you could call them MAGA influencers, but people on television like Megyn Kelly, Tucker Carlson, these people who are pretty establishment in the commentariat, it's the Iran war that's caused them to break with him. And I guess I'm slightly surprised. I'm not surprised that they're against that and that they're very, very critical. But they have just gone wholesale. Everything about Donald Trump is bad from everything about Donald Trump being good. So all of a sudden, he does one thing that you don't like, and then they've just leapt over the fence. And they're barricading the other side now, saying that that he's messed up on the economy, on the war, that he's not going to be able to win the midterms, that his polling's awful. It's as though they've done this complete U-turn.
8: Yeah, and Megyn Kelly notes Trump's approval rating, has said it's cratered, said essentially, literally, he's effed and has gotten pushback from Donald Trump on that. But Tucker Carlson is an interesting case.
1: Yeah.
8: He has supported Trump in the past. While there were some times when he was critical behind the scenes during the 2020 election dispute, and that kind of came out in leaked comments in the Fox News lawsuits after the fact, publicly and in his comments on his show, he has wholeheartedly endorsed the president up until now. And that's why this clip we're going to play of him apologizing for that support is so remarkable.
1: Yeah, so he's talking to his brother, isn't he? He's on his own podcast. He's talking to his brother, who's also a Trump supporter and indeed a former speechwriter for him. Let's listen to the Tucker Carlson apology.
10: I mean, you and I and everyone else who supported him, you wrote speeches for him, I campaigned for him. I mean, we're implicated in this for sure.
11: Yes.
10: It's not enough to say, well, I changed my mind, or like, oh, this is bad, I'm out. It's like, in very small ways, but in real ways, you and me and millions of people like us are the reason this is happening right now.
11: Yes.
10: So I do think it's like a moment to wrestle with our own consciences. You know, we'll be tormented by it for a long time. I will be. And I want to say I'm sorry for misleading people. It was not intentional. That's all I'll say.
9: I really am confused by this. I mean, as I said before, I understand where they are on the war. Donald Trump said that he wouldn't start any new foreign wars. These people have been against the neoconservative bit of the Republican Party for a long, long time. They didn't like George W. Bush, the people around him, and their foreign policy. But they were really happy to continue backing Donald Trump through the tariffs, through his trying to prosecute all of his enemies, using the Department of Justice to do that. All the things that Donald Trump has done, which have upset many people all around the world, they've blindly followed him through all of that. And Tucker Carlson wasn't just commenting favorably on it. He's never out of the White House. I mean, I see him there all the time, hanging out with the president and with the cabinet. And now suddenly he's got to wrestle with his own conscience because of one for an adventure in Iran. Why this complete turnaround?
8: I think the foreign wars and Mideast wars and foreign policy was central to Donald Trump's rise. The way he differentiated himself in 2015 and 2016, in part, besides being an outsider, was his criticism of the Iraq war and said Republicans were misguided and he attacked Jeb Bush for what his brother George W. did prompting the Iraq war in 2003. And I will say it's not just Tucker Carlson. I mean, as I think most of the audience knows, I'm from Texas because I talk about it regularly. And I went back to Texas a couple times since the start of the war. And in the first time I was back there was just a couple days after the war started. And the Republicans I spoke with there were willing to give Trump the benefit of the doubt. They said, well, you know, he said he wasn't going to get us involved in forever wars. He said he wasn't going to bog us down in the Middle East. They were, I think, hoping it was going to be like Venezuela, would be over in a day or two, would go in there, would do it, would get out. That wasn't the case, obviously. And when I went back just a few weeks ago at CPAC, which is a conservative conference in Dallas, I was struck by the number of conservatives there who were willing to openly criticize Donald Trump, kind of the way Tucker Carlson did, said, I feel like we've been misled. I feel like he's breaking his promise, particularly younger conservatives. Anyone under the age of 30, I would go up to them and I knew exactly what they'd say. You'd ask them about the Iran war and they would go, yeah, Trump's wrong. And I feel like he's making a mistake. This is not what he promised. This is hurting me personally by raising gas prices, you know, making things cost more. I'm worried about my friends who are in the military. I mean, that is a fundamental change from what we saw and what I've seen covering Donald Trump now for the past 11 years.
1: Do you think he might run in 28?
8: Tucker Carlson, you might. You know, it might. I've got a 22-year-old son who is engaged in politics. He follows it, doesn't watch broadcast news, doesn't read newspapers. He gets all of his information online and through Reddit and through YouTube videos. And he has told me the one person he thinks could be a real threat to win as a Republican is Tucker Carlson because he's an outsider and because he has a kind of a separate brand from the Republican Party. And you're nodding, Marianne. I'm curious if you're seeing that online too.
24: Yeah, I actually think to understand what's going on with Tucker, I think there's kind of two separate things happening, which is there's the broader shift around particular issues where people actually aren't that fussed about war and they don't like the impact of war, like stuff being more expensive and not being able to buy gas for their car in the same way and all that kind of thing. But then there's something different, which if you look at Tucker Carlson, you also look at influencers like Candace Owens, who people have probably heard of, who in lots of ways inhabit very extreme circles on social media and would be seen as quite extreme in that sense, but actually on the whole tend to be quite on the pulse in terms of the sort of direction of travel online. And what I would say is someone like Tucker Carlson, for example, has previously been criticized. So if you think of it like conspiracy land, which I talk about quite a lot, there's a kind of conspiracy land that exists on social media that people have dipped their toes in or been quite central to. Tucker Carlson has repeatedly been accused of spreading disinformation or conspiracy theories. He's always very much defended himself against that idea. But some of those conspiracy theories have been accused of being anti-Semitic. Now, one of the things that he very strongly disagrees with Donald Trump on right now, and if you listen to that podcast episode, he kind of hints at it and talks about it, is to do with Donald Trump's relationship with Israel and this suggestion that there's something kind of untoward going on, that Donald Trump is maybe being controlled in some way, and that's why he's making the decisions he's making. That, again, has triggered more accusations of anti-Semitism and that are different from, you know, political criticism of Israel and Netanyahu and everything else. And I think that if you understand how much of kind of Tucker Carlson's belief system online is built around this kind of evil cabals of people doing bad things thing, then you start to understand why when that no longer fits with what Donald Trump is doing, he sort of has no choice if he wants to keep that online audience but to split and go another way. I think he's also quite good at reading the room online and working out what people are responding well to or not. It's interesting, Anthony, that you say it's younger people who you notice are like, oh, I'm not sure I'm so fussed. These are the main kinds of people they'll be seeing. They won't be kind of watching
1: also,
24: most of the traditional media.
1: They run businesses, these people. And this is where I think it's slightly difficult politically. These people run multi-million dollar businesses.
24: Which rely on
1: conflict, exactly. Yeah. You've taught us down the years when we've been talking to you about these things, or taught me anyway, that actually what they're doing is slightly different from old-style political campaigning where they've got a set of things that they want to happen. They're businesses that thrive on conflict and need the conflict to keep going. The woman who does Call Her Daddy, that incredibly successful Alice Cooper, the the podcast that is, I think, number four or so in American podcasts. I was reading the other day, she's having a get-together very much like this one, actually, here in Maida Vale, except hers is in Las Vegas. They've got the Chippendales at halftime. And Paris Hilton is the DJ. And, you know, these are big, big businesses. And I'm not talking us down in any way, shape or form. It's lovely, and we've all had a nice cup of tea, or at least we have in the green room, but nothing more than that. And there is, you know, there is a side to all of this that is about commercial futures for individual people. And I don't know what you think, Sarah. I just wonder whether the politics of it, in a sense, you ought to see separately.
9: Yes, because they'll go in the direction of clicks, as you say. And it's interesting, though, isn't it? As you're saying, Mariana, that they're good at reading the room online. I mean, if you're doing this because you have to, for financial reasons, appeal to the maximum number of people, then that's a fairly good indication for us to follow of where voters are thinking, the kind of people that they want, if these people really do, you know, very, very good at sniffing what's in the wind.
1: You're listening to Americast. If you're enjoying what you're hearing, you can listen to all of our episodes right now. You just search for Americast wherever you get your podcasts.
9: But of course, there's different people, aren't there? You've got a kind of diehard base of Donald Trump fans, which people reckon is what, just about under a third of the electorate will stick with Donald Trump, did through 2020, all of that kind of thing. He's got quite a high floor. He can only fall so far with support. But the people who put him in the White House are people who are anything but diehard fans. Some of them are swing voters, some of them moderate Republicans who voted with their wallets largely and thought that he would run the economy better than the Democrats would, and they remembered feeling better off during his first term. It's where they're going to go with all of this. It's absolutely crucial, not how many people in the base are turned off. And actually, we've had an email about that from Sarah, who says, and she must be in the States, because she says, it's a common misjudgment to think that anyone who voted for Trump is a MAGA diehard who will believe anything he says. That's definitely not the case. I'm surrounded by Trump voters, and most of them do not actually like Trump. They tolerate him because they're either pro-life or anti-woke or both. And I think that's a very interesting point. You've got the people Anthony's talking to at, say, for instance, CPAC, who are MAGA diehards. They've got their own views about it. But you've got ordinary folk who I spoke to them all the time, you must have done as well, through the 2020 election. They say, look, he's pretty awful. I wish he'd shut his mouth. Someone should deny him access to social media. If he could just get on with running the economy, basically, and making me feel better off, it's where they go that's important.
8: Yeah, I think so. I think that especially evangelicals, they feel like the Lord works in mysterious ways. Donald, and I've asked them that. You know,
1: and who knows? Maybe they're right.
8: That they'll say, but you can't argue with the fact that Roe v. Wade was overturned, that he has put forward, right to life sorts of issues, and that he has taken on their cultural conservative issues, and they're willing to kind of grin and bear it. Although it is also interesting to say that a lot of them pushed back with the Trump as Jesus meme that he shared and his criticism of the Pope. The people who were tolerating him because the ends justify the means, or however you want to call it, they may want to start distancing more. And I think you'll see that first in Republican politicians in Congress, ones who are running for office in the midterm elections in November, if they start to distance themselves from Trump, because Trump's done. He's not running for president again. He's not. His name's not going to be on the ballot again, despite some of those rumors. But there are other Republicans whose names will be on there in November. And if Trump goes down and keeps dragging them down, they are going to have to find ways of distancing themselves, kind of the way Tucker Carlson has.
1: What then are the Democrats, Anthony? How popular / unpopular are they generically at the moment?
8: Yeah, I mean, there are a couple of ways to look at that. The first way is if you look at it, the approval rating for Democrats kind of writ large, the same way that we've been looking at approval rating of Trump. And if you do look at it that way, Democrats honestly aren't much better off than Donald Trump. The latest poll numbers have them languishing in the low to mid 30% as well, 60-something percent disapproving of them. And what I said about Donald Trump and the Republicans is true of the Democrats as well. You don't get to that kind of disapproval rating unless there are people in your own party who don't like what your party is doing. They don't approve of what the Democrats is doing. And if you look at one poll I was looking at, it started around October of 2024, you know, right before the presidential election, Democrats had 47% approval, 51% disapproval. And since Donald Trump took office, that has grown into a chasm. And I think it's because there are people on the left who would normally approve of what the Democrats are doing, who are upset that the Democrats aren't doing enough. They see things that Trump is doing that they definitely don't like, and they feel like Democrats have not done anything to stop him or not used all the tools at their disposal to stop him. They say Trump breaking rules and pushing boundaries, and they think, why can't Democrats break rules and push boundaries back too? That's one way to look at it. Another way to look at it, however, is head-to-head, generic ballot for the midterms. And that is, you're not just thinking generally what, you know, do I like the Democrats or not? But if I were going to cast a ballot for a member of Congress in November, who would I pick? And in those, Democrats are up by anywhere from 4 to 8%. And mm-hmm. and so what we've seen in these special elections and the off-year elections last year, where when voters show up to the polls, they are pulling the poll ballot handle for Democrats, by and large. And that is much better news. I mean, there's a saying that Joe Biden would always have, don't compare me to the Almighty, compare me to the alternative. Yeah. And I think that's the Democrats' big hope, that when it comes down to it, pick Democrats over Republicans, even if you're not crazy about the Democrats.
9: And they're not just winning in narrow elections. I mean, they've been winning on state legislatures and things in really surprising districts, in places that Trump carried by double figures, didn't they? I mean, there's like 12% Trump districts that Democrats are winning in. It's quite remarkable when you see that.
8: Yeah, Mar-a-Lago in Florida, that district is now run in the state legislature by a Democrat. So there have been these big swings.
1: Is it that they've got to find someone, though, Mariana, who's able to do what Trump has done? Or is it that they've got to say, that's the end of that, and we're going to be completely different and maybe more conventional and go back to that? Because that seems to me one of, among the many decisions the Democrats have to make, one of them is, how Trump-like do we want to be? How online and in your face and not necessarily always saying things that are necessarily true do we need to be in order to exist in this new political world?
24: I think that if we're honest, as we know, social media is the world. Like, everything is on social media, and everything that happens in the real world plays out online. And what Donald Trump did so effectively was reaching, these people who are called like the double haters. So the idea that they don't really like any political party, or at least the two ones that they have the options between in the US, they kind of need to like the person, right? They need the person to be popping up on the podcast or on the streams that they listen to and watch and say, oh, great, okay, I kind of like this person. And all the social media strategy in the world can't make up for a kind of lack of personality or ability to connect with the audience. And if you're going to, I've spoken about it on Top Comment, the other podcast I do, that if you're like cringe posting as a politician, like, it's never going to work. You need someone who seems authentic and genuine, kind of gets this world. They don't have to be young. They can be older. Like, you know,
1: well,
24: Bernie Sanders is.
1: That's a microaggression.
24: I was you. Call it out.
1: Sarah, what do you reckon?
9: Well, so I'm really interested, Mariana, talking about having to have the right personality. Well, we need to have a personality and a person. And this is, of course, why the American system is so different, because there isn't a leader of the opposition. There isn't a Democrat presidential candidate in waiting. We hear most often on the American news that Anthony and I consume all day from the people in the Senate and the House of Representatives. And they're not necessarily the people who are going to be the flag bearers for the next presidential campaign. So we're asked all the time, where are the Democrats? Why aren't they doing more, saying more? Without someone for them to coalesce behind who speaks for the Democratic Party, it's very difficult for them to have any kind of unified message or people to know even where to look for what Democrats are saying. And that will change as soon as the primaries begin and we start to have people campaigning to be the next candidate. But there's always this vacuum in opposition, isn't there? Because you don't have somebody who right. plays the role of the leader of the opposition here.
8: Yeah, there's no shadow cabinet. There's no shadow prime minister. Yeah, all of that doesn't happen. And the good news for Democrats is they don't need it to happen to win in the midterms. They can have everyone from Zohran Mamdani to some sort of a centrist, and they can run different candidates based in different districts that appeal
1: to places.
8: This is
1: such an important point. Yeah.
8: There you go. So Abigail Spanberger, who's the governor of Virginia, a centrist, what's called a blue dog Democrat, someone who is definitely very moderate. She won the governorship in Virginia last year. And at the same time that Zohran Mamdani won mayor of New York, running very different campaigns. And so you're going to see a bunch of different Democrats kind of appealing to wherever they are. And it's going to be different for the presidential election, where
1: they have
8: to find someone and pick one person.
1: But also, not only do you have to find one person and pick one person and everyone gather around, but also, is there a litmus test that says you, Democrat A, are unacceptable to the party? For instance, perhaps you're a potential presidential candidate who isn't very keen on abortion rights, or you're a presidential candidate who thinks that in sport that females shouldn't have to compete against biological males. So, you know, there are these things where there are people on the left in American politics who in the last few years, and certainly when Biden was in charge in the White House, were sort of being told by the party, your views are, it's not just that we don't agree with them, they are unacceptable in the party. And I think one of the questions that strikes me this time round, after the midterms, can the party accept a sort of broad range of views so that you can run convincingly in all of America, or can it not?
9: I think they've gotten over the idea that there's a purity test of to where you are on trans and abortion and some of those things. Now, that doesn't mean that the Republicans won't be able to pick a new issue that people will have established positions on. But I think I don't think yet know what the culture wars issue will be for 2028, because I don't think it will be trans people in women's sports, for instance. I think they'll be smarter about that and pick something that works really well for them and is a problem for Democrats. And I think there may also be a problem around Palestine and Gaza, and that they don't know how to talk to themselves about that, or what
1: That's
9: kind of
1: so
9: message sells.
1: Yeah. If you are looking for issues that are going to come up,
9: pick something that works really well for them and is a problem

0: But it's still potentially a drag in the general election.
1: It could be an issue in the general election. The thing I will say is that if the economy is bad, the economy becomes the issue, full stop. Nothing else matters. So, I mean, we don't know what the economy is going to look like in 2027, 2028 when these candidates are out there running. But if you remember, you know, in 2008 when Obama was running against John McCain and the financial markets were collapsing, that crowded out everything else. That is all they care about, the cultural issues, the social issues, all of that goes by the wayside. So, you know, that is another way of saying what you said, Sarah, which is that we don't know what it's going to look like in even just a year.
2: We don't know, but don't stop us talking about it.
1: Well, we're going to talk about it anyway, because that's what we do.
0: Yeah, what I think we do know is what November is going to look like, the midterm elections. And without a positive message to sell about the party or about the president, it will be really, really negative. There are, I mean, literally hundreds of millions of dollars waiting to be spent on adverts, on campaigns attacking the Democratic opponents. Because if you know anything good to say about yourself, then say bad things about the people you're running against. And so we will see an absolute onslaught of attacks on Democratic candidates and policies coming through November, which will leave a very bad taste in the mouth for a lot of voters.
1: Yeah, and something people forget is that Republicans have a lot of money. They have fundraised considerably. The party itself has 10 times more money than the Democrats. Some Democratic candidates are actually doing okay, and they have pretty big bankrolls. But by and large, there are going to be these independent committees and Republican Party sources that are going to pour money into this. I don't think it's going to change the dynamics. I mean, there you can spend all the money you want in advertising. If the product you're selling is not popular, then it's not going to convince people. But we are going to see the airwaves flooded come September, October, November.
2: Okay, we're going to leave it there. It's been a real pleasure taking part not only in this discussion, but also with this wonderful audience as well. Thank you all so much for coming. Bye.
3: 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Bye.
0: 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Bye-bye.
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6: BBC World Service, it's 5 hours GMT. Welcome to Weekend with Julian Worricker. The US says it's withdrawing 5,000 of its troops from Germany following diplomatic clashes between Washington and Berlin over the Iran war. Meanwhile, President Trump has insisted he doesn't need congressional authorization to continue the military action if he chooses to.
7: Nobody's ever sought it before. Nobody's ever asked for it before. It's never been used before. Why should we be different?
6: In the Middle East, rats infest Gaza's camps for displaced Palestinians, biting children and spreading disease.
8: We woke up to her screaming at 2 a.m. When my husband turned on the torch, the weasel ran away. I looked at her hand and it was all blood. Everything was bloody.
6: Also, why the deaths of two Sudanese intellectuals have sparked vigils and public readings in several world cities. That's on Weekend after the World News.
9: BBC News with Sue Montgomery. The US says it will withdraw 5,000 of its troops from Germany as a rift widens between the two countries. The Pentagon said the troops would be removed over the next 6 to 12 months. President Trump has criticized Chancellor Merz for not sending forces to help open the Strait of Hormuz. Peter Bowes is in Washington.
10: Just a couple of days ago, when the president was speculating about this, suggesting that there would be a review and an announcement made in due course, The reports in this

0: City were that the Defence Department was taken by surprise, some would say shocked, by what they were reading. Now, just a couple of days later, the Pentagon is announcing that 5,000 troops are to be withdrawn from Germany. And the backdrop, of course, is that spat between the German Chancellor and President Trump and the disagreements that they have over the war.
1: President Trump has written to the leaders of the House and Senate, insisting that hostilities with Iran have been terminated, meaning he doesn't require congressional authorization for the war. US law requires Congress to approve any military action lasting more than 60 days. The UN Refugee Agency has warned the increased cost of shipping due to the war in the Middle East is impacting the delivery of aid to refugees in the wider region and Africa. The agency's spokeswoman, Carlotta Wolf, said the crisis had generated far-reaching ripple effects well beyond the region, with growing consequences for global humanitarian supply chains, citing the Sudan civil war as one example.
2: The brutal conflict has entered now its fourth year, and which is currently the largest displacement crisis in the world, the cost of delivering aid has doubled in recent months, while rerouted shipments around the Cape of Good Hope add up to 25 days in delivery times.
1: Cuba has condemned fresh sanctions by the US, calling them collective punishment against the Cuban people. The foreign minister said the measures were illegal and abusive. Will Grant assesses the impact of the sanctions on the Cuban economy.
3: The wording says to any foreign person operating in the energy, defense, related material, metals and mining, financial services or security sector of the Cuban economy or any other sector of the Cuban economy. Huge amount of movement and wiggle room there in the interpretation of what that could mean. But I think the truth is that this will be focused at squeezing the economy further by forcing sanctions against anybody who does dealings, particularly with those areas, mining, financial services and so on, and simply making it more uncomfortable for any entity, any individual who intends to do business with the Cuban government, which of course remains the main player in the economy on the island.
1: World News from the BBC. A US appeals court has temporarily blocked postal delivery of the medication used in the majority of abortions in the United States, mifepristone. The conservative-dominated Fifth Circuit Court of Appeals delivered the ruling in a lawsuit brought by the state of Louisiana, which has some of the strictest anti-abortion laws in the US. It means the pill will only be distributed in person at clinics. The Office of Mexico's Attorney General says it will not seek to arrest the governor of the state of Sinaloa, Rubén Rocha, who the United States has accused of drug and weapons trafficking. The U.S. is seeking his extradition along with that of nine other Mexican nationals. But a representative of the Attorney General's office told reporters Washington had not provided adequate proof. Bolivian police say a senior judge was shot dead on Thursday night in Santa Cruz. The police said Victor Hugo Claure was attacked by two people on a motorbike. The authorities have reinforced security for 13 other senior magistrates following the attack. Scientists in the UK believe they've identified a previously unknown sketch of the second wife of Henry VIII, Anne Boleyn, using facial recognition technology. They believe they've discovered the Tudor Queen's image within drawings by the artist Hans Holbein the Younger. Here's Harriet Bradshaw.
4: Scientists used facial recognition software to compare the faces in all the drawings with contemporary depictions of the Queen's cousins and daughter to see if, without human bias, she could be identified. The team concluded a sketch labelled as Anne Boleyn was actually her mother, while a portrait currently known as an unidentified woman was most likely her. But their methodology is also contested, one art historian arguing, you can't treat works of art as if they're modern photographs.
1: BBC News.
5: It's 6 minutes past five GMT. Welcome to Weekend from the BBC World Service with me, Julian Warwicker. We start this half hour with that announcement from America about their troops in Germany. President Trump had been threatening to punish some European countries for refusing to help with the war in Iran. And the German Chancellor, Friedrich Merz's comments that the US was being humiliated by Tehran seemed to have hit a nerve. Earlier this week, Mr. Trump hinted he might pull thousands of troops out of Germany. And on Friday, the chief Pentagon spokesman, Sean Parnell, confirmed this in a statement. It's been voiced up by one of our producers.
6: The Secretary of War has ordered the withdrawal of approximately 5,000 troops from Germany. This decision follows a thorough review of the department's force posture in Europe and is in recognition of theatre requirements and conditions on the ground. We expect the withdrawal to be completed over the next 6 to 12 months.
5: Our North America correspondent, Peter Bowes, told me more.
0: Pete Hegseth, the Defence Secretary, has ordered the withdrawal of approximately 5,000 troops from Germany. There are currently around 36,000 US troops in Germany. It is the most densely deployed country in Europe in terms of US troops. The Pentagon says the decision follows a thorough review of the department's force posture in Europe and is in recognition of theatre requirements and conditions on the ground. It expects the withdrawal to be completed over the next 6 to 12 months.
5: And the background to this, a disagreement between President Trump and the German Chancellor.
0: Yes, quite a spat, really, between Donald Trump and Friedrich Merz over the war in Iran. Now, the Chancellor's views and reservations about the conflict have been well known since the beginning of the war. In fact, he met with Donald Trump at the White House in March. It was really just days after the conflict started. And he, around that time, expressed concern that an extended war could do great damage to the global economy. In recent days, he has been somewhat more critical, saying that the US was being humiliated by the Iranian leadership, and he criticised Washington's lack of strategy. Now, Mr. Trump responded just a few days ago that the German Chancellor didn't know what he was talking about and felt that the Chancellor supported Iran getting nuclear weapons. Mr. Trump threatened, this is just 2 days ago, to reduce the number of US troops stationed in Germany and said there would be an announcement shortly. Just 2 days later, we have that confirmation from the Pentagon. And it's interesting, Julian, that the response here in Washington, there was some media reporting that the Defense Department was taken by surprise by what the president was saying at that stage in social media.
5: Other NATO allies will look at this quite warily, won't they?
0: Yes, Italy, Spain come to mind. They have been criticised by the president in the last few weeks over Iran. In fact, the president was asked a short time ago whether he would consider taking similar action in relation to US troops in those countries, and he didn't rule it out. So, yes, I think there will be a lot of people in Europe looking at this, of course, with the overview that the president has been extremely critical of NATO more generally in terms of its response and support over the war. Of course, Donald Trump has had a long-term beef with NATO in terms of the financing of NATO individual countries. That row seems to have been put to bed, but now the dispute, of course, is over NATO's response, especially in the early stages of the war.
5: I suppose the other question that people will raise is whether this has a military significance or whether it's more symbolic.
0: I suspect at this stage it's probably more symbolic in terms of military significance. I think it probably depends on whether similar action is taken in other countries. But it may well make, I think, a few people nervous. Germany is a key logistics hub in terms of the military. This reduction in forces could risk slowing any response times if there were to be a crisis. And 5,000 is quite a significant number.
5: Peter Bowes in Washington. Well, President Trump has insisted he doesn't need congressional authorization to continue the war with Iran, arguing that past US commanders-in-chief didn't seek such approval. As a critical two-month deadline for the war expired on Friday, Mr. Trump said his predecessors considered Congress's authority to limit a president's war powers as totally unconstitutional. Mr. Trump is required by a 1973 War Powers Resolution to, quote, terminate any use of United States armed forces in Iran 60 days after notifying Congress of the start of the war, unless lawmakers vote to continue the conflict. Well, the legislation was passed to limit the ability of then President Richard Nixon to continue waging war in Vietnam. Earlier, he said he wasn't happy with Iran's latest peace proposals.
7: This has never been sought before. There's been numerous, many, many times, and nobody's ever gotten it before. They consider it totally unconstitutional. But we're always in touch with Congress. but nobody's ever sought it before. Nobody's ever asked for it before. It's never been used before. Why should we be different?
5: Well, I've been speaking to Trita Parsi, who's the Executive Vice President of the Quincy Institute for Responsible Statecraft. What's his reading of where the negotiations now stand?
8: There's no information out there yet on exactly what is being proposed or whether actually the U.S. reaction truly is disappointment. What I think is fascinating, though, is that the negotiations have, by the initiative of the Iranians or the demand of the Iranians, shifted over to written exchanges of proposals. And they have done this, or the Iranians have pushed for this, because they have been very frustrated by Trump's constant changing of the goalposts, as well as the negotiators' lack of understanding of some of the technical aspects of the program. So they've decided to put everything on paper in order to essentially bring greater stability to the negotiations, but this means that it actually slows down the process quite significantly, which obviously is not making Trump very happy.
5: Insofar as any details have emerged, we've had these reports of two senior Iranian officials saying the new proposal removes a previous condition Iran had set that Mr. Trump must first lift the sea blockade against Iran for then negotiators to meet face-to-face, the suggestion being that it's about sequencing. If there has been a change, that's where it might be.
8: What we have seen so far is that there was a sequencing that was suggested 3 weeks ago in which the Iranians first would announce that the strait is open and then the U.S. would reciprocate by saying that the blockade is lifted. This was then rejected by Trump after his negotiators first agreed to it. And that's why we ended up in this debacle of the last two or so weeks. If the demand is lifted, that would actually be quite significant. But it's only, as you have said, the sequencing, because at the end of the day, in order for there to be any real agreement, both the blockade as well as Iran's current approach towards the Strait of Hormuz is likely going to have to change.
5: You mentioned everything being written down. President Trump has now written to congressional and Senate leaders to say hostilities have now terminated. That was the word he used. It's in the context of him, he says, not needing that legislative branch to approve the war in the first place. But terminated? Does it look terminated to you?
8: There isn't any active military operations ongoing right now, but at the same time, the blockade is, according to international law, an act of war. So as long as the blockade goes on, there is also a legal argument to say that the war actually has not been terminated. And as a result, he is obligated to follow the Constitution and report to Congress. Now, of course, he understands that that's going to be very politically difficult, because if he forces these members of Congress, particularly on the Republican side, to actually cast a vote on this matter, he may end up facing quite a bit of a political surprise, because this war is profoundly unpopular.
5: Trita Parsi, Executive Vice President of the Quincy Institute for Responsible Statecraft. You're with The Weekend at 15 minutes past 5 GMT. The West African nation of Mali continues to face a critical security situation following large-scale attacks last weekend by separatists and the Al-Qaeda-linked group Jenim. On Friday, there were reports that Mali's army and its Russian mercenary allies had surrendered a strategic northern military stronghold to the armed rebels. Well, now Jenim has begun efforts to besiege the capital, Bamako. The group has vowed that no one will be allowed in as it tries to bring about the collapse of the military regime and introduce Sharia law. We can speak to Portia Crowe, who's Reuters West Africa correspondent. Portia, welcome to the programme. How do you see things standing just now?
9: Good morning, Julian. Yes, exactly as you were just saying, the latest that we were able to report yesterday was that the northern town of Tessalit had been taken. This came sort of at the same time that we were receiving reports and able to report that there were, Jenim was establishing military checkpoints on some, not all, but some of the major roads leading into the capital, Bamako. And this came after a statement from Jenim as well a day earlier, That was actually written in French, which is quite rare for them. They often write in Arabic, really calling on the people of Mali to rise up and to sort of support their cause and to rise up against their military-led government and also establish Sharia law in the country.
5: You talk about the cause. I mean, is it clear what that cause is? We have Tuareg separatists and militant Islamists apparently fighting together. Are they united here?
9: That's a very good question. And I think many people believe that they absolutely are. Many Sahel watchers, security experts, many also look at the history. And historically, they have not always coordinated, collaborated. At times, they have in the past. This was certainly the largest scale in many years, at the very least, sort of coordinated attack between the two groups. But I think time will tell exactly how, you know, what their relationship will look like going forward. Obviously, the sort of Tuareg-dominated northern group, rebel group in the north, has seized the town of Kidal, as well as Tessalit and other areas. Jenim is more focused on the center of Mali and around Bamako. And so they're sort of operating, it seems to be, in different, for the most part, different spheres right now, but remains to be seen.
5: What does this say about the strength of the Malian army and those Russian allies that they currently have alongside them?
9: Yeah, I mean, it's they, you know, Africa Corps themselves has, you know, commented on the fact that they have withdrawn from Kidal. It's not, I don't think any paramilitary or other group wants to say that they've, you know, been forced to withdraw from a position they were holding. I think there was a lot of concern in Bamako about the government as well, about the Malian army. We didn't see the military leader for Assimi Goïta for several days after the attacks, and then on Tuesday he did deliver a live address. The government lost their defense minister Sadio Camara in the attacks, which took place about a week ago right now, early in the morning last Saturday. And so there's been quite a bit of national mourning as well about the loss of that defense minister.
5: And what sense do you get from the ground of what it's like living in Mali just now, the uncertainty, the fear that there must be?
9: So I was last in Mali late last year in November, but I do have many contacts throughout the country. It's been a very scary week for a lot of people. I have contacts who have been stuck in some of these towns that were attacked last Saturday. The armed groups hit a number of locations throughout the country at once, and I have contacts who haven't been able, who were maybe just, you know, happened to be traveling in one of those towns and haven't been able to get back to Bamako because they're not sure if the roads are safe. Flights have been disrupted, so that's quite concerning. But I will say, the last time, I was in Mali a couple of times last year, and it's just, you know, at that time there was, you know, JNIM was introducing a fuel blockade on the capital, blocking fuel tankers from delivering to the capital. And there was a lot of fear, but there was so much, resilience as well. I was able to go to a really wonderful live music night last time I was there, and it really showcased sort of the diversity of the country, which really makes it really strong and brings it together. And people were still able to go out and enjoy music, which is what Mali is really so known
5: Absolutely.
9: For in culture.
5: No. I'm glad we found time for that final reflection. Thank you so much, Portia Crowe, Reuters West Africa correspondent. Now, in Gaza, rats, fleas and other pests are increasingly spreading diseases among displaced Palestinians. After 2 years of war, most of the 2 million people living in the Strip are now living in makeshift camps with poor hygiene and sanitation. A recent survey by international aid groups found rodents were frequently seen in 80% of displacement sites. Here's our Middle East correspondent, Yolande Nell.
10: Here you see all the sewage that comes from all the area of Gaza.
11: Imwadia is a mother of three. Cutting through the beachside tent camp where her family now lives is a stinking stream of raw sewage. The ideal habitat for Gaza's growing population of rodents.
10: While we are sleeping, they walk over our clothes, they walk over our food and even water. We have little water as well.
11: In social media videos, Palestinians in the war-torn territory show the new daily battles they're facing against rats, weasels, and other pests. There have been attacks on the sick, elderly, and children.
12: We woke up to her screaming at 2 a.m.
11: Samah Adabla, who's also displaced in Gaza City, recalls the night her 4-year-old daughter, Mayasin, was bitten.
12: When my husband turned on the torch, the weasel ran away. I looked at her hand and it was all blood. Everything was bloody.
11: After the girl came back from the hospital, she developed a fever and vomiting. Samah and her husband now stay awake in shifts to keep watch over their two children. Gaza hospitals are also seeing a surge in skin diseases caused by fleas, mites, lice and bedbugs. According to the World Health Organization, they've treated over 110,000 cases this year, putting further strain on the broken healthcare system. Pest control options are limited. Some local councils have been dousing tents with bug sprays. But Etty Higgins from UNICEF says the root cause of the infestations must be urgently addressed.
13: What is needed is a very large-scale campaign to be able to deal with the waste and rubble problems across Gaza. Pipes have been destroyed and treatment facilities have been destroyed, so we are trying to scale up our support to manage the wastewater and sewage.
11: More than 6 months into a shaky ceasefire, Gazans are continuing to suffer. Citing security concerns, Israel restricts some supplies needed for repairs, such as pipes and bulldozers. But COGAT, the military agency that controls access to Gaza, tells the BBC it's working with the UN and others in the fields of sanitation and essential infrastructure. Many areas of the strip previously used for landfill are now under full Israeli control, leaving huge rubbish piles in populated areas, another breeding ground for rodents. Small fires dot one dump in Gaza City. Right next to it, Rizq Abulela and his 4 children, including an 8-year-old with cancer, live in a tent. They can see and hear the rats and weasels.
14: We can't sleep. They go down into the rubbish dump and fight because there are so many of them. I swear, we can't endure it.
11: Now, with summer approaching, pest infestations and the public health crisis look set to get worse. And Gazans, worn down by 2 years of war, say that the situation is becoming intolerable.
5: Yolande Nell reporting. Sudanese activists are holding vigils and public readings in several cities across the world to mark the sudden deaths of 2 intellectuals, Hamid Murtada Khalafala and Muzan al-Neel. The funeral of Hamid Khalafala, an author who was 36, will take place later today in the South African city of Johannesburg. Now, both were leading figures in Sudan's peaceful youth resistance movement that led the protests which ousted President Omar al-Bashir after 30 years in power. Well, Bayan Abu Bakr is a Sudanese-American historian at Yale University, specializing in African history. And I began by asking her about Hamid Khalafala.
15: Hamid was many things. I came to first know him as an activist of the revolution. He was active in the resistance committees that were the lifeblood of the Sudanese revolution, continue to be, as the emergency response rooms that have evolved from the resistance committees, you know, have created food kitchens, shelters, and supported displaced people throughout this war and have been the only conditions for survival. Hamid was a big part of this organic grassroots movement that took hold in Sudan and that fermented. And he was one of the first people to really articulate the demands of the revolution in this language that could be translated to the global community. And both him and Muzin and Neil, who passed away exactly 2 weeks apart from one another, were critical to giving us this language of understanding the current war in Sudan as a counter-revolution and a struggle of elites and non-elites, and one that was fundamentally about, you know, taking away the dignity and the rights of Sudanese people to their sovereignty.
5: You mentioned Muzan al-Neil as well, who has died, as you say, within 2 weeks of Hamid, a Sudanese engineer, researcher, writer, public speaker. You hinted this a moment ago, at a time of unbelievable crisis and violence in Sudan. Somehow this matters more for people because they're holding on to these kinds of figures. Is that right?
15: Absolutely. I mean, I think there's already a lack of media attention on the counter-revolutionary war in Sudan, which is for a number of reasons that both Hamid and Muzin have written about. But also on another level, there's so much polarization within the Sudanese community because of the sort of either-or situation we are presented with the Sudanese armed forces and the rapid support forces of having to choose either one as an option. The international community, the elites of Sudan, see them as the only choice for our future and completely reject the idea that Sudanese people can have the right to determine their own destiny. Muzin and Hamid, though, they constantly reminded us of this false choice, that there was no choice in the military. There was no choice of a military state that could not be the one that we made after all of the sacrifices of the revolution, after all of the martyrs who lost their lives, after all of the people who willingly marched towards freedom. They constantly reminded us of the intertwined history of the Sudanese armed forces and the rapid support forces. You know, the very fact that the Sudanese armed forces created the rapid support forces from the Janjaweed, which were the militia that was primarily charged for the responsibility of the Darfur genocide and institutionalized by the Sudanese armed forces in 2017. Muzin and Hamid could have very much been like, you know, the NGO elites, those who are take up space on the international stage and ultimately come to the decision, like the rest of the international community, that we must side with the dictators and the warmongers who have killed so many of us. They could have made that choice too, because it's the easy one. But they were firm in their steadfast dedication to the Sudanese revolution, to Sudanese people. And it's unfortunate that the polarization, the paranoia, everything that this war has created will only get worse.
5: As it enters its fourth year as well, with no sign of it ending.
15: With no sign of it ending, with the polarization and the political situation only becoming worse as, you know, life normalizes.
5: That was Bayan Abubakar, Sudanese-American historian at Yale University, who specializes in African history. You're listening to Weekend from the BBC World Service. In a moment, I'll introduce you to my two guests who are with me for the rest of the program. Before that, the latest international news headlines.

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4: This Saturday from 2 to 9 p.m., WLRH invites you to Porch Fest, happening along Pratt Avenue in Huntsville's Five Points neighborhood. We'll be hosting Porch 5 with musical guests The Orbits, Toy Shop, Bad at Math Trio, and the Ollie Anderson Band. 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
5: BBC News with Sue Montgomery. The US says it will withdraw 5,000 of its troops from Germany amid a widening rift between the two countries. President Trump has criticized the German Chancellor Friedrich Merz for not sending forces to help open the Strait of Hormuz. Mr. Trump has written to the leaders of the U.S. House and Senate saying that hostilities with Iran have been terminated, meaning he doesn't require congressional authorization for the war. Earlier, he said he was not happy with Iran's latest peace proposals, accusing Tehran of asking for things he could not agree to. The UN Refugee Agency has warned that increased shipping costs due to the war are impacting the delivery of aid to refugees across the wider region and in Africa. Lebanon's health ministry says at least 12 people have been killed in the latest Israeli strikes in the south of the country. Cuba's foreign minister has condemned fresh sanctions by the US, calling them collective punishment against the Cuban people. He said Washington would not intimidate the island. President Trump says he'll raise tariffs on cars and trucks from the EU, accusing it of failing to comply with their trade deal. The European Commission says it's implementing the agreement in line with standard practice. At least four people have been killed in mudslides caused by heavy rains in the northeast of Brazil. More than 1,000 people have been forced from their homes in the cities of Recife and neighbouring Olinda. Scientists believe they've identified a previously unknown sketch of the second wife of Henry VIII, Anne Boleyn, using facial recognition technology. They believe they've discovered the Tudor Queen's image within drawings by the artist Hans Holbein the Younger. BBC News.
6: You're listening to the BBC World Service. I'm Julian Warrica with Weekend, and I have two guests with me for the rest of the programme who will be giving us their personal take on some of the news and issues of the day. Jill Rutter is here, Senior Fellow of the Institute for Government Think Tank, based here in the UK. And Joe Studwell is here, author and journalist and visiting fellow at the Overseas Development Institute, which is a global organisation based in London. Welcome, both of you. Good morning. Jill, the draw of politics and economics for you, where was the spark for that?
7: That's very interesting. I think it went back to when I was at school, and there used to be a programme ages ago, not on the BBC, called Weekend World, which was a sort of long form part, I think, of John Burt's Mission to Explain, former Director General of the BBC, but then at London Weekend Television. And they used to have a very nerdy Sunday afternoon programme, Sunday lunchtime programme, which I remember as a teenager was the thing I would get up for, where they would actually investigate sort of, you know, politics and economics intersection, so sort of political economy. And I think my fascination started there, and I went to study at university, and then I went to the Treasury, and there's no better place really to do politics and economics together.
6: And the civil service has been a significant part of your career since?
7: Yes, yes. So I spent the bulk of my career in the civil service, bit of time out doing various other things, but then as I was sort of drawing to the end of a civil service career, the think tank, the Institute for Government, which looks at making government more effective, was being founded, a very helpful benefactor. There aren't really parallel institutions in many other countries. You find it very difficult to find like institutions, looking not at policy, which lots of think tanks do, but at how government works. And so I joined them very early on, and I've been there more or less ever since.
6: Making government more effective, having sat in this chair for a number of years, it's quite a challenge, isn't it?
7: Yes, quite often we have to say, okay, so how long have we been around for, and is the UK government more effective? I think the political landscape has definitely got much more difficult, and we've had this succession of big challenges to government. A few years after IFG was founded, the UK voted for Brexit. That obviously became a massive preoccupation. That, you know, you can say, was that a result in some ways of the austerity that followed the 2008 financial crash, which coincided with the founding of the Institute for Government. Then we had the pandemic. Then we had the consequences of the Russian full-scale invasion of Ukraine. And now we're coping with, you know, the biggest oil shock. You know, I think the International Energy Agency says it's the biggest oil shock the world has seen. So circumstances for actually delivering on what you might call normal everyday priorities and so showing some growth, you know, whatever, have become much, much more difficult.
6: Joe, I describe you as an author and a journalist, but I mentioned as well the Overseas Development Institute, and the economics of development is very much sort of your area. Really, isn't it?
8: Yeah, that's what I got into. I started out as a journalist, went quite early on, sort of 1993, to live in China for 8 years, followed that story. But to begin with, I really did business journalism from the perspective of multinationals and other foreign businesses. But then 97, I started a macro research business, which serve clients that over the years gradually became firms like hedge funds and things like that. But what I found as time went on was that I found the challenges facing governments of poor countries with very limited resources much more interesting than the work that I'd naturally fallen into. And so gradually I sold out my interest in my business in 2007, and I got into writing this series of books about development, initially in Asia, three books in Asia, and then most recently a book in Africa. And that's just kind of what I've gotten into now. And I do find it genuinely interesting. And I think quite, you know, a lot of people will sort of think about all the poverty and whatever, but I find it genuinely interesting. And the work I've done in the last 5 years in Africa, I've found absolutely fantastic, and things are a bit better in Africa than they were 20 years ago. So I'm quite probably unusually optimistic, actually, about the continent.
6: We will talk more about How Africa Works, which is the book you're alluding to, after the news in half an hour or so's time. And that sort of notion of optimism is one that I'm happy to revisit, because, as you say, it's not always the point of view you hear. We're going to start our conversations in terms of the news of the last few days in the United States, because on Tuesday, King Charles was the first British king and only the second British monarch to address a joint meeting of both houses of the US Congress. In the centrepiece speech of his state visit, timed for the 250th anniversary of American independence, King Charles deployed some Royal British humour, quoting Oscar Wilde and referring to the title of a James Dean film. And he also poked fun at British parliamentary traditions.
9: Now, as you may know, when I address my own parliament at Westminster, we still follow an age-old tradition and take a member of parliament hostage, holding him or her at Buckingham Palace until I am safely returned. I don't know, Mr. Speaker, if there were any volunteers for that role here today.
6: Then on Wednesday evening, the King made use of humour again during a state banquet hosted by President Trump at the White House. Now, this was his joke about Mr. Trump's controversial plans for a new ballroom at the White House.
9: It is a particular pleasure to be back in this wonderful building, the heart of your democracy. On this occasion, I cannot help noticing the readjustments to the East Wing, Mr. President. Following your visit to Windsor Castle last year, and I'm sorry to say that we British, of course, made our own small attempt at real estate redevelopment of the White House in 1814.
6: There weren't, though, just laughs. In a seemingly unscripted moment which went against established etiquette, Mr. Trump insisted the king agreed with him that Iran should not be allowed a nuclear weapon.
10: And we're doing a little Middle East work right now, too, if you might know. And we're doing very well. We have militarily defeated that particular opponent. And we're never going to let that opponent ever, Charles agrees with me, even more than I do, we're never going to let that opponent have a nuclear weapon. They know that, and they've known it right now very powerfully.
6: Even more than I do, with a slightly curious line. What now for the so-called special relationship between the UK and the US? Jennifer McClellan is a Democratic Party US representative who served Virginia's 4th Congressional District since 2023. She told me what she made of the welcome received by the King and Queen Camilla in the States, and specifically in her own state.
11: We were excited. You know, this is the first royal visit we had since Queen Elizabeth came to celebrate 400 years of Virginia. And I think King Charles got the same warm and excited welcome as Queen Elizabeth, and celebrating our very strong friendship despite a very rocky start between the United States and Great Britain.
12: It's an interesting observation that the Queen, who was obviously held in so much affection and was on the throne for so many decades, but her son now as King is commanding as much affection in Virginia.
11: I think so. You know, a lot of it, we saw him grow up, and I don't know, I feel like we know him just as well as we knew Queen Elizabeth, and he still represents the strong ties that the United States has with the United Kingdom and Great Britain, and we were proud to show off. You know, I think, you know, I use the analogy, we're like the rebellious child that moved away from home but still has that love and affection and kind of wants to brag and show off, that says, you know, we did great, but we still recognize our familiar ties and are excited to see you.
12: There were a number of engagements for them, some of them together, some of them separately. When you spoke to those who'd spoken to them, what kind of impression did you get?
11: He was surprisingly funny. I think a lot of people view him as somewhat serious, and you know, the pageantry around the crown is very serious, but he's witty and charming and funny, and we saw that in his speech to Congress, but I think people saw that one-on-one with him as well.
12: You take us to Congress because you're effectively wearing two hats here. You've got the Virginia connection, very strong connection, obviously, but also there you are in Congress. When you look at that speech and what you think he was saying, what are you now thinking?
11: A couple of things. You know, first, reminding Congress and by extension the president of the very strong ties between the United States and the United Kingdom as leaders in NATO, and the importance of the United States remaining a leader in protecting democracy on the global stage, as we've seen either our president or some members of Congress want to retreat from NATO. He reminded us of how important it is that we remain a leader on the national stage. But he also connected his love and appreciation and desire to protect our planet and our natural resources, and reminded us of our responsibility to do so as well. And I think his visit to the Shenandoah National Park, his conversation with the Monacan tribe there, and his appreciation for their deep connection to nature and the importance of land stewardship, he reminded us of that, which I think is also a critically important message as members of Congress and the president retreat from that responsibility.
12: I mean, it's one thing for a body like Congress to be, to use your word, reminded of things. It's another for anything to change significantly for any length of time. Do you think that will happen?
11: Our elections will determine that, and I think...
12: So you think you've got to wait until then, basically?
11: Well, unfortunately, with the majority in charge right now, yes, and with the direction that the president has taken, I think we do. But we have elections coming up this November, and in the meantime, we're trying to hold the line.
12: Where are you on the so-called special relationship?
11: I was born and raised in Virginia. We have very strong ties, and particularly in the 20th century and in the 21st century, when we partner together, whether it is on trade, economic issues, on national security, on protecting democracy across the globe, when we are together, we are stronger. And I think it is a very important relationship to continue to foster. Like any family, we're going to have our differences, but those differences cannot overshadow the fact that we share a common commitment to protecting the, as Thomas Jefferson said, inalienable rights of all people. And I think, again, our breaking away 250 years ago was because we felt the king and parliament were not doing that, and we felt it's time for us to self-govern. But the core value remains the same, and we still share that core value.
6: Jennifer McClellan, Democratic Party U.S. representative for Virginia's 4th Congressional District. Joe, how do you reflect on this visit?
8: I think happy days, really. Trump, to me, looked to be genuinely relaxed, engaging in what could only have seemed to him to be a very high-quality reality TV show with himself, Melania, a king and a queen. I think King Charles will have come back feeling invigorated because the constitutional monarchy has been shown to be politically vital. The heat's off Keir Starmer for a few weeks, I would have thought. Doesn't really mean anything
12: longer term. Not sure whether it still will be after the election this coming week, but anyway, yes.
8: I think as the guest said there, really it's about November in American political terms.
12: What about the special relationship? I asked her about it, and she was obviously, as you would expect, enthusiastic about it. But I mean,
8: well, of course, the British ambassador came out with the truth, didn't he? Slightly spoke the truth, but I mean, sometimes the truth should not be spoken. When he said during the week that the special relationship currently is with Israel.
12: Yes, this was back in February. He said it to a group of students, so it was a while ago. But as you say, it was reported this week. And probably Israel, he said, which is an interesting one, as you say. Jill, what did you make of it all?
7: Well, I thought in terms of execution, it went as well as possibly could be expected. So I think that people in the Foreign Office, in Number 10, in the palace, would all be incredibly relieved that nothing untoward happened, but also very, very pleased with the way in which the king spoke and the reception he received. I think the key question, though, is does this shift anything? I thought it was really interesting that President Trump managed to persuade himself, maybe that wasn't very difficult, that his new best pal, King Charles, greatest king ever or whatever, agreed with him totally on the Iran war and would have done different things if it hadn't been for that annoying British Prime Minister, Keir Starmer. I mean, he did land one concrete thing, which was the nixing of tariffs on Scotch whisky, which will benefit that industry if it happens. But there is always a words into action translation problem with this US administration. We saw that at the last state visit, when President Trump came here in September, there was this new tech partnership unveiled. But that's now run into the sand because the US doesn't like something else that we've done. So it's quite a quixotic and difficult to deal with administration. And the really interesting thing is President Trump has only been in office for 16 months and we've already had a state visit to the UK, an unprecedented second state visit. King Charles has gone to the States for the first ever by a king. We have the Prince and Princess of Wales, I think, going later. What more do we have to last for the rest of that Trump term?
6: There are fewer cards left to play, is your point.
7: Unprecedented third or fourth state visits.
6: Well, who knows? We will turn to other developments in the United States this week now, because these could have far-reaching implications for all those involved specifically in scientific research. For more, we can talk to our science reporter, Roland Pease. Good to have you back, Roland. Good morning. It's all about relations between President Trump and the National Science Board. Tell us what's been happening and why this National Science Board is so important for research in the US.
13: Yes, I mean, fewer smiles, I have to say, in the scientific world at the moment. And that's just 2 weeks after the triumph of the Artemis II journey around the moon, which I think really made things look quite good. But the latest development was the firing of the entire National Science Board, 22 members of it. They're mainly made of scientists and so on, and they steer the $9 billion that the US invests in science research every year through the National Science Foundation. And adding to the concern that they were just fired was that there was no explanation given, as one of the fired board members, Kevin Stassen, told NewsHour's Tim Franks early this week.
14: Was any reason given to you as to why you were fired?
15: No. My understanding is that every member of the board received the same three-sentence termination email and no other explanation or communication.
6: And this, Roland, has been against a backdrop, hasn't it, of rising concerns among researchers about the White House's approach to science.
13: Absolutely. Since Donald Trump arrived in the White House, and most notably in the health sciences, the latest episode last week reminded many what happened last year when the Health Secretary Robert Kennedy fired the entire Advisory Committee on Immunization Practices and replaced them with his own choices, many of whom had been associated with anti-vaccine positions. And then there was the axing of $500 million worth of further development of the mRNA vaccines, which did so much to end the pandemic. But it's not only health science. The NSB itself was facing a 50% cut in its budget. And there's actually an organisation called the Academic Freedom Index, based in Gothenburg and Friedrich Alexander universities in Europe, who try to objectively map the independence of universities around the world. And only recently there'd been a catastrophic decline in trust in the US. And I asked one of the study leaders, Catherine Kinselbach, what she made of the latest sackings.
16: I think what we observe in the United States at the moment is that the Trump administration really plays all the cards it has to politicize science and to, in this case, politicize peer review. It clearly does not support a science system in which public funding is distributed in line with scientific rather than political criteria. And that's one dimension, of course, that we consider in the Academic Freedom Index.
6: And the White House has had what to say about all of this, Roland?
13: No further clarification that I've seen so far. If you go to the National Science Board webpage, all it says there is that new members are pending and that the quarterly meeting that they were about to have on Tuesday has been cancelled. Brian Babin, who's the Republican chair of the House Science Committee, has said every president expects advisors to serve in a manner consistent with executive and legislative priorities, which is sort of what we've heard before. And it's essentially the line that Donald Trump is the democratically elected president of the United States, and that we're talking here about the way that billions of dollars of taxpayers are spent. Mm. So, you know, that's the sort of the democratic tension. The counter-argument from scientists is for 80 years of extraordinary progress, it's been fed by the fact that researchers have been told, here's the money, go and do good science and make us richer. And it's actually been working. Think of the internet and things like that.
12: Roland, thank you as ever. Roland Pease, our science reporter. Now, both guests on the programme today are highly regarded authors of works in their fields, The Structures of UK Governance for Jill Rutter, Global Development and Economics for Joe Studwell. I wonder how they'd feel about adapting their writing into a stage play or piece of film drama while they consider that. Julie Norman will speak, an academic who has done exactly that. She's an Associate Professor of Politics and International Relations at University College London and an expert on the Middle East. She's written a book with Maya Carter-Hallwood entitled Gaza, The Dream and the Nightmare, about the struggle of ordinary Gazans to live from day to day. And she decided to adapt the book into a piece of theatre here in London. Julie Norman now has these reflections on how academia can be turned into drama.
17: The lights dimmed and the actors walked on stage. After weeks of rehearsing, the moment had arrived. Showtime.
18: I don't have a favorite place in Gaza, but I can say the view from my bedroom window gave me the best feeling I've ever had in my entire life. I could see the neighbors down on our small street. I could see Salah Ad-Din Street, the main north-south road, stretching into the distance.
17: This was not just any play. It was my play, the first I'd ever written or produced, and I had no idea how it would go. I'm not a typical creative. In my normal life, I'm an academic, teaching international relations at a London university. I've written books and countless articles on conflict, Israel-Palestine, and Middle East politics, and sometimes I write explainers for the public. But a play? The performance is a stage adaptation of my recent book, Gaza, The Dream and the Nightmare. When writing the book, my co-author and I had conducted dozens of interviews with Palestinians and Israelis, leaving us with pages of memories and anecdotes from people of all walks of life. Some of these quotes were included in the book, but I felt they deserve more. Inspired by Ariel Dorfman's Speak Truth to Power, a play I had seen over 15 years ago about human rights defenders, I decided to try weaving some of the quotes together into a performance piece. Because I was so familiar with the interviews, the process of choosing the quotes came easily. I was also really fortunate that many of the people who had spoken with me shared their stories in a way that, while often tragic, were almost poetic in their expression.
18: Entire buildings were collapsing on other people. I was literally seeing body parts, blood on the ground. People were crying and screaming, and I was just running. The drones overhead sounded like wild dogs.
17: Still, the journey from academic to playwright was full of lessons and surprises. These were some of the lessons I learned. Number one, embrace nuance and emotion. In academic writing, the objective is to make a strong argument and present it as clearly as possible with supporting evidence and logic. But theater, like many art forms, thrives in the tension, the subtleties, the complexities of human experiences that make us feel something. Number two, collaboration is crucial. In academia, you get used to working alone, and you're almost always in full control of your outputs. But in theater, you have no choice but to surrender your text to the interpretation. Collaboration is crucial. In academia, you get used to working alone, and you're almost always in full control of your outputs. But in theater, you have no choice but to surrender your text to the interpretation and create a vision of others, actors, directors,

0: permanent that others might one day read. But theater is almost the opposite of that. Sure, there's the written script, but the performance itself is a brief moment in time and space that is unapologetically urgent and fleeting, uniting the cast, crew, and audience in a shared experience that is inescapably human. It will never be repeated in exactly the same way again. Don't get me wrong, I love my work as an academic. I love the intellectual challenges, the puzzles, the search for truth. But while theater by definition is an act, the play I wrote feels more alive, more real than almost anything else I've worked on lately. I just hope there's an encore.
1: The nightmare stays with us.
2: The nightmare stays with us. We keep going.
3: Julie Norman with her thoughts on that transition. I wonder if either of you attempted, Joe.
4: Well, I did write a play before I got into non-fiction. My experience of it was quite painful when the thing was produced and put on. I couldn't bear to watch it, but it actually sold out in Hong Kong for a couple of weeks. It was just a different thing, and it's a big reach to go from, you know, you think, well, I write academic stuff, I'll write a play. These are big transitions to make, and it's very uncomfortable. Yeah.
3: What about you, Jill?
5: Well, I think we spend most of our time at the Institute for Government trying to battle the power of the stereotypes from Yes Minister, which still dominates the way people think about ministerial civil service relations, or indeed the thick of it as too effective portrayals of British government.
3: Perhaps leave it there and wait for the news in just over a minute's time. You're with Weekend from the BBC World Service.
6: Rocket City New Music is committed to making Huntsville, Alabama, a nationally recognized hub for contemporary classical music. 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
3: BBC World Service, it's 6 hours GMT. Welcome to Weekend with Julian Morica. Coming up this hour, the US says it's withdrawing 5,000 of its troops from Germany following diplomatic clashes between Washington and Berlin over the Iran war. Is this a sign of US policy being made off the cuff?
8: Mr. Trump threatened, this is just 2 days ago, to reduce the number of US troops stationed in Germany. The response here in Washington, there was some media reporting that the Defense Department was taken by surprise.
3: Also, so as Islamist rebels threaten the capital of Mali, Bamako, what chance of a political settlement to the current civil conflict? And we begin our look at this year's shortlisted novels for the International Booker Prize for translated works of fiction. That's all here on Weekend after the latest world news.
9: BBC News with Fiona MacDonald. The US says it will withdraw 5,000 of its troops from Germany as a rift widens between the two countries. The move comes amid a spat between President Donald Trump and the German Chancellor Friedrich Merz over the war with Iran. Peter Bowes is in Washington.
8: The withdrawal probably is more symbolic than strategic. It is likely, I think, to raise more questions amongst allies about Washington's long-term commitment to NATO, and it could be seen as weakening deterrence against Russia. At the same time, the other argument is that the Pentagon may say, well, it's all about flexibility, shifting forces to where they're most needed. That's certainly what their statement seems to imply. But Germany is a key logistics hub, and a reduction in forces could risk slowing response times if there's a crisis.
9: President Trump has written to the leaders of the House and Senate, insisting hostilities with Iran have been terminated, meaning he doesn't require congressional authorization for the war. U.S. law requires Congress to approve any military

0: military action lasting more than 60 days. Both countries have been blockading sea traffic in and around the Gulf, despite the lull in fighting. The UN Refugee Agency has warned that the increased cost of shipping due to the war in the Middle East is impacting the delivery of aid to refugees in the wider region and Africa. The agency said shipping rates from key supply sourcing countries had increased by nearly a fifth. The UN spokeswoman, Carlotta Wolf, said this crisis had generated far-reaching ripple effects well beyond the region.
1: In Kenya, where one of UNHCR's global stockpiles is located, a recent fuel price increase of around 15% triggered delays and reduced truck availability for shipments to Ethiopia, the Democratic Republic of the Congo, and South Sudan, which collectively host over 16 million people forced to flee.
0: Cuba has condemned fresh sanctions by the US, calling them collective punishment against the Cuban people. The foreign minister, Bruno Rodriguez, said the measures were illegal and abusive and that Washington would not intimidate them. On Friday, Donald Trump said he would impose new sanctions against those operating in the energy, defence, financial or security sectors of Cuba's economy. Will Grant is our Cuba correspondent.
2: The truth is that this will be focused at squeezing the economy further, forcing sanctions, and simply making it more uncomfortable for any entity, any individual who intends to do business with the Cuban government. People are very, very tired at this situation. They don't want to be on a constant hostile footing with the United States. They feel like their own government has failed to invest in time with the crumbling infrastructure and so on, particularly in the energy sector. And yes, it remains extremely bleak on the island.
0: BBC News. At least four people, including two children, have been killed in mudslides caused by heavy rains in the northeast of Brazil. More than 1,000 people have been forced from their homes in the city of Recife and neighbouring Olinda. Videos posted on social media showed people wading through the high water, with the emergency services using inflatable boats to navigate the flooded streets. Lebanon's health ministry says at least 12 people, including four women and a child, have been killed in Israeli strikes on two towns in the south of the country. The Israeli military is continuing its offensive against the Iranian-backed group Hezbollah, despite a nominal ceasefire. The Lebanese health ministry says more than 2,600 people have been killed in the country since early March. At least 11 people have been killed and more than 30 injured in Mexico after a tourist bus careered off a highway and overturned. It happened in the western state of Nayarit. Officials said the passengers were on their way to a recreational centre. Deadly crashes are a frequent occurrence in Mexico. Scientists in the UK believe they've identified a previously unknown sketch of the second wife of Henry VIII, Anne Boleyn, using facial recognition technology. They believe they've discovered the Tudor Queen's image within drawings by the artist Hans Holbein, the younger. Facial recognition software was used to compare the faces in all the drawings, with images of the Queen's cousins and daughter, leading to the conclusion that a portrait, currently known as an unidentified woman, was most likely her. But the art historian, Dr. Bender Grosvenor, questions the way the study was carried out.
3: I think this is trying to treat works of art as modern photographs. It's simply impossible to do that. That's before you get into any of the other problems about their methodology and how they have approached this whole question.
0: BBC News.
4: Six minutes past six GMT. Welcome to Weekend from the BBC World Service with me, Julian Warwicker. Coming up a little later this hour, our first look at this year's shortlisted novels for the International Booker Prize. And today we have a story about a young Albanian woman who pledges to become a sworn virgin, so to avoid marriage.
5: I swear to the ruler of the Albanian Alps, Lake Tukajini, that to my dying day, I shall not touch a man. I shall not touch a man, and I shall preserve my virginal innocence, renouncing for all times the woman in me, renouncing forever the woman in me.
4: You will hear from both writer and translator within the hour. With me throughout the programme, Jill Rutter, Senior Fellow of the Institute for Government Think Tank here in the UK, and Joe Studwell, author, journalist and visiting fellow at the ODI Global Organisation based here in London. More from both of them in a moment after we've brought you up to date on the main story of the last few hours, President Trump threatening to punish some European countries for refusing to help with the war in Iran, and the German Chancellor Friedrich Merz's comments that the US was being humiliated by Tehran seem to have hit a nerve. Earlier this week, Mr. Trump hinted that he might pull thousands of US troops out of Germany. And on Friday, the chief Pentagon spokesman, Sean Parnell, confirmed this in a statement. It's been voiced by one of our producers.
6: The Secretary of War has ordered the withdrawal of approximately 5,000 troops from Germany. This decision follows a thorough review of the department's force posture in Europe and is in recognition of theatre requirements and conditions on the ground. We expect the withdrawal to be completed over the next 6 to 12 months.
4: Well, our North America correspondent, Peter Bowes, told me more.
7: Pete Hegseth, the Defence Secretary, has ordered the withdrawal of approximately 5,000 troops from Germany. There are currently around 36,000 US troops in Germany. It is the most densely deployed country in Europe in terms of US troops. The Pentagon says the decision follows a thorough review of the department's force posture in Europe and is in recognition of theatre requirements and conditions on the ground. It expects the withdrawal to be completed over the next 6 to 12 months.
4: And the background to this, a disagreement between President Trump and the German Chancellor.
7: Yes, quite a spat, really, between Donald Trump and Friedrich Merz over the war in Iran. Now, the Chancellor's views and reservations about the conflict have been well known since the beginning of the war. In fact, he met with Donald Trump at the White House in March. It was really just days after the conflict started. And he, around that time, expressed concern that an extended war could do great damage to the global economy. In recent days, he has been somewhat more critical, saying that the US was being humiliated by the Iranian leadership, and he criticised Washington's lack of strategy. Now, Mr. Trump responded just a few days ago that the German Chancellor didn't know what he was talking about and felt that the Chancellor supported Iran getting nuclear weapons. Mr. Trump threatened, this is just 2 days ago, to reduce the number of US troops stationed in Germany and said there would be an announcement shortly. Just 2 days later, we have that confirmation from the Pentagon. And it's interesting, Julian, that the response here in Washington, there was some media reporting that the Defense Department was taken by surprise by what the president was saying at that stage in social media.
4: Other NATO allies will look at this quite warily, won't they?
7: Yes, Italy, Spain come to mind. They have been criticised by the president in the last few weeks over Iran. In fact, the president was asked a short time ago whether he would consider taking similar action in relation to US troops in those countries, and he didn't rule it out. So, yes, I think there will be a lot of people in Europe looking at this, of course, with the overview that the president has been extremely critical of NATO more generally in terms of its response and support over the war. Of course, Donald Trump has had a long-term beef with NATO in terms of the financing of NATO individual countries. That row seems to have been put to bed, but now the dispute, of course, is over NATO's response, especially in the early stages of the war.
4: I suppose the other question that people will raise is whether this has a military significance or whether it's more symbolic.
7: I suspect at this stage it's probably more symbolic in terms of military significance. I think it probably depends on whether similar action is taken in other countries. But it may well make, I think, a few people nervous. Germany is a key logistics hub in terms of the military. This reduction in forces could risk slowing any response times if there were to be a crisis. And 5,000 is quite a significant number.
4: Peter Bowes in Washington. So with me then throughout the programme, Jill Rutter and Joe Studwell, a chance to talk to them both about work that they're currently involved with. Jill, the Institute for Government must have been taking a keen interest in what's going on at number 10 Downing Street of late with reference to the political problems facing Sir Keir Starmer, principally over his decision to appoint Peter Mandelson, Lord Mandelson, former cabinet minister in previous Labour governments, as the UK ambassador to Washington. That's all gone horribly wrong.
8: And it, it provides some sort of interesting insights into the way in which government works, but is actually, I think, casting a shadow about government more widely. Yeah, we've spent much of this programme talking about President Trump, and obviously it was the election of President Trump that led to the decision that there should be a political appointee in Washington. Usually in the UK, we reserve ambassadorial posts for senior civil servants rather than for former politicians. Not unprecedented, but unusual. But then we had the very unusual circumstance around the appointment of Peter Mandelson, a desire to get him out to Washington in time for the inauguration. They missed that deadline by a week. But then it all blowing up spectacularly wrong when, you know, more allegations, more evidence came out of the depth of Peter Mandelson's relationship with Jeffrey Epstein, and also some of the ways in which he behaved as business secretary in Gordon Brown's administration, which the police are investigating, so I won't say anything more about that, about how he interpreted his role there and his links to Epstein. So what we've now got into is a really major spat between the Prime Minister and the official head of the Foreign Office, Oliver Robbins, who ended up being peremptorily sacked on a Thursday evening over the fact that he hadn't told Keir Starmer quite how he'd gone about providing Mandelson with the necessary security clearance to take up his job in Washington. But this has come on top of a time when ministers have been frustrated with the civil service. We've heard that repeatedly from Keir Starmer, thinking the civil service is blocking their agenda. And that came on top of really fraught relations during the administrations, particularly of Boris Johnson, Liz Truss, slightly less so, slightly diminished when Rishi Sunak was Prime Minister. So it's really left UK governance in quite a difficult place.
4: Well, I mean, you wrote about this in the Financial Times in the last week or so. The Mandelson row is a cold shower for civil service relations. So they really are in a bad place.
8: I think they are in a very bad place. We have a new cabinet secretary, so the most senior civil servant, who was only appointed a few weeks ago. She clearly wasn't able to insist on anything like a proper process around the sacking of Ollie Robbins. Even if she tried, it seemed to happen in a phone call with the Prime Minister in very weird circumstances. But she was appointed after her predecessor, appointed by Starmer himself, had only lasted 15 months in that role. That used to be a job. We call these people permanent secretaries. That's an odd British term of art, but they're looking incredibly transient at the moment. Mm. And that's not good for government.
4: I was going to say, it means things don't get done, doesn't it, basically?
8: It means that we're completely distracted. There's supposed to be a massive reform programme of the Foreign Office going on at the moment, losing 25% or so of their staff. Ollie Robbins was spearheading that, something the government wanted to do, to cut budgets. And that now is drifting without leadership. So it's terrible for good government, and it just seems to be becoming a bit too much of a repeat story that we get rapidly into blame games without people taking responsibility and thinking, how do we make this relationship work, rather than how do we actually try to assign blame?
4: Joe, your book, How Africa Works, Success and Failure on the World's Last Developmental Frontier. It was published in January this year. It's done so to great acclaim. And you were trying, because I was looking at the way it's sort of broken down, you highlight where things went wrong. You focus on four particular countries and what they have done in recent times in terms of growth and development, and where that might lead the others. Break it down for us a little bit.
9: Yeah, I mean, Africa was a big challenge because I'd never work there. I mean, I got into this by mistake. Bill Gates was a big fan of the last book, the How Asia Works book, and I saw him in Seattle, and at the end of the conversation he said, what I'd really like to know is what you think about Africa, because that's where I'm spending all my money. And subsequently, it wasn't immediate, but subsequently I went to the Gates Foundation and said, well, if you'll support the research, I'll have a go at Africa. And I worked on this, and I went through the, 60 years of academic literature talking about Africa's relative lack of development, and it's all about governance failure, corruption, kleptocracy, civil unrest, ethnic unrest. I went through all of this, and I thought, I'm not sure that these are really fundamental drivers of performance, that they're more sort of proximate drivers. And eventually I found, going back to the sort of 40s and 50s, a couple of African economists who had said at the end of the Second World War, Africa is not going to develop because it doesn't have enough people. And it's the most sparsely populated large landmass in the world. And it is huge. I mean, you can fit China and India and Europe and the US into Africa. If you don't believe me, get an atlas, cut the countries out and try.
4: We believe you.
9: You know, there are only 220 million people in Africa at the end of the Second World War. It was a population density equivalent to what Europe had in 1500. And there was no growth in Europe in 1500. Because if you think about it, how do you grow if you don't have markets, if you don't have cities, if you don't have a reasonable proportion between economic income and population? That means that you can afford infrastructure. You can't do anything until you get to a certain sort of minimum population density. And that is what's happened in the last 60 years.
4: Well, I was about to highlight that, because I think one of the main points is that Africa, you're saying, is now approaching the population density that East Asia had in the early 1960s. And look at what happened there afterwards. And your argument, presumably, is that Africa can follow that.
9: Exactly. So Africa is in the game,
4: yeah,
9: as I put it, in demographic terms, finally. But Africa still has more challenging context. And part of the reason for that, again, is demographic, that historically had very little conflict in Africa, because you had 2,000-3,000 different ethnic groups, which if they quarreled with each other, there was always so much space that you could sort of head off and set up somewhere else. So it wasn't like European history, where we were more densely populated from 1600-1700 on, and we just fought each other, and the winners imposed their values on the losers, and that's how, you know, we do. So, Africa's now in much better shape to develop, but the context is nonetheless different. And Africa has been doing much better in the last 20, 25 years.
4: And you highlight particularly Botswana, Mauritius, Ethiopia, Rwanda.
9: Yeah, these are countries, I really highlight them as places where government has got its hands around the developmental challenge. And so these are countries where we've seen Asian-style growth rates of 8, 9, 10% a year. Yeah. So it shows that it's absolutely possible. And we're seeing growth more generally in Africa. Now, I mean, this year, half of the fastest growing 20 economies in the world will be African. I mean, that was unthinkable 20 years ago.
4: Thank you for that. And we will reflect on, sadly, another side of Africa in the next half hour of the programme, when we go to Mali, which is sadly not doing anything like what you've just described. But you're listening to Weekend from the BBC World Service. A reminder of our main news. The US says it's withdrawing 5,000 of its troops from Germany following diplomatic clashes between Washington and Berlin over the Iran war. And President Trump has told Congress he doesn't need its authorization for the Iran war, claiming hostilities had, quote, terminated, despite US forces remaining in the region. Now, ever since Russia's invasion of Ukraine in 2022, European governments have been taking the prospect of war very seriously. Plans to increase defence spending significantly have been introduced across the continent. Germany has introduced sweeping changes to its policy on military service, for example. And in France, President Emmanuel Macron has announced that the country aims to double the number of classes devoted to defence issues in French schools. Serving soldiers are to go into schools to speak directly to pupils about what being in the military involves. Well, Lisa Louis is a reporter based in France. She's been to one of these classes and she's on the line from Paris. Lisa, welcome. Good morning. Tell us a bit more about these classes, how they work and how many there are now across France.
10: Yes, good morning.
4: Morning.
10: So these defence classes are based on agreements between a school and a military regiment. A first such class was set up in 2005. And then in 2016, the scheme was enshrined in a legal framework. You remember that in 2015, there was a series of terror attacks here in France that started costing the lives of hundreds of people. And that's really linked, the defence classes are linked to these events, as the government has been telling me. The government thought that awareness needed to be created, reinforced about the security risks and how to react to them. So in 2016, there were 160 classes. Now you've got 1,200 such classes with 32,000 pupils all over. And the aim is to double them, to prolong the agreement from 1 to 3 years. So pupils during these classes, as you said, they get in contact with soldiers. They participate in different activities, such as obstacle courses, flag ceremonies, shooting practice with air rifles. And I got access to one of these classes in Dormans, which is 130 kilometers, 80 miles east of Paris. And there, pupils were shown different types of drones. So drones, you know, that can be used to observe events at the front line, to transport supplies, and also that can be equipped with explosive to use as missiles. And I talked to some of these pupils there, how they felt about that. Here are the 12-year-old Leo and 14-year-old Olivia.
11: This is great. We get the chance to see military equipment with our own eyes and discover what soldiers do in their day-to-day life. It's inspiring. Seeing how our soldiers are helping in Ukraine helps us understand how we can help later on.
12: I joined the Young Voluntary Firefighters a year ago, and in this workshop I learned new things. A lot of people don't know what the army actually does, and I wanted to learn more about that.
4: Well, those youngsters seem very enthusiastic. Is everybody happy about this, Lisa?
10: Well, not really. I mean, not everybody welcomes that idea here in France. A number of parents have spoken out, and I went to a meeting of the so-called Collective Against the Militarization of Education. That brought together a number of groups, pacifists, anarchists, and also some teachers. One French teacher called Sophie Duclos, she's a member of the union Force Ouvrière. She told me that her group had managed to prevent one class from being set up. They actually set up a petition in a school in the Hauts-de-Seine department near Paris, and then lots of teachers signed the petition against the defense class, and when the teacher who wanted to set up the project saw that, he dropped the initiative. Here's Sophie Duclos on why she thinks defense classes are not a good idea.
13: C'est l'embrigadement contre lequel on lutte, puisque l'école doit être le lieu de l'émancipation.
14: For us, this is indoctrination. Schools are places of emancipation where young people develop critical thinking. We can obviously talk about questions of security from different angles, the philosophical, economical, social ones. There are many ways to talk about this, not just by mentioning the army or the police or firefighters. Why would we need partnerships with the army for that? We don't.
4: That was Sophie Duclos with her point of view. Lisa, stay on the line if you would, because Jill and Joe have been listening to what you've been telling us. Joe, what's in your mind as you hear this story unfold?
15: Well, to ask Lisa if this is really just a French phenomenon, or are we seeing similar developments in other European countries, given the backdrop of Putin and terrorism?
10: Well, I think that this is really quite French. If you remember Emmanuel Macron, you know, back in 2017 already, he was talking about the fact that Europe needed to be more independent when it comes to its military. And he also in the past talked about, you know, how NATO was brain dead practically. France has always been quite independent when it comes to its military. I've also been talking to psychologists who work with children, and they say that they were not really particularly really shocked about that. You know, they said, you know, the French society has always been quite a military society, and we need to, you know, reinforce that sense. It's not really any risk for example, you know, the health of young children. When you look at other countries, you know, my home country, Germany, the spirit there is certainly quite different. Also in Spain, for example. So I think France really stands out with this.
4: Jill.
8: Lisa, there are also stories that the French president is introducing some sort of voluntary military service as an option for teenagers. And that was a sort of idea floated, I think, by the Conservatives here at the last election. Is this a sort of way of persuading some people to take up that option? How are these things linked? And are they really seen as a serious contribution to the more general move to prepare Europe for a future without so much reliance on the US?
10: Well, absolutely. You know, that voluntary service is kicking in this year. Thousands of people are supposed to, you know, the government is hoping that thousands of people will sign up to that 10-month service. And it is a push by Emmanuel Macron. You know, he's been talking about strengthening the link between the army and the population. Now, I've been talking, obviously, to different sides when it comes to this initiative. The director of the school where I was, the principal of the school, where I was, you know, where I got access to one of these defense classes, he was saying that these classes were also there to show pupils other opportunities, you know, job opportunities in the future. Pacifists have been saying, you know, this is not a good thing because they will be drawn into the army. But I think that really is somehow the idea. Mind you, there is, as one historian told me, a stark difference between France and, you know, countries like Russia, where we've seen pictures of basically, you know, young children learning patriotism in what seemed to be kind of a blind allegiance to the flag. People here have been saying, at least, that this is not the idea, that, you know, young children should still, you know, have some kind of critical thinking, that teachers would also be there during these defense classes. So it's kind of a different approach. That's what at least what they say.
4: Lisa, thank you so much. Lisa Louis, reporter based in France. She's been to one of those classes, as she was describing, talking to us on the line from Paris. You're with Weekend from the BBC World Service. Jill Rutter and Joe Studwell with me throughout the programme. News headlines in a moment.

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6: BBC News with Fiona MacDonald. The US says it will withdraw 5,000 of its soldiers from Germany amid a widening rift between the two governments. President Trump has criticized the German Chancellor Friedrich Merz for not sending forces to help open the Strait of Hormuz. Mr. Trump has written to the leaders of the US House and Senate saying that hostilities with Iran have been terminated, meaning he doesn't require congressional authorization for the war. Earlier, he said he was not happy with Iran's latest peace proposals, accusing Tehran of asking for things he could not agree to. The United Nations Refugee Agency says increased shipping costs due to the Iran war are impacting the delivery of aid to refugees across the Middle East and in Africa. A UN spokeswoman said the crisis had caused far-reaching ripple effects. The Lebanon's health ministry says at least 13 people, including four women and a child, have been killed in Israeli strikes on the south of the country, with more than 2,600 killed in total since early March. Cuba's foreign minister, Bruno Rodriguez, has condemned fresh sanctions by the US, calling them collective punishment against the Cuban people. A US appeals court has temporarily blocked postal delivery of the medication used in most abortions in the United States, mifepristone. The ruling by the Fifth Circuit Court of Appeals in a lawsuit brought by Louisiana means the pill will only be distributed in person at clinics. At least four people, including two children, have been killed in mudslides caused by heavy rains in the northeast of Brazil. And scientists believe they've identified a previously unknown sketch of the second wife of Henry VIII, Anne Boleyn, using facial recognition technology. It was discovered among drawings by the artist Hans Holbein the Younger. BBC News.
7: You're listening to the BBC World Service. I'm Julian Warrica with Weekend. With me throughout the programme, Jill Rutter, Senior Fellow of the Institute for Government Think Tank here in the UK, and Joe Studwell, author, journalist and visiting fellow at the Overseas Development Institute Global Organisation based in London. We go to the West African state of Mali, which continues to face a critical security situation following large-scale attacks which began last weekend by separatists and the Al-Qaeda-linked group Jnim. On Friday, it was reported that Mali's army and its Russian mercenary allies had surrendered a strategic northern military stronghold to the armed rebels, and Jnim has begun to besiege the capital, Bamako. The group has vowed that no one will be allowed in as it tries to bring about the collapse of the military regime and introduce Sharia law. Well, Niankoro Yeya Samake is a former ambassador for Mali to India. He was also a candidate in the 2013 and 2018 presidential elections in Mali and is on the line now. Good morning to you. Thank you for joining us.
8: Julian, it's a pleasure to be with you.
7: What's your assessment of the current situation?
2: Well, let me first take this opportunity to express my sincere condolences to those who sacrificed their lives and the civilians who were killed in this situation in Mali. First of all, I thank you for taking time to connect with me. I speak today as a committed advocate for democracy, stability, and dignity for the people of Mali. What happened over the weekend was heartbreaking. The people of Mali, this is unprecedented in the security framework of Mali, that jihadists partnered with secessionist Tuareg from the northern part of Mali to give a setback in the progress that the military authorities have claimed over Kidal, but also the loss, the tragic loss of our defense minister in the aftermath of these attacks. It's saddening, and we should remember that Mali needs democracy. Mali needs all its people to stand together, especially when we are going through a multi-dimensional crisis like we know in Mali today, when we are facing multi-actors trying to destroy our cultures and bringing jihadism, bringing Sharia law in the country. So let me be clear, I stand with the people of Mali, I stand with the army of Mali, but again, this goes to point out that our security strategy is failing.
7: Well, I was about to raise that. I mean, you stand by the army of Mali, but it doesn't look as if the army of Mali is strong enough just now.
2: Well, the Mali army is strong and well-equipped. Unfortunately, there is not a clear political vision because the all military has never provided security. It has to be accompanied by good governance. It has to be accompanied by freedoms of liberties, and liberties where people can express themselves and people can criticize what works and what doesn't work. That is a balanced social organization that that is lacking today. And I have always suggested and advised that Mali return to constitutional norms so that all aspects of Malians can contribute to securing the country, because security cannot be all military.
7: You're speaking to us from outside the country. Presumably, you wouldn't be able to communicate with us in the way that you are now and say what you're saying because of the situation as it stands.
2: Absolutely. And that's why I chose to leave the country, because I don't want to be silenced by the authorities in Mali. I want to be able to express myself in matters that affect my life and the life of generations to come. As a Malian, freedoms matter to me. Democracy is the cornerstone. We have to return to democracy, constitutional norms, where Malians can choose their leaders, where leaders are accountable to the citizens. And that is really the fight I'm leading. I'm not against anyone, but I am all for a democratic Mali where citizens have their dignity.
7: Okay. Thank you so much for your sentiments, Niankoro Yeah Samake, former ambassador for Mali to India. Listening to that is Boubacar Haidara, a senior researcher at the International Center for Conflict Studies in the German city of Bonn. He is from Mali and travels frequently to his native country. I wonder what you make of what you've just heard, Boubacar.
8: Thank you very much. I think the ambassador already explained it quite clearly, the situation on the ground in Mali right now, which is highly unstable. And in fact, Mali is used to dealing with this kind of attack, but with a new future. And he already explained the alliance between Tuareg separatist group, which he used to have legitimate political claim, which is territorial political, but now allied with a jihadist group, which is seen by the international community, by all the countries in the world as a terrorist group. This is a novelty in the crisis in Mali, which is also a novelty. It's the scale of the attack of the last weekend, the large number of fighters mobilized for the occasion, the resources employed, and the target selected, the president and his defense minister were both targeted, and the latter was killed during the attack.
7: Yes, and we now, of course, see the threat to the capital, Bamako, and we'll talk about that a bit more maybe in a moment. I wanted to bring Joe Studwell in on the conversation as somebody who's written extensively about Africa. Joe, come in with a thought or maybe a question to Babacar.
9: I mean, I think it's important that we contextualise what is going on in Mali. In the last 10 years, we've seen half a dozen military coups in the Sahel region. And the insurgency there is now really is the African story of insurgency in many respects. It's extremely problematic. These countries remain very sparsely populated, very large. Mali's twice the size of Ukraine. So you can imagine trying to deal with guys in technicals, in trucks with guns mounted on the back. You know, the Russians got in trouble here because they had a small number of troops up in Kidal. And when the Tuareg and the two different, I think, Islamic groups attacked, they were just overrun. And the solution to the problem is absolutely not to have the Russians there, who only really know how to shoot people. You know, you need some sort of political and diplomatic side to this as well. So it's all a terrible mess, but I would just say, standing back from an African perspective, this does not reflect the state of unrest in Africa.
7: Well, I was
9: generally
7: about to raise that with you, because I mean, you've talked about the levels of violence on the African continent as a whole as having dropped significantly.
9: Yeah.
7: So this is an exception.
9: Yeah, the Sahel is now the big concentration. I mean, the peak of violence in African countries was in the 1990s, when you had a moment when the majority of African countries were in some state of serious civil unrest or civil conflict. So things are improved. But, you know, the French have pulled back, or they were pushed out, however you want to read it. The Russians are there in Mali, they're in Niger, they're in Burkina Faso. You know, with this kind of crazy post-Wagner operation, which they've called Africa Corps, like Erwin Rommel's Africa Corps. Why they've chosen this name is beyond me. But, I mean, they're not going to be the solution to the problem.
7: Boubacar, come back in with a thought on what you would highlight over the coming days in terms of developments that might be significant in your mind, and maybe any hint of getting towards a resolution here.
8: The coming days are still will likely be troubled, and as this has been already mentioned, the crisis in Mali hasn't any military solution. But it seems that the current government is likely to continue pursuing the military solution to try to solve this problem. In the coming days, The jihadist groups, imposed a blockus against Bamako, which is not, which doesn't concern only the fuel supply for the country coming from the coastal countries, Senegal and Cote d'Ivoire, but even for the displacement of simple people, trying to block it completely, Bamako. Mm. So this is the new challenge for the government, you know, to how to deal with this situation. I can already foresee that this blockade is not going to be fully effective, but it will create many problems to Mali, because Mali is a landlocked country. All the goods are imported from coastal countries. So this kind of measures implemented right now by the jihadist group will create a serious problem to the country, because Mali were already facing problems due to the impossibility to import fuel for the country, you know, bringing problem of electricity, Malian electricity being based on fuel use. And now to seeing this blockade concerning all the other goods mean that the coming days are likely to be more troubles in Mali. And in terms of solution, the only solution for the Malian problem is the political solution and not military solution at all.
7: Okay.
8: You know.
7: Okay. Yeah. We must move on to other matters. But thank you so much for coming on with your analysis. And obviously, we heard the view of the former ambassador as well on the situation in Mali. That was Boubacar Haidara in Bonn. You're with Weekend from the BBC World Service. Now, after the fall of the Berlin Wall in 1989 and Germany's reunification the following year, reports began to emerge concerning the forced adoption of children in the former East Germany, or German Democratic Republic, the GDR, as it was officially known. It became clear that the East German authorities forcibly took the children of those who criticised the communist government or tried to flee to the West. They were then mainly put into children's homes or given over to new parents considered more loyal to the authorities. Now, this disturbing reality is the subject of a new novel by the German author Matthias Jugler. It's entitled Mayfly Season, and it will be published in 2 weeks' time. Well, we contacted Matthias Jugler at his home in the city of Leipzig, and he told us how he came to the issue of forced adoption.
10: I was in the middle of researching the topic of forced adoption, but I didn't really know if I'm going to write about this or not, so I just researched. I was speaking to women who had been affected by this issue. And then suddenly during one of these conversations, a sentence was uttered that caught my attention. And the sentence was, "I believe my child was only declared dead. I believe she is still alive." And I thought, what the hell? I was already a father myself back then, so that touched me even more. So I did some further research and then came across something that is called Interest Group for Stolen Children of the GDR. And the founder, Andreas, he said to me that over 2,000 people with this suspicion had contacted him, and that in 3 cases, it had been proven that the child had indeed only been declared dead, so that is still alive. And when I heard that, it was clear to me, I want to write about this because this goes beyond a mere forced adoption.
7: 2,000 people potentially involved in stories like this. I mean, that's an extraordinary figure.
10: Yeah, of course. But I have to say, it's 2,000 people with this suspicion. So yeah. I don't believe that in 2,000 cases, it's really only declared dead.
7: So this has become the theme for your novel. I don't want to invite you to say too much, because obviously people will want to read it and don't want you and I to spoil it. But give us a sense of the story that you then tell here.
10: There is a man, Hans, he's 65 years old, and he comes home from fishing. He's a fly fisherman. And his girlfriend is saying, there was a phone call, Daniel, your son. And Hans is thinking, Daniel, my only child who died 40 years ago. And then the two of them, Daniel and Hans, are seeing each other. And of course, this causes problems because after 40 years, you cannot just be father and son and having a nice time and so on.
7: Tell me about the reaction that you've had to the novel and particularly to the theme of the novel.
10: Some weeks or some days before the book was published, an investigative journalist working on the subject told me, "You're going to get into trouble with the political establishment." I just said, "Why would I? It's such a quiet book." Had I known beforehand just how much trouble the subject would cause, I might never have written it. And then some days later, the book was published. I received an email with the subject line, "Inquiry from the Bundestag." My first thinking was, okay, that must be spam because this is not real. But it was real. The sender was an employee at the so-called German government agency dealing with investigating human rights abuses in the GDR. And he asked me to call him. So I did that. And I had the feeling the whole time that I had to justify myself for this book. My source, Andreas, was called into question. Some weeks after the book was published, a politician had published a sort of counterstatement in a Frankfurter Allgemeine Zeitung. She claimed that I was re-traumatizing these people and said there was no evidence the children in GDR were declared dead.
7: What does that say to you about the shadow that the GDR, East Germany, still casts over modern-day Germany? I mean, you were born in what was then East Germany, but you were a very small boy when the wall came down. How conscious have you always been, via your own family story, of that GDR shadow that still exists?
10: I guess the GDR may be over, but for many, it's not yet a thing of the past. In my family, I had an uncle who had a safe job in the GDR, and then the wall fell, and he got unemployed like many, many others. He began drinking, and some years later, he just died. The differences between Eastern and Western Germany is much smaller today than it used to be, but it has not disappeared entirely. Like in the East, salaries are slightly lower, large companies are less common, and wealth is lower.
7: And I wonder, after people have read your novel alongside the work of the group you mentioned, the Interest Group for Stolen Children of GDR, I wonder how many more stories might emerge in the coming months and years.
10: I guess that we can see that there will be more cases, but there is one problem. The mothers searching for their children are maybe 60 when they're lucky, maybe 70, maybe 80, so time is running out.
7: Matthias Jugler, his book is Mayfly Season. We stay with literature because for the past 10 years, the International Booker Prize has been awarding almost $70,000 to the writer and translator of the best book to have been translated into English in that given year. Winners of the prize have included writers like Han Kang from South Korea and Olga Tokarczuk from Poland. Both of them have gone on to win the Nobel Prize for Literature. Well, this year's winner is announced on the 19th of May, and here on Weekend, we'll feature all of the nominated writers and translators, as we've done in recent years. And we begin this year with a novel set in Albania. She Who Remains is by Rene Karabash and is translated by Isidora Angel. It's the story of Bekia, a young woman living in a remote village who takes the decision to become a sworn virgin in order to avoid a forced marriage. This is a vow taken by a woman in Albania which turns women into men in the eyes of local traditions. But in doing this, Bekia sets off a string of events which result in tragedy. Here's the moment in the book where she takes her vow, read by the actor Jenny Baith.
11: I swear to the ruler of the Albanian Alps, Lake Tukajini, that to my dying day, I shall not touch a man. I shall not touch a man, and I shall preserve my virginal innocence, renouncing for all times the woman in me, renouncing forever the woman in me.
7: Well, the book has been newly translated into English, but as Rene Karabash explained to me, it was actually published a good while ago.
12: It's been 10 years, almost 10 years, maybe 8, since the novel come out in Bulgaria. But I must say that that's my debut novel, my first novel. So I can be accepted like a new author.
7: And when you wrote it, when you finished it, and when people began to appreciate it, did you realize that it was a seriously good piece of work?
12: In the beginning, when it was published in Bulgaria in 2018, there was a lot of attention towards my novel, and I felt that maybe I have written something different, something special, because at that time I didn't have my agent. And some translators around the world started translate my novel and just called me, and they were telling me I translated the novels. I started to look for some publishers, and step by step it started to appear in different countries. So I felt that it will have a long life.
7: Isidora, when you first read it, was that your view as well?
13: Yeah, so I mean, I'm very picky with the books that I take on, because when I work on something, I give it my absolute all. And as soon as I read a few pages from Renee's book in Bulgarian, and it's not a soft opening, no. It opens with the shotgun going off, so we don't have to wait until the third act for that. So when I read the beginning, I knew, first of all, this is unlike anything I've ever seen. And second, I thought it was a brilliant story. But going deeper than that, you know, Nabokov talks about when translating, you have to oblige the music and the meaning of the text. And so that's been my guiding force in my translation career. And since I'm Bulgarian and that language is in my bones and it got there first before any other language, my loyalty is always to the Bulgarian music of a text. And so the challenge was, how do I make this sing in English while keeping the Balkan melody, you know, the order of the words, the music of the text.
7: That's a wonderful way of describing the task you took on. I wanted to ask as well about the theme. I mean, the setting, we should say. There you are, both Bulgarian. Renny, mm-hmm. you set the actual book in Albania and a remote part of Albania where ancient laws are followed, which are central to the actual plot. Why did you go there particularly?
12: I didn't want to go there in the beginning, but I just wanted to tell my story because I grew up in a village in the north of Bulgaria, in a very patriarchal society. I don't know if you know, but in Bulgaria we have a really patriarchal society and laws. And I just wanted to tell the story of one hypersensitive girl who lives in that world where dominates the male energy. And I didn't know how to start, but then I saw that photographs of Pepa Christova, Germany-based photograph of that sworn virgins, I saw that these women who look like men, and I was fascinated by this because it perfectly depicted my story of that inner female and male energy and how it reflects through the body.
7: Yeah, I mean, I don't want to spoil the story for those who haven't read it yet, but as you refer to this idea of a sworn virgin, this is a decision taken in the book by your main character to escape the prospect of an arranged marriage, isn't it?
12: Yes, maybe, because my main character, let's not forget that she's an unreliable narrator, and at some point we realized that, there are some secrets that she kept from us.
7: Indeed, yes, which we will definitely not air to the wider public. And the plot, Isidora, was that part of the enchantment for you as you read it, and that particularly that central theme?
13: Yeah, it was very much like walking a tightrope because you have so many sharp turns within a passage. And I had to kind of make sure that it is a very, very delicate sort of work.
7: It's always interesting during these conversations to get a sense of the working relationship between writer and translator. You two are not only professionally close, but you're close friends as well, Isidora. That's right, isn't it?
13: Yes, we've become close friends because we were on a journey together that no one else in our life could really understand, where it's like a team going to the World Cup finals, you know? And I truly, truly hope this is a decade-long together that no one else in our life could really understand, where it's like a team going to the World Cup finals, you know? And I truly, truly hope this is a decade-long, creative collaboration.
7: Because you're saying-

0: hear about another of this year's shortlisted novels for the International Booker tomorrow. Translated fiction, Jill, do you read much or not?
1: Probably not, but I did. I did study languages at school, and one of my favourite plays, which I'm going to offer up, is Mary Stuart by Schiller, which is obviously very old, written in 1800, but is fantastic, because every time you see it, it has a different resonance, whether it's about political fanaticism, whether it's about the difficulties of being... very relevant civil service relations, a private secretary to an indecisive monarch, things like that. And it is utterly brilliant. So I think there's a lot to be said for discovering works written in other languages.
0: Which in Asia was a big deal, Joe, briefly, wasn't it?
2: Yeah, obviously. So in Asia, I mean, now, I mean, you know, from Japan, someone like Murakami is a household name. The Vegetarian, which won the Booker from China, all...
0: Yes, a good list. We could add to it, but sadly the news is coming up any second. You're with Weekend from the BBC World Service.
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0: BBC World Service, it's 7 hours GMT. Welcome to Weekend with Julian Warica. Coming up, the US says it's withdrawing 5,000 of its troops from Germany following diplomatic clashes between Washington and Berlin over the Iran war. Meanwhile, President Trump has insisted he doesn't need congressional authorization to continue the military action if he chooses to.
5: Nobody's ever sought it before. Nobody's ever asked for it before. It's never been used before. Why should we be different?
0: Also, will President Trump accept Iran's latest reported offer to help end the current war? Also, the latest on the civil conflict in Mali, and how a long-lost letter was found after 23 years in a book borrowed from a public library. That's all here on Weekend after the World News.

0: BBC News with Fiona MacDonald. The US says it will withdraw 5,000 of its troops from Germany as a rift widens between the two countries. The Pentagon said the troops will be removed over the next 6 to 12 months. The move comes amid a spat between President Donald Trump and the German Chancellor Friedrich Merz over the war with Iran. Peter Bowes is in Washington.
1: The reservations of the Chancellor really go back to the beginning of the war, when he was warning then of the economic implications of this war. But his language has become much more critical in recent days, suggesting that Washington was being humiliated by Tehran, and also criticising Washington's strategy over the war, which does seem to have got under the President Trump's skin.
0: President Trump has written to the leaders of the House and Senate, insisting that hostilities with Iran have been terminated, meaning he doesn't require a congressional authorization for the war. US law requires Congress to approve any military action lasting more than 60 days. The president says the current ceasefire brought combat operations to an end last month. Earlier, Mr. Trump had said he was not happy with Iran's latest peace proposals. The UN Refugee Agency says the increased cost of shipping due to the war in the Middle East is impacting the delivery of aid to refugees in the wider region and Africa. It said shipping rates from supply countries had increased by nearly a fifth. A UN spokeswoman, Carlotta Wolf, said aid to Sudan especially was taking up to 25 days longer to arrive.
2: The brutal conflict has entered now its fourth

0: year, and which is currently the largest displacement crisis in the world, the cost of delivering aid has doubled in recent months, while rerouted shipments around the Cape of Good Hope add up to 25 days in delivery times.
1: The Lebanese Health Ministry says at least 13 people, including four women and a child, have been killed in Israeli strikes on the south of the country. Israel's offensive against the Iranian-backed group Hezbollah has now killed more than 2,600 people in Lebanon since early March. John Donison is in Jerusalem.
2: The so-called ceasefire in Lebanon doesn't appear to exist. The health ministry says eight people were killed and over 20 injured in the town of Habush, where Israel had issued an evacuation order. There were also strikes in the southern towns of Zarahie and Tyre. Four women and a child were among those killed, according to Lebanese officials. The Iranian-backed militia group Hezbollah targeted Israeli troops operating in the south. With fighting ongoing on a daily basis, there are growing fears of a full-scale resumption of the war.
1: This is the latest world news from the BBC. At least four people, including two children, have been killed in mudslides caused by heavy rains in the northeast of Brazil. More than 1,000 people have been forced from their homes in the cities of Recife and neighbouring Olinda. Videos showed people wading through high water with the emergency services using inflatable boats to navigate the flooded streets. Cuba has condemned fresh sanctions by the US, calling them collective punishment against the Cuban people. The foreign minister, Bruno Rodriguez, said the measures were illegal and abusive and that Washington would not intimidate the island. On Friday, Donald Trump said he would impose new sanctions against those operating in the energy, defence, financial or security sectors of Cuba's economy. Will Grant is our Cuba correspondent.
3: Very interesting, of course, that the Trump administration imposes these new measures on the May Day celebrations. Of course, people are very, very tired at this situation. They don't want to be in a constant hostile footing with the United States. They feel that their own government has failed to invest in time with the crumbling infrastructure and so on, particularly in the energy sector. And yes, it remains extremely bleak on the island.
1: The embattled governor of Mexico's Sinaloa state says he'll temporarily step down to focus on defending himself against accusations of aiding a powerful drugs cartel. In a late-night video statement, Ruben Rocha insisted he could look his people in the eye because he never betrayed them and never will. The US is seeking his extradition along with nine other Mexican nationals. Scientists in Britain believe they've identified a previously unknown sketch of the second wife of Henry VIII, Anne Boleyn, using facial recognition technology. They believe they've discovered the Tudor Queen's image within drawings by the artist Hans Holbein the Younger. Facial recognition software was used to compare the faces in all the drawings with images of the Queen's relations. BBC News.
4: Six minutes past seven GMT. Welcome to Weekend from the BBC World Service with me, Julia Morica. With me throughout the programme, Jill Rutter, Senior Fellow of the Institute for Government Think Tank here in the UK, and Joe Studwell, an author and journalist and visiting fellow at the ODI Global Organisation based here in London. So President Trump has been threatening to punish some European countries for refusing to help with the war in Iran, and the German Chancellor Friedrich Merz's comments that the US was being humiliated by Tehran seem to have hit a nerve. Earlier this week, Mr. Trump hinted that he might pull thousands of US troops out of Germany. Then on Friday, the chief Pentagon spokesman Sean Parnell confirmed this in a statement. It's been voiced by one of our producers.
5: The Secretary of War has ordered the withdrawal of approximately 5,000 troops from Germany. This decision follows a thorough review of the department's force posture in Europe and is in recognition of theatre requirements and conditions on the ground. We expect the withdrawal to be completed over the next 6 to 12 months.
4: Well, John Kampfner is an author, journalist based in Germany. He's also author of several books, the most recent being Brave A New World, The Country's Daring to Do Things Others Won't. He's also a regular panel guest on this programme. John, welcome on the line from Berlin. Good morning.
6: Good morning, Julian.
4: What do you make of this announcement from Washington?
6: Well, first of all, it should be said that it is just an announcement. Trump has a track record of huffing and puffing.
7: and also of having an incredibly wafer-thin skin. If it does go ahead, it would be potentially difficult for Europe, but it would also be difficult for the United States, because these bases have to a degree morphed from being solely about protecting Europe, but as we saw with Iraq and Afghanistan, and who knows with Trump what future conflicts, they are very much forward stations for American wider military operations elsewhere.
4: The thin skin you referred to on the part of Donald Trump, I wonder how much that was significantly disturbed by the word humiliated, which the Chancellor, Mr. Mertz, offered in an analysis of where America is with regards to the talks over Iran.
7: Absolutely so. I mean, Friedrich Merz is a curious figure. This week coming up marks his first anniversary as Chancellor. He is really very different to his immediate predecessor, Olaf Scholz, and also pretty different to Angela Merkel when she was in power for four terms, in the sense that he really, in some respects, he's quite Trump-like in his rhetoric. He shoots from the hip. He says things that he pretty much shouldn't say, but in some ways it has the benefit of at least being honest. But also he's not particularly consistent. So when at the end of February the Americans and the Israelis launched their attacks on Iran and they took out the spiritual leader Khamenei right at the beginning, Merz was celebrating this as they're doing Europe's dirty work. And since then he has flip-flopped between supporting or at least saying little negative about Trump and Iran, not least when he was in the White House with him and Trump was being pretty rude about Keir Starmer and Pedro Sanchez, the British and Spanish premiers. And Merz did not rise to the occasion to defend them. But at the same time, he's also been really from the get-go since the Americans sort of launched their rhetorical fury towards Europe at the Munich Security Conference in February of last year. He's probably been the most outspoken of all European leaders in saying Europe has to stand on its own feet, has to defend itself, and has to become more autonomous.
4: Thoughts in the studio. Jill Rutter.
8: John, hi. How far is Germany actually going in its rearmament programme? We've heard a lot about Germany having to take on more responsibility. But is that actually being translated into action on the ground, or is it still, perhaps like some might say here, more rhetoric than reality?
7: No, good morning, Jill. There's a vast difference between what the Germans are doing and, for example, what the Brits are doing. Britain has always been seen as much more comfortable with the military because of obviously the contrasting histories in the Second World War. Germany, by contrast, being seen as a country that learned a lesson from the war as being very anti-war and in so many ways a pacifist nation. It is absolutely turned on its head. Merz is going hell for leather to meet the NATO requirements of 5% overall spending, of which 3.5% is actual military. He's going much, much faster than equivalent countries. Only really the Poles and the Balts are anywhere close to him. And by 2029, which is not very far away, Germany will have hit that target. Britain, by contrast, according to the latest figures that I have seen, won't get anywhere near it until the mid-2030s, 2030s.
4: Joe.
9: Hi, but is it correct that Germany will still be stuck without the systems integration architecture for military activity? And where is that going to come from if it doesn't come from the United States?
7: No, absolutely, Joe. I mean, Germany and all of Europe is in this really uncomfortable short and medium term situation of being at loggerheads with the US, and actually you could say getting used to that now and being a little bit less scared of it now. The language and the actions are being more defiant towards Trump, and yet at the same time being militarily dependent on the US still for several years to come. But I mean, the joke was when Putin invaded, launched his full-scale invasion of Ukraine in February 2022, the Germans could barely sort of deliver helmets, let alone anything else, in defense of Ukraine. Since the Zeitenwende, the announcement by Scholz of a change at that time, 4 years ago, Germany has come a long way. And that increase in not just spending and rearming and beefing up its military, but also being comfortable with it to a large extent, according to opinion polls, that is really growing exponentially.
4: John, thank you as ever. John Kampfner in Berlin. Well, President Trump has insisted he doesn't need congressional authorization to continue the war with Iran, arguing that past US commanders-in-chief didn't seek such approval. As a critical two-month deadline for the war expired on Friday, the president said his predecessors consider Congress's authority to limit a president's war powers as totally unconstitutional.
10: This has never been sought before. There's been numerous, many, many times, and nobody's ever gotten it before. They consider it totally unconstitutional. But we're always in touch with Congress. But nobody's ever sought it before. Nobody's ever asked for it before. It's never been used before. Why should we be different?
4: Well, Mr. Trump is required by a 1973 War Powers Resolution to, quote, terminate any use of United States armed forces in Iran 60 days after notifying Congress of the start of the war. That's unless lawmakers vote to continue the conflict. The legislation was passed to limit the ability of then-President Richard Nixon to continue waging war in Vietnam. Well, earlier, President Trump said he wasn't happy with Iran's latest peace proposals. I've been speaking to Trita Parsi, who's the executive vice president of the Quincy Institute for Responsible Statecraft. So what's his reading of where the negotiations now stand?
11: There's no information out there yet on exactly what is being proposed or whether actually the U.S. reaction truly is disappointment. What I think is fascinating, though, is that the negotiations have, by the initiative of the Iranians or the demand of the Iranians, shifted over to written exchanges of proposals. And they have done this, or the Iranians have pushed for this, because they have been very frustrated by Trump's constant changing of the goalposts, as well as the negotiators' lack of understanding of some of the technical aspects of the program. So they've decided to put everything on paper in order to essentially bring greater stability to the negotiations. But this means that it actually slows down the process quite significantly, which obviously is not making Trump very happy.
4: Insofar as any details have emerged, we've had these reports of two senior Iranian officials saying the new proposal removes a previous condition Iran had set that Mr. Trump must first lift the sea blockade against Iran for then negotiators to meet face to face, the suggestion being that it's about sequencing. If there has been a change, that's where it might be.
11: What we have seen so far is that there was a sequencing that was suggested 3 weeks ago in which the Iranians first would announce that the strait is open and then the U.S. would reciprocate by saying that the blockade is lifted. This was then rejected by Trump after his negotiators first agreed to it. And that's why we ended up in this debacle of the last two or so weeks. If the demand is lifted, that would actually be quite significant. But it's only, as you have said, the sequencing, because at the end of the day, in order for there to be any real agreement, both the blockade as well as Iran's current approach towards the Strait of Hormuz is likely going to have to change.
4: You mentioned everything being written down. President Trump has now written to congressional and Senate leaders to say hostilities have now terminated. That was the word he used. It's in the context of him, he says, not needing that legislative branch to approve the war in the first place. But terminated? Does it look terminated to you?
11: There isn't any active military operations ongoing right now, but at the same time, the blockade is, according to international law, an act of war. So as long as the blockade goes on, there is also a legal argument to say that the war actually has not been terminated. And as a result, he is obligated to follow the Constitution and report to Congress. Now, of course, he understands that that's going to be very politically difficult, because if he forces these members of Congress, particularly on the Republican side, to actually cast a vote on this matter, he may end up facing quite a bit of a political surprise, because this war is profoundly unpopular.
4: Trita Parsi of the Quincy Institute for Responsible Statecraft. Now, the West African nation of Mali continues to face a critical security situation following large-scale attacks last weekend by separatists and the Al-Qaeda-linked group Jinim. On Friday, there were reports that Mali's army and its Russian mercenary allies had surrendered a strategic northern military stronghold to the armed rebels. And now Jinim has begun efforts to besiege the capital, Bamako. The group has vowed that no one will be allowed in as it tries to bring about the collapse of the military regime and introduce Sharia law. Well, Portia Crowe is Reuters West Africa correspondent. What's she been hearing?
12: The latest that we were able to report yesterday was that the northern town of Tessalit had been taken. This came sort of at the same time that we were receiving reports and able to report that there were, Jinim was establishing military checkpoints on some, not all, but some of the major roads leading into the capital, Bamako. And this came after a statement from Jinim as well a day earlier that was actually written in French, which is quite rare for them. They often write in Arabic, really calling on the people of Mali to rise up and to sort of support their cause and to rise up against their military-led government and also establish Sharia law in the country.
4: You talk about the cause. I mean, is it clear what that cause is? We have Tuareg separatists and militant Islamists apparently fighting together. Are they united here?
12: That's a very good question. And I think many people believe that they absolutely are. Many Sahel watchers, security experts, many also look at the history. And historically, they have not always coordinated, collaborated. At times, they have in the past. This was certainly the largest scale in many years, at the very least, sort of coordinated attack between the two groups. But I think time will tell exactly, you know, what their relationship will look like going forward. Obviously, the sort of Tuareg dominated northern group, rebel group in the north, has seized the town of Kidal as well as Tessalit and other areas. Jinim is more focused on the center of Mali and around Bamako. And so they're sort of operating, it seems to be, in different, for the most part, different spheres right now, but remains to be seen.
4: What does this say about the strength of the Malian army and those Russian allies that they currently have alongside them?
12: Yeah, I mean, it's, they, you know, Africa Corps themselves has, you know, commented on the fact that they have withdrawn from Kidal. It's not, I don't think any paramilitary or other group wants to say that they've, you know, been forced to withdraw from a position they were holding. I think there was a lot of concern in Bamako about the government as well, about the Malian army. We didn't see the military leader for Assimi Goïta for several days after the attacks. And then on Tuesday, he did deliver a live address. It obviously, the government lost their defense minister, Sadio Camara, in the attacks, which took place about a week ago right now, early in the morning last Saturday. And so there's been quite a bit of national mourning as well about the loss of that defense minister.
4: And what sense do you get from the ground of what it's like living in Mali just now, the uncertainty, the fear that there must be?
12: So I was last in Mali late last year in November, but I do have many contacts throughout the country. It's been a very scary week for a lot of people. I have contacts who have been stuck in some of these towns that were attacked last Saturday. The armed groups hit a number of locations throughout the country at once, and I have contacts who haven't been able, who were maybe just, you know, happened to be traveling in one of those towns and haven't been able to get back to Bamako because they're not sure if the roads are safe. Flights have been disrupted. So that's quite concerning. But I will say the last time, you know, in several, you know, I was in Mali a couple of times last year, and it's just, you know, at that time there was, you know, Jinim was introducing a fuel blockade on the capital, blocking fuel tankers from delivering to the capital. And there was a lot of fear, but there was so much, I don't know, resilience as well. I was able to go I was just going to say, I was able to go to a really wonderful live music night last time I was there, and it was just, it really showcased sort of the diversity of the country, which really makes it really strong and brings it together. And people were still able to go out and enjoy music, which is what Mali is really so known for in culture.
4: Portia Crowe, I made sure I gave her time to make that reference to the music event. Reuters West Africa correspondent describing the situation in Mali just now. We turn our attention now to another troubled part of Africa, and we were talking about Africa in a much more positive light, Joe, with you earlier, but clearly there are still big troubles in certain parts of it, namely now Sudan, with press freedoms and the conditions for journalists deteriorating in many parts of the world. The UN cultural and educational arm, UNESCO, has given the Guillermo Cano World Press Freedom Prize to the Sudanese Journalists Syndicate. Now, it's in recognition of their commitment and work amid the ongoing conflict that's torn Sudan apart. In 2021, the syndicate was the first trade union to hold democratic elections to select its steering committees and its bodies. And the original union, I should say, was formed as far back as 1947. Well, Abdulmunim Abu Idris is the current president of the syndicate. He's on a line from Sudan, and I know the line is a little bit shaky, but hopefully we can hear him and have a conversation from here. Abdulmunim, welcome, good morning, and congratulations.
13: Good morning, and thanks for giving me a chance to talk to the audience of BBC International.
4: What does this award mean for you and your fellow journalists?
13: This award for Sudanese journalists is recognition to their efforts during this war by telling the truth, and also admissions of the difficulties they are facing while they are reporting about ongoing war in their country. And because for a long time, Sudan war have been, even it was abandoned, but to have this award, it means still the world is remembering what the civilians, especially in Sudan, they are suffering, and the journalists, what they are doing to tell the world what's going on. And this is a great recognition. And plus that, because also this is award is taking the name of a journalist who have been killed in 1986 while he was reporting about drugs, and he was killed by the drugs gang. There is a similarity between the Sudanese journalist and Grimo, who have been struggling to tell the truth.
4: Yes.
13: Because we are working in a very tough situations to tell the world the truth, lack of information, a problem of phone network, internet network in different parts of the countries, and we are not free to move from a place to a place. Sometimes we have been stopped, sometimes have been get detentions. According to our syndicates, we have been documented 680 violence against the journalists, among them 25 from until beginning of last April 2026.
4: As you say, Guillermo Cano was the editor of a Colombian newspaper who was murdered in Bogota, as you say, in 1986. He'd been a vocal critic of the country's powerful drug barons. That's the story of the man about whom the prize now is focused. Let me bring Joe Yu in on Sudan and where we are now, because it's, to some extent, it's not covered sufficiently, partly because of other events around the world, but it continues to be the most dreadful conflict, doesn't it?
9: It is. It's grossly underreported, and congratulations to Abdulmunim and his colleagues for this award. I mean, I would just ask, from the perspective of outsiders, Abdulmunim, when we look at the Sahel region, at these political coups that have taken place in recent years and the conflicts, whether it's Mali or whether it's Sudan, are we seeing something that is defined really by commonalities across the different countries, or is every country different fundamentally, do you think?
13: I think there is a similarity between the African countries, and especially Sudan and the Sahel countries, because there is a link of ethnic groups who are living across the border between those two countries, and also there is a similarity of culture and sometimes similarity of religious. Yes, every country have its own special issues, but there is a lot of similarities in Sudan and the Sahel's countries, Chad, Mali, and Niger. And even there is some report talking about some mercenaries are fighting in Sudan war. They are coming from those countries. And because of the ethnic link between some Sudanese tribes and the tribes living in those countries. I don't think there is fundamental difference between Sudan and the Sahel's issues, but still every country have its own specialist.
4: Thank you so much for coming on the line, and I'm glad the line held up as well. Abdulmonim Abu Idris, current president of that now award-winning journalist syndicate in Sudan. You're with Weekend from the BBC World Service.
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1: BBC News with Fiona MacDonald. The US says it will withdraw 5,000 of its soldiers from Germany over the next 6 to 12 months. The move signals a growing rift between the two countries, resulting from a spat between President Trump and Chancellor Merz over the Iran war. Mr. Trump has written to the leaders of the US House and Senate, saying that hostilities with Iran have been terminated, meaning he doesn't require congressional authorization for the war. Earlier, he said he was not happy with Iran's latest peace proposals, accusing Tehran of asking for things he could not agree to. Cuba's Foreign Minister Bruno Rodriguez has condemned fresh sanctions by the US, calling them collective punishment against the Cuban people. Bruno Rodriguez said the measures were illegal and abusive. The embattled governor of Mexico's Sinaloa state, Rubén Rocha, says he'll temporarily step down to focus on defending himself against accusations of aiding a powerful drugs cartel. The US is seeking his extradition. The United Nations Refugee Agency says increased shipping costs due to the Iran war are having an impact on the delivery of aid to refugees across the Middle East and Africa. A UN spokeswoman said the crisis had caused far-reaching ripple effects. Lebanon's health ministry says at least 13 people, including a child, have been killed in Israeli strikes on the south of the country. More than 2,600 have been killed by Israeli offensives since early March. A US appeals court has temporarily blocked postal delivery of the medication used in most abortions in the United States, mifepristone. The ruling in a lawsuit brought by Louisiana means the pill will only be distributed in person at clinics. And Spirit Airlines has become the first carrier to fall victim to the Iran war, which has caused jet fuel prices to double. The American budget airline has ceased operations. BBC News.
4: You're listening to the BBC World Service. I'm Julian Warwicker with Weekend, and with me throughout the programme, Jill Rutter, Senior Fellow of the Institute for Government Think Tank here in the UK, and Joe Studwell, author, journalist and visiting fellow at the ODI Global Organisation based here in London. At this point in the programme, we ask our guests to highlight a news topic or issue that's interested them of late and which they would like to know a little more about. And we turn, Joe, to you first on this. You've drawn our attention to United Nations agreement, which came into force earlier this year, to protect marine biodiversity in those seas and oceans that are beyond national jurisdictions. This treaty is known as the BBNJ Agreement, that is, biodiversity beyond national jurisdiction. Tell us why it's caught your eye.
9: Well, it caught my eye. It comes under UNCLOS, the UN Committee for the Law of the Sea, which is basically the UN agency which manages the world's oceans. And it caught my eye for a number of reasons. First of all, because the lead bidder for this new biodiversity agency under UNCLOS is China. And this is an important administration because it will determine things like what you can do on the seabed and other biodiversity issues in the world's oceans apart from national coastal waters. So China has the biggest fishing fleet in the world. It has the most seabed licenses to do things. And on top of that, it's interesting to me that the Chinese are going for it, and it looks like they may well get this, when in terms of their activities in the South China Sea and the famous nine-dash line by which they claim the whole of the South China Sea up to the beaches of the Philippines and Indonesia and Vietnam, UNCLOS, the parent body of the administration that they want to run, the Chinese, has said back in 2016, there's no legal basis, China, for what you're trying to say about owning all this ocean. And the Chinese just said, we don't care, we're not going to. So now they want to have this administration. It's very interesting that it can happen in the context of the US is just not taking any part in UNCLOS anymore. So the US steps away from these things, but it doesn't mean that nothing happens. It means that other people can step into the space.
4: Well, two voices to come. One on why China is so keen to host these headquarters, and we'll hear a maritime perspective as well in a moment. But I've been speaking first to Li Lingqin, who's an associate professor of international studies at Nanjing University in China, who has been following those latest developments.
0: Firstly, China's campaign to host the Secretariat is part of the effort to implement the Global Governance Initiative, which comes at the time when the responsiveness and effectiveness of global governance is under serious doubt. As you may have noticed, the timing of Xiamen's bidding is roughly a week after the US President Trump signed the presidential memorandum declaring that the US is withdrawing from 66 international organizations. Secondly, I think China values highly the importance of the BBNJ agreement. BBNJ is a hard-won result of nearly 20 years tough negotiation. So the entire international community is counting on the agreement to finally close a large loophole in global ocean governance. And in addition, I think China also sees the pending selection of the BBNJ secretariat as an opportunity to address the geographical imbalance in current ocean governance system. If you look at the major competent agencies under the current marine governance framework, such as the IMO, International Maritime Organization, the ISA, the International Seabed Authority, the CLCS, the ITLOS, etc., none of them are located in the Asia-Pacific region.
4: What of the city that we're talking about, Xiamen? It's probably not very well known to people outside China. Why would the Chinese have favoured this city specifically above others?
0: Xiamen is actually one of my favorite cities in China. I have been there many times. Xiamen's location, its connectivity, its infrastructure, and its scientific expertise makes it a perfect host city to me. In China, Xiamen is called Garden City on the Sea. Its food, the culture, the weather, the people there are featured by ocean characteristics. And Xiamen has extensive connectivity with Asia and the world. Xiamen is a traditional trading port in China along the Maritime Silk Road, dates centuries back. And it is one of the busiest ports in the world today.
4: One final point, and this is about those who would prefer this body to be headquartered somewhere else. There are those, aren't there, who would raise the fact that China is still involved in some unresolved maritime disputes as being a reason for them not to be awarded this kind of role, because it might influence their thinking on it.
0: China has made it very clear that it will uphold transparency, neutrality, impartiality, and inclusiveness. So I think China, if awarded this opportunity, will take the establishment of the Secretariat as an opportunity to build consensus and promote pragmatic cooperation with neighboring countries in the South China Sea.
4: That was Li Lingqin, Associate Professor of International Studies at Nanjing University in China. I should say, if it doesn't go to Xiamen, it will go to either Brussels or the Chilean coastal city of Valparaiso. But let's talk about the marine wildlife and biodiversity aspect of all of this. Duncan Curry is legal advisor to the High Seas Alliance NGO, which is based in the city of Christchurch in New Zealand. Duncan, welcome. Good morning from London.
2: Hey, good morning, Henry.
4: Yeah, good to have you with us. You've campaigned for such a body to be established for about two decades, I think. Why specifically?
2: I think the driving force was that in this day and age, we realise that biodiversity is an absolutely critical element that needs to be protected. And the United Nations Convention on the Law of the Sea, which the professor mentioned, doesn't mention biodiversity, not a surprise, because it wasn't really considered with the same importance back in 1982 when it was concluded then we now understand biodiversity to be so important. And secondly, the international governance framework was very, very fragmented in the ocean. There are regional, what we call sectoral organizations, United Nations organizations, and to get anything done to protect the ocean was incredibly difficult, particularly to create a high seas marine protected area, which the scientists tell us is necessary to prevent, I think, the worst of excesses being caused to the area being protected. It creates an area that they're free from local effects, climate change, fishing, shipping, other pressures. And so marine protected areas are an absolutely critical way to protect the ocean. Mm. And so we needed this agreement to do that. But there are other important issues. There's the awareness that new and emerging activities may cause harm to the ocean. And so environmental impact assessments are spelled out in the agreement. And at the same time, marine genetic resources are increasingly under scrutiny as being needed, for example, for pharmaceutical, for drugs, medicines, for nutraceutical purposes, and so on. And there was an awareness that we needed a regime to ensure that it's not just a simple first come, first served, but there's the benefits from marine genetic resources are being shared around. So what we call this package of elements was brought together in the BPNJ agreement, and it really is a groundbreaking agreement in this day of multilateralism when it is so difficult to get things on the ground. It's a ray of hope for the ocean.
4: Indeed, yes. Yeah. Multilateral agreements are few and far between at the moment, aren't they? Come back in, Joe, by all means, having raised it, have a word with Duncan.
9: Duncan, do you have concerns about, if the new administration is based in Xiamen, or is it the case that as a UN agency we can expect the agency to be impartial wherever it is based?
2: I think the latter is certainly the case. I think there are pluses and minuses to any of the bids. I think that we have seen, for example, the Global Biodiversity Framework, that China was one of the hosts, and that agreement got over the line in a series of important decisions, which require 30% of the ocean to be protected by 2030. So I think that while the High Seas Alliance, I should say, doesn't take a position among the three contenders, and I think everyone hopes that the chosen contender will emerge by consensus rather than by a vote. But it's going to have to be decided one way or other by the time the first conference of the parties comes around in January of next year.
4: Duncan, thank you very much for coming on and giving us the wildlife and biodiversity perspective on that story. And Joe, thank you for raising it. We will keep an eye on that decision as to whether it's Jamen or Valparaiso or Brussels at some point later in the year. To you, Jill, you are a very enthusiastic tennis player, I happen to know, and a keen follower of both the men's and the women's professional game. And you've drawn our attention to a prodigiously gifted 19-year-old Spanish men's player, Rafael Jodar, who is rising quickly up the world rankings. Why has he caught your eye?
3: The interesting thing about men's tennis at the moment is we've gone from the sort of era of absolute domination by what we call the big three, so Novak Djokovic, Rafael Nadal and Roger Federer, and replaced it almost instantly with a duopoly between Jannik Sinner, 24, Carlos Alcaraz, 22, such that they've absolutely dominated the last, I think, 8 major tennis tournaments. So there's a sort of hunt on for can anyone else break in the way that Djokovic sort of upset the Federer-Nadal duopoly we saw from the mid-2000s onwards. And what caught my eye, I was watching the tennis tournament in Madrid. The Masters 1000 is on there at the moment. And suddenly there was a lot of buzz around a match between two 19-year-olds, Rafael Jodar, very new onto the scene, and a Brazilian called João Fonseca, who's been around a little bit more. And this was being billed as the battle of the teenagers. And I just thought, that's really interesting. Is one of them going to be the person to break in? Is it going to be Jakub Menšík, a Czech, who won a tournament last year? Or are we basically just set for as long as Sinner and Alcaraz remain healthy, which is a question at the moment because Alcaraz has got a quite bad wrist injury that's forced him to withdraw from Paris. Is it just going to be, you know, those two will get to most of the finals and one of them will win?
4: Let's pose at least some of those questions to Jonathan Overend, a UK-based tennis commentator who's worked for several media organisations, including the BBC. Jonathan, welcome. Good morning.
5: Good morning. Good morning, Julian. Good morning, Jill.
4: How good is Rafael Jodar?
5: Oh, he's an exceptional young talent. Now, the thing about tennis is that it's not a closed shop at the elite level. It's not sort of a contracted gang who just compete every week and no one else is allowed in. There is a very clear development pathway whereby in the ranking system, if you keep winning and if you win tournaments, you can rapidly rise up the rankings. And no one has risen more rapidly over the last year than this young Spaniard, a man of Madrid indeed, Rafa Jodar. And we've become used this week to hearing the Madrid call out again, sort of reminiscing almost about Nadal. Come on, Rafa. He's not named after Rafa Nadal, it has to be said. Everybody, all the male members of his family are called Rafael, but he is certainly here to stay. He's up to the verge of the world's top 30 already, which, considering last year he was down at 600, 700, is a meteoric rise.
4: Yeah, that is an extraordinary rise. And in terms of his game style and his strengths, how would you assess them?
5: Well, he's ambitious. He's bold. He goes for his shots. And that makes for a very entertaining watch. And it also shows how keen he is to make huge strides in this sport. Because I think we're seeing this a lot from the junior players at the moment. The junior players who are in their teens know realistically that if they make it, their rivals over the next decade are still going to be Sinner and Alcaraz. They're not going anywhere. As Jill says, Sinner's 24, Alcaraz is 22. They're going to be around for 10 years or more. So what does that mean for these teenage talents? It means being average, even being very good, is not going to be good enough. You need to be exceptional. You need to take the racket out of the hands of these world-class opponents. And how do you do that? By being ambitious, by going for your shots, by trusting in your game. And that makes for a really entertaining spectacle. And it's why I'm excited about so many of these young players coming through.
4: Jill, come back.
3: So, Jonathan, we've got the French Open about to come up at the end of May, early June. Alcaraz isn't defending his title. Just wondered, you know, who do you think actually might pose a threat to Zinner, or should we basically just forget about the men's tournament and look at the much more competitive women's game?
5: Well, I think that, you know, that's one way of looking at it. Zinner is going to be the clear favourite for every tournament he plays now, while Alcaraz recovers from this wrist problem, which, as you say, has ruled him out through until the end of the French Open. For now, we expect him to come back on the grass, but of course there's no guarantee of that. He won't want to rush back. So for Zinner, an opportunity to win a first French Open and to complete the set of Grand Slam titles, which is what Alcaraz did in Australia at the start of this year. I really hope we do see other contenders. For example, Sinner will be playing the number two seed Alexander Zverev of Germany tomorrow in the final in Madrid. Zverev is yet to win a Grand Slam. He's too good a player, surely, to end his career without one. But maybe we are then looking at this exciting generation of younger teenage talent and looking at a potential challenger. And in terms of the women's game, as you say, it's wide open at the moment. There are a lot of potential winners at Roland Garros. Sabalenka is the undisputed world number one. Rybakina won the last Grand Slam at the Australian Open. You've got Coco Gauff, who's the defending champion, and Iga Świątek, who won Wimbledon last summer, now working with a new coach. So exciting times across the world of tennis.
3: And one question. Why is tennis now so Europe-dominated? We see the women's game being dominated by a lot of Eastern Europeans, maybe Western Europeans doing quite a lot better in the men's game. When I was young, it was all Americans and Australians.
4: Yes.
3: And now it's the centre of gravity of world tennis has moved very firmly to Europe. Why do you think that is?
5: Well, I think it depends on your perspective, because in the USA, I mean, I remember the days when the USA were really struggling for players, you know, post Sampras and I suppose post the Williams sisters, there was a real lull, but they've got big strength in numbers at the moment around the top of the women's game, especially, and Ben Shells and Taylor Fritz, you know, both top 10 players in the men's game as well. So they're not exactly struggling, the USA at the moment. João Fonseca, you mentioned him earlier, is from Brazil. There's huge interest in tennis in South America, and I do think Fonseca is going to be a star of the future, like his friend Haddad. But it is an interesting one. Certainly there are a lot of European countries who are doing very, very good work in tennis development, and it's a production line of players from many of these nations.
4: Good to have you back on the air with me, certainly, Jonathan, and with plenty of other people. Thank you, Jill, for raising the questions and for some of the answers that we provided as well. You're with Weekend from the BBC World Service. A reminder of our main news. The US says it's withdrawing 5,000 of its troops from Germany following diplomatic clashes between Washington and Berlin over the Iran war. Now, to end the programme, a story about a letter found in a library book and how the finder was determined to return the letter to the person to whom it was originally addressed. Katie Slocum found the letter in a library near her home in the residential Mount Pleasant neighbourhood of Washington, D.C. It had been written 23 years previously and was nestled in a book that she was browsing. On reading it, she immediately knew that she needed to reunite it with its intended recipient, but all she had to go on was one name, Jackie. Katie reached out for help on social media and eventually tracked down Jackie Roche. But before we hear from them both, let's hear the message of the letter. It was a sweet 16 gift written for Jackie by her grandmother Irene, and we asked Irene to read it for us.
6: My dearest Jackie, I would like to tell you about the Jackie I know. The day you were born, you put smiles on everyone's face. You were just beautiful. As you got older, we all enjoyed your performance on cue. You even enjoyed it then. It was center room at that time. When you were older, I could see the love, caring, and sweet person you were becoming. As a teen, you bubble and sparkle like a rare vintage champagne. You make the time anyone spends with you fun. You give of yourself, and that's a wonderful thing. It's a rare gift. I know whatever life gives you, you will take with both hands and keep on dancing. I am so proud to be your grandmother. Love you with all my heart.
4: Well, as I said, we brought Katie and Jackie together to talk about this long-lost letter. Katie began by describing the moment she found it.
7: I'm a frequenter of these little free libraries that sort of dot all of the neighborhoods of Washington, D.C., but especially Mount Pleasant, where I live, has quite a few of these little free libraries on every street corner. And it's a commonplace practice for me that when I'm walking, I just check in, see what books are available. And a couple years ago, a copy of State of Wonder by Ann Patchett caught my eye because it had a pretty green floral cover. And I put it on the green section of my color-coordinated bookcase, and I didn't really think about it after that. I just kind of liked the way that it looked. But the nature of these little free libraries is you're supposed to take a book and return it. And so over the years, I get a little guilty about my collection. And so I do an audit. I was taking the book down to decide if I really wanted to read it or if I was going to let it go. And I flipped through it and this letter was tucked inside.
4: Which is a glorious chance in many senses, isn't it? If you hadn't had a color-coordinated bookcase, we might not be having this conversation. So the letter falls out. You're instantly going to read it, presumably.
7: I mean, I think we all have a morbid curiosity, and I was caught by the lovely, beautiful handwriting, and then instantly you can see that it's a very emotional, effusive letter. And so, yeah, it drew me right in, and I also was kind of scanning for information. I wanted to see if there was any characteristics or names that stood out that I could hopefully find the person who the letter belonged to.
4: But that's the challenge. I mean, the only clue you had was Dear Jackie. That doesn't take you very far as a rule, does it?
7: No, and Irene didn't even sign her name at the end of the letter,
4: right.
7: So.
4: Okay. So how did you go about finding the correct Jackie?
7: I took to the internet. I used a couple of different resources here, some Facebook groups and some Reddit groups. And then eventually I put it on a local blog called Prince of Petworth. And he put it on his Instagram story. And before the story expired within 24 hours, Jackie happened to come across it.
4: Wow. So Jackie, let's bring you in on the story. What did you think when you saw it?
12: It is so shocking because I check Prince of Petworth close to every day, but you never scroll thinking you're going to be in it. I paused on the story and immediately, I mean, my birthday's in the corner. It says, Dear Jackie, and I cannot mistake my grandmother's handwriting. And I literally screamed out, that's me. That's my letter.
4: You mentioned your birthday because this was when you were 16, wasn't it, that the letter was written?
12: Yes, it was. My parents were so generous and threw me a beautiful party. I'm going to give my grandmother her credit. She is a card sender. We do not exchange letters. We talk most often on the phone. So this was extremely special because it's a letter with her feelings written to me on a very special day.
4: I mean, we just heard the voice of your grandmother, Irene. What does she think about all of this?
12: Oh, my goodness. The two of us are shocked. We're overwhelmed. We can't believe that Katie found the letter, went through all that trouble just to find me. But then the fact that this story has received so much attention is mind-boggling. We talk more than we've ever spoken. We're laughing and just sharing awe in what a generous stranger has done for us.
4: So, Katie, let me come back to you. So, Jackie thinks this is undoubtedly me and my grandmother. She presumably contacts you. So how does the story go forward from there?
7: Dan Silverman provided both of our email addresses to each other, so we were able to take the conversation offline. And then we coordinated a meetup spot here in our neighborhood and just exchanged the book and letter and hugs and get to know each other a little bit. And yeah, it was pretty surreal. I felt very overwhelmed with emotion.
4: And a final thought from you both. I mean, one of the things that I think appeals about this story, quite apart from the lovely element that you've both so vividly described in terms of the relationship between grandmother and granddaughter and this chance discovery, it's the fact that we're talking about libraries and letters and things that perhaps are not as current in people's minds as they were 23 years ago. I mean, Katie, to you first on that one, how much does that matter in this story for you?
7: It matters a great deal to me. I think it's an art that's sort of fading, and I definitely hope that this story brings attention to the fact that in a world where we are able to connect with each other so much more readily, we're actually becoming more and more disconnected. And so maybe returning to just putting pen on a paper or slipping it into a book and giving it to somebody you love could be a chance for a deeper connection.
4: Jackie, pick up on that thought.
12: I really make an effort to tell people in my life how I feel, but now that this situation has happened, I am much more conscious of writing it down and giving it to them, because all of this happened because I had a letter. And I turned to it so many times in my years growing up as I moved to college and beyond. I've always carried with me special letters that have come from family and friends, and to be able to turn to a keepsake that someone gave you is so special. And so because of this, I will definitely be writing my thoughts and feelings down and sharing them with people so they can have an opportunity to have something special.
4: Jackie Roche. We also heard from Katie Slocum, the finder of Jackie's letter, from her grandmother Irene, who, as you heard at the start of all of that, was reading the letter for us. Libraries and letters, Jill, they still matter.
3: Yes, it's really interesting when you go back and look at stacks of letters that even ones that you wrote to your parents when you were away. It's really so interesting how it brings back to you what you're experiencing at the time, you know, encounters, you were abroad, you were doing something or at university, and you don't think people will go back and look away. It's really so interesting how it brings back to you what you're experiencing at the time, you know, encounters, you were abroad, you were doing something or at university, and you don't think people will go back and look at rafts of old emails or WhatsApp messages in quite the same way.

0: even the odd letter. And people think it's genuinely exotic, you know, when they get one of these.
1: Well, it's because they're brilliantly written, I don't doubt. On that note, we're going to have to end our conversations because time is beating us. But thank you both so much for being a part of the programme today. Thanks to Jill Rutter. Thanks to Joe Studwell. Thank you for listening to this edition of Weekend, the programme back at the same time tomorrow. Coming up next here on the BBC World Service, the latest international news.

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2: I'm James Reynolds. Welcome to BBC Conversations. A nightclub here in the UK recently removed a customer from the bar after saying that her wheelchair was a safety hazard. So we decided to see what it was like for wheelchair users going about their daily lives across the globe, especially when they're out socializing. Our guests share their experiences in South Africa, England, Kenya, and the United States.
3: I've encountered issues even in a restaurant that's accessible where the wheelchair accessible bathroom has been used as storage. Therefore, I don't have a bathroom.
2: From being lifted up flights of stairs to being pushed around unexpectedly and even having people pray for you in public, we hear how people treat the disabled and what the obstacles are for wheelchair users. That's after the latest BBC News.
4: BBC News with Fiona MacDonald. The US says it will withdraw 5,000 of its troops from Germany as a rift widens between the two countries. The Pentagon said the troops will be removed over the next 6 to 12 months. It follows President Trump's criticism about Germany's not helping to open the Strait of Hormuz. Peter Bowes has more.
5: Just a couple of days ago, when the president was speculating about this, suggesting that there would be a review and an announcement made in due course, the reports in this city were that the Defense Department was taken by surprise, some would say shocked, by what they were reading. Now, just a couple of days later, the Pentagon is announcing that 5,000 troops are to be withdrawn from Germany. And the backdrop, of course, is that spat between the German Chancellor and President Trump and the disagreements that they have over the war.
4: The Lebanese Health Ministry says at least 13 people, including four women and a child, have been killed in Israeli strikes on the south of the country. Eight people were killed in the town of Habush, where Israel had issued an evacuation order. The Israeli offensive against the Iranian-backed group Hezbollah has now killed more than 2,600 people in Lebanon since early March. Hezbollah said it had targeted Israeli soldiers and vehicles with drones in the town of Al-Bayada. Cuba has condemned fresh sanctions by the US, calling them collective punishment against the Cuban people. The foreign minister, Bruno Rodriguez, said the measures were illegal and abusive. On Friday, President Trump announced new sanctions against people in the energy, defense, and financial sectors. Here's the reaction from some Cubans.
6: President Trump has no right to do anything against Cuba. I'm Cuban-American, and with all the failures of the United States, in Iran, in Gaza, I had to do something.
7: The response has been very strong. Millions of Cubans across the entire country, and here, hundreds of thousands in their anti-imperialist stand.
4: The embattled governor of Mexico's Sinaloa state says he'll temporarily step down to focus

0: focus on defending himself against accusations of aiding a powerful drugs cartel. In a video statement, Ruben Rocha insisted he had not and would not betray anyone.
1: Tengo la conciencia tranquila.
2: My conscience is clear. A lifetime of work backs up my words. I say this clearly and forcefully. The accusations are false and malicious. I can look my people and my family in the eye because I have not betrayed them and never ever will. And I will firmly demonstrate this when the justice institutions of our country require it.
0: The United States is seeking Mr. Rocha's extradition along with 9 other Mexican nationals. World News from the BBC. At least 4 people, including 2 children, have been killed in mudslides caused by heavy rains in the northeast of Brazil. More than 1,000 people were evacuated in the cities of Recife and neighbouring Olinda. Videos posted on social media showed people wading through high water, with emergency services rescuing people using inflatable boats in flooded streets. Spirit Airlines has become the first carrier to fall victim to the Iran war, which has caused jet fuel prices to double. The American budget carrier ceased operations after failing to secure creditor support for a government bailout plan. This is a personal blow to President Trump, who'd proposed $500 million of taxpayers' money to save Spirit, despite opposition from some of his closest advisers and many Republicans in Congress. A US appeals court has temporarily blocked postal delivery of the medication used in the majority of abortions in the United States, mifepristone. A 3-judge panel of the conservative-dominated Fifth Circuit Court of Appeals delivered the ruling in a lawsuit brought by the southern state of Louisiana. Scientists in Britain believe they've identified an unknown sketch of the second wife of Henry VIII, Anne Boleyn, using facial recognition technology. They believe they've discovered the Tudor Queen's image within drawings by the artist Hans Holbein the Younger. Facial recognition software was used to compare the faces in all the drawings with images of the Queen's cousins and daughter, leading to the conclusion that a portrait currently called an unidentified woman was most likely her. But the art historian, Dr. Bender Grosvenor, questions the study.
3: I think this is trying to treat works of art as modern photographs. And it's simply impossible to do that. That's before you get into any of the other problems about their methodology and how they've approached this whole question.
0: BBC News.
4: Hello, I'm James Reynolds. This is BBC Conversations. This time, we bring together 4 people across 3 continents to share their experiences of life in a wheelchair. Imagine how you'd feel on an evening out with friends in a nightclub when, after only 5 minutes, you're asked in front of everyone there to leave. This happened to 18-year-old Maddie recently in Manchester, here in the UK. Her experience was captured on social media. The club, which has since apologised, initially said it was because her wheelchair was a safety hazard. It's all prompted a larger conversation about disability and accessibility. We decided to hear then from 4 wheelchair users about their experiences when out socialising. We have Brian Muchiri in Kenya's Rift Valley, Nadia Leila Karelsi in Johannesburg, South Africa, Haley Rosa is in Florida in the US, plus Maddie Haining herself in the UK. And she began by explaining how she felt when she was thrown out of the club.
5: People can be quite nosy, and when something's going on, everybody has a look over and tries to find out what's going on. So being in a bar where security keeps coming over and people keep coming over asking me to leave, it was really infuriating knowing that it shouldn't be happening, but I can't stop it from happening. It was really dehumanising and one of the most embarrassing situations I've been put in.
4: What kind of effect has it had on you in terms of thinking about going out clubbing again?
5: I'm definitely more anxious to go to places that I haven't been before because I'd never been to this bar. So I think in future I'll be a bit more cautious going to places that I haven't been before because I don't know how they're going to react or what could happen.
4: Hayley, Brian, Nadia, does Maddie's experience sound familiar at all?
6: Yeah, so for me personally, I have been to a local bar where they didn't remove me or say my chair was a hazard. However, I was just told that the chair was in the way, so they weren't happy, yeah, you know, that it was there.
7: Yeah, I think many of us wheelchair users can relate to that in some sense, because sometimes a space online will say wheelchair accessible or they can accommodate us, but the attitudes of people are unwelcome and unaccommodating. It can differ from broken lifts or badly designed limbs, or the staff not knowing how to respect us and speak to us.
5: Yeah, it happens a lot more than I think people imagine it to.
7: And I think accessibility goes beyond them. It's also including us and giving us our dignity back and independence and not having to plan around every outing around these barriers. Life as a disabled person is really hard as it is.
4: Brian, listening to Maddie and Haley and Nadia, have you had similar experiences?
8: Not specifically, but I relate very much with Maddie with how she says that she'd be scared to go to new places, because from my time when I would want to go clubbing, I would concentrate on just going to this one place that I'm used to, because I'm well aware of how the accessibility is in that place and the staff are already kind of conversant with my needs, and that way I feel a bit safe and I feel like I don't have to over-explain every time I need something.
9: Yeah, I would have to agree with that, actually. I think it becomes more of a comfortability thing. I'm not scared to try new places. However, it's just easier to go to places that I know are accommodating. The place that I went to and had that issue, I haven't been back to because I fear they are unable to accommodate a wheelchair.
7: Yeah.
9: I stick to the places that I am most comfortable with, which it shouldn't have to be that way, but it just has become that way.
4: Maddie, what is a typical night out for you and how much preparation do you have to do?
5: If I'm ever going to a new place, like, I usually look into it on social media or online, Google reviews, things like that, to be as prepared as possible. I never really expect anything bad to happen, but I like to feel more comfortable in myself and less anxious knowing I've looked into it beforehand. But it is quite rare that I'll go to places that I haven't been before.
4: What about you, Haley, in Florida?
9: In Florida and in, I feel, the States in general, you know, I do check ahead of time if it's somewhere new. I was just in New York City visiting my sister and I had to check everywhere because most of them had steps to get in and it was really not accessible at all. You know, back at home in Florida, I'm lucky that a lot of places are accessible. However, I've encountered issues even in a restaurant that's accessible where the wheelchair accessible bathroom has been used as storage. So therefore, I don't have a bathroom. And that's nothing that I can foresee. It just was something that I had to figure out when I got there.
4: Did you say to them, please remove your storage?
9: Yes, I did actually. Right. And they did remove it because that was the only bathroom that I could use.
4: Yeah.
5: I face it quite a lot in cafes or shops or even hospitals that are, you know, you'd expect more people in chairs to be in. A lot of them disabled toilets are used as storage rooms.
7: Either it's used as storage or they also just, it's normal people making use of our bathrooms. And then you're left sitting outside this toilet waiting for 10 minutes plus, but we can't hold our bladders, you know? And when it comes to planning around going to spaces, I'm always checking, like Maddie said, online, social media, and I'm always DMing businesses to just confirm, because there's no spontaneity when it comes to our lives. We can't just wake up and be like, oh, I'd like to go to X, Y, and Z or travel without pre-planning. And it's quite exhausting.
9: It's exhausting. And also for me, I find a lot of places that are grandfathered in and don't have to have an elevator. So I can't even go if I want to.
7: Yes. And then they almost like to contradict themselves, like, oh, we can help. But you go there and they expect you to be okay with being carried up a flight of 10 steps, which is a danger in itself.
4: That's happened to you, Nadia?
7: Yes. So I have 3 young girls, daughters, and I usually like to take them around to places, but kiddies' places are not wheelchair accessible. So for example, I recently took them to a roller rink, but it was above ground. But when I called, I said it's accessible. So bear in mind, we've traveled almost 30 minutes to get there, but I had to sit outside because I think well over 15 steps, but the way they were situated, if I was getting carried, I'd have to be lifted out of my chair. So I sat outside, didn't experience my kids roller skating, and then had to wait at the bottom of the steps.
4: That sounds like a really difficult day.
7: Yeah, it was. And then you don't want to show emotion because I've got kids, so I don't want them to feel some type of way about the disability or that it's holding them back. So at some points, I just accept defeat and I stay there if it's going to benefit them.
4: Brian, what about your preparations as you choose to socialize?
8: My experience is quite different here in Kenya, especially in my hometown of Nakuru. Clubs tend to be more accessible than other places for some reason. So every time I think about venturing out and trying out a new place, I just need to figure out whether it's on the ground floor. If it's on the ground floor, then 9 times out of 10, they will have a good ramp. And sometimes you can ask beforehand whether it's accessible. But accessibility doesn't really mean the same for them, because it could be just a ramp that is not up to standard, and to them that is accessible enough. So for me, when I just find out if it's on the ground floor, I just go and I have a good time. But what I have trouble with is other club goers, because after a few drinks, you'll find that they want to come and get all up in your space. And I don't know if any of you ladies have experienced that when you go out.
5: I definitely have. A lot of people come up behind me and start pushing my chair around in clubs and things like that. Then you turn around, you're like, stop, please stop. They don't really take it in. Like, I've told so many people to stop pushing me around or stop touching my chair and getting in my space. But once people are that drunk, they don't really take the information on. There was an event in August last year, which I was in a bar in. It was completely fully accessible. It's a bar that I go to quite frequently. And I went in and some guy came over and sat on my lap and started pushing himself around while sat on my lap on my chair.
9: Oh my gosh.
5: Which is something that I'd never experienced before and I haven't experienced since. But it was really eye-opening for me to think people think that that's something that's okay to do and that they can just do that.
9: I don't think people understand how terrifying it is when they come up behind you and start to push the wheelchair, honestly.
5: It's so scary.
9: Yeah, it's very scary. It's almost jolting. I do have a question for Brian. I am extremely interested in learning what the biggest hardship, I guess, would be for a wheelchair user in Kenya, in your opinion.
8: I think what you would have to be prepared for is the general understanding and general perspective of disability from the Kenyan society. Number one, some people view disability as bad omen, and other people, when they see you as a disabled person, they tend to come up to you and tell you how strong you are and tell you how they would never be able to do it if they were in that position. But their actions will actually contradict, because they can be quite discriminatory at the same time. So I would tell you the thing that you have to be most prepared for is how our society treats disability. And you kind of like have to just shut your ears and just look forward and not really pay too much attention, because you'll either find people who are either too eager to want to get in your space and act like they want to help without actually being asked for help, and other people who will just stare at you and want to treat you like a child. So I hope that doesn't discourage you from coming to Kenya, but
9: no,
8: you just have to be prepared for that.
9: I was actually going to say the bad omen is very interesting to me. However, everything else sounds pretty similar, at least for me in the States. There are people who are so eager to help, or there are people that just stare. It is quite similar, actually.
7: I think it's very similar in South Africa as well. With regards to the bad omen, I've had people want to pray for me in a club. I recently went to a concert and somebody wants to lay hands on me and pray because they said I need to have more faith, that I walk. But it's not that I have a lack of faith. I have a lot of faith, actually. It's just that bad things happen to anybody. Anybody can be disabled at any time, you know? It's not something that you wake up one day and you're like, oh, let me just go out and get disabled.
8: That is why I stopped going to church, because most times I would go to church and the one who is delivering the scripture would use me as a case study. They would say, look at Brian, for instance. If he had enough faith, I'm sure Brian is going to walk soon and you should come to the next crusade, because I'm sure that God is going to do something big for Brian. And I got tired of being used like a reference point for preaching. Yeah, so I just got to a point where I just said, I would prefer to go to church and sit there and be invisible and get through the service without someone pointing at me for one reason or the other.
9: But that also goes along with the whole when we're out in public thing, because people will come up to me and say, can I pray for you? And it's in public. I don't even have a choice at that point because they've already started.
4: Haley, Brian, Maddie and Nadia on their difficulties in four different countries when visiting a bar, a club, a restaurant, even a church when you're in a wheelchair. We'll hear more from them in just a moment. I'm James Reynolds. You're listening to BBC Conversations from the BBC World Service. So far, we've mainly heard about the physical barriers to socialising when you're in a wheelchair. Let's delve now into the always complex world of dating. A reminder that I'm joined by Maddie, Brian and Hayley. But let's hear firstly from Nadia in Johannesburg about what her dating experiences have been like since she was paralysed 6 years ago.
7: It's been really bad. I think I've dated like once after my accident, and that alone itself was very traumatic. He never wanted to be seen outside of me. We never went on dates. It was almost like I was being hidden, actually, and I didn't know how to take that. It just felt like rejection, and I was freshly new, paralyzed. So I was still learning how to be confident and stand up for myself. And then there was somebody that was with me that was like, don't post these pictures on Facebook. Don't do this. Don't do that. So I haven't navigated dating again after that because it was such a bad experience.
4: And Haley in Florida?
9: I would say that it hasn't been great, but actually not anything to do with the wheelchair. It's just I find the men here, I'm like, how do I say this politely? They don't really care about the wheelchair. That actually has not been a standout point, to be honest. It has not changed much for me. Typically, if people care, I guess I'll find out within the first 30 seconds. I can tell in a conversation if it's going to be an issue or not. However, I do look at it as a positive because it's almost taught me who would be there in a certain situation and who I would not even want to waste my time with to begin with.
4: Maddie, what about you?
5: I haven't really faced much of it, to be honest. I think a lot of situations where I've started speaking to people and there's been occasions where I've been like, well, just pray and you'll be healed, or some inappropriate comments and things like that, which has then immediately shut it down. I think you're not the kind of person I want to be involved in. Yes. But it's in terms of actual relationships, I've never really faced many problems with the chair.
7: I've also found that automatically the conversation becomes sexual. It's as almost as if they're fascinated by the chair and want to know if you can do this, you can do that, but you don't even know me. Even if I was able-bodied, I wouldn't have that conversation with somebody.
9: I've experienced that, and those are the people that I will unmatch, block.
5: Yeah. That is something that happens with me a lot as well. Like, you wouldn't ask even an able-bodied person what they can and can't do and what they do and don't do in sexual ways. So why would you ask somebody that you don't know? It comes across in a weird form of curiosity that kind of sounds fetishizing in a way.
8: I've always had conversations with my friends who are also wheelchair users, and we always come back to this question: is it easier for male wheelchair users to date than it is for female wheelchair users? What do you think?
7: I think men generally find it easier from the guys that I know, because women are more empathetic and they look beyond in general, but men are very like visual people.
9: I would agree with that. I think men are definitely visual and can get caught up in the chair.
4: Brian, after your accident, you met the woman who went on to become your wife. Can you tell us about meeting her and your partnership and relationship with her now?
8: Jane and I met a few years ago on social media. I write articles about my life story and disability on my Facebook and other platforms. And that is where we initially met, and we struck up a conversation on messages. And that led to us meeting up, and our relationship was slow burn. It wasn't like we didn't fall head over heels for each other. It started as a friendship and went gradually into a relationship. And last year we got married, and we've been living together since for 1 year now.
9: Oh, wow. I love that. I love that you use slow burn as the term.
8: Yeah, I had a lot of hesitation, anxiety and fear when it came to making it official and really putting things on concrete and making this big commitment. Because the reason why I asked whether it's easier for men on wheelchairs to date is because actually when I sat in this wheelchair, I got more more attention from women for some reason. I think it's maybe from a point of curiosity, women wanting to know how it feels, or maybe them just wanting to be nurturing and take care of me for some reason. But I got more attention from women. But the issue has always been to sieve all that curiosity and probably even pity to find someone who really wants you for you and wants to make that commitment. So that was what came between me and wanting to take this relationship to the next level, just that kind of fear.
7: I do think that is in women's nature to be nurturing and caring as well. I'm so happy that you found someone that actually gives me hope, that not all hope is lost, you know?
9: The right people genuinely don't see us as people who use wheelchairs. They just see us for who we are, you know? The wheelchair is just there.
8: I would say for me, it's always a red flag when someone tells me that they don't see the wheelchair. I know what you mean when you say it, but I actually want someone to see my disability and really feel it, because I have a C5, C7 spinal cord injury. My paralysis is a very big part of who I am, and yes, it defines a lot about how I live my life. Of course, it doesn't define my mentality and or my personality or all that kind of stuff, but I want my partner to really see it, to acknowledge it. I don't know how you guys think about that.
9: No, I agree with you. And I might have worded it differently than I should have. Of course, they should see that the wheelchair and our disability is a large part of our lives. But I think it's important that that's not the sole focus, and they're able to recognize, you know, we are human outside of that. And this injury or disability did happen. But, you know, at least for me, my personality is still there. I'm still funny. I still like to do the things that I can do that I did before. So yeah, as it's largely a part, so is the part of me that still hasn't left.
4: With all these experiences of toilets used as storage, with unexpected steps, do you have a vision of what an ideal place might look like, Haley, in Florida?
9: Yeah, I think accessibility honestly just benefits everybody. So no steps, larger bathroom stalls perhaps, just a wide open area. We can make those beautiful as well.
7: If I would collaborate with somebody, I would first think of navigating the parking, the entrances, the lifts, and the bathrooms. And also, we don't think about bar stools being lower, because sometimes if we're sitting in a bar, the stool is so high and your friends are all sitting on these chairs, and then you got to look up and they're looking down, which makes it a bit awkward. Making all things like equal level, so people are sitting with us and it doesn't look as if they're doing us a favor by having us there. Lower pain points, easy accessible bathrooms with the lower sink, lower mirror, just so we can enjoy the night as well with people.
8: Just to add, a good level table where you can just roll down using your wheelchair. Sometimes we find that in clubs or in these lounges where we go to socialize, the tables are either mostly they are lower than for a person who is on a wheelchair. So it's quite difficult to even grab your drink or share a meal with your friends, because you are always trying to reach down at something. So if they would have that, then it would be good. For some reason, that's why I stopped going to clubs. Because of my spinal cord injury, I'm not able to really project my voice that far. And when I go to noisy places, I struggle a lot to communicate. So that's why I prefer going to lounges now, where the music isn't that high, isn't so loud, and I'm able to have a conversation with my friends without having to shout and lose my voice in the process.
9: The barstool issue is actually a good call out, because that is a huge annoyance, I'm not going to lie. And I find a lot of restaurants serve happy hour only at a bar.
7: Yes.
9: We can't sit at the bar.
7: You know that evolving sushi where it's going around?
9: Mm-hmm.
7: I can never partake in that eat as buffet sushi because I can't reach the top. Then somebody right. has to pass it to me, you know?
9: Yeah.
4: Maddie, we began looking at, you know, the terrible experience you had at a club. Is there, in your mind, the ideal design for what a club would look like so that you and other wheelchair users could have just a really good time?
10: I think it would all be step-free, smooth flooring, because carpets are a nightmare for me personally. Rugs and things like that are not fun to reel on. They usually pull me one side or another side. Multiple disabled toilets and accessible toilets. not use the storage rooms, just completely free and enough room to be able to fully move around in it as well, with sinks that you can get underneath and the bar as well lowered down, because it's so hard to order a drink when you can't see the person that you're speaking to, especially when there's loud music. The bar is usually around the same height as my head, so it's really hard a lot of the time to be able to look over it and be able to speak to people to order a drink at the bar.
4: Maddie Haining here in the UK, Brian Muchiri in Kenya, Nadia Lele Karelse in South Africa, and Haley Rosa in the United States. Our thanks to all of them for giving us an insight into what it's like to experience life in a wheelchair across so many areas. I'm James Reynolds. You've been listening to BBC Conversations from the BBC World Service.
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14: BBC News with Alan Smith. The US says it will withdraw 5,000 of its soldiers from Germany over the next 12 months. The move signals a growing rift between the two countries, resulting from a spat between President Trump and Chancellor Merz over the Iran war. Cuba's Foreign Minister Bruno Rodriguez has condemned fresh sanctions by the US, calling them collective punishment against the Cuban people. Mr. Rodriguez said the measures were illegal and abusive. Washington continues to increase pressure on Cuba, which is in the throes of a major economic crisis. The embattled governor of Mexico's Sinaloa state, Ruben Rocha, says he'll temporarily step down to focus on defending himself against accusations of aiding a powerful drugs cartel. The US is seeking his extradition. The British Prime Minister, Keir Starmer, has said he wants tougher policing of the language used on protests and suggested that he would have some marches banned. Keir's comments follow the stabbing of two Jewish men in North London this week. The United Nations Refugee Agency says increased shipping costs due to the Iran war are having an impact on the delivery of aid to refugees. A UN spokeswoman said the crisis had caused far-reaching ripple effects. Lebanon's health ministry says at least 13 people were killed by Israeli strikes on the south of the country on Friday. Israeli attacks on Hezbollah have continued despite a ceasefire agreement, raising fears of a full-scale resumption of the war. Hezbollah said it targeted Israeli troops in southern Lebanon. Spirit Airlines has become the first carrier to fall victim of the Iran war, which has caused jet fuel prices to double. The American budget carrier ceased operations after failing to secure creditor support for a government bailout plan. And a humpback whale that had been stranded in a shallow bay off Germany's Baltic coast for more than a month has been released back into the wild. The animal was affectionately named Timmy by the local media. And that's the BBC World News.
15: This is World of Secrets, the Global Investigations podcast from the BBC World Service. I'm Ivana Davidovic with Searching for Soldier Dad. This is episode 2, and we're following the DNA detectives who developed the pioneering project tracking down absentee military fathers. It's April 2018. Armed police are staking out a house on a typical suburban street in California. Think well-manicured lawns and swimming pools. Officers from the sheriff's fugitive apprehension team watch from their truck as an elderly man with wisps of gray hair emerges from the door. This is the moment they've been waiting for. One of the officers approaches, and within seconds, the old man is on the ground, handcuffed.
16: Tonight, hiding in plain sight, police say one of the most elusive serial killers in American history has been captured outside his suburban home.
15: For four decades, detectives had no leads in a series of rapes and murders, mostly in the 70s and 80s.
16: The once married former police officer, now under arrest for a violent crime spree that terrorized California.
15: They believed they had a serial killer on their hands. He was given the name, the Golden State Killer. But they had no suspect and no way of finding their man. The only clues were DNA samples from crime scenes. But there was no match on the police database. By 2018, the detectives working the case were desperate for a lead. They enlisted the help of an amateur DNA detective called Barbara Ray Venter. She was a retired 70-year-old who had become an expert in using commercial DNA databases, which had boomed in popularity during the 2010s. You probably know the ones.
17: You'll discover which places your ancestors called home, leaving traces of this global tapestry within your DNA. Your
15: results. Companies like Ancestry, 23andMe, and Heritage. 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
17: Taking the test is super easy. 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
15: Then, all you have to do is wait for your results.
17: Who knows? You may end up with surprising new family connections. A world of discovery.
15: These commercial databases contain tens of millions of DNA profiles. Anyone with an account can search for a match. And that's exactly what Barbara Ray Venter did. She scoured these databases to find a match with the DNA found at a crime scene.
18: I'm sitting there at 3 in the morning, all by my little lonesome, staring at my computer. I know who you are. You're Joseph D'Angelo.
15: Bingo. They have a suspect.
19: Good morning. Well, Joseph D'Angelo will face a judge here today at the Sacramento County Jail. The alleged Golden State...
15: And within days, Joseph D'Angelo is behind bars. He pleads guilty to a wave of crimes, including 13 murders and 13 kidnapping-related charges, and admits dozens of sexual assaults. He is now serving over 20 life sentences.
16: They say cutting-edge DNA testing allowed them to make a match.
20: We were able to get some discarded DNA.
15: Thousands of miles away, on the other side of the world, someone else is watching this news. And he's inspired to use the same technique to solve a very different problem.
21: And then I thought, thankfully, finally now, we have a potential mechanism to hold individual fathers to account for deeds overseas.
15: This is World of Secrets, Season 12. Searching for Soldier Dad, a BBC World Service investigation. I'm Ivana Davidovic, a BBC journalist. For the past 2 years, I've been following DNA detectives as they attempt to identify and track down British soldiers who fathered children in Kenya and then disappeared. It's not just a hunt for missing dads. This project will dig deep into the heart of one of Britain's most important institutions, its army. Episode 2, Eureka. Back in 2021, in the midst of the COVID pandemic, I was a business journalist at the BBC.
22: Hello and welcome to Business Daily.
15: Making radio programmes from an ad hoc recording studio in my living room.
22: In today's programme, the growing industry of forensic genealogy.
15: I was working on a story about the booming industry in commercial DNA databases. I heard about a man with a plan that sounded like science fiction. It piqued my interest, so I gave him a call.
23: Oh, hi, Andrew. This is Ivana from the BBC.
1: I'm just calling to see...
15: Andrew McLeod is a lawyer who spent many years working overseas in the foreign aid sector, including for the United Nations.
2: The more senior I became in the UN system, I saw more and more abuse of women and children at the hands of foreign aid workers, both in NGOs and UN. I quit the UN in disgust at the abuse of women and children, and ever since then have been campaigning to reduce the amount of abuse suffered by women in the developing world at the hands of rich white saviour white men.
15: Foreign men and local women in relationships, which are at best imbalanced and at worst exploitative. But the foreign men weren't soldiers. They were UN and charity workers. The sexual abuse of women and children by staff from the UN and NGOs has been widely documented. And there's something that particularly eats away at Andrew, the children left behind by these relationships. He says that when the fathers relocate, the children and their mothers are often left with no support. Then in 2018, he sees that TV report about the Golden State Killer.
16: Police say one of the most elusive serial killers in American history has been captured outside his suburban home. They say cutting-edge DNA testing allowed them to make a match.
15: This was his eureka moment.
2: Hang on. If a man has abused a woman or a child overseas, and that woman or a child gets pregnant, can you use the DNA of the resulting child, put it through the same process as the Golden State Killer case, and find the father? And the answer is yes.
15: The clever thing about this method is that it can work even if the person you're looking for has never done a DNA test. You can easily imagine, if you're an absentee father or indeed a serial killer, you might not put your DNA on a database that anyone can search. But if anyone in your extended family, up to a third cousin, has uploaded their DNA, there could be a match. And then, just like in the case of the Golden State Killer, some clever DNA detective work can identify the target. Then, in 2024, I got an email from Andrew. He decided to launch a new project.
3: Right, where are the Batuk gates? We're like on the main road now, but I can't see it. Where is it?
15: We're just outside of Nanyuki. On one side of the road are small shops selling souvenirs and carvings.
23: It's on our left, this is the main entrance.
3: But as you can see, very, very little. It's just not much is visible from here.
15: On the other side are two layers of tall concrete fences topped with coils of razor wire. The British Army Training Unit Kenya, or Batuk, the UK's biggest military base in Africa, loomed large over Kelvin's early years. Back in the 2000s, Kelvin Kubai grew up not far from here.
23: When I was young, nearly 7 years old, I would see British military trucks in a very long convoy of camouflaged vehicles driving to the far north along the dusty roads. And we would stand by and wave at the soldiers, and sometimes they would wave back and throw some gifts of bread to the kids.
15: Their convoy is heading up the Great North Road, which was built when Kenya was part of the British Empire in the 40s. It stretches through the seemingly endless desert landscapes towards Ethiopia.
23: I would look at them with lots of admiration. I think that's why most of the kids within Nanyuki grew up wanting to be soldiers, you know.
15: But as Kelvin grew older, his impression of the British soldiers started to change.
23: Then growing up a little bigger and seeing the impunity with which they operated, and that really shocked me.
15: Kelvin finishes school and then studies to be a lawyer. When he qualifies, he starts taking on cases against the British Army.
23: The challenge was that many lawyers were unwilling to take up any cases or clients with cases against the British Army.
15: One time, he represents the families of two people killed by unexploded ordnance. He also seeks compensation for a man left injured after he was run over by a British military truck. Then one day, Kelvin receives an email from a woman who says that she has a child whose father has left Kenya, stopped all contact,
22: and isn't supporting them. The father, Kelvin hears, is a British soldier. Soon Kelvin speaks to another woman. She too has a child with a British soldier who has left the country. And then another, and then another.
23: I started to document these cases. I went all the way to the north, where there are vast training fields. My initial idea was that I would begin a petition at the High Court of Kenya.
22: He wants to get court orders to force the fathers to pay child maintenance to the mothers. But he quickly comes up against an obstacle.
23: These are people in another country. There was no way of enforcing or even getting their DNA to a Kenyan court for the purposes of doing a confirmatory DNA test.
22: With the men back in the UK, the Kenyan court has no authority to make them pay child maintenance.
23: It was frustrating and disappointing for me, seeing all these injustices and there is no any feasible solution. There is sometimes in our practice, there are moments when you really come to an end.
22: He feels like he's run out of road. That is until one day, he speaks to an Australian lawyer who has an idea that could change everything. It's, of course, Andrew McLeod.
23: So I was at that point where I was so frustrated, disappointed, that I was welcome to any slight chance of success.
0: Such a long time.
1: So how long have we been talking about this?
0: Years.
22: Fast forward to December 2024. This is when I meet Andrew and Kelvin in person for the first time.
0: Very nice to meet you. Who would have thought that the first time would be like this?
1: Yeah, exactly.
0: Couldn't have predicted that one.
1: And so much of this work has evolved since.
22: We're at that cafe from episode one, waiting for people to arrive for the first day of DNA testing.
23: We have reason to believe that our father is Scottish. Uh-huh.
22: It's here that what seemed like a far-fetched plan suddenly gets a lot more real.
1: So we need to have a quick chat on law, just the three of us.
22: And they're joined by another lawyer from the UK. We heard him in the first episode. He's called James Netto and is a crucial part of their plan.
5: Like, when I go to bed at night, I am actually thinking about his clients.
22: If they find the fathers, it's James who will take the case to the High Court in the UK to have them added to his clients' birth certificates.
1: We've always got to keep in mind, everything we do, number one priority is best interest of the women and children.
0: Of course.
1: Number two priority is...
22: Bouncing around the cafe, Andrew is virtually fizzing with energy.
2: Remember, these are British fathers, and the children, as of birth, as of right, are British citizens.
22: Children of members of the armed forces are entitled to British citizenship, no matter where they were born.
2: Which means those children are legally, morally, and ethically entitled from the father the exact same things that they would be entitled from the father if they lived in Britain.
22: Andrew says that, in the cases of those under 18, they will try to force the fathers to pay child maintenance. This has never been tested in the UK courts.
2: So let's get them the child support orders. Let's make sure their educations are paid for, as they should be. So this is at the very basement of a larger long-term project to prove the scale of abuse, get justice for victims of abuse, and prevent future abuse.
6: When you say this is all about abuse, some of these relationships that you are talking about were consensual, weren't they? It's not always a product of abuse, a child.
2: Abuse is a spectrum. I think if a man is in a position of power and gets sexual favours because of that position of power, that's abuse. If you misuse your power, understanding that a woman is in poverty, that is, in my mind, abuse.
22: Is Andrew right? It's a controversial view. Are relationships between these soldiers and local women really so imbalanced that they're inherently abusive?
0: It's night time in Anuki, Saturday night.
23: Yeah.
0: It's quite busy, it's quite lively, a few bars around.
22: One evening, after they've finished collecting the DNA samples, Kelvin takes us to one of the main streets in Anuki.
7: We pass bar after bar, each with speakers by the doors and colorful lights inside.
23: Sometimes they come in groups, and the local girls are usually also looking for opportunities to also come and speak to them. Sometimes they say it's British boys behaving badly.
7: How do you think these British soldiers view local Kenyan women?
23: I think they view them as single plastic use, and the plastic here, sadly, is the women. I mean, it's something you use and dispose. They do not care much about what happens thereafter.
7: A few of the relationships that I hear about start in Anyuki's bars and clubs. I meet a man called Peter, who's 33. Like Kathy, he never knew his dad, who was a British soldier. He tells me about how his parents met.
8: They met in a club, because that time, in the 90s, Nanyuki was booming with parties, you know.
7: Peter paints me a picture of the scene in Nanyuki.
8: Many people from the surrounding cities, they come to Nanyuki to party, you know. And they also come because they know the army, the British army is there, and they have money, you know. So they love them. The Nanyuki girls love white men. They love them a lot. Even they fight over them in the club. Many girls have to go out Friday, Saturday nights to hunt for the white boys. Because they know when you're with the white man, life will change.
7: For some, meeting a white man is seen as a ticket to a better life.
8: And most of them too, they don't like the life here. They want to be there in Europe, you know. Many, many Africans dream of living in Europe, you know.
7: Peter says his mum was only 17 when she met his dad. They dated for 3 months. She got pregnant, then he left and never came back.
8: Yeah, she was very in love with my dad, a lot. I think my dad just confused her.
7: For Peter's mum, her vision of a better life far from materialized. She dropped out of school and was left pregnant and alone.
8: I think my dad touched my mom's heart and she was like blind, you know?
7: Peter has also decided to participate in the DNA testing project in the hope of finding his father. We'll catch up with him in the next episode. We spent 2 days observing DNA samples being taken in Anyuki.
23: There's a possibility we may have a new client there. Yeah?
7: And word starts to get around that there are lawyers and scientists in town.
9: Okay.
10: Here we go.
9: Yeah.
7: Kelvin keeps hearing about more candidates to take part, and they are based in increasingly remote areas.
23: This area was initially called Remote Road.
9: I can see why.
23: From the remote road.
7: Over the next 3 days, we drive for hours around the region, turning up at the houses of people who might be the children of British soldiers.
23: Significant population of Maasai's who keep the sheep and goats.
7: Me and the producer, Josephine, are squeezed in the back with James. Kelvin and Andrew are in the front.
24: And we're on the edge of the Great African Rift Valley.
7: Up. Grassy shrubland with goats grazing at the roadside gives way to vast desert plains.
24: Great African Rift Valley that stretches all the way up to Lebanon. It's fantastic here. I love this part of the world.
7: We spent hours in the car, picking over all the thorny issues that this project throws up. If a man doesn't know he has a child, for example, from a one-night stand or having sex with a sex worker, should he really be held responsible?
24: Yeah. Oh. The joke amongst men often is, do you have any children? Not that I know of.
9: Yeah.
24: Some people say the men don't know they have children, and that's true. But the men did know they had unprotected sex with a woman. So the consequence of that decision is possibly having a child. So it's almost giving them too much of a free pass to say they didn't know.
7: I'm also curious about the role of the lawyers. I know how critical Andrew is of what he calls white saviour men. What makes them so different?
10: I think we've got to disillusion ourselves from some sort of white saviour complex. The reason behind all of this and all of our work here is trying to do something long-standing, something that actually changes the fabric of this horrendous injustice that's going on in these towns and in these families.
23: And in this context, we have white men coming to follow up on what some white men did with the help of another black man, and it works out.
7: Our next stop is a village outside Nanyuki. Kelvin has heard about a 17-year-old girl. He tells us she's an orphan who lives with her grandmother. Before he died, she believes her dad was a soldier. We go with Kelvin to take a sample of her DNA. We arrive at a metal gate which opens onto a small plot of land. And we're greeted by a teenage girl.
4: Hello, how are you?
11: What's your name?
4: I'm Yvonne. This is amazing. We're almost the same name. Yeah.
7: Wonderful. Yvonne is mixed race. She has angular features and is wearing a pink hoodie with braided hair pulled back in a ponytail. She welcomes us warmly and starts showing us around.
12: Yeah, this is where I was born. Mm-hmm. This is where I've been raised up, and I'm here, and I'll still be here.
7: Yvonne tells me that when she's not at school, she helps out on the farm.
12: We had some goats, and we had to sell them so that we can take some money to the school for school fees.
7: She takes me over to a mound of earth a few meters from the house.
12: This is my mom's grave.
7: Is her mother's grave. Yvonne tells me that she died very young.
12: It's 20 years. Yeah, she was too young.
7: Although she's quietly spoken, it's clear that Yvonne possesses a real emotional maturity.
12: You can't change. It's in the past, and I have to go on with life. It can't make me stop living. So she died, I have to accept the facts. I have to move on. Yeah.
7: Yvonne says her grandmother doesn't let her out much. She's terrified that what happened to Yvonne's mum could happen to her. So while her classmates are going to parties, she mainly stays at home, doing schoolwork and looking after her younger cousins. We go inside with Kelvin and James. The house has a few rooms under a corrugated iron roof. We sit down in the living room on armchairs neatly covered in pristine white doily cloth. I start by asking Yvonne what she knows about her dad. Beyond him being a soldier, details are thin on the ground.
12: I had my father worked in a batuk, and he loved my mum so much.
7: Yvonne's grandmother, Rose, tells us that her husband, Yvonne's grandfather, worked as a barber cutting the soldiers' hair. He used to take his teenage daughter, Yvonne's mother, Anne, in to work with him. She tells us it's there that Anne met a young soldier who became her boyfriend.
13: They loved each other much, much.
14: Mm. Were they married?
13: No, they were not married.
7: She says he looked young, probably in his 20s and slight, that his military uniform almost overwhelmed him. We keep talking, but Yvonne's grandma can't remember many more details.
25: Tell me about how did your daughter tell you she was pregnant? Do you remember that day?
7: What we do know is that at some point, Anne fell pregnant. Yvonne's uncle later fills in some of the blanks. He tells us that this young soldier had already left Kenya when Anne realized she was pregnant and that she called him to tell him the news. He soon stopped picking up the phone. He says that she emailed him but got no reply. Then, when Yvonne was still a baby, her mother Anne fell ill. We know from her death certificate that Anne died from complications in another pregnancy. She died age 20. After Yvonne's mum died, her grandfather was still working as a barber in the British military camp.
23: So some of the soldiers who were the clients to the grandfather, who was a barber, they came with a message that he, Yvonne's dad, had passed away. They just came as the soldiers come ordinarily, as they keep on coming in cycles. So the cohorts that were friends to Yvonne's father now came with this message that he's not among their cohort this time around because he had passed away.
7: He hadn't come back to Kenya, they said, because he had died. With both her mother and father no longer alive, Yvonne's grandmother raised her, and you can feel how proud she is of Yvonne, who she tells me is very bright and excelling in school.
14: What do you want to do?
12: Journalist. Yeah.
11: I'm going and get him, visa. I'm going and get him.
17: She'll be asking the questions next time. I can see it's happening.
7: This first time that we meet Yvonne feels like a whirlwind. We arrive knowing nothing about her dad, and we leave with some small clues. But the picture is incomplete. Yvonne seems confused by Kelvin's visit. Her dad is dead. She's known this for her whole life. Her only hope is that she might discover a cousin or distant family member in the UK. But Yvonne's story will become one of the biggest mysteries of this project. That's next time on World of Secrets. Cousin or distant family member in the UK. But Yvonne's story will become one of the biggest mysteries of this project. That's next time on World of Secrets. This has been episode 205.

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3: This week on People Fixing the World from the BBC World Service, our solution is coming from the shower and the sink as I tell you about ways to recycle grey water. We'll hear how this dirty water is helping farmers in Brazil.
4: I had no interest at all. I thought it was nonsense. But then I started to realize how much water we were throwing away.
3: Speak to the grey water rebel in America.
5: When we first started, grey water reuse was not legal in California where I lived. And so everything we did was basically breaking the law.
3: And meet a German man and his unusual friends.
6: Good thing of the story is that it's so easy, and a lot of things in water reuse are easier than you might believe.
3: As we hear about the wonderful ways we can reuse grey water, with me, Myra Anubi, only on People Fixing the World. But first, the BBC News.
7: BBC News with Fiona MacDonald. The German Defence Minister Boris Pistorius says Washington's decision to withdraw 5,000 troops from his country was foreseeable, but that the continuing presence of American forces was in German and US interests. The Pentagon has announced it would pull out 15% of its troops in Germany over the coming year. There's a growing diplomatic rift resulting from a spat between President Trump and the German Chancellor Friedrich Merz. Peter Bowes in Washington says the president is also unhappy with other European countries.
8: He's talked about Italy and Spain. He's been critical in general terms over their lack of support, as he sees it, for the war in Iran. But he was asked directly whether he would consider withdrawing troops from those countries. He hasn't made any decision on that. If this were to be a wider thing in terms of withdrawing American troops from European countries, I think there would be severe concern across Europe about America's commitment and resolve in terms of its role in NATO.
7: Cuba has condemned fresh sanctions by the US, calling them collective punishment against the Cuban people. The foreign minister, Bruno Rodriguez, said the measures were illegal and abusive and that Washington would not intimidate the island. The embattled governor of Mexico's Sinaloa state says he's temporarily stepping down. Rubén Rocha said this would help him focus on defending himself against accusations of aiding a powerful drugs cartel. Here's our Global Affairs reporter, Sasha Schlichter.
9: Rubén Rocha's case has dominated the headlines in Mexico since Wednesday, when Manhattan prosecutors unsealed an indictment accusing him of having protected the Sinaloa cartel since his election 5 years ago in exchange for bribes and political support. In a late-night video statement, the 76-year-old governor insisted he could look his people and his family in the eye because he never betrayed them and never will. The indictment places Mexico's President Sheinbaum in a difficult position. Mr. Rocha is a prominent member of her party, but she is under pressure from the Trump administration to crack down on corruption.
7: Lebanon's health ministry says at least 13 people were killed by Israeli strikes on the south of the country on Friday. Israeli attacks on the Iranian-backed group Hezbollah have continued despite a ceasefire agreement, raising fears of a full-scale resumption of the war. John Donison is in Jerusalem.
10: The so-called ceasefire in Lebanon doesn't appear to exist. The health ministry says 8 people were killed and over 20 injured in the town of Habush, where Israel had issued an evacuation order. There were also strikes in the southern towns of Zarahie and Tyre. 4 women and a child.

0: were among those killed, according to Lebanese officials. The Iranian-backed militia group Hezbollah targeted Israeli troops operating in the south.
1: BBC News. At least four people, including two children, have been killed in mudslides caused by heavy rains in the northeast of Brazil. More than 1,000 people have been forced from their homes in the cities of Recife and neighbouring Olinda. Videos showed people wading through high water with the emergency services using inflatable boats to navigate the flooded streets. The British Prime Minister Keir Starmer said he wants tougher policing of the language used on protests and suggested he would have some marches banned. Sir Keir said he would defend the right to peaceful protests but expressed concern about some phrases used. Our political correspondent Harry Farley looks at what can be done at the moment.
2: The government currently has the power to restrict marches, so moving marches, and to restrict them just to sort of stationary, static protests. That power is quite rarely used. It's quite a high bar for using it. But ministers have commissioned a review, a wider review of the laws around protests and the powers that the police have. And that's ongoing. It was supposed to have reported back in February, but it's expected to come back in the coming weeks.
1: Spirit Airlines has become the first carrier to fall victim to the Iran war, which has caused jet fuel prices to double. The American budget carrier ceased operations after failing to secure creditor support for a government bailout plan. This is a personal blow to President Trump, who had proposed $500 million of taxpayers' money to save it. A humpback whale that had been stranded in a shallow bay off Germany's Baltic coast for more than a month has been released back into the wild. The animal, affectionately nicknamed Timmy by local media, was taken to the North Sea on a barge with a water-filled hold on Saturday morning. Members of the rescue team spotted him breathing and diving in the water. He's been fitted with a GPS tracker. BBC News.
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4: If you're looking for some inspiration or news that will cheer you up, then you're in the right place. This is People Fixing the World from the BBC World Service. We're the guys who do news differently. We focus on positive things happening in our world. I'm Myra Anubi, and today we'll be diving deep into the secrets of water. But not just any kind, grey water. Now, it's not for drinking, it's the cloudy, soapy water from your shower or sink.
5: The grey water is helping me fulfill a dream.
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7: He asked me to smell it and it doesn't smell like anything.
8: Wow, that's magic.
9: Yeah, this is magic, and a lot of things in water reuse are easier than you might believe.
4: Now, here's a surprising fact for you. The water we have on Earth right now is the same amount that we've ever had. Every drop of water you drink has been recycled for billions of years. Sounds crazy, right? Well, let me take you back to the basics for a quick reminder of the natural water cycle.
10: The sun heats up water in rivers, lakes, and oceans and turns it into water vapor. As it rises higher, it cools down and forms clouds. When too many droplets collect in the cloud, they become heavy and fall.

0: Here's the issue, though. Our world today is water hungry. More people, more industry, and the impact of climate change means there's a bigger demand for water than ever. And about 4 billion people, that's nearly two-thirds of the world's population, experience severe water scarcity at least 1 month of the year. In fact, growing up in Kenya, we always had issues with water, even though we lived in the city. Almost every Saturday, my whole family was armed with yellow jerry cans, fetching water to store, because we were almost always guaranteed that there would be days during the week that we didn't have water. That's why I find our first solution today truly special. In rural Brazil, fewer than one in three homes is connected to a piped water network. But in isolated communities, that number is even lower. Our reporter, Julia Diaz-Canero, visited Quilombo Santa Rosa, an Afro-Brazilian community in Paraíba State, Brazil's dry, semi-arid region, which suffers droughts lasting much of the year. Here, she met community leader Ejeleni Monteiro, who has begun using a filter system to reuse grey water on her fruit trees.
1: Ejeleni, her husband, and their four children live in a bright yellow house with a big veranda that also serves as a restaurant on weekends. The soil here is very dry and sandy, and the garden around the house has scattered plants and fruit trees, and animals like goats, sheep, chicken, three cows, and plenty of dogs.
2: Here in Quilombo Santa Rosa, we grew up with a lack of water. One day we walked 2 kilometers to fetch water from a farmer's dam, but he denied us any water. We were after something precious that comes from God and is for everyone, right? That really impacted me, but it showed me the reality of life since I was young. That's why I'm in this fight.
1: So when Ejeleni found out about the new filter system, she pushed hard to bring it to her community. Hers is one of 9 families chosen to trial the technology. But her husband, Laércio dos Santos, took a bit longer to be convinced.
3: I had no interest at all. I thought it was nonsense. But then I started to realize how much water we were throwing away.
1: Ejeleni descends from enslaved people who managed to flee captivity in the past, communities known in Brazil as quilombos. She's a fighter, advocating for resources and improvements for the people of Quilombo Santa Rosa. She pulls up her long braided hair into a bun and takes us out into the blazing heat to show us the filter system, which was set up 2 years ago. It's a sequence of round concrete containers dug into the ground behind the house, each with a different role. Ejeleni tells me that the first tank acts as a grease trap for the water coming from the kitchen. She opens the lid to show me how it works. She calls for her son in the kitchen to let out the water from the sink. Outside by the container, Ejeleni and I watch as the kitchen water comes through. It's sort of thick with bits of spaghetti and an oily film, and it is gray. The grease floats to the top, while the cleaner water flows into a second tank, where it joins gray water coming from showers and laundry. The wastewater from both the kitchen and the washing then goes through 2 filtering systems for the things you can see, like scraps of food, and the things you can't see, like microscopic parasites.
4: Nós estamos aqui no semiárido, nosso principal bioma é a Caatinga.
1: Rodrigo Barbosa is also with us. He's an engineer at a government-run research unit called the National Institute of the Semi-Arid, INSA for short. He helped develop the system and explains why it's so important for this dry part of Brazil.
5: Reusing the gray water generates opportunities that were unthinkable before. That's what I most hear from the families. They can produce food regardless of rainfall, and this gives them access to healthy foods or even to new sources of income.
1: Rodrigo explains to me how the filtering system is all very natural, involving no chemicals at all. It's all about removing impurities in several different ways.
4: E essa água vem para primeiro filtro, onde eu...
5: First, the water goes through a filter with a layer of gravel covered with bacteria. These bacteria transform the organic material in the water into gases, releasing it into the atmosphere.
1: He says the water then needs to go through a second filter. This is a round container with four pipes laid across it. Water trickles slowly from perforations in these pipes onto a layer of small stones and underneath another layer of sand.
4: Essa água já purificada vem para o segundo filtro.
5: The gravel and sand are positioned in such a way as to filter out remaining impurities. So there is a biochemical barrier with microorganisms and a physical barrier with sand. This captures most of the impurities, including bacteria, parasite eggs, and viruses.
1: Rodrigo's really proud of the water quality they've achieved. He says it's even better than the standards for water reuse set by the World Health Organization for irrigation.
6: So at the final stage of the filtering system, Rodrigo collected some of the gray water, and it's fully translucent. It looks very clean. He asked me to smell it, and it doesn't smell like anything.
7: Não tem odor nenhum.
5: There is no smell.
7: Transparência.
5: The transparency is 100%, and the presence of pathogens, like viruses and bacteria, is very low. So it is water with high sanitary quality for reuse, and it's very well accepted by families precisely because it's so clear.
1: The fact that it looks and smells like clean water matters because the families feel more comfortable to reuse it. But let's remember, it's only used for irrigation, mostly for fruit trees and crops to feed animals, never directly on edible food, and certainly not for drinking. In the final stage, the filtered gray water is kept in a tank, which holds just under 2,000 liters, about 15 bathtubs worth of water. And it's connected to an electric pump.
2: I don't need to use buckets to carry the water. I just have to turn on the pump. What's good about this is that we don't depend on a man.
1: Edilene just turned on the pump, and the gray water is now being conducted throughout the property to water the fruit trees and also a plantation of palma cactuses she uses to feed the animals. Water is slowly trickling out of black rubber hoses along the cactuses, making sure they're growing plump and green.
2: The gray water is helping me fulfill a dream of having fruit trees and native plants in my yard. Many think it's silly, but for me, it's a victory to have lime, guava, tamarind, soursop tree, among others.
1: This dream has been achieved through a close collaboration of researchers, universities, and NGOs. A team brought together by a Brazilian NGO called World Transforming Technologies.
8: Feijãozinho de corda, bom demais. Vamos só com vocês.
1: Edilene is now doing the dishes, and the water that's going down the drain in the sink goes directly into the filtering system. How do you feel knowing that that water is going to be used again?
2: It makes me very happy because we see that it will have great use around my house. It will water our fruit trees. It will help provide food for the animals. It's like a revolving fund, rotating within my property.
1: With climate change making droughts longer and harder in the semi-arid region, these families can now maintain a little green oasis around their homes throughout the year, even when it's dry, and can even dare to make plans for the future.
0: Thanks to Julia Diaz-Canero for that report. From the BBC World Service, this is People Fixing the World. Today we're talking about safe ways to reuse grey water, so the cloudy water that we're left with after showering or after washing dishes or clothes. From the community using grey water filters to grow food in rural Brazil, let's now hear about how grey water can be recycled on a much larger scale in commercial buildings. I've got our reporter Claire Bowes here, who's been looking into this for a while. And Claire, I have to start by asking, what exactly got you interested in grey water?
9: Very good question. I guess it was I spend a fair amount of time doing the washing up, washing dishes that are barely dirty and watching the mostly clean water go down the drain to the sewer and thinking to myself, that water has hardly touched anyone or anything before being sent off to be treated and then pumped into the River Thames. And basically, it felt like quite a lazy way to use water.
0: Mm. Tell me you're a mum without telling me you're a mum. We're the ones who spend time just looking at the sink most in the house. And so you've been finding out about ways, big ways, to recycle grey water.
9: Yes, so grey water use does seem to be growing. And it's not just gardeners using buckets of bathwater on their flower beds. It's becoming more and more mainstream. I went to Aachen in Germany to meet Oliver Ringelstein. Now, he's a water technology expert and founder of Inteva, a company which specialises in water recycling and has been researching grey water since 2008.
10: So one of, let's say, the reasons is that I love water. And so during my childhood, I faced more and more problems with less water quality in the Mediterranean Sea, for example. So less fish, more dirt in the water and so on.
9: So you enjoy swimming, snorkeling, sailing?
10: Yes, exactly. So sailing is one of my favorite hobbies, as you can see here from the pictures.
9: Oh, yes, I see there's a huge... Oh, there's a fleet of yachts there and there's somebody's... Child, oh, papa, it says. Is that your son or daughter?
10: A daughter.
9: Oh, lovely, the papa boat. And yeah. You have your own boat?
10: Yes, I have two tiny boats, but I have a big problem. So I don't have enough time for sailing.
0: Is he too busy with grey water?
9: Yep, I think he is. And when I went to meet him, he showed me the grey water filter system kits that he has designed for commercial buildings like hotels, apartment blocks and sports facilities. Basically, places with lots of toilets and showers.
0: Right.
9: So the example he gave me was you have shower water used by, say, 100 people. That can then be kept on site, redirected through pipes to the grey water filter, generally kept in the basement, where it's cleaned up with any traces of hair, skin cells and dirt removed, and then redirected back through the building to flush 100 toilets.
0: That is a lot of toilets, Claire.
9: It is a lot of toilets. And yeah, this is what Oliver's company deals with. It's big volumes of water. One of their biggest installations is at the Marriott Hotel in Los Angeles, which filters up to 48,000 litres of grey water a day. And they say that covers the average use for approximately 1,000 people.
0: Okay, so much bigger. Now, just going back to what we heard at the start of the program, Claire, we understood how the filter system in Brazil is using dishwater to help with crops. But how does this work when you're talking about a fancy hotel?
9: So Oliver's system is more complex and there's more science involved. But like Brazil, there's a physical mesh to get rid of any dirt. And then it's the turn of the bacteria. And this kind of blew my very simple mind when Oliver showed me.
10: If you have good eyes, so then you can see a light, I don't know, a slimy layer. Yeah. Mm-hmm. And this is full with our best friends. The best friends are the bacteria.
9: The bacteria.
10: Yeah. And now they are living on...
9: Now, I can't see the bacteria, but I can see what they're living on. What looks like hundreds of small plastic floating bottle caps with multiple surfaces for as many bacteria to settle upon as possible.
10: Somehow Darwin. And so, yes, they come and go. So if you feed them with your grey water and your dirt, they come. Mm-hmm. If you don't feed them, they go.
9: Wow. So how do you introduce them in the first place?
10: Yeah, this is a really good question. So the special, let's say, thing for these systems here is we don't do it.
9: Okay.
10: We wait.
9: Oh.
10: Yeah, we wait. So if you wait 3 weeks around, maybe 4 weeks around, then you will find the whole growth body is full of bacteria. They come. With the water, you enter.
9: Wow, that's magic.
10: Mm-hmm. Yeah, this is magic. The good thing of the story is that it's so easy. And a lot of things in water reuse are easier than you might believe. Yeah? Mm-hmm. We give them what they need, which is oxygen. Mm-hmm. So we have a controller. The controller can run the system automatically.
9: Oh, wow, look at those bubbles. Beautiful.
10: And it's interesting, now you can see also these growth bodies moving. And you see that they are going in this direction, you see?
9: Yeah.
10: Yeah? So this means that always when the diffuser is starting and pumping the oxygen, they can do their work, the cleaning work.
9: The good bacteria gets rid of the bad bacteria. And then the water goes through a final stage called ultrafiltration, where it gets pushed through a very fine, thin membrane.
10: And this water now is for toilet flushing, for washing machine, for irrigation, very safe and very high quality level.
9: So it looks good and smells good and has minimal bad bacteria. In fact, Oliver says Inteva was the first company in the world to pass America's National Science Foundation industry standard for commercial grey water. But he says unless there are more incentives to save water, these systems won't go mainstream.
10: We have countries, unbelievable, where the water costs more or less nothing. And in those countries, the water reuse system, of course, makes no sense financially seen. So in Ireland, for example, we also have a lot of water problems, but water is more or less for free. The same in the Emirates. So we have no water in the Emirates in a lot of regions, but water is so unbelievably cheap. And so if nothing is changing here, then nothing will change in regards to saving of the water.
0: Claire, this sounds like another big problem for people fixing the world to look into.
9: Yeah, water is huge, and I am definitely going to research more programs on water.
0: Okay, keep it flowing. Thanks, Claire. Now, there are countries in the world where you can't officially reuse grey water, but one place that has changed its laws around water recycling is California. One of the people who helped bring about this change is Laura Allen.
11: I was living in a house with some friends and we got a water bill for the first time. And
0: I think it always starts with a water bill.
11: Yeah. And it was a big wake-up call that we had been using a lot of water. And I lived in a city called Oakland, California at the time. And I learned that my water came from nearly 100 miles away from this beautiful river that was dammed and diverted. So we thought, well, can't we like at least reuse the water we have so we don't have to use so much? And so we built a very poor gray water system with not a lot of info, but we did get the water from inside to outside and did cut back on our water use.
0: Laura, I know you have been considered a bit of a gray water rebel.
11: Yeah, when we first started, gray water reuse was not legal in California where I lived. And so everything we did was basically breaking the law. But I felt like the problem was not what we were doing. The problem was the law. And our state experienced a really severe drought. There was a lot of restrictions on watering. So I started in 1999, the first gray water system. And over the next 10 years, did a lot of education and outreach and learned a lot. And then in 2009, that was when we had our big success of changing the state code in California after the drought.
0: Since then, Laura has worked with water agencies across California to help create a manual on gray water use and teach people how to install systems themselves through her organization, Gray Water Action. So who better than the grey water guru herself to give us some of the biggest do's and don'ts of grey water? How much water can be saved by just using grey water?
11: So that depends a lot, but on average, grey water is about 3/4 of all your daily water use in the home. Where I live, that's about 75 to 150 liters per day. So if you take that water and send it outside and start watering plants that you used to be irrigating, you know, with the hose, that is going to be your savings.
0: What are the risks of reusing gray water?
11: Yeah, so it's not clean water, and therefore any system or any way to reuse it should make sure that people don't have contact with it and aren't going to accidentally ingest it. You don't want it to be put on like edible portions of food. And so that really means you can grow like lots of food as long as the food's above the ground, because gray water is going into the soil and the roots are going to access that water.
0: So can you store and use gray water?
11: So storing gray water is typically not a good idea, because when it's stored, the organic matter and the nutrients in it start to break down. It gets really stinky.
0: Is it actually good or bad for the garden?
11: So gray water, if you use the right soaps, it can be good for your garden. But what can be a problem for them is salt and something called boron. And these are in a lot of cleaning products, mostly laundry detergents. And so when you're using gray water, it's a great time to really think about what we're putting in the water and is that good for the planet? That kind of connects back to human health. It's not really about your plants anymore, but we are, you know, all connected on this earth.
0: Yes, we are all connected to this earth. Laura Allen of Gray Water Action. Now, I hope that's got you thinking, but I do have to say, to be on the safe side, it's best to get an expert's advice to help you in setting up your own filter system. I wonder, though, how comfortable are you with reusing your shower water? Let me know on WhatsApp by sending me a message or a voice note to the number +44 8000 321 721. Next week, it's about a virtual box that's keeping people safe in dangerous situations. You won't want to miss it. Until then, thanks for listening.
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18: My name is Carson Elmore. I'm from Huntsville, Alabama. I had a 2004 Mitsubishi that breathed its last breath last year, and with the help of my parents, we donated it to WLRH, which is a real full circle for me since I first started listening to the radio station in the car. So I'm glad I could put my poor Mitsubishi out of its misery in support of WLRH.
19: BBC News with Fiona MacDonald. The German Defence Minister, Boris Pistorius, says Washington's decision to withdraw 5,000 troops from his country was foreseeable, but that the continuing presence of American forces was in German and US interests. NATO says it is seeking clarification after the Pentagon announced it would pull out 15% of its troops in Germany over the coming year. Cuba's foreign minister, Bruno Rodriguez, has condemned fresh sanctions by the US, calling them collective punishment against the Cuban people. Bruno Rodriguez said the measures were illegal and abusive. Washington continues to increase pressure on Cuba. The embattled governor of Mexico's Sinaloa state, Rubén Rocha, says he'll temporarily step down to focus on defending himself against accusations of aiding a powerful drugs cartel. The US is seeking his extradition. The British Prime Minister Keir Starmer said he wants tougher policing of the language used on protests and suggested that he would have had some marches banned. Sir Keir's comments follow the stabbing of two Jewish men in North London. The United Nations Refugee Agency says increased shipping costs due to the Iran war are having an impact on the delivery of aid to refugees. A UN spokeswoman said the crisis had caused far-reaching effects. Lebanon's health ministry says at least 13 people were killed by Israeli strikes on the south of the country on Friday. Israeli attacks on Hezbollah have continued despite a ceasefire agreement. Hezbollah said it targeted Israeli troops in southern Lebanon. Spirit Airlines has become the first carrier to fall victim to the Iran war, which has caused jet fuel prices to double. The American budget carrier ceased operations. A humpback whale that had been stranded in a shallow bay off Germany's Baltic coast for more than a month has been released back into the wild. BBC News.
20: BBC World Service. The following edition of In the Studio contains scenes of a sexual nature and references to sexual assault, including child sex abuse.
21: Green, green, green. Red.
3: red. Yellow. The groin area is red. Thighs and back of the legs, yellow.
21: I'm Chavi Sachdev, and I'm in a rehearsal studio in Versova, Mumbai. Versova is where actors, directors, and pretty much everyone affiliated with India's movie industry, Bollywood, lives and works. In her studio near the beach, Neha Vyasu is directing a body mapping exercise as part of an intimacy workshop between two actors preparing for a sex scene.
3: You're going to look at your co-actor and you're going to touch your own body and ask, how would I feel if this person was touching me? We're creating a sense of a phantom touch.
21: Long before there's any physical contact, Neha takes time to understand the actor's sensitivities, watching for flickers of discomfort or disconnection, and building a language of consent between them.
3: Are there any red zones that I have? Are there any places that I don't want to be touched at all by this person? Yellow zones are, I'm not sure, or I'm ticklish, or I have a reflex for this. So then maybe we can use it in the scene. And green zones are, okay, here you can touch.
22: Okay. Torso, green.
3: Open out.
22: Your back, green. Your waist is green. Not touching your pelvic area. I'm going down to your legs. The back of your thighs, green.
21: This is the documentary from the BBC World Service. Today, we are in the studio with one of Bollywood's first and most successful intimacy coordinators and directors, Neha Vyasu. Intimacy professionals help actors navigate scenes involving closeness, desire, vulnerability, and violence. They are part choreographer, part mediator, part safety net. Tell me how, when you're working and you're on a set, so there's a director's vision, actors have brought something. How do you then step in to balance authenticity with ethics and aesthetics?
3: That's a beautiful question. And I think that is exactly the job of an intimacy director. To bring out a choreography that feels authentic, that feels real, where someone can't look at the screen and say, oh, I would never do that. Right? Like, that looks odd. That doesn't look like real sex.
21: As well as looking real, the actors have to feel confident and secure in their performance. Neha juggles their needs, the demands of a script, the director's vision, and the emotional journey of the characters. It's a constant and nuanced negotiation. Neha's worked on movies, TV shows for Netflix, Amazon, and even ads for Tinder and Bumble. And she's worked with some pretty big names, including action star Tiger Shroff, romantic lead Deepika Padukone, as well as Hansal Mehta, a well-known director of social dramas.
3: So I've done about 50 projects now.
21: She also leads her company, Brave Spaces, consulting and running intimacy coordinator and director trainings across South Asia. But this is a very new way of working in the industry, and it can meet resistance. Throughout this episode, we'll follow Neha through a workshop guiding actors towards something rare, genuine comfort with vulnerability on camera. And we'll try to get where very few outsiders are ever allowed, behind the scenes on a Bollywood set. In an industry as fiercely competitive as this one, directors guard their sets very closely. So what does it take to craft trust and chemistry between two actors? In this workshop, Neha explains to actors Priyanka and Gaurav exactly what the camera will capture. In this scene from a practice script that Neha wrote, their characters, Ira and Jay, are childhood sweethearts, but they've grown apart, and this will be their last goodbye.
3: She's moving out of the home that they've shared for like 5 years, and this is goodbye sex. So it's that moment where Ira's packing, and he's just watching her pack.
21: In the script, the couple have a sexual cue, pehle aap, or you first. Two words to hint they'd like to get physical.
3: And she looks at him and she says, pehle aap. And then they move towards each other. They kiss as the clothes keep coming off. And then they drop on the bed, and that's where we cut.
23: And is it very, like,
4: rushed, hurried, or is it very slow?
6: It's slow. It's a slow dance. And the camera moves with you. So after the kiss, your heads are joined and you're taking breath together. And that's when you start unbuttoning. And he slides the side of your strap, unzips the back of your dress. And then the dress falls, but we only see your legs.
4: Okay.
6: And then just before you fall on the bed, we see your shoulders, where both of you will seem like your clothes are off. So it's implied nudity.
4: Okay.
6: How does that sound?
7: Sounds good, but I'm confused. Are we supposed to, like, take our clothes off?
6: You will be wearing modesty garments inside.
7: Okay.
6: So we give you tights, right? And for you, your shirt will be off. For you, you'll be wearing like a tube top inside with like tights inside. You'll be wearing just shorts.
21: Neither Gaurav nor Priyanka have ever worked with an intimacy professional before. Despite having 34 years of acting experience between them, this is still very much a new field in India. I ask Neha what the work entails.
9: There are three kinds of roles that are emerging in India, right? One is an intimacy coach, where they call you just for the workshop to work on the chemistry of the actors.
21: Like the one we are witnessing with Gaurav and Priyanka. Then there's intimacy coordination, where Neha is on set for specific scenes, negotiating between the actors and their director.
9: My job there is to deliver to the director's vision and make sure that the protocols are in place.
21: Finally, there is intimacy direction, Neha's favorite role and the most creatively involved.
9: I do a script breakdown. I take a briefing from the director on what is the emotional graph of the character. I do actor calls. I do a mood board. I try and write the choreography details. Then we take the choreography to set.
21: But before they can get there, in the workshop, Neha walks the actors through what will happen on set when the cameras are rolling and how she'll show up for them if the director asks for something they're uncomfortable with.
7: What if the director wants her to touch me somewhere where I'm not comfortable?
6: That's an amazing thing to ask. That's why I'm here. Yeah. You're not going to have to do anything that you feel mildly uncomfortable with. If suppose Priyanka has a part which she says is green, but you are not comfortable touching that part, you also have the agency to say that.
7: Okay. I would not like to touch her breast and I think the lower body. But in real world, what if an actor says no to something?
6: Then I advocate for that actor.
9: I remember there was this one workshop I was in and this director saying, but why are you behaving like this? The girl is so comfortable. What's your problem? To the man. I literally asked the director to leave the room.
7: But what if the director says, I want this scene to happen like this and I will throw this actor out?
6: Usually an intimacy professional is supposed to step in
7: okay.
6: and help you navigate that situation so that you are not telling the director yes or no. Okay. We'll always find a way around it. I know how to do one choreography in 10,000 ways. Okay? And I got you.
7: Great.
21: A key aspect of Neha's role is adapting, finding different ways to do something so everyone is comfortable. But her role as a person on set who tells a director no or to halt a shoot can make her job a difficult one in India. Bollywood films are full of longing glances and near kisses and stylized desire, but sex or other intimacy is rarely shown on screen. So in India, this work carries a particular charge. Conversations around consent remain complex and often polarizing, caught between a deeply conservative public sphere and an industry built on fantasy and seduction.
9: Bollywood had this thing where you said, na bola to haan hai, na mein haan chupa hai. When a girl says no, she actually means yes. And that's the adage we've grown up with. The funny thing is, if you see, like, pre-2000, before we really started kissing on screen, we were okay showing violence. We were okay showing scenes of sexual assault, but we would put flowers when people are doing soft intimacy. Consensual, beautiful, desire-driven. The songs that I remember, which you could call desire or sexual, was Roop Tera Mastana, or Dimple Kapadia, Jaane Do Na, right? And those songs at that time felt so sexualized to you. Right?
21: I remember these songs, full of suggestion. The stars remain fully clothed and stop short of anything more than light caresses. The scene ends before their lips can meet. Today, films may show kisses, but frontal nudity and sex are still rare.
3: But you would watch a scene of sexual assault, and that was so normal.
21: Yeah, because the vocabulary of love was not sex, but power and violence. Has that changed?
3: I don't think so, to be honest. If you really were to sit down and look at our cinema even today, how many tender scenes of intimacy will you truly see?
2: It's still a taboo, right? Doing an intimate scene in Indian context of storytelling.
21: Director Nikhil Advani collaborated with Neha on the TV show Mumbai Diaries, a medical thriller.
2: And so therefore, if there is a professional who's making that person feel comfortable, right, for her to have taken this very big decision to do a frontal nudity shot or a love-making scene, I think that's very important.
3: Nikhil was just such a great collaborator. When the famous directors choose the work, it sends a signal that the work is important.
2: There was always somebody holding my hand and telling me, I think we can just do this a little more careful. That is what I think is a true relationship between a storyteller and intimacy expert.
21: Back in the workshop, Neha's addressed the actor's boundaries and is ready to move into chemistry-building exercises.
6: When you're in a situation of intimacy, you're either pushing someone towards something, you're pulling them towards you, you are surrendering to whatever they want from you, or you're resisting something that they're advancing, right? This scene is about push, pull and surrender. There's no resistance here.
21: At this point, actors Gaurav and Priyanka are handed two bamboo staffs, about 4 feet long, to hold together. They face each other and brace the end of each bamboo against open palms.
6: I want you to move like you're the characters. You push as the character, you pull as the character, you surrender. What does that tell you about these characters? What is it making you feel?
5: I felt like they're equal. The fact that it's not either of them dominating in the relationship.
21: You're listening to the documentary from the BBC World Service. I'm Chavi Sachdev, and I'm with intimacy coordinator and director Neha Vyasu, who's changing the conversation about consent in Bollywood. Neha grew up in a conservative Marwari family in Rajasthan, where even watching films wasn't really encouraged. It was at boarding school in Hyderabad where Neha first fell in love with acting. Although she was a diligent Indian daughter, studying for a master's in business administration, she couldn't keep away from the stage.
3: I still remember there was a college play. There's a playwright called Mantu, who's famous for extremely bold content, because that's the word we use here. There is a play of Mantu called Kholdo, which has sexual assault in it. And I was directing and acting in that play. We did a scene of gang rape, right? Where at different points of time, different co-actors were touching me, on top of me. After we finished that show, everyone's like, oh my God, Neha, that was so brave. It was only much later when one of my friends asked me, hey, were you okay though? Because he just asked, it was very uncomfortable for me to watch. Were you okay? And that was the first time I realized that I should check in with myself if I'm okay.
8: Were you?
3: I wasn't. Because we practice arousal non-concordance in intimacy work.
21: Arousal non-concordance is the theory that bodies can respond to sexual cues automatically without desire or consent being present. It can be uncomfortable, sometimes even violating, for co-actors to experience their colleagues' bodies responding in this way to theirs.
3: It is not something that you're doing to violate another person. I think I felt like one of my co-actors had a moment of arousal. And we were all clothed, right? But it was only much later that it just sort of, you know, and now when I look back and I think, but this is why we have barriers.
21: The barriers she's describing are called modesty garments, and they're made from silicone or molded foam and designed to prevent any actual physical contact, saving actors from embarrassment or, worse, distressing their colleagues.
6: So to save us all discomfort, what we do is we give both actors some barriers, like a sports supporter, so that you're feeling super confident. Anything happens, it's just you, right? You'll be having a cloth pad, and we will give you nipple pasties. And that way, at no point are you double-checked.
3: Now I know this is why we have modesty garments. But that time I did not. And then the way we are brought up in India, actually, collective welfare is more important than individual agency. And that way we are very different from the West.
21: I think Neha's right. We are socialized to accommodate and save other people from discomfort, to not cause a scene. On top of that, authority is very hierarchical. And listening to the people in charge, your elders, your teachers, or in this case, the director, is paramount here in India. It was in the West that Neha first discovered intimacy coordination, but as an actress. In 2018, Neha had broken from the script. She'd left her husband, quit her job, and turned back to her love of acting. And she decided to do a Shakespeare course in the Czech Republic, run by British theatre director Ben Crystal.
3: The play we were doing was Two Gentlemen of Verona.
21: For the final scene, Neha was asked to play Proteus, a character who becomes sexually aggressive.
3: Goes from this nice guy to the anti-hero. He actually attempts sexual assault. And I am a woman who's just experienced extreme form of assault in that period of 1 or 2 years.
21: Neha is also a survivor of child sexual abuse.
3: And it is exactly this, that my body that has experienced extreme violations of consent is a body that constantly advocates for consent of others.
21: Isn't all of this triggering for you?
3: For me, it's just something that I have to do. I have to do it for the girl I used to be. I have to do it for the child I used to be. I have to do it for the woman I used to be. And yes, there are projects that I have had to pass on because I wasn't ready for it yet. So I do take care of myself, but I'm also very aware that I want to do this work because I don't want another person to not know what consent in the body feels like.
1: Mm. I personally feel like what you're doing is really important. I grew up here watching scenes where intimacy is either flowers blooming and erotic rain dances and hip jerks, or graphic and really sexualized and all about the male gaze. All of it is all about the male gaze.
3: And here I have a director, Ben Crystal, who's telling me that, hey, let's figure out a way that feels most right for you. And I was blown because I was like, how? And then he told me that we're going to get an intimacy choreographer to consult us.
21: Is this something that's normal in the West?
3: It was something that was still picking up in the West also. Like, I think intimacy work has only seeped into our lives from after Me Too.
21: In 2017, the Me Too movement gained momentum to become a global symbol of strength and support for survivors of sexual assault. Allegations against film producer Harvey Weinstein exposed the scale of abuse within the film industry.
3: So this is a nascent profession, technically.
21: What were some of the challenges that you faced and the kind of resistance that you saw?
3: Someone I used to know then, they were like, are you mad? Yeah. India's never going to need an intimacy coordinator. What will the director do then?
21: But Neha wasn't discouraged. Finding no trained intimacy coordinators in India, she began by coaching actors on short films. Word spread, the calls kept coming, and she was encouraged to train formally. But at the time, most of the accredited courses were in the US, and they were expensive.
3: I don't know if I can afford it. And my acting coach, Damini Benibasu, she said, sell your gold. I was like, what? She said, what are you going to do with that gold? I was like, yeah, right.
21: Neha exchanged her wedding jewelry for a ticket to New York to train with intimacy directors and coordinators, only to find that her teacher, Claire Warden, was the very same intimacy coordinator who worked with her for her role as Proteus in Two Gentlemen of Verona.
3: So everything came a full circle. I got certified in 2021.
21: Yeah. Now, one of the challenges in making this program is that, of course, intimacy work is, well, intimate. The very nature of a closed set is just that. Neha deliberately minimizes the number of people present. So that means we couldn't record in person. But Neha recorded some moments from a recent shoot on her phone so we could follow her work on set.
6: Maybe just make sure the door is locked. Okay.
21: Neha's workshopped the actors, so they're already comfortable with each other. But being on a live shoot throws up new elements to discuss.
6: You need to see both their faces and in that physical movement.
21: It's a marking rehearsal. Neha's going through the actors' movements and discussing camera shots with the director, actors, and the director of photography before the cameras start rolling to make for the most efficient shoot possible.
6: At Eni, you should stick to the... three beats.
2: Correct.
6: Because otherwise, for this scene, you will take away from the emotional journey of the character. How do you feel about that?
8: Yes, it's good.
6: This is good?
8: Yeah.
21: It's a non-consensual sex scene, so if this might be difficult for you to hear, you might want to skip the next 60 seconds.
6: There are two things you have to remember. You have to grunt. Are we catching sound?
2: We are capturing sound.
6: Yeah.
2: Yes.
6: So you have to grunt.
2: We'll be putting microphones everywhere.
6: You have to go? That and the trick for you to crack the scene is to be numb. There has to be a numbness in your body. Making sense? Okay. Can we try that once? Okay. Let's go. Okay, stop. They're always funny. People think they're uncomfortable. They're more funny than uncomfortable. Right? But, so, right now what's happening is, we see your legs moving more than we see your...
8: body.
6: Body.
8: Achha. Mujhe laga tha body ki move ho rahi ho.
6: Nahi. Okay, I just want to tell you, a lot of these scenes are like a little workout.
8: From your core.
6: Yes, it's your core. It's literally that. Right? So you have to feel your pelvis moving, otherwise you won't get that. How are you feeling about it?
2: Perfect. Three shots, we nail it, and we are good.
21: But not every process is as smooth.
3: One of the things that intimacy professionals are mandated to train in is conflict resolution. Because you are always going to have a conflict on set.
6: Such a...
3: costume has changed last minute and you're not aware. Uh-huh. One of the things that I've learned in India is I don't make it a big deal. I just laugh through it all. I've realized if you smile, the world is your oyster. No fake smiles. Right? The minute you try to tell yourself, this is going to be my way, it's not going to work in India. You have to be their collaborator.
21: And what if there's pushback or discomfort?
3: I've had a moment where I was very uncomfortable with the way that scene was being shot. And I saw that the actors were not okay.
21: What are the gives? What are the tells?
3: Little stiffening spine, shifty eyes. They've checked out. Any trauma-informed care would tell you there's the flight, fight, freeze, and fawn. And one of the big lookouts that I do is seeing if my actors are present in the room. So I put my foot down. I went to the showrunner and I said, you're not doing this today. We will find time tomorrow. Intimacy work is not just about the actors. Nobody asks a female-bodied sound recordist, hey, do you want someone else to take over when a sexual assault scene is happening?
21: With her work, Neha is helping shape a new kind of Bollywood story that's consent-forward and considerate of everyone on set. Directors, crew, and actors alike love working with her. And having seen Neha in action, I completely get it. You can see the actor's shoulders ease when she enters a room. She's a glowing, calming presence. For Priyanka, it was a huge shift.
3: My previous experiences have been terrible because generally everyone is so focused in getting the scene right, they don't take care of the people who are involved. So it was really comforting to have someone to guide me through it. I always say that intimacy work is not about making everyone comfortable. It's not possible. I'm not going to make an actor comfortable in a scene of sexual violence. I mean, that's a horrible thing to ask of me or of the actor. But what I can do is make them feel confident, make them feel secure, not even safe. Like, I hate the word safe because, I mean, what do you mean by safe? And who has the authority of someone's safety? But I make them feel brave. I always say that this work is about courage, clarity, conviction, and care. Those are my four keywords.
8: So how do you know when you've succeeded?
3: My measure of success is when the director looks at me and says, oh my God, I didn't know we could do this. Or an actor says, oh my God, it's done? You know, like, we're done? Is it? Oh my God, that was so breezy, right? I feel like the smiles and the relaxation in the bodies of my director and actors is what matters most to me.
10: There we are. And hands around his neck. Yes, that's it.
21: You've been listening to The Documentary from the BBC World Service, presented by me, Chavi Sachdev, produced by Louise Morris, for Overcoat Media.
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2: BBC World Service, it's 10 o'clock GMT. This is Oliver Conway with the newsroom. The US says it'll withdraw 5,000 troops from Germany after the German Chancellor said America had been humiliated in Iran. But how much difference will it make?
3: When you look at it militarily, you have to start asking questions. We have 38,000 troops in Germany. What does 5,000 mean?
2: Also on the newsroom.
4: Pipes have been destroyed and treatment facilities have been destroyed. So we're trying to scale up our support to manage the wastewater and sewage.
2: How rats are infesting camps for displaced people in Gaza, biting children and spreading disease. And later.
5: I felt hurt. I felt shocked. I felt so many emotions. And I think I cried on the phone. Michelle wasn't surprised. She said that I felt this was the case.
2: The twins who had different fathers. First, our top stories.
6: BBC News with Fiona MacDonald. The German Defence Minister Boris Pistorius says Washington's decision to withdraw 5,000 troops from his country was foreseeable, but that the continuing presence of American forces was in German and US interests. NATO says it's seeking clarification after the Pentagon announced it would pull out 15% of its troops in Germany over the coming year. Joe Inwood reports.
7: Germany is home to the biggest US military presence in Europe, hosting more than 36,000 active duty troops. But amidst deteriorating relations between President Trump and Chancellor Merz, that number is set to fall by about 5,000 over the next year. It comes amidst a wider US realignment to focus more on the Asia-Pacific region and follows previous signals from Mr. Trump that he will reduce the US military commitment to Europe.
6: Cuba has condemned fresh sanctions by the US, calling them collective punishment against the Cuban people. The foreign minister, Bruno Rodriguez, said the measures were illegal and abusive. In an executive order on Friday, Donald Trump said he would impose new sanctions against those operating in the energy, defence and financial sectors. Cuba is in the throes of a major economic and fuel crisis, exacerbated by the US's oil blockade of the island. The embattled governor of Mexico's Sinaloa state says he's temporarily stepping down. Rubén Rocha said this would help him focus on defending himself against accusations of aiding a powerful drugs cartel. Here's our global affairs reporter, Sasha Schlichter.
8: Rubén Rocha's case has dominated the headlines in Mexico since Wednesday, when Manhattan prosecutors unsealed an indictment accusing him of having protected the Sinaloa cartel since his election 5 years ago in exchange for bribes and political support. In a late-night video statement, the 76-year-old governor insisted he could look his people and his family in the eye because he never betrayed them and never will. The indictment places Mexico's President Sheinbaum in a difficult position. Mr. Rocha is a prominent member of her party, but she is under pressure from the Trump administration to crack down on corruption.
6: The British Prime Minister Keir Starmer has said he wants tougher policing of the language used on protests and suggested he would have some marches banned. Sir Keir said he would defend the right to peaceful protest, but expressed concern that certain phrases were having a cumulative effect on the Jewish community. Here's James Mason.
9: The criticism that is thrown at him by many in the Jewish community, but many beyond, which is a sense that words are inadequate, and given the wave of anti-Semitic attacks, what in practical terms can and should the government do? And the Prime Minister acknowledges, I think, need for demonstrable action and clearly sees this as part of it.
6: World News from the BBC. Lebanon's health ministry says at least 13 people were killed by Israeli strikes on the south of the country on Friday. Worst hit was the town of Habush, where Israel had issued an evacuation order. Israeli attacks on the Iranian-backed group Hezbollah continue despite a ceasefire agreement.

0: agreement. Spirit Airlines has become the first carrier to fall victim to the Iran war, which has caused jet fuel prices to double. The American budget carrier ceased operations after failing to secure creditor support for a government bailout plan. President Trump had proposed $500 million of taxpayers' money to save Spirit. The former racing driver and Paralympic champion Alex Zanardi has died at the age of 59. The Italian began his career in Formula One and the kart series in the United States, but in 2001 a crash led to the amputation of both legs. Mike Bushell is from BBC Sports.
1: He wasn't to be beaten. Zanardi reinvented himself as a paracyclist, becoming actually one of Italy's most successful Paralympians of all time. But he won 4 gold medals and 2 silver medals at the London 2012 Paralympics, and then also again making a name for himself with medals at the 2016 Games in Rio in Brazil. In 2020, though, he then had another accident when his handcart was in collision with a truck in Tuscany. This caused really serious face injuries, and he was forced into a medically induced coma before returning home in 2021. He leaves a wife and son, and also so many friends, and such a legacy he leaves in the sport.
0: A humpback whale that had been stranded in a shallow bay off Germany's Baltic coast for more than a month has been released into the wild. The animal, affectionately nicknamed Timmy, was taken to the North Sea on a barge with a water-filled hold before swimming out on Saturday morning. The whale was fitted with a GPS tracker so that researchers and scientists can follow its journey home. BBC News.
2: Thank you. You're listening to the newsroom from the BBC World Service with Oliver Conway. When German Chancellor Friedrich Merz visited the White House after his election last year, President Trump called him a very good man to deal with. But less than a year on, the two have fallen out spectacularly after the German leader said the US had been humiliated in the war in Iran. Donald Trump responded angrily, saying Mr. Merz should focus on fixing his broken country and trying to end the Russia-Ukraine war, and less time on interfering in Iran. Well, now the US Defense Department has announced that 5,000 American troops are to be moved out of Germany, just over 12% of the number stationed there at the moment. So how significant is this? Kurt Volker was President Trump's Ukraine envoy in his first presidency. He gave his thoughts to Justin Webb.
3: I think that the reason we're hearing about a decrease of 5,000 troops in Germany is peak at Chancellor Merz and Germany and President Trump's perceptions of Europe's response to the war in Iran. So that's just an emotional response. When you look at it militarily, you have to start asking questions. We have 38,000 troops in Germany. What does 5,000 mean? What is the mission that those troops were carrying out? Do we need that mission, or how will this be? And you think about Russia's war against Ukraine. Ukraine has managed to hold a front line to push back on Russia with relatively few frontline troops, although they need drone operators, counter-drone, electronic warfare. So you really have to start to assess this with what's the military mission that was planned, what is the military mission we need to plan for, and how does this work out? So it's really hard to put a finger on a number and say, what does this mean? It has to fit into some kind of military plan.
4: In terms of symbolism, does that matter?
3: It's a demonstrative signal of displeasure with Germany. So yes, that is a signal that's meant to be conveyed and meant to be received. But when you strip that away, the US has an interest in a capable military presence in Germany. Germany has an interest in a capable US military presence in Germany. So I understand the political symbolism and the peak and the displeasure that might be reflected in this kind of announcement, but I also think we have to look at this from a purely practical perspective. Who's to say what exactly the right number of troops is to have in Germany, as long as it suits what we understand to be the right military mission?
4: A final thought. Do you think Friedrich Merz messed up here? I mean, he said Donald Trump was being humiliated, didn't he? Or America was being humiliated in Iran. He didn't need to say that.
3: I understand that European leaders have to get elected. They have to face their publics. Their publics don't like Trump. They're angry at the insults that they feel they have received from President Trump. I get all that. But ultimately, some things are important here. Like the NATO alliance is still important. And President Trump is disparaging our NATO allies and saying that you weren't there for us, and I don't know if I'll be there for you. But we're all going to live beyond the Trump era. And I hope that NATO lives beyond the Trump era as well. So I would rather see European leaders just not say everything that they think. And they may have good reason to think as they do, but you don't have to say it.
2: Former NATO ambassador and Trump envoy Kurt Volker talking to Justin Webb. And following that announcement from the US, the German defense minister Boris Pistorius said the presence of American soldiers in Europe and particularly in Germany is in our interest and in the interest of the United States. Well, President Trump's anger with Germany may in part reflect his frustration at his inability to end the war in Iran on his terms. Yesterday, he said the Iranians want to make a deal, but I am not satisfied with it. He said he had the option of blasting the hell out of them, but he'd rather not. Today, a senior Iranian military official said renewed conflict with the US was, quote, likely. Well, let's talk to our chief international correspondent, Lise Doucette, who's recently back from Iran. Lise, Iran passed its latest proposal to Pakistan on Thursday. Presumably that went to the US. Do we know what's in it?
5: Well, we don't know a lot of what is in it, but we do know a little bit, and that is this is the second written, detailed proposal that the Iranians have passed to the United States through the Pakistanis, who have emerged as one of the main mediators. And it's a sequenced plan. What the first offer that the Iranians put forward was to first deal with the blockades, the two blockades in the Strait of Hormuz, that Iran would lift its blockade at the same time that the Americans lifted their blockades of Iranian ports. And then they would discuss an end to the war. This has been very critical for Iran. It doesn't want to lurch from ceasefire to war to ceasefire. It wants an end to the war. Then in the second phase, Iran wanted to put on the table, then they would deal with the nuclear file. Now, obviously, that's difficult, in fact, unacceptable to the United States. The Iranians have come back after President Trump said the first offer was he was not satisfied with it, although there were some positive points. The second offer, again, he has said he is not satisfied. And we understand that Iran has shown some flexibility in talking about that they would discuss in greater detail how the Strait of Hormuz would be managed. But they have still said, let's keep the very technical negotiations on the nuclear file. They will take a longer time. First, let's do a more immediate deal to ease the pressure in that strategic waterway. It's just not clear whether the United States would be ready to accept that.
2: Yeah, President Trump said they have made strides, but I'm not sure if they'll ever get there. There's been plenty of talk recently about possible new military options for the US. Might we see a resumption of actual fighting?
5: Well, President Trump said, and along with the comments that you've just cited, he said, well, maybe we're better off not making a deal. He said, I have a choice that we can blast them away or we can make a deal. And he said he'd prefer not to blast them away, but he doesn't know whether Iran can cross those lines to make a deal. We do know that last week there were reports that the Pentagon had put more military options on the table for President Trump to consider. Iranians have also been threatening to return to military action and that they are now prepared. They've now seen what it is like, not just to wage war with the United States and Israel, but actually to survive. And that's the main point. President Trump keeps implying that Iran has lost, that the U.S. has won. So why isn't Iran just capitulating? Iran doesn't believe it has lost. In fact, to use the way President Trump talks about negotiations, it believes it has some of the best cards in its hands, most of all, the Strait of Hormuz.
2: And briefly, from your time there, did the Iranian people agree with that view?
5: Iran is a very much a divided nation. We saw how prices were rising, jobs were disappearing. There were those who said to us, we want war to bring down the regime. Others said, we want war to defeat the United States and Israel. But all of this, they're at the mercy of these powerful forces inside and outside their country.
2: Lise, many thanks indeed, Lise Doucette there, our chief international correspondent. And later in the programme, we'll have the latest on the internal crackdown inside Iran.
6: We are hearing about execution of young protesters, political prisoners every single day to send this message to people. And the international community is completely focused on the war.
2: More on that in the next 10 minutes or so. But now we're going to look at something rather different. Two sisters have spoken out about discovering they're the only known set of twins in the UK with different fathers. They were conceived in an incredibly rare phenomenon where a woman releases two eggs in the same cycle, which are then both successfully fertilised by different men. Only around 20 cases of this have ever been documented around the world. A new BBC podcast series, The Gift, tells the story of Michelle and Lavinia, who found out about their unusual situation after taking DNA tests at home. Here's Lavinia.
7: I felt hurt. I felt shocked. I felt so many emotions. And I think I cried on the phone. Michelle wasn't surprised. She said, I felt this was the case.
2: Well, let's hear from Michelle too.
7: It makes sense. Like it's my reality. Like it's super weird, super odd, super rare, but it's normal to me.
2: Jenny Kleeman's the journalist who made the series. She spoke to Emma Barnett.
8: The process to which they owe their existence is called heteropaternal superfecundation, which is both impossible to say and very difficult to get your head around. It requires a sequence of very unlikely events to all line up at precisely the same time. And as Lavinia said to me, the fact that they're alive at all, it means that they're miracles.
9: And, you know, you follow people doing these tests and sort of the stories, incredible stories, I have to say. I believe you're on your third series now that then happened. But why did they want to do this test in the first place?
8: They grew up, they had quite a chaotic life growing up where their mother wasn't around and they were moved between different families, different people helping raise them. And Michelle didn't believe the story their mother had told them about who their biological father was. She always had doubts. Lavinia did believe. And so Michelle decided she wanted to take a test. And the thing is, when you take one of these DNA tests, you're finding out truths for your entire family as well as for yourself. And it didn't occur to Michelle that when she took these tests, she would be, finding out things for Lavinia as well as herself. But she took the test and it found that the man who they'd been told was their father wasn't her father. And when she met up with the family that she was biologically related to, Lavinia met that family and just didn't see herself in them. So she took a test too.
9: In terms of what happens now, how their relationship is with each other, what can you say?
8: They've always been very different. Lavinia described it to me as twins can exist at different poles, and they've always seen themselves as being at different poles, different kinds of characters. And I think at first when they took the test, it made those differences between them seem more stark. But now that they realise just how special they are, I think it has kind of reaffirmed their bond. They realise how special they are, and they say that their bond is unbreakable now.
9: And I suppose finding this out and just commenting more broadly on these tests and what you've seen happen, I mean, is it a positive? You know, you have two schools of thoughts on this, don't you? You know, finding out answers, understanding who I am, and yet at the same time, let's leave things as they are.
8: These tests, what they do is they either challenge or confirm whether the story your family has told you is true.
9: Right.
8: Or they add detail to that story. They fill in missing blanks. And for some people, that can be so incredibly precious and important. For donor-conceived people, for adopted people, it's been absolutely revolutionary. I have spoken to many people for whom it has shattered relationships, shattered their own sense of self, shattered their family. It is very much a double-edged sword, but I have to say I've made 20 episodes of The Gift now, and I've never once spoken to someone who regrets taking a test. But, you know, the truth can be really difficult to deal with. I mean, maybe that's just the people who want to talk about it on the programme don't regret it.
2: Jenny Kleeman. You're listening to The Newsroom from the BBC World Service. In Gaza, rats, fleas and other pests are increasingly spreading disease among displaced Palestinians. After 2.5 years of war, most of the 2 million people in the Strip are living in makeshift camps with poor hygiene and sanitation. A recent survey by international aid groups found rodents were frequently seen in 80% of displacement sites. Here's our Middle East correspondent, Yolande Nell.
10: Here you see all the sewage that comes from all the area of Gaza.
11: Imwadia is a mother of three.
10: Cutting through the beachside tent camp where her family now lives is a stinking stream of raw sewage. The ideal habitat for Gaza's growing population of rodents.
11: While we are sleeping, they walk over our clothes, they walk over our food and even water. We have little water as well.
10: In social media videos, Palestinians in the war-torn territory show the new daily battles they're facing against rats, weasels and other pests. There have been attacks on the sick, elderly and children.
12: We woke up to her screaming at 2 a.m.
10: Samah Adabla, who's also displaced in Gaza City, recalls the night her four-year-old daughter, Mayasin, was bitten.
12: When my husband turned on the torch, the weasel ran away. I looked at her hand and it was all blood. Everything was bloody.
10: After the girl came back from the hospital, she developed a fever and vomiting. Samah and her husband now stay awake in shifts to keep watch over their two children. Gaza hospitals are also seeing a surge in skin diseases caused by fleas, mites, lice and bedbugs. According to the World Health Organization, they've treated over 110,000 cases this year, putting further strain on the broken healthcare system. Pest control options are limited. Some local councils have been dousing tents with bug sprays. But Etty Higgins from UNICEF says the root cause of the infestations must be urgently addressed.
13: What is needed is a very large-scale campaign to be able to deal with the waste and rubble problems across Gaza. Pipes have been destroyed and treatment facilities have been destroyed, so we're trying to scale up our support to manage the wastewater and sewage.
10: More than 6 months into a shaky ceasefire, Gazans are continuing to suffer. Citing security concerns, Israel restricts some supplies needed for repairs, such as pipes and bulldozers. But COGAT, the military agency that controls access to Gaza, tells the BBC it's working with the UN and others in the fields of sanitation and essential infrastructure. Now, with summer approaching, pest infestations and the public health crisis look set to get worse. And Gazans, worn down by 2 years of war, say that the situation is becoming intolerable.
2: Yoland Nell, our Middle East correspondent. Now, a little earlier we heard about the difficult situation facing civilians in Iran, but now the use of the death penalty against protesters there is accelerating, according to human rights monitors. And among those condemned are teenagers and young people. The non-profit NGO Iran Human Rights, which is based in Oslo, says at least 44 people, including children arrested while under 18, are now under sentence of death linked to those protests in January. Mahmoud Amiri Mohadam is director of Iran Human Rights and a professor at the University of Oslo.
6: We are having these executions every day. 44 people are sentenced to death that we know of. One of them was Sasan Azadwar, 21-year-old karate champion. He was sentenced to death for throwing stones and using a club to break a police vehicle window. Unfortunately, a few hours after we published this report, the authorities announced that he was executed. So right now, there are like 43 that we know of protesters on death row. Another one, Ehsan Hosseinpour Hesarlu, 19-year-old young man with three others, Mateen, Erfan, both 17, and a girl. They were, all four of them were sentenced to death. They were arrested during the protests on 9th of January. These charges were participation in setting on fire a mosque and killing two security officers. However, the lawyer that his family had for him has said that Ehsan has testified that he gave these confessions and the torture that a security officer forced a gun into his mouth and they forced him to give these confessions. And the time of his arrest, according to official notes, was several hours before this mosque was set on fire. The aim of the regime is to send a clear message to the young people. that they should not come out and protest, because the main threat to the regime is not American or Israeli bombs, but it's Iranian people, especially the youth who want fundamental changes. I'm very worried that the war might shadow what is happening inside Iran, that all the attention is going to the war and other geopolitical questions, while Iranian authorities are using this opportunity to intensify their repression. You know, we are hearing about execution of young protesters, political prisoners every single day, and they do it on purpose. They show their forced confessions on TV every night after their executions to send this message to people. And the international community is completely focused on the war.
2: Mahmoud Amiri Mohaddam, director of Iran Human Rights. Scientists here in Britain say they've identified a previously unknown sketch of the Tudor Queen Anne Boleyn using facial recognition technology. The team from the University of Bradford believe the image of Henry VIII's second wife has been hiding in plain sight for hundreds of years in a collection of drawings by the artist Hans Holbein the Younger. Charlotte Bolland is an expert at the National Portrait Gallery here in London.
14: Anne Boleyn is one of the most famous figures from English history. After only 3 years, court conspired against her, her own mistakes, her own actions, and she ended up being executed. Of the many mysteries that surround Anne Boleyn, her reign wasn't necessarily long enough for a kind of established iconography. And there is this kind of tantalising suggestion that perhaps some of her images might have been deliberately destroyed.
2: Harriet Bradshaw takes up the story.
10: Anne Boleyn, the second wife of Henry VIII and mother of Elizabeth I, was arrested on this day in 1536, accused of incest, adultery and treason. She was beheaded just over 2 weeks later. The circumstances of her marriage and death made her an important figure in the English Reformation, but mystery surrounds what she looked like, as only a handful of contested contemporary lifelike depictions of her survive, including a preparatory sketch in a collection of drawings by Holbein. Scientists used facial recognition software to compare the faces in all the drawings with contemporary depictions of the Queen's cousins and daughter to see if, without human bias, she could be identified. The team concluded a sketch labelled as Anne Boleyn was actually her mother, while a portrait currently known as an unidentified woman was most likely her. But their methodology is also contested, one art historian arguing you can't treat works of art as if they're modern photographs.
2: Harriet Bradshaw. For 50 years, the World Snooker Championship has been held at the Crucible Theatre in Sheffield in the north of England. Now, a record has been broken there, but not one that the game is particularly proud of. Mark Allen of Northern Ireland and Wu Yizhe from China played out the longest frame in the history of the competition, lasting 100 minutes and 21 seconds. The newsroom's Richard Hamilton has the details.
15: Snooker can be an acquired taste. Sometimes it's exciting and very fast. The world record for a frame is around 3.5 minutes. But at other times, it's a slow game of attrition. Very slow. The 14th frame of the semi-final between Mark Allen and Wu Yizhe turned into a stalemate. 8 red balls ended up covering the black ball at the bottom right corner pocket. The frame went on for 1 hour and 40 minutes and delayed the resumption of the other semi-final. This impasse that left the match without a ball being potted for 55 minutes eventually prompted the referee to give a warning to the players. The frame was finally ended when Mark Allen played a foul stroke by nudging the black in. The snooker commentator and former world champion Steve Davis was among many who said it tarnished the image of the game.
16: In a nutshell, that frames an embarrassment to snooker, and the referees and the Players Association need to try and work out a way that never happens again.
15: The rules state that the frame can be started again from scratch, what's called a re-rack, if, among other things, the referee thinks a position of stalemate exists or is indicated by both players. In this case, the referee should offer the players the immediate option of restarting the frame. After this rather tedious spectacle, there have been calls for changes to the rules, but the governing organisation World Snooker ruled out making changes around re-racks and said it felt that the rule had been applied correctly by the referee.
2: Richard Hamilton, and you can see how it played out on the sports pages of the BBC website. That's it for now from the newsroom.
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22: BBC News with Lisa Costello. The German Defence Minister Boris Pistorius says Washington's decision to withdraw 5,000 troops from his country was foreseeable, but that the continuing presence of American forces was in German and US interests. Mr. Pistorius also said Europe must take greater responsibility for its security. The British Prime Minister, Keir Starmer, has said he wants tougher policing of the language used on protests and suggested that he would have some marches banned. Sir Keir's comments follow the stabbing of two Jewish men in North London. The embattled governor of Mexico's Sinaloa state, Ruben Rocha, says he'll temporarily step down to focus on defending himself against accusations of aiding a powerful drugs cartel. The US is seeking his extradition. At least 10 people have been killed in Kenya after days of heavy rain triggered severe flooding. Police say roads and bridges have been damaged, hampering rescue efforts. Spirit Airlines has become the first carrier to fall victim to the Iran war, which has caused jet fuel prices to double. The American budget carrier ceased operations after failing to secure creditor support for a government bailout plan. Supporters of the imprisoned Iranian Nobel Peace Prize winner Narges Mohammadi says she's been hospitalised after a sharp deterioration of her health. Ms. Mohammadi was arrested in December. A humpback whale that had been stranded in a shallow bay off Germany's Baltic coast for more than a month has been released back into the wild. The animal was affectionately nicknamed Timmy by the local media. The former racing driver and Paralympic champion Alex Zanardi has died, aged 59. The Italian began his career in Formula One and the kart series in the US, but turned to paracycling when he lost both his legs in a crash. BBC News.
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23: This is The Fifth Floor, at the heart of global storytelling with BBC journalists from all around the world. I'm your host, Farnak Amidi.
27: The personal correspondence, photographs and papers of the late convicted sex offender and financier Jeffrey Epstein that are now open to public scrutiny run to 3.5 million documents, emails, letters, photographs, videos, financial records, and flight details. They reveal a web of international connections. So many countries: India, Qatar, Israel, Brazil, Dubai, Russia, just to name a few. With me today are two BBC Language Service journalists, each of whom has spent time examining the files. Abderrahim Saeed from BBC Arabic and Luis Fernando Toledo, who is a reporter for BBC News Brazil. Today, they share with us what they found about the files related to their regions. Guys, welcome to the program. Great to have you. As journalists, how did it feel to know that you were about to dive into these files?
0: For me, I was just curious because, yeah, as you said, there were thousands of documents published, and everywhere, all the major newsrooms were on it, and there were the usual, you know, high-profile names. There was interest a lot from those names who are based, or individuals who are based, say, in the UK or in the US or the Western countries. And I was really interested. I was asking myself, I was curious, who else can we find in these documents? Mm-hmm. So we did have a short list of names to look at, and then not every single name would be interesting. Other names would be interesting because there's a sustained communication over the years, and then we would narrow it even further down, and, you know, and then we'll look at the nature of those communications, and if the people are still around, we'll try and, you know, get hold of them and and speak to them directly. You know, you've been in touch with Epstein, here's part of the communication that we found, you know, what did you mean by this? What was the chat here? Because with some of them were, you know, on very friendly terms. They were not just discussing business, but they were discussing women, sometimes in very crude and sexist way. You want to speak to them. What did they mean by that? Mm. Some of them would, you know, blank you and not talk to you, or they would send their lawyers to you. And some others, you know, would get in touch with you. But, you know, it's one of those stories where you let audiences know, this is what we found. This is who Epstein was in touch with. This is the nature of the communication. Where this person is around, we'll try and get, you know, a response from them. Mm. And, you know, there was a lot of curiosity in our region about Epstein and who he was in touch with from, you know, the Middle East region, from the Arab world and, you know, North Africa. So, and of course, being mentioned or being in communication with Epstein does not mean there was any criminal wrongdoing. Mm. But it was interesting to see, we're talking about this guy who appeared influential, powerful, in touch with global figures. Mm. And for me, it was, you know, for our region and for our audiences of BBC Arabic, it was a case of who is from the region or is associated with the region that Epstein was in touch with. Mm. So I was ready and curious, and, you know, I spent many days chasing those names and those papers.
27: So, Luis, as a journalist, when you found out that you have to dive into these documents, how did it feel?
1: Yeah, so the first thing for me was that I've worked before with huge data sets, like when we had Panama Papers and other leaks where many journalists had access to the same database at the same time. But this time was really, really different because it was not just journalists. Everyone in the world had access. If you had internet, you could go to the justice.gov website and look up the documents. So it was really challenging. For me, I worked for BBC News Brazil, so I was interested in finding stories about Brazil. The first thing I did was, I have some programming background, so I created a scraper that downloads all the documents from the government websites that contains Brazil or Brazilian and names related to Brazil. And I've come up with 4,000 documents, something like that. And after that, and looking up the documents for like 2 or 3 days, I realized that there was a very good filter for me. So I was looking at a specific point in time between 2003 and 2005, 2006. And at the time, there wasn't Google Translator. There wasn't like many fancy stuff to translate Portuguese to English, English to Portuguese. You just needed to go to the real dictionary in paper. So Brazilian people, they speak in a very specific way. They use very specific words. So when I was trying to look up for keywords, like when we say goodbye to someone in an email, we say abração, big hug, something like that. So I was just looking at big hug, big kiss, and things like that, so I could find the Brazilian people who were in contact with Epstein or being mentioned by Epstein or in exchange with Epstein in some emails. So that was a really effective way to find conversations between Epstein and Brazilian people. So it was exciting for me, at the same time challenging, because we needed to fact check everything and reach out to the people who were mentioning those files, and nobody wants to talk about that, of course, but it was really challenging. So as a journalist, I think it's a unique moment in time for us.
27: So where did you start from?
0: It was just a case of just being curious and seeing what's already out there. And then one or two names will come up, or Epstein's connections to certain countries will come up. And also, yes, I'll be checking social media as well. And sometimes you will get tips there, but you want to verify them, right? And one name that quickly came up was Sultan Ahmed bin Salim. He's one of the most powerful people, not just in Dubai, where he's based and from, but globally. You know, he's a developer, a state mogul on his own right, but he was also the boss of a global ports operation called Dubai Ports, which ran ports in the region, but globally in Africa, in South America, and also in the UK.
27: Was there a lot of appetite in your region for the Epstein files?
0: I mean, Epstein as a figure wasn't initially that well known in the region. And as the story grew in the US and then in Western cities and capitals, people started to hear about him. And the initial question is, who is this guy? Why is he important? And then the next question is, has he got any connections to our region? People quickly find out there's a list of powerful people and influential people around the world that were in touch with him, not necessarily for the wrong reasons, could have been legitimate reasons, but people were curious.
27: And you mentioned briefly that, of course, just being in the files or being named in the files, it doesn't mean, it's not evidence of any wrongdoing. But you mentioned one person that kept on coming, his name kept on showing up in the files. What did you find out about him?
0: The Dubai mogul, yes. Sultan Ahmed bin Salim. He was a well-known figure around the world. He was in touch with Epstein for around a decade, definitely after Epstein's first conviction in 2008 for sex offenses. So with Sultan, it appeared to be a close relationship in the sense that they knew each other very well. So they would often update each other on their itineraries, where they're going to be, where are we going to cross paths, where I'm going to see you. But also there was other aspects of it, like it was like very friendly in the sense that Epstein in one email declared to Sultan, bin Salim, you're my best friend, you know. But also on the other hand, Sultan would seek advice and counsel from Epstein on various matters, sometimes very personal. So he would seek, his advice and counsel on his own health issues, for example. But also, more than that, they had discussions about women around them in a very crude, sometimes sexist way. Sometimes they would rate the attractiveness of women they're coming across. There was a lot of the communication, the context is not clear. And again, and even in those terms, talking about women, it's not necessarily an indication of any wrongdoing.
27: Yeah.
0: But for me, it offered a glimpse into the world of Epstein and the powerful, often powerful men he was in touch with. And these are very protective people, these powerful people, not just Epstein, but other business people he was in touch with, including bin Salim. You often get them filtered through their PR machinery. You don't know them as a person. You hear from them via their statements. Mm-hmm. And here you are seeing thousands of documents, hundreds of emails, seeing them as they are.
27: Yeah. Mm-hmm. And we should also say that Sultan Ahmed bin Salim resigned from his post after the Epstein files revealed years of messages exchanged between him and the late financier. Louise, what about you? Tell me about some of your findings.
1: Yeah, so the thing about Brazil was that, first of all, everybody was interested in Epstein, but not necessarily in the real stories. I think this was the first challenge for us. If you were on X at the time, December, January, so many people were discussing conspiracy theories around him, stories about if you find like a famous name of a model, of someone who's famous, then people would start saying that this person was receiving money from Epstein or something like that. So it was really challenging to make people interested in the real stories, because the real stories are scandals. But at the same time, people were not that interested in the real stories because there were so many conspiracy theories. So I think, like, because we tried to pursue, like, different stories, but real stories with real people, we were not just looking at the documents. We were trying to talk to people that we found on the documents. So people that are accused of something or people who are victims. And this, I think this is really important to mention. Sometimes we knew stories that we just couldn't publish. Because, for example, we found about a teenager model who was in Epstein's airplane several times. She never spoke about that. We tried to reach out to her, and she didn't say anything. So we decided that we wouldn't publish anything about her because she was a victim. She was not doing something wrong. So why would we publish her story if she didn't tell anyone about that? So that's something we've been discussing a lot in Epstein files cases, because sometimes it could be a story, but is it of public interest? Do people need to know about that if the person who is involved didn't want to talk about that? The first thing we were trying to find out in Brazil was, how was it possible that Epstein had so many access to Brazilian models, Brazilian teenager girls, Brazilian entrepreneurs? Like, there was someone helping him in Brazil. And it was not that hard to find out in the files and then talking to people that actually he had access to basically all the model agencies in Brazil back in 2004, 2005, because of one person, Jean-Luc Brunel. If you've read something about Epstein, you probably know this name. Jean-Luc Brunel was this recruiter who was first based in Paris and then moved to New York. And he was really famous at the time. He was organizing huge events for models. So for people in Brazil, it was not like I'm dealing with Epstein. They were dealing with this guy, Jean-Luc Brunel. For them, it was an honor to have him in their agency. There was a story, we didn't publish that before. There was a Brazilian news outlet called Agência Pública. They were the first outlet to publish that. That Brunel was visiting model agencies in Brazil in 2019, a few years ago. And people knew about him. People knew what was going on, that he was being investigated, et cetera, et cetera. But even with that, he was still like visiting Brazilian model agencies, and people were taking pictures with him because he was still someone huge in that market. But if you go 20 years in the past, in 2004, 2005, it was more, because there if you look at his name on Google, you wouldn't find anything. He would just be like this famous guy who can make anyone a star. So even like the most important, the most famous Brazilian scouters had some sort of friendship with him or wanted to reach him because he was the guy. So that's how they got access to so many agencies. And it just got worse through time.
27: And after, when you were going through the documents, what did you find out about what these individuals wanted from Epstein, and what did Epstein want from them?
0: It's not always clear, right? But you can tell they, for some reason, they saw something in Epstein, right? They admired him. In some cases, you feel like they were more into Epstein than Epstein was into them. They would send him links. They would initiate contact and emails. Sometimes it was clear, though, as well. Sometimes it was a request of introductions. So the Dubai mogul we talked about in Slayim, sometimes it would just say, can you introduce me to so-and-so? And can you connect me with so-and-so? I'm interested in a business idea. And sometimes it's the other way around. Sometimes Epstein would tell his contacts, this seems interesting, or you should be in touch with this person. And the contacts, the emails where they get the introduction is quite interesting in itself. Epstein is quite a matter of fact, very direct. So-and-so, please meet so-and-so, and so-and-so, please meet so-and-so. And he would leave the thread, and the other two would continue the conversation, right? And that happened all the time in those emails, quite frequently. So there was a lot of introductions, and sometimes it would be, my impression is, sometimes is one would be admiring the other a little bit more, but sometimes, you know, equally as well. I mean, one character we came across in our, which was included in our report in, is, I mean, he was at the time a modeling agent. His name is Ramzi Khouli, and he goes as an anthropologist and a musician now. But at the time, he, again, was in touch with Epstein for the best part of a decade, right? And in one email, he actually tells Epstein, you know, you're a solid guy. And this was after Epstein's first conviction. And in the emails also, he tells him, you know, I know you're good for favors, right? You know, we got hold of Ramzi. He responded to us and he said, you know, he didn't know about the abuses of Epstein, and
27: even after his conviction,
0: even after his first conviction, he wasn't aware of the full story, you know, and he was introducing Epstein to women from the modeling world, right? And he was, in fact, proposing businesses to him, you know, to partner in businesses and to co-invest. And again, you know, Ramsey told us that, you know, it was part of the career development of these women. That's why he was introducing them to Epstein. You know, it was a modeling business. Of course, they had access to women. It was always about the business. And, you know, that's what he told. But again, the nature of the emails and the language that has been used, you know, it's always interesting because on one hand, Ramsey told us, you know, I was an acquaintance, right? On the other hand, you know, he tells him, you're a solid friend and you're good for favors. So, but other times the Epstein files can't tell us everything, right? And sometimes you would try and speak to those people, you know, what was going on. And sometimes authorities and police forces will get involved and they will have further evidence that tells you what was going on. So it's sometimes quite clear, sometimes the full picture is not clear.
27: Louise, I saw you nodding and agreeing with some of what Abderrahim was saying. Were you able to decipher anything about like what these people wanted from Epstein and what was it that Epstein wanted from these people in your region?
1: Yeah, I think in Brazil's case, we have a different direction. It was not Brazilian people who were interested in Epstein. Epstein was interested in Brazilian for some reason. So he was really, really interested in Brazilian models. So one of the stories that we published was about a huge model contest in Ecuador that happened in 2004 and after that in 2006. And I think this was the most popular story we've published. It was a Brazilian teenager girl called Glaucia, and she was invited by this model agent to go to Ecuador, and he promised everything for her. He said, you are going to win the contest, you are going to get $300,000, and then you are going to the US with me in this airplane for free, and you are going to be a famous model. And she did part of that. She moved to Ecuador, she did the contest, but after that her mother was suspicious. She said something like, This is not common. They promised that I would be in contact with you, and it's been 3 weeks and we are not talking to each other. Something is wrong, please come back. I won't let, because they needed her permission to take the daughter to the US after the contest in Ecuador. And her mother said, no, you are coming back. And now I'm almost more than 20 years after that, we spoke to Glaucia and her mother, and she said something like, my mother saved me, because if she moved to the US, she would probably meet Epstein, because that's how we found out that's how Brunel got girls for Epstein, through these model events, through the agencies. They went to the US, and then after that, they meet Epstein. So now Glaucia is really happy that she didn't go to the US.
27: You're listening to the documentary from the BBC World Service. This is The Fifth Floor, and I'm Farhanah Hamidi. Seriously, when you hear these stories, all this connection and how this network of people actually work together, you don't really have to be a conspiracy theorist to have your mind blown by the connections that exist in these documents. Do you think that the release of these documents has helped debunk some of these conspiracy theories or actually fuel them?
0: It really depends, because I like reading some of the comments from the audiences that we serve, for example, on publicly available forums, comments underneath stories, that those who, you know, will take at face value. Here's some documents that indicate some what Epstein was up to, he was in touch with, his network of people and so on. So they will take that as face value, you know, those who deserve to stand trial, they will. Those who were innocently connected to Epstein, then that's fine. But you will get comments here and there where people think it actually, what's been released is what's been officially sanctioned for them, right? And there is a belief out there that there is more powerful people have been protected. So the connections are mind-boggling. So Epstein's in the middle. he knows, especially when it comes to the modeling, you know, world, lots of influential people. And then somehow also those people, either some of them have been introduced to each other via Epstein, but also sometimes they've met each other in a small, you know, it's a small world of the modeling business, right? Again, you've got Epstein, who's no longer with us. He took his own life, and others, some others are, you know, just like Brunel, who was connected with him, also took on his own life. And people are looking at those, again, not necessarily at face value, where they would say, okay, who were they hiding? They're the public face of this scandal, but there must be some people out there. Yeah. And again, people are discussing and coming up with these theories without necessarily any solid proof.
27: So it's kind of fueling the conspiracy theories even more. You agree with that, Luis?
1: Yeah, for sure. As I said in the beginning, it was huge for journalists, but at the same time, huge for conspiracy theorists, because you have everything you need for a conspiracy theory, that you have many, many questions, and you don't necessarily have the answers. And we probably won't have those answers unless, like, someone goes after them. And there are so many questions that I think, like, it will be impossible to find all the answers. So it's really, really easy to get one email, sometimes with a typo. I remember this one with an email saying something like, I have a 9-year-old girl with me, something like that. And then we just found out that it was not 9, it was 19. And we have several copies of the same email saying 19. But in one email for a typo, there was 9. And I saw thousands of tweets of people saying on X that they were discussing selling a girl who was only 9 at the time and things like that. And that was a lie, easy to fact check. But if you are doing conspiracy theory, you are not interested in fact checking. You just want to share information and get as many people as you can talking about that. So that was how hard it was for us to do real stories and compete with those people, because they just publish stuff and they don't care about what comes next. And I think, like, after you publish 5 or 6 stories about the same thing, people start getting tired of the subject. They want more stuff or more extreme stuff. And we don't have that. But the conspiracy theorists, they have that. So now it's killing babies, and then it's something worse, and then worse, worse, worse. And how can we compete with that? It's really, really hard.
27: Guys, thank you very much. That was fascinating. Thanks to Abdurrahim Said from BBC Arabic and Luis Fernando Toledo from BBC News Brazil. If you're a regular listener to The Fifth Floor, it's great to have you back. If you're just catching the program for the first time, I should let you know that The Fifth Floor is at the heart of global storytelling on the BBC World Service, bringing you the best stories from BBC journalists from all over the world.
3: Before, everyone just believed what they got from the authorities. But to see us actually speaking to these leaders, holding them to account, a lot of people understood that the authorities are actually saying different things, and in most cases, they actually also don't even have the facts.
27: Journalists from the BBC's 43 language services are here to help you make sense of the world.
4: He's caught in a tug of war between uncompromising demands of his Islamist constituency and demands of governing a diverse society. So he's torn between those two tendencies.
27: To excite your curiosity.
5: You know that in Venezuela, we kept in the central bank one of the swords that Bolivar received, for example, from Peru. This sword is made with silver, but also gold, and has a lot of jewels. And even when I was a kid, I was like, this is weird, because if he had this, why he died poor.
27: And to get to grips with the facts behind the headlines.
7: Of course, the internet was very, very bright and exciting then 30 years ago, 30-some years ago. It was going to be the perfect vehicle of democracy, perfect vehicle of pluralism, where it's decentralized by design. By design, nobody can control it. But of course, the governments always find a way, especially with massive resources they have. There are still promises and hopes for the future that there will be less capabilities for governments to restrict people in Iran and any other countries.
27: That last voice you heard was my colleague Hadi Nili of BBC Persian. And right now, I would like to remind you about the work of Hadi and all his colleagues at BBC Persian, which is the Persian language service of the BBC News. And it's used by 24 million people around the world, the majority of them in Iran, despite being blocked and routinely jammed by Iranian authorities. That's all we've got time for today. If you want to let us know what you think about the show or you have questions for us, send an email to thefifthfloor@bbc.co.uk. We love hearing from you. You can write to us at thefifthfloor, all one word, at bbc.co.uk. 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
1: Coming up after the news, World Book Club with me, Harriet Gilbert. This month we're joined by Irish author John Connolly to discuss his beloved novel, The Book of Lost Things. After the death of his mother and his father's remarriage, young David mourns in his bedroom with only his books for company. But those books have begun to whisper to him in the darkness. Reality and imagination blend together as a crooked man invades his home, stalking his new baby brother. Soon, David is propelled into a twilight realm of heroes and monsters, ruled by an aged king who holds the secrets of the world in a mysterious book, The Book of Lost Things. A beautiful, darkly gothic fairy tale, The Book of Lost Things is a profound exploration of grief, the power of the imagination, and what it takes to be courageous when the world is shrouded in darkness. John Connolly will be answering your questions after the news.
2: BBC News with Fiona MacDonald. The German Defence Minister, Boris Pistorius, says Washington's decision to withdraw 5,000 troops from his country was foreseeable, but that the continuing presence of American forces was in German and US interests. NATO says it's seeking clarification after the Pentagon announced it would pull out 15% of its troops in Germany over the coming year. Washington's decision comes after Chancellor Friedrich Merz said on Monday Iran's leadership was humiliating the US in the war. Joe Inwood reports.
3: Germany is home to the biggest US military presence in Europe, hosting more than 36,000 active duty troops. But amidst deteriorating relations between President Trump and Chancellor Merz, that number is set to fall by about 5,000 over the next year. It comes amidst a wider US realignment to focus more on the Asia-Pacific region and follows previous signals from Mr. Trump that he will reduce the US military commitment to Europe.
2: The British Prime Minister Keir Starmer says he wants tougher policing of the language used on protests, and he suggested he would have some marches banned. Sir Keir said he would defend the right to peaceful protests, but expressed concern at some phrases.
4: I'm a big defender of freedom of expression, peaceful protests, but when there are chants like globalise the intifada, that is completely off limits. That should be prosecuted, and anybody who's on a march where that chant is happening needs to really question themselves, and we need to be really clear about that. That is a chant which feels, I think, to the Jewish community very, very dangerous.
2: Sir Keir's comments follow the stabbing of two Jewish men in North London this week. At least 10 people have been killed in Kenya after days of heavy rain triggered severe flooding. Police say roads and bridges have been damaged, hampering rescue efforts in Nairobi and in southwestern regions along the Indian Ocean. A humpback whale that had been stranded off Germany's Baltic coast for more than a month has been released back into the wild. The animal has been known affectionately as Timmy. With more, here's Ali McConnell.
5: Timmy was first spotted in the shallow waters off Lübeck Bay in late March. It's thought the 12-metre-long whale got into difficulties after becoming caught up in fishing nets. A series of rescue efforts failed to persuade him to swim out into deeper waters. His plight caught the imagination of people in Germany and beyond, prompting the latest audacious rescue. A channel was dug, enabling the whale to make his way into a water-filled barge that took him out into the North Sea. Some conservationists questioned the operation, warning that Timmy would have been weakened by his long struggle. But the rescuers spotted him breathing and diving in the water after his release, and delighted to have given him a second chance.
2: And just to know that Timmy has been now fitted with a GPS tracker. World News from the BBC. Spirit Airlines has become the first carrier to fall victim to the Iran war, which has caused jet fuel prices to double. The American budget company ceased operations after failing to secure creditor support for a government bailout plan. This is a personal blow to President Trump, who'd proposed $500 million of taxpayers' money to save Spirit, despite opposition from advisers and many Republicans in Congress. No US carrier of Spirit's size has liquidated in 20 years. Supporters of the imprisoned Iranian Nobel Peace Prize winner Narges Mohammadi says she's been hospitalised after a sharp deterioration of her health. Ms. Mohammadi was awarded the prize 3 years ago for her human rights work and arrested in December for criticising the authorities. Her foundation said she

0: He'd lost consciousness twice and suffered a severe cardiac arrest. Her family described the move as a last-minute action that could prove too late. There have been calls for changes to the rules of snooker after a single frame at a World Championship semi-final in Sheffield lasted more than 100 minutes. Almost an hour passed without a ball being potted as eight reds covered the black beside a corner pocket. Steve Davis is a former snooker champion.
1: In a nutshell, that frames an embarrassment to snooker, and the referees and the Players Association need to try and work out a way that never happens again.
0: The former racing driver and Paralympic champion Alex Zanardi has died aged 59. The Italian began his career in Formula One and the kart series in the US, but his life took a dramatic turn in 2001 when a crash led to the amputation of both his legs. Undeterred from pursuing a sporting career, Zanardi turned to paracycling, becoming one of Italy's most successful Paralympians. He won 4 gold and 2 silver medals in London and Rio. BBC News.
2: Hello, I'm Harriet Gilbert. Welcome to BBC World Book Club, where you get to talk about their books with the world's most interesting authors. Joining us today from Dublin in Ireland is John Connolly, perhaps best known for his series of novels about private detective Charlie Parker, but also loved around the world for the book we're asking him about today. Called The Book of Lost Things. It's the story of a young boy whose trauma at the death of his mother and his father's subsequent remarriage propels him into a dark, fantastic otherworld of twisted fairy stories and myths. And John Connolly, hi, a big welcome to World Book Club.
3: Thank you very much. Most interesting authors in the world puts a certain amount of pressure on me. I'm not even sure I'm the most interesting author in my own house, but I'll try and carry the burden.
2: You do your best. I just mentioned there your Charlie Parker novels, and I know that you've got another one coming out. I finally think it's just come out, called A River Red with Blood. Is this your 23rd Charlie Parker novel?
3: I think probably other people keep better count than I do. So it could well, I think we are into the 20s by this stage, yes.
2: I mean, you're obviously very loyal to Charlie Parker, but you are equally loyal to the Book of Lost Things, because I know on the 10th anniversary in 2016, you brought out a special edition with these rather lovely woodcut illustrations by Anne M. Anderson. And in 2023, you published a sequel or a companion book called The Land of Lost Things. Would you call it a sequel?
3: I suppose I would, yeah. It does pick up on some of the material in the other book. You know, if The Book of Lost Things is a book about childhood and young adulthood, the second book is a book about parenthood. And I suspect if I ever wrote another one, it will probably be in 20 years' time, and it'll be a book about old age. You know, they were each reflective of particular periods in my life. When I wrote The Book of Lost Things, I had recently met the woman who I'm now married to, and she at the time had 2 young children. And so I had become inadvertently a father for the first time. It caused me to look back on my own childhood, I think. That was how The Book of Lost Things came about. And I think when The Land of Lost Things came about, I was in that period where you are parent both to your children and to your own parent, because my mother is quite elderly. And again, that experience of life began to feed into the books, and then it just seemed quite natural to return to this world that I had such affection for and that is so connected to my own experiences.
2: Well, let's look now at the first novel, the one we're discussing today, The Book of Lost Things. The mother of its young hero, David, was ill for a long time before she died. And during her illness, mother and son would often sit together reading, losing themselves in a world of stories. After her death, David's struggle with pain and loneliness isn't helped by his father being preoccupied with war work. The novel is set during World War II. And worse, when David understands his father's going to marry again, he not only starts to have fainting fits, blackouts, but to hear the books in his bedroom whispering, and to dream more and more of a strange fairy tale figure he calls the Crooked Man, calling to him from the edge of a forest, "We are waiting." Things come to a head when one day an enemy plane crashes in flames in David's garden, and to escape the fire, he squeezes through a gap in a nearby wall to find himself in a dark forest world ruled over by a fading king whose book of lost things is said to contain the answer to every question. This other world is peopled by ravenous fairy tale wolves and trolls and harpies, but David keeps hearing his mother's voice calling for him to help her, So no matter what terrible dangers lie ahead, he must go on. Well, we'll hear more about David's adventures as we go on, but let's hear now our first question.
4: Hi, John. This is Owen from Glasgow. I first discovered your work through your ghost stories on Radio 4 and really enjoyed them. I was just wondering, I know that you were already several books into the Charlie Parker series when The Book of Lost Things came out. What made you feel that you wanted or needed to write that book at that time? Were you worried at all that you might get some pushback from readers who were waiting for the next Parker book? And is there a kind of challenge to balancing the commitment to an ongoing series with the kind of desire to do something new and different? Thanks very much.
3: Well, firstly, when I began writing, I wanted to be a writer. Like, I didn't necessarily set out to be a detective writer. It was simply that I had a fondness for all kinds of genres. I'm a Catholic reader with a very small C. And so my reading in childhood and adolescence was ghost stories, a little bit of detective fiction, a fascination with folk tales. And when I began writing, my first four novels were all crime novels. And then I took time out. The BBC approached me and asked what I wanted to do because I'd had a little measure of success. And I think they expected me to say that I wanted to write a detective series for television. And instead, what I said was that I wanted to write a series of ghost stories and kind of twisted fairy tales for radio, because I loved the idea of somebody telling an adult a story. I think there's something very atavistic about it that brings us back to our childhood. And so I ended up writing, I think, 10 short stories for the BBC that were broadcast. And I realised it tapped into a need in me to experiment with genre and to experiment with other forms of writing. And I think that probably, the BBC probably planted that seed in me that later germinated into The Book of Lost Things. But as I was saying at the start of the show, I had kind of acquired an instant family, having gone from living in my lovely bachelor existence, my lovely bachelor house all by myself, to suddenly having a partner and two young boys living with me. And it did spark something in me, a remembrance of my own childhood, because they had come from South Africa, Cameron and Alistair, my two sons, and Jennifer was now my wife. And the adjustment for them was very difficult, to suddenly go from one culture into one that was completely different, and they'd come a great distance. And I think it made me go back to memories of my own childhood and how difficult I found adolescence, I think, and how books had been such an escape for me, because I was a child of books. A lot of the experiences I give to David are my experiences of adolescence. So in that sense, he's very, very close to me.
2: Your mother hadn't died?
3: No. The crime writer Ross MacDonald once said that sometimes you can hit the target more directly by not aiming straight at it, which I always thought was a lovely way of putting it. It was my father who I lost, who died. I hate that phrase, lost, because it always implies he's just gone wandering and he might come back again. So my father died when I was older than David, but I had a younger brother who was not far off David's age. So I had that experience. But also, like David, I was tormented by teenage OCD. Just so debilitating, so difficult. And when I would go out into schools and to talk about the books, or when I was in book signings, I would mention it. And it was amazing how common it was among adolescents. Because I think there comes a point in your childhood when you begin to conceive of the strangeness and difficulty of the adult world.
2: And I mean, by OCD, obsessive compulsive disorder, and David very much, particularly while his mother is ill, is kind of going through these ritual things. He always does things in a certain order. He has to do X, Y, and Z in order to keep her alive in his mind.
3: It's a way of giving yourself the impression that you have control over the world, rather than resign yourself to the fact that you don't, and that the world is not very interested in what you do. I remember one of my fears was about, I think, mortality and losing parents. And these rituals that I had were kind of a way of exercising, giving myself the illusion of control. And gradually, as my adolescence went on, I grew out of it. But I gave those experiences to David. I knew what I was talking about when I wrote about his efforts to keep his mother alive.
2: John Connolly, thank you very much for that. And I think now time to have a reading from The Book of Lost Things. Would you read to us from the very opening of the novel?
3: I will. I'd be delighted to. Once upon a time, for that is how all stories should begin, there was a boy who lost his mother. He had, in truth, been losing her for a very long time. The disease that was killing her was a creeping, cowardly thing, a sickness that ate away at her from the inside, slowly consuming the light within, so that her eyes grew a little less bright with each passing day, and her skin a little more pale. And as she was stolen away from him, piece by piece, the boy became more and more afraid of finally losing her entirely. He wanted her to stay. He had no brothers and no sisters, and while he loved his father, it would be true to say that he loved his mother more. He could not bear to think of a life without her. The boy, whose name was David, did everything that he could to keep his mother alive. He prayed. He tried to be good so that she would not be punished for his mistakes. He padded around the house as quietly as he was able and kept his voice down when he was playing war games with his toy soldiers. He created a routine, and he tried to keep to that routine as closely as possible, because he believed in part that his mother's fate was linked to the actions he performed. He would always get out of bed by putting his left foot on the floor first, then his right. He always counted up to 20 when he was brushing his teeth, and he always stopped when the count was completed. He always touched the taps in the bathroom and the handles of doors a certain number of times. Odd numbers were bad, but even numbers were fine, with 2, 4 and 8 being particularly favourable. Although he didn't care for 6 because 6 was twice 3, and 3 was the second part of 13, and 13 was very bad indeed. If he bumped his head against something, he would bump it a second time to keep the numbers even, and sometimes he would have to do it again and again because his head seemed to bounce against the wall, ruining his count, or his hair glanced against it when he didn't want it to, until his skull ached from the effort and he felt giddy and sick. For an entire year, during the worst of his mother's illness, he carried the same items from his bedroom to the kitchen first thing in the morning, and then back again last thing at night. A small copy of Grimm's Selected Fairy Tales and a dog-eared magnet comic. The book to be placed perfectly in the centre of the comic and both to be laid with their edges lined up against the corner of the rug on his bedroom floor at night or on the seat of his favourite kitchen chair in the morning. In these ways, David made his contribution to his mother's survival.
2: John Connolly, thank you very much indeed for that. I mean, it seems to me as though he's not just fighting hard to try and exert some control on the world, but he's also in a way punishing himself.
3: Yes, I think he feels responsible for her. He feels that perhaps there was something that he could have done. And it is a kind of natural childhood response, I think. There is a sense that we blame ourselves, and quite often we will carry that blame into adulthood. You know, we're all destined when our parents die to feel that we should have done more. You know, I think that's what everybody says when they give their oration, you know, that I could have done more, and you possibly could, but you probably also did the best that you could. But when you're a child, you don't have that recognition. You know, you feel that you weren't as good as you should have been, that you put stresses on them that you shouldn't have put on, and in that way you take on a blame that isn't yours. So absolutely, yes, I think that's what David is doing.
2: Well, John, we've got a question for you now that's coming from the north of England, where we're being joined via Zoom by a very regular questioner to World Book Club. Hi, Mark Wilcox.
5: Hello, John. I really enjoyed the book, and my question is about what I call emotional triggers. I suppose I'm more used to getting emotional towards the end of a story, but in your book, the build-up to the headmaster coming into the classroom by page 4 had me in tears. That poor lad. My heart bled. So my question is about the use of emotional triggers and whether there are any editorial guidelines, such as not peaking too early, for example, or enough is enough. Thank you.
2: Johnny, are you aware as you're writing that you might be making strong men sob?
3: No. All writers are looking... You're always looking for an emotional response from the reader. You know, sometimes you're looking for an intellectual response as well, but a book like The Book of Lost Things is very much about emotional responses. I think all writers are readers first and foremost, and the first audience you have is yourself. I mean, Walt Disney used to say that I make movies so I could make more movies. In other words, he was conscious of the fact that, you know, unless you can appeal to a certain number of viewers, or in my case, a certain number of readers, you're not going to be able to continue publishing. So on some level, yes, you're aware that beyond this little room that you're writing in and beyond your own pair of eyes and ears, there are going to be people who are going to respond to the novel. But for me, my own emotional response has to be what I go by. And if something feels true to me, or I know it to be true from my own experience, all I can hope is that it resonates somehow with the people who are going to pick up the book. What's really interesting about books, and I think it's one of the things that's touched on in the Book of Lost Things, is that no two readers read a book the same way. In that you bring your life experiences and you bring your own emotional responses to everything that you read, and it transforms it. And that's why sometimes you could be handed a book by somebody and they will say, look, I love this book. It changed my life, or it really reached me on some emotional level. And it may leave you cold. And it's not a fault of you, and it's not a fault of the book. It's simply to do with the fact that this doesn't quite resonate with your own life experience. But the truth of the matter is that most of us are going to go through the same things in life. We are going to experience grief. We're going to fall in love. We may fall out of love. Some of us will become parents. Most of us are destined to lose our parents. But nobody is going to fall in love the way that you do. And nobody is going to experience the loss of a parent the way that you do. Those are intensely personal responses to the world. And yet, the general experience is common. And I think what writers try to do is to find the general in the specific, to find a way of looking at your own experience and then connecting to other readers through it.
2: Well, John Connolly, thank you very much. And Mark Wilcox, thank you for your question. We've got a reader now in Australia with a question for you. Her name is Melanie, and this is what she wants to know.
6: So many readers have loved the Book of Lost Things, both older readers and younger readers like my students that I teach in high school. What elements do you think allow it to reach such a wide audience? Thank you.
3: When you reach the end of the Book of Lost Things, you realise that it's a book being told in reflection and remembrance, that it is actually the older David is remembering his childhood and his life. And so I think readers, adults and adolescent readers, read it on slightly different levels. I think the adult readers pick up on the sense of regret in the book, the sense of loss. And it's not as raw for them, I don't think, because if you're thinking about the loss of a parent and you're in your 60s or 70s, you're probably looking at something from a little while back. Or it may be that you're slightly better equipped to deal with it, I think. For adolescent readers, everything in the book is immediate to them. You know, they're dealing with the confusion of the adult world. Some of them will have experienced the loss of a parent. And, you know, the loss of a parent is always going to hurt you, no matter when in life it happens. But if you're a child, to lose one of those anchors in your life, particularly to lose a mother, is extraordinarily difficult. And it's something that's going to haunt you for the rest of your life. But the immediacy of that experience for adolescents, I think, is what connects them to the book. It's not just loss in the book. David is, he has this dawning awareness of sexuality in the book. He's conscious of the fact, I think, that his father must have met this woman while his mother was ill. And he realizes that there was something wrong in that relationship. There was a betrayal going on there at some point. And also as an adolescent, he's becoming aware of sexuality. And it's one of the, when he encounters the Huntress, for example.
2: Yes, we'll get to the Huntress.
3: Yeah, or that later in the book, there's a figure in a tower. And to some degree, the threat they represent is sexual. And I think it is part of his dawning awareness of that. And so with the book, I was very conscious of trying to touch on those elements. And much of the writing of it was an act of regression, was to try not to write about adolescence as an adult, but to try and go back to that period of time for me. And I went in the dedication to the book, which I dedicated to Jenny and the kids. I remember said, in every adult lies the child that was, and in every child lies the adult that will be. And I think that's very, very true.
2: Well, I think you've almost started to answer this next question, which comes from another BBC World Book Club regular.
7: Hi, this is Maggie Mitchell from Shrewsbury in Shropshire. Very few books written for adults have a child as a main character. Was it hard to write for adults using David as the main character? It is wonderful to watch him go from being a grieving little boy to working out a survival strategy in an uncharted land to blurting out brother.
3: Well, these are fantastic questions. No, as I said, there was an element of trying to return to that period in my life, and I think I was carrying it with me. My memories of adolescence, certainly the more difficult parts, but are incredibly vivid for me. There are things I don't remember. I can't remember anything about my father's funeral. Nothing at all. I can remember getting up the morning of it, and I can remember the girl I was going out with taking our dog for a walk before we went to the church. And then I have no memory of anything from that moment on. It is just completely gone. But there are other parts of it that are incredibly clear to me. When I sat down to write the book, I wasn't thinking of it in terms of, am I writing for adults or am I writing for adolescents? There was a kind of purity to it that I didn't really experience or hadn't really experienced before. I think sometimes you really do tap into your unconscious when you're writing, and you're tapping into a lot of stored memories and stored pain. And a lot of those things came out. And I realized it was because I was touching on things that were incredibly personal to me. And they were there. And there was a kind of naturalness to what I was doing. And that's quite unusual. It doesn't happen with the Parker novels, for example. I just think I was really probably, I had opened a kind of dam that had been there inside me. With a lot of my own memories and a lot of my own grief behind it. And I think it gives the book an honesty. And I think that may be why it connects with readers. I think readers have a very good ear. They have a very good ear for falsehood. And it takes a while to learn to trust that as a reader.
2: Our next question, which is about the violence in the novel, comes from the Iraqi-born Canadian, Suad Sharabani.
8: I have one question only. My knowledge of fantasy tales, books, is limited. But what I do know from my own experience is that when things were bad, when I felt trapped, scared, or depressed, I went into a fantasy world that was a rosy one to uplift me, to remove me from my reality. I find it hard to understand why a child or an adult would want to disappear into a fantasy world that either mirrors the existing reality or worse. Thank you.
3: That's a really interesting question. And what I would say is that actually it's not a fantasy world. One of the quotes from the beginning of the book, I think, is a Picasso quote that everything you can imagine is real. I've always felt that the land in the Book of Lost Things has an objective reality, but it is altered by the people who enter into it. And what you bring with it is not, it's not an escape. It is a way of coping. It is a way of trying to understand the world. And it is a world that responds as much to the good things about you, or the good things about the good experiences you bring with you, as the bad ones and the terrible ones. It is almost like a landscape that is transformed by the psychology of the people who enter into it and colored by it. So I've never thought of David as trying to escape into this world. I don't think he doesn't want to be in this world. What he desperately wants to do is to leave it. But he wants to leave it with his mother. And I've thought for a long time about that, because one of the questions I was often asked was, is it real or is it imaginary? And I used to fudge the question. But actually, in terms of the books, I think it is. It does have an objective reality, this world.
2: And you're implying that the reality is brought by whoever enters into this world. They create the reality.
3: That the world transforms itself according to them. That you get your version of it. If you entered into this world, Harriet, the world would be different. You would bring your memories of grief or loss. You would bring your memories of falling in love or falling out of love, whatever they may be. You would bring it in with you, and the world would be transformed accordingly. And it is an echo of what I was saying about books, because the world is a reflection of books as well. You bring yourself to the books,
2: and you transform the
3: things that you read.
2: That's a lovely idea, or a frightening idea, actually, whichever way you care to look at it. John Connolly, thank you. And more about the Book of Lost Things in a moment. But first, let's pause for the latest news headlines right after this.
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0: BBC News with Fiona MacDonald. The German Defence Minister Boris Pistorius says Washington's decision to withdraw 5,000 troops from his country was foreseeable, but that the continuing presence of American forces was in German and US interests. Mr. Pistorius also said Europe must take greater responsibility for its security. The British Prime Minister Keir Starmer said he wants tougher policing of the language used on protests and suggested that he would have some marches banned. Sir Keir's comments follow the stabbing of two Jewish men in North London. A military court in Mali says several soldiers have been arrested in connection with last week's coordinated attacks on several towns by Al-Qaeda-linked militants and Tuareg separatists. The prosecutor at the tribunal says investigations point to the involvement of both active and retired soldiers in planning the assaults. Supporters of the imprisoned Iranian Nobel Peace Prize winner Narges Mohammadi says she's been hospitalised after a sharp deterioration of her health. Ms. Mohammadi was arrested in December. Taiwan's President Lai Ching-te has finally arrived in Eswatini, having had to cancel his visit last month after several African countries revoked their overflight permits following intense pressure from China. Eswatini is a small, landlocked state in southern Africa and Taipei's only diplomatic ally on the continent. The American rapper Kanye West will headline a concert in the Albanian capital Tirana this July. The rapper has been widely criticised over his anti-Semitic remarks, including his praise for Adolf Hitler. Chinese railways carried nearly 25 million passengers on May Day, a single-day record, beating last year's by 1.7 million. The figures point to resurging tourism and a potential uptick in consumer spending. BBC News.
2: Hello, welcome back to BBC World Book Club, where Irish author John Connolly is answering readers' questions about his magical novel, The Book of Lost Things, in which a young boy on the death of his mother finds himself in a dark and dangerous world of fairy tales. And John, this next question was emailed to BBC World Book Club by Laura, who lives in London. And Laura asks this. When I was in college, we did a module on fairy tales in art, specifically how they influence artists who change and reshape them to tell their own narratives. A lot of your stories have a thread of those older, darker tales running through them. I was wondering, how did you choose the fairy tales that you include in the Book of Lost Things, or did they choose you?
12: Very much the latter. They very much chose me. The book is interspersed with fairy tales. People tell David fairy tales, but those fairy tales are transformed in the telling, that the endings of them don't conform to the ones that we generally acknowledge, the ones that we know. And when I began writing, I hadn't planned the endings of any of those fairy tales. And I hadn't even planned when they would occur in the books, because I'm not a planner at all. I'm not able to play chess. I don't have that kind of mindset. And so I would sit down and begin and write Once Upon a Time, and the stories would naturally transform, and they were always written in one go. I wouldn't come back to them. Literally, it would be a day where I would sit down and from start to finish would work through this fairy tale that was being told to David.
2: What's lovely about the fairy tales that poor David gets told is that they all end, really. If people have seen the fairy tales in Disney films, they will be horrified. I mean, children get eaten the whole time. You know, this is not a pleasant ending to the fairy tales. They all twist in a very nasty way.
12: The truth is that most fairy tales don't have terribly pleasant endings.
2: We think they do now because of the Disney movies.
12: Well, also, we've sanitized them. But, you know, fairy tales were never interested in teaching children to be good. That's not the purpose of a fairy tale. What they want you to do is to be smart. They want you to be clever. And if you have to cheat a little bit, fairy tales are okay with that. You know, the bargain that struck with Rumpelstiltskin is a bad bargain. So if you can wheedle out of that bargain, then that's what you should do. You know, at the end of Snow White, the stepmother, or the mother in some stories, is forced into a pair of red hot shoes and made to dance herself to death. And actually, most kids will be okay with that, because actually what that woman wants to do is eat Snow White's liver, heart and kidneys. You know, she doesn't just want her to be, she wants to consume her own daughter. What I love about that story is that it touches on a really uncomfortable truth about mothers and daughters. Because at some point as a mother, and not to the same degree with fathers and sons, I think, although there is that tension there as well, you will think, you look at this adolescent child who's beautiful and who is growing into the world and is being a complete monster to you, and you'll think, I've sacrificed my looks to raise you. You know, I'm tired and I have my problems and you're so ungrateful. And yeah, the idea that Snow White's mother would look at her and think, actually, you know, if I eat you, I get the best part of the bargain here. One thing I do want to say is that we're touching a lot on the darkness of the book, and it has got those moments of darkness. But the book would be unreadable if it didn't have moments of humour and lightness as well, and moments of humanity. And it was very important to balance those things for me when I was writing it.
2: Now, there's a lot of humour in it. And quite early on, David's father finally decides to send him to a psychiatrist who is quite patently useless. And one of the first questions he says to David is, are you missing your mother? And you think, for goodness sake, what do you think the answer is to that?
12: You know, that was exactly, I was the first, my mother was so proud, I was the first person in our family to go to a psychiatrist as a child. David's experience is exactly my experience with this. You know, he asked me some questions, he made me draw a tree and a house. And then eventually he looked at my mum after a couple of sessions and said, you know, I think your son is a bit of a worrier. And I was thinking, I could have told you, I wouldn't be here if I wasn't worried. I could have told you that.
2: We've talked about the fact that there is some light and humour in this book, thank goodness. And some of the people who David encounters are trying to help him. Some of them are trying to very much not help him, but some just aren't interested in him. They're leading their own little lives. And particularly this, there are seven dwarves, who anybody who's read Snow White and the Seven Dwarves will immediately recognise. Anyway, these are rather touchy, argumentative, communist diamond miners. And they tell David that contrary to popular belief, it was they, not the wicked queen, who wanted Snow White dead. And I wonder if you would read the ensuing encounter between David and the dwarves.
12: Yes, I should just clarify. Their stories kind of become contaminated because in David's, on the bookshelves in David's room, I think that Book of Fairy Tales is beside a copy of the Communist Manifesto that's left behind. And it's suggested in the books that the books are not just talking to each other, but there's a kind of cross-pollination occurring. And the dwarves are a kind of the result of this. We lay her out on a slab, surrounded with flowers and little weeping bunny rabbits, you know, all the trimmings. Then along comes a prince and kisses her. We don't even have a prince around here. He just appeared out of nowhere on a bleeding white horse. Next thing you know, he's climbed off and he's onto Snow White like a whippet down a rabbit hole. Don't know what he thought he was doing, gadding about, randomly kissing strange women who happened to be sleeping at the time. Pervert, said brother number three. Ought to be locked up, said brother number one. Anyway, brother number one continued. So he pounces in on his white horse like a big perfumed tea cosy, getting involved in affairs that are none of his business. And next thing she wakes up and, ooh, was she in a bad mood. The prince didn't half get an earful, and that was after she clocked him one first for taking liberties. 5 minutes of listening to that, and instead of marrying her, the prince gets back on his horse and rides off into the sunset. Never saw him again. We blame the local wicked stepmother for the whole apple business, but well, if there's a lesson to be learned from all this, it's to make sure that the person you're going to wrongfully blame for doing something bad is actually available for selection, as it were. There was a trial. We got suspended sentences on the grounds of provocation, combined with lack of sufficient evidence, and we were told that if anything ever happened to Snow White again, if she even chipped a nail, we'd be for it. Comrade brother number one did an impression of choking on a noose, just in case David didn't understand what it meant. Oh, said David, that's not the story I heard. Story, the dwarf snorted. You'll be talking about happily ever after next. Do we look happy? There's no happily ever after for us. Miserably ever after, more like. We should have left her for the bears, said brother number five glumly. They know how to do a good killing, do the bears. Goldilocks, said brother number one, nodding approvingly. Classic, that. Just classic. Oh, she was awful, said brother number five. You couldn't blame them, really. Hang on, said David. Goldilocks ran away from the bear's house and never went back there again. He stopped talking. The dwarves were looking at him as if he might have been a little slow. Didn't she? He added. She got a taste for their porridge, said brother number one, tapping the side of his nose gently as though confiding a great secret to David. Couldn't get enough of it. Eventually the bears just got tired of her and, well, that was that. She ran away into the woods and never went back to the bear's house again. A likely story. You mean they killed her, said David. They ate her, said brother number one, with porridge. That's what ran away and was never seen again means in these parts. It means eaten. Oh, and what about happily ever after? Asked David a little uncertainly. What does that mean? Eaten quickly, said brother number one. And with that, they reached the dwarf's house.
2: I love the dwarfs. Okay, we're going now to Montreal in Canada for our next question. This comes from Candice Vent.
13: Thank you so much for this book. I absolutely love it. It reconnected me with my interest in folktales when I was younger and when I learned about how we can use them to better understand our inner and developmental lives. My favorite character is the woodsman. He's so trustworthy, fair-minded, resilient, and caring. He reminds me of the wild man in Robert Bly's book Iron John from 1990, which analyzes a Grimm's tale to discuss ways modern men can connect with positive, intuitive masculinity. What were some of your sources of inspiration for the woodsman? What does he mean to you? And what are some ways that we encounter his equivalent in real life?
2: Yes, the woodsman is one of the goodies. There are a couple of goodies and helps for David in this strange world. What is it? Where is the woodsman in your mind?
12: I suppose he is a kind of idealized father figure. I think David at one point remarks upon, he says he hadn't realized how much the woodsman resembled his father. And I think the woodsman kind of comes to resemble his father. I think David begins transferring things onto the woodsman and elements of emotion. He's also kind of a god. You know, he has that sense of that the world responds to him and he responds to the world. But it is an idealized version. You know, David has been disappointed by his father. And in this world, he finds there are two father figures he finds. One is the woodsman and the other, the knight Roland, who is a slightly different version of masculinity that he encounters. But both of them self-sacrificing, both of them capable of extraordinary love, I think.
2: Thank you very much, John Connolly. This next question was emailed from Switzerland by Katrina. Hello, Mr. Connolly, I adore your book. On first reading, it's deceptively simple, but as with many fairy tales, it reveals more as I have lived more. The loops gave me beautiful nightmares. The vividness of people with wolves beneath their skin was so striking. Why did you make the loop the constant background threat in this world? Do they represent a primal fight within all of us between our base instincts and fragile civility?
12: I think that's probably a very good way of putting it, yeah. There's a kind of purity to animals. You know, animals, by and large, I mean, they have emotions, but they don't betray and they don't backstab and they don't do all of those dreadful things that human beings do. And there's something strange about the loop's desire to be human. And I think the worst parts of them are the human parts. I think David begins to understand that. But they are also referring back to those armies that are moving across Europe at the time. At one point, David is on the walls watching them move and he's looking at them. They're greys and blacks and kind of, they almost look like blues at times. They look like those troops would have looked against snow, those Nazi troops that were moving across Eastern Europe and, you know, would soon be threatening France. And so I think there's that element to them as well, that they are a kind of weird manifestation of these armies that he's watching in real life moving through this landscape. But I find something fascinating and terrifying about wolves. I think that's, again, a very atavistic thing about human beings. They're these extraordinary, beautiful animals, but also they're incredibly threatening. They represent a kind of badness in that world, but they don't represent evil as such. Evil takes a different form in that world.
2: I think we could turn to something that I think is evil. This is a reading from the book where David encounters one of the most horrible creatures. David's in this forest and he's just been munching an apple when he glimpses what he thinks is a deer crashing through the forest and he tries to hide himself in a tree.
12: Seconds later, the deer broke from cover and entered the clearing beneath David's tree. It paused for a moment, as if uncertain of which direction to take. And in that instant, he got his first clear look at its head. The sight made him gasp, for it was not the head of a deer, but that of a young girl with blonde hair and dark green eyes. He could see where her human neck ended and the body of the deer began, for red welt marked the place where the two beings had been joined. The girl glanced up, startled by the sound, and her eyes met David's. "Help me," she begged, "please." And then the sounds of pursuit drew nearer, and David saw a horse and rider bearing down upon the clearing, the rider's bow drawn and ready to release its arrow. The deer girl heard them too, for her back legs tensed and she bounded forward towards the cover of the forest. She was still in midair when the arrow struck. The blow threw her body to the right, where it lay twitching upon the ground. The dear girl's mouth opened and closed as she tried to speak her final words. Her back legs kicked at the dirt, her body trembled, and she stopped moving. The rider trotted into the clearing upon a huge black horse. He was hooded and dressed in the colours of the autumn forest, all greens and ambers. In his left hand he held a short bow, and a quiver of arrows hung across his shoulder. He dismounted the horse and drew a long blade from a scabbard on his saddle and approached the body on the ground. He raised the blade and struck once, then again, at the neck of the deer girl. David looked away after the first blow, his hand against his mouth and his eyes squeezed shut. When he dared to glance back again, the girl's head had been severed from the deer's body, and the hunter was carrying it by the hair, dark blood dripping from the neck onto the forest floor. Using the hair, he tied the head to the horn of his saddle so that it hung against the flank of his horse, then placed the carcass of the deer across the horse before preparing to remount. His left foot was already raised when he paused and stared at the ground. David followed his gaze and saw the discarded core of the apple at the horse's hooves. The hunter lowered his foot and stared at the core, and then in one swift movement drew an arrow from his quiver and knocked it to the bow. The tip of the arrow was raised towards the apple tree and came to rest pointing straight at David. "Come down," said the hunter, his voice muffled slightly by a scarf across his mouth. "Come down, or I'll shoot you down."
2: Well, I mean, this hunter, who I think we should say turns out very soon not to be a hunter male, but a huntress female, which makes, well, it's maybe unfair to say, but it makes it even more terrible, is the most ghastly creation. I mean, she experiments with mixing humans and animals in order to hunt them, because she thinks they will be more interesting to hunt if they've got animal bodies, the strength and fleetness of animal bodies and the cunning of human minds. I mean, she's pretty terrible. Where does she come from?
12: I suspect she's a version of how David sees his stepmother. I suspect that he sees there are these threatening female figures that move through the book, and I think very unfairly they are coloured by his experiences with the woman that his father marries.
2: Well, that's very interesting, because we have a question precisely about that. This comes from Lauren, who's from Hong Kong. And Lauren points out that there are a lot of monstrous women in the story, the predatory huntress, the gluttonous Snow White, the vampiric Sleeping Beauty. And she says, "At first, I thought they were all manifestations of David's resentment of Rose, his new stepmother. But," and this is the interesting question, "but do they also represent suppressed feelings about his mother? Even when you utterly love someone, caring for someone with a terminal or chronic illness brings up dark and resentful feelings. It's draining. So are these women avatars of feelings David's too young even fully to understand?"
12: I think that's very accurate, because when he does eventually find the mother figure, when he finds this woman who has been calling to him and encounters her for the first time, she turns out not to be at all what he expected, or not at all what he thought he was going to find. And I think, yes, we were talking earlier in the program about the blame and shame he feels, but he also feels abandoned by her. He also feels that she left him.
2: Absolutely.
12: You know, she, and whether she had a choice in the matter is not the issue for him. She has disappointed him. She has left him alone in the world with people who he doesn't feel love him the same way. So it's like a psychologically astute question and an astute response to it from that reader. I think that's absolutely true.
2: Okay. Well, from Hong Kong to the Philippines now, from where James sent this question.
14: "Hello, Mr. Connolly. What was the inspiration behind the Crooked Man's creation?"
2: Ah, yes. Well, now, the Crooked Man, who we've mentioned before, the Crooked Man is a supervillain in the way of the novel, because actually he has plans for David, we realise gradually. So what was the inspiration for him?
12: There's a little bit of Rumpelstiltskin in him. That's the very minor part of him, I suppose. He is the devil, essentially. He is the devil residing in this world, this figure who... He's the figure who haunts your dreams. He's almost like the figure in every book that's ever scared you. He's almost the spirit of that made flesh. And he wants to move into the real world. He wants to transfer from these world of books where he can only move through the shadows. It's almost like he's in a mirror reflection of the world. And he wants to climb through that mirror and come into the physical reality, the reality of David's father and stepmother, the reality of the Second World War. He does not want to be trapped in these books anymore. He's the worst of things and the worst of people, and intensely manipulative and intensely clever. Mm. He's very emotionally astute. When he touches David's pressure points, he knows exactly where they are. All of his insecurities about his father, his mother, about Roland the knight. He's particularly insidious about Roland because he implies things about him that even David probably feels a little bit. So he's just there's just a degree of awfulness to him.
2: Well, let's go to Roland now, because we have a question about him. This comes from Germany, from Philip. And he emailed this: "Hello, Mr. Connolly. Your book was given to me as a birthday present by my sister several years ago. I do not read fiction, but she thought I'd enjoy this one. She was correct. I wanted to ask you about Roland the knight. He's a homosexual man on a doomed quest for his lover and is classically heroic, chivalry incarnate. In taking David as a squire, he teaches him how to be a good man. Do not let your sword control you. He is a positive force in a dark and frightening world. But this is in contrast to the beginning of the book, where English society deems homosexuality a dangerous perversion. David is not homosexual. This isn't a story of a queer adolescent realizing their identity. And if the element of homosexuality were removed from the novel, the plot would not change. But when I imagine the story without it, it seems hollow. David recognizing goodness in someone he was taught to fear seems, in my opinion, a crucial point of growth in his character. Why was it important for you to include a heroic gay character in the novel?"
12: Again, I'm not sure how conscious a decision that was, and I'm trying to remember 20 years back now. In my Parker novels, two of the characters of whom people are fondest are a gay couple named Angel and Louis. And theirs is the only functioning relationship in the books, the only stable relationship, and it's a relationship of loyalty and tenderness. And I think perhaps when I came to write The Book of Lost Things, I was conscious that adolescents would read it. And you recognise that there are different ways of loving people in the world. And it was important that they be able to see that reflected. So I think that the reader is absolutely right. Yes, David would have come out of a period when you were told to fear homosexual men. And earlier in the novel, actually, there's an anecdote told about the man who dwells by railway tracks. You know, the story about a boy who had gone missing and was found later, and there was some awful man who might have been responsible for it. And he's the crooked man tries to get David to apply that to Roland. He tries to get him to think of Roland in those terms. And David, you know, there's a brief moment of fear, but he's more angry at Roland because he's frustrated with Roland. But David refuses to equate homosexuality and paedophilia. He won't make that because he recognises it. Simply, he understands it not to be true.
2: We've got another question for you, John Connolly. This comes from a British reader, Mel, who asks, "What do you hope people will take away from the book? I think it's definitely a layered book that could be read on many different levels." So what do you hope, most of all, John, that people will take away from the book?
12: You know, I sometimes think we put an awful lot of weight on books. On the most basic level, I would hope that readers put the book down and didn't feel that they wasted 3 or 4 hours of their time. The very least that a book owes you is not to waste your time. And I used to work a lot with prisoners. And one of the things I learned from working with prisoners was the value of escapism, was the value of a book that takes you out of your existence, that allows you to leave the world behind for a little while and inhabit a completely new world. And I hope that The Book of Lost Things does that. For the time that you're reading it, you forget about the world that you're in and you lose yourself in this other world. And when you come back, you maybe look at your own world a little bit differently and you maybe see yourself a little bit differently. Books are a weird kind of contamination, because once you've read a book, you're never the same person again. Books alter you, and books alter you very, very subtly, or they can alter you in quite extreme ways. But I think it's why I'm very careful with readers, and I place a great deal of importance on doing the best I can with a book, because I think it is an extraordinary act of openness and empathy to read a book, to leave yourself open to that potential for change that the book is going to offer, that transformative effect, whether major or minor, that a book has on you. So I hope that readers, when they came out of it, did that thing sometimes where you come out of a dark room and blink into the sunlight a little bit and think, well, that was interesting, and the world looks slightly different at this moment to me. Not necessarily better or worse, but different.
2: John Connolly, thank you very much indeed for that. We have one last question. This one comes from Cork in Ireland, from Linda Maron.
15: "Hi, John. Greetings from Cork. I believe in something I call book magic, by which I mean the way that the right book seems to come into your life at just the right moment, and maybe one line will just leap from the page and bring you solace or comfort or hope or whatever it is you need in that moment. But then there are a few very, very rare books, like The Little Prince, for instance, that are magic all the way through and are always magic whenever you read them. And I think The Book of Lost Things is like that. And I wonder, as a writer, do you know when you've written something like that? Do you know when you've hit the seam of gold in that hard rock of storytelling? In other words, do you know when you've become a magician, and how does that feel?
2: Well, John Connolly.
12: I wish I did. I really do. I think that would be a wonderful feeling. These are some of the best questions I've ever been asked, I think. No, I don't really know whether a book has resonated with readers until it actually ends up in people's hands. And you begin to see a response to it. And The Book of Lost Things very early on got a response that the other books I had written hadn't done, that it had resonated with people in a different way. And the other book that had the same effect was a book I wrote called He, which was a novel about the friendship between Stan Laurel and Oliver Hardy. And I never got more letters, physical letters about a book than I did from that book. And it, almost all of them were from men who hadn't seen that aspect of male friendship represented in books quite so often. So it takes a while before you start to understand that something you've written has connected with readers in a way that the other books you've written simply haven't. And when it happens, all you can do as a writer is to be immensely grateful and think that even if you have one book like that in your lifetime, what an amazing achievement. What a lovely thing to be able to say that a book that you wrote mattered enough to people that they would write and tell you, or that they would come along with a battered copy of it that they've kept since adolescence and ask you to sign it. Or occasionally I will get readers who will have had Rob Ryan's beautiful illustration, because the cover is quite unusual, will have had it tattooed along their arms, or will have a little part of it put upon them. They will mark themselves with the illustrations from this book. And as a writer, I don't think you can ask for anything better than that. I remember just finishing this. I was in Arizona at a school signing, and it was one of those school signings where nobody was interested in what I was talking about at all. And then eventually they all went off at the break, and there was a girl standing at the back of the store with a copy of The Book of Lost Things, and she was probably about 14 or 15, I think. And she brought up and asked me to sign it. And I said, look, thank you for bringing, because you're the only person here who's actually read anything that I've done. And she said, yeah, she said, my father died about 6 months ago. And I thought I couldn't be understood. I couldn't express what I had felt. And I thought in this book, it came close enough to how I was feeling that somebody understood what I was going through. Those moments have meant a great deal to me as a writer, and I'm very grateful for them.
2: Well, on that, we have to leave it. Next time, we're going to be joined by best-selling crime writer Karen Slaughter. She'll be answering questions about her chilling psychological thriller, The Good Daughter. A violent crime in the past, a violent crime in the present, two sisters and dark family secrets. Then after that, as America celebrates 250 years of independence, Rachel Kushner talks with us about her award-winning novel, The Mars Room, a powerful portrait of what it means to be poor and female in the USA, told through the story of a young mother sentenced to life for killing her stalker. If you'd like to chat about their books with either of those authors, or indeed with both of them, start by emailing questions for them to worldbookclub@bbc.co.uk. That's worldbookclub, or one word, at bbc.co.uk. Couldn't be simpler. And in the meantime, a reminder that wherever you get your podcasts, there are 260 other World Book Clubs you can download. How about some Mexican Gothic from Silvia Moreno García, or Percival Everett talking about the trees, a novel as horrifying as it's funny. But for now, from me, Harriet Gilbert, and producer Elizabeth Ann Duffy, thank you to our sound engineer, Donald MacDonald, to all you members of BBC World Book Club, wherever you are, and an especially massive thank you to this month's guest, John Connolly.
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18: 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I'm James Kamara-Sami. As the Pentagon announces it will withdraw 5,000...

0: approach to flatter or pamper him hasn't led anywhere. I mean, if policymaking comes out of the gut, what can you do?
1: With reports of another town in Mali falling to insurgents, we hear about the situation in the capital, Bamako. And after FIFA allows a team of Afghan women refugees to take part in international football competitions, we speak to the Afghan captain.
2: I felt again the weight of history on my shoulders. So, yeah, I feel really responsible for all those girls and women, and I really hope I can do something for them.
1: All of that coming up after the latest news.
3: BBC News with Fiona MacDonald. The German Defence Minister Boris Pistorius says Washington's decision to withdraw 5,000 troops from his country over the coming year was foreseeable, but added that the continuing presence of American forces was in German and US interests. Washington's decision comes after Chancellor Friedrich Merz said on Monday Iran's leadership was humiliating the US. Jo Inwood reports.
4: Germany is home to the biggest US military presence in Europe, hosting more than 36,000 active duty troops. But amidst deteriorating relations between President Trump and Chancellor Merz, that number is set to fall by about 5,000 over the next year. It comes amidst a wider US realignment to focus more on the Asia-Pacific region and follows previous signals from Mr. Trump that he will reduce the US military commitment to Europe. A NATO spokesperson said the alliance was working to understand the details, and the decision underscored the need for Europe to continue to invest more in defence.
3: The British Prime Minister Keir Starmer said he wants tougher policing of the language used on protests and suggested he would have some marches banned. Sir Keir said he would defend the right to peaceful protest but expressed concern that phrases like globalise the Intifada and repeated marches were having a cumulative effect on the Jewish community. Here's Chris Mason.
5: The criticism that is thrown at him by many in the Jewish community, but many beyond, which is a sense that words are inadequate, and given the wave of anti-Semitic attacks, what in practical terms can and should the government do? And the Prime Minister acknowledges, I think, need for demonstrable action and clearly sees this as part of it.
3: A military court in Mali says several soldiers have been arrested in connection with last week's coordinated attacks by Al-Qaeda-linked militants and Tuareg separatists. The prosecutor says investigations point to the involvement of both active and retired soldiers in planning the near simultaneous assaults on several towns and outside the capital, Bamako. Richard Gagoy reports.
6: In a statement read on state television, authorities did not say how many suspects have been identified or detained, but confirmed more arrests are expected as investigations continue. Political figures have also been implicated, including exiled opposition leader Omar Mariko. Mali's defense minister was killed in the violence, the deadliest in over a decade. And the insurgents now say they intend to lay a siege on Bamako, with reports indicating they've set up checkpoints around the capital.
3: Supporters of the imprisoned Iranian Nobel Peace Prize winner Narges Mohammadi say she's been hospitalised after a sharp deterioration in her health. Ms. Mohammadi was awarded the prize 3 years ago for human rights work and arrested in December for criticising the authorities. BBC News. Chinese railways carried nearly 25 million passengers on May Day, a single-day record. China's railway network has added thousands of additional train services to cope with the holiday demand. The figures point to resurging tourism and a potential uptick in consumer spending, which has remained fragile since the COVID pandemic. The American rapper Kanye West will headline a concert in the Albanian capital, Tirana, this July. The rapper has been widely criticised over his anti-Semitic remarks, including his praise for Adolf Hitler, as well as for downplaying slavery, leading to a number of cancelled shows in Poland and in London after Britain blocked his entry. A humpback whale that had been stranded in a shallow bay off Germany's Baltic coast for more than a month has been released back into the wild. The animal, affectionately nicknamed Timmy, was taken to the North Sea on a barge with a water-filled hold before swimming out on Saturday morning. Members of the team spotted him breathing and diving in the water. There have been calls for changes to the rules of snooker after a single frame at a World Championship semi-final in Sheffield lasted more than 100 minutes. Richard Hamilton has more details.

0: The 14th frame of the semi-final between Mark Allen and Wu Yizhe turned into a stalemate. 8 red balls ended up covering the black ball at the bottom right corner pocket. The frame went on for an hour and 40 minutes and delayed the resumption of the other semi-final. This impasse that left the match without a ball being potted for 55 minutes eventually prompted the referee to give a warning to the players. The frame was finally ended when Mark Allen played a foul stroke by nudging the black in.
1: Richard Hamilton reporting. BBC News.
2: Hello and welcome to NewsHour from the BBC World Service. Coming to you live from London, I'm James Kamara-Sami. And we begin today in Germany, where the authorities are digesting an announcement from the Pentagon that the United States is to withdraw 5,000 troops from the country. Germany currently hosts around 36,000 active duty American troops in several bases, including perhaps best known one, Ramstein, making it the key European hub for the US military's operations. Don't panic, that seems to be the official approach. The German Defence Minister, Boris Pistorius, said the decision was not a surprise and was foreseeable, but its timing is notable. It comes at the end of a week when Chancellor Friedrich Merz, like most European leaders, an opponent of the US war in Iran, made his strongest criticism yet of America's actions. This is what he said in a speech to school children on Monday.
3: This whole affair is ill-considered, to say the least. And at the moment, I cannot see what strategic exit the Americans are opting for, especially as the Iranians are obviously negotiating very skillfully, or rather, very skillfully not negotiating, and letting the Americans travel to Islamabad only to leave again without any results. Thus, an entire nation is being humiliated by the Iranian leadership.
2: President Trump responded by saying in a social media post that Mr. Merz thought it was OK for Iran to have a nuclear weapon and doesn't know what he's talking about. He'd previously welcomed Germany's strong commitment to boost its defence spending. In a separate development, the Trump administration has now increased the tariff on car imports from the European Union from 15 to 25%. The United States is the leading importer of German cars. Well, the former US ambassador to NATO, Kurt Volker, told the BBC that Chancellor Merz had made a mistake in saying what he did in public, and he offered some advice.
4: I would rather see European leaders just not say everything that they think, and they may have good reason to think as they do, but you don't have to say it. And instead, try to think what would be the constructive thing to do instead. And here, you know, I'll just mention the foreign secretary in the UK. She pulled together a bunch of European leaders to talk about what would a security operation to ensure freedom of navigation in the Persian Gulf under the right circumstances actually look like. That, I think, is a constructive way to approach things, as opposed to criticizing and complaining and using inflammatory words like Trump's being humiliated. That's the way to handle things.
2: Well, Michael Gahler is a German member of the European Parliament with the CDU party of Chancellor Merz. I asked him whether he thought the Chancellor had been a bit too frank.
5: Looking at the record that we have seen now, more than a year of this administration, I think any attempts to appease Trump, showing a submissive approach to flatter or pamper him, hasn't led anywhere. I mean, if policymaking comes out of the gut, ignoring or bypassing all available expertise, all experts in the US, what can you do? I think you have to call a spade at some point. And
2: in public like that?
5: At the end, yes, because that's the only way he would actually react. He now reacts in this way, but I think it strengthens also all those in the US, bipartisan-wise, to really get their acts together and say that's not the way the US should conduct foreign policy.
2: What about the impact it's going to have in Germany, but in Europe more broadly? NATO is saying it's still trying to work out what the implications of this are. What do you think the implications are?
5: It would have one major and one minor effect. I think politically the major negative effect is to again make the Kremlin happy. As trouble in NATO and a physical reduction of NATO's defense posture against Russia is welcome in Moscow. Technically, it would have a minor effect, as the US would definitely remain with more than 30,000 troops in Germany, using Germany as a major hub, a stopover on the way to the Middle East and Africa. Rammstein is the most well-known, though not the only airbase. Landstuhl is the largest U.S. military hospital outside the U.S. The injured from the Iran war are treated there. And Wiesbaden is the Europe and Africa command that they will certainly not give up. So these effects will be minor, but politically it adds to the uneasiness that we feel within NATO about the U.S. commitment.
2: The Defence Minister, Boris Pistorius, said this was expected. And I suppose you could argue it is just following through with what the Trump administration has been saying for some time. It wants Europe to take more responsibility for its own defence. And it is something which, of course, the German government has taken on board. You've immediately pointed to the timing of it and this being punitive for those comments by the Chancellor. Just to return to those comments, could he not have either not phrased things that way, or perhaps, and this is a point that's been made to us by the former American ambassador to NATO, Kurt Volker, perhaps talked in more constructive terms, because other European countries are on the same page as Germany when it comes to Iran. But Britain, France, for example, have been taking a role in trying to practically get the Strait of Hormuz reopened once the fighting is completely ended. Is there not an argument that Germany should perhaps have been more constructive rather than critical of the American efforts?
5: We have also announced that once the fighting is over, we can contribute, for instance, with minesweepers as one example. And when you speak in a school trying to tell the pupils, the students, what it is all about, they will not understand any diplomatic formulation. And at the same time, of course, every talk nowadays is broadcast worldwide. And it's interesting that US president listens to a German school event in this way. I think I stay what I said before, submissive speech doesn't help. I hope that on the other issue that is now this morning coming up, raising the tariffs for European cars from 15 to 25, I hope we in the European Union will show now a clearer response, because what has been agreed should be followed up and not unilaterally dismantled.
2: Well, I was going to ask you about that. That's going to have a huge impact on Germany, isn't it? That particular
5: indeed,
2: tariff.
5: We are the ones who export most cars to the US. But as always with tariffs, it's the American consumers who pay it, or the importers. It's not us. We are suffering from the lower amount, perhaps, of exports, but the price is paid by the American consumers.
2: So taken together, then, the announcement of the troop withdrawal and the new tariffs, what impact is all of this going to have on Germany?
5: It is a difficult situation for the car industry, for the automotive industry, indeed. But we will have to cope with it and take some countermeasures to make it also clear that we can also react. The agreement of last year in Scotland between Ursula von der Leyen and President Trump has to be seen in a holistic approach, saying, well, we do that, but also on NATO and on Ukraine, we expect a certain behavior from the US.
2: Specifically on the troop withdrawal, though, what impact is it going to have?
5: It will not have a substantial impact. The major one is the political negative effect, showing NATO's lack of unity and making the Kremlin happy.
2: German MEP Michael Gahler there, speaking to me earlier from Frankfurt. Speaking to us now, we can join Katja Hoyer, German historian, author of the about-to-be-published Weimar, Life on the Edge of Catastrophe, an account of Germany's interwar turmoil. Welcome back to the programme, Katja.
6: Thank you.
2: Let's start with a historical overview of this and the importance of the US troop presence in Germany in the post-war era. What has it been?
6: I think it's been just a really strong sign that there is a transatlantic, you know, connection there that seemed unbreakable for a long time. I mean, this is due to the Cold War, emergence after the Second World War and the fact that West Germany became like a sort of bulwark in that conflict for America and therefore basically indispensable. And I think the result of that was that people thought that it would always be that way.
2: But it's been increasingly clear from the Trump administration's rhetoric in this second term that it wasn't going to be forever, hasn't it? I mean, this announcement, how important do you think it is?
6: Yeah, I mean, as has been said before, this isn't a surprise in the sense that it's a completely new development. I mean, Trump tried to withdraw troops before in his first term, and then this was abandoned by Joe Biden when he came in. So this isn't entirely a new development as such. I think it is in the context of this increasing tension between Friedrich Merz and Donald Trump that it sort of gains a political momentum that's perhaps different from what we saw before. But I think the general drift that Europe has got to defend itself and that the US is taking less of a stake in this and wants to hand over more responsibility has been there for quite a while.
2: Yes, and the point I made to the MEP is Germany really has taken that and run with it, hasn't it? I mean, in terms of, you know, bringing back conscription, the amount being spent, the amount being borrowed, throwing out all the old antipathy to borrowing for the military. So in that sort of context, I mean, it's quite a turnaround from Donald Trump, isn't it? He'd been pretty warm towards Friedrich Merz until Iran, until Germany joined other European countries in opposing it.
6: Yeah, that's right. And I think in that context, what Merz said in his school visit about America and Trump specifically being humiliated, I think that was inflammatory. I mean, you could argue that it's just the trigger of something that was perhaps going to happen anyway. But the specific idea of you know, Donald Trump being humiliated, I think, was always going to strike at the core of what Trump is and what the sort of person that he is, because this will do something to him, he will react to it. And this is why I think, you know, Friedrich Merz does have to think about the fact that he is the German Chancellor, even when he goes to talk to school children somewhere where perhaps he's not entirely sort of aware of the fact that this will be broadcast to the world.
2: Well, if the post-war history it was very important for the US troops to be there in Germany, how would you put it in historical context that they are now starting to depart?
6: Yeah, I mean, part of this is the idea that the geopolitics have changed drastically. So where there was a clear and stark divide between the US and the Soviet Union during the Cold War, and West Germany was a key part of that conflict, what we now see is actually a very different relationship between Moscow and Washington, whereby, you know, it's not entirely clear sort of who the opponents are and who the friends and the allies are, certainly not in the clear-cut way that it was during the Cold War. And I think there was already a bit of renegotiation going on there, sort of in the decades following the fall of the Berlin Wall, because those dynamics have changed. But I think recently this idea that Europe must kind of look after its own affairs and must spend more on defence has grown and grown, and this seems to me now to sort of reach the, you know, kind of practical implications of that, in that troops are now actually being withdrawn.
2: Are there practical implications for the Americans, though?
6: I mean, you know, as the MEP has said, they're still going to use the bases. They will still want the sort of logistic support in Europe, not least because of the, you know, geographical differences between them and some of the areas that they might want to engage with militarily. So those bases will still be there, but the implication is still that if you need support for future campaigns, or, you know, kind of the support of Europeans in political terms, you're running into difficult territory the moment that relationship is being compromised.
2: Katia Hoyer, German historian, thanks very much. 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
2: You're listening to the BBC World Service. This is NewsHour, coming to you live from London with James Kamara-Sami. It is a week since coordinated attacks involving Tuareg separatists and a local al-Qaeda affiliate called Janim shook the West African country of Mali. The Malian defence minister was killed in an assault which has become a serious challenge to the military authorities led by Assimi Goïta and the Russian paramilitaries who are supporting them. It's been reported that on Friday, the rebel forces captured a military installation in the north of the country. Well, Jeff Dorsey is an American businessman and agricultural economist who has lived in Mali since 2009. Earlier, he gave me the latest on the situation in the capital, Bamako.
10: Since the attacks last weekend, traffic has generally been very light, so that's an indication that people are not going out as much as they normally would. The blockade, as of yesterday, three of the six main roads that come into Bamako. As you know, Mali is landlocked like Bolivia. So everything comes in from outside. And with the roads being blocked, this means that some of the things can't get in already. There's already problems with getting gasoline for motorcycles. I think BBC reported on the long queues for getting gasoline in the past. That's starting again. And in the market yesterday, there was very few avocados and very few bananas. Some of these things come from as far away as Côte d'Ivoire.
2: So it is having an impact on everyday life. In terms of security, what are people experiencing?
10: People are concerned. I have two staff members who would normally be coming in every day, and both of them have not come in this past week. People are concerned, and I think they're more concerned about this set of attacks than they were about previous ones. This seems to be much more serious.
2: How concerned are you personally? You've lived there for some time, but this does seem to be a challenge on a new level, given that this seems to be coordinated between Janim, the al-Qaeda affiliate, and the Tuareg separatists?
10: Well, personally, I have a fairly high tolerance for risk. I'm an amateur radio operator, which means I've climbed up the tallest trees that I could ever find to put up my radio antennas. I'm also a pilot, so I tend to tolerate more risk perhaps than some other people. And I also don't follow embassy instructions to leave and things like that. But that said, if it gets to the point where the jihadists are kidnapping foreigners, which has not mostly happened here in Bamako, that would be a matter of very serious concern. The other question is how serious this blockade is, because if the blockade is serious enough so that there's no food around, I'd definitely have to think about getting on a plane out as long as the planes are flying.
2: I mean, I made that assertion that this looks worse, but I should have really asked you. You've been living there for some time. You've experienced the various military coups that have happened, all the upheavals in recent years. What is your assessment?
10: I think this is more serious than any of the previous ones, because the jihadists have it as their goal, decapitating the government. They also, together with the Tuareg rebels, want to get the Russians out, at least temporarily, and not supporting the government. And the people from Azawad are very serious about wanting to take over the northern part of Mali, all the way from the northern part of Mopti through Timbuktu, Gao, Kidal, which they've already taken, and Tisalit, which they took apparently today. So this is a very serious threat.
2: One other development, I wonder what your thoughts are on it. The military court saying that several soldiers have now been arrested in connection with the attacks, suggesting that both active and retired soldiers have been involved in the planning of what's been going on.
10: Well, there was concern, as you recall, a number of years ago when the Algiers Accords were signed, and there was an attempt to demobilize and disarm and reintegrate members of the rebels into the Malian army. There was concern at that time about loyalties. And there are people who are still talking to me about that being a serious problem. So I had not heard that report, but it's something that tallies with what people within the Malian military were concerned about.
2: Is this, do you think, a pivotal moment for Russian involvement in Mali?
10: It very well could be, because people need to be concerned about how committed the Russians are to actually fighting against the rebels and against the jihadists. They're better equipped than the army in general, and if they're not going to fight, then this is going to reduce the ability of the Malians to fight off this combined threat to the country.
2: The American businessman and amateur radio enthusiast Jeff Dorsey in the Malian capital, Bamako, there. 6 months after a ceasefire was declared in Gaza, the United Nations has assessed that the humanitarian situation for people living in the Strip is growing worse. Rats, fleas and other pests are increasingly spreading diseases among the 2 million or so displaced Palestinians who live in makeshift camps with poor hygiene and sanitation. A recent survey by international aid groups found that rodents were seen frequently in 80% of displacement sites. Here's our Middle East correspondent, Yoland Nell.
11: Here you see all the sewage that comes from all the area of Gaza.
12: Imwadia is a mother of three. Cutting through the beachside tent camp where her family now lives is a stinking stream of raw sewage. The ideal habitat for Gaza's growing population of rodents.
11: While we are sleeping, they walk over our clothes, they walk over our food and even water. We have little water as well.
12: In social media videos, Palestinians in the war-torn territory show the new daily battles they're facing against rats, weasels and other pests. There have been attacks on the sick, elderly and children.
13: We woke up to her screaming at 2 a.m.
12: Samah Adabla, who's also displaced in Gaza City, recalls the night her four-year-old daughter, Mayasin, was bitten.
13: When my husband turned on the torch, the weasel ran away. I looked at her hand and it was all blood. Everything was bloody.
12: After the girl came back from the hospital, she developed a fever and vomiting. Samah and her husband now stay awake in shifts to keep watch over their two children. Gaza hospitals are also seeing a surge in skin diseases caused by fleas, mites, lice and bedbugs. According to the World Health Organization, they've treated over 110,000 cases this year, putting further strain on the broken healthcare system. Pest control options are limited. Some local councils have been dousing tents with bug sprays. But Etty Higgins from UNICEF says the root cause of the infestations must be urgently addressed.
14: What is needed is a very large-scale campaign to be able to deal with the waste and rubble problems across Gaza. Pipes have been destroyed and treatment facilities have been destroyed. So we're trying to scale up our support to manage the wastewater and sewage.
12: More than 6 months into a shaky ceasefire, Gazans are continuing to suffer. Citing security concerns, Israel restricts some supplies needed for repairs, such as pipes and bulldozers. But COGAT, the military agency that controls access to Gaza, tells the BBC it's working with the UN and others in the fields of sanitation and essential infrastructure. Now, with summer approaching, pest infestations and the public health crisis look set to get worse. And Gazans, worn down by 2 years of war, say that the situation is becoming intolerable.
2: That report was from our Middle East correspondent, Yoland Nell. You're listening to the BBC World Service, and this is NewsHour, coming to you live from London with me, James Kamara-Sami. Do stay with us. Plenty more coming up in the second half of the programme.
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0: Coming up on NewsHour in the next 30 minutes, NewsHour's Sean Lay goes batty. The British Prime Minister on a wave of attacks against Jewish people. We speak to two members of the Afghan refugee women's football team after FIFA says they can represent their country in international competitions. And we speak to the author and translator of the International Booker Prize nominated book about a sworn virgin. All of that after the news.
1: BBC News with Fiona MacDonald. The German Defence Minister Boris Pistorius says Washington's decision to withdraw 5,000 troops from his country was foreseeable, but that the continuing presence of American forces was in German and US interests. NATO says it is seeking clarification after the Pentagon announced it would pull out 15% of its troops deployed to Germany. The British Prime Minister Keir Starmer said he wants tougher policing of the language used on protests and suggested that he would have some marches banned. Sir Keir's comments follow the stabbing of two Jewish men in North London. A military court in Mali says several soldiers have been arrested in connection with last week's coordinated attacks on several towns by Al-Qaeda-linked militants and Tuareg separatists. The prosecutor at the tribunal says investigations point to the involvement of both active and retired soldiers in planning the assaults. Supporters of the imprisoned Iranian Nobel Peace Prize winner Narges Mohammadi says she's been hospitalised after a sharp deterioration of her health. Ms. Mohammadi was arrested in December. Taiwan's President Lai Ching-te has finally arrived in Eswatini, having had to cancel his visit last month after several African countries revoked their overflight permits following intense pressure from China. Eswatini is a small landlocked state in southern Africa and Taipei's only diplomatic ally on the continent. The American rapper Kanye West will headline a concert in the Albanian capital Tirana this July. The rapper has been widely criticised over his anti-Semitic remarks, including his praise for Adolf Hitler. And a humpback whale that has been stranded in a shallow bay off Germany's Baltic coast for more than a month has been released back into the wild. The animal was affectionately known as Timmy. BBC News.
0: Welcome back to NewsHour. A survey that was carried out a short while ago here in the UK reported that half of all churches in England, that's more than 8,000, are thought to house bats. Go out and about on a still spring evening, though, and you'll discover that Britain's bat species prefer trees to belfries. On Thursday night, my colleague Sean Lay joined a group of enthusiasts at a nature reserve in Barnes in southwest London.
2: There's something really very atmospheric about this time of the evening. The sun is beginning to set. The traffic noise is a little bit quieter than it has been for the afternoon. There's very little activity on the river. The birds are settling down for the evening. The canopy of the trees is almost all enveloping, which makes the shadows deeper and longer. It's the time of night when the things that go crunch in the night start to emerge.
3: I'm William Scott Menz and I'm a senior conservation officer. A lot of people don't understand that there are bats in urban environments. They think they're out in the countryside, living in woodlands and things, but I think it's really important to show people that there are bats in cities.
2: What pressures are they facing?
3: A whole range of them. So obviously you've all heard about the mass die-off of invertebrates and flying insects in particular are really struggling, and those are food for bats. Habitat scarcity is another one, you know. We as human beings really don't like trees with dead bits, but most bats choose to roost in tree cavities, right. And our excessive, I call it ecological tidiness disorder,
2: leads... The desire to prune.
3: Exactly, and the desire to everything to be green and pleasant means that we are reducing bat habitat quite significantly.
2: Just standing here holding our bat monitors, hoping that we're tuned into the correct frequency, while they tease us, flitting in and out. I'm on a frequency of 53, which is about right for the slightly higher pitched soprano, as opposed to the more standard pipistrelle. Oop, there it goes again.
4: My name's Emma Little. I am trustee at the London Bat Group, and I'm also on the advisory committee here for the Leggebutton Reservoir.
2: Are there reasons to be optimistic about the future of bats in this country?
4: Yes, absolutely. Although they declined strongly in past decades, they've been protected since the early 90s. Since then, population of bats, it varies by species, but overall they've been quite stable. Some are actually climbing, so it's definitely positive. People are, I believe, taking a more positive view about bats in the way that they used to just see the myths. They get tangled in your hair, they're going to give you rabies, all these sort of negative things about bats. Now I think people are taking more of an interest in how important they are for us, not just in the UK, around the world. They're also helpful for regeneration of forests because there's the pollination. I mean, they're incredible species.
0: That one. A little tour of southwest London and the bats there with NewsHour's Sean Lay. You're listening to the BBC World Service. This is NewsHour, coming to you live from London with James Kamara-Sami. The stabbing of two Jewish men in the Golders Green area of this city this week was the latest in a series of violent incidents which have targeted Jewish people in Britain. On Friday, a man appeared in court charged with attempted murder. The British government has come under criticism for its response to this wave of anti-Semitic attacks, with particular emphasis on some of the language used at pro-Palestinian marches. The chief rabbi and the government's independent review of terrorism legislation have called for a temporary ban or a moratorium on those demonstrations. The Prime Minister, Sir Keir Starmer, sat down to discuss the situation with my colleague Nick Robinson, and Nick asked him what impression he had got when he visited the scene of this week's attacks in Golders Green.
5: Well, a very deep impression of a community that is very concerned, very anxious about their safety, their security, their ability to express who they are and their identity. The week before, I'd been to Kenton Synagogue, where there'd been a firebomb, and precisely the same, this deep sense of concern that I think there's been a level of anxiety for quite some time now. But what I felt this week is that it went to another level.
6: The language that we've heard from the Metropolitan Police Commissioner is there's a pandemic of anti-Semitism. Your independent advisor on terrorism has called it a national emergency. Is that how it feels to you?
5: It definitely feels that there's a real sense of urgency in how we respond to this now. That is why I immediately had an emergency COBRA meeting to coordinate the response, including with the police, and to make sure the security issues were in place. I brought together criminal justice agencies because I feel very strongly that we have to show that justice is swift, it's visible, it's effective to restore confidence. We have to take wider powers. Yes, we've put more money into security, so there's more police. And certainly, when I was there this week, the sense of the police presence is really important. And it needs to be not just a surge for a few weeks, but something much longer term than that. But there's a wider piece. Too many people, I think, either don't see anti-Semitism or don't want to see anti-Semitism. And an example I would give is the repeated marches that we have now. I'm a big defender of freedom of expression, peaceful protests. But when there are chants like globalise the Intifada, that is completely off limits. That should be prosecuted. And anybody who's on a march where that chant is happening needs to really question themselves, and we need to be really clear about that. It feels, I think, to the Jewish community, very, very dangerous. This is about what sort of country we want to live in. And I want to live in, and I want to be leading a country where people can express their identity. They can follow their faith and their religion without fear.
6: Answer the criticism of those in the Jewish community, and you heard them, call you Starmer the Jew Harmer. They call you a traitor. And I think the reason they say this is they say, we've been feeling this ever since the massacres of October the 7th. Why are you only saying it now?
5: It's not right to say we haven't done anything. There have been a number of measures taken. In fact, the enhanced police security in Golders Green has been in place for some time. And it was for that reason that the police officers were on the scene as quickly as they were, because of that enhanced... Same in Kenton,
6: where... I talked to lots of people in the community when they...
5: were within half an hour of the incident.
6: They but saw look, your speech, problems, and they said, it's full of we will. We will do this. We will do that. We will do the other. And they thought, well, why hasn't he said, we have done this? So let's do protests, because you raised protests as a source of concern. Are you saying, I want to police the language used on marches more toughly?
5: Yes.
6: Or are you saying, I want to stop some protests altogether, like they, for example, did in France?
5: Certainly the first, and I think there are instances for the latter. I do think, I don't want to get involved in operational policing, but I think when you see, when you hear some of those chants, globalise the intifada, would be the one that I would pick out, then clearly there should be tougher action in relation to that. That is a discussion we've been having with the police for some time. In relation to... the repeated nature of the marches. Many people in the Jewish community have said to me, it's the repeat nature, it's the cumulative effect. Now, I accept that, which is why we intend to deal with cumulative effects. We
6: are having a moratorium, because there's been a call, as you know, from your independent advisor on terrorism, Jonathan Hall. He says it's time for a moratorium on protests.
5: I think it's time to look across the board at protests and the cumulative effect. I think it's time for... I would say some people protesting to just reflect on what the Jewish community is going through and the overall impact that this is having.
6: You are ready to say some of these protests need to stop altogether.
5: We need to look at what further powers we can take.
6: There'll be some young people listening to this, older people too, who say, not only is it my right, it is my moral duty to go and protest at what I see happening in Gaza. And how dare the Prime Minister or anybody else imply that I'm in any sense responsible for the stabbing of Jews in the streets of northwest London?
5: I will defend the right of peaceful protest very strongly and freedom of speech. I have defended those principles all my life and I will continue to do so. But if you are on a march or a protest where people are chanting, globalise the intifada, you do have to stop and ask yourself, why am I not calling this out?
0: British Prime Minister Sir Keir Starmer speaking to the BBC's Nick Robinson. Now, under the Taliban government in Afghanistan, women and girls are banned from many aspects of society, including sports. But this week, World Football's governing body FIFA approved a change to its rules that will allow a team of Afghan women refugees to represent their country in international tournaments. The FIFA president, Gianni Infantino, personally called the captain of Afghan Women United to convey the news. The team, which played a friendly tournament in Morocco last year, beating Libya 7-0 in their final game, will not be eligible for next year's Women's World Cup, but could take part in the 2028 LA Olympics. I've been speaking to their Italy-based captain Fatima Haidari, who took that call from the FIFA president, and Australia-based forward Manoush Nouri. I asked Manoush about the importance of the FIFA decision.
7: It was really big news for us, not only for Afghan's team, for all the girls, especially back home and girls in all the world. It's mean a lot to us. It means we can still hope, we can play in international tournament, which is great for us.
0: Fatima, how would you describe this decision?
8: I could hear my heartbeat just a moment that Mr. President, I was talking to Mr. President on that night on behalf of team. And yeah, it was the most beautiful news of my life. I've seen reactions from different parts of the world, and it was really, really great for us.
0: You talk about around the world. You are both around the world, as are so many, well, your entire team, of course, are around the world. What has it been like since you left the country in terms of playing the game that you love and representing your country? Fatima?
8: When we left Afghanistan, I personally didn't think I could just play for Afghanistan anymore. Maybe I had hope because I left Afghanistan because I wanted to be free as a woman, as a girl. And when I got here in Italy, in Florence, I started playing football again with another team, but a hope for playing for Afghanistan. We thought that it is not existence. So we tried our best, like all of us, with the help of Khalida and with the help of FIFA. But yeah, it happened.
0: Well, it did. And that tournament you took part in October last year, How important was that to you, Fatima?
8: I dare say it was a project at the start. The first days that we had heard about that camps and pre-camps through FIFA, we were happy because we thought that we are heard, that we still exist, and that fight is for all of us. So we were happy because we knew it is the start.
0: And Manoush, I think you scored the first goal at the tournament for Afghanistan. What did that mean?
7: That goal was the best goal in time my life. You know, since I was 5 years old, I stopped playing soccer. I scored a lot of goals back home. And since when I left Afghanistan to Australia, I play soccer here and I score many, many important goals. But that goal was special because I scored that goal and I dedicated for women in Afghanistan that they want to play, but they can't. They want to study, but they can't. So after that, I say this goal is just for my sister, for my all girls to Afghanistan.
0: Both of you are speaking, I guess, about your sense of responsibility maybe for the Afghan girls who haven't left the country, who are still there, who can't play football in the way that you can. Fatima, as a captain, there's already responsibility, but you feel this extra responsibility for those who are still in the country.
8: Yes, of course I feel it. You know, the moment that Mr. President gave me the pennant, the official pennant last year in Morocco when we had those friendly matches, I asked him, please help us to make this real. And he kept a promise. And we went through all this procedure for success and achievement. And the moment that he again said that it's going to be all official, I felt again the weight of history on my shoulders. So, yeah, I feel really responsible for all those girls and women, I really hope I can do something for him.
0: And you've also spoken, I think, Fatima, about the boys as well in Afghanistan. I mean, there are boys who are growing up in this country where women are essentially being erased, and it's having an impact on them as well. Your thoughts are with them as well.
8: Yeah, I mean, like from the family that I come, they're all open-minded. And I mean, despite Afghanistan is a little bit patriarchal, I could say, but it's my home. I mean, yeah, I love the people, like men and women. And they suffered a lot in all these years that I've been growing up. I felt like they are also having this weight of history. My generation went through a lot. So I think even boys and men are happy at this moment. At least most of them, I can say, or some of them are happy for this news.
0: Manoush, I mentioned you scored the first goal in that game against Libya and you won 7-0, which obviously was a huge victory. And I wonder now your thoughts that, you know, I think this ruling comes too late for you to take part in the next World Cup, but it does mean you can take part in the LA Olympics, doesn't it? Is that what you're aiming towards?
7: Definitely. All the girls from Afghanistan team, we have a big dream, we have a big goal. So when President of FIFA announced about the big news, so now all of my teammates, we are just thinking about how to play for the next international tournament or Olympics game. So it's just opening the door for us to go forward. So we are just looking forward to that. We're practicing hard to go to that stage one day soon, hopefully.
0: Fatima, dreaming of holding a trophy in your hands? Is that too much to dream?
8: It's not too much, because if I'm here and I think I made it, and every sacrifice just worth it that we are here, like everybody of these girls in this team. As Manoush said, we are really hopeful and we try our best. We train, although it is hard to train separately. And then, thanks to FIFA, there are some career camps. But actually, yeah, as a team also, we've got this dream of, you know, winning something. And it's not just medallion. Win something to represent Afghanistan, win something to represent girls of Afghanistan and the determination. So I think it's important for us.
0: Fatima Haidari. I was also speaking to Manoush Nouri, both members of Afghan Women United, the team that will now be able to represent their country in international tournaments. 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

0: A reminder of our top story this hour. Germany has reacted calmly to the US decision to withdraw thousands of troops from the country, while NATO says it is studying the details. Speaking to NewsHour, the German historian Katja Hoyer said the signs that such a move was coming had been around for a while.
1: This isn't entirely a new development as such. I think it is in the context of this increasing tension between Friedrich Merz and Donald Trump that it sort of gains a political momentum that's perhaps different from what we saw before. But I think the general drift that Europe has got to defend itself and that the US is taking less of a stake in this and wants to hand over more responsibility has been there for quite a while.
0: One other headline, Britain's Prime Minister has called for tougher policing of slogans used during pro-Palestinian marches in response to the latest violent attack on British Jews. You're listening to the BBC World Service. This is NewsHour, coming to you live from London with James Kamarasamy. For the past 10 years, the International Booker Prize has awarded almost $70,000 to the writer and translator of the best book to have been translated into English in that year. Past winners include Han Kang from South Korea and Olga Tokarczuk from Poland, both of whom went on to win the Nobel Prize for Literature. Well, ahead of the announcement of this year's winner on the 19th of May, we will be hearing from the nominated writers and translators, and we begin with a novel set in Albania. She Who Remains is by Rene Karabash and is translated by Isadora Angel. It is the story of Bakia, a young woman living in a remote village who decides to become a sworn virgin in order to avoid a forced marriage. When a woman takes that vow in Albania, it turns her into a man in the eyes of local traditions. Bakir's decision sets off a string of events which result in tragedy. Well, here is the moment in the book where she takes her vow, read by the actor Jenny Beth.
2: I swear to the ruler of the Albanian Alps, Lake Tukajini, that to my dying day, I shall not touch a man. I shall not touch a man, and I shall preserve my virginal innocence, renouncing for all times the woman in me, renouncing forever the woman in me.
0: The book has been newly translated into English, but as its writer Rene Karabash explained to my colleague Julian Warwicker, it was published a while ago.
3: It's been 10 years, almost 10 years, maybe 8, since the novel come out in Bulgaria. But I must say that that's my debut novel, my first novel. So I can be accepted like a new author.
4: And when you wrote it, when you finished it, and when people began to appreciate it, did you realize that it was a seriously good piece of work?
3: In the beginning, when it was published in Bulgaria in 2018, there was a lot of attention towards my novel, and I felt that maybe I have written something different, something special, because at that time I didn't have my agent. And some translators around the world started translate my novel and just called me, and they were telling me I translated the novels. I started to look for some publishers, and step by step it started to appear in different countries. So I felt that it will have a long life.
4: Isadora, when you first read it, was that your view as well?
5: Yeah, so I mean, I'm very picky with the books that I take on, because when I work on something, I give it my absolute all. And as soon as I read a few pages from Renee's book in Bulgarian, and it's not a soft opening,
4: no.
5: It opens with the shotgun going off, so we don't have to wait until the third act for that. So when I read the beginning, I knew, first of all, this is unlike anything I've ever seen. And second, I thought it was a brilliant story. But going deeper than that, you know, Nabokov talks about when translating, you have to oblige the music and the meaning of the text. And so that's been my guiding force in my translation career. And since I'm Bulgarian and that language is in my bones and it got there first before any other language, my loyalty is always to the Bulgarian music of a text. And so the challenge was, how do I make this sing in English while keeping the Balkan melody, you know, the order of the words, the music of the text.
4: Mm. It's a wonderful way of describing the task you took on. I wanted to ask as well about the theme. I mean, the setting, we should say. There you are, both Bulgarian. Reni, mm-hmm. you set the actual book in Albania and a remote part of Albania where ancient laws are followed, which are central to the actual plot. Why did you go there particularly?
3: I didn't want to go there in the beginning, but I just wanted to tell my story because I grew up in a village in the north of Bulgaria, in a very patriarchal society. I don't know if you know, but in Bulgaria we have a really patriarchal society and laws. And I just wanted to tell the story of one hypersensitive girl who lives in that world where dominates the male energy. And I didn't know how to start, but then I saw that photographs of Pepa Christova, Germany-based photograph of that sworn virgins, I saw that these women who look like men, and I was fascinated by this because it perfectly depicted my my story of that inner female and male energy and how it reflects through the body.
4: Yeah, I mean, I don't want to spoil the story for those who haven't read it yet, but as you refer to this idea of a sworn virgin, this is a decision taken in the book by your main character to escape the prospect of an arranged marriage, isn't it?
3: Yes, maybe, because my main character, let's not forget that she's an unreliable narrator, and at some point we realize that, there are some secrets that she kept from us.
4: Indeed, yes, which we will definitely not air to the wider public. And the plot, Isidora, was that part of the enchantment for you as you read it, and that particularly that central theme?
5: Yeah, it was very much like walking a tightrope because you have so many sharp turns within a passage. And I had to kind of make sure that it is a very, very delicate sort of work.
4: It's always interesting during these conversations to get a sense of the working relationship between writer and translator. You two are not only professionally close, but you're close friends as well, Isidora. That's right, isn't it?
5: Yes, we've become close friends because we were on a journey together that no one else in our life could really understand, where it's like a team going to the World Cup finals, you know. And I truly, truly hope this is a decade-long, creative collaboration.
4: Because your second book, Rene, is coming out soon, I believe.
3: Well, if I soon stop with the interviews and the festivals, maybe I will write my book.
0: Oh, we had football teammates, then we had writing teammates there as well. Rene Karabash, the Bulgarian author of She Who Remains, and Isidora Angel, the book's translator, book nominated for the International Booker Prize. They were both speaking to my colleague, Julian Warwicker. And that brings us to an end of this edition of NewsHour. From me, James Kamara-Sami, and the rest of the team here in London, thanks very much for listening.
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8: Today on the New Yorker Radio Hour, Steve Kerr. He's often described as one of the best coaches in the NBA, and as a player, he was a wingman to the greatest of all time, Michael Jordan.
9: I think everybody came into a series against Michael knowing they were going to lose. I saw the killer instinct, the emotional dominance he had over the entire arena. He had a dominance about him that I don't see with LeBron.
8: As the coach of the Golden State Warriors, Steve Kerr has also been one of the more As the coach of the Golden State Warriors, Steve Kerr has also been one of the more politically outspoken figures in professional sports. And that comes with

0: at winning the governor's race in the very Democratic state of California. That's all ahead today on the New Yorker Radio Hour, right after the news.
1: BBC News with Fiona MacDonald. The German Defence Minister Boris Pistorius says Washington's decision to withdraw 5,000 troops from his country over the coming year was foreseeable. But he added that the continuing presence of American forces was in German and US interests. Joe Inwood reports.
2: Germany is home to the biggest US military presence in Europe, hosting more than 36,000 active duty troops. But amidst deteriorating relations between President Trump and Chancellor Merz, that number is set to fall by about 5,000 over the next year. It comes amidst a wider US realignment to focus more on the Asia-Pacific region and follows previous signals from Mr. Trump that he will reduce the US military commitment to Europe.
1: The British Prime Minister Keir Starmer said he wants tougher policing of the language used on protests and suggested he would have some marches banned. Sir Keir said he would defend the right to peaceful protests but expressed concern that phrases like "globalise the Intifada" and repeated marches were having a cumulative effect on the Jewish community. The former racing driver and Paralympic champion Alex Zanardi has died at the age of 59. The Italian began his career in Formula One and the kart series in the United States, where his life took a dramatic turn in 2001 when a crash led to the amputation of both legs. But he was not deterred, as Mike Bushell explains.
3: For many, that would have been the end of the story, but for Zanardi, he was so thankful for the chance of a new beginning, as he explained in an interview in 2018.
4: When I woke up, I was just happy. I mean, if I could describe the feeling which would emerge way above all the others, was just joy. I mean, to have lost my legs at that moment was really the last of my problems because I was so happy to be alive.
3: Refusing to step away from sport, he raced in touring cars and also reinvented himself as a paracyclist, winning 4 gold and 2 silver medals at the London and Rio Paralympic Games, becoming one of Italy's most successful Paralympians and a powerful symbol of resilience around the world.
1: A military court in Mali says several soldiers have been arrested in connection with last week's coordinated attacks by Al-Qaeda-linked militants and Tuareg separatists. The prosecutor says investigations point to the involvement of active and retired soldiers. Richard Kagoy reports.
5: In a statement read on state television, authorities did not say how many suspects have been identified or detained, but confirmed more arrests are expected as investigations continue. Political figures have also been implicated, including exiled opposition leader Omar Mariko. Mali's defense minister was killed in the violence, the deadliest in over a decade. And the insurgents now say they intend to lay a siege on Bamako, with reports indicating they've set up checkpoints around the capital.
1: This is the latest world news from the BBC in London. Iran has executed 2 men found guilty of spying for Israel. Yaqub Karimpour and Nasser Baghzadeh were hanged at dawn on Saturday. Reports say Yaqub Karimpour was accused of cooperating with the Israeli intelligence agency Mossad since the late 1980s. Nasser Baghzadeh was alleged to have gathered data on sensitive sites, including from near Natanz, the site of key nuclear facilities. There's been a recent increase in executions in Iran. Chinese railways carried nearly 25 million passengers on May Day, a single-day record. China's railway network has added thousands of additional trains to cope with demand. The figures point to resurging tourism and a potential uptick in consumer spending, which has remained fragile since the COVID pandemic. Taiwan's President Lai Ching-te has finally arrived in Eswatini, having had to cancel his visit last month after several African countries revoked their overflight permits following pressure from China. Eswatini is a small landlocked state in southern Africa and Taipei's only diplomatic ally in Africa. There have been calls for changes to the rules of snooker after a single frame at a World Championship semi-final in Sheffield lasted more than 100 minutes. Almost an hour passed without a ball being potted as 8 reds covered the black beside a corner pocket. The referee warned the players that it could not go on. Mark Allen broke the stalemate with a foul that nudged the black in and Wu Yize went on to win the frame. The former world champion John Porritt was commentating.
6: The most remarkable frame of snooker ever played at the Crucible. 1 hour and 40 minutes. You have to say it was pretty farcical at the start of it, but what a finish.

0: And Wooyers will be delighted. They'll come back tomorrow. Well, if they sleep well. It's 7-all. Wooyers and Mark Allen.
1: John Parrott. 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
3: Welcome to The New Yorker Radio Hour. I'm David Remnick. Now, if you've been following news about the midterm elections coming this November, you may have heard a very confusing story coming out of California. The polls are shifting all the time, and Eric Swalwell, the leading Democrat, recently dropped out following accusations of rape and sexual assault, charges that he denies. But it seems that the leading candidate in the California governor's race right now is a Republican endorsed by Donald Trump. His name is Steve Hilton, a British-born political consultant and a former Fox News host. Now, you may have been puzzled by that, since Democrats outnumber Republicans in California by no less than 20%. And Trump is deeply unpopular there. Partly, Hilton's modest lead in the polls may result from California's unusual primary system and the chaos of the general race. Now, the way this works is that the two candidates who get the most votes in this primary, regardless of party, move on to the general election. It happens that there are more Democrats running in the primary, and so the Democratic vote is all split among the candidates, at least as of now. But it's also true that Big Blue California has elected prominent Republicans before, Ronald Reagan, of course, and more recently, Arnold Schwarzenegger. Hilton is running on issues like affordability, cutting bureaucracy, and increasing oil and natural gas production. I spoke with Steve Hilton last week. Mr. Hilton, you were born in the United Kingdom. You have a British accent. What are you doing running for governor of California? How did you get here, and why should the voters of California say yes?
4: I know, it's crazy. You can't have a governor with a foreign accent. That would be a disaster. Of course, the thing I like to point out is that the last Republican governor of California, Governor Schwarzenegger, of course, had an accent probably even more hard to understand.
3: Not that I can hear.
4: But my favorite joke about that is that, you're right, I was born in the UK, but my parents are Hungarian. Mm-hmm. And so I always reflect on the Austro-Hungarian Empire and point out that you've had the Austrian, now let's have the Hungarian.
3: That's just what we need is more empire.
4: Exactly.
3: But seriously, Arnold Schwarzenegger came here, and he was a big figure in sport, athletics, weightlifting. People knew him through Pumping Iron and Kennedy Family, and then he entered politics after a big career in the movies. You came here relatively recently, right? 2012?
4: 2012. Yeah.
3: Why did you come to the United States after a career in politics and business in Britain?
4: So in 2012, we moved to the Bay Area. My wife she had a big job at Google at the time. She was a big global job there. I was working in 10 Downing Street. I was senior advisor to the Prime Minister,
3: David Cameron. Mm-hmm.
4: Exactly. And it was when our second son was born. It was just a lot, frankly. There was a lot of traveling for my wife back and forth to California, the time difference and so on. And really, it was just for our family's sanity. We thought we would make the move, not necessarily intending to be here in California forever. But actually, even before we moved here, I had a real love affair with this state. I thought and still do think California represents, which truly for me is the best of America. There's a phrase I use all the time, which is California means to America what America means to the world.
3: That's fair, but I think you and I would agree that if I came to Britain as recently as 2012, knowing the British press as we both do, and I decided to run for an office as high as whatever the equivalent of governor of California is, or ended up trying to be home secretary or foreign secretary or even prime minister, I would get blistered in the British press for being, presumptuous.
4: Well, isn't that the magic of America, that anything is possible, and in particular California? I actually make that point on the trail, where I point out that the fact that this is even a possibility speaks to what an incredible country this is. And for much of this year, I've been at or near the top of the polls. So I think in the end, what's working and what I think will take me through to what I concede is a very improbable victory in the general election in November is the simple fact that we're desperate for change in California, that you've had 16 years now of one-party rule, where the Democrats have controlled everything in this state. They've controlled all the statewide offices, a majority in both houses of the legislature, all the big cities and counties. And the results are in, and they're really bad. We've got the highest unemployment rate, the highest cost of living by far. U.S. News and World Report, in their rankings, annually just ranked us 50th out of 50 states for opportunity. And you could go on with the examples of where California is not just doing poorly, but doing worse than any other state.
3: What have you been doing here in the States professionally since 2012 that would give you the qualification to be governor? We mainly know you as a Fox News host, which, you know, in the era of Trump, that certainly has been a credential. We have Pete Hegseth, Jeannie Pirro, Sean Duffy, and many more come from that world.
4: Well, you also have, in the form of a former governor here, former Governor Reagan, someone who'd made their mark in what you could broadly describe as the media. But actually, what I would point to is not just what I've done here, and just to directly answer your question, when we moved here in 2012, I taught for a couple of years at Stanford, then I started a business here, and then moved into this very unexpected new career in the media. But really what I would point to over the course of my career is a broad set of experiences, both in business and in government, which I think is a good combination for an executive role. It's that business mindset, a problem-solving mindset. I wouldn't claim that I'd had any kind of spectacular success in business, but I know how to start and run a business. I've been responsible for that, different types of businesses over the years. And then in the UK, actually working there at the heart of a government, trying to make change happen, seeing how hard that is, seeing how difficult it is to implement policy, actually working as part of a coalition government, working across the aisle, as it were.
3: You're known as a supporter of Donald Trump, and Donald Trump has endorsed you. What's been your analysis of his 1 year plus second term as president? Has it been a successful presidency in your view?
4: Yes, especially when you look at the speed with which some of those changes that he promised that the American people voted for have been delivered. I think it's an interesting example of how when you see, the thing I'm thinking of in particular is the border, where you had a situation that was completely out of control, I think looking back on the Biden years, and the speed and effectiveness with which that crisis was brought under control, I think speaks to something that is interesting. In a way, I think Democrats ought to be talking about it more because it can restore the one's faith in government action, the ability of government to actually get something done effectively.
3: What was your reaction to the deployment of ICE in Los Angeles and elsewhere in California, much less in Minnesota, Chicago, and other cities?
4: Yeah, it was a horrible spectacle to see. And I never want to see that.
3: So you would push back against President Trump if that came to the state of California and you were in office?
4: Well, I think it's actually a really good example of how it would be helpful to have a governor that would work cooperatively with the administration. Because the reason that we ended up in that situation where you had awful scenes of violence and chaos and lawlessness and confrontation was because you had a confrontational posture from the California political establishment at every level. And we wouldn't have that when I'm there because we would want to make sure, just as you saw when Obama was president, where you had actually slightly higher levels of immigration enforcement going on without any of this kind of confrontation. I think that is much more the model that I'd like to see.
3: How do you feel about the personality that's in the White House? And that matters. Rhetoric matters in politics. How you present yourself, how you speak, the empathy or lack of it matters. When you hear President Trump talk about wiping out a civilization in one night in Iran, when you take into account his almost daily vituperation on Truth Social and other platforms. Is that a model for you?
4: Well, I think that that whole part of the political conversation and the media conversation is almost what's wrong, what's gone wrong for California. Because I think that nationalization of our political debate means that we haven't paid attention to what's actually going on here.
3: But the president presents himself in a certain way, and you're saying you're supportive of it, and voters are going to take that into deep account. And as you know, California's the president is not terribly popular. How do you feel about his rhetoric? How do you feel about the fact that this family has taken in billions since the beginning of this second term? How do you feel about the war in Iran? Are you for that?
4: Well, I was definitely supportive at the beginning. I've been on the record about that, not least because of the connection that it drew for me between what happened in Hungary, actually, going all the way back to 1956.
3: Your family emigrated from Hungary in 1956.
4: That was what immediately came to my mind, which was you saw over the years since 1979 in Iran, these periodic brave attempts by people to throw off this authoritarian rule. And each time, despite the professed support from the West, broadly speaking, for what they're trying to do, no help ever came. And it really reminded me of a thing that Hungarians say a lot, those of that generation, which is in 1956 when they stood up against the puppet regime imposed by the Soviet Union in the revolution of 56. Mm-hmm. And they were hoping for help, and nobody came to help us. That's a
3: but
4: term
3: more
4: that
3: recent,
4: you hear.
3: More recently in Hungary, the candidate who was considered the authoritarian was the incumbent Viktor Orban, who was supported very heartily by President Trump. Did you join President Trump in supporting Viktor Orban?
4: No. I've always been critical of some parts of what he's been doing, but not others. But, you know, the point I really would want to make is, truly, this is a big state with a lot of problems, and that's what I'm focused on. I'm not a political commentator. I'm a participant in the political process, running for office to try and solve some very serious problems affecting the biggest state in our country.
3: So you're pretty close to Donald Trump in your politics, and voters understand that, and you advertise that.
4: Well, I say on policy. I think that's the important point, because in terms of the focus for me is always what happens and what's the impact of policy on real people.
3: Does it concern you that he has a 29% popularity rating in the state of California? And how that'll impact you?
4: No, because I think that the choice for Californians is not a popularity, it's not an opinion poll on President Trump. It's what will happen to me. Will my kids be able to afford a house so that they can stay in California? Right now, you talk to most young people, I get many coming to my town halls up and down the state, and you ask them directly, after college, do you think you'll stay here? The answer is almost always no, because it's impossible to imagine they'll ever be able to afford a home or to start and raise a family here. Those are the things that the election is going to be about in the end, rather than someone's opinion of a national leader that in the end has much less influence on these practical things that affect us in California than the governor of California and the people we elect to positions of power here in our state.
3: You're proposing something called CalDoge, you know, a California version of what Elon Musk and the president led in the very beginning of this second term. Is that an echo that you think is good for you? Do you think Doge was a success on the federal level?
4: Well, it's not just proposing, we're already doing it. We've actually started the work of the very important work of finding so that we can then stop the waste of taxpayer money. I think everyone would agree that if we're taking people's money in taxes, we should want to make sure that it's spent on the things it's supposed to be spent on.
3: Right.
4: And we're already finding that that's not the case. I'll give you a couple of examples. We've now published 4 fraud reports. The second one found that since 2015...
3: When you say we have published, meaning your campaign has published.
4: Yeah, yes, we have a team of volunteers working at Caldoche. It's obviously not an official part of the government. We're not elected yet, but we have some volunteers that have been going through public data on spending. Also, we have a technology partner who's been using AI to analyze public records. And so one of the examples, and there's many more that we've, but there's one, in since 2015, from the Climate Change Mitigation Fund, there's been a program that was intended to place solar panels on low-income apartment buildings, mm-hmm. something that many people would support. 100 million every year for 10 years. That's 1 billion total. So the program was $100 million a year, solar panels on low-income apartment buildings, 1 billion now up to 2025. We found that the total amount actually spent on the intended purpose was 72 million. 928 million was instead allocated to various nonprofits and activist groups who did other things, but not what the money was supposed to be spent.
3: I should say that some of these numbers are not independently verified, just so I stipulate there. But Elon Musk was sent packing from Washington. I don't think the imagery of Doge in the end was of a kind of organized policy success for this administration. In fact, it resulted in a lot of disaster. It just seems curious to me why you would want to even use the name Doge as something to be recommended in the state of California, even on a political level.
4: Well, I think that it's interesting in this conversation, you're focusing a lot on image and words, and I tend to focus on actions and results.
3: Well, I think
4: and
3: words matter. I mean,
4: I agree,
3: the president's words matter, and what we say matters. Sure. I have no apology for that.
4: The idea of making the government more efficient, I think, is a good idea that has broad support. And what you call it, I think, is less important than the work that's done. It's an idea that I think has a resonance that we should try and make the government more efficient. And so you can get into an argument about whether we should have called it someone else. The project that is actually serious work, and there's two parts to it. This is work that's going on right now, and I think it's illustrative of the approach I'm taking to this job, which is, I think you haven't seen from any candidate for governor in California of either party, I don't think it's ever been done, which is not just running a political campaign, but actually doing the work as part of that campaign to fully prepare to take office, ready to go with plans in place. This is an example of that, because if you look at the way things have grown in the last 16 years or even longer, we've got this massive overregulation in California, sprawling bureaucracy. Mm. That's one reason we have the worst business climate in the country, why businesses are leaving, why jobs are not being created. We have the highest unemployment rate. We've got to do something about that. And you don't want to get there, be elected, and start figuring this out. And so actually, the work that we're doing is very serious work.
3: I want to go back to an earlier point about Britain. Ideologically or politically, you split with David Cameron, am I correct?
4: It was over Brexit that we had a difference of opinion. He was obviously against it, and I was for it. So that's that. If that's what you're referring to, yeah, we had a difference.
3: Are you glad that you were for Brexit in the rearview mirror?
4: Very much so. I think it's of a piece with something that's really been a driving part of my political philosophy over the years, which is the decentralization of power. I think that when you look at the way where everywhere power is accumulated and centralized, you tend to get bad results. And I think Brexit was the European Union is a classic example of that. So is California today, by the way, where you have where bureaucracy grows, where centralization grows, where decisions are taken away from the people who are most directly affected by them, you tend to get bad results.
3: One of your former colleagues at Fox News, Tucker Carlson, I hardly need to explain it, has gone into opposition to the president. He says he regrets that he ever supported him. He feels betrayed by him. How do you feel about Tucker Carlson's turn against the president?
4: It's, look, I can understand why all these things are interesting, but it's not, it's so far from what I'm focused on, truly. I'm running for governor. We are in an election. We've got a big choice to make. Do we continue with another 4 years of the same kind of ideas and policies that have brought us to this terrible point, or do we make a change?
3: Well, I understand that's that, but I'm just trying to get a fix on, both for Californians but also nationally, who this guy is that's leading the polls in California and how he feels about the most important person that's endorsed him, namely President Trump. Do you think Donald Trump is a good and decent man?
4: I think that, look, I'm not a priest or a pastor. I'm going to make those kind of judgments, but I tell you this.
3: Why not?
4: I'm certain that he wants is the best for this country and everyone who lives here. I'm certain of that. And that's what drives.
3: Thank you very much. I appreciate your time.
4: Thank you very much. Good to be with you.
3: Steve Hilton is a candidate for governor of California, and the primary is June 2nd. This is the New Yorker Radio Hour with more to come.
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3: This is the New Yorker Radio Hour. I'm David Remnick. Basketball fans were first introduced to Steve Kerr as a three-point shooting specialist for the Chicago Bulls during the 90s and their championship runs. Playing alongside Michael Jordan, Kerr was by no means the star of the Bulls, but he still holds the record for career three-point percentage. It's in coaching that Kerr has come to the fore in the NBA. Over 12 years, he's led the Golden State Warriors to four titles and a record 73-win season in 2016. Still a remarkable record. He coached the men's Olympic team in 2024 that took home a gold medal. Kerr has also used his platform at times to wade into politics. He spoke at the Democratic National Convention in 2024, and his name comes up sometimes in conversations about candidates for higher office. Charles Bethay, who's a staff writer at The New Yorker, went to see Steve Kerr the other day just after his team, the Warriors, finished their season.
10: So there's some backstory to my meeting Steve. Back in 2018, I actually spent a couple days with his mother in the Pacific Palisades. I'd gone to watch her teach a class called Perceptions of the U.S. Abroad. And rather than stay in a pricey hotel nearby, she said, "Why don't you just come stay with me?" And I showed up. And she put me in Steve's room, which had mostly been stripped of the markings of adolescent Steve, though I did find a few photographs in a closet of him. So I met Steve for the first time in San Francisco, and we had lunch, and then we went and sat down in his office. All right, so thank you very much for doing this. I don't typically sleep in the childhood bedroom of an interview subject before talking to him. This is a first for me. Your mother, as you know, Anne, was kind enough to put me up in 2018. I wrote a story about her for the magazine about her class at UCLA, Perceptions of the U.S. Abroad. Got to know her, became a big fan of her. And as she says, I love this line, the mother of two PhDs, an MBA, and an NBA,
11: which
10: is you.
11: That's right. That's her line. Yeah. So
10: it's a great line. And so you were born in Beirut. You spent time in Cairo as well in your childhood, but you spent most of your formative adolescent years in the Palisades?
11: Yeah, mostly in the Palisades with intermittent sabbaticals from my dad. We spent time in... Let's see, a year in Aix-en-Provence in the south of France when I was in kindergarten. 3 years in Cairo, so sixth grade and then back to L.A. And then we went back to Cairo, ninth and 10th grade. My dad was doing research and writing a book and teaching at the American University in Cairo. And so... Most of the time was in the Palisades, but with these periodic journeys overseas.
10: So, but what was it like for you growing up in Cairo and Beirut? Was there a basketball culture in either place, or what were you interested in when you were living in those places?
11: So, you know, born in Beirut, but I only spent the first year, a year and a half or 2 years of my life there. So Beirut, no, but Cairo, I went to an American school called Cairo American College. I still have great friends from there who I've stayed in touch with. We didn't have a gym. We had an outdoor court, and for 9th and 10th grades, I played on the school team.
10: Did you dominate?
11: I did pretty well. And 9th and 10th grades would have been like 1979, 1980, 81. No gyms in the entire country of Egypt. No basketball gyms. Okay. So every one of our games was played outdoors. Wow. But we played on dirt courts, and to be on the team and to be traveling around Cairo playing on these outdoor courts was just crazy when you look back and think about it now.
10: You know? When you got used to, I guess, judging the wind, which you don't have to do when you're playing
11: and
10: indoors.
11: And the pebbles that were on the dirt courts, and, you know, avoiding. It was like later on I had to deal with the gaps in the floor at the Boston Garden. Dirt courts in Cairo helped prepare me for that.
10: You mentioned your dad. So he was assassinated in 1984 in Beirut by the Islamic Jihad organization. He was there as president of the American University of Beirut. And in that role, as I understand it, he was very much trying to foster cross-cultural respect, understanding, knowledge, right?
11: Yeah.
10: And so there was an irony, of course, a tragic one in his killing. The time around your father's death, you were at the University of Arizona, correct? And as I understand it, your teammates wore black armbands after his death in solidarity. How did basketball factor or function in your grieving process? Was it part of how you grieved? Was it a distraction from grief?
11: It was literally part of how I grieved. I went to practice the next day. I found out about my dad's death from a phone call from a university colleague of his at 3 a.m. And it was, you know, the worst moment of my life, the most shocking. Even though I knew the danger in Beirut, we just always thought my dad was so well respected there, had so many Arabic friends. He spoke fluent Arabic. He was fostering goodwill between America and Lebanon. He, you know, was the victim of political terrorism, kind of, you know, near the very beginning of this current era of Islamic extremist terrorism and animosity towards America.
10: When did you realize realistically you could play in the NBA? When did that become a reality?
11: Maybe my senior year at Arizona. We had a great team. We made the Final Four. Maybe that year I started to dream a little bit that maybe I could sneak into the NBA for a couple of years, have a cup of coffee, make a team, and be able to tell my kids I played in the NBA.
10: Like, right, you touched the court.
11: Yeah, like I thought maybe. But it wasn't until my senior year that I even allowed myself to think about that.
10: What role did you play on that Arizona team?
11: When I got there as a freshman, it was good fortune. Coach Lute Olson was a legend. He'd come from Iowa, and he took the Arizona job and had to rebuild it from scratch. It was a terrible basketball program, and it's the only reason I was there.
10: Because my sense of Arizona, I wasn't watching. I'm a little younger than you. I wasn't watching then, but my sense when I started following basketball is Arizona's a powerhouse.
11: That's right.
10: Right? So this was pre-powerhouse.
11: This was the whole reason Arizona is a powerhouse now is because of Coach Olson.
10: Yeah.
11: He got there and he turned it around literally in 1 year. My sophomore year, we made the NCAA tournament. My fifth year, my senior year, we made the Final Four. And I was lucky enough to be part of it for 5 years. And that was the experience that paved my entire basketball career.
10: You end up, after playing for a few other teams, you end up on the Bulls. Most of our listeners are familiar with the 90s Bulls, I think. What was your role in that team?
11: Until that point, I played for three different teams. I was bouncing around. I was good enough to survive, but not good enough to thrive. And I was able to thrive in Chicago based on the set of circumstances. Ultimately, playing next to Michael Jordan and feeding off of him because he attracted so much attention
10: and when necessary, roughing him up in practice.
11: Yeah, beating him up a little bit. Yeah.
10: Mother described that to me as you rubbing elbows a bit, which is one of her great euphemisms.
11: Rubbing elbows. Yeah. Uh-huh. I like to say I hit him in the fist with my eye, you know, something like that. So.
12: Game clock. It is Michael Jordan time. Scottie Pippen looking for Michael Jordan. Checks the clock. 5 on the 24. Here's Jordan. Did not have the shot.
10: He possessed an incredible suite of skills that made him great, but do you feel like any of those get short shrift when people remember him? Anything in particular about
11: him? I think the younger generation, because they've watched LeBron, automatically says LeBron is the greatest player ever. And the Jordan people, you know, who watched the game back then all say Jordan's the greatest ever, and it's just human nature. I think they're very different players, really. I think...
10: Can you distill that for our audience a little bit?
11: I think LeBron is a better passer, more of a point forward. I've always thought he was the point forward of every team he was on. And his brilliance doesn't lie in the same skill set that Michael's did. It lies in more of a kind of a holistic game where he just... He dominates the game with his pace and his athleticism and his passing. And it's ironic, but like I've always felt scoring is secondary for LeBron, but he's the greatest scorer in the history of the NBA.
10: Incidentally,
11: yeah. He became the best scorer of all time. And some of that is longevity, but you know, it's part of his greatness is he's available every single night. He's a machine. I mean, I think he's literally the greatest athlete on the face of the planet and in the course of human history. I think LeBron James is the greatest athlete of all time. Playing with Michael, I saw the killer instinct, the killer mentality, the emotional dominance he had over not only the other team, the officials, the entire arena. He had a dominance about him that I don't see with LeBron. So they're very different. And when I say that, I'm talking about the emotional part of it. Mm-hmm. I think everybody came into a series against Michael knowing they were going to lose. And that's different. That's just very, I mean, there's never been anybody like that. Maybe Bill Russell was like that. But in my lifetime, I've never felt the same way on a basketball floor as I did with Michael. And so the fact that they're such different players, I think they're the two best players of all time, but I think they're very different players.
10: You're starting a team from scratch.
11: I'll take them both.
10: I thought I could trap you
11: with
10: that
11: one. Nope, I'm taking them both.
10: Thought I could trap you.
11: All right. By the way, Steph's on that team, too.
10: You played an era that was famously physical. Charles Oakley, Bill Laimbeer, they were, I guess, in their latter stages of their careers, but they were still playing when you were in the league, when you were playing in the league. Where do you land on the question of how today's stars like LeBron would handle the physicality?
11: Oh, LeBron would handle it fine. It was, you know, it's really a different game. When people mention the physicality, a lot of that just has to do with the way the game was played. It used to be a low post game. You throw the ball into the big guy, and that's where the battles all happen. Now the battles all happen on the perimeter, and it's a game of pace and space. So back then, teams didn't spread you out with three-point shooting, so the game was played in a tighter circle, and there was just naturally a lot more contact. But I think also back then, we weren't nearly as concerned with like too much physicality as a league. You know, guys would literally punch each other and stay in the game back then till a certain point. And we got smarter, you know, and so I think the game today is overall it's faster and it's more skilled than ever. And while it's less physical, that physicality, that the difference in the physicality has more to do with the style of play and the fact that the league just knows people throwing punches at each other might work for hockey, but it doesn't work for basketball. Right. It's not good business for us.
10: We've got UFC and we've got hockey.
11: Yeah.
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3: This is the New Yorker Radio Hour. I'm David Remnick. Now let's continue our conversation with the veteran NBA player and coach, Steve Kerr. He's speaking with our reporter, Charles Bethea. Kerr was born in Beirut, the son of an academic, Malcolm Kerr. Malcolm Kerr was serving as president of the American University in Beirut when he was tragically assassinated in 1984 by pro-Iran militants. Kerr's upbringing and losing his father to political violence led him to an interest in politics, and he's not been afraid to speak his mind about the state of our country, even while coaching in the National Basketball Association, and even if that means getting into a spat with Donald Trump.
10: You've been refreshingly willing to speak about politics over the years. The day after Trump's first election in 2016, you delivered what you called a rant at a Warriors press conference, I believe. You described your disgust and disappointment in the result. You referenced a players meeting you had to talk about it. That was a while ago now, and plenty has happened since. But without naming names, can you share anything you heard in the meeting?
11: I don't remember, but I do remember in the early days of his presidency, as he was establishing this new tone of communication that we were going to have in this country, I was so disgusted that I didn't hold back from showing my disgust and expressing my disgust. I think I've learned that I needed to be better in terms of representing our organization in a way that I could still let my feelings be known, but not get too personal, because I'm representing a large group of people, not only for our organization, but our fans too. And
10: you called him a blowhard, ill-suited to the office.
11: Buffoon, I think, might have been made his way in there.
10: So those kinds of direct comments. What do you, can you be specific about what you find most troubling about his leadership or his approach to leadership?
11: Boy, like, I think it's the approach. I think you know, what really got me was the debates with Hillary, where he stalked her from behind. It was so shocking. And there was a live audience. And it reminded me like the Jerry Springer show or something. It all I could think of was all that stuff, you know, that started on TV with the talk shows, like the sensationalized TV.
10: It was all foreshadowing. Yeah.
11: Yeah. Right? It's now entered our political world. And it was just so shocking, because in my life up until that time, there had been a sense of decorum that was expected. You know, Reagan and Tip O'Neill were really good friends. They went to lunch every week, Democratic Speaker of the House, Republican President, knowing they had to work together to get stuff done. That was politics. There was a decorum. There was a sense of decency that people were watching, that we wanted our country to embody a certain dignity that was embodied in politics, regardless of policy, right? And regardless of even corruption. Mm-hmm. Like, yes, there was corruption. There's been corruption from the, you know, beginning of mankind. But that stuff would be dealt with. And so we lost that. I don't think it's all Trump's fault. I think it was happening before Trump, the forces in social media, the forces in our country, the division.
10: He's a symptom, in other words, not a root,
11: yeah, I think
10: root
11: he's
10: cause.
11: A symptom, but he definitely has, you know, taken advantage of that to some extent to gain power and to consolidate power. And he's using it to drive a wedge between all of us. And he's not the only one who's done that, but he's the president. He's got the most power.
10: How have you chosen when you have chosen to speak out? How have you chosen when to what moments to choose?
11: I just try to do it wisely. As I said, early in his first tenure, I probably went overboard.
10: As judged by how?
11: By some of the, like, you know, calling the president a buffoon. I kind of regret that, even though I felt it in my heart. And even though a lot of people agreed with me, I don't think it was the right approach. And
10: because it's a low road, or because?
11: Because I am representing the Golden State Warriors. I think it's better to point out policy decisions, but also American values in general. Like, I think we've kind of lost our way. That's not news, but I think it's more valuable to point out why we've lost our way and what's wrong with the things that he does, rather than calling him a name.
10: You play golf. Your mother, I think, told, she's my source here, obviously, a lot of this stuff. She told me you played golf with Obama.
11: Uh-huh.
10: And can you share anything about, I mean, he obviously loves the NBA. He loves basketball, plays basketball a bit. What was he interested in talking about just topically with you? And what stood out for you?
11: Well, I wanted to talk about the Middle East, and he wanted to talk about the NBA. And so we ended up talking about both. It was his 60th birthday. He brought a group of friends to Monterey to play golf. And we have a mutual friend, Tom Friedman, the columnist for the New York Times.
10: He was a Beirut bureau chief, right?
11: That's right.
10: When you were
11: so he was,
10: there.
11: Yeah, he was like 27 years old. And he became friends with my dad as a bureau chief. And so Tom has remained a family friend ever since. Whenever I go to Washington, we get together and have breakfast. And I read all of his stuff. And I think the world of him. And he's friends with Obama. So they played golf all week, and I think they kept a spot open for one guest, one visitor every day, and I got to join and play Pebble Beach with.
10: Where did you stack up in terms of the results?
11: Well, there's a handicap system, so
10: I don't know much about golf. Yeah.
11: But it was amazing. Yeah. It was one of the thrills of my life to play Pebble Beach with President Obama. Yeah. And so I got to ask him a lot about his worldview, and he got to ask me a lot about the NBA. Mm-hmm. He loves basketball, and and then we had dinner afterwards. So it was a really like a full day, and one of the best experiences of my life.
10: I remember seeing your remarks after the Uvalde school shootings 2022. This was, I think, during a press conference during the finals. And you said that our country was being held hostage by senators who wouldn't vote for widely popular common sense gun reform.
18: I'm tired. I'm so tired of getting up here and offering condolences to the devastated families that are out there. I'm so tired of the, I'm sorry. I'm tired of the moments of silence. Enough.
10: And I was thinking as I saw that, first, this is what informed and impassioned advocacy looks like. And second, that you might have a future in politics if you wanted one, which I don't think you've ever suggested that you do.
11: Yeah.
10: But just to ask you again, have you considered it? It seems like at a crossroads right now, potentially, right? Your contract, it's run out. You're making decisions over the next few weeks. I'm not suggesting you're going to jump into the governor's race in California,
11: right.
10: But you know, I mean, you could be popular if you chose to use your platform.
11: Well, that's flattering, and I appreciate it. I don't have any desire to go into politics. I love basketball. This is my world. This is all of my friends and my people are in this world. And whether I keep coaching the Warriors or not, I imagine I'll be involved in basketball. And I love it, and my family loves it, and I'm very content doing what I'm doing. But I'm very flattered that that people would even bring that up.
10: Fair enough. On a lighter note, and we're getting towards the end here, I wrote a few years ago about adding a four-pointer to the game. I interviewed Larry Bird. Larry, who entered the league the same year the three-pointer was added, was like, this game evolves. It's always evolving. There could be a four-pointer down the road. He'd be open to it. Do you have any sort of knee-jerk responses to that idea?
11: I would never do a four-point play. In fact, I would even consider getting rid of the three-point line.
10: Say more about that. As the guy who holds the all-time record for percentage, come on.
11: I just think that the game as it was designed is really to create the best shots possible. And that's why in the early days of the game, you just throw it inside to the big guy. The three-point line came from the ABA. It's 1979, and the NBA decided to adopt it. And I think it was really effective. It makes for an exciting play. But the analytics revolution has created a weird situation where we all know exactly where the highest efficiency shots are. And so it's layups, it's corner threes, because the corner three is 22 feet and not 23.9, like the up above the break threes. And you have this whole no man's land between those areas, right? So if you shoot a 22-footer now from the top of the key, that's considered a really bad shot. I just think that some ways the game has gotten homogenized by the analytics revolution and the three-point line, the combination. And so, you know, even though I think there's great coaches and there's a lot of creativity, I wonder if the game would get more creative if we got rid of the three-point line.
10: More fun to watch.
11: Fun to watch, but
10: There's less of a role for Steve Kerr.
11: Yeah, I wouldn't make it in the NBA, but I just throw it out there for fun. It's not anything that I would ever propose, as that's not happening. But I think it's an interesting thought experiment.
10: What can you distill? What drives you at this point?
11: What drives me is that I love what I do every day, and so I wake up excited to come to the gym and coach basketball and collaborate with the staff and see the players and try to help them achieve something. That's an amazing life, and that's that's all that really matters, you know, is do you enjoy what you do every day and are you fulfilled? And I still am. So winning is obviously much more fun than losing, but losing's just a part of it. And this year was our worst season we've ever had. No, I take that back. Second worst. COVID year, we had the worst record in the league. But I don't look at it like I'm a failure now, you know, or I was wildly successful then, even though that's how everyone measures things. I'm well aware this is life. You know, this is all part of your existence as a coach, as a human being, and you're going to experience everything. And you want to help people have that perspective and really embrace the things that are going to be there for them every day, which is the joy that comes from competing and the camaraderie that comes from being part of a team. And that stuff occurs even on losing teams, you know, and it's especially important on losing teams to make sure those things are happening. You know,
10: you sound like a guy who wants to come back, and if it's your choice, then you would, but it's a combination of choices.
11: Yeah, right? This is a really interesting situation, and I'm very respectful of the organization and their place in the universe right now, and I know how this stuff works. There's most coaching runs just last a certain amount of time, and then it's, you know, it's best for everybody to move forward. And what we have to figure out is now that time, because what complicates it is, you know, we still have Steph and Draymond and
10: for another year each, right?
11: Yeah, another year each on their contracts. And I don't want to abandon those guys. Love those guys, and I love working with them. I love my job. But I respect the fact that the organization has to think about what's next. And, you know, is it time to bring in someone new to sort of lay out the foundation or lay out the path and a new foundation? If that's the case, then I totally respect that. But, you know, if Steph and Draymond were retiring this year, I think this would be an easy decision. We all go out together, and the organization takes their new path. But it's not that easy, because I think Steph's going to play another couple of years, and I think we can still do some good things together. But these are all conversations that will happen, you know, in the next week or two, and we'll figure it out. And whatever happens, it's going to end well.
10: Fair enough. Thank you very much for your time.
11: Yeah,
10: you really appreciate this.
11: My pleasure. Yeah. Thanks, Charlie.
3: 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I'm David Remnick. 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
4: BBC News with Govinda Gill. The German Defense Minister, Boris Pistorius, says Washington's decision to withdraw

0: interests. NATO says it's seeking clarification after the Pentagon announced it would pull out 15% of its troops in Germany. Here's Joe Inwood.
1: American military bases in Europe, although they were set up to sort of help protect the continent, actually are not just an act of largesse. This is not just them saying, we'll look after you and we're so generous, but it is also the case that they give America a huge strategic capability to project power all over the world, something that they have needed to do or decided they wanted to do over recent years. So America pulling out isn't just going to have consequences for Europe, it will also potentially have consequences for the United States.
0: A NATO spokeswoman said the adjustment underscored the need for Europe to take more responsibility for its defence. The British Prime Minister, Keir Starmer, has said he wants tougher policing of the language used on protests and suggested he would have some marches banned. His comments follow the stabbing of two Jewish men in North London this week, which prompted calls for some pro-Palestinian marches to be banned. The Prime Minister defended two police officers who kicked the stabbing suspect as they tried to disarm him.
2: I've seen the footage, I've seen the rucksack, I've seen what the guy is doing with his hands. My instinct in that case would be he could be about to blow a device up and that would have a devastating effect. And I can therefore quite see why there would be the instinctive reaction, which is disable by whatever means. We have to stop that happening.
0: A military court in Mali says several soldiers have been arrested in connection with last week's coordinated attacks by Al-Qaeda-linked militants and Tuareg separatists. Mali's defence minister was killed in the violence. Richard Kagoe reports.
3: Mali's military prosecutor says evidence so far suggests some dismissed or soon-to-be-dismissed officers may have been complicit in the attacks. In a statement read on state television, authorities did not say how many suspects have been identified or detained, but confirmed more arrests are expected as investigations continue. Political figures have also been implicated, including exiled opposition leader Omar Mariko. The insurgents now say they intend to lay a siege on Bamako, with reports indicating they've set up checkpoints around the capital.
0: Taiwan's President Lai Ching-te has arrived in Eswatini, having had to cancel his visit last month after several African countries revoked their overflight permits following intense pressure from China. Eswatini is a small landlocked state in southern Africa and Taipei's only diplomatic ally on the continent. China said he had made a stowaway-style escape farce. World News from the BBC. Yemen's Coast Guard says an oil tanker has been hijacked off the country's coast by unidentified armed men who seized control of the vessel before steering it into the direction of the Somali coast. Coast Guard officials said several patrol boats had been deployed to try to track and intercept the ship off the Gulf of Aden. Supporters of the imprisoned Iranian Nobel Peace Prize winner Narges Mohammadi says she's been hospitalised after a sharp deterioration in her health. Ms. Mohammadi was awarded the prize 3 years ago for human rights work and arrested in December for criticising the authorities. Her foundation said she lost consciousness twice and suffered a severe cardiac crisis. Ms. Mohammadi suffered a suspected heart attack in March. Her family described the move as a last-minute action that could prove too late. The former racing driver and Paralympic champion, Alex Zandani, has died at the age of 59. The Italian began his career in Formula One and the kart series in the United States, but his life took a dramatic turn in 2001 when a crash led to the amputation of both his legs. Undeterred from pursuing a sporting career, Zandani turned to paracycling, becoming one of Italy's most successful Paralympians. He won 4 gold and 2 silver medals at the 2012 and Rio 2016 Games. There have been calls for the changes to the rules of snooker after a single frame at a World Championship semi-final in Sheffield lasted more than 100 minutes. Almost an hour passed without a ball being potted as 8 reds covered the black beside a corner pocket. The former snooker champion Steve Davis was unimpressed.
4: In a nutshell, that frames an embarrassment to snooker, and the referees and the Players Association need to try and work out a way that never happens again.
0: The semi-final between Mark Allen and Wu Yiz concludes today. BBC News.
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0: written kids' books, fantastic stories from the life of Charlie and the Chocolate Factory author Roald Dahl. 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
1: If that sounds like fun and you want to join us for these games, just call or text us, 803-470-6347. 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You'll get a shot at the title of Who What Win Champion of the Week and our very special trophy, a Who What Win Fanny Pack.
0: That's right, Brandon. I'm really looking forward to today's show in particular. You and I both have kids and have read our fair share of children's books over the years.
1: Absolutely, Dano. And I've always adored that time with my kiddos. And a big part of my enjoyment is getting to experience some of the wonderful writings and art that you can find in kids' books. I'm thinking of books like Where the Wild Things Are by Marie Sendak and The Polar Express, of course, by Chris Van Allsburg.
0: You really hit it right on the nose with those two picks, Brand. Those are great examples. Not only are they classic works of children's literature, but they're also both Caldecott Award winners.
1: Oh, yeah. I've seen that on this little seal on the front covers, but I wasn't sure what in the world that meant, Dan. What does it mean?
0: I'm so glad you asked, Bran. The Caldecott Medal is presented annually by the American Library Association to honor excellence in illustration. Each year, the ALA chooses an artist whose work they consider the most distinguished picture book for kids that year. Along with Where the Wild Things Are and Polar Express, there are other winners like The Snowy Day by Ezra Jack Keats, and more recent ones like This Is Not My Hat by John Clauson.
1: Oh, Dan, those are two more great books. So when did they start giving out this award, Dano?
0: The first Caldecott Medal was presented in 1938 to an artist named Dorothy P. Lathrop for her book Animals of the Bible.
1: Can I stop you right there?
0: Yeah.
1: I just want to give a quick congrats to Dorothy.
0: Shout out, Dorothy.
1: Shout out.
0: This was about 16 years after the American Library Association began awarding children's books authors with another accolade you might recognize, the Newbery Medal. Both were named after very influential figures in the 19th century English publishing, Randolph Caldecott and John Newbery.
1: Dan, I can always count on you for a wonderful little history lesson. Thank you so much.
0: Thank you, Bran. Of course, no problem. Now, how about we get to the games?
1: Now that, Dan, is an idea that deserves a medal, my friend. We've got two contestants ready to go. Contestant number one, what's your name and where are you from?
2: Hey, my name is Ray. I'm from Rahway, New Jersey.
0: Ooh. Ray from Rahway. Ray from Rahway,
3: just,
0: New Jersey.
3: Up Rahway.
0: Up Rahway. That's right.
1: Ray, you got a favorite children's book?
2: Oh, man.
3: I know.
2: It's been a long time since I've been a child. I would say, you know, always had a soft spot for Very Hungry Caterpillar.
0: Oh yeah. A classic. Dude,
3: that caterpillar
0: classic
3: was not
0: so stinking hungry. You may hear more about that later on this program. Not to get ahead
3: of
0: ourselves.
3: Don't give them that one.
0: That's exactly. There's nothing I can do. I mean, the questions are written. The die has been cast. Ray from Rahway, thanks for joining us. You're going to be playing against caller number two. Caller number two, what's your name? Where are you from?
4: I am Jesse from Louisville, Texas. First time caller, long time listener.
1: Wow.
0: I love that, Jesse. Jesse from Texas, Ray from Rahway, New Jersey. Jesse, how are you feeling about the category children's lit?
4: I am excited, kind of nervous. Holes is my favorite, I guess. I don't know if I'd call it a children's book, but a young adult book. My son had to read it for school, and I read it and I went, wow. This is a really well-crafted, entertaining story.
0: Can I tell you something? Holes is great. I read it to my children. It's amazing.
3: Yell Nats is Stanley spelled
0: that's
3: backwards.
0: That's right. Also, both contestants chose a book that are in this game
3: somewhere. Wow. How about that?
0: Ray from New Jersey, Jesse from Texas. It's so nice to meet both of you. We're going to start with a game we're calling Who, What, Where the Child Things Are.
1: And I know that that is based on the Caldecott winner. Jesse and Ray, the game is all about celebrities who have written children's books. For each question, we'll give you the synopsis of kids' books along with three stars who may have written it. Tell us the correct famous author. You're going to get yourself a point.
0: Ray, the first question is yours here on Who, What, Where the Child Things Are. They may call her the Queen of Christmas because of her decades-long chart-topping Christmas hit, but this pop singer of hits like Always Be My Baby also authored the festive children's book, The Christmas Princess. Is that A, Whitney Houston, B, Toni Braxton, or C, Mariah Carey?
2: Well, honestly, the only part of that question that sticks out to me is Queen of Christmas. That's got to be Mariah Carey. I mean, All I Want for Christmas Is You. That's got to be right.
0: It's got to be Mariah Carey, and it's got to be correct. Ray is on the board. That's Mariah Carey. Did you know she wrote a book?
3: Honestly, kudos to her for not doing the obvious thing and naming the book after the big hit
0: song.
3: She
0: did that with a cartoon
3: movie. Well, there you go.
0: Where she did it's a movie. She Can't Find Her Dog. That's the movie. My kids have watched it. But the book, yeah, different altogether. So kudos to her for branching out.
3: Christmas Princess.
0: Ray, you're on the board here. Jesse, your first question about celebrities that also wrote kids' books. Here we go. Co-authored with Tonight Show host Jimmy Fallon, the children's book Con Pollo, a bilingual playtime adventure featuring a chicken named Pollo who just wants to play, was written by this bilingual dual threat of music and movies who burst onto the scene in 1997 playing Tejano music icon Selena. Is that A, Jennifer Lopez, B, Selma Hayek, or C, Selena Gomez?
4: Wow. All three of those names, like I was thinking of it. So I'm going to go Selena Gomez.
0: He's going to go Selena Gomez. Incorrect.
3: Oh, no.
0: We're looking for J-Lo. Jennifer Lopez is who we're looking for.
3: So
0: a misstep early. However,
3: just to understand it though, really quick, the chicken's name is Pollo?
0: Pollo is the name. It would be like you being
3: How'd they come up with that?
0: That's exactly right. Yeah,
3: that's crazy.
0: Yeah, that's good stuff. So, Jesse, an early misstep. There's plenty of game left to be played. Ray, let's see if you can take a commanding lead here early on. Who, what, where the child things are. Celebrities that wrote kids' books. Here we go. During pandemic isolation, this star of Step Up, 21 Jump Street, and Magic Mike wrote a children's book for his then 7-year-old daughter entitled The One and Only Sparkella. As young Sparkella prepares to host her friend for a sleepover, with her dad helping however he can. Is that A, Matt Bomer, B, Matthew McConaughey, or C, Channing Tatum?
2: Wow. It's, you know, I feel like you come on a trivia show, you think I'm going to show off what I know, and all I'm doing is learning so far. I had no idea he wrote a book. I've not heard about this at all, but he's hilarious in the 21 Jump Street movies. That's going to be Channing Tatum.
0: C. Channing Tatum is correct.
3: Very good.
0: Exactly right. It's 2-0. Ray's up early.
3: Sounds like a wonderful book.
0: It does sound like a really good book.
3: You got to
0: start somewhere.
3: Add it to the list.
0: Jesse from Louisville, Texas, a chance to get on the board here. Here's your next question. This rom-com superstar and Academy Award-winning June Carter Cash portrayer is also a mom of three with a successful book club for adults. On top of that, she made her children's lit debut, aptly titled Busy Betty, about a girl challenged with giving her dog Frank a bath.
3: Mm-hmm.
0: Is that A, Kate Hudson, B, Sarah Jessica Parker, or C, Reese Witherspoon?
4: I am a big fan of her book club. Multiple times the novels she has picked, Reese Witherspoon, and I've enjoyed each one of them. So,
0: wow. Reese Witherspoon is correct. Reese Witherspoon's book club, pretty famous. Not Oprah level, but probably next up on the list.
3: Yeah, yeah.
0: All right, Jesse's on the board. Ray, it's back to you. Let's see if you can regain a 2-point lead. Your next question here about celebrities that also wrote a kid's book. Actress Gabrielle Union co-authored Shady Baby, a book about confronting bullies, with her husband, who also happens to be this former NBA champion superstar from the Miami Heat that won titles with the likes of Shaquille O'Neal and LeBron James on his teams. Is that A, Tim Duncan, B, Dwayne Wade, C, Kevin Durant?
2: Ooh, okay. Not a basketball guy, but I think that's going to be Kevin Durant.
0: Kevin Durant is incorrect.
3: Wow. Wow.
0: This would have been the one Bran would have known.
3: I would have gotten this one.
0: Yeah. We're looking for Dwayne Wade of the Miami Heat.
3: That's right.
0: Who won a championship with Shaq and with LeBron.
3: Shaq on the tail end of his career.
0: That's right. And Gabrielle Union, to be clear, prolific as a actress and a writer. She's written more than just this one kids book. All right, Jesse, a chance early on. The door is creaked back open for you to tie up Ray from New Jersey. Here's your next question about celebrities that wrote kids' books. This Lizzie McGuire, Cadet Kelly, Disney child megastar has seen a recent resurgence with a new album and tour. In between those two career tentpoles, she authored My Brave Little Girl, a children's book about her daughter? Is that A, Hilary Duff, B, Lindsay Lohan, or C, Haley Steinfeld?
4: I'm going to go with A.
0: He's going to go with A, Hilary Duff, and he's going to be correct.
3: Now, Dan, I had the joy of showing Cadet Kelly to you.
0: That's right.
3: And we had a wonderful time.
0: It's a pretty solid movie.
3: There you go.
0: Gary Cole in there. Uh-huh. Really, really fun time.
3: Hilary Duff. Exactly right. Wonderful. I'm glad she's back.
0: The Hilary Duffissance is back in full swing. Now, we got a tie game here.
3: Uh-huh.
0: Ray and Jesse both vying for the title of Who, What, When Champion of the Week. We're talking children's literature. We're talking celebrities that have also written children's books. Ray, your next question starts right now. On the 50th anniversary of the release date of the classic children's book Corduroy, about a stuffed bear without a button, this South Carolina-born Academy Award-winning powerhouse actress of Doubt, Fences, The Help, and others released Corduroy Takes a Bow, featuring the characters from the original exploring the theater.
3: Huh.
0: Is that A, Viola Davis, B, Octavia Spencer, or C, Andie MacDowell?
2: Oh, man. This is a tough one. Ooh, man. I'm going to go with B, Octavia Spencer.
0: B, Octavia Spencer is Ray's guess, and it is incorrect.
4: Yikes.
0: We're looking for Viola Davis. Davis, which pretty awesome that she did this. I think she got
3: how do you
0: rights.
3: Do that?
0: I think she bought the rights to the book.
3: Wow,
0: positive. But I was unaware of this before finding this information out. And I can't wait. Like, I read Corduroy to my kids.
3: Yeah.
0: It's a great book. Amazing. Jesse, all of a sudden, how the tables have turned. A chance to take the lead here. Talking celebrities that wrote children's books. Here's your next question. This legendary hip-hop singer, songwriter, and producer has won 13 Grammys and also produced the soundtrack for much of the Despicable Me franchise. He turned his hit song Happy into a children's book dedicated to his then 7-year-old son, a book that celebrates the many different ways you can be happy. Is that A, Bruno Mars, B, Pharrell Williams, or C, Will.i.am?
4: So, as you were reading this, I was thinking Pharrell, right? So I'm going to go with B. I think that is because I feel like Bruno Mars may have sang Happy, but I think it's B.
0: He thinks it's B, Pharrell Williams, and he is correct. You'll be happy to know you've taken the lead, Jesse. What a comeback. Early still. Ray, all of a sudden you're down one, a chance to tie this thing back up with your last question of the round. Let's see if you can name this celebrity that also wrote a children's book. This original American Idol, Grammy winner, and talk show host's first picture book for her daughter began as a memory journal of their trips together and became River Rose and the Magical Lullaby, a story about a little girl too excited to fall asleep before a trip to the zoo.
3: Aww.
0: That A, Jordan Sparks, B, Pink, or C, Kelly Clarkson?
2: The American Idol bit gave this one away. Didn't know she wrote a book either. It sounds adorable.
3: It does.
2: C. Kelly Clarkson.
0: C. Kelly Clarkson is correct. It does sound adorable.
3: How about that?
0: Ray's back. The game's tied. Jesse, a chance to finish off this round with the lead. Here's your last question of the round. This NBA player has started a school for his hometown of Akron, Ohio, starred in a Space Jam sequel, and won NBA championships with 3 different teams. But he's also the author of the New York Times bestseller, I Promise, a book for kids about setting goals and working hard. Is that A, Michael Jordan, B, LeBron James, C, Kobe Bryant?
4: So who had the connection of NBA and writers on this.
3: I know.
4: We've got two. Yes, this has to be LeBron James.
0: It is LeBron James. That is correct. Jesse finishing the round strong.

0: 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I'm Brandon Gray here with my co-host Daniel Thompson. 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
1: That's right, Bran. 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Hopefully, they can keep that going in our next game.
0: That's coming up right after this break here on Who, What, When.

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3: Welcome back to Who, What, When, an hour of history, games, and trivia. I'm Daniel Thompson, here with my co-host, Brandon Gray. 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
4: And before we get to our next round, Dan, a reminder that you, yes, you, listener at home, can be a future contestant on Who, What, When. 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
3: We've got two wonderful contestants with us today, Ray from New Jersey and Jesse from Texas. They're basically neck and neck right now, so we'll see who comes out on top after a game we're calling Bad Newspaper Headline Spoilers, Children's Lit Edition.
4: Oh, I can already tell that's going to be fun, Dan.
3: I'm glad you feel that way, Bran, because you'll be helping out with this one. Jesse and Ray, this game takes us back to the time of newspaper boys shouting about the day's big news, so you would read all about it in their paper. Bran here, who loves the newsies, is going to do his best old-timey newsie impression to tell you about 10 headlines we've written based on famous children's classics.
4: That's right, and you're going to be given three possible answers as to which book I'm talking about. Choose the correct book. The point is yours, and you can seize the day, Dan.
3: I love it, Bran. Ray, Jesse, do you understand how this game's going to work?
5: Yep, understand.
3: Perfect. Ray, the first question here, Bad Newspaper Headline Spoilers, Children's Lit Edition, is yours. Bran, take it away.
6: Extra, extra, spider dies of old age while helping pig win contest. E.B. White has the story.
3: Spider dies of old age while helping pig win contest. E.B. White has the story. Is that A, the very busy spider, B, Charlotte's Web, or C, Spinderella?
7: I wish that it was Spinderella. That's phenomenal. I hope there's a children's book iteration of Salt-N-Pepa's DJ. That is going to be Charlotte's Web.
3: Charlotte's Web is correct.
4: Very
3: he's
4: nice.
3: On the board again, and he's tied the game up. All right, Jesse, Bad Newspaper Headline Spoilers. Bran's got yours coming up right now.
6: Extra, extra, Italian marionette puppet feels bad about lying because of a talking cricket. Carlo Collodi with more.
3: Is that A, Parrot Trick Tango, B, Pinocchio, C, Jazz Cats?
5: Oh, I so want to watch the movie Jazz Cats.
4: Yes.
3: Yeah, man.
5: But we are going to wish upon a star and say Pinocchio.
3: Pinocchio is correct. They're two for two here. This is fun. You're doing an amazing job,
4: Brian.
3: You're doing amazing work. Ray, your next newspaper headline spoiler of a children's book starts right now. Brian, take it away.
6: Breaking news! Insect overeats for 7 straight days and is shocked to find out he's now skinnier. Eric Carle has more.
3: Is that A, the tiny seed, B, brown bear, where are you, or C, the very hungry caterpillar?
7: I love this book. I love the illustrations. That's Eric Carle's Very Hungry Caterpillar.
3: He got the question about his favorite book.
4: How about that?
3: I mean, it's one fake.
7: Of the odds. Wild.
3: That is correct. I'm really proud of that read, too. Eats for 7 straight days, finds out he's skinny.
4: That's crazy.
3: You get it, because he's a butterfly.
4: Well, that's the whole thing.
3: You see. Jesse, it's tied up. We're back to you. Bran's going to read you in a very important headline spoiler about a children's book. Bran, take it away.
6: Read all about it. Maniac confectioner kills, maims, shrinks, and inflates spoiled children for the amusement, musical inspiration of his extraterrestrial staff. Roald Dahl's reporting
3: is that A, the BFG, B, Charlie and the Chocolate Factory, or C, the Candy Smash.
5: The true villain of this movie is the grandparents, especially Grandpa Joe.
3: Yeah.
5: But yes, I will say Charlie and the Chocolate Factory.
3: Charlie and the Chocolate Factory is correct. There
6: Listen,
3: you go.
6: Listen, I couldn't possibly get out of bed.
3: All right.
6: Well, but for chocolate.
3: With chocolate. All right, Jesse, you've reclaimed the lead. Ray, a chance to tie it back up. Here's your next bad newspaper headline spoiler straight from Brandt.
6: Extra, extra. Boy mouths off to his mom and has to sail to foodless wild rumpus with nice monsters before he could eat his dinner. Maurice Sendak with more.
3: Is that outside over there? Seven Little Monsters or Where the Wild Things Are?
7: Love this book. The movie gave me just weird feelings when that came out. It was just like heavy and strange. I loved it, but really, really out there. This is Where the Wild Things Are.
3: Where the Wild Things Are is correct. Recently, I believe Rolling Stone said the best children's book of all time.
6: Wow.
3: And I got to be honest, pretty amazing.
6: It's a slapper. So I've heard.
3: Yeah. So you've heard. You don't know.
6: You don't know anything
3: about books, obviously. Jesse, it's tied back up. Here's your next newspaper headline spoiler of a children's book courtesy of our newsie, Brand.
6: Breaking news! Bunny gets loved to death before having his IP stolen by the Toy Story franchise. Marjorie Williams reporting.
3: Is that A, the Velveteen Rabbit, B, the Rabbit Problem, C, the Tale of Peter Rabbit?
5: Wow, good question. I'm going to go with A, Velveteen Rabbit.
3: He's going to go with A, the Velveteen Rabbit, and he's going to be correct. All right, Ray, you're down one. It's starting to get late early. You're going to need this one. Bad newspaper headline spoilers about children's books, read courtesy of newsie Brandon Gray. Take it away, Brandt.
6: Read all about it here. Child dodges black spot and ends up with a valuable map that he unfortunately trusts to ship's cook and talking parrots. Robert Louis Stevenson is on the scene.
3: Is that A, Swiss Family Robinson, B, Treasure Island, or C, The Night Pirates?
7: In my probably top 50 movies is the Muppet
3: version
7: of this book, which is B, Treasure Island.
3: Dude, not only are you correct, Ray, and you've tied the game, but what's important here is that you love Muppet Treasure Island. Jesse, the game is tied. Back to you. We're talking children's lit book spoiled by a 1920s newspaper headline courtesy of newsie Brandon Gray. Your next question starts right now.
6: Extra, extra, farm girl with ruby accents leads ragtag band of misfits to unknowingly defeat the good guy. L. Frank Baum with more.
3: Is that A, Alice in Wonderland, B, The Wizard of Oz, C, The Phantom Tollbooth?
5: I am just sitting here thinking, I love that version of The Phantom Tollbooth, but I am going to say Wizard of Oz.
3: Wizard of Oz is correct. Don't sleep on The Phantom Tollbooth, a great kid's book. Wizard of Oz is correct, Jesse, and you have the lead back again. Ray, your last question of the round. It's a must-get to tie this thing up. Your last question, read by a newsie from 100 years ago, spoiling the book, starts right now.
6: Breaking news!
3: What the?
6: Yelnats family curse tied to unfortunate dry heat digging detention camp for minors. Louis Sasha has the scoop.
3: A, the Secret Order of the Gum Street Girls, B, the Mysterious Benedict Society, or C, Holes.
7: Stanley spelled backwards as Yelnats. That's Holes, C.
3: That is Holes. He got Jesse's favorite book as his last question, and Ray has tied it up. He did what he needed to do, which means, Jesse, it all comes down to this. You have one question left. It's the last question of the round. We're talking children's literature read as a bad newspaper headline spoiler. You get it right, you're our Who What Win Champion of the Week. Brand, take it away.
6: Read all about it, yeah? AIs turn sentient. Talk talks to animals and realizes the great self-sacrifice of motherhood. Peter Brown with more.
3: Is that A, the wild robot, B, a kind of spark, or C, the invention of Hugo Cabret?
5: I was reluctant to watch this movie, and finally someone recommended to it, and I adored The Wild Robot. So I'm going to go with A.
3: The Wild Robot is correct. I bawled like a baby during The Wild Robot. As an adoptive parent, that movie spoke to my soul. Jesse is correct, which means he has 9, Ray has 8, and Jesse from Lewisville, Texas is our Who, What, When Champion of the Week. And what a game he played. But before we move any further with Jesse, Ray, hats off to you, sir. 8 of 10 correct answers. You fought valiantly and came up just a little short. But thanks so much for playing Who, What, When with us.
7: Thanks for having me. It was a lot of fun.
3: Absolutely.
5: Great meeting you, Ray. Loved it.
7: You too. Good luck in the final.

0: This is Who What When. I'm Brandon Gray here with my friend Daniel Thompson. And this week, we're looking back at the history of children's literature.
1: We sure are, Brandon. Our contestant, Jesse from Texas, has come out of the first two rounds as our Who What When champion of the week. And now things get serious. Mm-hmm. He has a chance at our very special prize, that sweet, sweet Who What When fanny pack.
0: Let's see if he can do it. But first, we'll speak with a couple of educators about sharing children's literature with the world. That's next, after this break on Who, What, When.

0: My name is Carson Elmore. I'm from Huntsville, Alabama. I had a 2004 Mitsubishi that breathed its last breath last year, and with the help of my parents, we donated it to WLRH, which is a real full circle for me since I first started listening to the radio station in the car. So I'm glad I could put my poor Mitsubishi out of its misery in support of WLRH.
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0: 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I'm Daniel Thompson.
1: And I'm Brandon Gray. This week, Dan, we're escaping into the pages of many classic books with this episode all about children's literature. And we're going to return to our quizzes here in just a few moments. But first, it's time for our occasional Educator Spotlight.
0: It sure is, Bran. Every so often, we like to speak with an expert from the world of academia to take a closer look at the subjects we're discussing. And today, we're joined by two of those subject matter experts.
1: Wow.
0: We have Valerie Bird Fort and Margaret Jackson, two instructors from the University of South Carolina's College of Information and Communications, who specialize in library sciences, specifically children's books. Margaret, Valerie, welcome to Who, What, When.
2: Thank you.
1: It's always fun when there's two. You never know what's going to happen. It's very exciting. It is great to see you both. We've already mentioned quite a few very famous books today, covering a wide range of genres, styles, age groups that they're intended for. So this umbrella of children's literature is pretty large. But how do you define what would fall under that umbrella of children's literature?
2: So I think children's literature is literature that children enjoy. It can be written specifically for children, or sometimes maybe not, but children's literature is literature for children. It's what they enjoy reading. So it can be for a specific age group, but maybe it's just what they've decided they want to read. And it's not necessarily something we would consider to be children's literature. But Margaret, what do you think?
3: Yeah, I mean, I think that's right. I also think that children's literature encompasses any book where a kid can see themselves reflected, or they can see the many fantastic possibilities around them.
0: I love that. I love both of those definitions.
1: It's a great definition.
0: Let me ask you this about the history of children's literature, specifically here in the United States. Early children's literature was primarily instructional. Like, I'm thinking of like New England primers, or just books that were designed to teach either quote unquote moral lessons or academic lessons to children. When did that transition happen, where it goes from more of a drier academic necessity to an entertainment, where we can have these books where still to this day my twin boys can find a lot of entertainment out of a book as much as they can a screen, thank goodness. So when did that happen?
2: Well, I learned this from a children's book, actually, Balderdash. It's a book about John Newbery, and he was one of the first publishers of children's books. And he thought to himself, you know, kids will enjoy reading books, not just learning from them. So let me see if I can sell books for kids. And he would publish smaller books that were, you know, fairy tales, folk tales, and they would be sold with a toy. And so there was that kind of added incentive to purchase, because if the kiddo did not enjoy the book, well, they had the toy to play with. So I believe that's when the switch was made.
1: It's kind of like a Happy Meal.
0: Kind of like a Happy Meal.
1: Yeah. That's very nice. And when you teach on children's literature in the classroom, what are some of the classic works, the canon, if you will, that you like to touch on in the classroom? And why are those important works to touch upon when teaching about it?
3: So when we're thinking about like the history of children's literature and things, we touch upon some really important works. I mean, one thing that we didn't really talk about was like the golden age of children's literature, back when we kind of realized that kids could be kids and we had this protected space of imagination. So when we start getting things like Alice's Adventures in Wonderland and Peter Pan and Mary Poppins, where the fantastic happens, like, I know every kid has read The Cat in the Hat. And so basically, when I'm encountering undergrads, their frame of reference for children's books is always Dr. Seuss, who is very important for his time because, you know, he was kind of reacting to those Dick and Jane books and trying to make things fun, maybe a little silly. And then all my students have read things like Goodnight Moon, you know, by Margaret Weiss Brown, or they've read The Very Hungry Caterpillar by Eric Carle. And often when we're working on our projects, you will see them try and return to those books time and time again, because they have all of these really special memories that they've shared with their parents, and those early moments of read alouds. So when we're working with these college students, we are, of course, touching upon those really important books that were important both to them and to the history of children's literature, but we're also trying to introduce them to new books. So books that can be in conversation with those classics that they love so much.
0: Yeah, I think that leads very well into my next question, which is, it does seem like we're in a children's lit boom right now. Brand and I wrote a children's book and we published it ourselves that was just an ode to our children that we have at the house. And there are so many books to choose from, self-published or in the bookstore. It's not like you only have a few options that all end up becoming classics.
1: Anyone can put it out. That's right. Is us.
0: We did it. It's called When's It Gonna Be Christmas Again? You can go to Amazon right now if you'd like. We mentioned earlier that many celebrities are writing children's books. That was a whole game we played on this show earlier. How does an author break through that noise, or what kind of constitutes making like a new classic? Like, is there something specific? Or is it something we can only tell happened maybe 20 years after it happened?
3: I really think one thing that's pretty cool with the huge sea of children's books is that there's really something for everyone. And as grown-ups, it's sort of our job to help kids find their way to those books that are going to speak to them. So that's something that's exciting to me. Obviously, our awards have like special criteria. So you recognize books based on those merits.
2: Like, you don't necessarily have to be 20 years away to kind of see a classic. It's when they are published, it's almost like you can spot a classic. What will be a future classic right away, because one that I am thinking of is The Pigeon. Don't Let the Pigeon Drive the Bus.
3: The
2: Willems, right? When that came out, like, I knew right away, like, this is a book I'm going to be reading for the rest of my life to every group of children I see, because it's just so funny. Kids love it. They relate to it. I think it really is just authors and illustrators who understand children. I think that those are the books that make the biggest impact and can be kind of instant classics. I think there are a handful of authors out there right now that when they write something, Mo Willems being one of them, generally, it's going to be pretty good because he understands children, I think, and understands what they enjoy and what they want to read, what they want to see, what makes them laugh. So I think there's a lot that goes into like a classic, but I don't think you have to be years and years away from them to spot it.
1: This might be a tricky question because we're kind of in uncharted territories right now, but it seems like kids now have access to more screens than ever before with phones and tablets and all of that. Has there been a shift in recent years as to like how books are being written, the colors that are potentially being used in the illustrations or anything like that, that we can point to as a, hey, we want kids to continue to love books, even though there's a million different things that they could be doing? Or are kids' books kind of, they just, we want to put out good books. It doesn't have anything to do with necessarily the time that we're in.
3: I mean, I think that a lot of the books that are coming out now are reflecting the diversity of our world, but you're also seeing a lot more graphic novels. So some of those books that we read when we were kids that are classics, you know, like Magic Treehouse or something like that, like, is now been adapted to become a graphic novel because kids are connecting to graphic novels. And we know that even though they have illustrations in them, that they're valuable tools for learning and that they have more rare words in them than sometimes even chapter books have. So, I would say that we really do see a lot of graphic novels, and I see a lot of kids that prefer to read graphic novels, and I see teachers that are recognizing the value of graphic novels.
2: Yeah, and I would agree with that. And I think that's like, you know, I think there is, books are still books and books are wonderful and are going to continue to be published. But in terms of any changes that are noticeable because of the increase in screens, it probably is that idea of the increase in graphic novels, because not only are they, you know, appealing, they're colorful. They are redoing these novels and series in graphic form. And it's, you know, you don't need as long of an attention span always. Sometimes you do, depending on the graphic novel. They're almost quicker to kind of go through. You know, it's that kind of instant gratification that you get from a screen. But I don't want to lessen the importance of graphic novels in any way by saying that, because they are all incredibly important, and they are definitely real reading, and as long as a kid enjoys them, then like, why not?
1: Yeah, that's a great, honestly, I've never, like, my 8-year-old loves a graphic novel, and I've never thought of the correlation. That's really interesting.
0: What are some of your current favorite authors or illustrators? And this could be a kid's book, or could be like for the kid and all of us, or just for entertainment. Like, what's a couple of books that we should be checking out or should have heard of if we haven't?
3: I'm really obsessed with X Fang right now. I love the book Broken, and We Are Definitely Human, which is about aliens. Cool. And she also has an upcoming collaboration with Matt Barnett, who is, of course, one of our faves here at Skill, who just came out with the book The Future that was illustrated by Sean Harris. Those are some books that I think I've been talking about a lot, and that I could read over and over again and really appreciate the visual storytelling in them. So the illustrations and the story they're amazing. They're hilarious. They're unique.
2: Yeah, I was going to mention Mac Barnett, of course. I think that we are mutual fans of Mac Barnett. The Future book is amazing. He also has one coming out for adults that is about children's literature. So that is definitely one to watch for. I love reading graphic novels personally. I have recently finished Fruitcake by Rex Ogle. It's Rex Ogle's newest graphic novel. Rex Ogle is one of my favorite authors. I love Melinda Lowe. She wrote The Last Night at the Telegraph Club. That is a novel more for young adults, not for children, but it is also one of my favorites.
1: Good recommendations.
0: Great recommendations. Margaret Jackson and Valerie Bird Fort are educators who specialize in library sciences at the College of Information and Communication at the University of South Carolina. Valerie and Margaret, thank you so much for joining us right here on Who What.
3: Thanks for having us.

0: This is Who What Win, an hour of history, games, and trivia from South Carolina Public Radio. I'm Daniel Thompson here with my good buddy Brandon Gray. From the classics to the contemporary, our topic this week is the history of children's literature.
1: Before we get to our final game, one quick reminder that we would love for you to join us as a contestant on a future episode of this here program. 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
0: Now, Brandon, let me set the stage for you. Our contestant, Jesse from Texas, has made it through our first two rounds to become the Who What Win Champion of the Week. Congrats, Jesse. Now things get real. He has the chance to take home our weekly trophy, the Who What Win Fanny Pack. It all comes down to our final round in a game we're calling James and the Lion Peach.
1: I like that. Jesse, this game is all about Roald Dahl, who, along with being one of the most celebrated children's authors, lived a very interesting life. Former history teacher Dan has mixed real stories from Dahl's life with equally wild ones that he made up for each story. We just need you to tell us if it's true or false. It's that simple, Dan.
0: It's that simple. You'll need five correct answers here to secure that fanny pack. Here's your first story in James and the Lion Peach. During World War II, Roald Dahl was a pilot for England. He flew a Gloster Gladiator over Libya in 1940, ran out of fuel because he was given the incorrect coordinates, and had to crash land, fracturing his skull, crushing his nose, and causing temporary blindness.
2: Oh, no.
0: Is that true or false?
3: I'm so going to say I want that to be true.
0: He wants it to be true. And it is true. Roald Dahl survived an actual plane crash.
2: Wow.
0: Jesse's on the board. Roald Dahl is just a man among boys out here.
2: Jesse's out here being like, I want that guy
0: to crash.
2: Misery.
0: Yeah. Jesse, that's correct.
2: Yes.
0: You got one. You need four more for that fanny pack. Here's your next question on James and the Lying Peach. During World War II, Dahl also was a part of a group of spies in the United States called the Baker Street Irregulars, who worked secretly to sway public opinion in the States in favor of helping the Allies and supporting any pro-British sentiment, passing along any pertinent information to MI6. Is that true or false?
3: Gosh, Brandon, that sounds true, but I'm gonna... It feels like that's too much in World War II, so I'm going to say false.
0: It does feel that way. He says false, but it's true.
2: Whoa.
0: Actually.
2: Wow.
0: The guy crashes a plane in 1940, temporarily blind, goes to the United States, and becomes a spy in 1942.
2: Pretty good.
0: Roald Dahl was wild. We're only two in. You got one right. You need four more for that fanny pack. Long way to go. Plenty of answers out there on the board. Next question here on James and the Lion Peach. Throughout the entirety of his 43 works, including all of his 19 full-length novels, Roald Dahl never learned to type on a typewriter.
2: Huh.
0: He wrote everything by hand with a pencil and paper, or pencil and pad, allowing someone else to type the final manuscript.
2: Wow.
0: Is that true or false?
3: This is where you get in your head, right?
2: Like, right, okay, Jesse, yeah.
3: Like how many are going to be true? How many are going to be false?
2: It's tales all this time.
3: I'm going to say it's true.
0: He's going to say it's true. Would I dare make three true questions to start it? I would.
2: Wow.
0: That is true.
2: How about that?
0: Roald Dahl is out here crashing planes and being a spy. Couldn't type. Unbelievable.
2: Yeah.
0: All right, Jesse, you got two right. You need three more for that fanny pack. We're seeing if these stories about Roald Dahl are true or false. Here's your next story. Roald Dahl resisted partnering with candy companies after the success of Charlie and the Chocolate Factory, although he did have talks with the confectioners at Mars Candy Corporation in 1970 to see if they could craft an actual everlasting gobstopper before the 1971 release of the Gene Wilder film based on Dahl's book. True or false?
3: Okay, now you're really in my head, because will we do four truths in a row? We've seen some, I remember seeing some of those candies, but I don't know. I'm going to go with the odds and say that it's false.
0: He's going with the odds that I would not dare. Four truths in a row. And he, in this case, anyway, is correct.
2: Oh, wow.
0: It is false. He did not do that.
1: But
0: Jesse's
1: there's been
0: on the board
1: like,
0: again.
1: There's Since been then, Wonka there have been, bars, correct?
0: There's a lot of Wonka
1: yeah,
0: brand of candy.
1: Yeah, yeah, yeah.
0: But I tried to trick you with one that was just normal. Do you know what I mean? I tried to get a business deal going to brand the movie. All right, Jesse, you are correct. That means you got three right. You need two more okay. for the vaunted Who I Win
1: fanny
0: this,
1: pack. You got this,
0: Jesse. It's getting real. Tell me if this next story about Roald Dahl is true or false. A year before his death, Roald Dahl was shown the first ever Wallace and Gromit stop-motion film by Nick Park, called A Grand Day Out. Dahl loved the work and agreed to voice the character of Wallace in future installments before unfortunately becoming sick in the latter half of 1990 and eventually passing away. Is that true or false?
3: This is where you got to think about the timeline. Would that line up? And I'm going to say false, but I don't feel good about it. I'm not confident.
0: He's going to say false, and he doesn't feel good about it. It does line up with the timeline, because I made sure it did, but it is false.
1: Oh,
0: Jesse wow. is correct. Wow. Wow.
1: How about that?
0: So what we've got now is we're in endgame here.
1: Yeah.
0: Next one right, Jesse walks away with a fanny pack. There are three left. All he's got to do is get one more right.
1: This is big. I feel good about this, Jesse. I believe in you.
0: Here we go, Jesse. Your next question here on James and the Lion Peach. In 1971, Roald Dahl received a letter from a postal worker in the state of Nebraska who was named Willy Wonka.
1: Oh, no.
0: And was named so before Dahl's novel was ever published. Roald Dahl was so thrilled to hear about it because he thought he'd made up the name, altering it from a childhood boomerang game he played called Skilly Wonka.
1: Skilly Wonka!
0: Is that true or false?
3: I, as someone who shares the name of a famous person, Jesse Jackson, I want this to be true. So I'm going to say true.
0: He wants it to be true. Is that enough for it to be true? It is enough
1: wow.
0: for it to be true. Skilly
1: How
0: Wonka, a real thing. Jesse
1: Skilly
0: from
1: Wonka.
0: Louisville, Texas. Not only are you the Who What Win Champion of the Week, you also are now the proud future owner of a Who What Win fanny pack. Congratulations, sir. A well-played game. Whoa, give us some thoughts
1: That's
0: on how
1: big.
0: You're feeling.
3: I was sitting here going, the odds. There's three questions left. There's a 50-50 on each quest. I only need to get a third. I'm like, so I'm thrilled. I was really nervous that I would stumble because you never know what the topic's going to be. So I am feeling very proud. Like, hey, I'm ready for a great weekend now because
1: there
3: I conquered.
0: Yeah, the
1: Enjoy
0: Bourbon
1: that
0: Trail
1: bourbon
0: is calling.
1: Trail.
0: Jesse,
1: yes.
0: congratulations. You did it. Thanks for
1: extra,
0: playing.
1: Extra, extra. Jesse won his fanny pack.
0: That's a real one, though. Good for you. Jesse, congratulations, sir.
3: Thank you, guys.

0: And that closes the book on this episode about the history of children's literature. Thanks again to our contestants, Ray and Jesse, for playing with us today. And one more congratulations to Jesse for winning the title of Champion of the Week.
1: Our producer is A.T. Shire. Our executive producer is Sean Birch, who Clifford the Big Red Dog is based on.
0: Oh.
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9: Welcome to The Inquiry on the BBC World Service. Because of the war in the Middle East, airlines are going to find it harder to find jet fuel, and that is going to affect our travel plans and the delivery of vital supplies in developing countries.
10: They had low stockpiles. They're already having to curtail demand.
9: But are we in danger of overreacting? After all, there are other parts of the world with rich crude oil supplies.
11: It's not wrong for the rest of the world to see Nigeria as an alternative when you consider the richness of Nigeria's oil reserves.
9: And maybe this is a wake-up call. Time to stop relying so much on sources that can be disrupted and instead switch to fuel that can be both locally available and better for the environment.
12: Aviation is quite exposed to the oil crisis.
9: This week on The Inquiry, we're asking, are we really running out of jet fuel? Join me, Rajan Datar, after the news.
13: BBC News with Govinda Gill. NATO says it's seeking clarification after the US Defence Department announced plans to withdraw 5,000 troops from Germany in the coming year. A NATO spokeswoman said the adjustment underscored the need for Europe to take more responsibility for its defence. The German Defence Minister, Boris Pistorius, said Washington's decision wasn't unexpected, but insisted the presence of American forces was in both countries' interests. Joe Inwood has more details.
14: President Trump...
13: ...for its defence. The German Defence Minister, Boris Pistorius, said Washington's decision wasn't unexpected, but insisted the presence of American forces was in both countries' interests. Joe Inwood has more details.
14: President Trump has been a long-term NATO skeptic. He's thought that

0: And this happens, and we see, even despite those promises from Europe, the US still giving these signals that it might be pulling out.
1: Yemen's Coast Guard says a Liberian-flagged oil tanker has been hijacked off the country's coast by unidentified armed men who steered it towards Somalia. Tracking data showed the laden tanker make a sharp southward turn. Tom Bailey reports.
2: Yemeni Coast Guard officials say several patrol boats have been deployed to try to locate the ship in the Gulf of Aden, with the finger of suspicion appearing to fall on Somali pirates. This is the second such incident in the area in just over a week, after the hijacking of another oil tanker by Somali pirates late last month. Piracy, once notorious off Somalia's coast, had declined in recent years, but has made something of a comeback. These latest incidents are likely to raise further concerns over international oil supplies amid the ongoing disruption caused by the US-Israeli war with Iran.
1: A Sudanese doctors group says repeated airstrikes on hospitals by the paramilitary rapid support forces have crippled medical services in the city of Diling in South Kordofan state. The Sudanese Doctors Network reports that 10 health centres and the main teaching hospital have been destroyed. The US Transportation Secretary Sean Duffy says the government doesn't need to bail out low-cost airlines struggling with rising jet fuel prices. Mr. Duffy was speaking hours after Spirit Airlines ceased operations, having failed to secure creditor support. He said the government was ready to be a lender of last resort, but finding cash in the private markets was a better alternative. He had this advice for Spirit ticket holders.
3: If you're a Spirit passenger, you have an airline that's ceased operations, so you have to book a ticket in the next day or two. The other airlines are responding to that by providing beneficial booking opportunities and pricing opportunities. But again, you have to do it sooner rather than later. Have your confirmation number ready and your proof of payment, and the airlines will step up and give you better pricing to travel the final legs of your ticket so you can get home.
1: BBC News. The Nobel Peace Prize Committee has urged the Iranian authorities to release the jailed human rights campaigner Narges Mohammadi to her dedicated medical team after her health deteriorated and she was moved to a prison hospital. The committee said the 2023 Nobel laureate's life was now in the hands of the Iranian authorities. Her foundation said she had suffered a severe cardiac crisis. Thousands of shareholders have queued in the US city of Omaha for the first annual meeting of Berkshire Hathaway since the legendary investor Warren Buffett retired from running the conglomerate. They'll want to hear how his successor as chief executive, Greg Abel, plans to revive the firm's underperforming stock. The former racing driver and Paralympic champion Alex Zanardi has died at the age of 59. The Italian began his career in Formula One and the kart series in the US, but reinvented himself despite having both legs amputated. Mike Bushell explains.
4: For many, that would have been the end of the story, but for Zanardi, he was so thankful for the chance of a new beginning, as he explained in an interview in 2018.
5: When I woke up, I was just happy. I mean, if I could describe the feeling which would emerge way above all the others, was just joy. To have lost my legs at that moment was really the last of my problems, because I was so happy to be alive.
4: Refusing to step away from sport, he raced in touring cars and also reinvented himself as a paracyclist, winning 4 gold and 2 silver medals at the London and Rio Paralympic Games, becoming one of Italy's most successful Paralympians.
1: The American rapper Kanye West will headline a concert in the Albanian capital Tirana this July. The rapper's been widely criticised over his anti-Semitic remarks, including his praise for Adolf Hitler, as well as downplaying slavery, leading to a number of cancelled shows. That's the latest BBC News.
6: Welcome to the People's Pharmacy. I'm Terry Graydon.
7: And I'm Joe Graydon. Have you ever received a confusing medical bill? Actually, let me correct myself. Have you ever received a bill from a hospital that was not confusing?
6: Most of us have had, maybe a moment of alarm when we've had to try and decode a complicated medical bill. Why is the American system so hard to navigate and so difficult to afford? We pay far more for our health care than people in any other comparable country, and we have much less to show for it.
7: To learn more about healthcare in America and how it compares to other countries, we turn to Dr. Linda Blumberg. She is a research professor

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2: Thank you so much for inviting me today.
0: We are delighted to be able to talk to you about, I think, one of the most challenging issues facing healthcare in America, and that has to do with our system for paying. So perhaps you can explain briefly how our payment system in the U.S. compares to most other advanced countries.
2: Well, it is much more complicated than in most other advanced countries, probably in all other advanced countries. And that's because we have so many payers and so many different sets of prices that are used for providers, for insurers, for different plans, et cetera, and how employer plans work. So the variation is enormous, which causes a lot of confusion for consumers. And frankly, it often causes confusion for the providers as well.
1: I wonder if you would explain, Dr. Blumberg, you say so many different prices, which implies that if I were to go in for a CT scan of something, I might get one price and somebody else who has the exact same procedure done maybe charge something completely different. How does that work?
2: That's absolutely correct. And it all boils down to what type of insurance you have and what plan you have. So if you are somebody who is enrolled in Medicare, the program in the U.S. for those who are 65 and over or who have particular disabilities that qualify them, there are prices that are regulated by the federal government in terms of what a provider can charge for each service. If you have private health insurance, however, there is no regulation on the prices. And so a lot of it depends on what the market will bear for the particular provider that you happen to be using and the negotiations that they have completed with the particular insurance plan you have. And so you may have a United health insurance plan and somebody else may have a United health insurance plan, but they're two different plans and those would pay different prices for the same procedure.
0: Well, we'll talk about billing in a minute, but what has always confused me is the idea that if you have insurance and you have to go into the hospital for some sort of a procedure, you would get bill X if you have insurance company Y. But if you have no insurance and have to pay out of pocket, it can be substantially greater. I mean, like dramatically more expensive, which seems like it's just backwards, pardon my language. I mean, it just seems upside down. How do they figure out these crazy prices?
2: Well, first of all, we do not have a rational basis for deciding the prices that an insurer is paying to a particular provider or what a particular provider is going to charge to someone who's uninsured. And you're right, if you walk in the door without any insurance coverage, you are likely to be charged the highest price of anybody that's walking in the front door of a hospital. And that is because there is no insurer or third-party administrator that is negotiating any prices on your behalf. So you're basically being charged the retail rate, which is the highest that there is. As you say, it makes no sense because usually people without insurance are the people with the lowest incomes, right? And they have the least ability to pay for these services. And oftentimes the hospitals, in particular, the nonprofit hospitals are required to have programs that lower prices for people with modest incomes that are coming in without insurance. However, they often don't even advertise that these programs exist. They're hard to find even on their websites. And so people who are walking in without insurance are being charged huge prices and they have to know to say, listen, well, I have low income and I need to have access to someone who's going to help me with whatever program you have for low-income people walking in the door. So it is a lot of hit and miss in terms of what people understand about what might be available to them and what negotiated deals a particular hospital has made with a particular health insurance plan. And it's often a function of how much market power the insurer and the healthcare providers, the health system have in that particular area is going to drive whether the prices are lower or higher.
1: Dr. Blumberg, you mentioned the retail price of a procedure or a hospitalization. And you also mentioned that Medicare prices are regulated, even
2: Correct.
1: Though all these other prices are not. I'm going to mention, as a Medicare patient, I occasionally look at my explanation of benefits, and I find them very confusing and or alarming, because what I see is that my provider, for example, might charge $355 for something. So that's the retail price. And mm-hmm. Medicare approves, let's say, $128. You know, as that's the approved payment, but it doesn't pay that full amount. And then the supplemental, I happen to have Blue Cross, picks up usually most of what Medicare doesn't pay on the amount that Medicare has approved. But there's such a mismatch between that retail price and that approved price. How does that work?
2: Well, that shows you that when somebody who walks in the door to get the retail price is being charged much more than somebody who's coming in with Medicare. And that is by government law, federal government law, is that physicians who take payments from Medicare, who participate in Medicare, have to agree to take the rates that are set out in federal law. And they, you know, these providers know they've made this agreement with the federal government. That's why they're participating. So this is customary for them. It's not surprising to them that there is a disconnect between those prices. In fact, very few people end up paying the actual retail price. But if you're walking in with private health insurance, you're likely to pay considerably more than, or your insurer is going to be paying more, and you are likely to pay some more also compared to the Medicare prices. So on average, and this is just on average, hospital payments under private insurance are in the neighborhood of 2.5 times what Medicare pays. And for physicians, for clinicians, it's more on average about 25% above what Medicare pays. So the variation is large, even around that. You know, for some procedures and for some clinicians, they may be getting 600% of Medicare or 900% of Medicare. It varies enormously through the system. And that's why I say we're not paying privately and on any rational set of prices.
0: So what has really boggled my mind is that if, for example, you need a hip replacement, as I have had, or a cataract surgery, the provider may charge thousands of dollars. Let's just make up a number and say, you know, $3,500 for this particular cataract surgery. But Medicare may only pay a few $100. It's like the discrepancy is so dramatic. It would be as if the sticker price for your car is $25,000, but you actually only have to pay $18,000. I mean, people are so shocked by these numbers. They seem to make no sense whatsoever. And you kind of wonder, well, how can this system function if these billable numbers are 2, 3, 4 times more than the doctor actually gets paid? It seems insane.
2: Except for the doctor doesn't really expect to get paid the amount that they're showing on the bill, right? They have negotiated particular rates of payment with insurance plans, and they have accepted the federal government fee schedule, which is public information, right? So the retail prices that you see are really pretty meaningless, because the real prices are the ones that have been negotiated with whoever the insurance company is, whether it's public or private.
0: Unless you don't have insurance, unless you're not eligible for Medicare, in which case you're on the hook for an unbelievable amount of money that you can't possibly afford.
2: Absolutely. But then, you know, I always suggest to consumers when they're in that situation, first of all, if it's with a hospital, to explore what programs they have for uninsured people with modest incomes. Because if it's a nonprofit hospital, they're required by law to have some kind of program. Whether a particular individual is going to qualify for it, you know, is up to what that program looks like. But you always explore that. And absent that, or if you're talking about care you've received from an individual physician, I always suggest, you know, that the consumer talk to the physician, talk to the financial manager for the practice, and see if there's some way to negotiate that rate down. Because as you said, it doesn't make any sense, and nobody with private insurance is paying for it.
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0: How do health insurance middlemen affect the cost of care?
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0: Why haven't market forces brought healthcare prices down?

0: Young readers are often hesitant to read out loud for fear of making a mistake and being embarrassed. Heart to Heart Pet Partners addresses this need with the Read With Me program. A specially trained therapy team of handler and therapy dog goes to school. The therapy dog listens quietly as the reluctant reader practices. The result is a young reader with increased confidence and improved literacy skills. 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
10: We're talking about the high cost of healthcare in the United States. Are we getting our money's worth? We pay far more than people in most other countries, but our health statistics are abysmal.
9: Many families in America go into debt because of huge medical bills. 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
9: Our guest is Dr. Linda Blumberg. 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
10: Dr. Blumberg, in the event that you had an emergency, and let's say, you know, you had to have an ambulance, and then you had to go to the emergency department, maybe you thought you were having a stroke or a heart attack, and then you've seen multiple specialists and you have a whole bunch of tests, CT scans and goodness knows what else. And then you have to stay in the hospital with maybe a couple of procedures for, let's say, 3 to 5 days. How much might your bill be at the end of this hospital stay?
11: Well, a total bill for a hospital stay can be enormous. It depends upon the services you've received, how long you're staying. But, you know, it can often be in the tens of thousands of dollars. But, you know, there are people who have inpatient stays in a hospital for a length of time in serious conditions that could be $1 million, right? So it all varies a lot. But an emergency department is a particularly expensive place to obtain care. And hospital stays are the most expensive costs that we face in our healthcare system.
10: I'd like to ask you about how much bang we're getting for our bucks in the United States compared to other advanced countries, because, you know, we have done an amazing job at getting smoking down. I mean, you know, turn back the clock about 40 or 50 years and like half of Americans, especially men, smoked. And today it's down around 12 or 15% or lower, maybe around 10%. So we've made some real progress in terms of health behaviors. But that aside, our life expectancy has not improved dramatically. Other countries, for example, Japan, South Korea, Sweden, and France are all about 83 to 84 years of age. In the U.S., our life expectancy is around 78 years. We spend annually over $12,000 a year per capita, per person. In Germany, it's $8,000. In France, it's $6,600. And in Sweden, it's $6,400. So almost half of what we spend, and yet their longevity is much greater. I mean, substantially better. How, I mean, what, What
9: gifts?
10: Is going on? How can it be that we're paying so much more for so much less?
11: Really good question. Part of what's going on, and probably the biggest difference in terms of what we spend compared to other countries, developed countries, on healthcare, is the prices that are paid to the healthcare providers from, you know, who we're receiving our care from. So a hospital stay for the same services in the United States is typically going to cost considerably more than if those services were obtained in Canada or in Japan or in Germany or in Israel. So those are systems that where all of the there is regulation of the prices that are paid for medical procedures, regardless of the type of insurance coverage you have. And some of them have, you know, different plans, et cetera, not as much variation as we have here, but some variation. But all of those prices are limited in those countries by government dictate. And we are, as I said, we're only limiting the prices that we pay for medical care if you're in a public insurance program like Medicaid or Medicare. If you have private insurance, which most people below age 65 have a private health insurance, those prices are not regulated. In addition, when you think about longevity, we do have a more diverse population in a lot of respects than is the case in most other developed countries. But in addition, we have the issue here of still having a significant number of U.S. residents without any health insurance coverage at all, which is not the case in these other developed countries where they have at least some level of universal health insurance coverage. And sometimes it's considerably more comprehensive than the types of coverage we have here. And so when you have a significant share of the population, even if it's only at this point under 10%, about 10% of the population under age 65, you still have a considerable number of people who are not getting access to medical care when they need it. And that is going to affect longevity. Other things like diet and pollution and, you know, various other different issues. We have a lot of gun violence here, which is not the case in the vast majority of other countries. So all of those things go into the difference. But the difference in our spending is completely on the prices that we're paying to our healthcare providers on the commercial side.
9: Dr. Blumberg, you've written about health insurance middlemen. I wonder if you could explain what that is and how it affects the prices we pay.
11: Sure. So when we are obtaining medical care in this country, we are paying for the particular services, right? And money is going to the providers who are providing these services to us. But we're also paying administrative costs. And those administrative costs are built into the prices that we're paying to hospitals and doctors and, you know, other providers. And it's also built into the premiums that we're paying for our health insurance coverage. And increasingly in this country, we have moved our healthcare economy into a space where huge numbers of dollars are going for administrative fees that are associated with what I refer to as middlemen. People have heard a lot about prescription drug benefit mm-hmm. managers, but the same is true on the medical side. So a hospital is spending large amounts of money on a revenue cycle management company that is trying to figure out how to send in bills and code the services delivered to increase the revenue of the hospital. Same on the physician side. You have various different types of entities that are contracting with insurance companies to do particular types of tasks that the insurance company or the third-party administrator either doesn't want to do themselves or finds more profitable to contract out to their subsidiaries. So there is a lot of dollars that are going into making the prices higher on the claim side, on the medical service price side, and that are also being built into our insurance premiums through higher claims and through higher administrative loads that are attached by the insurer. So, I mean, we're talking about an industry that is hundreds of billions of dollars every year that is really extractive, that's pulling dollars out of every one of the transactions. And there's billions of transactions that go through our system every year. And so these entities, these administrative and financial entities, have figured out how to extract dollars from the healthcare economy by adding some administrative costs to every single transaction that is being processed through the system.
10: Dr. Blumberg, I think most people have a real hard time dealing in billions and dealing with, you know, middlemen and all the other stuff, but they can relate to an office visit. So, for example, if you had to go see a specialist in this country, maybe a gastroenterologist or a dermatologist or a cardiologist, those bills for just a quote-unquote regular visit could be in the hundreds of dollars. In Sweden, it's $40. That's the maximum a specialist can charge in Sweden. Kids are free in Sweden. I think most parents know that a pediatrician's visit can be pricey. They have no healthcare premiums in Sweden. It comes off their tax bill. The average hospital bill in Sweden for a day, this, you know, being in the hospital for a day is $11. In this country, it can be thousands. And the maximum that a person would pay for all medical appointments annually in Sweden, everything lumped together, would be $160. It can cost us $160 for just one visit in this country. So I'm just wondering, when will the American public say enough is enough?
11: So I think one important thing to remember is that, yes, when somebody is taking their kid to a pediatrician in Sweden, they're not paying anything out of pocket, but their taxes are higher, right? Because those providers still have to be paid for the services they're providing. It's a matter of how the prices are, how they're being paid. And in those countries, much more of the dollars are flowing through their national health system, which is funded by tax dollars. And so the tax rates in Sweden, for example, are typically quite a bit higher than we face in the United States. But they, at the same time, obviously the country is regulating how much the providers can earn for providing the services that they're provided. So there are some limits that lower the incomes, the revenue that the providers receive, but much more of the dollars are flowing through the government and from tax dollars than is the case here. We have always struggled here in the United States with balancing, number one, regulation. How much do we want to regulate prices instead of letting the market decide what a private sector person, like a healthcare provider or hospital, is going to receive? And we also struggle with increasing our taxes, right? And so we could create a system where we have greater regulation of the prices and limits on prices that are paid to healthcare providers to lower our total spending. We can also finance more coverage through the federal government or through state government for more people. But it is a real political struggle to convince people that while they feel like that healthcare is too expensive, they're afraid of oftentimes of putting limits on what their particular doctor is going to make or their particular hospital is going to make, because the hospitals and the physicians will tell them, whether it's accurate or not, that their access and their quality of care is going to suffer if they do that. And there are also people in this country are very much resistant to significant increases in their taxes, even if you tell them it's going to lower other out-of-pocket expenses, because they don't really believe it, right? So, or they think they're going to end up paying more for somebody else to have, you know, lower prices. So it is a very complicated political balance here. I think people are getting more and more frustrated with the way that the system works and the increase and the denials and the red tape and the complexity people have to jump through to obtain their medical care. But the political challenge is real in terms of more government regulation of prices and or financing more care through the tax system.
9: Well, you're absolutely right. It is very complicated politically. And you mentioned that one of the alternatives that is sometimes posited is let market forces regulate, you know, prices, which is, I think, where we are, except that market forces are only making prices higher, not lower. Why doesn't healthcare in America work like a market should?
11: We have had a tremendous amount of consolidation in our healthcare industries. And so when we talk about hospitals being bought, you know, buying other hospitals and creating hospital systems, and, you know, sometimes often now buying medical practices, insurance companies, United Healthcare is now the biggest employer of physicians in this country, right? The insurers and the healthcare systems are buying up these middlemen that are making more money off of, you know, as I was saying, extracting dollars from the claims that are being processed. So there's been a tremendous amount of complexity added in the financial relationships between all of these stakeholders, the providers, the insurers, the middlemen. Very few of them are independent at this time. Very many of them have conflicts of interest, all directed in the direction of increasing prices on the commercial side and increasing spending.
9: Right. Lots of complexity, not much transparency.
11: Right. It is basically capitalism run amok. And you're talking about a product in healthcare that was already from the beginning of time much more complicated to shop for than a refrigerator, right? You know, you don't know necessarily what you're going to need in terms of services or what it's going to cost before you walk in the door at the doctor's office or in the hospital. It is not something that is easy to shop for, whereas I can, you know, spend 20 minutes and figure out what the best price I can get on the refrigerator I want is. That's just not the way medical care works. And then when you take the consolidation and the hidden fees and the conflicts of interest that have arisen both between co-ownership in the healthcare industry and these financial deals that are being made between the insurers and the middlemen and the providers at this point, you have a situation where there is no competition in these markets, or where there is, it's extraordinarily limited. And so you're not going to, the more this is allowed to fester and expand, which is what it is doing year in and year out, the worse it's going to get. You're not going to have competition driving prices down. You're going to have greater financialization of the system continuing to drive prices up. And the only way to interfere with that is for government to put limits on both what prices can be charged for particular services and to eliminate the financial dealings that are interconnecting all of these stakeholders with each other and encouraging higher intensity coding and, you know, hidden financial fees that are passing between different entities that are driving costs up for consumers and employers.
9: You're listening to Dr. Linda Blumberg. She's a research professor at Georgetown University's McCourt School of Public Policy, and she is an expert on private health insurance, healthcare financing, and health system reform. Dr. Blumberg has provided technical assistance to states in their efforts to analyze and implement federal reforms and examine the implications of private equity companies' movement into healthcare.
10: After the break, we'll discuss why you need to examine your hospital bill extra carefully and with skepticism.
9: Hospital bills are complex, and they often contain errors. To really figure out the charges, you need to request an itemized bill.
10: Surprisingly, your insurance company might not behave like an ally.
9: How do you contest a bill that is obviously wrong?
10: Sometimes media exposure of outrageous bills can make a big difference. Most hospitals hate bad publicity.
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10: Are you the kind of person who pays bills as soon as you get them? Nothing wrong with that. But when it comes to hospital bills, you may need to slow down. It turns out they often contain errors that can be tough to track down.
9: Medical bills, especially hospital bills, can be extremely complex. And hospitals make mistakes all the time. 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
10: We're talking today with Dr. Linda Blumberg, research professor at Georgetown University's McCourt School of Public Policy. Dr. Blumberg's expertise is in private health insurance, healthcare financing, and health system reform. She has analyzed the Affordable Care Act and studied strategies to address remaining health insurance coverage issues. Dr. Blumberg has also analyzed approaches for setting standards of affordability for insurance coverage.
9: Dr. Blumberg, some years ago, we spoke with a fellow, I think his name is Marshall Allen, who wrote a book. He titled it, Never Pay the First Bill. And we found our conversation with him quite interesting. I'm wondering what you think of that advice.
11: Well, I think my advice is always be skeptical and look carefully at a bill. Don't just pay it, because the vast majority of them, whether they're coming from a hospital, much more likely from a physician, also reasonably likely, there's mistakes in them. And so you do want to approach them with some skepticism and caution.
10: Well, actually, that's not enough. And the reason I say that's not enough is because most of us, when we look at a hospital bill or a clinic bill, we don't know what to make of it. I mean, it is really confusing. And as you said, there's like the bill that the doctor presents and the bill that the clinic presents or the hospital presents. And then there's what Medicare might pay or might not pay, or your insurance. It's like, how in the world do we make sense of our medical bills? How do we even get started?
11: It's rough, and it takes a good deal of patience and time, unfortunately. Hospital bills in particular, I've heard estimates that of 9 out of 10 of them have errors. I've heard others say that there's never a hospital bill that doesn't have an error in it, right? And they're the most complex of the bills that an individual is going to receive. My advice is always, the first thing you do is request an itemized bill from the hospital, because by and large, what the hospital will send out is a summary bill, not an itemized bill. And you can't figure out what the errors are in general from a summary. So request an itemized bill. If they don't send it, you got to ask again, because sometimes they're a little pokey about it because they just want you to pay. They don't want you to look at the itemized bill.
10: Well, let me ask you this. Let's say you get an itemized bill and it says that you had an ultrasound done on such and such a date of, you know, such and such a part of your body, and you go, no way, I did not have an ultrasound at all. How did that happen? And then how do you contest something that's obviously wrong?
11: The first stop from my perspective is to call the billing department, to call the physician's office of the physician that you've seen and contest it and say, there's a mistake. I'm being charged for a service that I never received. An insurance company, if you have an insurer, can also often be helpful when you're talking about something you've been charged for that is something you have not received. But it sometimes will take multiple calls and multiple interactions to resolve a problem like that. You know, one of the most common errors that people see in hospital bills is being billed twice for the same thing, or the number of, you know, something that was charged for, you know, some supply or something is, you know, somebody added a zero to it by mistake, you know, assumedly, and that needs to be corrected. And so engaging with the physician who you've received services from with your insurer and trying to contact the billing department directly at the hospital.
10: Let me ask you one follow-up to that, because you would think that since the insurance company, if you're fortunate enough to have insurance, would be an ally, would be, you know, joining you in fighting an incorrect bill or a bill that was overcharged for some reason or a service that was never provided or a medication that you never got. We've heard that insurance companies, they're not as likely to be enthusiastic about challenging these bills because, after all, they're just going to pass those charges on to their customers and consumers. And it's like, yeah, why waste our time because you were charged for aspirin, but you didn't get aspirin. So how do we get the insurance companies fired up to actually challenge mistakes?
11: It is sometimes a struggle, for sure. One of the things that people should be aware of, and what I talk about when I talk about this complex web of interconnected financial interests across stakeholders in the healthcare industry, is that insurance companies, they can make greater profit the higher the claims. Okay, so for under the law, they are limited in terms of what percentage of a premium can go to administrative costs, including profit. So since that's limited as a percentage, the higher the total spend on claims, the bigger the amount of money they have left over for their administrative costs and their profit. And so in a lot of ways, they're disincentivized to hold down spending, which is contrary to what many people who are, you know, buying health insurance coverage expect of their insurer. They think their insurer is trying to get the best deal for them. That is not always the case. And so you can talk to the consumer reps with the insurer, but sometimes you've really got to go directly to the provider and dispute. And there are, there's a nonprofit called the Patient Advocate Foundation that is particularly created to help people with chronic illnesses contest incorrect bills and deal with billing issues. There are others who, you know, will do it for a fee as, you know, a percentage of what savings created. But it becomes sometimes a situation where the consumer themselves needs to do repeated calls and contacts and filing complaints in order to get a bill resolved. But I still always say contact the insurance company as well. They may be in a mindset to help out.
9: Dr. Blumberg, you've mentioned that patients can and probably should negotiate with whether it's the physician's office billing or the hospital billing, especially if they don't have insurance, but even if they do. Can you tell us about a time when somebody did that? What was the outcome?
11: Well, sure. I mean, I think it depends greatly on the healthcare provider, right? And if you are If you have had a primary care physician for many years and then you've lost health insurance coverage, or for some reason you have a gap, or et cetera, you know, there are ways in which, you know, in circumstances where these providers will either set up a payment plan for you, or they'll say, listen, you know, you've been a great patient and I want to help you through this rough spot. And they'll negotiate down, you know, hopefully to what, at least at a minimum, that the private insurer would have paid, right? But it is very much a ad hoc kind of decision that's being made by these providers. Now, in the situation of a hospital, particularly for people who have, you know, modest incomes, there are programs that nonprofit hospitals have, as I mentioned before, that are there to help people in financial straits. And those programs, sometimes they're programs that are funded by state government dollars. Sometimes it's, you know, parts of it, the hospital themselves. But those are programs that exist explicitly for people in tough situations. But the problem is you have to really push to get the information about them to figure out whether you're eligible.
10: Dr. Blumberg, what about media exposure? I mean, every once in a while, somebody sort of blows the whistle on an outrageous bill that just blows everybody's mind. It's like, that's ridiculous. And they contact their local TV station or their newspaper, and all of a sudden, you know, it goes, you know, wild on the internet, and it affects the hospital in such a way they say, oh, never mind, let's negotiate a better bill. Is that something that people can actually do successfully?
11: Yes, people have done it successfully. And there's, you know, bill of the day kinds of newspaper reporting, et cetera, where some experienced reporters are doing this repeatedly on behalf of people in particularly egregious circumstances. And it can be really effective at cutting through to the right people at the right moment to get a better deal created. And so, listen, if I was in that situation, I would use whatever options I had at my disposal. You know, in some states, unfortunately, it's not all states, but in some states, there are, state governments have what are called consumer assistance programs. They were originally funded by the federal government across the country, but that funding has not been reappropriated in many years now. But those consumer assistance programs, if you're lucky enough to live in a state that has one, can sometimes also be helpful if you contact them, file a complaint with the state. If it's a problem with the insurance company and it's a fully insured product, not a self-funded plan from the employer, you can file complaints with the Department of Insurance, et cetera. So there are opportunities for going higher. And I always suggest to people, even if you're contacting someone at the hospital, if you're not getting any kind of satisfaction from a consumer rep, you want to escalate to a manager, to, you know, whoever. You want to just go as high as you can in the pecking order to try to get some resolution.
10: We are concerned about pharmaceutical prices, as you can very well imagine, here on the People's Pharmacy. And we have seen pharmacies disappearing in this country at an extraordinary rate, in part because private equity firms have bought up large chains, and those large chains are now closing not dozens, but hundreds of pharmacies. And so the idea of a mom and pop pharmacy where the pharmacist was a sole operator seems to be disappearing very quickly. And drug prices, as everybody knows, are way higher in this country than any place in the world. What do you suggest when it comes to, you know, the costs of medicine in this country, especially for people who have life-threatening conditions and their bills may be in the tens of thousands of dollars?
11: It's really, really difficult. And I wish I had a good answer for you. I know some people are trying to obtain medications at more affordable prices outside of the country. That's always challenging and a little bit risky, depending upon where you're going to get the medications. But there are some programs that particular pharmaceutical companies have that lower prices for people with modest incomes or people who do not have health insurance coverage for brand name types of drugs that they need. And so, you know, I usually suggest to people, first stop, if you can't get satisfaction or help from your insurance company. And, you know, sometimes if it's not on their formulary, you can get evidence, from your help from your physician about why that particular drug is so necessary to try to appeal and get coverage from your insurance company. If you're without insurance or without good enough insurance to cover costs, I would suggest to people go to the website for the company that makes your drug and see if they have some programs that might be able to help. There are also some states have particular programs for providing financial support for prescription drugs.
10: Dr. Blumberg, we only have about 2 minutes left. If we were to put you in charge of the entire healthcare system, how would you change things?
11: Well, first of all, I would put back a number of the coverage cutbacks that this administration has put in place, or that they will be putting in place in the near future in the Medicaid program, because every person in this country should have access to affordable, adequate health insurance coverage for their medical needs. Beyond that, I would put limits in place on the prices that are charged by providers, and I would do it broadly across all prices and hospital level, physician level. I would include prescription drug controls in that as well. I would then make sure that we are monitoring a system to make sure that everybody has the access that they need. And I would do a lot to break up the kinds of integrated financial incentives from co-owned entities in the healthcare system, to separate those financial incentives, create more competition and clarity in terms of what people are paying when they obtain care. And I think we've also got to go a ways to your point about the prescription drug issues on the private equity side. There's a lot of practices that private equity typically uses in the healthcare space that are extractive and damaging both to prices, quality, and sometimes the stability of the healthcare providers themselves. And we have to prohibit those kinds of high debt financing and other extractive practices that are often in place there.
9: Dr. Linda Blumberg, thank you so much for talking with us on The People's Pharmacy today.
11: My pleasure. Thanks for having me on.
9: You've been listening to Dr. Linda Blumberg, research professor at Georgetown University's McCourt School of Public Policy. She's an expert on private health insurance, healthcare financing, and health system reform. Dr. Blumberg has provided technical assistance to states in their efforts to analyze and implement federal reforms. She's also examined the implication of private equity companies' movement into healthcare.
10: Lynn Siegel produced today's show. Al Wodarski engineered. Dave Graydon edits our interviews. BJ Lederman composed our theme music.
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9: 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The summary of benefits for the insurance coverage is a crucial document. It lays out exactly what the hospital can and can't charge you for. One reason healthcare costs so much in the U.S. is the high cost of specialized medical professionals. How does compensation in other countries compare to what healthcare professionals make here? You'll also hear about emergency room coding errors.
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2: This week on People Fixing the World from the BBC World Service, our solution is coming from the shower and the sink, as I tell you about ways to recycle grey water. We'll hear how this dirty water is helping farmers in Brazil.
3: I had no interest at all. I thought it was nonsense. But then I started to realize how much water we were throwing away.
2: Speak to the grey water rebel in America.
4: When we first started, grey water reuse was not legal in California, where I lived. And so everything we did was basically breaking the law.
2: And meet a German man and his unusual friends.
5: The good thing of the story is that it's so easy. And a lot of things in water reuse are easier than you might believe.
2: As we hear about the wonderful ways we can reuse grey water, with me, Myra Anubi, only on People Fixing the World. But first, the BBC News.
6: BBC News with Govinda Gill. NATO says it's seeking clarification after the US Defense Department announced plans to withdraw 5,000 troops from Germany in the coming year. A NATO spokeswoman said the adjustment underscored the need for Europe to take more responsibility for its defense. The German Defense Minister, Boris Pistorius, said Washington's decision was not unexpected. Here's Joe Inwood.
7: American military bases in Europe, although they were set up to sort of help protect the continent, actually are not just an act of largesse. This is not just them saying, we'll look after you and we're so generous, but it is also the case that they give America a huge strategic capability to project power all over the world, something that they have needed to do or decided they wanted to do over recent years. So America pulling out isn't just going to have consequences for Europe, it will also potentially have consequences for the United States.
6: Yemen's Coast Guard says a Liberian-flagged oil tanker has been hijacked off the country's coast by unidentified armed men who steered it towards...
7: Pulling out isn't just going to have consequences for Europe, it will also potentially have consequences for the United States.
6: Yemen's Coast Guard says a Liberian-flagged oil tanker has been hijacked off the country's coast by unidentified armed men who steered it towards Somalia. Tracking data showed the laden tanker make a sharp

0: the pirates. This is the second such incident in the area in just over a week, after the hijacking of another oil tanker by Somali pirates late last month. Piracy, once notorious off Somalia's coast, had declined in recent years, but has made something of a comeback. These latest incidents are likely to raise further concerns over international oil supplies amid the ongoing disruption caused by the US-Israeli war with Iran.
1: A military court in Mali says several soldiers have been arrested in connection with last week's coordinated attacks by Al-Qaeda-linked militants and Tuareg separatists. The prosecutor at the tribunal says investigations point to the involvement of both active and retired soldiers in planning the near-simultaneous assaults on several towns outside the capital, Bamako. Mali's defence minister was killed in the violence. A Sudanese doctors group says repeated airstrikes on hospitals by the paramilitary rapid support forces have crippled medical services in the city of Diling in South Kordofan state. The Sudanese doctors network said 10 health centres and a main teaching hospital were destroyed. Richard Kagoe reports.
2: Most centres, including those offering nutrition and maternal care, have been hit hard, leaving severe shortages of staff, medicines and supplies. The Sudanese Doctors Network's warned thousands of civilians are now at risk without life-saving services. It blames the rapid support forces and allied militia for the destruction. The UN says it has verified more than 200 attacks on healthcare facilities across Sudan since the conflict between the army and the RSF began 4 years ago.
1: BBC News. The Nobel Peace Prize Committee has urged the Iranian authorities to release the jailed human rights campaigner Narges Mohammadi to her dedicated medical team after she was moved to a prison hospital. The foundation of the 2023 Nobel laureate says Ms. Mohammadi had suffered a severe cardiac crisis. Taiwan's President Lai Ching-te has arrived in Eswatini after a failed attempt to visit last month. Then several African countries revoked their overflight permits following intense pressure from China. The small landlocked state in southern Africa is Taipei's only diplomatic ally on the continent. Lai Ching-te said online that his arrival followed days of secret arrangements. The US Transportation Secretary Sean Duffy says the government does not need to bail out low-cost airlines struggling with rising jet fuel prices. Mr. Duffy was speaking hours after Spirit Airlines ceased operations, having failed to secure creditor support. He said the government was ready to be a lender of last resort, but finding cash in the private markets was a better alternative. Mr. Duffy said other airlines were helping out Spirit customers.
3: I had a number of conversations with the CEOs in anticipation that this could happen this morning. And I'm grateful that all of them didn't look for an opportunity to gouge passengers, to take advantage of this situation. You actually saw the exact opposite. You saw airlines step up and say, no, actually, as we're all Americans, those who fly on Spirit are American citizens as well. We're going to lean in and try to help out in a difficult time.
1: The former racing driver and Paralympic champion Alex Zanardi has died at the age of 59. The Italian began his career in Formula One and the kart series in the United States, but turned to paracycling after having both legs amputated following a crash. Zanardi won 4 gold and 2 silver medals at the London 2012 and Rio 2016 Games. BBC News.
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5: If you're looking for some inspiration or news that will cheer you up, then you're in the right place. This is People Fixing the World from the BBC World Service. We're the guys who do news differently. We focus on positive things happening in our world. I'm Myra Anubi, and today we'll be diving deep into the secrets of water. But not just any kind, grey water. Now, it's not for drinking, it's the cloudy, soapy water from your shower or sink.
6: The grey water is helping me fulfill a dream.
7: If you use the right soaps, it can be good for your garden.
8: He asked me to smell it and it doesn't smell like anything.
9: Wow, that's magic.
10: Yeah, this is magic, and a lot of things in water we use are easier than you might believe.
5: Now, here's a surprising fact for you. The water we have on Earth right now is the same amount that we've ever had, every drop of water you drink has been recycled for billions of years.

0: sounds crazy, right? Well, let me take you back to the basics for a quick reminder of the natural water cycle.
1: The sun heats up water in rivers, lakes, and oceans and turns it into water vapor. As it rises higher, it cools down and forms clouds. When too many droplets collect in the cloud, they become heavy and fall.

0: heats it up and the whole cycle starts over.
1: Here's the issue, though. Our world today is water hungry. More people, more industry, and the impact of climate change means there's a bigger demand for water than ever. And about 4 billion people, that's nearly two-thirds of the world's population, experience severe water scarcity at least 1 month of the year. In fact, growing up in Kenya, we always had issues with water, even though we lived in the city. Almost every Saturday, my whole family was armed with yellow jerry cans, fetching water to store, because we were almost always guaranteed that there would be days during the week that we didn't have water. That's why I find our first solution today truly special. In rural Brazil, fewer than one in three homes is connected to a piped water network. But in isolated communities, that number is even lower. Our reporter, Julia Diaz-Canero, visited Quilombo Santa Rosa, an Afro-Brazilian community in Paraíba State, Brazil's dry, semi-arid region, which suffers droughts lasting much of the year. Here, she met community leader Ejeleni Monteiro, who has begun using a filter system to reuse grey water on her fruit trees.
2: Ejeleni, her husband, and their four children live in a bright yellow house with a big veranda that also serves as a restaurant on weekends. The soil here is very dry and sandy, and the garden around the house has scattered plants and fruit trees, and animals like goats, sheep, chicken, three cows, and plenty of dogs.
3: Here in Quilombo Santa Rosa, we grew up with a lack of water. One day we walked 2 kilometers to fetch water from a farmer's dam, but he denied us any water. We were after something precious that comes from God and is for everyone, right? That really impacted me, but it showed me the reality of life since I was young. That's why I'm in this fight.
2: So when Ejeleni found out about the new filter system, she pushed hard to bring it to her community. Hers is one of 9 families chosen to trial the technology. But her husband, Laércio dos Santos, took a bit longer to be convinced.
4: I had no interest at all. I thought it was nonsense. But then I started to realize how much water we were throwing away.
2: Ejeleni descends from enslaved people who managed to flee captivity in the past, communities known in Brazil as quilombos. She's a fighter, advocating for resources and improvements for the people of Quilombo Santa Rosa. She pulls up her long braided hair into a bun and takes us out into the blazing heat to show us the filter system, which was set up 2 years ago. It's a sequence of round concrete containers dug into the ground behind the house, each with a different role. Ejeleni tells me that the first tank acts as a grease trap for the water coming from the kitchen. She opens the lid to show me how it works. She calls for her son in the kitchen to let out the water from the sink. Outside by the container, Ejeleni and I watch as the kitchen water comes through. It's sort of thick with bits of spaghetti and an oily film, and it is gray. The grease floats to the top, while the cleaner water flows into a second tank, where it joins gray water coming from showers and laundry. The wastewater from both the kitchen and the washing then goes through 2 filtering systems for the things you can see, like scraps of food, and the things you can't see, like microscopic parasites. Rodrigo Barbosa is also with us. He's an engineer at a government-run research unit called the National Institute of the Semi-Arid, INSA for short. He helped develop the system. and explains why it's so important for this dry part of Brazil.
5: Reusing the gray water generates opportunities that were unthinkable before. That's what I most hear from the families. They can produce food regardless of rainfall, and this gives them access to healthy foods or even to new sources of income.
2: Rodrigo explains to me how the filtering system is all very natural, involving no chemicals at all. It's all about removing impurities in several different ways.
5: First, the water goes through a filter with a layer of gravel covered with bacteria. These bacteria transform the organic material in the water into gases, releasing it into the atmosphere.
2: He says the water then needs to go through a second filter. This is a round container with four pipes laid across it. Water trickles slowly from perforations in these pipes onto a layer of small stones and underneath another layer of sand.
5: The gravel and sand are positioned in such a way as to filter out remaining impurities. So there is a biochemical barrier with microorganisms and a physical barrier with sand. This captures most of the impurities, including bacteria, parasite eggs, and viruses.
2: Rodrigo's really proud of the water quality they've achieved. He says it's even better than the standards for water reuse set by the World Health Organization for irrigation.
6: So at the final stage of the filtering system, Rodrigo collected some of the gray water, and it's fully translucent. It looks very clean. He asked me to smell it, and it doesn't smell like anything.
7: Não tem odor nenhum.
5: There is no smell.
7: Transparência.
5: The transparency is 100%, and the presence of pathogens, like viruses and bacteria, is very low. So it is water with high sanitary quality for reuse, and it's very well accepted by families precisely because it's so clear.
2: The fact that it looks and smells like clean water matters because the families feel more comfortable to reuse it. But let's remember, it's only used for irrigation, mostly for fruit trees and crops to feed animals, never directly on edible food, and certainly not for drinking. In the final stage, the filtered gray water is kept in a tank, which holds just under 2,000 liters, about 15 bathtubs worth of water. And it's connected to an electric pump.
3: I don't need to use buckets to carry the water. I just have to turn on the pump. What's good about this is that we don't depend on a man.
2: Edilene just turned on the pump, and the gray water is now being conducted throughout the property to water the fruit trees and also a plantation of palma cactuses she uses to feed the animals. Water is slowly trickling out of black rubber hoses along the cactuses, making sure they're growing plump and green.
3: The gray water is helping me fulfill a dream of having fruit trees and native plants in my yard. Many think it's silly, but for me, it's a victory to have lime, guava, tamarind, soursop tree, among others.
2: This dream has been achieved through a close collaboration of researchers, universities, and NGOs. A team brought together by a Brazilian NGO called World Transforming Technologies. Edilene is now doing the dishes, and the water that's going down the drain in the sink goes directly into the filtering system. How do you feel knowing that that water is going to be used again?
3: It makes me very happy because we see that it will have great use around my house. It will water our fruit trees. It will help provide food for the animals. It's like a revolving fund, rotating within my property.
2: With climate change making droughts longer and harder in the semi-arid region, these families can now maintain a little green oasis around their homes throughout the year, even when it's dry, and can even dare to make plans for the future.
1: Thanks to Julia Diaz-Canero for that report. From the BBC World Service, this is People Fixing the World. Today we're we're talking about safe ways to reuse grey water, so the cloudy water that we're left with after showering or after washing dishes or clothes. From the community using grey water filters to grow food in rural Brazil, let's now hear about how grey water can be recycled on a much larger scale in commercial buildings. I've got our reporter Claire Bowes here, who's been looking into this for a while. And Claire, I have to start by asking, what exactly got you interested in grey water?
8: Very good question. I guess it was I spend a fair amount of time doing the washing up, washing dishes that are barely dirty and watching the mostly clean water go down the drain to the sewer. And thinking to myself, that water has hardly touched anyone or anything before being sent off to be treated and then pumped into the River Thames. And basically, it felt like quite a lazy way to use water.
1: Tell me you're a mum without telling me you're a mum. We're the ones who spend time just looking at the sink most in the house. And so you've been finding out about ways, big ways, to recycle grey water.
8: Yes, so grey water use does seem to be growing. And it's not just gardeners using buckets of bathwater on their flower beds. It's becoming more and more mainstream. I went to Aachen in Germany to meet Oliver Ringelstein. Now, he's a water technology expert and founder of Inteva, a company which specialises in water recycling and has been researching grey water since 2008.
9: So one of, let's say, the reasons is that I love water. And so during my childhood, I faced more and more problems with less water quality in the Mediterranean Sea, for example. So less fish, more dirt in the water and so on.
8: So you enjoy swimming, snorkeling, sailing?
9: Yes, exactly. So sailing is one of my favorite hobbies, as you can see here from the pictures.
8: Oh, yes, I see. There's a fleet of yachts there and there's somebody's child. Oh, papa, it says. Is that your son or daughter?
9: A daughter.
8: Oh, lovely. The papa boat. And you have your own boat?
9: Yes, I have two tiny boats, but I have a big problem. So I don't have enough time for sailing.
1: Is he too busy with grey water?
8: Yep, I think he is. And when I went to meet him, he showed me the grey water filter system kits that he has designed for commercial buildings like hotels, apartment blocks and sports facilities. Basically, places with lots of toilets and showers.
1: Right.
8: So the example he gave me was you have shower water used by, say, 100 people, that can then be kept on site, redirected through pipes to the grey water filter, generally kept in the basement, where it's cleaned up with any traces of hair, skin cells and dirt removed, and then redirected back through the building to flush 100 toilets.
1: That is a lot of toilets, Claire.
8: It is a lot of toilets. And yeah, this is what Oliver's company deals with. It's big volumes of water. And one of their biggest installations is at the Marriott Hotel in Los Angeles, which filters up to 48,000 litres of grey water a day. And they say that covers the average use for approximately 1,000 people.
1: Okay, so much bigger. Now, just going back to what we heard at the start of the programme, Claire, we understood how the filter system in Brazil is using dishwater to help with crops. But how does this work when you're talking about a fancy hotel?
8: So Oliver's system is more complex and there's more science involved. But like Brazil, there's a physical mesh to get rid of any dirt. And then it's the turn of the bacteria. And this kind of blew my very simple mind when Oliver showed me.
9: If you have good eyes, so then you can see a light, I don't know, a slimy layer. Yeah. Mm-hmm. And this is full with our best friends. The best friends are the bacteria.
8: The bacteria.
9: Yeah. And now they are living on...
8: Now, I can't see the bacteria, but I can see what they're living on. What looks like hundreds of small plastic floating bottle caps with multiple surfaces for as many bacteria to settle upon as possible.
9: Somehow Darwin. And so, yes, they come and go. So if you feed them with your grey water and your dirt, they come. Mm-hmm. If you don't feed them, they go.
8: Wow. So how do you introduce them in the first place?
9: Yeah, this is a really good question. So the special, let's say, thing for these systems here is we don't do it.
8: Okay.
9: We wait.
8: Oh.
9: Yeah, we wait. So if you wait 3 weeks around, maybe 4 weeks around, then you will find the whole growth body is full of bacteria. They come. With the water, you enter.
8: Wow, that's magic.
9: Mm-hmm. Yeah, this is magic. The good thing of the story is that it's so easy. And a lot of things in water reuse are easier than you might believe. Yeah? Mm-hmm. We give them what they need, which is oxygen. Mm-hmm. So we have a controller. The controller can run the system automatically.
8: Oh, wow, yeah. Look at those bubbles. Beautiful.
9: And it's interesting, now you can see also these growth bodies moving. And you see that they are going in this direction, you see?
8: Yeah.
9: Yeah? So this means that always when the diffuser is starting and pumping the oxygen, they can do their work, the cleaning work.
8: The good bacteria gets rid of the bad bacteria. And then the water goes through a final stage called ultrafiltration, where it gets pushed through a very fine, thin membrane.
9: And this water now is for toilet flushing, for washing machine, for irrigation, very safe and very high quality level.
8: So it looks good and smells good and has minimal bad bacteria. In fact, Oliver says Inteva was the first company in the world to pass America's National Science Foundation industry standard for commercial grey water. But he says unless there are more incentives to save water, these systems won't go mainstream.
9: We have countries, unbelievable, where the water costs more or less nothing. So, and in those countries, the water reuse system, of course, makes no sense financially seen. So in Ireland, for example, we also have a lot of water problems, but water is more or less for free. The same in the Emirates. So we have no water in the Emirates in a lot of regions, but water is so unbelievably cheap. And so if nothing is changing here, then nothing will change in regards to saving of the water.
1: Claire, this sounds like another big problem for people fixing the world to look into.
8: Yeah, water is huge, and I am definitely going to research more programs on water.
1: Okay, keep it flowing. Thanks, Claire. Now, there are countries in the world where you can't officially reuse grey water, but one place that has changed its laws around water recycling is California. One of the people who helped bring about this change is Laura Allen.
10: I was living in a house with some friends and we got a water bill for the first time.
1: I think it always starts with a water bill.
10: Yeah. And it was a big wake-up call that we had been using a lot of water. And I lived in a city called Oakland, California at the time. And I learned that my water came from nearly 100 miles away from this beautiful river that was dammed and diverted. So we thought, well, can't we like at least reuse the water we have so we don't have to use so much? And so we built a very poor gray water system with not a lot of info, but we did get the water from inside to outside and did cut back on our water use.
1: Laura, I know you have been considered a bit of a gray water rebel.
10: Yeah, when we first started, gray water reuse was not legal in California where I lived. And so everything we did was basically breaking the law. But I felt like the problem was not what we were doing. The problem was the law. And our state experienced a really severe drought. There was a lot of restrictions on watering. So I started in 1999, the first gray water system. And over the next 10 years, did a lot of education and outreach and learned a lot. And then in 2009, that was when we had our big success of changing the state code in California after the drought.
1: Since then, Laura has worked with water agencies across California to help create a manual on gray water use and teach people how to install systems themselves through her organization, Gray Water Action. So who better than the grey water guru herself to give us some of the biggest do's and don'ts of grey water? How much water can be saved by just using grey water?
10: So that depends a lot, but on average, grey water is about 3/4 of all your daily water use in the home. Where I live, that's about 75 to 150 liters per day. So if you take that water and send it outside and start watering plants that you used to be irrigating, you know, with the hose, that is going to be your savings.
1: What are the risks of reusing gray water?
10: Yeah, so it's not clean water, and therefore any system or any way to reuse it should make sure that people don't have contact with it and aren't going to accidentally ingest it. You don't want it to be put on like edible portions of food. And so that really means you can grow like lots of food as long as the food's above the ground, because gray water is going into the soil and the roots are going to access that water.
1: So can you store and use gray water?
10: So storing gray water is typically not a good idea, because when it's stored, the organic matter and the nutrients in it start to break down. It gets really stinky.
1: Is it actually good or bad for the garden?
10: So gray water, if you use the right soaps, it can be good for your garden. But what can be a problem for them is salt and something called boron. And these are in a lot of cleaning products, mostly laundry detergents. And so when you're using gray water, it's a great time to really think about what we're putting in the water and is that good for the planet? That kind of connects back to human health. It's not really about your plants anymore, but we are, you know, all connected on this earth.
1: Yes, we are all connected to this earth. Laura Allen of Grey Water Action. Now, I hope that's got you thinking, but I do have to say, to be on the safe side, it's best to get an expert's advice to help you in setting up your own filter system. I wonder, though, how comfortable are you with reusing your shower water? Let me know on WhatsApp by sending me a message or a voice note to the number +44 8000 321 721. Next week, it's about a virtual box that's keeping people safe in dangerous situations. You won't want to miss it. Until then, thanks for listening.
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16: BBC News with Govinda Gill. NATO says it's seeking clarification after the US announced plans to withdraw 5,000 troops from Germany. A NATO spokeswoman said the adjustment underscored the need for Europe to take more responsibility for its defence. It comes amid a spat between President Trump and the German Chancellor Friedrich Merz over the war with Iran. Yemen's Coast Guard says an oil tanker has been hijacked off the country's coast by unidentified armed men who seized control of the vessel before steering it to the direction of Somalia. Tracking data showed the tanker make a sharp southward turn. Several soldiers have been arrested in Mali in connection with last week's coordinated attacks on several towns by Islamist militants and Tuareg separatists. The prosecutor says investigations point to the involvement of both active and retired soldiers. A Sudanese doctors group says repeated airstrikes on hospitals by the paramilitary rapid support forces have crippled medical services in the city of Dilling. The group reports 10 health centres and a hospital have been destroyed. The US Transportation Secretary Sean Duffy says he doesn't think the government needs to bail out low-cost airlines, which are struggling because of the rising jet fuel prices linked to the conflict in the Middle East. He was speaking hours after Spirit Airlines ceased operations. The new chief executive of the US conglomerate Berkshire Hathaway, Greg Abel, is presiding over his first annual meeting since the legendary investor Warren Buffett relinquished the helm after 60 years. He told shareholders that Berkshire had to excel across its many insurance, industrial and other businesses. Tributes are being paid to the former racing driver and Paralympic champion, Alex Zanardi, who's died at the age of 59. Zanardi turned to paracycling after losing his legs in a crash. BBC News.
17: This is World of Secrets, the global investigations podcast from the BBC World Service. I'm Ivana Davidovich with Searching for Soldier Dad. This is episode 2, and we're following the DNA detectives who developed the pioneering project tracking down absentee military fathers. It's April 2018. Armed police are staking out a house on a typical suburban street in California. Think well-manicured lawns and swimming pools. Officers from the sheriff's fugitive apprehension team watch from their truck as an elderly man with wisps of grey hair emerges from the door. This is the moment they've been waiting for. One of the officers approaches, and within seconds, the old man is on the ground, handcuffed.
18: Tonight, hiding in plain sight, police say one of the most elusive serial killers in American history has been captured outside his suburban home.
17: For four decades, detectives had no leads in a series of rapes and murders, mostly in the 70s and 80s.
18: The once-married former police officer, now under arrest for a violent crime spree that terrorized California.
17: They believed they had a serial killer on their hands. He was given the name, the Golden State Killer. But they had no suspect and no way of finding their man. The only clues were DNA samples from crime scenes. But there was no match on the police database. By 2018, the detectives working the case were desperate for a lead. They enlisted the help of an amateur DNA detective called Barbara Ray Venter. She was a retired 70-year-old who had become an expert in using commercial DNA databases, which had boomed in popularity during the 2010s. You probably know the ones.
19: You'll discover which places your ancestors called home, leaving traces of this global tapestry within your DNA. Your
17: results. Companies like Ancestry, 23andMe, and Heritage. If you want to find long-lost relatives or know where your ancestors came from, you can order a testing kit from one of these companies.
19: Taking the test is super easy. You simply swap your cheeks, then mail your sample to our lab.
17: Then, all you have to do is wait for your results.
19: Who knows? You may end up with surprising new family connections. A world of discovery.
17: These commercial databases contain tens of millions of DNA profiles. Anyone with an account can search for a match. And that's exactly what Barbara Ray Venter did. She scoured these databases to find a match with the DNA found at a crime scene.
20: I'm sitting there at 3 a.m, all by my little lonesome, staring at my computer. I know who you are. You're Joseph D'Angelo.
17: Bingo. They have a suspect.
21: Good morning. Well, Joseph D'Angelo will face a judge here today at the Sacramento County Jail. The alleged Golden State...
17: And within days, Joseph D'Angelo is behind bars. He pleads guilty to a wave of crimes, including 13 murders and 13 kidnapping-related charges, and admits dozens of sexual assaults. He is now serving over 20 life sentences.
18: They say cutting-edge DNA testing allowed them to make a match.
22: We were able to get some discarded DNA.
17: Thousands of miles away, on the other side of the world, someone else is watching this news. And he's inspired to use the same technique to solve a very different problem.
23: And then I thought, thankfully, finally now, we have a potential mechanism to hold individual fathers to account for deeds overseas.
17: This is World of Secrets, Season 12. Searching for Soldier Dad, a BBC World Service investigation. I'm Ivana Davidovich, a BBC journalist. For the past 2 years, I've been following DNA detectives as they attempt to identify and track down British soldiers who fathered children in Kenya and then disappeared. It's not just a hunt for missing dads. This project will dig deep into the heart of one of Britain's most important institutions, its army. Episode 2, Eureka. Back in 2021, in the midst of the COVID pandemic, I was a business journalist at the BBC.
0: Hello and welcome to Business Daily.
17: Making radio programmes from an ad hoc recording studio in my living room.
0: In today's programme, the growing industry of forensic genealogy.
17: I was working on a story about the booming industry in commercial DNA databases. I heard about a man with a plan that sounded like science fiction. It piqued my interest, so I gave him a call.
4: Oh, hi, Andrew. This is Ivana from the BBC. I'm just calling to see...
17: Andrew McLeod is a lawyer who spent many years working overseas in the foreign aid sector, including for the United Nations.
6: The more senior I became in the UN system, I saw more and more abuse of women and children at the hands of foreign aid workers, both in NGOs and UN. I quit the UN in disgust at the abuse of women and children, and ever since then have been campaigning to reduce the amount of abuse suffered by women in the developing world at the hands of rich white saviour white men.
17: Foreign men and local women in relationships, which are at best imbalanced and at worst exploitative. But the foreign men weren't soldiers. They were UN and charity workers. The sexual abuse of women and children by staff from the UN and NGOs has been widely documented. And there's something that particularly eats away at Andrew, the children left behind by these relationships. He says that when the fathers relocate, the children and their mothers are often left with no support. Then in 2018, he sees that TV report about the Golden State Killer.
21: Police say one of the most elusive serial killers in American history has been captured outside his suburban home. They say cutting-edge DNA testing allowed them to make a match.
17: This was his Eureka moment.
6: Hang on. If a man has abused a woman or a child overseas, and that woman or a child gets pregnant, can you use the DNA of the resulting child, put it through the same process as the Golden State Killer case, and find the father? And the answer is yes.
17: The clever thing about this method is that it can work even if the person you're looking for has never done a DNA test. You can easily imagine, if you're an absentee father or indeed a serial killer, you might not put your DNA on a database that anyone can search. But if anyone in your extended family, up to a third cousin, has uploaded their DNA, there could be a match. And then, just like in the case of the Golden State Killer, some clever DNA detective work can identify the target. Then, in 2024, I got an email from Andrew. He decided to launch a new project.
0: Right, where are the Battle Gates? We're like on the main road now, but I can't see it. Where is it?
17: We're just outside of Nanyuki. On one side of the road are small shops selling souvenirs and carvings.
7: It's on our left, this is the main entrance.
0: But as you can see, very, very little. It's just not much is visible from here.
17: On the other side are two layers of tall concrete fences topped with coils of razor wire. The British Army Training Unit Kenya, or Batuk, the UK's biggest military base in Africa, loomed large over Kelvin's early years. Back in the 2000s, Kelvin Kubai grew up not far from here.
7: When I was young, nearly 7 years old, I would see British military trucks in a very long convoy of camouflaged vehicles driving to the far north along the dusty roads. And we would stand by and wave at the soldiers, and sometimes they would wave back and throw some gift of bread to the kids.
17: Their convoy is heading up the Great North Road, which was built when Kenya was part of the British Empire in the 40s. It stretches through the seemingly endless desert landscapes towards Ethiopia.
7: I would look at them with lots of admiration. I think that's why most of the kids within Nanyuki grew up wanting to be soldiers, you know.
17: But as Kelvin grew older, his impression of the British soldiers started to change.
7: Then growing up a little bigger and seeing the impunity with which they operated, and that really shocked me.
17: Kelvin finishes school and then studies to be a lawyer. When he qualifies, he starts taking on cases against the British Army.
7: The challenge was that many lawyers were unwilling to take up any cases or clients with cases against the British Army.
17: One time, he represents the families of two people killed by unexploded ordnance. He also seeks compensation for a man left injured after he was run over by a British military truck. Then one day, Kelvin receives an email from a woman who says that she has a child whose father has left Kenya, stopped all contact, and isn't supporting them. The father, Kelvin hears, is a British soldier. Soon, Kelvin speaks to another woman. She too has a child with a British soldier who has left the country. And then another, and then another.
7: I started to document these cases. I went all the way to the north, where there are vast training fields. My initial idea was that I would begin a petition at the High Court of Kenya.
17: He wants to get court orders to force the fathers to pay child maintenance to the mothers, but he quickly comes up against an obstacle.
7: These are people in another country. There was no way of enforcing or even getting their DNA to a Kenyan court for the purposes of doing a confirmatory DNA test.
17: With the men back in the UK, the Kenyan court has no authority to make them pay child maintenance.
7: It was frustrating and disappointing for me, seeing all these injustices and there is no any feasible solution. There is sometimes in our practice, there are moments when you really come to an end.
17: He feels like he's run out of road. That is until one day, he speaks to an Australian lawyer who has an idea that could change everything. It's, of course, Andrew McLeod.
7: So I was at that point where I was so frustrated, disappointed, that I was welcome to any slight chance of success.
2: After such a long time.
3: So how long have we been talking about this?
2: Years.
17: Fast forward to December 2024. This is when I meet Andrew and Kelvin in person for the first time.
2: Very nice to meet you. Who would have thought that the first time would be like this?
3: Yeah, exactly.
2: Couldn't have predicted that one.
3: And so much of this work has evolved since
17: we first. We're at that cafe from episode one, waiting for people to arrive for the first day of DNA testing.
7: We have reason to believe that our father is Scottish. Uh-huh.
17: It's here that what seemed like a far-fetched plan suddenly gets a lot more real.
5: So we need to have a quick chat on law, just the three of us.
17: And they're joined by another lawyer from the UK. We heard him in the first episode. He's called James Netto and is a crucial part of their plan.
9: Like, when I go to bed at night, I am actually thinking about his clients.
17: If they find the fathers, it's James who will take the case to the High Court in the UK to have them added to his clients' birth certificates.
5: We've always got to keep in mind, everything we do, number one priority is best interest of the women and children.
2: Of course.
5: Number two priority is...
17: Bouncing around the cafe, Andrew is virtually fizzing with energy.
6: Remember, these are British fathers, and the children, as of birth, as of right, are British citizens.
17: Children of members of the armed forces are entitled to British citizenship, no matter where they were born.
6: Which means those children are legally, morally, and ethically entitled from the father the exact same things that they would be entitled from the father if they lived in Britain.
17: Andrew says that, in the cases of those under 18, they will try to force the fathers to pay child maintenance. This has never been tested in the UK courts.
6: So let's get them the child support orders. Let's make sure their educations are paid for, as they should be. So this is at the very basement of a larger long-term project to prove the scale of abuse, get justice for victims of abuse, and prevent future abuse.
0: When you say this is all about abuse, some of these relationships that you are talking about were consensual, weren't they? It's not always a product of abuse, a child.
6: Abuse is a spectrum. I think if a man is in a position of power and gets sexual favors because of that position of power, that's abuse. If you misuse your power, understanding that a woman is in poverty, that is, in my mind, abuse.
17: Is Andrew right? It's a controversial view. Are relationships between these soldiers and local women really so imbalanced that they're inherently abusive?
2: It's night time in Anyuki, Saturday night.
1: Yeah.
2: It's quite busy, it's quite lively, a few bars around.
17: One evening, after they've finished collecting the DNA samples, Kelvin takes us to one of the main streets in Anyuki. We pass bar after bar, each with speakers by the doors and colourful lights inside.
1: Sometimes they come in groups, and the local girls are usually also looking for opportunities to also come and speak to them. Sometimes they say it's British boys behaving badly.
17: How do you think these British soldiers view local Kenyan women?
1: I think they view them as single plastic use, and the plastic here, sadly, is the women. I mean, it's something you use and dispose. They do not care much about what happens thereafter.
17: A few of the relationships that I hear about start in Anyuki's bars and clubs. I meet a man called Peter, who's 33. Like Kathy, he never knew his dad, who was a British soldier. He tells me about how his parents met.
8: They met in a club, because that time, in the 90s, Nanyuki was booming with parties, you know.
17: Peter paints me a picture of the scene in Nanyuki.
8: Many people from the surrounding cities, they come to Nanyuki to party, you know. And they also come because they know the army, the British army is there, and they have money, you know, so they love them. The Nanyuki girls love white men. They love them a lot. Even they fight over them in the club. Many girls have to go out Friday, Saturday nights to hunt for the white boys. Because they know when you're with the white man, life will change.
17: For some, meeting a white man is seen as a ticket to a better life.
8: And most of them too, they don't like the life here. They want to be there in Europe, you know. Many, many Africans dream of living in Europe, you know.
17: Peter says his mum was only 17 when she met his dad. They dated for 3 months. She got pregnant, then he left and never came back.
8: Yeah, she was very in love with my dad, a lot. I think my dad just confused her.
17: For Peter's mum, her vision of a better life far from materialized. She dropped out of school and was left pregnant and alone.
8: I think my dad touched my mom's heart and she was like blind, you know?
17: Peter has also decided to participate in the DNA testing project in the hope of finding his father. We'll catch up with him in the next episode. We spent 2 days observing DNA samples being taken in Anyuki.
1: There's a possibility we may have a new client there.
17: And word starts to get around that there are lawyers and scientists in town.
2: Okay.
10: Here we go.
2: Yeah.
17: Kelvin keeps hearing about more candidates to take part, and they are based in increasingly remote areas.
1: This area was initially called Remote Road.
2: I can see why.
1: From the Remote Road.
17: Over the next 3 days, we drive for hours around the region, turning up at the houses of people who might be the children of British soldiers.
1: Significant population of Maasai's who keep the sheep and goats.
17: Me and the producer, Josephine, are squeezed in the back with James. Kelvin and Andrew are in the front.
11: And we're on the edge of the Great African Rift Valley.
10: Yeah.
17: Grassy shrubland with goats grazing at the roadside gives way to vast desert plains.
11: Great African Rift Valley that stretches all the way up to Lebanon. It's fantastic here. I love this part of the world.
17: We spent hours in the car, picking over all the thorny issues that this project throws up. If a man doesn't know he has a child, for example, from a one-night stand or having sex with a sex worker, should he really be held responsible?
11: Yeah. Oh. The joke amongst men often is, do you have any children? Not that I know of.
2: Yeah.
11: Some people say the men don't know they have children, and that's true. But the men did know they had unprotected sex with a woman. So the consequence of that decision is possibly having a child. So it's almost giving them too much of a free pass to say they didn't know.
17: I'm also curious about the role of the lawyers. I know how critical Andrew is of what he calls white saviour men, What makes them so different?
12: I think we've got to disillusion ourselves from some sort of white saviour complex. The reason behind all of this and all of our work here is trying to do something long-standing, something that actually changes the fabric of this horrendous injustice that's going on in these towns and in these families.
7: And in this context, we have white men coming to follow up on what some white men did with the help of another black man, and it works out.
17: Our next stop is a village outside Nanyuki. Kelvin has heard about a 17-year-old girl. He tells us she's an orphan who lives with her grandmother. Before he died, she believes her dad was a soldier. We go with Kelvin to take a sample of her DNA. We arrive at a metal gate which opens onto a small plot of land. And we're greeted by a teenage girl.
13: Hello, how are you?
14: What's your name?
13: I'm Ivana.
14: Ooh. This is amazing. We're almost the same name.
13: Yeah, wonderful.
17: Yvonne is mixed race. She has angular features and is wearing a pink hoodie with braided hair pulled back in a ponytail. She welcomes us warmly and starts showing us around.
15: Yeah, this is where I was born. Mm-hmm. This is where I've been raised up, and I'm here, and I'll still be here.
17: Yvonne tells me that when she's not at school, she helps out on the farm.
15: We had some goats, and we had to sell them so that we can take some money to the school for school fees.
17: She takes me over to a mound of earth a few meters from the house.
15: This is my mom's grave.
17: Is her mother's grave. Yvonne tells me that she died very young.
15: It's 20 years. Yeah, she was too young.
17: Although she's quietly spoken, it's clear that Yvonne possesses a real emotional maturity.
15: You can't change. It's in the past, and I have to go on with life. It can't make me stop living. So she died, I have to accept the facts. I have to move on. Yeah.
17: Yvonne says her grandmother doesn't let her out much. She's terrified that what happened to Yvonne's mum could happen to her. So while her classmates are going to parties, she mainly stays at home, doing schoolwork and looking after her younger cousins. We go inside with Kelvin and James. The house has a few rooms under a corrugated iron roof. We sit down in the living room on armchairs neatly covered in pristine white doily cloth. I start by asking Yvonne what she knows about her dad. Beyond him being a soldier, details are thin on the ground.
15: I had my father worked in a batuk, and he loved my mum so much.
17: Yvonne's grandmother, Rose, tells us that her husband, Yvonne's grandfather, worked as a barber cutting the soldiers' hair. He used to take his teenage daughter, Yvonne's mother, Anne, in to work with him. She tells us it's there that Anne met a young soldier who became her boyfriend.
7: They loved each other much, much.
24: Mm. Were they married?
7: No,
24: they
7: were not married.
17: She says he looked young, probably in his 20s and slight, that his military uniform almost overwhelmed him. We keep talking, but Yvonne's grandma can't remember many more details.
13: Tell me about how did your daughter tell you she was pregnant? Do you remember that day?
17: What we do know is that at some point, Anne fell pregnant. Yvonne's uncle later fills in some of the blanks. He tells us that this young soldier had already left Kenya when Anne realized she was pregnant and that she called him to tell him the news. He soon stopped picking up the phone. He says that she emailed him but got no reply. Then, when Yvonne was still a baby, her mother Anne fell ill. We know from her death certificate that Anne died from complications in another pregnancy. She died age 20. After Yvonne's mum died, her grandfather was still working as a barber in the British military camp.
7: So some of the soldiers who were the clients to the grandfather, who was a barber, they came with a message that he, Yvonne's dad, had passed away. They just came as a soldier, as they keep on coming in cycles. So the cohort that were friends to Yvonne's father now came with this message that he's not among their cohort this time round because he had passed away.
17: He hadn't come back to Kenya, they said, because he had died. With both her mother and father no longer alive, Yvonne's grandmother raised her, and you can feel how proud she is of Yvonne, who she tells me is very bright and excelling in school.
16: What do you want to do?
15: Journalist. Yeah.
16: She'll be asking the questions next time. I can see it's happening.
17: This first time that we meet Yvonne feels like a whirlwind. We arrive knowing nothing about her dad, and we leave with some small clues. But the picture is incomplete. Yvonne seems confused by Kelvin's visit. Her dad is dead. She's known this for her whole life. Her only hope is that she might discover a cousin or distant family member in the UK. But Yvonne's story will become one of the biggest mysteries of this project. That's next time on World of Secrets. This has been episode 205 of season 12 of World of Secrets, Searching for Soldier Dad. It was presented by me, Ivana Davidovic, and produced by Josephine Cassidy. 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
20: This is Alex Ritson with the newsroom. Concern in Europe at the likely effect of Donald Trump's decision to withdraw 5,000 of its troops from Germany.
22: Trouble in NATO and a physical reduction of NATO's defense posture against Russia is welcome in Moscow.
20: Spain condemns news that two activists on board a Gaza-bound flotilla intercepted in international waters have been taken to Israel.
25: Ahora que Netanyahu ha hecho eso.
26: Now that Netanyahu has done this, we want the release of the Spanish citizen who has been illegally abducted by Netanyahu's government.
20: Arrests on suspicion Mali's military may have been infiltrated by rebels as the insurgency gathers pace. In English Premier League football, defeat for struggling West Ham, while Arsenal have a chance to extend their lead at the top. And
27: This weight and pressure really lifted off my heart when the whale just swam right out into the barge without any of our help.
20: Freedom at last for a stranded humpback whale in the Baltic. First, the latest world news.
28: BBC News with Govinder Gill. NATO says it's seeking clarification after the US Defence Department announced plans to withdraw 5,000 troops from Germany in the coming year. A NATO spokeswoman said the adjustment underscored the need for Europe to take more responsibility for its defence. Here's Joe Winwood.
29: This was both a fit of presidential pique, but also the result of a long-standing policy position. Donald Trump tried to reduce the number of US forces in Germany in his first term, saying the country needed to stand on its own feet militarily. Germany, along with many other European countries, has increased defence spending, and so it was diplomatic disagreements that led to this announcement. Earlier in the week, Chancellor Merz said the US was being humiliated and that it didn't have a strategy in its war with Iran.
28: Yemen's Coast Guard says a Liberian-flagged oil tanker has been hijacked off the country's coast by unidentified armed men who steered it towards Somalia. Tracking data showed the laden tanker make a sharp southward turn. Tom Bailey reports.
0: Yemeni Coast Guard officials say several patrol boats have been deployed to try to locate the ship in the Gulf of Aden, with the finger of suspicion appearing to fall on Somali pirates. This is the second such incident in the area in just over a week, after the hijacking of another oil tanker by Somali pirates late last month. Piracy, once notorious off Somalia's coast, had declined in recent years on Somali pirates. This is the second such incident in the area in just over a week, after the hijacking of another oil tanker by Somali pirates late last month. Piracy, once notorious off Somalia's coast, had declined in recent years, but has made something of a comeback. These latest incidents

0: been arrested in connection with last week's coordinated attacks by Al-Qaeda-linked militants and Tuareg separatists. The prosecutor at the tribunal says investigations point to the involvement of both active and retired soldiers in planning the near simultaneous assaults on several towns and outside the capital, Bamako. Mali's defence minister was killed in the violence. A Sudanese doctors group says repeated airstrikes on hospitals by the paramilitary rapid support forces have crippled medical services in the city of Dilling in South Kordofan state. The Sudanese Doctors Network reports 10 health centres have been destroyed. Richard Kagoe reports.
1: Most centres, including those offering nutrition and maternal care, have been hit hard, leaving severe shortages of staff, medicines and supplies. The Sudanese Doctors Network's warned thousands of civilians are now at risk without life-saving services. It blames the rapid support forces and allied militia for the destruction. The UN says it has verified more than 200 attacks on healthcare facilities across Sudan since the conflict between the army and the RSF began 4 years ago.
0: BBC News. Israel says it's released about all but two pro-Palestinian activists who were held by the IDF when an aid flotilla headed towards Gaza was intercepted in international waters off Crete. It says the two men detained for questioning were affiliated with an organisation sanctioned by the US government, accused of acting on behalf of Hamas. There's widespread international concern about the humanitarian crisis in Gaza. The Nobel Peace Prize Committee has urged the Iranian authorities to release the jailed human rights campaigner Narges Mohammadi to her dedicated medical team after she was moved to a prison hospital. The foundation of the 2023 Nobel laureate said Ms. Mohammadi had suffered a severe cardiac crisis. The US Transportation Secretary says he doesn't think the government needs to bail out low-cost airlines which are struggling because of rising jet fuel prices. Sean Duffy was speaking hours after Spirit Airlines ceased operations, having failed to secure creditor support for a bailout plan. The former racing driver and Paralympic champion, Alex Zanardi, has died at the age of 59. The Italian began his career in Formula One and the kart series in the US, but reinvented himself despite having both legs amputated. Mike Bushell explains.
2: For many, that would have been the end of the story, but for Zanardi, he was so thankful for the chance of a new beginning, as he explained in an interview in 2018.
3: When I woke up, I was just happy. I mean, if I could describe the feeling which would emerge way above all the others was just joy. To have lost my legs at that moment was really the last of my problems because I was so happy to be alive.
2: Refusing to step away from sport, he raced in touring cars and also reinvented himself as a paracyclist, winning 4 gold and 2 silver medals at the London and Rio Paralympic Games, becoming one of Italy's most successful Paralympians.
0: BBC News.
4: Hello, this is Alex Ritson with the newsroom. At the end of the Cold War, when the Soviet Union and communism collapsed in Europe, the United States had more than 300,000 troops stationed on the continent. That number has fallen to around 67,000. But Russia's full-scale invasion of Ukraine has rattled European capitals, which have been doing all they can to please President Trump so that he wouldn't pull out US soldiers. More than half are based in Germany, and Berlin has made a commitment to substantially increase defence spending so that it contributes more to the NATO military alliance, which Mr. Trump has demanded. All to no avail, as he's decided to withdraw 5,000 US soldiers following a row with the German Chancellor Friedrich Merz. Michael Gala, a German member of the European Parliament with Mr. Merz's conservative CDU party, said that this was good news for the Russian President Vladimir Putin.
5: I think politically the major negative effect is to again make the Kremlin happy, as trouble in NATO and a physical reduction of NATO's defense posture against Russia is welcome in Moscow. Technically, it would have a minor effect, as the US would definitely remain with more than 30,000 troops in Germany, using Germany as a major hub, a stopover on the way to the Middle East and Africa, but politically it adds to the uneasiness that we feel within NATO about the US commitment.
4: The US and Israel's war against Iran has caused the rift between Mr. Trump and Mr. Merz, who previously had a good relationship. The Chancellor said that Tehran had humiliated Washington, and the President responded by telling him that he didn't know what he was talking about. NATO said it was working with the Americans to understand the details of their decision. For more

0: Or I spoke to our World News correspondent, Joe Inwood.
1: So it seems to have come sort of out of the blue in one sense, as in there doesn't seem to have been a consultation with NATO about the reduction in forces. But in another sense, I think many people had seen that this might be happening. So Boris Pistorius, he's the German defence minister, had said it was entirely foreseeable. I think when they say they're trying to understand the details, I think they probably mean exactly that. They're trying to work out which troops are those going to be, how will it affect the combat readiness of forces across Europe, and what kind of impact will it have upon NATO's ability to form what it sees as the kind of defensive shield across Eastern Europe. Because we should say, of course, there are huge armies in Europe. You've got the Polish, you've got the German army is expanding, but the Americans provide this sort of strategic overwatch over the whole thing. They have capabilities that other European militaries don't have. And so they provide, whether it's intelligence, whether it's logistics, they provide the capabilities for other European armies to operate. And I think that's going to be the concern in NATO. It's not that they're losing 5,000 infantry soldiers, is that they might be losing some sort of strategic capability that only the US can provide.
0: Yeah, and Italy, the UK, Spain, they all have US troops too, and they've all being criticised by President Trump. Is he going to do the same there?
1: He hasn't mentioned, in this context, he hasn't mentioned the UK that I've seen. He has mentioned Spain and Italy. I think Spain in particular is a country with which Donald Trump has got real issues at the moment. The Prime Minister there, Pedro Sanchez, has been probably the most outspoken of all the European leaders in terms of criticising Donald Trump's war on Iran. And he said quite explicitly, he was asked by a reporter in the White House a couple of days ago whether he would look at pulling troops out of Italy and Spain, and he basically said, why shouldn't I? And I think especially in Spain's case, you can directly link that to the criticism that you've seen coming from Madrid over his war in Iran and the refusal of the US bases and the such like.
0: So what, Europe has to now do more to plug the gap in the face of a threat from Russia?
1: I think Europe would say it would have to continue doing more because, I mean, I think it's worth reminding ourselves that ever since Donald Trump came to power with his stinging criticisms of the NATO alliance and specifically of the European countries have been, as they would see it, stepping up, increasing defence expenditure, basically trying to stand on their own feet far more than they have done for the past few decades. And I think it's worth, you know, mentioning here that many European countries accept the fundamental criticism that the Americans have of NATO and of Europe, that they basically have taken the Americans for granted. They've allowed the Americans to spend the money, the Americans to be the ones that take the risk in terms of defence expenditure, and they've sat back and allowed their own budgets to dwindle. They have started to reverse that, or certainly they've said they're going to reverse that. And in Germany's case, they have been reversing it. And I think that this is only going to accelerate that process, which was already underway.
0: Joe Inwood. An aid flotilla of more than 50 vessels, which had been bound for Gaza, was in international waters when the Israeli military stopped it from heading towards the Palestinian territory. The interception on Thursday was off the coast of the Greek island of Crete, almost 1,000 kilometres from Gaza. More than 170 pro-Palestinian activists on the flotilla were held by Israel, which said it had released all but two of them, one from Brazil, the other from Spain. Israel's foreign ministry has said the two men have now been taken to Israel for questioning. The Spanish Prime Minister, Pedro Sanchez, condemned the decision.
2: Now that Netanyahu has done this, abducting foreign citizens, one of them is Spanish, and taking him to Israel, I say several things to Prime Minister Benjamin Netanyahu. The first is that Spain will always protect its citizens. The second is that we will always defend international law, and this is a new violation of international law. And the third is that we want the release of the Spanish citizen who has been illegally abducted by Netanyahu's government.
0: Israel said the Spaniard, Saif Abu Keshek, and the Brazilian, Tiago Avila, have links with a group called the Popular Conference for Palestinians Abroad, which the United States accuses of acting on behalf of Hamas in Gaza. Let's get more from our Jerusalem correspondent, Wira Davis. Wira, what more do we know about this group and the men taken to Israel?
3: Yeah, the Popular Conference for Palestinians Abroad.
0: We're struggling to hear you. We'll come back to you shortly, if we may. We will give it a couple of minutes. Our team will dial you back. We're just not hearing what you're saying. Still to come on the newsroom. Oh. Yeah. Yeah. Yeah. It's become a German national sensation, but now Timmy, the humpback whale, has been released back into the water after a month stranded at shore. Two sisters have spoken out about discovering that they are the only known set of twins in the UK with different fathers. They were conceived in an incredibly rare phenomenon where a woman releases two eggs in the same cycle, which are then both successfully fertilised by two different men. Only around 20 cases have ever been documented worldwide. A new BBC podcast series, The Gift, tells the story of Michelle and Lavinia, who found out about their unusual situation after taking DNA tests at home. Here's Lavinia.
4: I felt hurt. I felt shocked. I felt so many emotions. And I think I cried on the phone. Michelle wasn't surprised. She said that I felt this was the case.
0: Here's how Michelle describes it.
5: It makes sense. Like it's my reality. Like, it's super weird, super odd, super rare. But it's normal to me.
0: Jenny Kleeman is the journalist who made the series. She spoke to Emma Barnett.
6: The process to which they owe their existence is called heteropaternal superfecundation, which is both impossible to say and very difficult to get your head around. It requires a sequence of very unlikely events to all line up at precisely the same time. And as Lavinia said to me, the fact that they're alive at all, it means that they're miracles.
7: And, you know, you follow people doing these tests and sort of the stories, incredible stories, I have to say. I believe you're on your third series now that then happened. But why did they want to do this test in the first place?
6: They grew up, they had quite a chaotic life growing up where their mother wasn't around, and they were moved between different families, different people helping raise them. And Michelle didn't believe the story their mother had told them about who their biological father was. She always had doubts. Lavinia did believe. And so Michelle decided she wanted to take a test. And the thing is, when you take one of these DNA tests, you're finding out truths for your entire family as well as for yourself. And it didn't occur to Michelle that when she took these tests, she would be, finding out things for Lavinia as well as herself. But she took the test and it found that the man who they'd been told was their father wasn't her father. And when she met up with the family that she was biologically related to, Lavinia met that family and just didn't see herself in them. So she took a test too.
7: In terms of what happens now, how their relationship is with each other, what can you say?
6: They've always been very different. Lavinia described it to me as twins can exist at different poles, and they've always seen themselves as being at different poles, different kinds of characters. And I think at first when they took the test, it made those differences between them seem more stark. But now that they realise just how special they are, I think it has kind of reaffirmed their bond. They realise how special they are, and they say that their bond is unbreakable now.
7: And I suppose finding this out and just commenting more broadly on these tests and what you've seen happen, I mean, is it a positive? You know, you have two schools of thoughts on this, don't you? You know, finding out answers, understanding who I am, and yet at the same time, let's leave things as they are.
6: These tests, what they do is they either challenge or confirm whether the story your family has told you is true.
7: Right.
6: Or they add detail to that story. If they fill in missing blanks. And for some people, that can be so incredibly precious and important. For donor-conceived people, for adopted people, it's been absolutely revolutionary. I have spoken to many people for whom it has shattered relationships, shattered their own sense of self, shattered their family. It is very much a double-edged sword, but I have to say I've made 20 episodes of The Gift now, and I've never once spoken to someone who regrets taking a test. But, you know, the truth can be really difficult to deal with. I mean, maybe that's just the people who want to talk about it on the programme don't regret it.
0: That was journalist Jenny Kleeman. Let's return to our correspondent, Wira Davis, who is telling us more details on the flotilla story, the interception of a flotilla heading for Gaza. Two men taken from that flotilla to Israel. Wira, what do we know about this group that they're said to be having links with and those two men who've been taken to Israel?
3: Yeah, as we were talking earlier, Israel initially held about 170 activists, protests from European governments, but most of those activists were released to the coast of Greece. But Israel had decided to detain two of the men and has brought them all the way back to Israel. Now, there are Spanish gentlemen called Saif Abukeshek and Thiago Avila, who's from Brazil. Israel says they are affiliated to the Popular Conference for Palestinians Abroad. Now, that's a little-known group, but it has been prescribed, it's been banned by the United States Treasury for acting on behalf of Hamas. It's accused of organising events and raising money on behalf of banned Palestinian groups like Hamas. So that is why Israel says it has detained these two men. They are said to be now in Israel, and they will be given access to consular help from the Spanish and Brazilian embassies. But it has caused a diplomatic row because, of course, this stopping of the flotilla by Israel wasn't done in Israeli or Gaza inshore waters. This was nearly 1,000 kilometres, 600 miles away off the coast of Crete, and it has caused a bit of stink.
8: So does that mean that Mr. Sanchez was right to call this an abduction?
3: Depends who you speak to. That certainly appears to be the view, not just of Mr. Sanchez, but Giorgio Meloni, the Italian Prime Minister, was also very, very critical, because among those people initially detained were several people from different nationalities, including Italians, and she demanded the immediate release of any Italians held there, saying that nobody on the flotilla had been accused of doing anything illegal. The American government, though, of course, which does generally back Israel in its policies both in Gaza and elsewhere in the Middle East, has said it was a legitimate attack by Israel, and the Americans have accused the organisers of this aid flotilla of basically organising a public relations a show, and it was nothing serious, and they said the Israelis were within their rights to try and stop it.
0: Wira, thanks for hanging on for us. Wira Davis with that report. The Paralympic gold medalist Alex Zanardi has died at the age of 59. Once a Formula One driver, the Italian racer is known for refusing to end his sporting career, and he turned to paracycling after losing both his legs in a high-speed accident. Italy's Prime Minister, Giorgia Meloni, said the country had lost an extraordinary man. Our sports reporter, Joe Linsky, looks back on his life.
9: Alex Zanardi went through the greatest setback and yet took it in his stride. At two straight Paralympics, he became a cycling champion. It wasn't the sport he'd set out to conquer.
10: And out of the race goes Alessandro Zanardi.
9: In 1991, he broke through in F1, eventually moving to the US to compete in IndyCar racing. In the late 90s, he won back-to-back titles. But in 2001, everything changed.
11: When I was told from my wife what had happened, the feeling which would emerge way above all the others was just joy. I mean, to have lost my legs at that moment was really the last of my problems, because I was so happy to be alive.
9: The crash led to the amputation of both of his legs, but he just looked for the next challenge. At London 2012, he took to the road race on the same Brands Hatch track he'd driven on before. He won two gold medals and did the same 4 years later. Today, the IPC said Alex was a pioneer, icon, and legend of the Paralympic movement. His performances were truly out of this world, engaged new fans, and showed the world anything was possible. Zanardi found room for even more talents, racing the Ironman in a world record time for a disabled athlete. He even returned to the racetrack in a specially adapted car. In 2020, Alex Zanardi was struck by a vehicle during a paracycling relay. He was seriously injured and not seen again in public. In Italy, his nation rallied behind him. It was the mark of a man who kept on inspiring.
11: The fact that you are certificated as disabled because you've lost something does not stop you to do things in an alternative way and to display your talent if you think you have some.
0: Our sports reporter, Joe Lindsay. To Mali, where it's a week since attackers managed to enter the capital, Bamako, in a shock assault. They assassinated the defence minister and seized control of northern areas. Militants linked to Al-Qaeda and separatist Tuareg rebels say they were behind the assault. Now, Mali's military prosecutor says evidence suggests several soldiers were involved and arrests have been made. The BBC's global affairs reporter Richard Kagoi told me more about the allegations and what's behind the violence.
12: Not so much details has been given by the prosecutor of the military court, who did reveal that some military officers, some of them active, some of them retired, could have been complicit in the attacks in terms of the planning, the coordination, and even the launch of the attacks themselves. They say they've got several soldiers in custody, investigations are ongoing, but near simultaneous attacks conducted in several cities in the north and also just outside the city of Bamako. That really came in as a surprise. But there's been a build-up of activities since the start of this year with the Al-Qaeda-linked militant group conducting blockades, trying to obstruct the delivery of crucial supplies from Senegal to the west of the country. Looking at the scale of these attacks, they were very significant, the largest that have been witnessed in the country in the past 15 years.
0: If the allegations here are true, what does it tell us? Does this mean that the military has been essentially infiltrated by the rebels?
12: Perhaps that would be the suggestion. The Malian army has to a certain extent been weakened, perhaps with the exit of Western forces that were really providing them with a lot of reinforcement, you know, when they're coming to target the separatist groups and even the Islamist insurgents in the north. And to a certain extent, they've been observed to have been weakened in a sense in terms of the structure, logistics, and also mobilization. But now this indicates that there could be infiltration if the allegations are actually proved to be true. And also now this creates a picture of uncertainty in terms of the stability and the future of Mali.
0: Who's winning in this conflict? Is it the government forces or is it the rebels?
12: Well, it depends with where you see it, but looks like they're rebels. I mean, for the first time, the separatist group, the Tuaregs, have really been pushing to secede from the greater Mali because they're based in the north. They wanted to carve out a state for themselves. Now, for the first time, they've joined forces with the Al-Qaeda-linked militants, JNIM. So them coming together, they've put on a formidable front against the Malian army. And Mali is a very expansive country geographically. It's difficult to police it. Much of it really lies within the Sahara Desert. So that's really quite a challenge.
0: Richard Kagoy. Next to the Premier League, and it's a big afternoon in the race to avoid relegation and in the title race. Sports World's Lee James joins us. And Lee, Arsenal currently in action. What's the latest?
13: It's going very well for Arsenal because they're heading 6 points clear at the top of the Premier League table. They lead Fulham by 3-0 at half-time at the Emirates. Victor Gyökeres has scored twice. Bukayo Saka with the other goal. Just going the way they wanted. They're improving their goal difference as well. So at the moment, before Manchester City play Everton on Monday, it is advantage Arsenal.
0: Yeah, it wasn't such a good afternoon for West Ham, though.
13: No, they remain 2 points clear of the relegation zone, but a missed opportunity. They were playing at Brentford, who have moved up to sixth place after a 3-0 victory. So a real setback for West Ham in their bid to stay in the Premier League. They were a goal down at half-time. Did manager Nuno Espirito Santo believe at that stage they could get back into the game?
14: That was the feeling. That was the feeling among us. We knew that we were playing a good game that could change and come to our side. But the penalty hurt us, and after that becomes all the situation that we are, the rush, and all these decisions. But now it's up to us how we react from a tough day like today.
13: So only 3 games to go for West Ham. Tottenham, with the game in hand, play at Aston Villa on Sunday. And following 4 defeats in a row, there was joy for Newcastle today. They beat Brighton by 3-1. Let's hear from one of their goal scorers, defender Dan Byrne.
15: I think we needed it. We've obviously not picked up some great results lately, so the win was important. I think a lot of the responsibility falls on us. I think the gaffers took a lot of stick. That was for him today, I think. Obviously, 3 games left, we know that anything can happen.
13: Yes, some pressure relieved on the Newcastle manager, Eddie Howe. They're up to 13th in the one of the game that's been played so far. The bottom side Wolves drew 1-1 with Sunderland.
0: Lee James, thank you. A humpback whale that's been stranded off Germany's Baltic coast for over a month has finally been released into the waters of the North Sea. The mammal, nicknamed Timmy, captured the hearts of those in Germany and beyond, but he is not out of harm's way just yet. Ira Khan reports.
16: Rescuers dive into the shallow waters off the German coast.
17: Yeah.
16: They are using ropes and straps to guide Timmy, a humpback whale weighing 12 tons, into a barge, a specially dredged channel of water. And rescuers and animal lovers were left in awe as the humpback whale moved into the barge of his own accord.
17: This weight and pressure really lifted off my heart when the whale just swam right out into the barge without any of our help, without any extra mental pressure from us that we'd been exerting. I can't put it into words. There isn't a sentence I could make that could describe it.
16: The rescuer ship pulled the whale's barge from Germany's coast so the mammal could go back home to the North Sea. The humpback whale was initially stranded in the Baltic Sea. His 12-metre-long body was covered in blisters and blemishes, and part of his mouth was caught in a fishing net. The mammal's health deteriorated further as he stayed in the shallow waters and previous attempts to rescue him failed. But after the whale's plight garnered national interest, with supporters baking whale-shaped cakes, composing songs about the animal, and tattooing their bodies with its image, another rescue attempt, this time funded by two multi-millionaires, has so far been successful. The calf has been equipped with a tracker to follow its movements, but some still remain sceptical about its health. The rescue attempt had been criticised by the International Whaling Commission, saying the mammal was unlikely to survive after its release. Till Backhaus, a German minister for agriculture and environment, says,
18: "Of course, the fact is, the whale is sick. That fact isn't going to change now. We were able to help him with minimally invasive procedures. We've done all that, and he's still alive. And now, of course, we're all hoping he'll make it back home."
16: For now, the whale is swimming on its own and freely, and at least for the time being, in the right direction.
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22: BBC News with Govinda Gill. The Republican chairman of the US Congressional Armed Services Committees have said they're very concerned about the Pentagon's decision to withdraw 5,000 troops from Germany. Senator Roger Wicker and Representative Mike Rogers warned that reducing America's presence in Europe risked undermining deterrence and sending the wrong signal to Russia. Yemen's Coast Guard says an oil tanker has been hijacked off the country's coast by unidentified armed men who seized control of the vessel. Tracking data showed the tanker make a sharp southward turn towards Somalia. A Sudanese doctors group says repeated airstrikes on hospitals by the paramilitary rapid support forces have crippled medical services in the city of Dilling. 10 health centres and a hospital have reportedly been destroyed. Israel says it's released all but two pro-Palestinian activists who were held by the IDF when an aid flotilla heading towards Gaza was intercepted in international waters off the coast of Crete. It says the two men detained were affiliated with an organisation sanctioned by the US government accused of acting on behalf of Hamas. Taiwan's President Lai Ching-te has been visiting Eswatini, having had to cancel his last visit amid pressure from China. Eswatini in southern Africa is Taipei's only diplomatic ally on the continent. The US Transportation Secretary says he doesn't think the government needs to bail out low-cost airlines, which are struggling because of rising jet fuel prices linked to the conflict in the Middle East. Sean Duffy was speaking hours after Spirit Airlines ceased operations. The new chief executive of the US conglomerate Berkshire Hathaway, Greg Abel, is presiding over his first annual meeting since the legendary investor Warren Buffett relinquished the helm after 60 years. BBC News.
1: Beautiful. Wow. That's the sea. The Baltic Sea. The white sands of Swiecewo Beach in northern Poland look too pristine to be real. You can see the line of the tides where the sand just stays slightly more wet. A 5-minute walk brings me into a fragrant grove of pine trees. The floor is covered with old needles and cones. And suddenly you walk into this completely empty area. There is a stark line where the trees stop. Behind me is a dense forest, but ahead of me is an empty space. Yeah, the construction site looks like a destruction site, just a massive area of a forest that was completely cut down. This area in Lubiatowo Kopalino, in the north of Poland, has been cleared to make space for the country's very first nuclear power plant. This is where over 300 hectares of forest have been cut down in the name of energy sovereignty, moving away from coal, and lowering electricity prices. And according to the Polish Minister of Energy, Miłosz Motyka, the stakes are high.
2: Nuclear gives us and Europe a chance for independence, so that we can be strong and not rely on imports.
4: Od importu surowców.
1: Marek Woszczyk leads the PEJ, the state-owned company tasked with coordinating the construction of the power plant. He has ambitious plans for what this project could deliver.
23: We calculated the majority of households in Poland could be supplied. When it comes to the total demand, this should be like 10 to 11%, including industry.
1: Poland's path to nuclear power has been checkered. The Chernobyl catastrophe in neighboring Ukraine 40 years ago made many Poles suspicious of nuclear power. But in the last few years, there has been mainstream support for this energy type among Poland's 37 million strong population. So, what changed their minds? I'm Zuzanna Zaruk, a journalist born and raised in Poland, and I'm traveling to the North Coast to find out if Poland's future lies in nuclear power. From the BBC World Service, this is the documentary, Atomic Crossroads, Poland's Nuclear Future. I'm on my way to meet a local chef. The new site will be opening just 12 kilometers from his restaurant. On my drive there, I notice the area is dotted by bright yellow signs. There was a banner on the fence of the house, a yellow banner saying no to atom. Under the protest slogan, there is a foreboding radiation warning symbol. I've arrived in Choczewo, a village of about 5,000 people, to meet Maksymilian Milewicz at his restaurant called Under the Chestnut Tree. I want to find out what the new power plant means for local business owners like him. The restaurant is shut on Sundays, but Maksymilian opens the door for me and offers me a warm drink.
24: I would love a coffee, yeah. Just black.
25: Just black, fine.
24: Thank you.
25: Let me get some cups.
1: We sit down and he tells me this place has belonged to his family for 3 generations. When I ask him about the Polish cuisine served here, his face lights up.
25: What we are really good at, it's for sure pierogies, and there is also placek po cygańsku. In English, you can call them hash browns, but our are very different because they are always nice and crispy, you know, and soft inside.
1: He's 27 years old and only recently returned to his home to settle down after working in restaurants and on construction sites abroad.
25: Really proud that me and probably my kids in the future can run it as well.
1: His restaurant is already catering to the workers from the construction site. So far, there have been dozens of them. But once the construction is in full swing, Maksymilian expects many more will move to his village.
25: I believe Choczewo will change from a village to a small city of up to 15,000, 20,000 people. Being in the center of it, in this beautiful 150 years old building, we're gonna generate more opportunities. I mean, we can change into a small boutique hotel. We can invest more money in restaurants. So I have already a couple of ideas.
1: For Maximilian, the development will bring new customers. But it means more to him than that. He believes it will provide a reliable source of energy for Poland.
25: This is the time for us, Poland, to become independent, to have cheap and reliable source of energy for another 100 years.
1: And what about the argument that forests are being cut down for the construction, that it destroys nature around here?
25: Some of the nature will be destroyed, but that's human DNA, that we change our environment for our own plans.
1: In Warsaw, Poland's capital, I meet with Marek Woszczyk, the head of PEJ, Poland's state-owned company in charge of developing nuclear power. He sits down behind his desk and tells me that changes are imminent.
3: We try hard to stick to our schedule so that the first reactor, first unit, is to be online in 2036, 10 years from now. The entire power plant, to let it happen, we plan to pour the first nuclear concrete in December 2028.
1: In peak construction season, the PEJ is expecting about 10,000 workers in the area. The PEJ has already begun asking local hospitality businesses to register as hosts. I want to speak to more business owners in Choczewo who are preparing for this influx. A short walk from Maximilian's restaurant is a launderette. It's run by Sebastian Milewski from his home. As I walk in, Sebastian is loading a large washing machine. His sister and his wife are feeding clothes into a rotary iron by a small window. Currently, electricity bills eat up about one-third of the income from the launderette, but Sebastian has figured out how to save money. He shows me a handwritten schedule taped to a machine.
5: These are the specific hours when it's more affordable to use electricity. It's more expensive in the morning until noon because everyone is using it then. In the afternoon and the evening, it's cheaper. These kinds of deals help us save.
1: Like Maximilian, Sebastian sees the power station as a key to unlock opportunities in the local economy. He leads me into his backyard to point out job opportunities the new power plant has already created.
5: You can already see the changes. Here next to my house, for example, they'll build four blocks of flats and a railway too, so I hope it can improve our lives here. We'll definitely have a better connection to the rest of the world.
1: Despite evidence that the plant is creating new jobs, there is still anti-nuclear sentiment in the area. I asked Sebastian about the bright yellow protest banners I passed on my way here. Who are the people opposing the new development?
5: I noticed that the opponents are mainly rich people who don't need electricity because they have solar panels and energy banks. And the supporters are poorer people who need electricity from the mains.
1: I drive on. I want to speak to people who live even closer to the construction site. 5 kilometers away, in the next village, I start talking to Jolanta Gruba. She owns a holiday home here and has been renting to tourists for the past 8 years. Unlike the other business owners I spoke to, the prospect of more rentals of her holiday home doesn't make the power plant worth it for Jolanta.
6: They're convincing people to offer houses for all-year-round rental for those future contractors. But that's not why we built these houses. We were focused on tourism because we're enchanted with this place, this calm, and now all this will be disrupted.
1: She worries that naming the plant Lubiatowo Kopalino after the neighboring villages will deter tourists from coming. Jolanta isn't against nuclear power in principle. She's just against it here. She thinks that Bełchatów, a city in the south of Poland, would be a more suitable place for it. It already hosts the country's largest coal plant, so it's an area that has already been heavily industrialized. She used to display a no-to-nuclear banner on her fence, but she took it down because she was tired of fighting with family, friends, and even guests.
6: Unfortunately, when I've hosted tourists here, I have encountered negative opinions. Instead of starting off with a nice welcome, it has started with discussions about the power plant. It was quite uncomfortable for me because, of course, some of those who came were against, but others were strongly for nuclear power, and I didn't feel like explaining to each and every person why I'm against.
1: Jolanta tells me that Baltic SOS is the organization that has been handing out the anti-nuclear yellow banners. The next morning, I meet Aleksandra Aleksandrowicz-Woods, one of the organization's founders. She says she can show me the new construction site. It's sunny and still, so we decide to take the scenic route along the beach. While we're walking, I ask her why she set up Baltic SOS.
7: This construction will be in the most beautiful part of the Polish coast. This was the only undisrupted part of the forest that was by the sea. This should be a nature reserve. Right now, we're missing 400 hectares of the forest, and that's the main reason we decided to rebel against this. Do you feel this air? You don't have air like this anywhere else.
1: I haven't been to the Baltic Sea for over a decade, and I don't live in Poland anymore. But being immersed in this beauty makes me appreciate my home country even more. After nearly an hour of walking, we arrive at the sand dunes that mark the beach access to the construction site. Aleksandra hasn't been here for a few months, and I can tell she's visibly shocked at the scale of destruction.
7: I remember this area being so different. We'd come horse riding here. There was forest everywhere. My children grew up in this forest. My eldest daughter is 22 today, so for 22 years we walked this route. I remember every tree. Each one of us had our own tree. I used to say, oh, these are the Crooked Sisters, or that one is my son's bench.
1: Aleksandra doesn't believe there should be a nuclear power plant anywhere in Poland. Firstly, she tells me, she's against the way uranium is being mined. Uranium is the material used to fuel the nuclear reactors.
7: The way in which this resource is mined is scandalous. It ruins the environment. So this is no green energy. Secondly, the natural resources needed to make this colossal thing function are massive. Thirdly, radioactive waste is currently impossible to dispose of, to rework. And the most potent is just deadly. It will be deadly for years, and there's no place to hide it.
1: The PEJ has said nuclear waste is outside the scope of their investment, but the Ministry of Energy has said high-level waste, which is very radioactive, will be stored on the power plant's premises and then sent to a repository. Baltic SOS have raised concerns about the new construction, citing issues with the environmental impact assessments that were carried out. The courts dismissed most of the claims, though some are still ongoing. As Aleksandra and I leave the site, I can feel her hopelessness. She says she will keep fighting, but fewer and fewer people are joining her fight. That evening, I'm thinking about what Jolanta told me, that she's worried the naming of the power plant will cause tourism to drop in the area. I want to ask my own host in the rental I'm staying in about this.
9: Just a moment.
1: Jan Brzeziński built the house himself. It has beautiful exposed brickwork and a cozy fireplace. When Jan comes by with his daughter to light the fire for me, I ask them about the area.
10: It is a paradise here. The beach is, I think it's the most beautiful beach in Poland, maybe in that part of Europe. Yeah. So we didn't want to have the industry here, right?
1: But since the construction has begun, her opinions on the power plant feel less certain.
10: I don't know. Now I'm not totally negative, rather maybe positive. Maybe it will be a good thing for the region, for the people, For sure we'll have better roads and so on.
9: Jan is firmer in his convictions.
11: Myślę, że gmina się rozwinie.
5: I think the region will develop. More people will come, new workplaces. It will last many years and will be annoying at first, of course. But there will be new roads, new railways. The tourists aren't only interested in relaxing, but they've already started asking me where the plant is and if it's possible to go see it. So even they will want to see it during construction and when it's online.
9: This isn't the first time Poland hitched its hopes on nuclear power. 40 years ago, a plant was under construction in Żarnowiec. It's only 20 kilometers away from the new site, so I decide to visit. Emerging from a cluster of trees, I glimpse the remains of Poland's past nuclear efforts.
12: We're standing at the site where the first reactor of Żarnowiec was supposed to be built. It's a pretty surreal. I see a complex of what looks like half-finished concrete buildings. It looks like a fortress that got abandoned.
9: By 1986, a sizable portion of the buildings had been built, but to be a functioning power station, the plant needed nuclear reactors. But then, in neighboring Ukraine, a nuclear tragedy struck.
13: It does now seem likely that sometime in the last couple of days, there's been perhaps the worst accident in the short history of the world's nuclear power industry.
9: On the 26th of April that year, a reactor at the Chernobyl nuclear power plant exploded. The radiation blast contaminated 150,000 square kilometers.
14: Of course, the cloud from Chernobyl has traveled far beyond the Soviet Union. The most seriously affected foreign country is neighboring Poland.
9: Poland was within the USSR's sphere of influence. So the Poles received extremely scarce information for the first few days after the catastrophe. As a result, rumors about safety swirled.
15: I emerged from my bedroom to find my bath already full of water. In the kitchen, all large receptacles were being filled from the tap. People were apparently drawing off safe water before a wave of allegedly contaminated water reached Warsaw from the south. The rumor was vigorously denied.
9: After Chernobyl, Polish public support for the construction of a nuclear power plant reached an all-time low of 20%, according to the national polling organization, the CBOS. At first, Poles took to the streets to protest the government's approach to the Chernobyl catastrophe and demand more information.
26: Okay, dobra.
9: I meet with Piotr Wróblewski, the author of a book about Żarnowiec. I ask him about the protests that happened in the years following the explosion in Chernobyl. Piotr says the protests came to a head in 1988, when two of the reactors for Żarnowiec were almost delivered to a nearby port.
26: When the people who don't want the nuclear power plant protest, they don't want to put the reactors to the power plant. So they stopped the reactors in harbor.
9: The reactors were never transported to the site. The years following the Chernobyl disaster marked a political and economic transformation in Poland. With the Soviet Union crumbling, Poland became independent in 1989. But state treasury was empty. The Soviet companies that had been delivering construction parts to Żarnowiec didn't exist anymore. And on top of these challenges, those anti-nuclear protests began.
26: I think they not protest against the power plant, but they protest against the Soviet technology, the Soviet Union, and the system.
9: I want to find out what the aborted plans meant to those who built Żarnowiec, the abandoned site. Stanisław Miedzielec and I meet on a roadside nearby. Stanisław worked there for 5 years as a steel fixer. He's a welcoming, smiley 68-year-old with a gray mustache, a black felt hat, and black-rimmed glasses. He says he still holds a deep sense of disappointment that the plant wasn't built.
27: Sometimes I get tears in my eyes when we talk about those things, that they closed this here. We would have had cheaper electricity.
9: Stanisław hopes that he will live to see Poland's first nuclear power plant.
27: I hope to God that everything here will go well, because I have four sons, so maybe my sons will work here too. They won't have to travel all around Germany to work on construction sites.
9: The construction in Żarnowiec was abandoned for good in 1990. As a result, Poland has never generated nuclear power. So today, do the Poles have the know-how to run a plant like the one they want to build?
0: Okay.
8: So I'm going to start recording.
0: My name is Paweł Olko.
9: Paweł Olko is a professor at the Institute of Nuclear Physics in Krakow. I'm speaking with him remotely, and he holds up a device from his lab.
0: We call it radiometer. When I give some radioactive source close to it, you can hear some clicks, and the frequency of the clicks depends on the intensity of radiation.
9: Paweł studies radiation for a living. I ask Paweł about the effect of Chernobyl on his field of study.
0: Many universities, they closed their department on nuclear energy. Also the industry, we had a lot of companies producing some equipment related to the nuclear industry. They were closed. But for the long term, it was a disaster.
9: This lack of investment has had an impact on today's construction of the plant in Lubiatowo-Kopalino. Its critics highlight that there are no Polish companies capable of doing the required work. For now, the plan is that an American supplier will build the reactors and a French company will provide the steam turbines.
16: Israel and Iran attack some of the most important energy sites in the world.
9: Following the US-Israeli attack on Iran in late February, energy security started hitting the news again.
16: Is this the escalation that could turn the current crisis into a full-blown energy shock?
9: We saw the impact of conflict on nuclear sentiment just a few years ago.
17: In a further, wider escalation of the conflict in Ukraine, Russia has cut off gas supplies to Poland.
9: When Russia invaded Ukraine, public support for the construction of a nuclear power plant in Poland grew from 39% in 2021 to 75% in 2022. The Polish organization CBOS has been polling this question since 1987. This is the highest public support they've ever recorded. In March, I visited the Polish Minister of Energy, Miłosz Motyka, in a freshly renovated white building that houses his ministry. It felt like a pertinent time to ask him why Poland has decided to fund nuclear power.
2: Poland is the last country in the region that decided to invest in nuclear power. It's true this decision was taken late, but we hope it will be beneficial to the Polish economy in the future. The energy transition requires us to switch to low-emission energy, such as nuclear power. The Polish energy mix was previously based on coal, which gave us certain sovereignty and independence. That's why we need our own nuclear power, a source that will guarantee our energy sovereignty and independence. The nuclear plant gives us a chance not only for a stable energy source and available capacity, but also for an appropriately low price.
9: The consumer price of electricity will be fixed competitively, according to the PEJ, the state company in charge of nuclear power plants. Lower energy prices would certainly be welcome, but Poles aren't getting their hopes up just yet. In Lubiatowo-Kopalino, the area where the new power plant is planned to be built, many locals told me they questioned whether construction would happen. They worry it could become another abandoned project, like Żarnowiec. But the minister assures me this won't happen.
2: We have a very different situation, socially, politically, and energetically. From the viewpoint of energy security, this investment is absolutely crucial and necessary. From the social point of view, we have a high support for this investment. And politically, we have a widespread agreement. We have national and debt financing guaranteed. We have the right area guaranteed, as well as the partners who will realize the investment. There's no reason to worry.
9: But my research suggests otherwise. Maximilian told me they were talking about a nuclear power plant in the area when he was at primary school 20 years ago. And I found a PEJ press release from 2014 announcing that Poland's first nuclear power plant would open in 2025. But Marek Woszczyk of the PEJ says the government has invested too much in this new project to not see it through.
3: Too many resources have been committed so far in this investment that we cannot, you know, take a step back.
9: The Polish government will finance 30% of the estimated 42 billion euro plant, and the rest will come from loans guaranteed by the Polish state. The European Commission approved Poland's state aid for the plant in December last year. Woszczyk says this approval gave the project a boost.
3: The financial market, the banks, responded widely, so we have even an oversubscription when it comes to the debt potentially available to us.
9: Put simply, he's saying banks see this project as financially viable. There are many battles that need to be won before true construction can begin. Notably, the site needs to secure a permit from the National Atomic Energy Agency to prove the radiation technology is secure. Marek is optimistic the plant will still open in 2036. But the companies providing key elements of the plant are American and French. I ask Marek how this plant will support a Polish nuclear industry.
3: In the future, our plan is to become an operator of this plant. And we need to educate the so-called white collars who are going to be there working in the so-called control rooms. In order to make it happen, we have already established a collaborations agreement with many technical universities in Poland.
9: The Minister of Energy told me that the investment opens up a new chapter in Poland's energy system. For him, the power plant is just the start of Poland's nuclear future. And many, like the physics professor Paweł Olko, are keen to see it happen.
0: At this stage of development, Poland needs nuclear.
9: So, will the promised power plant meet Poland's energy demands? Will it lead Poland into a nuclear-powered future? 10 years from now, we may have an answer. I'm Zuzana Zaruk, and you've been listening to the documentary on the BBC World Service.
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19: I'm James Reynolds. Welcome to BBC Conversations. A nightclub here in the UK recently removed a customer from the bar after saying that her wheelchair was a safety hazard. So we decided to see what it was like for wheelchair users going about their daily lives across the globe, especially when they're out socializing. Our guests share their experiences in South Africa, England, Kenya, and the United States.
20: I've encountered issues even in a restaurant that's accessible where the wheelchair accessible bathroom has been used as storage. Therefore, I don't have a bathroom.
19: From being lifted up flights of stairs to being pushed around unexpectedly and even having people pray for you in public, we hear how people treat the disabled and what the obstacles are for wheelchair users. That's after the latest BBC News.
21: BBC News with Govinda Gill. The Republican chairman of the US Congressional Armed Services Committee have said they're very concerned about the Pentagon's decision to withdraw 5,000 troops from Germany. NATO says it's seeking clarification from Washington about the plan. Peter Bowes reports.
1: The statement by the Senate Armed Services Committee Chair Roger Wicker and Mike Rogers, his counterpart in the House of Representatives, says the decision to withdraw a US brigade from Germany risks sending the wrong signal to Vladimir Putin. Acknowledging that Germany has provided seamless support for US forces in the war with Iran, the Republican leaders say rather than withdrawing from Europe, it is in America's interest to maintain a strong deterrent on the continent by moving troops to the east. They add that they expect the Pentagon to engage with Congress over the implications for transatlantic security.
21: Yemen's Coast Guard says a Liberian-flagged oil tanker has been hijacked off the country's coast by unidentified armed men who steered it towards Somalia. Tracking data showed the laden tanker make a sharp southward turn. Tom Bailey reports.
6: Yemeni Coast Guard officials say several patrol boats have been deployed to try to locate the ship in the Gulf of Aden, with the finger of suspicion appearing to fall on Somali pirates. This is the second such incident in the area in just over a week, after the hijacking of another oil tanker by Somali pirates late last month. Piracy, once notorious off Somalia's coast, had declined in recent years, but has made something of a comeback. These latest incidents are likely to raise further concerns over international oil supplies amid the ongoing disruption caused by the US-Israeli war with Iran.
21: The Sudanese doctors group says repeated airstrikes on hospitals by the paramilitary rapid support forces have crippled medical services in the city of Diling in South Kordofan state. The Sudanese doctors network reports the 10 health centres and the main...
6: ...with Iran.
21: The Sudanese doctors group says repeated airstrikes on hospitals by the paramilitary rapid support forces have crippled medical services in the city of Diling in South Kordofan state. The Sudanese doctors network reports the 10 health centres and the main teaching hospital have been destroyed. Israel says it has released...

0: the latest details.
1: Israel says it continues to hold two men for questioning, the Spaniard Saif Abukeshek and Thiago Avila from Brazil. Israel says they are affiliated with the Popular Conference for Palestinians Abroad, a group that the United States has accused of acting on behalf of Hamas. While the US government has backed Israel's action and called the flotilla a stunt, they in turn have accused Israel of an act of piracy. And the Spanish Foreign Ministry said the detention of its citizen in international waters was an illegal act.
0: BBC News. Austrian police say they've arrested a 39-year-old suspect in connection with a case in which rat poison was placed in jars of baby food. Five contaminated jars of the baby food made by the German manufacturer Hipp were safely recovered last month in Austria, the Czech Republic and Slovakia before they could be consumed. The US Transportation Secretary Sean Duffy says the government doesn't need to bail out low-cost airlines struggling with rising jet fuel prices. Mr. Duffy was speaking hours after Spirit Airlines ceased operations, having failed to secure creditor support. He said the government was ready to be a lender of last resort, but finding cash in the private markets was a better alternative. He had this advice for Spirit ticket holders.
2: If you're a Spirit passenger, you have an airline that ceased operations, so you have to book a ticket in the next day or two. The other airlines are responding to that by providing beneficial booking opportunities and pricing opportunities. But again, you have to do it sooner rather than later. Have your confirmation number ready and your proof of payment, and the airlines will step up and give you better pricing to travel the final legs of your ticket so you can get home.
0: The Nobel Peace Prize Committee has urged the Iranian authorities to release the jailed human rights campaigner Narges Mohammadi to her dedicated medical team after she was moved to a prison hospital. The foundation of the 2023 Nobel laureate said Ms. Mohammadi had suffered a severe cardiac crisis. Hundreds of people gathered in a park in South Korea's capital, Seoul, on Saturday to compete in the city's third annual sleeping competition. The event, dubbed the Power Nap Tournament, is aimed at drawing attention to the country's chronic sleep struggles, with data suggesting South Korea is one of the world's most overworked and sleep-deprived nations. That's the latest world news from the BBC.
3: Hello, I'm James Reynolds. This is BBC Conversations. This time, we bring together four people across three continents to share their experiences of life in a wheelchair. Imagine how you'd feel on an evening out with friends in a nightclub when, after only 5 minutes, you're asked in front of everyone there to leave. This happened to 18-year-old Maddie recently in Manchester, here in the UK. Her experience was captured on social media. The club, which has since apologised, initially said it was because her wheelchair was a safety hazard. It's all prompted a larger conversation about disability and accessibility. We decided to hear then from four wheelchair users about their experiences when out socialising. We have Brian Muchiri in Kenya's Rift Valley, Nadia Leila Karelsi in Johannesburg, South Africa, Haley Rosa is in Florida in the US, plus Maddie Haining herself in the UK. And she began by explaining how she felt when she was thrown out of the club.
4: People can be quite nosy, and when something's going on, everybody has a look over and tries to find out what's going on. So being in a bar where security keeps coming over and people keep coming over asking me to leave, it was really infuriating knowing that it shouldn't be happening, but I can't stop it from happening. It was really dehumanising and one of the most embarrassing situations I've been put in.
3: What kind of effect has it had on you in terms of thinking about going out clubbing again?
4: I'm definitely more anxious to go to places that I haven't been before because I've never been to this bar. So I think in future I'll be a bit more cautious going to places that I haven't been before because I don't know how they're going to react or what could happen.
3: Hayley, Brian, Nadia, does Maddie's experience sound familiar at all?
5: Yeah, so for me personally, I have been to a local bar where they didn't remove me or say my chair was a hazard. However, I was just told that the chair was in the way, so they weren't happy, yeah, you know, that it was there.
6: Yeah, I think many of us wheelchair users can relate to that in some sense, because sometimes a space online will say wheelchair accessible or they can accommodate us, but the attitudes of people

0: unwelcome and unaccommodating. It can differ from broken lips or badly designed limbs, or the staff not knowing how to respect us and speak to us.
1: Yeah, it happens a lot more than I think people imagine it to.
0: And I think accessibility goes beyond them. It's also including us and giving us our dignity back and independence, and not having to plan around every outing around these barriers. Life as a disabled person is already hard as it is.
2: Brian, listening to Maddie and Haley and Nadia, have you had similar experiences?
3: Not specifically, but I relate very much with Maddie with how she says that she'd be scared to go to new places, because from my time when I would want to go clubbing, I would concentrate on just going to this one place that I'm used to, because I'm well aware of how the accessibility is in that place and the staff are already kind of conversant with my needs. And that way I feel a bit safe and I feel like I don't have to over-explain every time I need something.
4: Yeah, I would have to agree with that, actually. I think it becomes more of a comfortability thing. I'm not scared to try new places. However, it's just easier to go to places that I know are accommodating. The place that I went to and had that issue, I haven't been back to because I fear they are unable to accommodate a wheelchair.
0: Yeah.
4: So I stick to the places that I am most comfortable with, which it shouldn't have to be that way, but it just has become that way.
2: Maddie, what is a typical night out for you, and how much preparation do you have to do?
1: If I'm ever going to a new place, like, I usually look into it on social media or online, Google reviews, things like that, to be as prepared as possible. I never really expect anything bad to happen, but I like to feel more comfortable in myself and less anxious knowing I've looked into it beforehand. But it is quite rare that I'll go to places that I haven't been before.
2: What about you, Haley, in Florida?
4: In Florida and in, I feel, the States in general, you know, I do check ahead of time if it's somewhere new. I was just in New York City visiting my sister, and I had to check everywhere because most of them had steps to get in and it was really not accessible at all. You know, back at home in Florida, I'm lucky that a lot of places are accessible. However, I've encountered issues even in a restaurant that's accessible where the wheelchair accessible bathroom has been used as storage. So therefore, I don't have a bathroom. And that's nothing that I can foresee. It just was something that I had to figure out when I got there.
2: Did you say to them, please remove your storage?
4: Yes, I did, actually. Right. And they did remove it because that was the only bathroom that I could use.
2: Yeah.
1: I face it quite a lot in cafes or shops or even hospitals that are, you know, you'd expect more people in chairs to be in. A lot of them disabled toilets are used as storage rooms.
0: Either it's used as storage or they also just, it's normal people making use of our bathrooms. And then you're left sitting outside this toilet waiting for 10 minutes plus, but we can't hold our bladders, you know? And when it comes to planning around going to spaces, I'm always checking, like Maddie said, online, social media, and I'm always DMing businesses to just confirm, because there's no spontaneity when it comes to our lives. We can't just wake up and be like, oh, I'd like to go to X, Y, and Z or travel without pre-planning. And it's quite exhausting.
4: It's exhausting. And also for me, I find a lot of places that are grandfathered in and don't have to have an elevator. So I can't even go if I want to.
0: Yes. And then they almost like to contradict themselves, like, oh, we can help. But you go there and they expect you to be okay with being carried up a flight of 10 steps, which is a danger in itself.
2: That's happened to you, Nadia?
0: Yes. So I have three young girls, daughters, and I usually like to take them around to places, but kiddies' places are not wheelchair accessible. So for example, I recently took them to a roller rink, but it was above ground. But when I called, they said it's accessible. So bear in mind, we've traveled almost 30 minutes to get there, but I had to sit outside because I think well over 15 steps, but the way they were situated, if I was getting carried, I'd have to be lifted out of my chair. So I sat outside, didn't experience my kids roller skating, and then had to wait at the bottom of the steps.
2: That sounds like a really difficult day.
0: Yeah, it was. And then you don't want to show emotion because I've got kids, so I don't want them to feel some type of way about the disability or that it's holding them back. So at some points, I just accept defeat and I stay there if it's going to benefit them.
2: Brian, what about your preparations as you choose to socialize?
3: My experience is quite different here in Kenya, especially in my hometown of Nakuru. Clubs tend to be more accessible than other places for some reason. So every time I think about venturing out and trying out a new place, I just need to figure out whether it's on the ground floor. If it's on the ground floor, then 9 times out of 10, they will have a good ramp. And sometimes you can ask beforehand whether it's accessible. But accessibility doesn't really mean the same for them because it could be just a ramp that is not up to standard and to them that is accessible enough. So for me, when I just find out if it's on the ground floor, I just go and I have a good time. But what I have trouble with is other club goers because after a few drinks, you'll find that they want to come and get all up in your space. And I don't know if any of you ladies have experienced that when you go out.
1: I definitely have. A lot of people come up behind me and start pushing my chair around in clubs and things like that. And you turn around, you're like, stop, please stop. They don't really take it in. Like, I've told so many people to stop pushing me around or stop touching my chair and getting in my space. But once people are that drunk, they don't really take the information on. There was an event in August last year, which I was in a bar in. It was completely fully accessible. It's a bar that I go to quite frequently. And I went in and some guy came over and sat on my lap and started pushing himself around while sat on my lap on my chair.
4: Oh my gosh.
1: Which is something that I'd never experienced before and I haven't experienced since. But it was really eye-opening for me to think people think that that's something that's okay to do and that they can just do that.
4: I don't think people understand how terrifying it is when they come up behind you and start to push the wheelchair, honestly.
1: It's so scary.
4: Yeah, it's very scary. It's almost jolting. I do have a question for Brian. I am extremely interested in learning what the biggest hardship, I guess, would be for a wheelchair user in Kenya, in your opinion.
3: I think what you would have to be prepared for is the general understanding and general perspective of disability from the Kenyan society. Number one, some people view disability as bad omen, and other people, when they see you as a disabled person, they tend to come up to you and tell you how strong you are and tell you how they would never be able to do it if they were in that position. But their actions will actually contradict because they can be quite discriminatory at the same time. So I would tell you the thing that you have to be most prepared for is how our society treats disability. And you kind of like have to just shut your ears and just look forward and not really pay too much attention, because you'll either find people who are either too eager to want to get in your space and act like they want to help without actually being asked for help, and other people who will just stare at you and want to treat you like a child. So I hope that doesn't discourage you from coming to Kenya, but
4: no,
3: you just have to be prepared for that.
4: I was actually going to say the bad omen is very interesting to me. However, everything else sounds pretty similar, at least for me in the States. There are people who are so eager to help, or there are people that just stare. It is quite similar, actually.
0: I think it's very similar in South Africa as well. With regards to the bad omen, I've had people want to pray for me in a club. I recently went to a concert and somebody wants to lay hands on me and pray because they said I need to have more faith, that I walk. But it's not that I have a lack of faith. I have a lot of faith, actually. It's just that bad things happen to anybody. Anybody can be disabled at any time, you know? It's not something that you wake up one day and you're like, oh, let me just go out and get disabled.
3: That is why I stopped going to church, because most times I would go to church and the one who is delivering the scripture would use me as a case study. They would say, look at Brian, for instance. If he had enough faith, I'm sure Brian is going to walk soon and you should come to the next crusade, because I'm sure that God is going to do something big for Brian. And I got tired of being used like a reference point for preaching. Yeah, so I just got to a point where I just said, I would prefer to go to church and sit there and be invisible and get through the service without someone pointing at me for one reason or the other.
4: But that also goes along with the whole when we're out in public thing, because people will come up to me and say, can I pray for you? And it's in public. I don't even have a choice at that point because they've already started.
2: Hayley, Brian, Maddie and Nadia on their difficulties in four different countries when visiting a bar, a club, a restaurant, even a church when you're in a wheelchair. We'll hear more from them in just a moment. I'm James Reynolds. You're listening to BBC Conversations from the BBC World Service. So far, we've mainly heard about the physical barriers to socialising when you're in a wheelchair. Let's delve now into the always complex world of dating. A reminder that I'm joined by Maddie, Brian and Hayley. But let's hear firstly from Nadia in Johannesburg about what her dating experiences have been like since she was paralysed 6 years ago.
0: It's been really bad. I think I've dated like once after my accident, and that alone itself was very traumatic. He never wanted to be seen outside of me. We never went on dates. It was almost like I was being hidden, actually, and I didn't know how to take that. It just felt like rejection, and I was freshly new, paralyzed. So I was still learning how to be confident and stand up for myself. And then there was somebody that was with me that was like, don't post these pictures on Facebook. Don't do this. Don't do that. So I haven't navigated dating again after that because it was such a bad experience.
2: And Hayley in Florida?
4: I would say that it hasn't been great, but actually not anything to do with the wheelchair. Just I find the men here, I'm like, how do I say this politely? They don't really care about the wheelchair. That actually has not been a standout point, to be honest. It has not changed much for me. Typically, if people care, I guess I'll find out within the first 30 seconds. I can tell in a conversation if it's going to be an issue or not. However, I do look at it as a positive because it's almost taught me who would be there in a certain situation and who I would not even want to waste my time with to begin with.
2: Maddie, what about you?
1: I haven't really faced much of it, to be honest. I think a lot of situations where I've started speaking to people and there's been occasions where I've been like, well, just pray and you'll be healed, or some inappropriate comments and things like that, which has then immediately shut it down. I think you're not the kind of person I want to be involved in. Yes. But it's in terms of actual relationships, I've never really faced many problems with the chair.
0: I've also found that automatically the conversation becomes sexual. It's as almost as if they're fascinated by the chair and want to know if you can do this, you can do that, but you don't even know me. Even if I was able-bodied, I wouldn't have that conversation with somebody.
4: I've experienced that, and those are the people that I will unmatch, block.
1: Yeah. That is something that happens with me a lot as well. Like, you wouldn't ask even an able-bodied person what they can and can't do and what they do and don't do in sexual ways. So why would you ask somebody that you don't know? It comes across in a weird form of curiosity that kind of sounds fetishizing in a way.
3: I've always had conversations with my friends who are also wheelchair users, and we always come back to this question: is it easier for male wheelchair users to date than it is for female wheelchair users? What do you think?
0: I think men generally find it easier from the guys that I know, because women are more empathetic and they look beyond in general, but men are very like visual people.
4: I would agree with that. I think men are definitely visual and can get caught up in the chair.
2: Brian, after your accident, you met the woman who went on to become your wife. Can you tell us about meeting her and your partnership and relationship with her now?
3: Jane and I met a few years ago on social media. I write articles about my life story and disability on my Facebook and other platforms. And that is where we initially met, and we struck up a conversation on messages, and that led to us meeting up, and our relationship was slow burn. It wasn't like we didn't fall head over heels for each other. It started as a friendship and went gradually into a relationship. And last year we got married, and we've been living together since for 1 year now.
4: Oh, wow. I love that. I love that you use slow burn as the term.
3: Yeah, I had a lot of hesitation, anxiety and fear when it came to making it official and really putting things on concrete and making this big commitment. Because the reason why I asked whether it's easier for men on wheelchairs to date is because actually when I sat in this wheelchair, I got more more attention from women for some reason. I think it's maybe from a point of curiosity, women wanting to know how it feels, or maybe them just wanting to be nurturing and take care of me for some reason. But I got more attention from women. But the issue has always been to sieve all that curiosity and probably even pity to find someone who really wants you for you and wants to make that commitment. So that was what came between me and wanting to take this relationship to the next level, just that kind of fear.
0: I do think that is in women's nature to be nurturing and caring as well. I'm so happy that you found someone that actually gives me hope, that not all hope is lost, you know?
4: The right people genuinely don't see us as people who use wheelchairs. They see us for who we are. You know, the wheelchair is just there.
3: I would say for me, it's always a red flag when someone tells me that they don't see the wheelchair. I know what you mean when you say it, but I actually want someone to see my disability and really feel it, because I have a C5, C7 spinal cord injury. My paralysis is a very big part of who I am, and
0: yes,
3: it defines a lot about how I live my life. Of course, it doesn't define my mentality and or my personality or all that kind of stuff, but I want my partner to really see it, to acknowledge it. I don't know how you guys think about that.
4: No, I agree with you. And I might have worded it differently than I should have. Of course, they should see that the wheelchair and our disability is a large part of our lives. But I think it's important that that's not the sole focus, and they're able to recognize, you know, we are human outside of that. And this injury or disability did happen. But, you know, at least for me, my personality is still there. I'm still funny. I still like to do the things that I can do that I did before. So yeah, as it's largely a part, so is the part of me that still hasn't left.
2: With all these experiences of toilets used as storage, with unexpected steps, do you have a vision of what an ideal place might look like, Haley, in Florida?
4: Yeah, I think accessibility honestly just benefits everybody. So no steps, larger bathroom stalls, perhaps just a wide open area. We can make those beautiful as well.
0: If I would collaborate with somebody, I would first think of navigating the parking, the entrances, the lifts, and the bathrooms. And also, we don't think about bar stools being lower, because sometimes if we're sitting in a bar, the stool is so high and your friends are all sitting on these chairs, and then you got to look up and they're looking down, which makes it a bit awkward. Making all things like equal level, so people are sitting with us and it doesn't look as if they're doing us a favor by having us there. Lower pain points, easy accessible bathrooms with the lower sink, lower mirror, just so we can enjoy the night as well with people.
3: Just to add, a good level table where you can just roll down using your wheelchair. Sometimes we find that in clubs or in these lounges where we go to socialize, the tables are either mostly they are lower than for a person who is on a wheelchair. So it's quite difficult to even grab your drink or share a meal with your friends, because you are always trying to reach down at something. So if they would have that, then it would be good. For some reason, that's why I stopped going to clubs. Because of my spinal cord injury, I'm not able to really project my voice that far. And when I go to noisy places, I struggle a lot to communicate. So that's why I prefer going to lounges now, where the music isn't that high, isn't so loud, and I'm able to have a conversation with my friends without having to shout and lose my voice in the process.
4: The barstool issue is actually a good call out, because that is a huge annoyance, I'm not going to lie. And I find a lot of restaurants serve happy hour only at a bar.
0: Yes.
4: We can't sit at the bar.
0: You know the revolving sushi where it's going around?
4: Mm-hmm.
0: I can never partake in that eat as buffet sushi because I can't reach the top. Then somebody
4: right.
0: has to pass it to me, you know?
4: Yeah.
2: Maddie, we began looking at, you know, the terrible experience you had at a club. Is there, in your mind, the ideal design for what a club would look like so that you and other wheelchair users could have just a really good time?
5: I think it would all be step-free, smooth flooring, because carpets are a nightmare for me personally. Rugs and things like that are not fun to reel on. They usually pull me one side or another side. Multiple disabled toilets and accessible toilets not use the storage rooms, just completely free and enough room to be able to fully move around in it as well, with sinks that you can get underneath and the bar as well lowered down, because it's so hard to order a drink when you can't see the person that you're speaking to, especially when there's loud music. The bar is usually around the same height as my head, so it's really hard a lot of the time to be able to look over it and be able to speak to people to order a drink at the bar.
2: Maddie Haining here in the UK, Brian Muchiri in Kenya, Nadia Lele Karelse in South Africa, and Haley Rosa in the United States. Our thanks to all of them for giving us an insight into what it's like to experience life in a wheelchair across so many areas. I'm James Reynolds. You've been listening to BBC Conversations from the BBC World Service.
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11: BBC News, this is Andrew Peach. The Republican chairman of the U.S. Congressional Armed Services Committee have said they're very concerned about the Pentagon's decision to withdraw 5,000 troops from Germany. Senator Roger Wicker and Representative Mike Rogers warned that reducing America's presence in Europe risked undermining deterrence and sending the wrong signal to Russia. Yemen's Coast Guard says an oil tanker has been hijacked off the country's coast by unidentified armed men who seized control of the vessel. Tracking data showed the tanker made a sharp southward turn towards Somalia. A Sudanese doctors group says repeated airstrikes on hospitals by the paramilitary rapid support forces have crippled medical services in the city of Dalanj. 10 health centres and a hospital have reportedly been destroyed. Israel says it's released all but two pro-Palestinian activists who were held by the IDF when an aid flotilla heading towards Gaza was intercepted in international waters off the coast of Crete. It says the two men detained were affiliated with an organisation sanctioned by the US government, accused of acting on behalf of Hamas. The US Transportation Secretary says he doesn't think the government needs to bail out low-cost airlines, which are struggling because of the rising jet fuel prices linked to the conflict in the Middle East. Sean Duffy was speaking hours after Spirit Airlines ceased operations. The new chief executive of the US conglomerate Berkshire Hathaway, Greg Abel, has been presiding over his first annual meeting since the legendary investor Warren Buffett relinquished at the helm after 60 years. Mr. Abel told shareholders that Berkshire had to excel across its many businesses. Hundreds of people gathered in South Korea's capital Seoul on Saturday to compete in the city's annual power napping competition. The event, organised by the local government, is aimed at drawing attention to the country's chronic sleep struggles and sees officials measuring participants' heart rates. BBC News.
12: Hello and welcome to The Conversation from the BBC World Service. This is the programme that explores the female perspective and experience through the insights of two women from around the world. I'm Dashiani Navanayagam. Now today we dedicate our programme to images, newspaper and magazine cartoons. These have a long history of highlighting contemporary issues through satire and humour. But to what extent are they shaped by female perspectives? Well, my guests today are two women who draw the world as they see it. Sarah Akinterinwa from the UK joins us from Canada. She started her comic strip on social media when the COVID pandemic stopped her work. Her creations are now appearing in the New Yorker magazine and the Guardian newspaper in the UK. And Andrea Arroyo from Mexico City, who now lives in New York. In 2017, Andrea was the first woman to win a United Nations Award for political cartooning for her piece on the Me Too movement. Her artwork has been published by the New York Times and Latina magazine. Sarah and Andrea, a very warm welcome to the conversation. Hello.
13: Hello, and thank you.
14: Yeah, thank you for having us.
12: Now, I know that this is radio, but I would love to start with giving our listeners a visual description of your cartoons. Andrea, why don't you begin by describing your image that won the UN Award for Political Cartooning?
13: My work in general is very simple lines. It has a lot of movement, very lyrical. The cartoon I made for the Me Too movement was exactly at the height of the movement. And it's a black background with white line. And it features the women's symbol. And the cross that is under the circle of the symbol makes the T of the Me Too words. So, and inside of the circle, there are three fists, symbolizing the struggle and the achievements of women. And it's three fists because I always try to incorporate diversity and intersectionality. So it was a very simple, very bold image that won the award.
12: And you were the first woman to win that award. What was that like for you?
13: Well, it's always exciting. I tend to not to think about too much being the first anything. I hope that we sometime will live in a world where we don't have to be the first at anything. But it happens all the time, and I think it's important. I might be the first Mexican woman to have a cover on The New Yorker, the first woman to win this or that award. And that's sweet. It's important to speak about it. It's important to underline. And I do hope that we live in a world, later, where younger artists don't have to think about that.
12: Sarah, your first cartoon to be published was published in The New Yorker. Can you describe to us what exactly it was showing?
14: So it showed a couple cartoon that I started online. I made an Instagram page for them at the beginning of the pandemic, just for fun. Wasn't hoping for anything to come out of it. And it shows the couple sitting on the sofa, watching TV, very casual moment between a couple, probably even in the pandemic themselves. And a woman character saying another TV show where the two minority people have nothing in common fall in love. And yeah, that was my first cartoon to go to print, and to be in The New Yorker was huge for me.
12: Yeah, that must have been an incredible feeling. Why do you think that image really resonated with the magazine at that point?
14: I think the magazine was really prioritizing relatable experiences, something everyone all over the world could unite about, trying to find humor in what was a very scary and almost traumatizing experience for everyone. We're all locked away, we're all indoors. And I also think it was an opportunity, maybe on the editorial side, to diversify the kind of cartoons we're seeing. The characters had big afros and like a high top and curly hair. And for me, I guess it was one of the first cartoons I'd ever seen in editorial where it was black people. And I was really proud to be a black woman having drawn that.
12: And let's talk a little bit about this couple that you created. They're called Oyin and Kojo. Tell us about them. Why did you want to create this couple?
14: So many reasons. I had come up with the idea years before for fun. I was like, imagine if we had a TV show or a cartoon animated series or comic where we had these two characters who represent what it means to be just ordinary black British people. I just really love the idea of like having a man and a woman living together, doing normal things and finding the humor in the ordinary mundane moments that couples share. And so it was the pandemic and I had been made redundant. I had nothing to do. So I started drawing daily. What I didn't know at the time were cartoons. I didn't know that I was drawing cartoons, and I started posting them regularly. They're also in 2020. They're also being quarantined and at work on a Zoom call or just like hanging out in the living room and just like make jokes about it. And it just felt good to showcase the Black experience, the Black British experience, and show how ordinary we are too. We're basically all living very similar lives.
12: Now, both of your works feature a whole range of both political and social commentary. Andrea, just tell us about the range of art that you've done and what exactly it focuses on.
13: I do a lot of different things. Political cartoon, editorial illustration, painting, installation art, a bunch of different things. And I've been doing that for a long time, focusing mostly on women's issues and human rights. Lately, it's been also immigration and the environment as well. So it's basically a take on current affairs and things that are universally important. And I have this series called Imaginations, Art as Solidarity. So it's kind of a mix between, you know, editorial and kind of activism in a way. I really tackle all subjects.
12: Why these issues in particular? What is it about them that draws you to highlight them?
13: I think it's my own personal experience. I live in New York. I'm originally from Mexico. I live in the United States as a brown woman. And I just tend to have a very a deep interest in political the affairs. And I also really, really believe that art has a big impact. And I truly believe art can change the world.
12: So are there any particular issues that you direct your cartoons to portray?
14: I really do relate to Andrea in terms of like using what's happening politically to inspire my work, what's happening around me. And I, just like you, Andrea, I'm from a multitude of cultures. You know, I'm Black, I'm British, I'm Nigerian, and I live in Canada. And there's so many different political situations around me. I also do British political cartoons as well. But my main focus is usually women's issues, racial issues, because I am a Black woman, and those are the politics that really govern my identity. I'm very focused on women and very focused on our experiences, women of all races, all backgrounds, all ages. And I use my work in a light way, but in a way that really sparks conversation to address these subjects, you know, what it means to be a female friend, what it means to be a woman at work, what it means to be a plus size woman, a transgender woman, all sorts of things. If I have a platform, I really want to make sure that I'm shouting about something that isn't being amplified enough. And that's really important to me.
12: Sarah, you just said that you use your cartoons to spark conversation. And Andrea, you also just said that you believe art has the power to change the world. So why do both of you think that images are as powerful, or maybe even more so, than the written word in highlighting the themes that you both focus on? Andrea?
13: I mean, I know that art is a universal language, and in that sense, it really crosses borders and generations and languages and cultures. So there's that particular aspect of it. People are tired or sometimes afraid of engaging in a dialogue about a subject that is too difficult or maybe too taboo or maybe too controversial. So I think art gives us the opportunity to tackle these issues without that human prejudice of, you know, I have my opinion, you have your opinion. And I think art, you know, creates a bridge between people, between different cultures, different points of view. And that idea of creating a dialogue is super, super important. So I think our art has the power of doing that.
14: I completely agree. I think it lowers the barrier to conversation. I think it just makes things easier to talk about when you have a visual and you have, well, for me, I add some copy, because as a cartoonist, I'm creating images that come with a single line or a few lines. And I think it makes the conversation a bit less uncomfortable, especially when we're talking about politics or taboo subjects, heavy subjects. I think it makes people from all over the world, and like you said, Andrea, it makes things more universal. You know, it doesn't really matter what language you speak. We can all look at an image and feel maybe something similar or something different or something along the lines. And I think that's the really beautiful and powerful thing about art and why it belongs in politics.
12: I think it's so interesting what you're both saying, especially in the context of the history of newspaper cartoons, because they have a very long history of caricaturing the political headlines of the day. But both of your work is at times quite, if you don't mind me saying, quite subtle. And like, for example, Sarah, you did a very great strip that really resonated with me about the difficulty of paying your way in friendship groups when you may be on a budget and people's sort of lack of awareness, which doesn't always come from a bad place, but the difficulty it puts you in. And I thought, oh my gosh, you've captured like a very small part of my life, but one that can really hit me to the core at times.
14: A small part of my life too. I think so many modern women in the current economy, that's another way I speak to very real issues, but, you know, adding a bit of humour to it, so it's less uncomfortable, it doesn't feel so severe, but it kind of is severe. That is another way of speaking to the woman's experience, that we want to spend more time together, we want to have community, but, you know, finances, economy gets in the way of simple connection. You know, we panic about having to spend so much money if we're not in the same tax bracket as our friends. It speaks to the fact that connection, friendship, socialising is becoming political. We can't afford it. That's why that strip felt important to me. And I remember drawing it and thinking, this is literally me right now. It's a lot of fun, but it's also very real. So many people said the same thing, like, relatable, so real.
12: Andrea, what's one of your favourite works that you've drawn that you feel really encapsulates a female experience or issue?
13: Well, I think in general, all of my work is kind of, you know, it comes from a feminist perspective anyways. So even things that are not female focused are kind of done in a feminine way. One of my images, speaking about migration, for example, it could be the wall between any two countries, but I focus mostly on the US-Mexico border. And it's a wall and it has barbed wire on top. And there are a mom and a daughter, one from each side, kind of meeting each other above the wall. So they're flying and their wings are hearts. So for me, that symbolizes, well, first, you know, the torture of, you know, family separations due to border restrictions, and also the willingness and the amazing energy of immigrants that go, you know, from one country to another country because of necessity, and the sense of even when they build walls, the walls can be as high as they want, but we will grow wings.
12: You're listening to The Conversation from the BBC World Service. I'm Dashiani Navanayagam, and today I'm talking to editorial artist Andrea Arroyo and comic strip creator Sarah Akinterinwa about their work as newspaper cartoonists. When it comes to both of you getting your work seen and published, how much creative freedom do you really have? And how much is it a collaboration with the publication and what they want, Andrea?
13: I have quite a bit of freedom. I tend to tackle the subjects that are important to me at the time, you know, usually current subjects. Also, my work tends to be just very universal too. My work tends to be perceived as quote-unquote soft, which is in a way is an advantage just in terms of perception. I think people sometimes confuse soft with weak, which in my case is definitely not true. You can be both soft and poignant and strong and challenging and all of those things at the same time. Being a woman, some things or some kind of style is expected. So I use both the feminine and the activist side of me in equal parts. So, yeah, I do get a lot of freedom usually.
12: Sarah, what's your experience like?
14: I really resonate with what you said, Andrea, about your work being interpreted as weak just because you are a woman and you may use soft colours, but your message is powerful. And I feel the same way. You know, I've had people call my work cute. And as much as I appreciate the compliment, it drives me insane. Like, this isn't cute. When I was drawing this, when I came up with this, my intention was for it to be powerful. But in terms of like creative freedom, when I'm working in editorial, I have a level of creative freedom, but sometimes the challenge for me is aligning with editors. You know, sometimes I have a message and I want to send that message across in my work, and it's like, maybe we could soften it a bit so we don't offend people, or maybe you could change the wording a little bit. And I noticed working in the US versus working in the UK, that I find that in the UK, there is a more of a tendency to want to soften my message, or maybe to try to speak to the majority, which is usually maybe middle class white people, whereas I'm from a working class background and I may have a different voice.
12: How do you deal with that when the message you want to send is not soft? You want to be bold and you want to speak plainly and directly to people. How do you navigate that when your editor is saying no?
14: It's quite challenging because part of me wants to be like, are you joking? Like, I think I should be able to say it like this. But at the same time, it's having to find that balance between, okay, I understand they have their own way of publishing and I have mine, and it's finding a middle ground. You know, sometimes I will push back a bit and be like, are you guys sure I shouldn't say it like this? And sometimes there is a bit of wiggle room. But, you know, I have to channel my voice and my opinions into other creative mediums, like maybe posting my own work on Instagram or pitching that work to American publication. They tend to be a bit more open to almost what some might consider inflammatory and political cartoons that may trigger some people. You don't always have a seat at the table, so try to channel what you want to say into other places that will receive it better.
12: Having said that, you both draw cartoons about issues you feel very strongly about, you know, that's happening politically and socially. I'm also very aware that, you know, being a woman and then being a woman of colour does sometimes carry an expectation and also a pressure that you will talk about certain issues. And I just wondered if you have a reaction to that, Andrea.
13: I know that expectations tend to be just exhausting, basically. And I do in art what I do in my life. You know, you negotiate, you navigate, and you have to gauge when you fight for it and when you just let it go, or when you, you know, just step back and just don't do it. I know for sure there are expectations, but I cannot really dwell on that because otherwise my creativity just gets stunted. You know, there are also a lot of different outlets that we can use, that we can publish our work on. And for me also, I have the fine art world. They have a lot of exhibitions, so that helps me too.
12: Sarah?
14: I would say in my work, I try to use a lot of satire. I guess most of it is kind of humorous. I don't usually very directly talk about race and gender. I try to make the message almost underlying because that's my style. That's not my tagline. I'm not like, I'm a black woman talking about black issues, even though I am, but I use black characters to talk about human things. It's a more subtle activism for me. Yeah, sometimes because I'm a black cartoonist, I'm only commissioned for black, you know, Black History Month or something to do with race. I'm always pigeonholed because, you know, people look at me and think she must be political. She's talking about political things. And technically, yes. But, you know, I move with the intention to show people that people of color are people. We can talk about anything and we shouldn't be pigeonholed. And it's not fair that we only really get commissioned for racial things or gender things. It gets frustrating sometimes, but, you know, I won't stop doing the kind of work I do. Just like you, Andrea, I try to have my own projects where I can channel my own opinions and beliefs and my own voice in my own way. It's really important, I think, as an artist these days, because there is going to be a lot of silencing, especially if you've talked about politics before. It can get uncomfortable for some commissioners, some editors, some decision makers. So we have to have our own spaces where we can be as loud as we want.
12: Now, I'm guessing there isn't a conventional route into cartooning, and you both certainly came to it through very, very different paths. Andrea, how did you get into this?
13: I was trained as a dancer. I was doing contemporary dance in New York City, and I'm self-taught in the visual arts. So you can see my line always has a lot of movement. And I had an exhibition, my first exhibition in New York in a gallery. And one art director from the New York Times came by and saw my work and commissioned my first work. Same happened with, you know, I did my first cover for the Village Voice that way. So people saw my work on the walls of a gallery and they commissioned me. So I started that way and then, you know, different commissions followed.
12: Sarah, what about you?
14: It was during the pandemic. I had been made redundant and I had also recently had a breakup. So, you know, I was feeling quite down and I always turn to creativity whenever, you know, I'm feeling down or I just need to escape. And I started drawing one single panel image each day on posting on social media and was actually invited by the cartoon editor of The New Yorker to contribute as a cartoonist, which I was like, whoa, this is huge for me that I had no intention of becoming a cartoonist.
12: So they just reached out to you on Instagram, having seen your work?
14: Yes. which was so cool, so amazing, and a huge opportunity. And, you know, from there, I became a contributor at The New Yorker magazine, and I worked my way up. It's been challenging, but I decided that I guess I want to be a cartoonist. And after that, I was able to create more opportunities for myself with other publications. And I've done cartoons in so many different ways. I've run workshops. I work with brands. It's a lot of fun. I really enjoy it.
12: How does it work then? How do you go about pitching the cartoons you want to draw? Or do people give you a theme and then you discuss it?
14: The New Yorker is quite interesting. We have a system. So every Tuesday at 12 p.m. Eastern time, so New York time, you can send we call it a batch of cartoons, between 5 to 10 cartoons, single panel on a range of subjects. It's great if the subjects are current events, but it can be really about anything. It has to be funny, has to be a good joke, and draft of the image. You send that by 12 p.m. Eastern time, and by Friday you will get an email that says okay. The subject line is O and K, and the editor attaches the cartoon that she's chosen. I think back in the day it used to be a letter you'd receive that says okay, we want to buy a cartoon from you. So that's the New Yorker, which is like very smooth system. Whereas for other publications, sometimes it's a matter of like, hey, I have this idea. You email them the idea. They might get back to you in a couple of days, couple hours, couple weeks. Sometimes it takes a while. But pitching is part of the work. When you work in editorial as a cartoonist, you're pitching all the time. You have ideas, and I'm constantly, you know, pitching myself to the publications or brands, whatever platforms I want to see my work on.
12: Andrea?
13: Similar, sometimes showing a portfolio for a magazine or things like that, but I have these square format images that I've been doing for probably 10 years, and those are just pitched as they are. If they fit a publication or an article, that's how it's published. And sometimes it's just commission an illustration for a particular subject or an article. But in general, it's more about the images from the Imagination series.
12: And humour plays a big part in cartoons and political drawings. Is that tricky for you both? Because people's sense of humour can vary wildly between different cultures and different countries. So how do you cross those boundaries, Sarah?
14: I work between the UK and the United States. And you're absolutely right that humour does vary. I feel like political cartoons or editorial cartoons, the humour is totally different, totally different. And I'm kind of always having to adapt my humour based on who I'm creating for. So in the United States, I find it a lot easier to make a humorous cartoon because I feel like it's easier to make Americans laugh than it is in the UK. I feel like with the UK's humor, it tends to be very caricature, sarcastic, dry humor. I'm really good at that, but I think it's so much more difficult than it is making just like a silly joke, poking fun at people for the United States publications. It can be hard to be funny sometimes, especially when things aren't very funny. So sometimes I give up on the humor and I go straight to the point. And other times it's easy to make light of certain things. But yeah, humor can be complicated, to be honest. It really can.
12: Andrea, how do you navigate cultural differences in humor?
13: Well, more than humor, I tend to do a lot of symbolism and to make my images as universal as possible. It's very clear when I have an exhibition and I can see the people's reaction, like in front of the work. That's very sweet and very helpful to me because then I get the feedback. And, you know, I had shows in the US, in Turkey last year, in France. I'm going to have a show here in Barcelona. And the more shows I have, the clearer it is to me that it's very, very important for me and for my work to be as universal as possible. And I also don't use words in my work, so that helps too. So it tends to, you know, cross borders and languages.
12: How do you stay motivated to keep creating cartoons that are so issue-led and gender-led, particularly when news stories can and often are extremely depressing? Sarah?
14: They are depressing. The current times are challenging. It's always been challenging. And I can't say that I always feel motivated to create when I'm very affected by what's happening around me. But I feel called to a lot of the time. I feel like I have a responsibility to create and to talk about it through my art because I have a community around my work. And sometimes I'm like, I should speak to my community because my community is full of people affected by what's happening in the world. And I'll just use whatever energy I have to create something related to whatever that subject is. And it's very hard when you have people, you know, leaning on you to interpret what's happening in your own creative way. But I also use sometimes my anger, my frustration to guide my work. And it's a privilege to be able to talk about this and have lots of people see it and feel heard. If I'm not feeling motivated, I'm like, but you're angry about it, you're frustrated. So use that to empower you to make something and speak to people affected by this.
12: Andrea, how do you stay inspired?
13: Well, for me, art making is kind of also a way to process information, to process trauma and some other things. It's also a form of activism. In fact, I call my practice of art a practice of hope in action. You know, many times we wake up and the world is horrible and things are happening. So I ask myself, what can I do today to make the world better? Analyzing everything tends to paralyze people. And I want to have that empowerment for myself and share a sense of empowerment. I tend to do work that is hopeful and is empowering and is not only pointing out the things that are wrong, but also pointing out the possibilities. And sometimes I say, you know, complaining is not activism. So what I tend to do is take a subject that is really horrible and challenging and just try to make an image that makes people think about the possibilities. Like, this is what's going on, but what are the possibilities? What can we do to make it better?
12: Andrea and Sarah, thank you so much for this conversation.
14: Thank you.
13: Thank you so much. It's been a pleasure.
12: I'm Dashiani Navanayagam, and my guests today have been comic strip creator Sarah Akinterinwa and editorial artist Andrea Arroyo. Thanks so much for listening, and the conversation from the BBC World Service will be back next week.
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17: From Futuro Media and PRX, it's Latino USA. I'm Maria Hinojosa. Today, we look at how press freedoms are under attack and how this particularly affects Latino and immigrant journalists in the U.S. We're going to start with the case of journalist Estefany Rodriguez. She was targeted and detained by ICE in what her lawyers say was retaliation because of her reporting. Estefany talks about the horrors she experienced in detention.
18: Realmente una tortura estar ahí.
17: Then we hear from a journalist roundtable about the erosion of press freedoms that are happening under the second Trump administration and what it means for our democracy.
19: The U.S. has historically been a safe haven for journalists who are fleeing persecution in their countries, and now they are also being persecuted here.
17: All this coming up on Latino USA. Stay with us. No te vayas.
20: BBC News with Govinda Gill. The Republican chairman of the US Congressional Armed Services Committees have said they're very concerned about the Pentagon's decision to withdraw 5,000 troops from Germany. NATO says it's seeking clarification from Washington. Peter Bowes reports.
21: The statement by the Senate Armed Services Committee Chair Roger Wicker and Mike Rogers, his counterpart in the House of Representatives, says the decision to withdraw a US brigade from Germany risks sending the wrong signal to Vladimir Putin. Acknowledging that Germany has provided seamless support for US forces in the war with Iran, the Republican leaders say rather than withdrawing from Europe, it is in America's interest to maintain a strong deterrent on the continent by moving troops to the east. They add that they expect the Pentagon to engage with Congress over the implications for transatlantic security.
20: Israel says it has released all but two pro-Palestinian activists who were held by the IDF when an aid flotilla heading towards Gaza was intercepted in international waters off the coast of Crete. Wira Davis has the latest.
22: Israel says it continues to hold two men for questioning.
1: the Spaniard Saif Abukeshek, and Thiago Avila from Brazil. Israel says they are affiliated with the Popular Conference for Palestinians Abroad, a group that the United States has accused of acting on behalf of Hamas. While the US government has backed Israel's action and called the flotilla a stunt, they in turn have accused Israel of an act of piracy. And the Spanish Foreign Ministry said the detention of its citizen in international waters was an illegal act.
20: Austrian police say they've arrested a 39-year-old suspect in connection with a case in which rat poison was placed in jars of baby food. Five contaminated jars of the baby food made by the German manufacturer Hipp were safely recovered last month in Austria, the Czech Republic and Slovakia before they could be consumed. At least five people have been killed in a drone strike in Sudan's capital, Khartoum. Witnesses say the drone hit a civilian vehicle in southern Omdurman earlier on Saturday. Richard Kagoe reports.
3: A Sudanese advocacy group, Emergency Lawyer, says the vehicle was hit along a road just across the Nile from Khartoum's downtown area. It's the second drone attack in the city this week in what appears to be a renewed drone campaign by the paramilitary rapid support forces. A Sudanese advocacy group, Emergency

0: rising jet fuel prices. Mr. Duffy was speaking hours after Spirit Airlines ceased operations, having failed to secure creditor support for a bailout plan. Hundreds of people gathered in a park in South Korea's capital, Seoul, on Saturday to compete in the city's third annual sleeping competition. Dubbed the Power Nap Tournament, it's aimed at drawing attention to the country's chronic sleep struggles, with data suggesting South Korea is one of the world's most overworked and sleep-deprived nations. Lim Ji-yun is organiser of the event.
1: I've heard that people's sleep quality keeps getting worse. A power nap, a quick daytime nap, can help you bounce back fast. The idea inspired us. Participants will nap for about an hour and a half, and we organized this event with the hope that they could recharge during that time.
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7: Welcome to Latino USA. I'm Maria Hinojosa. We should note that the show you're about to hear is about freedom of the press. It was recorded just before the April 25th incident at the White House Correspondents Association dinner in Washington, D.C. Officials say the suspect named Trump administration officials as his targets. President Trump and Vice President Vance were there. It was the first time that Trump attended the longstanding tradition of the yearly gathering of journalists. Okay, now let's get started. It was a regular early Wednesday morning in March. Journalist Stephanie Rodriguez and her husband, Alejandro Medina III, are dropping off their 8-year-old daughter at the school bus stop in Nashville, Tennessee.
8: We're driving her work vehicle that's covered in branding for the news network.
7: Stephanie works for Nashville Noticias, a Spanish language news outlet. And 2 days before, she was covering ICE and detentions. And that morning, in her gut, Stephanie felt like something was off.
9: Yo siempre, cuando ella se va, le hago corazones desde la ventana para que me vea.
7: And that's because every morning, when her daughter would get on the bus, Stephanie would spot her, and they would lock eyes, and Stephanie would blow kisses her way. It was like their morning tradition.
9: Y ese día, María Ángel se sentó del otro lado del bus.
7: But on this morning, her daughter, María Ángel, sat on the opposite side of the bus. So Stephanie couldn't see her and couldn't blow her her kisses.
9: Eso no me gustó. Eso nunca había pasado.
7: This little detail made Stephanie sad, and it worried her.
9: Y yo, como buena mamá protectora, yo dije, ay, ahorita voy a llamar a una amiga que está dentro del colegio para preguntarle si María Ángel llegó bien.
7: She decided she would call the school to make sure that her daughter was okay. But in fact, she was never able to make that call. Stephanie and her husband drove to the gym, and when Alejandro parked the car, he noticed there was a truck behind them.
8: And then I saw another car come in front and then another one by the side. And then I could see another one.
7: Stephanie and Alejandro were now boxed in. They were surrounded by immigration enforcement agents.
8: It seemed about 8 of them come surround the vehicle. One of them was knocking on my wife's window saying, Stephanie Rodriguez, and that she needed to go with them. And they were claiming that she's here illegally.
7: ICE was there to detain Stephanie.
9: Tú no tienes permiso de estar en el país.
7: The agents told Alejandro,
8: listen, I know you're a U.S. citizen. I know that's your wife. I know that y'all have a pen and green card application, but she's got to come with us.
7: Stephanie is an immigrant from Colombia. ICE agents claimed that she had missed 2 immigration appointments, but she and her lawyers dispute that and say that they've been following all of the rules. Still, Stephanie was cuffed. All she could think about was her daughter.
9: Por favor, busca a María Ángel. O sea, yo,

0: Yo en ese momento nada más pensaba en la niña.
1: She told her husband to please take care of María Ángel. Then she was taken away by the federal agents.
2: And I'm having this conversation with this ICE officer that's telling us that, you know, she's got to go. And I'm like asking him why.
0: Yo siento que me impactó mucho ser yo la noticia.
1: Estefany covers immigration, including the Trump administration's escalation against immigrants.
3: Durante el domingo también se presentaron operativos, al parecer, de inmigración en una estación de gasolina sobre.
1: But the tables now were turned. Estefany was not reporting the news. She had become the news. Estefany's lawyers and other advocates believe she was targeted, not just for being an immigrant, but because of her work as a journalist. She's just the latest case of journalists arrested, detained, or deported under this current Trump administration.
4: Local independent journalist Georgia Fort, journalist Don Lemon, and others are accused of conspiring to violate civil rights.
5: A Hispanic journalist who had been living in Metro Atlanta is now deported. Mario Guevara was arrested while covering an ICE protest.
6: Sami Hamdi, a British commentator, was detained by ICE at San Francisco Airport.
1: Once detained, Estefany's case made headlines. And it reverberated across the country. She spent more than 2 weeks in immigration detention. It is rare for journalists to get access inside these detention facilities. Estefany says she witnessed and experienced mistreatment, and that being there was torture.
0: Es realmente una tortura estar ahí.
1: Estefany was released from ICE custody in late March. Today, she joins me to talk about how she lived the horrors of ICE detention, not just as an immigrant, but as a journalist. For this story, I speak with journalist Estefany Rodriguez about her time in ICE detention. We dig into what her story reveals about the inhumane conditions inside these facilities and also about the fragile state of press freedom in the U.S. About 5 years ago, Estefany Rodriguez and her daughter, María Ángel, fled their home country of Colombia.
0: Mis amenazas eran reales.
1: They left after Estefany received death threats because of her reporting on political corruption and armed militias.
0: Hablando sobre el ELN, las FARC, ciertas cosas relacionadas con estas guerrillas y denuncias que hice de secuestros.
1: When she got to the U.S., she filed for asylum. And to be clear, Estefany has work authorization and has no criminal history. Estefany and María Ángel settled in Tennessee, and she found a job as a journalist in Nashville. Then Estefany met Alejandro, they fell in love, and they got married earlier this year. Now she has a pending green card application as well. And everything seemed to be going her way until that Wednesday morning when everything changed.
0: Me impactó mucho ser yo la noticia porque habíamos estado muy cerca de operativos.
1: A few days before her arrest, Estefany was reporting on the ground in Madison, Tennessee.
0: Y recuerdo que traté de quedarme en el vehículo mientras que pasaba la situación.
1: She was reporting on those ICE operations.
0: Luego me bajé a reportar sobre un hombre de Honduras que se habían llevado.
1: And about immigrants from Latin America who were being detained. Now she wonders.
0: Pero también sé que el hecho de estar hablando a lo mejor tanto sobre el mismo tema sí me puso a lo mejor en la mira de ellos.
1: Did her reporting put her at risk? In court documents, her lawyers claim that she was unconstitutionally retaliated against because of her reporting on ICE. And remember, Estefany has several open, ongoing immigration processes, but under this second Trump administration, we've seen other immigrants following the legal pathways who are still being detained and deported. As a journalist who covers immigration, Estefany knew her rights.
0: Yo en el momento lo entiendo como una detención injustificada.
1: That morning, when they cuffed her, they did not present her with a warrant.
0: Y también cuando ya estuve en el carro con este agente, ya sentía como que era contra mí.
1: Even though they were in Tennessee, they transported Estefany to a county jail in Alabama that detains immigrants. And Estefany heard something that raised an alarm.
0: Tú eres la reportera de Nashville. Qué bien haces tu trabajo.
1: One of the ICE agents told her, "You're the reporter from Nashville. You do a great job."
0: O sea, ellos sabían quién era.
1: She says they knew exactly who she was. In fact, an agent had a picture of her car with the Nashville Noticias logo on his phone, and that's according to court documents. Soon as Estefany arrived at the Alabama jail, nothing could have prepared her for what was to come.
0: Es una cosa totalmente deshumanizada.
1: And she says she entered a place that was completely dehumanizing. Coming up on Latino USA.
0: Me fumiga literal mi cabeza, mis oídos, mis ojos en una situación demasiado humillante y dolorosa para mí.
1: Estefany tells me what she witnessed and experienced firsthand in ICE detention. Stay with us, no te vayas.

0: President Trump's threats to attack drug cartels inside Mexico have put two countries on edge.
1: There's no doubt that we are probably living the worst moment in the U.S.-Mexico bilateral relationship since the 1980s.
0: Does Trump have Mexico next on his hit list? That's next time on Think.
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4: It's Latino USA. I'm Maria Hinojosa. When we left off, we heard from Stephanie Rodriguez. She's a Nashville-based journalist from Colombia, who was recently detained by ICE. Now, we're going to continue with her story about what she saw and what she experienced while in detention. As journalists, we know the conditions are bad and getting worse. More than 47 people have died in ICE detention under Trump's second term. At least 17 of those deaths have happened just this year. According to analysis by ABC News, this is the deadliest period at federal detention centers since the COVID-19 pandemic. As we said before, Stephanie was first taken to a jail in Alabama. It's a facility that cooperates with ICE, and it's known as Etowah. Like other facilities that detain immigrants, this jail has a track record of allegations of mistreatment and safety violations. In fact, ICE stopped working with this jail in 2022 under the Biden administration because of a long history of serious deficiencies. But a year ago, under Trump, ICE reestablished its contract with the jail. When Stephanie arrived at the Alabama jail, she was cuffed by her feet, by her waist, and her wrists.
5: Como la peor criminal, no solamente yo, sino todos los inmigrantes que iban conmigo.
4: She says all incoming immigrant detainees are treated this way. As they entered this place, cuffed, the light suddenly disappears.
5: Una vez uno entra a ese lugar, se da cuenta que no hay luz.
4: She says it was like a bunker inside, completely dark.
5: Es un sitio completamente, pareciera un búnker. Unas celdas de unos 3x3.
4: They were assigned to tiny cells.
5: Donde hace un frío terrible.
4: The cells were freezing, and now the lights were never turned off.
5: En donde la luz nunca se apaga.
4: There's no privacy at all.
5: Donde hay que compartir baño y necesidades con las personas que allí te encierran.
4: You share a bathroom with others.
5: Dos personas pueden dormir en una cama de metal estrecha. Y otra
4: two people had to sleep on a metal bed, while the other person slept on the floor.
5: Es realmente una tortura estar ahí.
4: It was like torture being there. The way Stephanie decided to process this time in detention was to understand it as a journalist.
5: Como no tenía un lápiz, no tenía nada, no podía hacer nada, mi terapia fue narrar un reportaje en vivo.
4: And even though she had no pen or paper, she decided to narrate to herself, almost as if she was reporting about everything that was happening around her. But soon, the situation was going to get worse. And a warning, what you're about to hear is hard to listen to. After one day in that Alabama jail, an officer told her they suspected she had lice.
5: Se supone que yo estaba llena de piojos y que yo no podía estar con el resto de la gente.
4: So she was moved into a cell completely alone.
5: No tuve acceso a más nada sino a estar despierta y orando.
4: For 5 long days, she was isolated. She said she would wake up and cry. And during her detention, Stephanie says, she witnessed other women being isolated as well.
5: No se siente seguridad.
4: She herself felt violated and unsafe. And then, after almost a week in isolation, an officer suddenly mandated that another detainee had to pour a liquid onto Stephanie's hair. But Stephanie says it wasn't a treatment for lice.
5: Era un líquido de piso para lavar baños.
4: It was bathroom floor cleaner.
5: Me desnudan.
4: They stripped her of her clothes.
5: Me fumiga literal mi cabeza, mis oídos, mis ojos.
4: And essentially fumigated her head, her ears, and even her eyes.
5: En una situación demasiado humillante y dolorosa para mí.
4: Stephanie says this was humiliating and physically painful.
5: Que yo decía, me van a matar aquí.
4: She thought, I could die here.
5: O sea, ¿por qué me están haciendo esto a mí?
4: And she asked herself, why are they doing this to me? During this time, it was difficult to access a phone to contact her family or her attorneys. The guards told Stephanie that she could not speak to her lawyers because, quote, they simply do not do attorney calls, they said at the Alabama jail, and that's according to court documents.
5: Yo estaba demasiado desesperada, aislada, sin poder hablar con nadie.
4: But eventually, she was able to call her husband.
5: Lo primero que le dije fue, mi hija está bien. Fue lo primero que le pregunté.
4: And the first thing she asked about was her daughter, María Ángel.
5: No te preocupes.
4: Alejandro told her not to worry.
5: Yo creo que ese día me volvió el alma al cuerpo.
4: She felt better, but the nightmare wasn't over. After more than a week in the Alabama jail, Stephanie was shackled once again and sent to the South Louisiana ICE Processing Center, where there is also a history of documented violations and abuses.
5: Inmediatamente llegas, lo primero que hacen es una prueba de embarazo.
4: As soon as she arrived at that Louisiana detention center, the first thing they did was to give her a pregnancy test. Then, the women were divided up by color-coded uniforms.
5: Naranja, rojo, azul, verde y amarillo.
4: Stephanie was given the color yellow to wear, which she says signifies no criminal record.
5: Se supone que las que nos vestían de amarillo éramos las que no somos delincuentes, las que no tenemos un récord criminal.
4: Red is for serious crimes, and orange, the majority, was
5: simplemente inmigrantes.
4: For people with lower offenses, like asylum seekers who had crossed the border without permission. After a few days in Louisiana, Stephanie was finally able to call her lawyers. Her defense was in motion, but her problems were not over. While inside, people started recognizing her as a reporter.
5: Entonces mucha gente me decían, ah, tú eres la periodista.
4: Remember, at this point, Stephanie's detention was all over the news. So other detainees had heard about it from the TVs at the facility.
5: Una me dijo como, por ejemplo, tú, ay, si eres reportera, ¿qué haces aquí?
4: A woman asked her, if you're a journalist, why are you here? And then for the next few days, fellow detainees started to do things like take her sandals.
5: Me escondieron durante 3 días mis chancletas, me las botaban a la basura.
4: And throw them in the trash.
5: Y hoy día lo miro con empatía, las entiendo.
4: Stephanie has a particular way of understanding why they treated her that way.
5: Llevan 8 meses encerradas peleando casos sola.
4: Some of the women had been detained there for months in inhumane conditions, fighting their cases all alone.
5: Yo tenía abogados en mi caso.
4: But they saw Stephanie. She had help. She had attorneys, a husband advocating for her. She had a possibility of getting out. The other detainees, maybe not. Eventually, Stephanie did get out. On March 19th, after about a week in Louisiana, a judge ruled for her to be released from detention on a $10,000 bond. Advocates have said this is an unusually high amount for someone with a case like Stephanie's.
5: Mi esposo y una gran amiga fueron por mí hasta Louisiana.
4: Alejandro, her husband, picked her up. She was happy to be reunited with her family, but now she left feeling sad.
5: Y pesar porque conocí muchas historias.
4: Sad because of the heartbreaking stories that she heard from other women in detention, stories of immigrant moms, breastfeeding mothers, moms who were separated from their children.
5: Madres, algunas incluso amamantando que ni podían drenar su leche porque sus hijos 9 meses, 8 meses.
4: The difference was that Estefany got to go home to her own daughter.
5: Entonces, había tanto dolor ahí.
4: And since then, she's stayed in touch with some of the women that she met. And that's because she's a journalist. A journalist who will never stop reporting the news, despite becoming a target now in not one, but 2 countries. All of that just for doing her job. And though Estefany has been let go, she has 3 ongoing legal cases now.
5: Un proceso de asilo.
4: She has an ongoing asylum case, a green card application.
5: Y tengo un proceso ante la Corte Federal.
4: And now she has a federal case against the Trump administration, alleging that her detention was in retaliation because of her reporting on ICE.
5: Yo sigo hablando de ICE, incluso. Yo he hecho notas ya relacionadas con esto.
4: Estefany says she will keep on doing that reporting.
5: Yo soy periodista. Ese es mi trabajo.
4: Because it's her job. She's a journalist. Still, she says, the trauma she experienced stays with her.
5: Yo no puedo realmente salir sola de mi casa, además porque me quitaron todos mis documentos. Yo ahorita mismo no tengo nada.
4: These days, although Estefany is free, she doesn't leave her house alone anymore because the agents took away all of her identification documents.
5: Entonces, tengo una libertad condicionada muy difícil para mí.
4: Her freedom is conditional.
5: No hay nada peor que sentir que no eres libre cuando tú no eres un delincuente.
4: She says there's nothing worse than feeling like this.
5: Cuando todo lo que has hecho es hacer las cosas bien.
4: Especially when she says you've done nothing wrong.
5: Yo no tengo una sola parada de tráfico en este país en 5 años en los que vivo en Estados Unidos.
4: Not even a traffic ticket is on her record.
5: Yo soy una mujer soñadora que vino a buscar refugio en un país democrático.
4: She says she's just a dreamer, someone who came to the United States seeking refuge, believing in the promise of this country. Someone who had to leave her homeland because of the fact that she was targeted as a journalist, only to end up becoming a target in her new home, a country where freedom of the press is enshrined in our Constitution.
5: Cierro mis ojos, pienso en la cárcel.
4: These days, when Estefany closes her eyes, all she thinks about is that Alabama jail.
5: Cierro mis ojos, pienso en el centro de detención en Luisiana.
4: Or that Louisiana detention center.
5: Todo el tiempo dolor de cabeza, un estrés que yo no te puedo contar, no puedo dormir como yo dormía.
4: She has headaches, unbearable stress, and insomnia.
5: Reviso la ventana de la casa cada 5 minutos ahorita a ver si pasó un carro sospechoso.
4: Every 5 minutes, she's checking the window for suspicious cars.
5: Dice que mi esposo cambiara las cerraduras de la casa porque me siento insegura.
4: Her husband has changed the locks in their home because she says she doesn't feel safe.
5: Es una locura. Yo no me quiero largar ni me pienso largar porque aquí he hecho una vida.
4: But she has no plans of leaving. Her life is now here.
5: Tengo un proceso válido.
4: At this point, she has pending immigration cases.
5: Y sobre todo un esposo que yo sí quiero resaltar lo ha hecho por mí lo que muy pocos hombres hacen por sus esposas. Pelear, luchar, cuidarme.
4: She has a husband who has fought for her and taken care of her and her daughter.
5: Mira, todo lo que quiero es recuperar mi libertad total y seguir en la calle.
4: Estefany says all she wants is her freedom back so that she can get back on the ground and keep on reporting.
5: Porque el periodismo no se hace en la casa.
4: Because, she says, journalism isn't done from your home. That was Estefany Rodriguez, a journalist with Nashville Noticias, who was detained by ICE. She continues to fight for her cases and continues being a reporter. We are going to broaden the conversation now because the thing is, dear listener, that Stephanie Rodriguez's case is not isolated. In recent months, we've seen violence against journalists across the Americas, from arrests and exile from El Salvador to Venezuela to Nicaragua and across the region, and right here in the United States, during the second Trump administration, the situation for journalists is increasingly getting worse. Governments across the world have been restricting press freedom and going after both news organizations as well as individual journalists. And it's happening here in the United States too.
6: Reporters Without Borders says global press freedom has hit a new low, with more and more countries seeing rollbacks.
4: For many years, the United States was considered a refuge for persecuted journalists. But since President Trump came back into the White House, the United States has been experiencing the sharpest decline in journalist rights. In short, the second Trump administration is eroding freedom of the press. Congress has cut over $1 billion from public media alone.
7: A federal judge tonight is blocking President Trump's directive to cut off funding for NPR and for PBS.
4: And more journalists are facing censorship at the federal level.
8: The Defense Department issued a revised policy for credentialing media to enter the Pentagon.
4: Media lawsuits and confrontations with federal immigration authorities are on the rise.
9: When we're talking about covering the community that is being targeted, that includes us, because we represent the communities that we serve. None of us are safe in the United States right now.
4: And the ones most impacted are often journalists of color, journalists who are Latino or Latina, and immigrant journalists. For this story, we're going to be joined by two journalists who are out there defending their colleagues. We're going to talk with them about how Latino and immigrant journalists are navigating this crucial moment right here in the United States and what it means for our very democracy if press freedom continues to be eroded. Welcome to Latino USA, Maritza Felix. You are the founder and director of Conecta Arizona. Jose Zamora, you are the regional director for the Americas of the Committee to Protect Journalists.
10: Thank you, Maria, and thank you, Maritza.
4: So I just want to start by getting your reaction about Stephanie Rodriguez, a Colombian reporter based in Nashville.
11: After spending 16 days in ICE detention, Nashville Noticias reporter Stephanie Rodriguez has finally been released on bond.
4: Jose, let's just start with your reaction to what has happened and what it means for all of us journalists in the United States.
10: The case of Stephanie Rodriguez is deeply alarming because it reflects a broader and growing pattern. And that's what we've been seeing at CPJ. As she started covering ICE and ICE activity in her community is when this happened. So you can see the retaliation and the link to her reporting. This case signals a really dangerous precedent, and it's the use of immigration enforcement as a tool to intimidate or retaliate against journalists.
4: Yeah. I mean, look, I was not born in the United States. I live in New York City. I'm a national journalist. But I, too, have felt like, well, they could silence me by removing me from the country. So it does begin to feel very personal, which leads me to my question to you, Maritza. You're based in Southern Arizona. It hits hard. You are dealing with many of your correspondents at Conecta who are immigrant journalists themselves. So can you tell me a little bit about what it's been like to be witnessing this?
9: It is not surprising, Maria, and it's very triggering. I was here on different immigration experiences for a very long time, always covering immigration beats. It could have been me a couple of years ago. I'm a recently naturalized U.S. citizen as well. And the same PTSD that you're talking about, immigration, that's something that I still feel every time that I go and cover those protests. When I go and cover ICE, when I have to go to the border and do the ride-alongs, every time that I'm crossing the border, every time that I'm being inspected by TSA, it is really frightening that the conditions that I have been covering for 2 decades haven't changed. I've been inside of detention centers doing this work. I have talked with an accompanying minors that got here in 2014 that they relate the same kind of issues that Stephanie is saying. I do lead a newsroom that is very community-based, where we have different immigration experiences within our newsroom. So I work with people who have DACA permits. I work with people who have work permit. I work with permanent residents. I work with people who has very different immigration experiences. And that has changed a lot the way that we do the reporting, because I don't want to put the people that are all here legal in different immigration experiences at risk. Because what happened to Stephanie can happen to any of us. And when we're talking about covering the community that is being targeted, that includes us, because we represent the communities that we serve. None of us are safe in the United States right now.
4: The thing is that we're talking about the safety of journalists in the United States in the year 2026 within the context of what we have all witnessed, which is the killing of over 260 journalists by Israeli forces in the war on Gaza and Palestine and the region. In fact, CPJ recently released a devastating report documenting the torture and abuse of Palestinian journalists in Israeli prisons. Obviously, we are not there. But I want to ask you a more of a personal question, and Jose, we'll start with you. What's your temperature check as a journalist working here in the United States? Like, how are you feeling?
10: Well, it's a deeply stressful time, and there's a lot of fear. And Maritza is exactly right. I think all of us who have came to the U.S., I came 23 years ago, I went through the entire process of having different types of visas until I became a citizen. And now you are fearful, and you are constantly aware that something like this could happen to you at any point in time, especially if you discuss or cover issues that the administration wants to be silenced, even if you are a citizen, right? Like, nobody feels safe. The U.S. has historically been a safe haven for journalists who are fleeing persecution in their countries for denouncing corruption, organized crime, human rights abuses. And now they are also being persecuted here. It's really devastating.
4: Maritza, just give me your temperature check.
9: I realize that I'm holding my breath quite often and for longer times because of the anxiety. And I'm an annoyingly resilient and positive person. So this is a very new feeling for me.
4: Did you say annoyingly positive? Resilient and positive? Yeah. Some journalists can be that.
9: Yeah, so I'm an immigrant and I'm a Mexican. So I still work on both sides of the border. And I realized when I work in Mexico, I always felt that my physical integrity was at risk. But I always came back home to this side of the border and I felt safe. Now I cannot tell the difference. Now I can cross the border back and forward, and I still feel this intimidation. I still feel worried. And it's not just because of me, it's because of people who work like me, because I still have empathy. I refuse to lose the joy and the curiosity when I'm doing this work. And I've been leaving the border because this is my home. This has been my office, my playground, my home, the place that I choose to raise my child. And when the hate, it is so loud, I think love should be louder. And that's something that I've been trying to do with the reporting and the way that I do journalism. Because if I lose the joy, if I lose curiosity, they will win. And I cannot afford them to win. Not this one.
4: Coming up on Latino USA.
9: I think it is very convenient for these kind of governments to actually silence journalists because they know that information is power.
4: We hear what's at stake for our democracy when the press is under attack. Stay with us. No te vayas.
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4: This is Latino USA. I'm Maria Hinojosa. When we left off, we heard from Maritza Felix from Conecta Arizona and also Jose Zamora from the Committee to Protect Journalists about how Latino and immigrant journalists are the tip of the iceberg in the increasing attacks against the press. We're going to hear how these attacks directly impact reporting on the issue of immigration and how this very reporting in turn makes us a target. Let's get back to the conversation. Jose, are we the canaries in the mine in terms of what will be tested on our backs?
10: I think we are. We definitely are the canaries in the mine. All of these cases really, at the end of the day, are a message. This is a message to any immigrant and Latino journalist that covering issues that are important for the safety of your community can lead to retaliation. So Latino journalists report on sensitive issues. They are subject to immigration enforcement. And this creates risks as targeted surveillance, detention tied to coverage of topics, the constant fear of retaliation for reporting on immigration systems. And there's really no institutional protection, especially for freelance journalists or ethnic media journalists and Latino journalists.
4: Maritza, do you see us as the canaries in the mine?
9: We always have been that. We have been tear gas. We have been pepper spray. We have been called everything that you can think of. I'm loud. I speak Spanish mostly. That's my first language. I have a very thick accent. I'm very Latina. I'm a woman. I'm everything that this country is not celebrating anymore. And I know that there's a lot of people who doesn't appreciate me doing this work. And I'm just like a mirror from the many immigrant journalists that have like walked this path. The questions that we ask ourselves a lot lately in our newsroom is like, if I don't come back, what? So we have safety plans, something that we didn't before. Like 5 years ago during the pandemic, even with George Floyd and with the elections and everything that has happened in Arizona, we were worried about wearing sunscreen and charging our phones. Now we have like safety contacts. We have all our passwords written somewhere and a family member who's going to take care of things just in case that we don't come back home when we're doing our reporting. And we're not talking about just covering protests. It can be just covering something in Nogales, but we have a checkpoint between Nogales and Tucson, and it's like you can never know what's going to happen. And I think it's not just the government. That's another thing that we need to emphasize. It's not just ICE. It's not just this administration who's basically harassing us. It is the people who so polarized.
4: So what we know right now in 2025, of the at least over 30 journalists that were detained or charged for doing their jobs, a sweeping majority of those journalists, 90%, were detained while they were covering protests against Trump's immigration escalation and the targeting by ICE. And that's according to analysis by the Press Freedom Tracker. Now, already this year, they've documented 60 assaults against journalists in the United States, most of them taking place during the January ICE operations in Minnesota and in California. Maritza, how do we continue to cover the issue of immigration safely while we understand, you know, the message has been received, as it were?
9: In this case, there is a lot of people saying it's like we have your back, but when we are in the street, we know is not true. Many times we feel that we are by ourselves when we're doing the work that we're doing. We're trying to change that. So for example, here in Arizona, we are organizing. We have these like a bunch of fronterizas, women in journalists that are most of them independent, that they don't have the backup of a big newsroom. And we're trying to organize and have each other's back because this is the only way that we can be doing this work. And at the same time, like embracing the identity that we have, that is so important for the work that we do. The assaults on journalists, they're not going to end. If we look at the history, this is what happens. And the assaults and the intimidation and the harassment of journalists who look like me, that is going to continue. And I don't say this from the pobrecita perspective. No, I actually feel empowered because now I know that I can prepare myself to do so. But there is a lot of people that you don't see immigration as an emergency. So for example, Connect Arizona operates fiscally sponsored as a nonprofit. And we thought that people will see the need to support this kind of efforts because immigrant needs to have access to information. So I think that we feel the urgency, our community feel the urgency. The allies don't necessarily feel the same urgency that we're feeling right now.
14: Yeah. So, Jose, the Department of Homeland Security has restricted foreign journalist visas, right? That's something that's happening under this Trump administration. The FCC, the Federal Communications Commission, allegedly independent, has actually threatened media outlets for their coverage of the war on Iran.
15: Journalists are now being told they should become cheerleaders of the war against Iran.
14: The FCC has also been allowing the consolidation of media outlets. So because of your experience internationally, Jose, can you talk a little bit about how the U.S. government is using questions of censorship, how they're limiting journalism, especially when it comes to reporting on the violence against immigrant communities, whether they are the deaths in immigrant detention facilities or what's happening in neighborhoods and streets?
10: We talk a lot about the repressive regime handbook. In general, globally, we've seen a democratic backsliding. And what we've seen as a trend is that repressive governments are using their administrative powers to go after journalists, because at the end of the day, killing journalists comes at a very high price. So what they discovered is that if they have access to regulations, if they can force networks to change their coverage based on licensing or permits, if they can ensure journalists are silenced or stop covering immigration issues because they themselves are immigrants, or if they revoke their visas, they have all of these tools at their hands. They are definitely violating the First Amendment, but they also have all the resources to go to court and appeal and make this a never-ending process, especially for independent journalists in newsrooms in local communities. And then you have the rhetoric, right?
16: I don't think I've ever seen a smile on your face.
17: I'm asking you about survivors.
16: You know what? You're such a disgrace. Did you hear what I just said? You are an obnoxious, a terrible reporter.
10: When you have the head of the administration degrading and insulting journalists constantly, that rhetoric also leads to this very polarized context, like Maritza was saying.
14: Sure.
10: And that itself can lead to attacks. And that is what Maria Ressa, the journalism Nobel Peace Prize winner, says, right? Like, it's death by a thousand cuts. When they are attacking journalists and their credibility every day, constantly, first to people having doubt about the journalist's role, and then it sometimes can also lead to violence. So it creates a very dangerous environment for journalists. I also think that the best defense for this kind of repression is better and more rigorous journalism.
14: Jose, alarms are being raised here in the United States, but all across the Americas, right? So what can you tell us about what the CPJ has documented about press freedoms in the Americas and how that impacts what's happening here in the United States?
10: What we've seen is it's a trend. It's regional in the entire Americas. You're seeing these abusive governments use regulation and the law, both civil law and criminal law, to persecute journalists and fabricate cases against them, simply in retaliation for their work, but also to silence them. If these trends continue, the consequences are profound. Journalists start to self-censor to avoid the legal or physical risk. You see information gaps, critical issues like immigration enforcement go underreported. You see erosion of accountability. Power operates with less scrutiny, and you start seeing the normalization of repression. Tactics once seen as exceptional become routine. Ultimately, press freedom, it's not just about journalists. It's about the public's right to know. And when that erodes, democracy itself becomes less transparent, less accountable, and less resilient.
14: Jose, can you just take a moment and talk about your dad, Jose Rubén Zamora, owner of El Periódico in Guatemala? He's faced so many attacks. He was imprisoned, finally released just this past February.
17: In Guatemala, prominent journalist Jose Rubén Zamora has been transferred from prison to house arrest.
14: Your family has paid a very dear price for this, and yet you continue on the fight for the freedom of the press here and across Latin America. Can you tell us a little bit about how you kind of understand this mission that we have as journalists?
10: Over the last 30 years, my father and his newsroom were doing investigative journalism in Guatemala. That led to all sorts of persecution. Originally, everything was very physical. It was bombs, grenades, drive-by shootings, and assassination attempts. With time, it became more sophisticated, and I think that's what we are seeing now, how the law is used to silence journalists. So my father, I'm grateful that he's now under conditional release. The processes aren't over yet, but it's good that he's home, because even though there were no hearings for almost 4 years, there was no sentence. They held him in solitary confinement, and if he had been sentenced, he would have already served the term.
14: Jose, here in the United States, as we are watching this attack on the free press, what do you think it means for our democracy?
10: Well, it's really eroding democracy. Each of these attacks and these cases are a message. And it's the same with my father in Guatemala. They, of course, wanted to silence him and punish him, but their main goal was to send a message to all journalists in the country that if you denounce corruption, abuse of power, organized crime, you will be silenced, you will be imprisoned, and you will be forgotten. And that's why I also love the organization I work for, CPJ, because I think that's our role. And freedom of the press is vital for democracy. And we will do everything to ensure that journalists can continue doing their job and serving their communities and that nobody's forgotten.
14: Maritza, from your vantage point of there on the border and knowing Mexico well and what we have lived through, what is the delicacy of our democracy and how you connect that to the attacks on journalists?
9: When I started my career in journalism, I was working for the largest publication in Sonora, Mexico. And one of my coworkers disappeared from one day to another. We haven't found him. I think it is very convenient for these kind of governments to actually silence journalists because they know that information is power, education is power, acknowledgement, empathy, curiosity, and ownership is power. So that's why they're targeting journalists, because we are the ones who are providing and distributing and creating and sharing that information with the communities. And especially the freelance journalists that are doing this by themselves, or those community organizers that are also journalists, because we are community organizers sometimes with the information that we provide, and we're trying to do this, not just from the ego of being a journalist, of not just because we would just want more people to read our stories, but from the perspective that we wanna empower the communities that we serve. because the new kind of journalist builds powers and shares powers with the community, and that can be very dangerous for those people who are against democracy. And I think that we need to prep the new generation of journalists to be very aware of this. With all the experience of us, of you, Maria, you have been like opening so many doors for many of us, that we need to make sure that those doors that you fought so hard on to open are never closed behind you just because of a government that today can be Trump, tomorrow can be anywhere.
14: Like a cold shower, balde de agua fría. We needed that. Maritza, Jose, thank you so much for your work and for joining me on Latino USA. We appreciate the work that you continue to do on behalf of journalists here in the United States and abroad.
9: Muchas gracias, Maria.
10: Thank you, Maritza. Thank you, Maria. Muchas gracias.
14: That was Maritza Felix, founder and director of Conecta Arizona. Also, Jose Zamora, regional director for the Americas of the Committee to Protect Journalists. This story is part of our democracy and election coverage, The Latino Factor, How We Vote.

0: That's it for today. Today's show was the work of Reynaldo Leaños Jr., Nicole Rothwell, Roxana Aguirre, our executive producer, Benile Ramirez, our managing editor, Fernanda Echavarri, and myself. Nancy Trujillo is our production manager. Our engineers are Stephanie Lebeau, Julia Caruso, and JJ Carubin. The Latino USA team also includes Luis Luna, Clonimar Marquez, Julieta Martinelli, Monica Morales Garcia, and Adriana Rodriguez. I'm your host and executive producer, Maria Hinojosa. 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
4: 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Welcome to the Curiosity Squad, a production of WLRH. I'm Alex Hall. 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
5: Oh, definitely. A lot of the kids go ahead and give them names, and it's always interesting, especially when they do the project multiple years. I always think it's funny the ones that call them bacon and pork chop, but they'll have other nicknames for them as well. The kids take great care of them. These are animals that have a very good life.
4: We'll also have our usual Land Trust Nature Minute, Geek Out Locally, and Sky and Space Updates to help you plan your week. That's all just ahead. But first, the news.
6: BBC News with Govinda Gill. The Republican chairmen of the U.S. Congressional Armed Services Committees have said they're very concerned about the Pentagon's decision to withdraw 5,000 troops from Germany. NATO says it's seeking clarification from Washington. The Polish leader, Donald Tusk, has expressed concern. Peter Bowes is in Washington.
7: The statement by the Senate Armed Services Committee Chair Roger Wicker and Mike Rogers, his counterpart in the House of Representatives, says the decision to withdraw a US brigade from Germany risks sending the wrong signal to Vladimir Putin. Acknowledging that Germany has provided seamless support for US forces in the war with Iran, the Republican leaders say rather than withdrawing from Europe, it is in America's interest to maintain a strong deterrent on the continent by moving troops to the east.
6: Israel says it's released all but two of the pro-Palestinian activists held by the IDF when an aid flotilla heading towards Gaza was intercepted in international waters off Crete. It says the two men detained were affiliated with an organization sanctioned by the US government. More than 170 activists were initially detained, sparking international condemnation. Wira Davies is in Jerusalem.
8: Still a great deal of international concern about the humanitarian situation in Gaza. There's starvation, thousands of people living in absolute poverty, people still being killed. And of course, there's that Israeli blockade, which is preventing a lot of aid getting into Gaza. And that's why over the last few months, we've seen these international flotillas of various boats from various countries trying to get aid into Gaza. And this latest flotilla was stopped on Thursday. As many as 50 boats in this flotilla 22 of them were stopped by the Israeli Navy.
6: Austrian police say they've arrested the 39-year-old suspect in connection with a case in which rat poison was placed in jars of baby food. Five contaminated jars made by the German manufacturer HIP were safely recovered last month in Austria, the Czech Republic and Slovakia before they could be consumed. An email demanding a $2.3 million ransom was reportedly sent to HIP but was noticed after the deadline expired. At least five people have been killed in a drone strike in Sudan's capital, Khartoum. Witnesses say the drone hit a civilian vehicle in Omdurman on Saturday, killing everyone on board. Richard Kagoe has more details.
9: It's the second drone attack in the city this week in what appears to be a renewed drone campaign by the paramilitary rapid support forces. The RSF has also targeted North Kordofan, a key battleground since the group was driven out of Khartoum last year. The capital had seen relative calm, with nearly 2 million displaced people returning. But fighting has intensified in Darfur, where the army lost its base in El Fasher, and in Kordofan, where the RSF is battling to regain territory.
6: World news from the BBC. Yemen's Coast Guard says an oil tanker has been hijacked off the country's coast by unidentified

0: Several patrol boats had been deployed to try to intercept the ship. Passengers in the United States have been left stranded by the collapse of Spirit Airlines, which has ceased operations, having failed to secure creditor support for a bailout plan. The carrier's demise follows a doubling in jet fuel prices as a result of the US-Israeli war on Iran. Nanya McPherson had been hoping to catch a Spirit flight from Orlando.
1: We found out after our flight was canceled. So we had a 3 o'clock flight at first, and then it got pushed back to 4. And then while we were on the plane, they were saying something about fumes and the AC not working. And then they told us to get off the plane, and then we waited there for like another 30 to 45 minutes, and then they said our flight was canceled.
0: Taiwan's President Lai Ching-da has arrived in Eswatini, having had to cancel his visit last month after several African countries revoked their overflight permits following intense pressure from China. Eswatini is a small landlocked state in southern Africa and Taipei's only diplomatic ally on the continent. In a social media post, Lai Ching-da said his arrival followed days of secret arrangements by the diplomatic and national security teams. The new chief executive of the US conglomerate Berkshire Hathaway, Greg Abel, has sought to assure shareholders that he will invest thoughtfully and challenge bureaucracy as he presided over his first annual meeting. Mr. Abel took over from legendary longtime leader Warren Buffett in January. Mr. Buffett remains chairman and attended the gathering, saying his successor was doing everything I did and then some. BBC News.
2: Welcome to the Curiosity Squad, taking you along as we get curious about science, nature, technology, and more. I'm Alex Hall, and this is a production of WLRH, your local public radio. This week, we're belatedly recognizing Earth Day with a show that features rain, or lack of it, migrating birds, what to know about pine trees, and pigs. Yes, pigs. I recently saw a poster for a local pig squeal and was really curious about, well, what was that all about? So I reached out to Sinead Lumala from the Alabama Cooperative Extension to find out about this program. Heads up, in case you have younger ones listening, that this feature makes it clear that not all food comes from the grocery store. Sinead, what is the 4-H pig squeal?
3: So the 4-H pig squeal is a project that we do with 4-H youth ages 9 through 18. So in this project in January, the kids are given 2 feeder pigs and they bring them back to their house and they raise them for approximately 4 months. During that time, we go do a home visit with the kids at their house, and then the event closes out, or the project closes out, on May 2nd when the kids come to our show and auction. And so during the show and auction, the kids do what they call showmanship. And so that's where the youth demonstrate the knowledge that they have gained about their pigs, their ability to control their animal. And they are placed based on their age range is how they compete. And then after that, the pigs are also judged based on their overall quality and what we call market class. From there, the kids will auction off one of their hogs and the proceeds from that sale will go back to the youth. And the meat from the pig is taken by a processor and processed. And so the folks who bid on those pigs are able to pick that up after the event from the processor.
2: Wow. So this is definitely farm to table, but done by local youth.
3: Yes, definitely.
2: Oh, that's exciting. So the pigs that the children get, the students get, do they come from a local farm to start with?
3: So this is a project that's supported at the state level, and any county can participate, but we have pretty heavy participation in the north part of the state. So that order for those pigs is placed for the whole state at once, and this year it came from a farm in Mississippi. So the pigs came from Mississippi, and they were transported to a central site where the counties all went and picked up those pigs and brought them back to distribute to our families and in our home counties.
2: That sounds like chaos, a large number of small small pigs. What happens? Do all the students come to one place where they get given their pigs, so it's just this huge melee of young people and young pigs?
3: Yeah, definitely. So locally, we always use the Alabama A&M Agribition Center as our site for distributing the pigs. And yet the families come in and they're only a few months old when they first get them. So you can often fit them in a larger dog crate, but they will come through and we will unload their 2 pigs and they will take them and bring them back to their house where they have their facilities ready. Because we prepared them ahead of time with a mandatory meeting where we teach them all the information they need to prepare to get their hogs.
2: are all

0: of these pigs male, or are they female, or how does that work?
1: They're typically male. Burros is what those are called. On occasion, sometimes there are some females, depending on what the farm has available, but they were all burros this year.
0: Oh, wow. So the students get their pigs, they take them home, and then they've learned about what they need to feed the animals and how they need to take care of them. Do the students give them names? Are the pigs personalized?
1: Oh, definitely. A lot of the kids go ahead and give them names, and it's always interesting, especially when they do the project multiple years. I always think it's funny the ones that call them Bacon and Pork Chop, but they'll have other nicknames for them as well. The kids take great care of them. These are animals that have a very good life. And the kids get to learn entrepreneur skills. I mean, there's just so many different life lessons that are learned through the project. And it's a great way for us to work with the entire family because, of course, mom, dad have to be there and very supportive of the kids. But even much younger brothers and sisters who are not old enough yet to do the project are involved.
0: So you mentioned that that they each have two pigs. Are both of them sold at auction?
1: So the project is designed for one pig to be sold. We have been doing this project for quite some time, but it's been just, this is our third year where we have grown our project enough to do our own standalone show and auction event. And so in some previous years, we have allowed the families to auction the second pig because we were a bit smaller, but typically it's just the one pig. And so that second pig, the family might do a private sale to somebody else that we're not facilitating. They'll often do family processing for that family to keep it, or they could bring the pig home if they want to. Even when folks auction on the pig, they could have that option of bringing it home. But, you know, most folks want to use our processor that we have available.
0: So you talk about the processor. So that is an expert service that is able to take that pig and say goodbye to it in a humane way and then presumably section it all up and turn it into dinner. Is that how this works?
1: Yes, definitely. So they'll work and they, you know, we even have an info sheet that we have available for people who are not familiar with how to work with the processor because it can be a bit daunting your first time around. But yes, they work directly with the processor. They will be on site and they will take possession of the pigs and bring it back to their facility to process them. And then at a later date, that buyer will go and pick up that pig from that processor. Potts Meat Processing is who we are working with this year, and they're based out of Tennessee.
0: So if somebody is listening to this and they're interested in having some locally grown pig, some bacon, and some other joints of meat, tell me about how they participate in the auction and what they can expect.
1: So there are several options for how to go about that. We have a Facebook event that has all of this information linked that can be very helpful, but folks can come out and support the kids. So whether that's just showing up and watching them at the show, which will start at 11:30 a.m., or they can come for the auction that will be at 2:30 p.m., they can come bid on a pig. We also have the ability to do proxy bidding. So we would need to know how you want your pig broken down for that processor, but we could invoice you after the event. So if you just want to support a youth but maybe can't make it out there that day, we've got the ability to help you that way. And you could also decide to be a sponsor of the project. So we look for sponsors to help pay for our auctioneer, to pay for our judge, and to also pay for ribbons and then prize money for the kids because they get prize money based on how they place in their age range.
0: Oh, this sounds like a really amazing experience for the kids that participate. Do many of them go on to larger livestock after the pig?
1: Some might. We do have a pretty high repeat rate for this project. So a lot of these kids, because at the end, they don't have the pigs anymore. So we have several families that it's their third year doing it with us for this project. So they do have that capacity. But we also have families, one I'm thinking of in particular, it's their third year doing the project with us. But they've been raising other hogs on their property since they did it with us the first time. So it's also growing in their ability to do kind of more homesteading on their own property.
0: What do you think the students get out of participating in a program like this? What are the kinds of learnings that they develop?
1: I mean, responsibility first and foremost. I mean, they have to go out there every day and feed and take care of their pig. They also have to take time to practice their showmanship with the pig, understanding how they can make their own money. Because when that pig sells, we take possession of the money, but then we then in turn write a check to the kid. I mean, you know, it can be a struggle to get a 9-year-old to feed the cats, let alone go out and take care of a pig. So just the ability to accomplish things that seem daunting. It's very daunting to get out there and show a pig and have an audience watching you, but it teaches them things that they can accomplish if they push themselves and work hard.
0: Well, I think I'm going to put this date, Saturday, May 2nd, on my calendar, because the audio from a pig auction is likely to be really interesting. And I think this is something that that we should certainly follow and find out from these kids, really what this process has meant to them. So remind us again, when is the auction? How do people find out more?
1: So the auction is going to be May 2nd, and it'll be at 2:30 p.m. It'll be at the Tennessee Valley Research and Extension Center, which is at 9494 Experimental Loop in Madison. So it's actually in Limestone County, but the address is Madison. And they can keep up with all the event details by following us on Madison County, Alabama 4-H. And we have a Facebook event there for the event. And it's got links to all the different flyers and the proxy bidding form and all of that. And they can also call our office at 256-532-1578, and we're very happy to share more details.
0: Well, thank you so much for telling us all about it. That's the 4-H Pig Squeal Show and Auction coming up in May. Thanks again.
1: Thank you.
0: Coming up next is our Land Trust Nature Minute.
2: Welcome to the Nature Minute with the Land Trust of North Alabama. In a North Alabama spring, you'll be seeing a lot of fresh color on the trails, but there's one plant fruiting right now that we naturalists are not so excited about. Bush honeysuckle is a particularly persistent invasive plant that is also, unfortunately, difficult to remove once established. Once planted intentionally in landscapes because of their winter green and attractive red berries, these bushes utilize so much of the understory in forests where they have been introduced that they outcompete many native species. Before many berries have ripened in the spring, the honeysuckle berries still present from last season's growth will be consumed by hungry birds. Always consider native plants as you plan your garden this season. Thank you for spending this minute in North Alabama nature. We hope that it inspires you to get out to one of North Alabama's many natural spaces this week. Find out more at landtrustnal.org. Happy trails!
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0: Welcome back to the Curiosity Squad, a production of WLRH. I'm Alex Hall. If you missed the first part of the show, you can always find it at WLRH.org. But first, the state of Alabama could use some rain, and farmers rely on the forecast to help make decisions about planting, irrigation, and more. Supporting those forecasts are a national network of people who check a rain gauge every day, and in April, states attempt to recruit more citizen scientists to the cause. I checked in with state climatologist Dr. Lee Ellenberg and Bree Minton, a climate services coordinator, both based at the University of Alabama in Huntsville, to see how to join in the fun. Tell me about the Rain Gauge Rally.
5: Yeah, the Rain Gauge Rally is an annual event hosted by COCORAS, which is the Community Collaborative Rain, Hail, and Snow Network out of Colorado, and it is to garner new COCORAS observers. So a COCORAS observer is a citizen science reporter who reports daily rainfall on their property, just in their backyard or on their farm. And the Rain Gauge Rally is something we do every year to just garner more support and try to get as many new observers as we can.
0: Why is it important for collecting data on this hyper-regional specific basis about how much rain is falling?
6: Yeah, so We get a lot of rain in Alabama, and it's really important to be able to characterize that so we understand when and where it rained. We have a lot of products like radar data that gives us spatial distributions of rainfall. We have models that give us a good understanding of where it rained. But both of these technologies are corrected and improved by ground level data. And so we have, you know, whether it's a weather station at the airport, you know, at the ag experiment station, the more ground point observations we have, the better we can make our radar derived estimates, the better we can make our models. And so it's really important for us to be able to measure and understand rainfall at a very specific point. And Kokoroz is a manual gauge. And so it's a very, very easy and very well-validated approach to measuring rainfall. And so what this does is this gives us a high-fidelity, hyper-localized estimate of rainfall. And then we use that to understand when and where it rained, how long it has been since it rained. So right now we're in drought. And so all those zeros, 0 days add up, and it helps us understand like how dry things are. But also it helps improve our better understanding regionally and globally about how these products like radars or models can estimate rainfall.
0: So if somebody signs up, gets a rain gauge, what do they end up having to do? Tell me about like the workload.
5: The workload is very minimal. So you go to www.kokoroz.org and you click join, you fill out a form, and part of that form includes your GPS location for where you think you're going to put your rain gauge, right? Because you haven't actually ordered it yet, but you'll know if it goes in your front yard, your backyard. And then once you fill out that form, you'll become an official Kokoroz observer, and you'll get an email here in Alabama. You'll get an email likely from your regional National Weather Service office. And then through Kokoroz, you will have to buy a rain gauge that they have approved, which there's a few options that you can buy ranging from about $40 to $70. And like Lee said, they are manual rain gauges. Once it arrives, you will add it to your yard on a post. And then every day at around the same time in the morning, sometime between 6 and 9 a.m., you'll go out, you'll measure the amount of rain that fell throughout the past day, and then you'll just upload it to Kokoroz. You can do that through the website, or you can download the app on your phone, and that's a lot easier to do it there as well. It takes about 60 seconds a day, and it's super helpful information to us.
0: If you're just joining us, you're listening to The Curiosity Squad, a production of WLRH. I'm Alex Hall, exploring the Rain Gauge Rally with state climatologist Dr. Lee Ellenberg. All of this information, you know, that's getting aggregated, are there any examples of where that information has really helped in forecasting or in understanding what's going on at a local level?
6: Yeah, almost at a weekly basis. So I look at this data almost daily to understand the distribution of that. And so in some cases, you have radars that are pointing really high up. And so you have an estimate of rainfall or an estimate, you know, that may miss lower lying precipitation events, stratiform events. And so we use this to see, okay, well, actually, they didn't get this much rain or they did get this much rain. And so the other thing is, you know, in Alabama, especially in the summertime, you know, it can, you know, everyone has seen the experience where it's pouring down rain and you look across the, you know, the field and it's dry, right? All of that is captured in a 4-kilometer grid from these models and these radars. And so having something hyper-localized can help us understand, like, actually, half of these people didn't get any rain. And so those type of decisions and those type of analysis I encounter, you know, almost weekly. I use this data a lot.
0: So here in northern Alabama, where are there the most members, the most gauges right now? Where are you specifically hoping that people are going to sign up?
5: That is a great question. So as you can imagine, most of our observers are currently in those big metropolitan areas. So Huntsville has a lot of reporters and Birmingham has a lot of reporters for specifically the North Alabama region. There's also a decent amount around Gunnersville as well. A lot of people who live on the lake are very interested in that. We do have a few counties that we're looking to get more observers in, especially along the Mississippi and Georgia borders. We're missing a good amount of observers over there. I believe, if I can remember correctly, Lauderdale County is one that we don't have any observers in currently. So if folks live in Lauderdale and you are interested, that would be awesome to include data from there. But we're outside of the city areas. And when you move into the rural parts of Alabama, that's where we're really needing a lot more observers and a lot more information.
0: Is this something that an elementary school, for example, could sign up to do, or does it have to be, you know, an individual?
5: Absolutely. Yeah, schools sign up all the time. Somebody needs to be in charge of it to check it daily. And obviously, there comes an issue of checking it daily in the summer when school is not in session. And if you're wanting to do this as a school project and you simply can't get to it in the summer, you know, in the grand scheme of things, that is okay. We do have other reporters. If, however, you are able to visit that location at least a few times during the summer to take reports, that would be awesome. But we actually just recently met with the Montesano Forest School, and they just set up a gauge up there on the top of the mountain, and we're really excited to see what that data looks like. And they use it with their kids every day. They measure rainfall. They're learning how to plot data over time. So it seems to be a really cool, fun resource for them in the classroom.
0: What about somebody that, for example, already has a weather station? Maybe they've got it connected to Weather Underground, something like that. Is that going to be something that could contribute to this network, or is that the wrong kind of rain gauge?
6: Well, it's not the wrong kind of rain gauge, but for Kokoroz, it's very important to have it very standardized. And so we all know, so there's this, the gauge that you get in a Kokoroz is a gauge that's been tested alongside NOAA gauges for decades. We know exactly how accurate it is. And so we get a lot of questions like this. Well, I have an automated rain gauge. And those are great, but they vary a lot with their uncertainty. And each one can have difference this, you know, a difference in how it captures rainfall. And so the manual gauge, it's only taking one value per day, but it's really hard to beat, you know, human eyes on a meniscus, right? And so, and we know that every day. And so this is a consistent, solid rain gauge that we use. I do encourage, so I have an automatic rain gauge in my house, and so the nerd in me has both of them, and I compare them, right? So I'm looking at how that, and, you know, and you do get differences in really high wind events. And, you know, so there's a lot of, and the sometimes the automatic gauges, the uncertainty can tailor off over time, right? As you need more calibration and things like that. But again, this is a well-built manual plastic rain gauge that we know about the consistency and the accuracy going back in time. So that's why you have to have one of these to be part of Kokoroz. Doesn't mean that you can't also have other things to look at, but for Kokoroz, it needs to be this gauge.
0: Okay. Certainly, I know from mowing the lawn, things are really starting to struggle a bit with the lack of rain. The runoff ditch near my property is dry and has been for a long time. So what is happening this year? What's it shaping up to look like?
6: Yes. I mean, you don't have to be, I mean, most anywhere in Alabama, you're going to see a similar perspective right now. We are in a very dry past month. This is normally one of our wettest times of the year. And so if you look back the past 30 days, this is one of the driest we've seen in our records. But that's a short-term perspective. There's also the longer-term perspective. We've been really dry since last July. This is a combination of a really high intense short-term drought that we're seeing right now, but it's in combination with a much longer hydrologic drought that we're seeing across the state. And so in a lot of areas, we haven't seen normal rainfall for 3, 4, 5 months. This aggregates up. We're lacking in recharge. If you go out and look at your streams, not just the ditches, but the larger streams, they're all at record low levels. This is a combination of a longer-term drought, short-term drought, and things are dry.
0: Should people be starting to think about conserving water and just being mindful of what they're using?
6: Yeah, I think so. I think that's a fair assessment. You know, there's no water restrictions. There's no recommendations from officials. But as with anything in the summertime, you know, I think it's always wise to be aware of the water you're using and what that contributes to. So I think especially as things are drying out, you know, at the same time, you know, you want your grass to be green, and right. And so it's always the catch 22, right? It's dry, so I need to irrigate. Well, it's dry, but I don't have water to irrigate. And so, but we're not at that level yet. And so I think it's fair to, you know, be aware, watching your state and local officials to understand like where those, if we end up having, water restrictions, but we're not there yet. It's just something to be aware of.
0: Can you give us the website again that people need to go to if they want to get one of these rain gauges? And, you know, we've been using the phrase Kokoroz. It would be helpful to spell that out.
5: Yeah, absolutely. So Kokoroz is Kokoroz. That's the Community Collaborative Rain, Hail, and Snow Network. And you can find out things about them and join online by looking at www.cocorahs.org. And yeah, this is a super important initiative to us, and we're really excited to see how many new supporters we can get in Alabama. I don't think I mentioned this earlier, but the Rangage Rally is a nationwide event, so it's also friendly competition between states, and we're more focused here in Alabama on retaining observers than getting new ones necessarily, but it is really cool right now to see Alabama in some of the top five to six ranks up there across all the states, so we're super excited to see how many new observers we can get.
0: Oh, that's great. Well, I appreciate you coming by today. Thanks very much.
6: Thanks so much.
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7: Welcome back to the Curiosity Squad, a production of WLRH. I'm Alex Hall. If you're just joining us, you can catch the full show anytime on our website. Earlier this month, I went out with our friendly foraging expert, Casey Lanier, to learn more about our local trees. What do we have here?
10: We have a pine tree. And the reason I don't have to be more specific than that is because everything in the genus Pinus, P-I-N-U-S, is edible. Now, even the wood of the pine tree, were you so inclined for some reason, you could probably eat. There's just no significant amount of toxins in anything in the family, which makes it convenient. New growth is usually what you're looking for when you're looking for edibility in anything. That usually means tender, and that usually means the plant is moving nutrients to that part of the plant so that it can grow. So we've got some buds here. The key with pine trees, if you're going to eat them, is figuring out which part is actually tender enough to be sort of pleasant. There's nothing on the pine tree that I would consider gourmet, but has a very strong smell to it.
0: It does.
10: I've just picked off the very growing tip of a branch. It's what is later going to turn into the wood and needles this year, and it tastes like a pine tree. Kind of juicy, faint sweetness to it, significantly tart, little bit astringent. It's all right. So there will be growing tips on branches on any pine tree you can reach through spring and sometimes into early summer. But the pine tree gives us something that's worth eating year round. So whether it has buds or not, you can make tea out of pine needles. That is a very bright, kind of tart flavor, a little bit resinous. And I don't love it by itself, but as an ingredient in a more complicated tea, for example, I've made pine and yaupon tea, and the yaupon, which is another of our native plants, gives it sort of a deeper base flavor that pine doesn't have by itself. And it can be very nice. Every plant, it seems like, has a lot of vitamin A and C in it, and pine is an especially prominent example of this. A cup of pine needle tea will get you all the vitamin C you need for the day by itself in just no time flat. So I've brought a couple pieces of wood. One, do you recognize this? What this is? Yes, this is every board you've ever bought from a Home Depot or Lowe's. There's a very good chance that that comes from pine. If you see something that's called Southern Yellow Pine, that is actually quite a number of species that fall under that classification, and they're just pines with somewhat harder wood. They're still not as hard as a lot of our local hardwood species, but what they do is they grow straight, they grow fast, and you can plant them in even rows and they'll behave. They'll mostly just be a straight trunk that's very convenient for growing quickly and turning into lumber. And speaking of growing quickly, I've brought kind of a cutout. It's shaped like an orange slice from a pine tree that I cut down in my yard earlier this year. And I wanted to draw your attention to the growth rings. I think most people are at least sort of familiar with growth rings in a tree. Each ring represents 1 year of age. And in a pine tree, like in many trees, there's two different colors. One of these is going to represent spring growth, when the plant is growing very fast. And one of them is going to represent summer or late season growth that can go all the way through to fall. And this one, it looks like the dark color is our late season growth and the light color is our early season growth. And something to notice, just to demonstrate how fast a pine tree can grow, is if you pick out a section of this tree that's, let's say, an inch, we've got three rings in it, maybe four. So that means this tree is getting an inch bigger in radius every 4 years or so. Some of the slower growing sections near the outside, there might be five or six. Let's compare that to this piece of cherry wood that I've brought in, where over a section that's only 3/4 of an inch, we've got 1, 2, 3, 4, 5, 6, 7, 8, 9, 10, 11, 12, 13, probably about 15. So you're talking about a tree that's growing a smaller amount in 15 years than this pine tree does in 4. So that's why your house is made of pine. That's why everything around you that's made of wood is probably made of pine. That's why a lot of the paper you use came from paper mills in South Georgia, for example, that grow big fields of pine trees to pulp. It's a very useful tree in spite of not having the strongest wood necessarily. There is one last part of a pine tree that most people don't consider when you're thinking about eating a plant, and that is the cambium. The cambium is the only living part of the trunk of a tree in a lot of senses. It's the only part that's continuously growing. So it's inner bark, so you're gonna have to take a knife or a hatchet, and don't do this on a tree that you love because it does have a chance of harming the tree. And if you take a relatively narrow but tall section of the tree is going to be more likely to heal from that than if you take a very wide section. The tree transports water and other nutrients up and down little tubes that run up and down the tree. So if you make a circle around the tree, it'll no longer be able to transport water and nutrients through that area that you've removed. We peel off the outer layer of bark and it reveals a white sort of smooth layer that's in between the wood and the bark. Once you get it started, you can usually just peel it off by hand. It's got kind of a stringy feel to it. And you can chew on it. It tastes like a wood chip and a lasagna noodle had a baby in texture and in flavor. It's like the rest of the pine tree. It tastes like a pine tree. And if you've smelled a pine tree, you can probably guess what that tastes like. It's more of a survival food, especially because it harms the tree to gather it. I'm only cutting pieces out of this one because it's growing along a fence line and is probably going to get cut down at some point in the not too distant future. But there were Native American tribes, especially in the Northeast, that would subsist through the winter, at least partially, on pine cambium. It's a pretty good source of calories that's available all year round. Not necessarily gourmet without some preparation.
7: Coming up next, our regular roundup from Geek Out Huntsville, and then we're reprising our interview with Herb Lewis now that the spring bird migration is in full force.
11: May the 4th be with you. I'm Lauren Jones with Geek Out Huntsville, and this is Geek Out Locally on WLRH with events happening across Huntsville. We begin the week a long time ago in a galaxy far, far away in Madison. The Madison Public Library hosts Tatooine Trivia starting at 5:30. Test your Star Wars knowledge, compete for prizes, and claim those all-important bragging rights. Wednesday, May 6th, brings back the Monthly Repair Cafe at Makers Local 256. 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You can win prizes, but they recommend showing up early to secure a table. May 9th features Space Jams. Can you prove your lyrical knowledge? 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This 21 and up event lets you close out the weekend with a calm and enjoyable time. From Star Wars trivia to fixing what's broken, from local markets to space-themed sing-alongs, there are plenty of ways to keep the Force strong across the Rocket City this week. As always, schedules can shift, so checking details ahead of time never hurts. I'm Lauren Jones. May the Force be strong this week.
12: 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It does so through history education and visibility, promotion of history programs, and engagement in the community. 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
7: Welcome back to the final segment of the Curiosity Squad, a production of WLRH. I'm Alex Hall. Coming up at the top of the hour is our usual sky and space update from the Von Braun Astronomical Society. Earlier this year, I interviewed local birding expert Herb Lewis about the Great Backyard Bird Count. We also talked about the upcoming spring migration, and with that now underway, I thought we should avail ourselves of Herb's excellent hints and tips for being a good support for birds.
16: Well, I have a birding habitat that I designed. When I retired, my wife gave me a certified wildlife habitat backyard, sponsored by the Wildlife Federation, National Wildlife Federation, and so I garden for the birds.
7: And what got you interested in birds?
16: When I was 8 years old in Houston, Texas, I was raising chickens, parakeets, and pigeons, and selling parakeets for a commercial at 8 years old.
7: Wow, is there just something about birds that fascinates you?
16: Extremely fascinating. The way they can move and fly, their colors, their patterns, the way they behave is all different. And it's exciting to watch because it changes every season.
7: So I hope you don't think I'm rude asking here. So if you were 8 when you first started looking at birds, that's a fair bit of time you've been out there birding?
16: Fair bit of time. I'm 84.
7: Wow, and they still keep you completely excited and enthralled. So if you have just a house and a backyard and you want to start improving the number of birds that come to your backyard, what are some things that you can do? I mean, I'm looking around me right here and this looks like an amazing playground for birds. So tell me about the sorts of things that I should try and do to improve my backyard.
16: Okay, well, there's two things you can do to learn the basics. One is get certified as a wildlife habitat. I understand the four principles, elements that you need to do this, and that's with the National Wildlife Federation. The second one is a fairly new activity called a Homegrown National Park, and it's sponsored by Doug Talamay as a research scientist, I think in Philadelphia. He's an entomologist, but he turns entomology insects into the value for birds and what you plant to attract birds. It's called native plants is the key.
0: So you need to find out a fair amount about native plants, make sure you're planting the right thing. What about sort of, I guess, artificial food and getting bird feeders and so on? It seems like, Mesh, there's an absolute plethora of seed mixes and gadgets and so on. So how on earth do you wade through all of that?
16: Okay, over time, I have learned by watching and observing. The feeding I call supplemental feeding. Because everything in nature, I watch that close with what I plant. But then I put out a selection of food, probably five different types of food. The basic is black oil sunflower seed. And because of that, it's one of the richest seeds with energy that the birds can get. And most all birds will eat it that can open up a seed. And that's my basic one. Then I've added to that with things like suet and peanuts, sometimes pecans, when my wife will let me have them. And I distribute my feeders in front of my windows where I can watch the birds come in and eat, and then I do observation and see how they work, and then I design, and right now I'm designing all my own feeders.
0: So when I look out of the window here, I have already seen a rather gray, furry-looking non-bird object. This is a big problem for me, is other critters that aren't birds. How on earth do you stop the squirrels from eating everything?
16: It's a challenge. And what I do, I've designed my feeders by trial methods, and then watch, see what they do, and then modify what I'm designing. And I'm right now designing what I call a tube feeder that the squirrels can't hang on. And to keep them from jumping on it, I put funnels on top, upside down, so they can't slide down and get on it. They just slide off, hit the ground. So that's my technique right now.
0: In your backyard here, Herb, how many different bird species do you have?
16: The highest so far this winter has been 25 species sitting in my chair. Over the years, when migration occurs in the spring and fall, I'll get a lot of other species come in. I get up to 35 and 40 species of birds in my backyard. During the migration, it's very dynamic. There's billions of birds fly over the U.S. in the spring and fall going to the tropics.
0: You're listening to The Curiosity Squad, a production of WLRH. I'm Alex Hall, talking with Herb Lewis about birding. Where in North Alabama are the really great spots for bird diversity?
16: Well, there's so many. You can find these on a thing called eBird, and it's a place called Explore. And on that, they have a site for hotspots. You click on that, and you can go to your region, like Madison County. You can see all the spots. There's probably 100 hotspots in this area. For me, because I don't want to travel too far all the time, I do the Huntsville Botanical Garden. The Land Trust property has three of them I go to, and I use the State Park up on Montesano, and the Greenway Park for the Madison County, I guess it's their park. And then there's some preserves out called Hayes Preserve nearby that are very good. It's not hard to find a good place in North Huntsville or North Alabama to go birding.
0: You mentioned a website called eBird. How has the technology changed your birding over the years?
16: There's two things that have happened. Once the scientists understood the flyways of birds, and there's four flyways that go over the United States, then they begin to understand that they use these flyways on a regular basis, going and coming for spring and winter migrations. But then they added to that a knowledge with the National Weather Radar System, and they've integrated the data now from the radar images and have turned it into bird images, and now they post that. So on a site called BirdCast, you can go to that. It'll open up in April, May, and June, and that's for the spring migration. And you can track bird flights from 6 at night till 6 in the morning, because most of these are songbirds that fly at night, and then they'll land in the daytime and feed and rest. And when I look at that site, I know they're coming over. I'll know there's going to be a lot of them. Sometimes it's in the millions. I said, good day for birding, and I'm gone. I go hit these hot spots.
7: One thing we have explored on the Curiosity Squad is light pollution and how all of the street lights, particularly some of the really bright new LED lights, are creating problems for wildlife. Is this something that you're familiar with in watching birds?
16: I'm very familiar with the detrimental side of lights, particularly in cities, big, tall buildings attract birds that migrate, and the birds get confused in the lights, then run into the buildings or get confused and circle the buildings looking for a way out or not knowing what to do, and they just die of exhaustion. And on those times, it's during where there's thousands of birds flying over a city. So what this birdcast does, when they get a knowledge that there's a large flock of birds flying, many millions, they will got cities they will have teamed with that will put the lights out. Chicago, Houston, there's two of them I know of. New York's a good one. Locally, for homeowners, they like to consider using a lights out plan. Use lights that are motion sensitive. And street lights and all the porch lights and things people live on degrade a lot of the food for birds. The moths that lay all the eggs in the trees that the birds would be feeding on go to these lights and die, and they're not available to lay eggs and produce food. So light pollution in urban areas is a major problem.
7: Herb, before you retired, what was your day job?
16: I worked in the space program first and then with the missile defense program. So I've been an engineer with three companies here. So my engineering background and working in systems analysis.
7: Well, that must have been quite exciting, but birds obviously a hobby, a relaxation for instead of staring at circuit diagrams the whole time.
16: It wasn't circuit diagrams. It was worse than that because it was in a classified environment. And I was in a room where I couldn't see anything. There were no windows. So when I'd come home, this is where I wanted to be, in my yard. And when I retired, I put my briefcase in the closet, and I haven't opened it but once since to get my pencils out.
7: What are the few things that you think you still need to learn about birds?
16: How to fly. It's incredible to watch birds fly. For example, I've designed my feeders where the birds don't sit on them. They have to hover to get the food. So I can photograph the motion of their wings with my camera that has a very fast shutter speed. And I can see patterns in birds that you can't see with your eye because it's a blur. Like for the rose-breasted grosbeak, has a red patch under its arm or under its wing. And you only see that when they raise their wings up. But 99% of the people see those birds sitting on the ground or on a perch.
7: So another example of how technology is helping there with the fast shutter speeds and so on.
16: Telephoto lens and fast shutter speeds and a fairly good camera. It just brings so much more information to you. And there's another advantage to that. There's an app called Merlin that comes out by Cornell, and that app has a feature in it that if you take a picture of a bird, it'll tell you what that bird is. For me, I can take a picture of a bird with my telephoto lens I can barely see with my eye, and then take a picture with my iPhone of my monitor on the camera, and I can find out what that bird is while I'm in the field.
7: Merlin's the app that can listen, right, and try and tell you what the bird is from its song.
16: Yes, they do it by sound and by sight. The bird's patterns that they get from hundreds and thousands, millions of photographs are all integrated for each bird, and that's what's searched in AI to get the definition or identity of the bird. Sounds are the same way. All of these inputs come from citizen science going on right now that do eBird. When you put that into your system, all those go in for research and are used to update the apps of Merlin. And
7: thank you so much for all of that wonderful information. That was such fun and such a pleasure.
16: Thank you very much, Alec. It's been a pleasure chatting with you on this, and I love sharing it.
7: That website is birdcast.org. And when I was recording this show, it said that there are more than 20 million birds in transit right now. Coming up next, our weekly sky and space update from the Von Braun Astronomical Society.
17: I I'm Eric Sulkowski, a volunteer with the Von Braun Astronomical Society, and this is your sky and space update for the week of May 4th. The week begins with sunrise at 5:51 a.m. and sunset at 7:35 p.m. for 13 hours and 43 minutes of daylight. By the end of the week, we add just over 10 minutes of additional sun. The moon is waning gibbous at 93% illumination on Monday, diminishing to approximately 50% on Saturday as the moon reaches third quarter. We end the week with a 44% illuminated waning crescent moon. Venus and Jupiter are visible at nightfall. Venus is the brightest object in the western sky as the sun sets. It's in the constellation Taurus, and so starts the week near the bright star Aldebaran and the Hyades star cluster. Venus will climb a little higher in the sky each night, moving between Taurus's horns and slowly inching towards Jupiter in the constellation Gemini. At the end of the week, Venus will be setting around 10 p.m. Jupiter will be higher overhead and will not set till around midnight. Saturn rises around 4:30 a.m., so you won't have much time to spot it before morning twilight. Mars rises even later, so it will be very difficult to spot. The Eta Aquarii meteor shower peaks on May 6th, but viewing this year will be challenging. The radiant, that's the point in the sky the meteors appear to originate from in the constellation Aquarius, doesn't rise above the eastern horizon until 2:15 a.m. You can see meteors before the radiant rises, but many will be below the horizon. The moon will be over 80% illuminated, so the sky will be quite bright. Under these conditions, you can expect to see up to 10 meteors per hour in perfect skies outside city lights. This meteor shower has a broad peak, so you can see them for several days around the 6th. If you're lucky to spot some, they often leave bright and persistent ionization trails in the sky. This meteor shower is associated with Halley's Comet. Comet Halley is probably the most famous comet. It's periodic and visits the inner solar system about every 76 years before zooming out to nearly Pluto's orbit. Its last visit was in 1986, and Halley should reappear in 2061. As the comet is heated by the sun, streams of tiny dust particles are shed. When they intersect Earth's orbit, we get meteors. I hope you make some time to see the planets this week and maybe a few bits of comet dust burning up in our atmosphere. As always, please turn off any unnecessary outdoor lighting to give us a better chance to enjoy the night sky. This has been your Curiosity Squad Sky and Space Update for the week of May 4th, 2026. I'm Eric Sulkowski.
0: Well, we're out of time for this week, but I hope you were inspired to find out more about rain gauges, pig raising, and watching the birds. You can find links to the Curiosity Squad page on the WLRH website. Coming up next week, our show airs on May the 4th, and I spent some time at the recent Huntsville Pop Culture Expo to bring you some inspiring glimpses into fandom and service. 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Our music is all from composer Barry Gray. Our program director is Katie Ganaway. This show was produced and hosted by me, Alex Hall. Thanks for joining me today. Stay curious.
18: History is more than what is written in the textbooks. From military correspondence and personal narratives to shifting accounts of the era, the scholarly study of Black Americans in the Civil War is undergoing re-examination. On June 28th, from 2 to 4 p.m., the Huntsville-Madison County Historical Society at the downtown branch of the Huntsville-Madison County Public Library for current perspectives on Black Americans in the Civil War.
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25: Aline Brosh McKennon, screenwriter, said, I have this idea. The world has changed so much, the world of fashion, journalism. Maybe there's something to the way that they deal with the transformation in that world.
24: We'll hear from Australian movie star Hugh Jackman, who's co-stars for his latest film, Our Sheep, and former British boxer Tony Bellew, who plays Pretty Ricky Conlon in the Creed movies, on realism in the ring. Also on the show, Bleachers frontman and super music producer Jack Antonoff, the all-female salsa orchestra Las Salseras, Emmy Award-winning Canadian actor Dan Levy on his new TV series, Big Mistakes, and my conversation with the Jamaican reggae star Protégé. All that and more coming up on The Arts Hour.
26: BBC News with Govinda Gill. The Republican chairmen of the US Congressional Armed Services Committees have said they're very concerned about the Pentagon's decision to withdraw 5,000 troops from Germany. Our correspondent in Washington, Peter Bowes, has more details on the warning from Senator Roger Wicker and Representative Mike Rogers.
27: They say it sends the wrong signal to Vladimir Putin, and by that they mean it sends a signal of weakness to the Russian leader as opposed to a signal of strength. And they go on to say, and they acknowledge the seamless support for US forces from Germany during the war in Iran, but they say it is in America's interest to maintain a strong deterrent on the continent of Europe by moving troops to the east as opposed to withdrawing from Germany altogether. So this is a significant pushback.
26: NATO says it's seeking clarification from Washington about the plan. Spain's condemned the detention of one of its citizens by Israel, one of two pro-Palestinian activists on board a Gaza-bound aid flotilla intercepted off the Greek coast. The pair were held in international waters by Israeli forces. Dozens of others initially detained on board have been released. Spain's foreign minister described the detentions as illegal and warned they could further strain bilateral relations. Wira Davis reports from Jerusalem.
28: Israel says it continues to hold two men for questioning, the Spaniard Saif Abu Keshek and Thiago Avila from Brazil. Israel says they are affiliated with the Popular Conference for Palestinians Abroad, a group that the United States has accused of acting on behalf of Hamas. While the US government has backed Israel's action and called the flotilla a stunt, they in turn have accused Israel of an act of piracy.
26: Austrian police say they've arrested a suspect in connection with a case in which rat poison was placed in jars of baby food. Five contaminated jars of the baby food made by the German manufacturer HIP were safely recovered last month in Austria, the Czech Republic and Slovakia before they could be consumed. Helmut Marben is a spokesman for Burgenland State Police Department.
29: Based on the information currently available, we were able to arrest a 39-year-old man today. He is currently being questioned about the circumstances of the crime. He is a suspect, which means the case is, of course, not yet closed, and we are continuing to work intensively on the case.
26: At least five people have been killed in a drone strike in Sudan's capital Khartoum. Witnesses say the drone hit a civilian vehicle in southern Omdurman earlier on Saturday, killing everyone on board. It's the second such attack in the city this week in what appear to be renewed strikes by the paramilitary Rapid Support Forces. World News from the BBC. Yemen's Coast Guard says an oil tanker has been hijacked off the country's coast by unidentified armed men who seized control of the vessel before steering it in the direction of Somalia. Tracking data showed the tanker, which was laden, make a sharp southward turn, then stop transmitting its location a short while later. Coast Guard officials said several patrol boats had been deployed to try to intercept the ship. The Nobel Peace Prize committees urged the Iranian authorities to release the jailed human rights campaigner Narges Mohammadi to her dedicated medical team after officials said several patrol boats had been deployed to try to intercept the ship. The Nobel Peace Prize committees urged the Iranian authorities to release the jailed human rights campaigner Narges Mohammadi to her dedicated medical team after her health deteriorated sharply and she was moved to a prison hospital. The

0: Passengers in the United States have been left stranded by the collapse of Spirit Airlines, which has ceased operations, having failed to secure creditor support for a bailout plan. The carrier's demise follows a doubling in jet fuel prices as a result of the US-Israeli war on Iran. The US Transportation Secretary, Sean Duffy, said other airlines were working to help out Spirit customers.
1: I had a number of conversations with the CEOs in anticipation that this could happen this morning. And I'm grateful that all of them didn't look for an opportunity to gouge passengers, to take advantage of this situation. You actually saw the exact opposite. You saw airlines step up and say, no, actually, as we're all Americans, those who fly on Spirit are American citizens as well. We're going to lean in and try to help out in a difficult time.
0: The new chief executive of the U.S. conglomerate Berkshire Hathaway, Greg Abel, has sought to assure shareholders that he will invest thoughtfully and challenge bureaucracy as he presided over his first annual meeting. Mr. Abel took over from legendary longtime leader Warren Buffett in January. Mr. Buffett remained chairman and attended the gathering. BBC News.
2: Hello and welcome to the Arts Hour from the BBC World Service. I'm Nikki Badey, bringing you a star-studded lineup of global guests and some cultural companionship with the very best arts and culture conversation from across the BBC. Coming up, star of The Devil Wears Prada 2, Meryl Streep, and the director David Frankel. We'll hear from Australian movie star Hugh Jackman about co-starring with Sheep, and former British boxer Tony Bellew, who plays pretty Ricky Conlon in the Creed movies, on realism in the ring. Also on the show, Bleachers frontman and music super producer Jack Antonoff, the all-female salsa orchestra Las Salseras, and Canadian actor, writer and producer Dan Levy on his latest TV series, Big Mistakes. That's not all, though. My guests on today's Arts Hour are the Jamaican reggae star Protégé. We'll be talking about the collaborations on his new album. And with me in the studio for the ride is cultural critic Rhianna Dillon. So before we go any further, Rhianna, do you have a cultural highlight that you'd like to recommend to the world?
3: I have been doing a lot of reading recently, and one book that's really stood out is Permanence by Sophie McIntosh, who's a Welsh author. And it's about couples who have affairs. So there are this couple that one day wake up in another world, and it's like a little city where it's only populated by other couples having affairs. So it's a weird sort of limbo which only exists between them. When they go back to their own lives every so often, nothing has changed, no time has passed.
2: Oh.
3: But it's just this
2: Is that a parallel universe?
3: Kind of, and it's a really interesting metaphor for just the affair itself and how sustainable it is in, you know, when nothing else encroaches, when it's just you two, what does that perfection look like when other pressures come in?
2: Thank you, Rhianna. First up, then, the 2006 movie The Devil Wears Prada, based on Lauren Weisberger's novel, became a mega-grossing worldwide success for its portrayal of the fashion magazine world and the relationship between Meryl Streep as the ruthless editor Miranda Priestly, Anne Hathaway as her junior personal assistant Andy, Emily Blunt as the senior assistant Emily, and Stanley Tucci as the magazine's fashion director Nigel. 20 years later, the cast have reunited for the movie's sequel, The Devil Wears Prada 2.
4: Runway. It's not just a magazine. It's a global icon.
5: Hello?
4: Well, look what TJ Maxx dragged in.
5: Sorry, who is this? Do you know her? Do I know her?
6: I'm Andy Sachs. Andrea?
4: She was one of the Emilys.
5: One of the what?
2: Meryl Streep spoke to the BBC's Gary Davies, who asked her whether she'd ever thought the film would return.
7: I thought I was retired. I never dreamed 20 years later I'd be back at it.
8: When did you first realise that this was happening?
7: Well, they've been threatening to do it since the movie was a hit, and they were completely shocked that, you know, you could make a movie for girls and women and gay men. And about 3 years later, they made the first pitch for a sequel.
8: But it took 20 years.
7: Yes, because there needed to be an idea that really sunk its teeth into the present moment. There has to be a reason for something to come along, not just to make money. It has to own its space. And we were all picky by that time, you know. We all...

0: didn't want to come back just to come back. We just wanted it to be good.
1: Meryl, across the two decades, is there a quote or a line from the movie that gets yelled at you the most?
0: Almost all my lines come back at me. People do repeat, by all means, move it at glacial pace.
1: They think they're the first people to ever said that to you. Yeah.
0: Yeah. Also, that's all. They do that to me a lot.
1: Yeah. Is it true that first time round, the big fashion designers avoided The Devil Wears Prada like the plague?
0: Mm-hmm. I think in the beginning, people were afraid of hurting Anna's feelings, Anna Wintour, because the book was based on by a person that used to work at Vogue. And so I didn't have any interest in replicating anything about her. I wanted Miranda to be her own thing. But this one is just made up. And so there was, a little bit more freedom this time around. People were so generous letting us come to shows, and I'd never been to a fashion show before.
1: Seriously?
0: This movie.
1: Come on.
0: Oh, yeah, you should see me at home, babe. You wouldn't say, really?
1: Describe Meryl
0: if
1: at home.
0: You knew then. Me. Relaxed.
2: Okay. Yeah. Meryl Streep. The American director David Frankel has helmed both The Devil Wears Prada films, and he told the BBC's Samira Ahmed why it took so long to decide on doing the sequel.
3: We just couldn't imagine putting those characters back in the same room again together. You know, Andy threw her phone in the fountain at the end of the first movie. Miranda drove off, and it didn't seem like they could ever be in the same orbit again.
4: Was there always, though, a thought that there might be a moment when you would want to do a sequel? And what prompted the sequel to come about now?
3: There really was not a thought. In fact, there was a negative thought about a sequel. You know, it came up year after year after year. And in fact, Lauren Weisberger wrote a sequel to her novel, and that got sent out, and we weren't interested in even considering that. I never even read it. And then the producer, Wendy Feinerman, never quite gave up trying. And Aline Brosh McKenna, the screenwriter, said, well, I have this idea. The world has changed so much, the world of fashion journalism. Maybe there's something to the way that they deal with the transformation in that world.
4: Well, the film begins with Andy, 20 years into her planned career, a highly successful investigative journalist, getting fired along with all her colleagues, even as she wins an award. That's quite a statement.
3: Well, we're just trying to capture reality. You know, I mean, you don't have to dig very hard to see that journalists are being laid off right and left. I mean, the Washington Post fired half its newsroom a few months ago. Condé Nast has been shutting down magazines almost one a month. Most of them have moved completely to digital. There are no print magazines. Vogue magazine itself, which was 1,000 pages in the September 2006 issue. I don't even know if there's going to be a September 2026 issue. So the whole industry is completely transformed.
4: And there's a whole discussion about AI and whether one day, I think the Justin Theroux character tells Miranda, one day we won't need fashion magazines, we won't need anything. Everything will be generated by AI.
3: Well, you see that starting to happen already. You know, I mean, last summer, Guess Jeans ran an ad that was totally AI. Model was AI. And New York now has a law that says you have to label the advertising if you're using AI models. You know, at some point, it becomes so much less expensive to fabricate the model and fabricate the location and even invent the clothing through digitization that it's hard to believe that the real thing will continue to be employed in the same way it is today.
4: And the film, original film, captured the last days of the great magazine pomp era when there were big, powerful cultural landmarks. There were shows like Sex and the City and Absolutely Fabulous, which made fashion feel urgent. Now, a lot of the plot of this film is about they're having to make Instagram stories and online content for clicks. And I'm interested in how you wanted to address that diminished world and Miranda's presence in it, because she seems to be in shock, doesn't she, in a way?
3: Well, she's adapting. And I think she's been in charge for so many years. She's trying to navigate this new world. But, you know, getting clicks and connecting with an audience and doing it on a tighter budget is a new challenge for her.
4: Andy's character is trying to bring some journalistic rigor to rebuild the magazine's reputation after a scandal over sweatshop fashion. That, again, felt like something drawn from the real world. And it might surprise fans who come to see it expecting just the fashion side of it, that there is an ethical side that's at the heart of this script story.
3: Well, that's, you know, we wanted to show that Andy went into journalism with a very pure motive, that you know, telling the truth, and why she had walked away from fashion was to embrace real investigative journalism. And what's interesting is to tell a story where she gets to marry both her ambitions and her taste for fashion.
2: David Frankel, director of The Devil Wears Prada 2. Rhianna Dillon is our arts, our critic and cultural commentator today. You have seen the film. What did you think of it?
5: I had such fun with the movie. It was so nostalgic to go back 20 years. And I think what was interesting is 20 years ago, we didn't realise what kind of impact this was going to have on the world. I think we maybe walked into it thinking it was going to be quite a traditional rom-com almost, not realising actually the central relationship and theme is about women in power and women in work and career women. And the focus of it was so fascinating. And they've obviously worked out the kinks from the first film and decided very much to put the rom-com stuff on the back foot and instead focus even more on the boss, colleague, underling relationships, which...
2: The hierarchy.
5: I loved, yeah.
2: So a lot of people will be saying, hang on a minute, magazines don't really exist anymore. All those high fashion publications, gone. What have they done to make that still relevant?
5: It's really interesting how the film opens with award ceremonies for journalists, and that's where they find out that they've lost all of their jobs. And, you know, even in you don't have to work in the world of fashion journalism, even in film journalism, film magazines are closing down all of the time. So this feels incredibly pertinent. And I feel like they've really dug into the whole idea of how AI as well is contributing to the loss of imagination, the loss of excitement around this industry. Found all of that really fascinating.
2: What about cameos?
5: There are lots of cameos. I think most of them went over my head because I am not big in the fashion world.
2: Oh, okay.
5: But I loved seeing Amelia de Moldenberg because she is very well known for her chicken shop dates, if you've ever seen, especially her ones with Andrew Garfield. And that's clearly for a new generation who are in the world of influencers. And actually, what I loved about this was how the younger generations who are represented by Simone Ashley in the film, who plays the new Emily, the new sort of PA to Miranda. She is very, very confident. She is not insecure in the same way that the characters were 20 years ago. And I really loved how they're embracing the fact that Gen Z are just a little bit more aware of their worth in the workplace and how she was quite able to tell Miranda Priestly, no, you can't say that.
2: I'm excited to see this, just based upon what you've said, by the way. Rhianna, thank you. You're with The Arts Hour and I'm Nikki Beatty. It's 50 years since the release of Sylvester Stallone's mega hit movie Rocky, and there have been many boxing films since that have also proved to be crowd pleasers. Do they depict the reality of a fight, though? Good man to answer that is British former boxer, current boxing commentator and movie actor Tony Bellew. Tony competed as a professional boxer from 2007 to 2018, becoming WBC World Cruiserweight Champion in 2016. But in the middle of his sporting career, he also became part of the Rocky film franchise. With no previous acting experience, he was cast as the main antagonist, Pretty Ricky Conlan, in Creed, the first, and in my humble opinion, the most excellent standalone sequel to Rocky, directed by now Oscar winner Ryan Coogler and starring now Oscar winning actor Michael B. Jordan.
6: Pretty Ricky Conlan is a faithful son of Liverpool, England, a place where people find hope in the tales of their heroes.
7: I've never lost. I've never even been knocked down. And that's not going to change.
6: A champion in a dark and extraordinary predicament.
2: The BBC's Eleni Jones asked Tony Bellew how he was cast in Creed.
8: I got a phone call, I'm not going to lie, I thought it was a wind-up. I'm getting a guy telling me he's calling me on behalf of Warner Brothers to be in a Rocky movie. I just genuinely didn't believe it until Ryan Coogler came into town. He just said, I know you're the guy for the job. I was like, I don't know why you know this, I've never acted before. He was like, just trust me, I know. From a crazy, what I thought was a prank phone call to a Hollywood studio in Philadelphia.
9: Let's get ready to rumble!
10: I was watching Creed again the other day and I'm still blown away by that climactic fight scene. It's so thrilling.
8: Thank you.
10: I can't imagine how strange it must have been, though, for you as a professional boxer to shoot that. How was it to learn how to throw fake punches? Were you anxious about hurting Michael B. Jordan?
8: I was very anxious about hurting him before I understood exactly how choreography worked. The choreography in the fight scenes, it took a long time to learn. Mike was such a good athlete. He was also bulking up to get bigger because I was so big. We trained together day in, day out. Every spare minute we got, we were together.
11: Hard left hook by Conlon. Creed backs off.
8: Ryan Coogler wants to make it as real as possible, whereas Sly wants it to be as theatrical as possible. That's very hard to find the balance. So Ryan would lean on me because he knows I'm a real fighter, and I would give him little tips and hints about what I thought, and then we would go with Clayton Barber, who was the main guy for the stunts on set, figuring out the chemistry of how the fight was going to go. But listen, Michael B. Jordan, by the time we'd finished, he was just amazing. Michael B. Jordan could have easily had a couple of amateur fights and won. I mean, if I looked like him, I wouldn't risk my pretty face if I was him, like, but I'm not Michael B. Jordan, so I didn't have much to lose.
10: Do you think there are any parallels between acting and boxing? Are there any elements of acting in being a professional boxer?
8: Definitely, it's a lifestyle. For the guys making movies, it takes over your life, and boxing is exactly the same. Boxing for me was not a sport, it was not a hobby, it was a way of life.
10: Mm-hmm.
8: Create sleepless nights, create hard moments, but ultimately created the person I wanted to be. If you fail to prepare, then you better prepare to fail. It's a motto I live by. When I was doing the movie Creed, I had the main bad guy part, but I didn't need to be there for all of the 3 months, but I went to set every other day just to watch the other actors act, watch how they prepared, watch how they went through certain parts of the script. And I was that nagging little pain who was on the shoulder going, how did you feel? How did you do that? What was you thinking when you done this? I had to learn fast because I was going into literally a theatre of stars, very credible actors. And when the camera went to me, I had to be just as good as them. Boxing's very similar. Spending so much time with Mike, spending so much time with Ryan, to just two young guys living the dream who work extremely hard.
10: Mm.
8: A couple of the hardest working people I've ever come across. Ryan Coogler just can't leave it alone. I used to take him his food and say, Ryan, you're losing too much weight, you've got to eat, because he was just so obsessed and engrossed in the movie.
2: Tony Bellew, Rhianna Dillon is our cultural critic on The Arts Hour today. Are you a fan of boxing movies, Rhianna?
5: I always think that I don't necessarily love boxing movies, and then usually when I go in and watch one, I am absolutely won over. I've never put it up there, but actually, I suppose you're getting a bit of a twofer, aren't you? Because you're getting sports and yeah. You're getting a film, and it's actually usually done pretty well, especially if you're... Yeah, kind of being helmed by Oscar-winning Ryan Coogler.
2: So, yeah, I mean, I...
5: How cool to say that, by the way.
2: Oscar-winning Ryan Coogler.
5: I love that.
2: I had to go and see Creed for some reason, and I didn't hold much hope.
5: Mm-hmm.
2: I love boxing, by the way. It's the only sport I know anything about.
5: Really?
2: Oh, yeah, yeah. But it's interesting what Tony was saying about the tension between theatricality and reality. But are you ever aware of that when you're watching a sports movie? Not even just a boxing movie. But do you think about that?
5: I do often think about it. I really noticed it, the sort of disconnect with the TV series Ted Lasso, which is very American but set in West London.
2: Yes.
5: And it's all about football. And that felt weirdly frustrating. And it felt like it was kind of made by somebody who's never watched football before. Football is soccer in the United States. With boxing, I suppose because I don't know anything about boxing, so really my only way in is through movies, I'm really kind of swayed by them. I find the choreography of them so beautiful and balletic.
2: Yes.
5: And I think especially in Creed, because the way the camera is so involved in the ring, I thought it was a stunning piece of cinema. And I, as you said, I maybe wasn't so interested going in, and by the end of it, wow, did it win me over.
2: The dedication certain actors have to portray characters with particular physiques or skills can be remarkable.
5: Well, that's the thing. I feel like actors do put so much of their body on the line sometimes and do some really awful, unhealthy things to themselves. And I think so often we kind of admire men that do that, male actors. But when women do it, like, you know, Renee Zellweger putting on weight for Bridget Jones,
2: you know,
5: she gets absolutely like lambasted for it.
2: I was thinking about that. That is major.
5: Yeah.
2: It is so huge what she does.
5: Yes, and then equally we're calling that character fat on screen.
2: Yeah,
5: And so there's all sorts of like damaging stuff around it, a lot less so with men, I think.
2: Yeah. Well, thank you for that example. You're listening to The Arts Hour from the BBC World Service. I'm Nikki Beatty. The multiple Grammy Award-winning American singer, songwriter, multi-instrumentalist and producer Jack Antonoff has produced and co-written tracks with Taylor Swift, Lorde, Pink, Florence and the Machine, Kendrick Lamar, Sabrina Carpenter, and Doja Cat. As lead vocalist in his own band, Bleachers, he has a new album dropping, Everyone for 10 Minutes. The first single is The Van, an ode to his early days as a musician with the band Steel Train. He told the BBC's Jack Saunders what the track means to him.
12: The song I sampled, it's an old Philly soul song, this band Blue Magic. And when I was 15, first leaving the house on my first tour in a van, we stopped in Philly to get gas. And when you grow up in New Jersey, you're not allowed to pump your own gas. It's like a law. It's weird. So you don't pump your gas. So we all got out of the van. We were all just sort of standing there. And this, the sample from this was playing out of the gas pump. And the lyric, I just don't want to be lonely, I just don't want to be lonely. And I remember looking around and thinking, oh, that's kind of what being in a band is. You just don't want to be lonely. So you attach yourself to this like group, this like clique of people, and you just move and you're kind of alone together. And I felt at this point in my life like writing about it, because the more people who know you, it's almost like the less people know where you come from.
13: Yeah. What is this van to you? How important was it at that time?
12: As community. So the way I felt about the tour van then and the band is how I feel about my partners, how I feel about my audience. Everyone in your life that's the most important to you, the best way I can distill that is like being in that van. If someone gets let in that door, you know, to ride around with us, it's like the heaviest.
13: I think it's interesting, like, when you work in music, time to time you come across an artist and they might be getting out of their van or their tour bus or whatever. Yeah. It feels kind of sacred, that spot.
12: And it's like, it's a huge badge of honor, because if you're touring in the van, no one's begging you to do it.
13: Yeah.
12: You know what I mean? So like, you're on the bus, you're flying around.
13: No one's putting themselves there on
12: purpose. That's one thing. You know what I mean? You're going out there and you have an audience. But those days that we were in the van, we were playing to 5 people, we were playing to 20 people, we were playing to 1 person, we were playing to 100 people. And so you have this connection between you and everyone in that van, that we're here no matter what. Mm. We don't care what anyone else thinks. We're here. We're going from, you know, Leeds to Manchester, from Cleveland to Columbus to Chicago. Like, no one can stop us. Maybe we had a bad night last night. Tomorrow's a new day, and it's like armor.

0: Jack Antonoff and the single The Van. My cultural critic and companion today is Rhianna Dillon. Have you ever been in a tour van?
1: What?
2: I have never been.
0: Have you not?
2: A tour van, no.
0: Oh, you've still got that to come.
2: Oh, have I?
0: Yes. Okay, let's talk about vans in films and TV. Not just tour vans, you know, like a tour van in Priscilla, Queen of the Desert, or Almost Famous, but a van.
2: Yeah.
0: Like the symbol of so much in Nomadland.
2: To me, I think a van, like, represents a community.
0: Can do, can't
2: it? Yeah, it can do. Especially, like, you just referenced Almost Famous, which is maybe, and one of the most famous examples of going on tour with Kate Hudson. Because it's so exciting. It's almost like anything can happen. That whole adage of, you know, what happens on tour stays on tour always seems is kind of reminiscent of what happens on the tour bus.
0: Yes.
2: And so there is adventure and escapism there. And the same with Nomadland with Frances McDormand. You know, she's finding a community of people who have a really unique lifestyle, but their home is the van. It's like the centre of everything. I would never live in a van, but if I think in film, it often represents freedom.
0: Yes, exactly.
2: And that it's, we do romanticise it, absolutely. But also think about, I remember like going to Universal Studios in LA and seeing the Mystery Machine from Scooby-Doo and just being like, that's so exciting. Like anything could happen
0: that's
2: if you're
0: true.
2: In that van.
0: That's true. Thanks, Rhianna. That's it for part one of the show, but don't go away. Still to come, my interview with reggae star Protégé, movie star Hugh Jackman and actor Dan Levy. The Arts Hour's back after this.

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0: Still to come on the Arts Hour with me, Nikki Baddie, Australian star Hugh Jackman talks sheep detectives, Emmy Award-winning Canadian actor and show creator Dan Levy on his new series Big Mistakes, the all-female Las Salseras pay tribute to Celia Cruz, and you can hear my interview with reggae star Protégé. All that and more still to come on the Arts Hour.
1: BBC News with Sue Montgomery. The Republican chairman of the US Congressional Armed Services Committees have said they're very concerned about the Pentagon's decision to withdraw 5,000 troops from Germany. Senator Roger Wicker and Representative Mike Rogers warned that reducing America's presence in Europe risked undermining deterrence. Passengers in the US have been left stranded by the collapse of Spirit Airlines, which has ceased operations, having failed to secure creditor support for a bailout plan. The collapse of the carrier overnight from Friday into Saturday follows a doubling in jet fuel prices as a result of the US-Israeli war in Iran. Spain has condemned the detention of one of its citizens by Israel. One of two pro-Palestinian activists on a Gaza-bound aid flotilla intercepted off the Greek coast. Dozens of other activists initially detained have been released. Austrian police say they've arrested a 39-year-old suspect in connection with a case in which rat poison was placed in jars of baby food. Five contaminated jars were safely recovered last month. A sixth is yet to be found. At least five people have been killed in a drone strike in Sudan's capital, Khartoum. It's the second such attack in the city this week, in what appear to be renewed strikes by the paramilitary Rapid Support Forces. A manufacturer of the United States' most widely used abortion pill has asked the Supreme Court to allow postal deliveries of the medication a day after a lower court halted them. Hundreds of people gathered in South Korea's capital, Seoul, on Saturday to compete in the city's annual power napping competition. In the event organised by the local government, officials measure participants' heart rate to identify those enjoying a deep, peaceful sleep. BBC News.
0: Welcome back to the Arts Hour from the BBC World Service with me, Nikki Baddie. And if you've only just joined us, in the first half of the show, we heard from Meryl Streep and director David Frankel about The Devil Wears Prada 2, former British boxer and Creed actor Tony Bellew, and Bleachers frontman and music super producer Jack Antonoff. Coming up, Canadian actor and show creator Dan Levy on his new series Big Mistakes, all-female Afro-Latin band Las Salseras pay tribute to Celia Cruz, and my interview with reggae star Protégé. First, though, Australian actor Hugh Jackman is probably best known for his long-running role as Wolverine in the X-Men movies. He's also starred in films as varied as The Prestige, The Fountain, the epic historical romance Australia, the film version of Les Misérables, and The Greatest Showman. Now, for something completely different. He leads the cast of The Sheep Detectives, a murder mystery comedy film directed by Kyle Boulder. Hugh Jackman plays the shepherd George Hardy. Every night, George reads a murder mystery aloud, pretending his sheep can understand. When he's found dead, the sheep realise it was a murder and they need to solve it. The BBC's Alex Jones and Roman Kemp asked Hugh whether it had been fun to catch up with castmates at the film's New York premiere.
2: To meet some of the cast members.
3: I was going to say, because it, did you meet them for the first time?
2: Right, because a bunch of the cast members who were there sheep in the movie. And so it was really awesome. Julia Louis-Dreyfus and Brett Goldstein was there, Chris O'Dowd was there. I didn't get to see Patrick Stewart, unfortunately, yesterday, but the whole thing was just a delight. It was just so much fun. And it's always great to do a premiere at 11 a.m.
3: There you go.
2: They should all be done at 11 a.m.
3: Yeah,
4: exactly. Well, The Sheep Detectives is a brilliant family film. Before we talk all about it, let's have a little look.
5: I know when Rodney Hollingshead was murdered, and I know who the real killer was.
6: No more. Go on.
7: The mystery will be solved when I read the ending tomorrow.
8: Our shepherd was murdered.
9: No!
10: George is dead?
8: We shall solve the crime.
11: I'm George's lawyer.
12: Mr. Hardy left $30 million.
8: We have our motive.
2: Yes.
3: It's really emotional.
2: Were you crying?
9: Yeah, a little bit. I'm happy.
2: I was too when I read it. I never cry when I read something, but it was so perfect.
3: But it is also, it's so funny. And am I right in thinking you thought of George as a bit of a superhero?
2: Yeah, he is a superhero.
0: Yeah.
2: Well, he is to his sheep.
3: Exactly.
2: And he's sort of like a dad. He's just a dad instead of to a couple of kids. He's a dad to, like, hundreds of sheep. But he loves them all. He names them. He knows they all have their own personality, and he names them by looking in their eyes. And they all feel seen and heard by him. And, by the way, the reading to the sheep at night, that actually happens. That was, it was in the script, so I just did it. And I said, wow, that doesn't happen. Yeah. And I said, no, a lot of shepherds will either play music to their sheep at night or read to them.
4: And your Welsh accent was spot on.
2: Oh, thank you so much.
4: I mean, I wouldn't expect any less you, but
2: thank
4: it was
2: you so
4: brilliant.
2: Much.
4: Now, there's this unfortunate incident, and then the sheep become detectives. Tell us about some of the suspects and what Dame Emma Thompson's role is in all of this.
2: Right. Well, Dame Emma Thompson plays my lawyer. So she's coming in to sort of go through the will. And the murder sort of unfolds. At first, they assume it's an accident, but the sheep know better. So the beautiful part of this is the sheep help to solve the crime, and they really particularly help the only policeman in town, played by Nicholas Braun.
4: Yeah.
2: I mean, some of my favourite parts is him just looking at the sheep who are staring at him.
3: Yeah.
2: But there's eight suspects in the town, and they're basically all named in the will, and they're all brought together. And I don't think anyone's going to pick it. I didn't pick it. Yeah.
4: But the thing about the sheep is, and this is the lovely thing about the film, is they all have very different personalities, don't they?
2: Yeah, you'll never underestimate sheep again. If you did underestimate them, you won't anymore. And I would say there may be a spike in sheep as pets. I can absolutely vouch for them. They're so cute.
4: Yeah.
2: They're adorable.
3: Yeah.
2: And they're really, really lovely. But in this film, they're all very, very different. And I think the film, in many ways, is about growing up, and not just kids growing up, all of us having to sometimes face difficult things in our life or difficult truths, and I think that's why it's so moving. But, you know, this idea that these sheep have to go outside of this little paddock that they've lived in their whole life and actually go and solve the crime, you know, it's great fun.
4: Yeah. And we love having you film in Britain. Did you enjoy filming in the UK?
2: I never wanted to leave. There was maybe a little bit of waiting around for the sun occasionally, but I didn't mind that either. It was so beautiful. And we were up there. I got some puzzles made. You know, you can get puzzles made from pictures.
4: Yeah.
2: I took pictures on set, and I've been doing puzzles of that field at home.
3: Oh.
2: That's how much I loved it.
0: Hugh Jackman and The Sheep Detectives is released worldwide in early May. Rhianna Dillon is my cultural co-pilot today. Rhianna, are you looking forward to this film?
11: To be honest, I really wasn't, because I saw a bit of the trailer and the CGI sheep immediately put me off. I find it a bit uncanny and a bit weird and a bit like the new Peter Rabbit. I'm a very old school, I think, when it comes to portrayal of animals on screen. But actually, I think it will be a really sweet family film.
0: A little bit of cozy crime.
11: Yeah.
0: It is a great cast of voice actors. Bryan Cranston, Julia Louis-Dreyfus, Regina Hall, Hong Chow. What's in it for them?
11: Money. I mean, literally, isn't it? I mean, it's a great job for them. I mean, fairly cushy, I think, especially if there's an ensemble. They're not having to carry the whole film with just their voice. They're just chatting to each other.
0: They have to do... Don't they have to do things like that? Be barking mad and things? No?
11: Why has nobody given you the job, Nikki?
0: Really, I was auditioning for you.
11: But also, it is... I mean, it's a fun thing. It's something that potentially, if they're in a lot of films that are... Look at Bryan Cranston. He's mainly known for his adult things, and now he can get a sort of place with children. It's kind of family movie.
0: Do you think this film, has it got some jokes, do we think, that will appeal to adults? Is it one of those?
11: I think you've always got to have a couple of those, especially if you have quite a grown-up cast. But also, I think it's okay just to have a film that really does appeal to children who don't have a warped sense of humour. It can just be very wholesome, and that's okay. But also, we have a history of those very wholesome films. You look at Babe, The Sheep Pig, which I absolutely loved as a kid, and that feels like much more of a...
0: So you like talking animals.
11: I know you hate anthropomorphic animals, Nikki.
0: I don't get why you all buy into it.
11: Look at Narnia. Narnia is one of the prime, most brilliant examples of talking animals and great writing, and I am so excited for Greta Gerwig's take on the Narnia series.
0: Let's see.
11: Are you going to watch them?
0: Obviously, I'll watch them. But, you know, we agreed to disagree about talking animals. Let's talk about Hugh Jackman for a moment in terms of the roles that he's taken. So The Prestige and The Fountain, to me, really high concept, superb cinema versus the popcorn films where he's Wolverine. He has such range. Where do you prefer him?
11: I grew up on him as Wolverine and absolutely loved him in that role. He was one of my very earliest crushes.
0: Was he?
11: Yeah, one that I really remember, like the longevity of that crush, which was actually stomped
0: on. As in, you've still got a poster of him now.
11: Well, I met him very early on in my career and he was so incredibly nice to me.
0: Aww.
11: And it just stopped my crush immediately because I was...
0: Oh, because you didn't want him to be nice.
11: Because Wolverine is so like...
0: Yeah. See, never meet your heroes.
11: But no, I really love him in those physical roles. The musical stuff is less my bag. I will say
0: Les Mis
11: is one of the worst films I've ever seen, but that's just my...
0: I so agree, but Greatest Showman has become such a cult.
11: Mm.
0: People love it and they go to the cinemas for the sing-along and all that.
11: Yeah.
0: I mean, it's big, isn't it?
11: And good for him for actually
0: not
11: getting typecast in those very physical roles.
0: Thank you, Rihanna. You're listening to The Arts Hour from the BBC World Service. I'm Nikki Beatty. Reggae superstar Protégé is one of the most influential voices in modern reggae. He's an artist who's managed to push the genre forward without ever loosening his grip on its roots. From the global breakthrough of the seven-year itch to albums like Ancient Future, A Matter of Time, and Third Time's the Charm, his music has blended sharp social observation with deep bass lines and melodic instincts. Protégé and his band, The Indignation, are currently touring internationally across the US, South America, and Europe. And the Reggae Invasion Tour coincides with the release of his new album, The Art of Acceptance, which features collaborations with two of Bob Marley's sons, Stephen and Damien, and the wonderful Shensia.
9: All praise to the Most High. So far, so good. Not take no check from no guy. Show me which man would.
0: You have, Protégé, helped shape a really modern reggae sound. What do you refuse to compromise on, sonically or spiritually?
12: I refuse to compromise about how I'm feeling in any given moment when I'm creating. That's the most thing I stay honest to, is how I actually feel. And musically, it's like reggae is always at the root of everything. Like, I am a reggae artist without question, but make music in a way where you can hear the influence of many different things.
9: It's a big 45, but sit off right now. Man, if you survive, it's a fight right show.
0: I love the reggae anthem track, Big 45, because I was a massive Black Uhuru fan.
12: What? All right.
0: I could hear Guess Who's Coming to Dinner, Since Emilia. Are they big influences on
12: huge,
0: you?
12: Huge. That's very, very good. I'd say my two biggest influences from the 80s are Aini Kamoze and Black Uhuru.
0: Right.
12: Which have, both of them have two really big things in common, and it's Sly and Robbie, right? So Sly and Robbie are a huge influence on me, and Black Uhuru as well. And Sly was also a bit of a mentor. So, you know, rest in peace to him, both him and Robbie, who have shaped Jamaican sound in such a way. I can only hope to do a fraction of that, you know.
0: You've got collaborations on this album with Damien Marley on the track At We Feet, Stephen Marley on that mellow, really melodic 1,000 Lashes.
9: Are we down to bitter breath?
13: Oceans of smiles, mountains of promise, patient and kind.
0: So what do you look for in a collaborator? Is it skill? Is it energy? Is it worldview?
12: It's vibe and energy first. And then I'm not randomly seeking out a collaboration with an artist without having a song that I want them for. So, you know, it's like the At We Feet is specifically made for a Damon Marley feature. Goddess is specifically made for a Shensia. So it's like the idea comes about and then we're like, okay, this person would fit perfect for this, and then we, you know, reach out.
14: Yes, I'm a goddess. Better know you have to try your hardest. Want something real in the times like these. When things are don't fuck up and leave.
0: And what part parts of yourself do you think you're revealing on this record that people haven't maybe met yet?
12: I'd say just a bit more expressive about how I feel about certain things and just me learning about myself more. You know, like, I make a lot of socially conscious music or, like, you know, music dealing with world issues and stuff, but with this project, I just want it to be a bit more personal, you know?
0: So what do you think is the most personal part of you that you've revealed on this album?
12: Wow, you're going in. I say, I feel like just the fact that, you know, a person is not maybe as in control as you would perceive, like understanding, accepting that I'm not in control of everything that I think I am. You know, I'm more vulnerable to certain things around me.
0: So when you're building a track, what comes first? Is it the message? Is it the baseline, the mood? Tell us a little bit about that process.
12: The beautiful part about creating is that it's not linear. Anything can happen. For Big 45, I just heard my drummer and bass player, we were wrapping up rehearsal and they started to play a vibe and I was like, yo, what's that? And I came up with the melody. So I take it however I get it, you know.
0: And reggae's always been music with conscience. Mm-hmm. What do you feel the need to represent at the moment?
12: For me, there's a lot of empathy in my music because I feel that, like, empathy is a thing that is not really at the forefront of our consciousness right now. And my thing is that if you're starting off by being empathetic, that stops us from a whole host of things that are happening right now in the world. So it's like, it's so simple, but if you're really there thinking about how things affect others, I think that's something I really wanted to speak about on this project and scatter that message throughout, you know?
0: Do you think that the world consumes Jamaican culture in a way that truly understands it or mostly romanticizes it?
12: I think there's a lot of romanticizing. I think, listen, not everyone goes deep into things, you understand? Some things are trendy, some things are just a passing by moment. And then I think without digging for depth, you're not going to get to the root of something.
0: And what do you do to stay spiritually clean in an industry that can be so chaotic?
12: Spend a lot of time in isolation. I think I have a studio up in the mountains in Jamaica, up in the Blue Mountains.
0: Wow.
12: It's crazy, called Camp Habitat. I'll just go up there and just go on and just walk in the mountains every day, go to the river, just take time for myself and spending a lot of time around my family. My daughter, she'll, you know, keep you in check, you know.
0: How old is your daughter?
12: She's 8.
0: Is she touring with you at the moment?
12: No. She's in school, okay. But sometimes she comes out in the summer and does her thing, you know.
0: And on tour, what's the biggest joy for you?
12: Tour is the most thing about tour is waiting. Like, you're waiting for a lobby call, you're waiting for sound check, you're waiting to get picked up, you're waiting for showtime. You're just spending the whole day waiting. And then finally, when my band goes off into its intro, there's just a feeling, I get this deep breath and I'm like, finally. And I get so excited about walking out on stage and seeing people's faces and seeing the music that I created in isolation, thousands of miles away on a Tuesday night that seemed meaningless before the creation happened. And then to relive it and to remember it one more time, it always brings me back to where I was when I create a song. So every night I get to time travel.

0: protege at We Feet from his latest album, The Art of Acceptance. Rihanna, are you a reggae fan?
1: Well, I did grow up with a lot of Bob Marley.
0: Okay.
1: My parents are huge fans.
0: But what about biopics of reggae artists?
1: Yeah, we get fewer of those. Maybe the issue is that we're only really making films around the biggest people, and then they become incredibly sanitized because they're often done with the involvement of the estate.
0: Are
1: we
0: talking about the Michael Jackson film, Chance?
1: Honestly, we're talking about all of them.
0: Okay.
1: But Michael Jackson absolutely falls into that category. But I think that's frustrating, and that's a shame because we lose so much of who they are as fully rounded people, which we forget. Then, you know, the idea of the male genius is, it's just a myth. They were also, they
0: amazing
1: had other
0: women.
1: Sides to them.
0: Yes, exactly.
1: I find biopics about people who haven't had that fame, haven't had that lifestyle, like the Searching for Sugar Man, I think, was one of my favourite films about Sixto Rodriguez, who made it massive in South Africa and never realised. That's a much more interesting story to me.
0: Thank you, Rihanna. Dan Levy is the multi-hyphenate Canadian Emmy Award-winning showrunner, writer, actor, director and producer who shot to fame for his starring role as David Rose in the hugely popular sitcom Schitt's Creek, which he co-created and co-starred in with his father, Eugene Levy. Dan Levy won Primetime Emmys for producing, writing, directing and acting in the final season of the series. His latest show, which he created and stars in, is Big Mistakes. He and Taylor Ortega play a brother and sister who inadvertently become embroiled in the world of organized crime, which they find difficult to handle. To complicate matters, Dan Levy's character, he's a pastor and he's gay.
2: Who is Alan Botkins?
3: I don't know who is Alan Botkins.
2: You tell me. You've been digging up his grave for the past 2 hours.
3: What? No, that's... No, no,
2: oh my.
3: No.
2: That... Did you look at the headstone, Morgan, or did you just see a fresh plot and start digging?
3: This is where the funeral took place.
2: No, this is where the funeral took place. Morgan.
3: No.
0: The BBC's Claudia Winkleman asked Dan Levy how he developed his role.
4: Well, I thought, what is the farthest thing from me? And a religious leader came to mind. he's a non-practicing gay pastor who finds love and then is secretly practicing and hiding it from the church. And it becomes a problem, especially when crime gets involved. But we had I really didn't want this to be a joke on the church. I wanted it to be a joke on me. We had a crime expert, and we had a church expert. And I think that's the thing. When you tell a crime story and you're dealing with religion of any kind, I think you have to honor both with somebody who knows what they're doing. Because the last thing you want to do, especially in comedy, is punch down.
5: Yes.
4: You know what I mean?
5: Absolutely.
4: So anyway, that's what we did. And it's as authentic as it could possibly be.
5: And I like the idea that you came up with a show because of an irrational...
4: I do not want to be blackmailed into the world of organized crime.
5: How did that even... Sure.
2: Do you?
5: No.
0: Dan Levy and Big Mistakes is streaming on Netflix. Rihanna, you're watching Big Mistakes. What do you think?
1: I'm nearly at the end, although it's the sort of series which I feel like Netflix has got quite good at making recently, which is no real substance, but quite fun to have on in the background. And that sounds very dismissive, but I think what Dan Levy does really well is the banter, and they are fun characters to hang around with. Yes. And a show about the creek is also full of these really brilliant, almost caricatures, but you fall in love with them along the way. And I think that's what Dan Levy does exceptionally well. So don't go into Big Mistakes for the plot, because that would have lost you a long time ago, to be honest. It's really fun seeing the two of them, like, being so, like, sniping at each other, but also having each other's backs.
0: Thank you, Rihanna. Finally, on today's Arts Hour, Las Salseras is the UK's first all-star female salsa orchestra. They're part of celebrations to mark the centenary of Cuban salsa icon Celia Cruz's birth. Vocalist Juanita Yuca and band leader Eliane Correa joined the BBC's Lopa Kotari to explain why Celia Cruz is important to them.
6: Well, first of all, I am partly of Cuban heritage, but I am one of those, you know, pre-exported babies. I was already born on this side of the Atlantic. But I have always been immersed in the culture. And interestingly, Celia Cruz left Cuba when the revolution happened in 1959 with Fidel Castro and all that. And so since then, Cuban music has taken two different, very different routes, musically, culturally, socially. The route that continued to exist in the diaspora, and also the branch of Cuban music that stayed on the island during the years of socialism and Fidel and all that. And so Celia left when the revolution happened. So you'd be surprised how little coverage and how little acknowledgement of her existence there is on the island. Whereas on the other hand, the Latin American community all over the Americas outside of Cuba has been celebrating her as the queen of salsa. She was part of Fania Records. She's had a huge career. Just sadly, there's been that divide with the Cuban archipelago. That's been a real shame, to be honest.
7: Juanita, you also of Cuban heritage.
8: Well, my story is a little bit different. I grew up in Argentina, in Buenos Aires. I'm Congolese. So you can imagine, for me, I always had this attraction, I would say, towards Cuban music, because as a Congolese person, we are recognizing the sounds, the rumba. and I think she's one of those artistic persona that still has that sound, the Cuban sound from the past, but she carried it on for decades and decades and decades. So she represents so many things when it comes to Afro-Cuban culture and expression and everything else.
7: Eliane, can I talk to you about a little bit about Las Salseras,
6: of course,
7: your group? It's all women, right? And all of you are based in the UK?
6: No. So the thing is, in the UK, the Latin music community, the Latin community in general, is still quite a young demographic. We are relatively a small growing community. And so obviously the amount of musicians that there are who can play this music is relatively small still. But the thing is, for now, there's already so few women in salsa in general. And when you triangulate that with the fact that there's not so many Latin musicians in the UK, well, there's just not enough women to start the type of salsa band that I would like to have. So I'd like to start flying in more women from around Europe and just turn it into, you know, an all-female, all-star band.
7: That's a great dream to have.
6: Yeah.
7: When I heard you were chatting with the guys earlier on, you said there is so much drama in this music. What did you mean? What did you mean?
6: I mean, when you listen to salsa lyrics, it's all, when there's love, it's just this complete and intense outpour of love. When there is, you know, falling out of love and there's I hate you, it's just incredibly intense. And I like to live in the world of salsa where everything is extremely dramatic, extremely powerful. And then that's how this music comes out so strong, you know?
7: Well, in that case, you got the perfect song. La Vida Es Un Carnaval.
6: Yes.
7: And I mean, that was a huge hit for Celia Cruz, wasn't it?
8: It was.
7: And she said, and I'm quoting here, she said, "When people hear me sing, I want them to be happy, happy. My message is always felicidad." And take it away, La Vida Es Un Carnaval.

That's it for this week's Arts Hour. Thank you for your ears, and thank you to both my guests, Protégé and Rhianna Dillon. For now, from me, Nikki Beatty, studio managers Jackie Marjoram and Tim Heffer, and producers Nikki Paxman and Kieran Birmingham, see you next week.

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2: This is Alex Ritson with the newsroom. Senior lawmakers from Donald Trump's own Republican Party expressed concern at his plans to withdraw 5,000 US troops from Germany. Israel is accused of abduction by Spain over its decision to take two protesters from an intercepted Gaza-bound flotilla for questioning.
3: Now that Netanyahu has done this, we want the release of the Spanish citizen who has been illegally abducted by Netanyahu's government.
2: Mali arrests and questions its own soldiers over whether they had a role in attacks by jihadi rebels. The female refugees from Afghanistan, who are now set to play in a football team at the Summer Olympics in 2028. And
4: this weight and pressure really lifted off my heart when the whale just swam right out into the barge without any of our help.
2: The operation to save the life of a stranded humpback whale just may have succeeded. First, the latest world news.
5: BBC News with Sue Montgomery. The Republican chairman of the US Congressional Armed Services Committees have said they're very concerned about the Pentagon's decision to withdraw 5,000 troops from Germany. Senator Roger Wicker and Representative Mike Rogers warned that prematurely reducing America's forward presence in Europe risked undermining deterrence. Peter Bowes has the latest from Washington.
6: This is a significant rebuke of the Pentagon by two high-profile chairmen of the respective Armed Services Committees in the House and the Senate, speaking with one voice here, saying that they are concerned about this move, which the Pentagon says will take place in the next 6 to 12 months. They say it sends the wrong signal to Vladimir Putin, and by that they mean it sends a signal of weakness.
5: Passengers have been left stranded at US airports after the low-cost Spirit Airlines was forced out of business by rising fuel prices caused by the US-Israeli war in Iran. Donald Trump had considered a government bailout, but it never materialized. Nonye McPherson had been hoping to catch a Spirit flight in Orlando on Saturday.
7: Yeah, we had to book new flights with a different airline. It's just been us here with three kids, 2 5-year-olds and 11-month-old, and we've just been in the airport all night. First, they told us that they were going to give us hotels, Uber, and food vouchers, but then they canceled and said that they couldn't give it to us, so we've just been staying here all night.
5: Spain has condemned the detention of one of its citizens by Israel. One of two pro-Palestinian activists on a Gaza-bound aid flotilla intercepted off the Greek coast. The pair have been taken to Israel for questioning. Spain's foreign minister described the detentions as illegal. Israel says the men have links to an organization acting on behalf of Hamas. Wera Davis is in Jerusalem.
8: There's starvation, thousands of people living in absolute poverty in Gaza, and of course there's that Israeli blockade which is preventing a lot of aid getting into Gaza. And this latest flotilla was stopped on Thursday. What was interesting and controversial about this was that this interception took place about 1,000 kilometres from the coast of Israel and Gaza. In international waters, these people on these boats weren't doing anything illegal. Israel has indeed now released onto Greek territory most of the members of the flotilla.
5: At least five people have been killed in a drone strike in Sudan's capital, Khartoum. Witnesses say the drone hit a civilian vehicle in southern Omdurman on Saturday, killing everyone on board. It's the second such attack in the city this week, in what appear to be renewed strikes by the paramilitary Rapid Support Forces. The group has also launched strikes in North Kordofan State. World News from the BBC. Yemen's Coast Guard says an oil tanker has been hijacked off the country's coast by unidentified armed men who seized control of the vessel before steering it in the direction of Somalia. Tracking data showed the tanker, which was laden, make a sharp southward turn, then stop transmitting its location a short while later. Austrian police say they've arrested a suspect in connection with a case in which rat poison was placed in jars of baby food. Five contaminated jars of the baby food made by the German manufacturer Hip were safely recovered last month in Austria, the Czech Republic and Slovakia before they could be consumed. Helmut Marban is a spokesman for Burgenland State Police Department.
9: For tactical reasons, we cannot yet comment on the circumstances of this arrest, the suspect's identity, or the next steps in the investigation. The second jar has not yet been found. We are still searching for it. Perhaps the next steps will... shed some light on this matter.
5: A manufacturer of the United States

0: laboratories. On Friday, an appeals court in New Orleans temporarily blocked postal delivery of the medication, which prevents pregnancy progression, after a lawsuit was brought by the state of Louisiana. Hundreds of people gathered in a park in South Korea's capital, Seoul, on Saturday to compete in the city's third annual sleeping competition. The event is aimed at drawing attention to the country's chronic sleep struggles, with data suggesting South Korea is one of the world's most overworked and sleep-deprived nations. Dubbed the Power Nap Tournament, the competition sees officials measuring participants' heart rates as they doze. BBC News.
1: Hello, this is Alex Ritson with the newsroom. Senior figures in Washington from President Trump's Republican Party have joined Berlin in criticizing for deciding to withdraw 5,000 US troops from Germany. The move comes off the back of a rift between Mr. Trump and the German Chancellor Friedrich Merz due to the US and Israel's war against Iran. Mr. Merz said that Tehran had humiliated Washington, and the president responded by telling him he didn't know what he was talking about. So, who are the Republicans and what have they said? My colleague Charlotte Gallagher asked our North America correspondent Peter Bowes.
2: This statement is by the Senate Armed Services Committee Chairman Roger Wicker and Mike Rogers, his counterpart in the House of Representatives. They're both Republicans, they both control committees, and so what they say carries weight. And this is a significant rebuke of the Pentagon from two leaders from the president's own party. And just to break down what they've said, they say they are indeed very concerned about this move to take 5,000 troops away from Germany. They say it's sending the wrong signal to Vladimir Putin. Presumably they're talking about it sending a signal of weakness to Russia. Acknowledging that Germany, they say, has provided what they call seamless access, basing and overflight for US forces in support of Operation Epic Fury, the war in Iran. They say Germany has stepped up. They say rather than withdrawing from Europe, it is in America's interest to maintain a strong deterrent on the continent by moving troops to the east.
3: So there's concern, but I guess the crucial question is, will President Trump and the Defense Secretary Pete Hegseth listen?
2: And that is an obvious concern, and it's what they're thinking because it's highlighted in their statement, in which they point out that any significant change to the US force posture in Europe warrants, as they put it, a deliberate review of process and close coordination with Congress and our allies. So, not for the first time. This is an appeal to the White House and the Pentagon in this case to engage principally with the oversight committees in Congress. And they say in the weeks ahead, especially looking at the implications for US deterrence and transatlantic security, it's important that that dialogue occurs.
3: The relationship between Europe and the US is pretty testy at the moment. And is there a fear that it's only going to get worse?
2: We need to see what happens next and what the next move is as far as the United States is with US troops overseas. And I think we'll be looking to other countries, namely Spain, which Mr. Trump has strongly criticised over the war in Iran and its attitude, its perceived lack of support, and Italy. And if the US announces further troop reductions for those countries or elsewhere, which the president hasn't ruled out, then I think this rift will very much be seen as getting worse, and surely with broader consequences for NATO and the alliance.
1: Peter Bowes in Washington. An aid flotilla of more than 50 vessels, which had been bound for Gaza, was in international waters when the Israeli military stopped it on Thursday from heading towards the Palestinian territory. Israel said that it had now released all but two of the pro-Palestinian activists, one from Brazil, the other from Spain, who've both been taken to Israel for questioning. The Spanish Prime Minister, Pedro Sanchez, condemned the decision.
4: Ahora que Netanyahu ha hecho eso,
5: now that Netanyahu has done this, abducting foreign citizens, one of them is Spanish, and taking him to Israel, I say several things to Prime Minister Benjamin Netanyahu. The first is that Spain will always protect its citizens. The second is that we will always defend international law, and this is a new violation of international law. And the third is that we want the release of the Spanish citizen who has been illegally abducted by Netanyahu's government.
1: Our correspondent, Wira Davis, reports from Jerusalem.

0: With widespread international concern about the humanitarian crisis in Gaza, where Israel still tightly controls aid getting into the Palestinian territory, the latest international flotilla trying to get supplies in by sea was stopped by the IDF on Thursday. The interception happened off the coast of Crete and almost 1,000 kilometres or 600 miles from Gaza. More than 170 activists from several countries were initially detained and held by Israel. But after protests from governments including Italy and Spain, most of them have now been set ashore in Greece. But Israel says it continues to hold two men for questioning, the Spaniard Saif Abu Keshek and Thiago Avila from Brazil. Israel says they are affiliated with the Popular Conference for Palestinians Abroad, a group that the United States has accused of acting on behalf of Hamas. While the US government has backed Israel's action and called the flotilla a stunt, they in turn have accused Israel of an act of piracy.
1: We're at Davis there, and we will have more on the conditions of those living inside Gaza later in the programme. Under the Taliban government in Afghanistan, women and girls are banned from many aspects of society, including sports. But this week, World Football's governing body, FIFA, approved a change to its rules that will allow a team of Afghan women refugees to represent their country in international tournaments. The team, which played in a friendly tournament in Morocco last October, beating Libya 7-0 in their final game, won't be eligible for next year's Women's World Cup, but could take part in the 2028 LA Olympics. The FIFA president, Gianni Infantino, personally called the captain of Afghan Women United, Fatima Haidari, to convey the news. She's based in Italy and the team's forward, Manoush Nouri, lives in Australia. The two spoke to the BBC's James Kumarasamy. He asked Manoush about the importance of FIFA's decision.
2: It was really big news for us, not only for Afghan's team, for all the girls, especially back home and girls in all the world. It means a lot to us. It means we can still hope, we can play an international tournament, which is great for us.
3: Fatima, how would you describe this decision?
4: It was the most beautiful news of my life. I've seen reactions from different parts of the world, and it was really, really great for us.
3: You talk about around the world. Your entire team, of course, are around the world. What has it been like since you left the country in terms of playing the game that you love and representing your country, Fatima?
4: When we left Afghanistan, I didn't think I could just play for Afghanistan anymore. I left because I wanted to be free as a woman, as a girl. And when I got here in Italy, I started playing football with another team, but a hope for playing for Afghanistan. We thought that it is not existence. So we tried our best, like all of us. But yeah, it happened.
3: It did. And that tournament you took part in October last year, how important was that to you, Fatima?
4: The first days that we heard about that camps and pre-camps through FIFA, we were happy because we thought that we are heard, that we still exist and that fight is for all of us. So we were happy because we knew it is the start.
3: And Manoush, I think you scored the first goal at the tournament for Afghanistan. What did that mean?
2: That goal was the best goal in time my life. You know, since I was 5 years old, I stopped playing soccer. I scored a lot of goals back home. And when I left Afghanistan to Australia, I played soccer here and I scored many, many important goals. But that goal was special, and I dedicated for women in Afghanistan that they want to play, but they can't. They want to study, but they can't. So after that, I say this goal just for my sister.
3: Both of you are speaking, I guess, about your sense of responsibility maybe for the Afghan girls who haven't left the country, who are still there. Fatima, as a captain, you feel this extra responsibility for those who are still in the country.
4: Yes, of course I feel it. And at the moment that Mr. President said that it's going to be all official, I feel the weight of history on my shoulders. So yeah, I feel really responsible for all those girls and women. I really hope I can do something for him.
3: Manoush, I think this ruling comes too late for you to take part in the next World Cup, but it does mean you can take part in the LA Olympics. Is that what you're aiming towards?
2: Definitely. All the girls from Afghanistan team, we have a big dream. We have a big goal. So all of my teammates, we are just thinking about how to play for the next international tournament or Olympics game. So it's just opening the door for us to go forward. So we're practicing hard to go to that stage one day soon, hopefully.
3: Fatima, dreaming of holding a trophy in your hands? Is that too much to dream?
4: It's not too much because I'm here and I think I made it, and every sacrifice just worth it that we are here, like everybody in this team. So we've got this dream of, you know, winning something to represent Afghanistan, win something to represent girls of Afghanistan and the determination.
1: You're listening to the newsroom from the BBC World Service. Still to come on this programme. It's become a German national sensation, but now Timmy, the humpback whale, has been released back into the water after a month stranded at shore. A reminder of our main news. Two senior Republicans have said they're very concerned about the Pentagon's decision to withdraw 5,000 troops from Germany. And Spain has condemned as illegal the transfer of a Spanish activist from a Gaza-bound aid flotilla to Israel for questioning. Now to Mali, where it's a week since attackers managed to enter the capital, Bamako, in a shock assault. They assassinated the defence minister and seized control of northern areas. Militants linked to Al-Qaeda and separatist Tuareg rebels say they were behind the assault. Well, now Mali's military prosecutor says evidence suggests several soldiers were involved and arrests have been made. The BBC's global affairs reporter Richard Kigoi told me more about the allegations and what's behind the violence.
5: Not so much details has been given by the prosecutor of the military court, who did reveal that some military officers, some of them active, some of them retired, could have been complicit in the attacks in terms of the planning, the coordination, and even the launch of the attacks themselves. They say they've got several soldiers in custody, investigations ongoing, but near simultaneous attacks conducted in several cities in the north, and also just outside the city of Bamako. That really came in as a surprise. But there's been a build-up of activities since the start of this year with the Al-Qaeda-linked militant group conducting blockades, trying to obstruct the delivery of crucial supplies from Senegal to the west of the country. Looking at the scale of these attacks, they were very significant, the largest that have been witnessed in the country in the past 15 years.
1: If the allegations here are true, what does it tell us? Does this mean that the military has been essentially infiltrated by the rebels?
5: Perhaps that would be the suggestion. The Malian army has to a certain extent been weakened, perhaps with the exit of Western forces that were really providing them with a lot of reinforcement, you know, when they're coming to target the separatist groups and even the Islamist insurgents in the north. And to a certain extent, they've been observed to have been weakened in a sense in terms of the structure, logistics, and also mobilization. But now this indicates that there could be infiltration if the allegations are actually proved to be true. And also now this creates a picture of uncertainty in terms of the stability and the future of Mali.
1: Who's winning in this conflict? Is it the government forces or is it the rebels?
5: Well, it depends with where you see it, but looks like they're rebels. I mean, for the first time, the separatist group, the Tuaregs, have really been pushing to secede from the greater Mali because they're based in the north. They wanted to carve out a state for themselves. Now, for the first time, they've joined forces with the Al-Qaeda-linked militants, JNIM. So them coming together, they've put on a formidable front against the Malian army. And Mali is a very expansive country geographically. It's difficult to police it. Much of it really lies within the Sahara Desert. So that's really quite a challenge. But if you can see the advances that they are making, and even to a certain extent are coming very closer to the capital city in Bamako, but the Malian army has put on a brave face and saying that they're in charge and that they managed to repel them with the support of neighboring countries where they have an alliance, Burkina Faso and Niger, where they've been able to conduct airstrikes for the past 2 days.
1: Richard Kigoi. In Gaza, rats, fleas and other pests are increasingly spreading diseases amongst displaced Palestinians. 2.5 years of Israeli bombardment has destroyed most of the infrastructure in the territory, with 3/4 of the population living in makeshift camps with poor hygiene and sanitation. A recent survey by international aid groups found rodents were frequently seen in 80% of displacement sites. Here's our Middle East correspondent Yoland Nell.
6: Here you see all the sewage that comes from all the area of Gaza.
7: Imwadia is a mother of three. Cutting through the beachside tent camp where her family now lives is a stinking stream of raw sewage. The ideal habitat for Gaza's growing population of rodents.
6: While we are sleeping, they walk over our clothes, they walk over our food and even water. We have little water as well.
7: In social media videos, Palestinians in the war-torn territory show the new daily battles they're facing against rats, weasels, and other pests. There have been attacks on the sick, elderly, and children.
8: We woke up to her screaming at 2 a.m.
7: Samah Adabla, who's also displaced in Gaza City, recalls the night her 4-year-old daughter, Mayasin, was bitten.
8: When my husband turned on the torch, the weasel ran away. I looked at her hand and it was all blood. Everything was bloody.
7: After the girl came back from the hospital, she developed a fever and vomiting. Samah and her husband now stay awake in shifts to keep watch over their two children. Gaza hospitals are also seeing a surge in skin diseases caused by fleas, mites, lice and bedbugs. According to the World Health Organization, they've treated over 110,000 cases this year, putting further strain on the broken healthcare system. Pest control options are limited. Some local councils have been dousing tents with bug sprays. But Etty Higgins from UNICEF says the root cause of the infestations must be urgently addressed.
9: What is needed is a very large-scale campaign to be able to deal with the waste and rubble problems across Gaza. Pipes have been destroyed and treatment facilities have been destroyed, so we're trying to scale up our support to manage the wastewater and sewage.
7: More than 6 months into a shaky ceasefire, Gazans are continuing to suffer. Citing security concerns, Israel restricts some supplies needed for repairs, such as pipes and bulldozers. But COGAT, the military agency that controls access to Gaza, tells the BBC it's working with the UN and others in the fields of sanitation and essential infrastructure. Many areas of the strip previously used for landfill are now under full Israeli control, leaving huge rubbish piles in populated areas, another breeding ground for rodents. Small fires dot one dump in Gaza City. Right next to it, Rizq Abulela and his 4 children, including an 8-year-old with cancer, live in a tent. They can see and hear the rats and weasels.
10: We can't sleep. They go down into the rubbish dump and fight because there are so many of them. I swear, we can't endure it.
7: Now, with summer approaching, pest infestations and the public health crisis look set to get worse. And Gazans, worn down by 2 years of war, say that the situation is becoming intolerable.
1: The Paralympic gold medalist Alex Zanardi has died at the age of 59. Once a Formula One driver, the Italian racer is known for refusing to end his sporting career and turned to paracycling after losing both his legs in a high-speed accident. Italy's Prime Minister Giorgia Meloni said the country had lost an extraordinary man. Our sports reporter Joe Linsky looks back on his life.
11: Alex Zanardi went through the greatest setback and yet took it in his stride. At 2 straight Paralympics, he became a cycling champion. It wasn't the sport he'd set out to conquer.
12: And out of the race goes Alessandro Zanardi.
11: In 1991, he broke through in F1, eventually moving to the US to compete in IndyCar racing. In the late 90s, he won back-to-back titles. But in 2001, everything changed.
12: When I was told from my wife what had happened, the feeling which would emerge way above all the others was just joy. I mean, to have lost my legs at that moment was really the last of my problems because I was so happy to be alive.
11: The crash led to the amputation of both of his legs, but he just looked for the next challenge. At London 2012, he took to the road race on the same Brands Hatch track he'd driven on before. He won 2 gold medals and did the same 4 years later. Today, the IPC said Alex was a pioneer, icon, and legend of the Paralympic movement. His performances were truly out of this world, engaged new fans, and showed the world anything was possible. Zanardi found room for even more talents, racing the Ironman in a world record time for a disabled athlete. He even returned to the racetrack in a specially adapted car. In 2020, Alex Zanardi was struck by a vehicle during a paracycling relay. He was seriously injured and not seen again in public. In Italy, his nation rallied behind him. It was the mark of a man who kept on inspiring.
12: The fact that you are certificated as disabled because you've lost something does not stop you to do things in an alternative way and to display your talent if you think you have some.
1: And finally, a humpback whale that had been stranded off Germany's Baltic coast for over a month has finally been released into the waters of the North Sea. The mammal, nicknamed Timmy, captured the hearts of those in Germany and beyond. But he's not out of harm's way just yet. Ira Khan reports.
13: Rescuers dive into the shallow waters off the German coast. They're using ropes and straps to guide Timmy, a humpback whale, weighing 12 tons, into a barge, a specially dredged channel of water. And rescuers and animal lovers were left in awe. As the humpback whale moved into the barge of his own accord.
14: This weight and pressure really lifted off my heart when the whale just swam right out into the barge without any of our help, without any extra mental pressure from us that we'd been exerting. I can't put it into words. There isn't a sentence I could make that could describe it.
13: The rescuer's ship pulled the whale's barge from Germany's coast so the mammal could go back home to the North Sea. The humpback whale was initially stranded in the Baltic Sea. His 12-metre long body was covered in blisters and blemishes, and part of his mouth was caught in a fishing net. The mammal's health deteriorated further as he stayed in the shallow waters, and previous attempts to rescue him failed. But after the whale's plight garnered national interest, with supporters baking whale-shaped cakes, composing songs about the animal, and tattooing their bodies with its image, another rescue attempt, this time funded by 2 millionaires, has so far been successful. The calf has also been equipped with the tracker to follow its movements, but some still remain skeptical about its health. The rescue attempt had been criticized by the International Whaling Commission, saying the mammal was unlikely to survive after its release. Tilbe Klaus, a German minister for agriculture and environment, says,
15: "Of course, the fact is the whale is sick. That fact isn't going to change now. We were able to help him with minimally invasive procedures. We've done all that, and he's still alive. And now, of course, we're all hoping he'll make it back home."
13: For now, the whale is swimming on its own and freely, and at least for the time being, in the right direction.
1: And there are some extraordinary pictures from that operation of the whale in the enormous barge on the BBC News website, bbcnews.com. For now, though, thanks for listening to the newsroom.
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18: BBC News with Sue Montgomery. The Republican chairman of the United States Congressional Armed Services Committees have said they're very concerned about the Pentagon's decision to withdraw 5,000 troops from Germany. Senator Roger Wicker and Representative Mike Rogers warned that reducing America's presence in Europe risked undermining deterrence. Passengers have been left stranded at US airports after the low-cost Spirit Airlines was forced out of business by rising fuel prices caused by the US-Israeli war in Iran. President Trump had considered a government bailout, but it never materialized. Spain has condemned the detention of one of its citizens by Israel, one of two pro-Palestinian activists on an aid flotilla bound for Gaza but intercepted off the Greek coast. Israel says the two men have links to an organisation acting on behalf of Hamas. Dozens of other activists have been released. At least five people have been killed in a drone strike in Sudan's capital, Khartoum. It's the second such attack in the city this week, in what appear to be renewed strikes by the paramilitary Rapid Support Forces. The Nobel Peace Prize Committee has urged the Iranian authorities to release the jailed human rights campaigner Narges Mohammadi to her dedicated medical team. Her health has deteriorated sharply. A manufacturer of the United States' most widely used abortion pill has asked the Supreme Court to allow postal deliveries of the medication, a day after a lower court halted them. The new chief executive of the US conglomerate Berkshire Hathaway, Greg Abel, has sought to assure shareholders he will invest thoughtfully as he presided over his first annual meeting. He took over from the company's legendary longtime leader, Warren Buffett. BBC News.
19: We've got something a bit special for you today. Americast, with a live audience from Maida Vale Studios in London at an event celebrating some of the BBC's best-loved news podcasts such as Newscast and The Global Story. We recorded the episode last weekend before the shooting at the press dinner in Washington, D.C., attended by Donald Trump. Hope you enjoy it.
20: We're going to launch straight into this. Feel free, though. We're not pretending that you're not here, so do feel... Even if we could. So do feel free to kind of take part, as it were. So here we go. Donald Trump is not popular, not popular on a whole range of subjects, and a worrying range of subjects if you are, for instance, a Republican congressman or congresswoman running in the midterms in November. In spite of that, the nation, it seems, is not turning to the Democrats with anything like the kind of enthusiasm that the Democrats might hope they would. So here's the question. Could the Democrats do perfectly well in November, but still mess up the next presidential election? That is the fundamental question underlying what we're going to talk about now. So welcome to Americast.
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22: Do you hear that, Jim? Oh. I think when I hear that sound, it reminds me of money.
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19: Hello, it's Sarah here, and I'm in the BBC's Maida Vale Studios in London, England.
27: And it's Anthony across from Sarah here. The Fabulous Four have you united, a rare time when we're all in the same room together. It's great to see y'all.
28: And I'm sitting opposite Anthony. It's Mariana.
20: Let's get on to the popularity of Donald Trump, or indeed, Anthony, at the moment, the lack of it.
27: Yeah, if you look at the poll numbers for Donald Trump, they have declined precipitously across the board over the course of the past year and 3 or 4 months. And part of that is natural for a second-term president. You're never more popular than the day you are inaugurated, and it's typically a steady decline after that. But Donald Trump has done things that have been very controversial over the course of the past year. His immigration policy has angered a lot of people. Hispanic voters, as we have talked about, have turned on him. At least we've seen indications of that. His trade policy has inflated prices, and Americans aren't crazy about that because they still feel like things are too expensive, things are unaffordable. And then the Iran war has been a real drag. And if you look at his poll numbers, there has been a real shift and an increase in his disapproval rating since the start of the war. And you know, the American public is split, mostly 50-50 between Democrats and Republicans, conservatives and liberals. So to get down to where Donald Trump is now in the 30%, according to the recent polls, or even 20%, 20-odd percent for his handling of the economy, you have to not just have the people who always hate you. You don't have to just have the people who are independents not like you. There have to be people in your own party who are fed up or frustrated and willing to tell pollsters that they don't support him for that to be the case.
20: And they are. And a lot of them are influencers or former influencers within that broad kind of category of people.
28: Yeah, exactly. Particularly when it comes to MAGA and the movement on social media. But I think particularly for everything around the Epstein files, when those were released, obviously Donald Trump has many, many times denied sort of any wrongdoing or even being linked to Jeffrey Epstein in any way that could be construed as bad, essentially. But that has not stopped a lot of people on social media connecting him with Jeffrey Epstein, suggesting he was involved in wrongdoing, everything else. And in some ways, perhaps it's not very surprising because Donald Trump kind of built certainly this presidential campaign on the whole, I'm going to try and disrupt the traditional world of politics in the US. I'm going to make it different. Once you are then the president, you are ultimately the establishment. And a lot of these MAGA influencers are very anti-establishment and so very against what he's doing. I mean, maybe this was always sort of inevitable in terms of how that was going to go.
20: It's such an interesting point, that, isn't it? Because actually so much of American politics is about manning the barricades, isn't it? Which side of the barricade you're then on. And what he's discovering is exactly as Mariana says, he's on that side of the barricade that's in charge, and there's nothing you can do about that.
0: Well, and even among, I guess you could call them MAGA influencers, but people on television like Megyn Kelly, Tucker Carlson, these people who are pretty establishment in the commentariat, it's the Iran war that's caused them to break with him. And I guess I'm slightly surprised. I'm not surprised that they're against that and that they're very, very critical. But they have just gone wholesale. Everything about Donald Trump is bad from everything about Donald Trump being good. So all of a sudden, he does one thing that you don't like, and then they've just leapt over the fence. And they're barricading the other side now, saying that that he's messed up on the economy, on the war, that he's not going to be able to win the midterms, that his polling's awful. It's as though they've done this complete U-turn.
27: Yeah, and Megyn Kelly notes Trump's approval rating, has said it's cratered, said essentially, literally, he's effed and has gotten pushback from Donald Trump on that. But Tucker Carlson is an interesting case.
20: Yeah.
27: He has supported Trump in the past. While there were some times when he was critical behind the scenes during the 2020 election dispute, and that kind of came out in leaked comments in the Fox News lawsuits after the fact, publicly and in his comments on his show, he has wholeheartedly endorsed the president up until now. And that's why this clip we're going to play of him apologizing for that support is so remarkable.
20: Yeah, so he's talking to his brother, isn't he? He's on his own podcast. He's talking to his brother, who's also a Trump supporter and indeed a former speechwriter for him. Let's listen to the Tucker Carlson apology.
2: I mean, you and I and everyone else who supported him, you wrote speeches for him, I campaigned for him. I mean, we're implicated in this for sure.
20: Yes.
2: It's not enough to say, well, I changed my mind, or like, oh, this is bad, I'm out. It's like, in very small ways, but in real ways, you and me and millions of people like us are the reason this is happening right now.
20: Yes.
2: So I do think it's like a moment to wrestle with our own consciences. You know, we'll be tormented by it for a long time. I will be. And I want to say I'm sorry for misleading people. And it was not intentional. That's all I'll say.
0: I really am confused by this. I mean, as I said before, I understand where they are on the war. Donald Trump said that he wouldn't start any new foreign wars. These people have been against the neoconservative bit of the Republican Party for a long, long time. They didn't like George W. Bush, the people around him, and their foreign policy. But they were really happy to continue backing Donald Trump through the tariffs, through his trying to prosecute all of his enemies, using the Department of Justice to do that. All the things that Donald Trump has done, which have upset many people all around the world, they've blindly followed him through all of that. And Tucker Carlson wasn't just commenting favorably on it. He's never out of the White House. I mean, I see him there all the time, hanging out with the president and with the cabinet. And now suddenly he's got to wrestle with his own conscience because of one foreign adventure in Iran. Why this complete turnaround?
27: I think the foreign wars and Mideast wars and foreign policy was central to Donald Trump's rise. The way he differentiated himself in 2015 and 2016, in part, besides being an outsider, was his criticism of the Iraq war and said Republicans were misguided and he attacked Jeb Bush for what his brother George W. did and prompting the Iraq war in 2003. And I will say it's not just Tucker Carlson. I mean, as I think most of the audience knows, I'm from Texas because I talk about it regularly. And I went back to Texas a couple times since the start of the war. And in the first time I was back there was just a couple days after the war started. And the Republicans I spoke with there were willing to give Trump the benefit of the doubt. They said, well, you know, he said he wasn't going to get us involved in forever wars. He said he wasn't going to bog us down in the Middle East. They were, I think, hoping it was going to be like Venezuela, would be over in a day or two, would go in there, would do it, would get out. That wasn't the case, obviously. And when I went back just a few weeks ago at CPAC, which is a conservative conference in Dallas, I was struck by the number of conservatives there who were willing to openly criticize Donald Trump, kind of the way Tucker Carlson did, said, I feel like we've been misled. I feel like he's breaking his promise, particularly younger conservatives. Anyone under the age of 30, I would go up to them and I knew exactly what they'd say. I'd ask them about the Iran war and they would go, yeah, Trump's wrong. And I feel like he's making a mistake. This is not what he promised. This is hurting me personally by raising gas prices, you know, making things cost more. I'm worried about my friends who are in the military. I mean, that is a fundamental change from what we saw and what I've seen covering Donald Trump now for the past 11 years.
20: Do you think he might run in 28?
27: Tucker Carlson, you might. You know, I've got a 22-year-old son who is engaged in politics. He follows it, doesn't watch broadcast news, doesn't read newspapers. He gets all of his information online and through Reddit and through YouTube videos. And he has told me the one person he thinks could be a real threat to win as a Republican is Tucker Carlson because he's an outsider and because he has a kind of a separate brand from the Republican Party. And you're nodding, Marianne. I'm curious if you're seeing that online too.
28: Yeah, I actually think to understand what's going on with Tucker, I think there's kind of two separate things happening, which is there's the broader shift around particular issues where people actually aren't that fussed about war and they don't like the impact of war, like stuff being more expensive and not being able to buy gas for their car in the same way and all that kind of thing. But then there's something different, which if you look at Tucker Carlson, you also look at influencers like Candace Owens, who people have probably heard of, who in lots of ways inhabit very extreme circles on social media and would be seen as quite extreme in that sense, but actually on the whole tend to be quite on the pulse in terms of the sort of direction of travel online. And what I would say is someone like Tucker Carlson, for example, has previously been criticized. So if you think of it like conspiracy land, which I talk about quite a lot, there's a kind of conspiracy land that exists on social media that people have dipped their toes in or been quite central to. Tucker Carlson has repeatedly been accused of spreading disinformation or conspiracy theories. He's always very much defended himself against that idea. But some of those conspiracy theories have been accused of being anti-Semitic. Now, one of the things that he very strongly disagrees with Donald Trump on right now, and if you listen to that podcast episode, he kind of hints at it and talks about it, is to do with Donald Trump's relationship with Israel and this suggestion that there's something kind of untoward going on, that Donald Trump is maybe being controlled in some way, and that's why he's making the decisions he's making. That, again, has triggered more accusations of anti-Semitism and that are different from, you know, political criticism of Israel and Netanyahu and everything else. And I think that if you understand how much of kind of Tucker Carlson's belief system online is built around this kind of evil cabals of people doing bad things thing, then you start to understand why when that no longer fits with what Donald Trump is doing, he sort of has no choice if he wants to keep that online audience, but to split and go another way. I think he's also quite good at reading the room online and working out what people are responding well to or not. It's interesting, Anthony, that you say it's younger people who you notice are like, oh, I'm not sure I'm so fussed. These are the main kinds of people they'll be seeing. They won't be kind of watching
20: also,
28: most of the traditional media.
20: They run businesses, these people. And this is where I think it's slightly difficult politically. These people run multi-million dollar businesses.
28: which rely on
20: and they rely on conflict, exactly, as you've taught us down the years when we've been talking to you about these things, or taught me anyway, that actually what they're doing is slightly different from old style political campaigning, where they've got a set of things that they want to happen. They're businesses that thrive on conflict and need the conflict to keep going. The woman who does Call Her Daddy, that incredibly successful Alice Cooper, the podcast that is, I think, number 4 or so in American podcasts. I was reading the other day, she's having a get-together very much like this one, actually, here in Maida Vale, except hers is in Las Vegas. They've got the Chippendales at halftime. And Paris Hilton is the DJ. And, you know, these are big, big businesses. And I'm not talking us down in any way, shape or form. It's lovely, and we've all had a nice cup of tea, or at least we have in the green room, but nothing more than that. And there is a side to all of this that is about commercial futures for individual people. And I don't know what you think, Sarah. I just wonder whether the politics of it, in a sense, you ought to see separately.
0: Yes, because they'll go in the direction of clicks, as you say. And it's interesting, though, isn't it? As you're saying, Mariana, that they're good at reading the room online. I mean, if you're doing this because you have to, for financial reasons, appeal to the maximum number of people, then that's a fairly good indication for us to follow of where voters are thinking, the kind of people that they want, if these people really do, you know, very, very good at sniffing what's in the wind.
20: You're listening to Americast. If you're enjoying what you're hearing, you can listen to all of our episodes right now. You just search for Americast wherever you get your podcasts.
0: But of course, there's different people, aren't there? You've got a kind of diehard base of Donald Trump fans, which people reckon is what, just about under a third of the electorate will stick with Donald Trump, did through 2020, all of that kind of thing. He's got quite a high floor. He can only fall so far with support. But the people who put him in the White House are people who are anything but diehard fans. Some of them are swing voters, some of them moderate Republicans who voted with their wallets largely and thought that he would run the economy better than the Democrats would, and they remembered feeling better off during his first term. It's where they're going to go with all of this. It's absolutely crucial, not how many people in the base are turned off. And actually, we've had an email about that from Sarah, who says, and she must be in the States, because she says, it's a common misjudgment to think that anyone who voted for Trump is a MAGA diehard who will believe anything he says. That's definitely not the case. I'm surrounded by Trump voters, and most of them do not actually like Trump. They tolerate him because they're either pro-life or anti-woke or both. And I think that's a very interesting point. You've got the people Anthony's talking to at, say, for instance, CPAC, who are MAGA diehards. They've got their own views about it. But you've got ordinary folk who, I spoke to them all the time, you must have done as well, through the 2020 election. They say, look, he's pretty awful. I wish he'd shut his mouth. Someone should deny him access to social media. If he could just get on with running the economy, basically, and making me feel better off. It's where they go that's important.
27: Yeah, I think so. I think that especially evangelicals, they feel like the Lord works in mysterious ways. And I've asked them that. You know,
20: and who knows? Maybe they're right.
27: They'll say, but you can't argue with the fact that Roe v. Wade was overturned, that he has put forward, right to life sorts of issues, and that he has taken on their cultural conservative issues, and they're willing to kind of grin and bear it. Although it is also interesting to say that a lot of them pushed back with the Trump as Jesus meme that he shared and his criticism of the Pope. The people who were tolerating him because the ends justify the means, or however you want to call it, they may want to start distancing more. And I think you'll see that first in Republican politicians in Congress, ones who are running for office in the midterm elections in November, if they start to distance themselves from Trump, because Trump's done. He's not running for president again. His name's not going to be on the ballot again, despite, you know, some of those rumors. But there are other Republicans whose names will be on there in November. And if Trump goes down and keeps dragging them down, they are going to have to find ways of distancing themselves, kind of the way Tucker Carlson has.
20: What then are the Democrats, Anthony? How popular unpopular are they generically at the moment?
27: Yeah, I mean, there are a couple of ways to look at that. The first way is if you look at it, the approval rating for Democrats kind of writ large, the same way that we've been looking at approval rating of Trump. And if you do look at it that way, Democrats honestly aren't much better off than Donald Trump. The latest poll numbers have them languishing in the low to mid 30% as well, 60 something percent disapproving of them. And what I said about Donald Trump and the Republicans is true of the Democrats as well. You don't get to that kind of disapproval rating unless there are people in your own party who don't like what your party is doing. They don't approve of what the Democrats is doing. And if you look at one poll I was looking at, it started around October of 2024, you know, right before the presidential election. Democrats had 47% approval, 51% disapproval. And since Donald Trump took office, that has grown into a chasm. And I think it's because there are people on the left who would normally approve of what the Democrats are doing, who are upset that the Democrats aren't doing enough. They see things that Trump is doing that they definitely don't like, and they feel like Democrats have not done anything to stop him or not used all the tools at their disposal to stop him. They say Trump breaking rules and pushing boundaries, and they think, why can't Democrats break rules and push boundaries back too? That's one way to look at it. Another way to look at it, however, is head-to-head, generic ballot for the midterms. And that is, you're not just thinking generally what, you know, do I like the Democrats or not? But if I were going to cast a ballot for a member of Congress in November, who would I pick? And in those, Democrats are up by anywhere from 4 to 8%. And mm-hmm. and so what we've seen in these special elections and the off-year elections last year, where when voters show up to the polls, they are pulling the poll ballot handle for Democrats, by and large. And that is much better news. I mean, there's a saying that Joe Biden would always have, don't compare me to the almighty, compare me to the alternative. Yeah. And I think that's the Democrats' big hope, that when it comes down to it, pick Democrats over Republicans, even if you're not crazy about the Democrats.
0: And they're not just winning in narrow elections. I mean, they've been winning on state legislatures and things in really surprising districts, in places that Trump carried by double figures, didn't they? I mean, there's like 12% Trump districts that Democrats are winning in. It's quite remarkable when you see that.
27: Yeah, Mar-a-Lago in Florida, that district is now run in the state legislature by a Democrat. So there have been these big swings.
20: Is it that they've got to find someone, though, Mariana, who's able to do what Trump has done? Or is it that they've got to say, that's the end of that, and we're going to be completely different and maybe more conventional and go back to the... Because that seems to me, among the many decisions the Democrats have to make, one of them is, how Trump-like do we want to be? How online and in your face and not necessarily always saying things that are necessarily true do we need to be in order to exist in this new political world?
28: I think that, if we're honest, as we know, social media is the world. Like, everything is on social media, and everything that happens in the real world plays out online. And what Donald Trump did so effectively was reaching, these people who are called like the double haters. So the idea that they don't really like any political party, or at least the two ones that they have the options between in the US, they kind of need to like the person, right? They need the person to be popping up on the podcasts or on the streams that they listen to and watch and say, oh, great, okay, I kind of like this person. And all the social media strategy in the world can't make up for a kind of lack of personality or ability to connect with the audience. And if you're going to, I've spoken about it on Top Comment, the other podcast I do, that if you're like cringe posting as a politician, like, it's never going to work. You need someone who seems authentic and genuine, kind of gets this world. They don't have to be young. They can be older. Like, you know,
20: well,
28: Bernie Sanders is.
20: That's a microaggression.
28: I was behind you. Call it out.
20: Sarah, what do you reckon?
0: Well, so I'm really interested, Mariana, talking about having to have the right personality. Well, we need to have a personality and a person. And this is, of course, why the American system is so different, because there isn't a leader of the opposition. There isn't a Democrat presidential candidate in waiting. We hear most often on the American news that Anthony and I consume all day from the people in the Senate and the House of Representatives. And they're not necessarily the people who are going to be the flag bearers for the next presidential campaign. So we're asked all the time, where are the Democrats? Why aren't they doing more, saying more? Without someone for them to coalesce behind who speaks for the Democratic Party, it's very difficult for them to have any kind of unified message or people to know even where to look for what Democrats are saying. And that will change as soon as the primaries begin and we start to have people campaigning to be the next candidate. But there's always this vacuum in opposition, isn't there? Because you don't have somebody who right. plays the role of the leader of the opposition here.
27: Yeah, there's no shadow cabinet. There's no shadow prime minister. Yeah, all of that doesn't happen. And the good news for Democrats is they don't need it to happen to win in the midterms. They can have everyone from Zohran Mamdani to some sort of a centrist, and they can run different candidates based in different districts that appeal.
20: This is such an important point. Yeah,
27: there you go. So Abigail Spanberger, who's the governor of Virginia, a centrist, what they call a blue dog Democrat, someone who is definitely very moderate. She won the governorship in Virginia last year. And at the same time, that Zohran Mamdani won mayor of New York, running very different campaigns. And so you're going to see a bunch of different Democrats kind of appealing to wherever they are. And it's going to be different for the presidential election, where
20: that's the
27: they
20: point,
27: have
20: though.
27: To find someone and pick one person.
20: But also, not only do you have to find one person and pick one person and everyone gather around, but also, is there a litmus test that says you, Democrat A, are unacceptable to the party? For instance, perhaps you're a potential presidential candidate who isn't very keen on abortion rights, or you're a presidential candidate who thinks that in sport that females shouldn't have to compete against biological males. So, you know, there are these things where there are people on the left in American politics who in the last few years, and certainly when Biden was in charge in the White House, were sort of being told by the party, your views are, it's not just that we don't agree with them, they are unacceptable in the party. And I think one of the questions that strikes me this time round, after the midterms, can the party accept a sort of broad range of views so that you can run convincingly in all of America, or can it not?
0: I think they've gotten over that idea that there's a purity test of to where you are on trans and abortion and some of those things. Now, that doesn't mean that the Republicans won't be able to pick a new issue that people will have established positions on. But I think I don't think yet know what the culture wars issue will be for 2028, because I don't think it will be trans people in women's sports, for instance. I think they'll be smarter about that and pick something that works really well for them and is a problem for Democrats. And I think there may also be a problem around Palestine and Gaza, and that they don't know how to talk to themselves about that, or what
20: That's
0: kind of
20: so
0: message sells.
20: Yeah. If you are looking for issues that are going to come up on every stage, they're going to be asked, aren't they, about Israel?
27: And Democratic opinion has shifted dramatically on Israel. So it may not be that controversial to say things about Israel, Netanyahu, and genocide the way it would have been in 2020. I guess the question
0: But it's still potentially a drag in the general election.
27: It could be an issue in the general election. The thing I will say is that if the economy is bad, the economy becomes the issue, full stop. Nothing else matters. So, we don't know what the economy is going to look like in 2027, 2028, when these candidates are out there running. But if you remember, in 2008, when Obama was running against John McCain and the financial markets were collapsing, that crowded out everything else. That is all they care about. The cultural issues, the social issues, all of that goes by the wayside. So, that is another way of saying what you said, Sarah, which is that we don't know what it's going to look like in even just a year.
0: We don't know.
27: But we're going to talk about it anyway, because that's what we do.
0: Yeah, what I think we do know is what November is going to look like, the midterm elections. And without a positive message to sell about the party or about the president, it will be really, really negative. There are, literally hundreds of millions of dollars waiting to be spent on adverts, on campaigns attacking the Democratic opponents. Because if you know anything good to say about yourself, then say bad things about the people you're running against. And so we will see an absolute onslaught of attacks on Democratic candidates and policies coming through November, which will leave a very bad taste in the mouth for a lot of voters.
27: Yeah, and something people forget is that Republicans have a lot of money. They have fundraised considerably. The party itself has 10 times more money than the Democrats. Some Democratic candidates are actually doing okay, and they have pretty big bankrolls. But by and large, there are going to be these independent committees and Republican Party sources that are going to pour money into this. I don't think it's going to change the dynamics. You can spend all the money you want in advertising. If the product you're selling is not popular, then it's not going to convince people. But we are going to see the airwaves flooded come September, October, November.
20: Okay, we're going to leave it there. It's been a real pleasure taking part not only in this discussion, but also with this wonderful audience as well. Thank you all so much for coming. Bye.
27: Bye.
0: We hope you enjoyed that. 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
5: This week on Listening to America with Clay Jenkinson, Thomas Jefferson in France. Frequent guest host David Horton interviews the third president of the United States, Thomas Jefferson, about his 5 years in France between 1784 and 1789. After the death of his wife Martha in 1782, Jefferson permitted his closest friend and confidant, James Madison, to propose that he be sent to Europe to negotiate commercial treaties. After Jefferson had been fully assimilated into his diplomatic post, Dr. Benjamin Franklin was finally permitted to retire and return to the United States after decades in Europe. At that point, Jefferson became the American minister to the court of Louis XVI, a job which he called a school of humility after the legendary Franklin ceased to grace the French court. All of that and more on this week's Listening to America.
18: BBC News with Sue Montgomery. President Trump has said the United States will withdraw many more than 5,000 of its troops from Germany, saying numbers will be cut way down. He was speaking to journalists in Florida but gave no further details. The withdrawal of 5,000 soldiers was announced by the Pentagon on Friday, leading to criticism from within Mr. Trump's Republican Party. Our correspondent in Washington, Peter Bose, has more details on the warning from the chairman of two U.S. Congressional Armed Services Committees, Senator Roger Wicker and Representative Mike Rogers.
6: This is a significant rebuke of the Pentagon from two leaders from the president's own party. They say it's sending the wrong signal to Vladimir Putin. Presumably they're talking about it sending a signal of weakness to Russia. They say rather than withdrawing from Europe, it is in America's interest to maintain a strong deterrent on the continent by moving troops to the east.
18: Passengers have been left stranded at US airports after the low-cost Spirit Airlines was forced out of business by rising fuel prices caused by the US-Israeli war in Iran. Donald Trump had considered a government bailout, but it never materialized. The US Transportation Secretary, Sean Duffy, had this advice for Spirit ticket holders.
7: If you're a Spirit passenger, you have an airline that ceased operations, so you have to book a ticket in the next day or two. The other airlines are responding to that by providing beneficial booking opportunities and pricing opportunities. But again, you have to do it sooner rather than later. Have your confirmation number ready and your proof of payment, and the airlines will step up and give you better pricing to travel the final legs of your ticket so you can get home.
18: Spain has condemned the detention of one of its citizens by Israel, one of two pro-Palestinian activists still held from a Gaza-bound aid flotilla intercepted off the Greek coast. The pair, including a Brazilian national, were detained in international waters by Israeli forces and taken to Israel for questioning. Dozens of others have been released. The Spanish Prime Minister, Pedro Sanchez, gave his reaction.
8: Ahora que Netanyahu ha hecho eso,
9: now that Netanyahu has done this, abducting foreign citizens, one of them is Spanish, and taking him to Israel, I say several things to Prime Minister Benjamin Netanyahu. The first is that Spain will always protect its citizens. The second is that we will always defend international law, and this is a new violation of international law.
18: At least five people have been killed in a drone strike in Sudan's capital, Khartoum. Witnesses say the drone hit a civilian vehicle. It's the second such attack in the city this week, in what appear to be renewed strikes by the paramilitary Rapid Support Forces. BBC News. Austrian police say they've arrested a 39-year-old suspect in connection with a case in which rat poison was placed in jars of baby food. Five contaminated jars of the baby food made by the German manufacturer Hip were safely recovered last month in Austria, the Czech Republic and Slovakia before they could be consumed. A sixth jar thought to have been in Austria has yet to be found. A manufacturer of the United States' most widely used abortion pill has asked the Supreme Court to allow postal deliveries of mifepristone a day after a lower court halted them. The application was made by Dana Laboratories. On Friday, an appeals court in New Orleans temporarily blocked postal delivery of medication after a lawsuit was brought by the state of Louisiana. The new chief executive of the US conglomerate Berkshire Hathaway, Greg Abel, has sought to assure shareholders he will invest thoughtfully and challenge bureaucracy as he presided over his first annual meeting. Mr. Abel took over from the company's legendary longtime leader, Warren Buffett, in January. Mr. Buffett, who remains chairman, told the gathering that his successor was the right person for the job.
1: Greg is doing everything I did and then some, and he's doing it better in all cases, and he's the right person. So that decision, we score 100% on.
18: Hundreds of people gathered in a park in South Korea's capital, Seoul, on Saturday.
1: Everything I did and then some, and he's doing it better in all cases, and he's the right person. So that decision, we score 100% on.
18: Hundreds of people gathered in a park in South Korea's capital, Seoul, on Saturday to compete in the city's third annual

0: Nations. Dubbed the PowerNap Tournament, the competition sees officials measuring participants' heart rates as they doze. BBC News.
1: Good day, friends, and welcome to Listening to America with Clay Jenkinson. I'm David Horton, coming to you from Radford, Virginia, nestled in the beautiful New River Valley. Welcome to another edition of Listening to America. Today, we are honored to be joined by the third president of the United States, the principal author of the Declaration of Independence, the minister to France during one of the most turbulent periods in modern history, Mr. Thomas Jefferson. Mr. President, welcome to Listening to America.
2: Good day to you, citizen.
1: It is always a pleasure to sit down and to have an opportunity to talk with you about things that occurred during your time, how they reflect during the time that we're in today. But what I would like to begin with today, if we could, is to talk about your time in France from 1784 to 1789, to get your perspective on what was happening there and in the world. Things that you missed here in the United States, as it was a pivotal time for our country as we were forming, and really the years prior to your presidency here in the U.S. Mr. President, are you willing to give us that insight?
2: Yes, I certainly will try. You know, I was in France for 5 years, 1784 to 89, and had planned to be there longer than that, but circumstances here in the United States changed my trajectory somewhat. I never would have gone to France at all, never would have traveled abroad had my wife not died in September of 1782. She was a young woman. We had had 10 years of uncheckered happiness together. She was fragile in health, and I would never have left her and probably could not have taken her with me on an assignment of this sort. So it was, I'm sorry to say, it was only her death that changed the course of my life and made it possible for Mr. Madison, my closest friend, to suggest to the Congress that they send me as a minister for commercial purposes to France.
1: We talk about that time in 1784 when you first arrived. How did you explore this wonderful new country?
2: I took my daughter, Martha, with me. I left my other two surviving children back in Virginia with their cousins. It seemed to me that they were too young to make this long and somewhat difficult, even dangerous journey. We sailed in 19 days from Boston on a ship that was really in its second or third voyage. We also took with us James Hemings, one of our slaves, and he had become a kind of body servant to me. And I had in mind that when we got to France, he might learn the art of French cookery and bring back that skill to the United States whenever we finally returned. So that was the entourage, as it were. We stopped in England first because my daughter was ill. We crossed the Channel, a difficult crossing. I'm not much of a sea-hardy sort of person. And then we came into northern France and made our way slowly from the coast to Paris.
1: When you arrived there, how did you perceive the countryside? How did you perceive this magnificent city?
2: Oh, my daughter had never seen anything like it, of course. We're rustics, colonials, savages from the woods, I put it in one of my letters. When she saw the Cathedral of Rouen, saw the great chateaus and the palaces and the ancient medieval architecture of northern France, she was stunned by it, and I was too. I should say my French was excellent on the page. I could write French with facility and read it, of course, but my capacity to speak French was pretty weak. And so it took a number of months for me to get basically competent. I would say I never became fully competent in speaking French, but enough certainly to perform my duties as a minister plenipotentiary to the court of Louis the 16th. So we finally got to Paris, and we made a rookie mistake and checked into the wrong hotel, changed hotels pretty quickly. It wasn't until the fourth of our residences that I finally found one that was equal to my needs as a diplomat from the United States. You know, one of the problems, sir, is that we were just a young, fragile, bankrupt republic, without any history of ceremonials, and trying to break with all of that European nonsense anyway. But to be minimally acceptable as a diplomat in Paris. One had to wear wigs, had to dress beautifully.

0: And in the style of the time, I had to have horses and postillions and beautiful residence that could also serve as an official deposit for American interests. So this was much more expensive than I could have imagined. And as I think you know, I always lived more grandly than I could afford anyway. So I had extensive adjustments made to the buildings that I stayed in, sometimes only for a few months. And I didn't whine about this, but I complained a little bit about it to John Jay, who was effectively the Secretary of State. That office didn't yet exist, but he was performing that function under the old Articles of Confederation. And I said, you know, I would never want to be in a position of asking for more money, but the fact is that just the basic amenities that I have to pursue to be respectable are more than the annual salary of a minister. And so I actually went in pretty severely into debt during my 5 years in France.
1: And you replaced the wonderful Benjamin Franklin as our envoy to France, but your mission was slightly different from his. Can you speak to replacing him and what that was like and talk a little bit about your goals and your mission?
0: Well, first, sir, nobody replaces Dr. Franklin. I succeeded him. I was next in line. I called it a school of humility because he was beloved. I mean, I can't really exaggerate how deeply he was loved in Europe. He was seen as a representative of a new golden age. Here he was, this self-educated man who wore plain clothing. Sometimes he would even don a coonskin cap just to have fun with it. And he didn't affect any of European manners. He was very much homespun in all of his ways, but everyone understood that he was a great scientist, that he had made pioneering studies in electricity. He was the most adept scholar and scientist of electrical phenomena in the world at the time and published. And everyone knew that he was a brilliant diplomat, a great conversationalist, a writer of note, a satirist, a man of great charisma, and humble, deeply humble for all of that genius. I think he was probably the greatest American, arguably even more than George Washington. So I didn't replace him, I can promise you that. But my job was to do two things. One was to try to liberalize our commercial relations with European nations. They all had mercantilist systems, and mercantilism is an economic protocol in which the state, the government, manages the economy, determines almost everything, taxation, mm-hmm. tariffs, regulations, import and export duties, and restrictions. We, the United States, which had all these tremendous resources, but not much yet of a merchant navy, we believe in free trade. I'm a student of Adam Smith. Adam Smith of the Scottish Enlightenment believed that the more government gets involved in the economy, the more it distorts it and impedes economic progress. That the best thing to do is for government to stay out of it entirely and let the market determine these things. He spoke of a magic hand, that there's sort of almost a semi-miraculous way in which the economy works if nobody interferes with it. But the idea that tariffs, European tariffs, would prevent America's tobacco from finding its natural markets in Europe, and other things, indigo, rice, timber, molasses, rum, the things that we could produce. You know, we didn't have much of a finishing economy, but we could do raw materials better than anybody on earth. And yet it was almost impossible to break into the European economic systems because of this ridiculous mercantilism. And so my job was to try to convince the French that they would be better off if they prevented our tobacco to come in freely and let it compete with other sources of tobacco. But the French system was so tightly wound, so protective, that I made very few inroads. So one was that I carried a kind of a template of a commercial treaty that I attempted to persuade all sorts of European nations to adopt. And the only one that did so, by the way, was Prussia, and Prussia is landlocked, so that wasn't of much use to us. But, you know, the principles of the Enlightenment were rejected in most respects by these European nations. You know, the Europe created the Enlightenment. The great savants of the Enlightenment were European, and yet we were the nation that attempted to apply those Enlightenment ideals for a new republic. But it was a lonely business. And my second purpose was to secure loans for our fledgling economy. We didn't really have much of a resource base yet. And so we needed to operate by loans. The Dutch, the Low Countries, had been providing those loans. We were in arrears. Our credit rating was deplorable. You know, there was no rational reason for European nations to support us economically, but we had to have those funds. And so this is one of the areas that John Adams and I worked on. And we mentioned Franklin. But Adams was in Paris when I first arrived, and we, the three, worked on these model treaties and trying to open up the French markets. And then Adams was appointed to be the first ambassador to the Court of St. James in London. So he and Abigail and their son John Quincy left. Great loss to me. I really loved the Adams at that time. And then Dr. Franklin and I were alone for a period. Then he finally got permission to retire. He'd been trying to come back to the U.S. for a very long time, and we'd kept him there. And he really spent much of his adult life in Europe, in England, and on the continent. And he was old and infirm and so ready to go back to his native country. And finally, then, in 1785, he left. And at that point, I was made effectively the American ambassador to France. And so those were the things I was attempting to do on an official basis. And then as an ambassador, Americans that are in trouble for one reason or another, who have passport issues, find themselves at odds with the law, who are being investigated for financial malfeasance, who are penniless and need help. Any American who needed something would find their way to my diplomatic quarters. And it was part of the function of an ambassador to be useful to such people.
1: Mr. President, you've set the stage beautifully. We need to take a quick break, but when we come back, I'd like to talk about what was happening in France during this time, some of the things that you witnessed, but also it was a very busy time in the fledgling United States of America, and I'd like to talk about some of the things you missed. This is Listening to America with Clay Jenkinson.

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3: Welcome back to Listening to America with Clay Jenkinson. I'm your co-host, David Horton. Joining us today is Mr. Thomas Jefferson. Mr. Jefferson, thank you so much for setting the stage perfectly as we talked about your time in Paris and getting us ready to have a more detailed discussion about some of the things you witnessed, some of the things that you missed here in the United States, and how that influenced the rest of your political and personal life.
4: Of course, so I should say from the beginning that one of the most extraordinary events in human history occurred while I was in France. So our revolution, our independence movement in 1776, culminated in the Treaty of Paris in 1783, and suddenly we were the world's most interesting, experimental, new republic, but fragile and bankrupt and huddled on the eastern seaboard and with no navy to speak of and no army and no central banking. Most Americans live their entire lives without really having any intercourse with a government, even a state government, and certainly not the national government. So now I'm there, and I see that the little flame that we lit on the 4th of July, 1776, has jumped the Atlantic, and France was in turmoil. France was essentially what you would call a failed state. It's locked in late medievalism. I've spoken of the paralysis of its economy because it was so protective of certain monopolies and certain aristocrats and certain special interests. It was failing to hear the purposes of the Enlightenment for free trade. And it was clear that the gap between the few, a handful of people who lived like gods on earth, and the many, the 20 million French people who were suffering. And when I say suffering, I want you to know what that means. These were people who were starving. These were people who had been systematically oppressed for centuries and were living on the barest nutritional ration, desperate for change. And when they looked around them and saw these glittering aristocrats in their splendid carriages with their lines of servants and servants in livery and the wastefulness, the profligacy, the arrogance, the indifference, they resented it, of course. And they might have lived on for decades more, but they had been our ally during the revolution. We would not have achieved independence nearly as quickly without the French support that we got. And they saw what happens when a people rises up and overthrows a tyrannical government. And now suddenly this was beginning to get stirred. I was only there for the beginnings of the French Revolution. I saw the Bastille stormed on the 14th of July, 1789. But shortly thereafter, it was pretty serious stuff. Street riots, bread riots, aristocrats being torn out of carriages and their bodies pulled to death. This was a tough time, and this was only the beginning of what you call the Reign of Terror. But let me just speak to that for a moment. When a people that have been oppressed for centuries finally rises up, it's not going to be polite. It is going to be bloody. It's going to be cataclysmic. There will be revenge. I think that the blood that was spilled in the French Revolution, however deplorable it might be, friends of mine who were important aristocrats, scientists, were torn limb from limb or hanged or taken to the guillotine. Even so, I defend the French Revolution because the amount of madness that it spawned is in some sense the quantity of oppression that had been foisted upon the innocent French people for hundreds and hundreds of years. And so when they finally broke the chains that had held them back. They couldn't be expected to restrain themselves. And so there was a lot of chaos. I was fortunate. My house on the Champs-Élysées was broken into a couple of times. Once I was in a carriage going across the center of Paris to a diplomatic meeting of some sort, and I found myself in the middle of a street riot. But the habits of deference were so great, sir, that the rioters stepped back and let my carriage pass innocently through, and then resumed throwing rocks and pieces of wood at each other. I know most of my fellow Americans deplored the French Revolution and denounced it, especially Hamilton, but also John Adams, George Washington. I mean, almost all the establishment Americans condemned the French Revolution. But I didn't and I won't. People have a right to life, liberty, a modicum of property. They have a right to dignity. They have a right to survive. And not just to survive on subsistence, but to enjoy some of the fruits of life. And if they're prevented from doing that by an oppressive social structure and a tyrannical government, they have a right to overthrow that illiberal system and to create something more in keeping with equality and the rights of man. And so, yes, of course, I wish that this could have happened in some benign fashion, but it couldn't because of the millennia of abuse that had preceded it. I will continue to defend the French Revolution. I know you know that I said the Tree of Liberty must be refreshed from time to time with the blood of patriots and tyrants. That is its natural manure. I'm sorry to have to say that, but it's the truth. And those of my fellow Americans who condemned the French Revolution, I don't think understood how infuriated humans can become when they're systematically oppressed and mistreated.
5: And I think that was clear for you while you were in France, but things were happening back here in the United States at that time and dealing with things in Massachusetts with Daniel Shays in 1786 and 1787. That really set the stage for some significant change here where there was unrest and unhappiness and certainly exposing the weakness of the Constitution that had been developed here at home. Could you comment on that a little bit? Because unfortunately, you weren't able to see it firsthand, but certainly I'm sure the impact of that reached you in France and influenced your life.
4: Yes. So I left the United States in July of 1784 and returned in late November of 1789. And a great deal occurred while I was gone. I did miss the Constitutional Convention. I'm not certain that I would have attended even if I had been in my own country. I'm not fond of gatherings of self-important men debating the great issues, talking three or four times longer than any subject requires, the jostling of male ego, ambition, speechifying, all that posturing and so on. I'm a harmony obsessive, and I get, as you know, migraine headaches when there's too much political or social tension. So I'm not certain that I would have attended had I been in this country, but I certainly would have watched the process. And I was lucky. My closest friend was there, James Madison. And as you know, he was the father of the Constitution and the author of the Bill of Rights. And he brought the famous Virginia Plan to Philadelphia. So he was the best prepared person in the room. I take some credit for that because he wrote to me and said, Mr. Jefferson, you know, nobody's ever done this before. We're in uncharted waters here. How are we going to write a constitution? I said, well, let me send you some books. And so I did some very serious shopping for him in the French bookstalls. The French were the greatest publishers in the world at the time. And I sent him 80-some books and said, read these, and when you will have read them, you'll know what to do. And of course, he did. So I'm in a certain sense the librarian or the bibliographer of the constitutional process. But I was in France, and I don't know that I missed it, but I watched what was going on with real interest. There was a secrecy rule, as you know, and so I didn't find out until the end what they had produced. But meanwhile, I had many things going on in Europe that were of equal importance to me. I missed Shays' Rebellion, too. So let me just quickly say that Daniel Shays was a Revolutionary War veteran in Massachusetts. The war had caused gigantic economic disruptions and dislocations. And after the war, these farmers in western Massachusetts were unable to pay for their land or their crops. The economy couldn't serve them. They were growing food, and they were entitled to be paid for it, but there was no money in the economy. And so they asked the legislature to give them relief. The legislature was largely urban. It was gerrymandered for urban domination, and these poor farmers were desperate. So after attempting in every possible way to do this peacefully, they finally rose up and closed a few foreclosures and stopped a few judicial actions and roughed up a few magistrates. Didn't kill anyone. And that's known as Daniel Shays' Rebellion. And they did get the attention of the Massachusetts legislature, but they also got the attention of James Madison, Alexander Hamilton, George Washington, and others. And those great men were so appalled by the rebellion, wrongly appalled, in my view, that they rushed to Philadelphia to produce a constitution that was strong enough to beat down the sort of resistance or rebellion. That's when I said, I like a little rebellion now and then. It's as important in the political world as thunderstorms are in the natural world. A rebellion now and then in a free country is not the worst thing that can happen. The worst thing that can happen is when people go to sleep and become complacent and allow themselves to be tyrannized and oppressed. I would rather have a volatile America than a complacent, somnambulant America. But I was not in the country when I wrote that letter about storms and rebellions. Abigail Adams was flabbergasted and appalled, and John Adams was pretty appalled too. Even Mr. Madison was not so certain that I was a reliable correspondent. But I stand by what I said. The rights of man, sir, are so important that oceans of blood will be shed before every human on earth is accorded the rights that he is entitled to by birth alone, irrespective of gender, economic circumstance, religious affiliation, even race.
5: How did the decline of the monarchy, in your view, affect your political life, your presidency, and the way you viewed leadership here in America?
4: That's a great question. Thank you. I was radicalized by my time in France. So the interesting thing is that, as you know, in the United States between 1784 and 1789, there was a kind of anti-democratic counter-revolution in which it was perceived that we'd gone a little too far with our experiments in democracy, and there was a pulling back. And the Constitutional Convention in Philadelphia in 1787 was in some respects an attempt to build a strong central government that could overawe those sorts of resistances like Daniel Shays and so on. So while the United States was moving in a more conservative direction, in other words, some of the early idealism of the revolution was wearing off fast, and for some good reasons, but mostly not. Meanwhile, I was in France watching this great nation of 20 million extraordinary people, the most fertile land in Europe. They should have been the happiest people on earth, and yet they were living in abject misery. And so I moved left into a more radical political position during my time in France, while my countrymen back in the U.S. moved right. When I got back in 1789, I was really shocked by how conservative the country had become. And when I was in Philadelphia serving as the first Secretary of State, I had gained a kind of reputation as a radical, which is not really fair. But people would cross the street to avoid me. I was denounced in conservative circles, and people said I'd become Frenchified. I'd been brought into ideology, a new coinage, by what was going on in France. And that is largely true. So I missed all of that. Had I been at the Constitutional Convention, and again, I say I probably would not have attended, I would have pushed for a less centralized national government. I would have demanded that the Bill of Rights be in it rather than added later. I also think that we should have a right to conscientious objectorship in times of war. I think the Quakers have a right to that. I think we should have term limits. I think we should have a balanced budget requirement in our Constitution. And I certainly think it should be more of a collection of sovereign states than a centralized government of the sort that was produced. So I probably would have been annoying. And I would not have gotten my way, I don't think. But I would have affected, I would have shaped the Constitution a little bit had I been there, certainly with respect to the Bill of Rights. So I was aware of some of this, you know, that the country was moving in this conservative direction, but I didn't really understand it fully until I returned. But I don't regret that at all. Those years in France were amongst the happiest of my life. I was so fortunate to see a second revolution in my lifetime. I think that's one of the great moments in human history, and that in spite of all the chaos, the French Revolution was a necessary bloodletting, and it led to a republic eventually in France, although it first of all had to endure the dictatorship of Napoleon Bonaparte. I also will say that I fell in love with French music. It's the only thing that I covet in the world is French music. I fell in love with French plastic arts, paintings and sculpture, French gardens, although I prefer English, French manners. I said you could spend your entire life in France and never hear a single rude remark. The French salon culture, in which intellectuals from all over Europe and the United States exchanged ideas in witty ways at these elaborate dinner parties. These salons were a little on the pretentious side, but extraordinary that there was a world in which people cared about ideas that fervently. You don't certainly find that in most of the United States, and not really in Philadelphia. And I then had a chance in 1787 to tour the wine districts of France. I made a circuit tour of France for lots of reasons. One of them was about my health, and I was able to take notes on all the great vineyards and the methods of growing grapes and fertilizing grapes and harvesting grapes and fermentation and the shipping industry and so on. And so I was able to not only supply my own table and my diplomatic table with the best wines in the world at the time, but I was able to help create the protocols of shipping wine from Europe to the United States. Wine does not travel very well, sir. It doesn't like to be jostled, and it doesn't like to have heat and cold. And so I helped create packing protocols that made it possible for true wine, for French wine, to get to the U.S. Before that, it had been those ridiculous British wines like port and sherry and Madeira.
5: One of the most fascinating things about you, sir, is how your passions and your personal life are so intertwined with your professional life and your public life. I would like to switch gears just a little bit, if you would honor us with this.
4: Of course.
5: One of the biggest challenges that I think you were experiencing during this time, and please enlighten me, is the subject of slavery. I know you said James Hemings traveled with you and your daughter to France. Can you speak a little bit to that subject and talk about how that impacted you as you were in this country?
4: Yes, I can. I'm a little hesitant, but of course, candor is essential in historical inquiry. I knew before we went, and certainly learned when we were there, that slavery had been abolished in France. And so I had James Hemings with me. And as you know, a little later, Sally Hemings, his younger sister, came over as a chaperone to my daughter, Mariah. Mariah was 9, and Sally Hemings was 14. They came to France to join me, and I had not asked for Sally Hemings. I had asked for an elderly slave woman who had had the smallpox, who could be the chaperone, but for whatever reason, they sent young Sally Hemings instead, which, as you know, has proved to be something of a historical nightmare for me. What I discovered soon enough, that James Hemings, an extraordinary young man, he became fluent in French much more quickly than I did, traveled through the streets of Paris because he was put out to this cookery school. He soon realized that he was free in France, and so was his sister. And they came to me, confronted me, and said, "You do understand, Mr. Jefferson, we're free here. We do not need to go back with you. If we go to the authorities and register, they will prevent you from taking us back to Virginia. You do not own us here. What are you going to do about it?" And I did not want to lose them. And I mean, they had important kin back in Virginia. To leave them in France is something that I would not have wanted to do, no matter what. You know, slaveholders, especially the better ones, are paternalistic, and they do really care for their slaves. I certainly cared for every member of the Hemings family. I was related to many of them. So anyway, when they confronted me, I said, "All right, you're right. You're absolutely right. And if this is the path you want to take, I have no choice but to accept it. But here's what I would like to propose. If you come back with me to your home in Virginia, James, if you teach somebody else at Monticello all you've learned about French cookery, I will free you. I will manumit you, and I will give you some startup money to move to Philadelphia or somewhere, wherever you would like to go, out of Virginia, surely, and you'll be free. I can promise you that." And I said to Sally Hemings, "If you come back, any children that you have, I will free by the time they're 21 years old." Now, cynics will say I was thinking of my own relations with her. That's not true at all. This was a genuine offer of manumission for her children, not for herself, but for her children, should she have any. And so they thought about it and agreed to come back with me. I don't believe that I coerced them. I believe that they made a rational choice. And I did free all of the children of Sally Hemings. Two were allowed to walk away from Monticello later when they reached maturity, and two of them were manumitted in my last will, a special codicil in my last will. So all of the Hemings' children were freed, at least all the ones that were born in my lifetime. And James Hemings was freed and went off to Philadelphia. He had a tragic end, but that's neither here nor there with respect to this conversation. This is a very difficult issue. I'm not a friend to slavery. I'm stuck in it. It's like having the wolf by the ears. You couldn't run Monticello. You couldn't run any plantation in the South without this labor. How we were going to get out from under this, I have no idea. I hope that it would benignly go away somehow. As a young man, I was a really ardent abolitionist, and I would have done it right then in 1776 or 1783 if we could have done it. But by the time I became president, I had other things that I was concentrating on, and I realized I probably wasn't going to win that battle. And so I suppose you would say I became complacent about this terrible institution because there was so little that I could actually do about it. So that's the story of this. And if I could turn back the clock, I certainly would not have allowed my kin to send a 14-year-old slave woman as a chaperone to my daughter.
5: Certainly a complicated subject, and we thank you for your candor with us as we talk through that. We appreciate the time you spent with us in this edition of Listening to America. We're going to take a quick time out. When we come back, we'll have some time with Clay Jenkinson. 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
5: Welcome back to Listening to America with Clay Jenkinson. I'm David Horton, your co-host, and I'm joined now by noted humanities scholar Clay Jenkinson. We had a wonderful conversation with Mr. Jefferson.
4: Well, you know, he's wanted to get back on this program. I don't know what's wrong with these people. He's been champing at the bit to explain himself, especially at this time in American life. But I was glad that you suggested we talk about Jefferson in France today. It's a great subject. It's one of my favorite subjects per Jefferson. And he really did fall in love with France. I know when you say that today, when I quote him saying you could spend your entire life in France and never hear a single rude remark, most Americans scoff and roll their eyes because they have this notion that the French are not very pleasant. It's not true. I've been there many, many times. I've led four cultural tours there in the past, and the French are wonderful people as long as you don't behave like an ugly American, which, of course, is one of the things that we tend to do. So I've missed this, and it's good to get Jefferson back in the mix. We'll talk a little bit later about the cultural tour I'm leading to France later this year, but it's a wonderful subject, and here's the bottom line. First of all, Jefferson was one of the ablest public officers in American history. I mean, he had a work ethic unbelievable. So he did everything right. Everything he did right. His reports, his details, his commitment to business. When he went on his famous wine tour of France, he did it largely for professional reasons. He wanted to look at agriculture and the shipping industry at Marseille. And he was also interested in canals because this was the age of canals and he wanted us to be building them here. When he went on that trip, and so, yeah, he had a great deal of fun and tasted a lot of good wine, but that's not why he was out there. But then he did cross the Alps because he wanted to take what he called a peep into the ancient world of Rome. And he only spent a few days in Milan and never got any farther because he felt he had to turn back. He felt that it would be irresponsible of an American diplomat to be having a vacation, even a vacation that was, you know, filled with serious architectural notes in Italy. So he turned back. I just think, oh, come on, Mr. Jefferson. Let me stop there. What's the name of Cash Patel?
5: Oh, yes, the FBI Director Cash Patel going to Milan. Yeah.
4: So here we go. So if Cash Patel can hang out with the American Olympians and be pouring beer down his throat in a locker room in Milan, surely Jefferson can be forgiven for a much more high-minded and serious architectural and cuisine tour. He did, while he was in France, however, David, spend a whole day in a Parmesan cheese factory, of all things, because he wanted to master Parmesan cheese. He brought back pasta and noodle machines and so on. He took a map with him and books when he was in the Alps because he was trying to ascertain Hannibal's route when Hannibal invaded Italy with elephants during the the Carthaginian, the Punic Wars. So Jefferson's kind of nerdy. You know, he's always doing something professional. He's always, his mind is always buzzing. He's taking notes. His diaries are boring from the point of view of Dear Diary because they're all about how many inches you plant the vine in and what kind of fertilizer you use and how often you prune it back and so on. But this is what I love about Jefferson, that he was just this man of the Enlightenment. But think of it. He could have spent 6 weeks in Rome and no one would have cared what one bit. And he should have, because if he could have seen the Pantheon, it would have blown his mind. Would have been one of the greatest moments of his entire life. But his sense of duty was so strong that he turned back and lost this once-in-a-lifetime chance. He knew he was never coming back. He knew that he was never going to go to Europe again. He was not a great traveler. So this is the quality. He's a brilliant administrator, deeply devoted to work, punctilious in his punctuation and his spelling and his research and his mastery of everything that he ever did except making a profit. And then he was radicalized. And I think the takeaway is that Thomas Jefferson went to France and saw what happens when a country falls apart. And so imagine if now a French or Italian or German or English Jefferson would come here and watch our country teetering on the edge of the abyss and make comments like, here's how you avoid such a thing in your home country. That's what he was attempting to do.
5: Well, I think everything Mr. Jefferson did while he was on this grand five-year adventure influenced so much of his life, whether it be his personal passions or his professional pursuits. I think it was really interesting to think about how he thought about money and wealth and people and how that needed to be adjusted. You mentioned he became radicalized as part of this situation. I think that's a wonderful topic for us to explore a little bit further, that Jefferson actually saw the need, as he saw what was happening with this aristocracy and with this monarchy, to not keep the wealth tightly connected to the upper crust, to the upper class, but to have the people have that opportunity to participate. Can you share your thoughts on that?
4: Yeah, so I don't want to get too deep into my own politics on this, but I'm radicalized by Thomas Jefferson. I'm radicalized by what's going on in the United States of America in my lifetime. So I'm older than you. I'm old enough to remember when a millionaire was a very big thing. I mean, huge. A handful here and a handful there. Then came billionaires around, what, 15 years ago when we first, you know, Bill Gates and people like that. And now we have gazillionaires. I don't know what term you would use, but billionaires on steroids. And they're locking up the West. These are people with two, three, five homes. When they buy these places in some of the most beautiful lands in the world, they lock them up and put fences around them and have electronic gatekeepers and no trespassing signs. This has gotten so far out of hand. Here's why it works in America and it hasn't worked anywhere else. A, our economy is so vast, David, that we just keep growing the pie. And so we, instead of redistributing or facing questions of distributive justice, our view is let's just make a better economy and everyone will be okay. And it's largely worked. And the secondly, I don't want to sound frivolous here, but if I were a capitalist trying to protect this incredibly unjust system of the distribution of money and the fruits of life, I'd invent television. Because if you have a widescreen television, you're not going to be in the streets. You're going to be watching the NCAA. You're going to be binge watching Yellowstone. You're going to be, you know, when they first put a widescreen television in my house when I moved back to North Dakota in 2005, they were tuning it up. And this is when you had to have people come in and install this sort of thing. And they turned on this, it was a Swedish women's basketball game about which I care zero. And I said, I will never leave this room again. It was just like being in Matt, it was like being in Disneyland. And so we're lucky. I mean, in some sense, we're lucky because we have media and we also have such a gigantic economy that even the poor, and believe me, the poor are poor, and it's not okay, But even the poor in America are better off than most people who have ever lived on Earth. And so this works. I do think the moment is coming when this doesn't work. And I think that Jefferson's right. What do you do when the fruits of life are so badly distributed that the mass of people are barely hanging on? He said, well, you can wait till there's a revolution. And there will be one, by the way. And he was witnessing one. And then that's not a pretty picture. Or you can face this proactively and figure out how to prevent this. And how do you prevent it? He said, confiscation is such a bad thing. That's not what a government should be doing. But as a social contract, we should agree that there should be a rigidly graduated income tax so that nobody can get too much, so that you can have, let's just say in our time, to do it in a kind of really soft-hearted way, if you're rich, you can have two houses, you know, one in New York City and one in Vail or Aspen, but you can't have six or eight or 10. You know, we could easily introduce on the big, beautiful bill, David, that they exempted people's private jets from landing fees and parking fees at our airports. Are you kidding me? There should be riots in the streets. I mean, are you kidding me? That the people that can afford a private jet, do you think they need special tax relief for owning that? We really have this thing screwed up. And so luckily the economy is strong, but not strong enough. And it's not just. And this whole problem of the few and the many, you know, it came up about 15 years ago and it's kind of receded now. We have other fish to fry right now and lots of them. But this is a serious issue, and Jefferson attended to it. And we don't have to agree with his solution of this graduated income tax, although it does seem to me like that's the one. But he was thinking about these things, and we should be thinking about these. We should be having a national conversation on these subjects, but we don't, because here's the third rail of the third piece of that, David. Not only do we have television and a huge economy, but everyone in America thinks they're going to win the lottery. And because you think you're going to win the lottery, you want to make sure that when you do, no one's taking any of that away from you. And so, you know, it's not true. So some knucklehead in eastern Montana thinks, living in a single wide trailer and barely able to pay his bills, thinks, I'm going to get rich too. That's what America is. And when I get rich, I'll want to keep all that. And so it's nuts, but it works. It works. It's an amazing conspiracy against the rights of man, in my view.
5: You're exactly right. It does work. And we're seeing this experiment with redistribution play out in New York right now, with a new mayor of New York City trying to convince the governor and the legislature in New York to do exactly what you're talking about. Consider higher taxes, consider subsidizing housing and other services, raising wages for lower income people and things along that line. And it is demonized and it is criticized. And by some of the poorest people, it is viewed as somehow a negative.
4: And you're a communist or, you know, whatever, confiscatory. But, you know, the good thing is that we live in a democratic republic, so there will be checks and balances. The governor is involved. The legislature is involved in New York. The media is involved. It's not as if this new mayor is a dictator who can just do things. He has to convince people to agree with him. And that's the glory of our system. We're recording this the day after President Trump's State of the Union message in 2026. And I'll only say this about it. When he said that we're living in the golden age, this is the golden age of America, I thought, are you kidding me? Think of our healthcare system. That's a golden age when healthcare is available to the rich, the privileged, and the lucky, but not to the great mass of Americans? Is this a golden age when we have one in, I think, five people on psychotropic drugs, when American disaffection with everything is at an all-time high, our trust in every institution has plummeted, when one in, I think, six children goes to bed without adequate nutrition? You can call that a lot of things, but to call it a golden age, are you kidding me? When you have masked federal agents who refuse to identify themselves, plucking people off the street, that is not a golden age. That's a country that is a great and rich and fabulous country. But to call it a golden age is either to be a liar or to be so blinded that you can't see straight.
5: For some, it is a golden age, but you're right. For the vast majority, it's a tough time.
4: I'm not speaking as a Democrat or a leftist or a liberal or anything else. I'm speaking as a Jeffersonian. There are people living close to the bone, and that's not a golden age.
5: No, you're right about that. I do want to shift gears just a little bit if we can. You know, you mentioned earlier that this fall, September 20th through October 2nd, you're going to be taking a cultural tour to France and revisiting some of the places Jefferson went and some of the things he did. Can you share more about that?
4: Ooh, yes. People can go to ltamerica.org and get all the details. We have a few places left. I can't wait. This will be my fifth time, I think. So Jefferson in France is such a great trip, David. So we'll spend 3 days or so in Paris. The footprint of Jefferson in Paris is everywhere. There's a statue of him on the Seine. The Palais Royal was sort of the first shopping mall in the world, and he spent a lot of time there. We know some of the restaurants that he ate at. We know where he lived in several of his places, including the more important one on the Champs-Élysées. We know the gardens that he went to with Maria Causeway. We know a lot about Jefferson in Paris, so that's going to be great. We'll have a coach, and it's all luxury stuff and so on. The logistics are fantastic. Then we're going to go to the south of France, but through Jefferson wine country and have incredible tastings at Jefferson-related wineries. And we'll go to Nîmes. Jefferson called it the most precious morsel of antiquity, the greatest ancient building in the world. It's in Nîmes. It became the model for the capital at Richmond in Virginia. We'll go to Aix-en-Provence and then to the Canal du Midi, where we'll spend part of a day seeing those famous locks that he loved so much. I can't wait. This year has special interest to me because it's the 250th birthday of the United States. And even though we would have been independent no matter what, the French alliance really made it happen. And so there'll be a special emphasis on Lafayette and Condorcet and all the French philosophes that were so enamored of Jefferson and the fledgling new United States. So there are a few places left. September 20 to October 2nd, we'll fly in and out of Paris. It's a stunning cultural tour, and I'm already reading hard to get ready for it.
5: It sounds incredible, and people can go to ltamerica.org, go to the tours section, and be able to find out more information about that. I think one of the interesting things that you mentioned with the 250th birthday of America and France's role in helping our independence, what are some of the things people should do, should they be interested in this trip, to help prepare themselves to really get the most out of the experience?
4: Well, there are a lot of books on this subject. I've got probably 7 or 8 of them in this house. And when I'm downsizing, I can tell you there won't be any downsizing of Jefferson books. This one's called Thomas Jefferson's Journey to the South of France by Roy and Alma Moore. We'll post on our website a bunch of other books that people can read. There's a really serious literature about this, so they can read that. Plus, if you get any edition of Jefferson's letters, Library of America has a great one. But any edition, though, the letters he wrote in France are all there, including the two great radical letters, tearing up the Constitution and the other on redistribution of wealth. But his 11-page letter to Maria Causeway, My Head and My Heart, is there. If you just read Jefferson's letters, you just fall in love with him all over again. So there's that. So people can prepare. There's also the film by Merchant and Ivory, Jefferson in Paris. And even though Nick Nolte is not my idea of Jefferson, they also have a interesting take on the Sally Hemings story, which I don't know that is accurate, but they're trying to figure out why did this happen, which we wonder too. So I just want to make sure that I do say one more word about slavery. It's hard to say those things. You know, Jefferson didn't coerce Sally and James Hemings to come back with him, but he pressured them, of course, and they were in a highly dependent relationship with him. And you know, it sounds crazy, but there's kind of a Stockholm effect that you don't want to displease the master, even though he owns you. But it's true. And of course, there was some actual human respect and affection in Jefferson's brand of slavery. But it can never be defended, of course. But in another case, a couple of Americans consulted him as the ambassador and said, we've got this problem. We brought a couple of enslaved people with us. And I know they're technically free here. What should we do? And Ambassador Jefferson said, if they don't know this, don't tell them. You say, Mr. Jefferson. He was so deeply compromised by race and slavery, David. We know he was better than this. We know he was better than this. That if he had not been a Virginian, of course, he would have been the most ardent abolitionist in America. So Jefferson in France is so important, David. And, you know, I'll just say to people who are listening, if you're ever going to go to France, if it's like one of your things that you want to do, this is the time to do it with us, because we're going with a purpose. We're not just, you know, wandering around eating great French food, although we do a lot of that too. We're going to look at America through the eyes of Mr. Jefferson in the age of the Enlightenment, and we'll go to places you would never go to without a journey like this. So This is the trip of trips. I've taken groups to England and to Greece, and we'll be doing Italy and so on. But Jefferson in France, you just feel like you should be wearing a waistcoat and some buckled shoes.
5: 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And I encourage people to go to the ltamerica.org website where they can learn more about this tour and the other tours that you have planned and the things that you have going on. 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
14: I think most of us who work here would hesitate to go to a place that doesn't have our software because they realize it does help save lives.
13: Epic is one of the biggest players in the industry, but Faulkner has never made an acquisition and says she will never allow Epic to go public.
14: The shareholders were only interested in return on equity, not what value the company was giving to the world. And I thought, who wants owners who are like that?
13: What